0: ABC News. I'm Dave Packer. President Trump announcing the death of ISIS leader Abu Bilal al-Manouki in Africa. ABC's Olivia Rubin.
1: This was a surprising post that came from President Trump on his social media platform, Truth Social, late at night, saying that at his direction, the United States forces had completed a complex military option, executing who he said was the second in command for ISIS globally.
0: Defense Secretary Pete Hegseth posting protecting Christians was part of the rationale for the operation that killed al-Manouki. London police deploying 4,000 officers to maintain order and to keep pro-Palestinian demonstrators from interacting with a massive far-right rally. ABC's Patrick Reeval is in London.
2: There were many thousands at this nationalist anti-immigrant march in central London that was called by the UK's best-known far-right leader, who calls himself Tommy Robinson. Many people were wearing Make England Great Again caps. The UK movement here is closely linked with MAGA in the US. Many speakers at the rally attacked Islam. It comes as a radical right-wing political party led by Brexit leader Nigel Farage is growing in popularity here. Patrick Reeval, ABC News, London.
0: Back here at home, the busiest commuter rail system in North America hit by a strike today. 7,000 Long Island Railroad workers walking off the job after a deal wasn't reached at midnight. Dwayne O'Connor on the picket line.
3: They think they can push us around and we're supposed to just fall in line. All we're asking for is fair wages. Record inflation the last few years. Our contract goes back 3 years. It's not going forward. So we went through those record inflationary years, and they're trying to lowball us.
0: The Trump administration ramping up pressure on Cuba. Sources say that former Cuban President Raul Castro could be indicted in the U.S. in the coming days. Meanwhile, we've learned that the U.S. State Department has now offered the Cuban government a humanitarian aid package of $100 million. 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
5: Some thunderstorms may cause delays if you're heading in or out of Chicago this evening. Temperatures tonight will drop into the upper 60s. Windy conditions in Dallas may cause a few problems. Temperatures dropping into the 70s. Breezy in Houston. Temperatures dropping to the upper 70s. Shower or thunderstorm in Denver this evening may cause a few delays. Temperatures will drop into the 60s. Windy conditions will cause problems flying in or out of San Francisco through the evening. Temperatures tonight dropping into the 50s. Rain may cause some delays in Seattle before tapering off tonight. Temperatures dropping into the upper 40s. No problems in New York City. Skies will be partly cloudy tonight. Temperatures dropping into the middle 60s. Lots of clouds, but no delays expected in Atlanta. Temperatures tonight only dropping to the upper 60s. I'm Scott Kaplan, and that's your Bloomberg travel forecast. Now back to the latest headlines from ABC News.
0: Investigators in Italy are looking into a motive after a car drove through a crowd today in the Italian city of Modena. ABC's Marcus Moore.
6: Some of the victims and bystanders chasing down the suspect after authorities say he plowed into pedestrians on a sidewalk in the northern Italian city of Modena. At least 8 people hurt. 4 victims are in critical condition. One woman pinned against a window and both of her legs needing to be amputated, according to the city's mayor.
0: Officials say a suspect is in custody. South Carolina prosecutors suggest they could seek the death penalty against Alec Murdoch in a retrial. ABC's Andrew Dimbert.
7: In a statement, the South Carolina Attorney General saying, "We're back to square one in this case, and that means all our legal options are on the table, including the death penalty." Earlier this week, the state Supreme Court overturned Murdoch's murder convictions, the justices citing what they called shocking jury interference by former county clerk Becky Hill, who they say placed her fingers on the scales of justice and denied Murdoch his right to a fair trial by an impartial jury. Hill denies these allegations.
0: The world's largest aircraft carrier, the USS Gerald Ford, arriving home. This after completing an 11-month-long deployment, the longest for a carrier since the Vietnam era. The ship mostly operated in the Middle East in support of Operation Epic Fury against Iran. It also took part in the mission to capture Venezuelan leader Nicolas Maduro. In March, a non-combat fire in the laundry room injured 2 sailors. Dave Packer, ABC News.
8: And I'm Ed Kalenge in the Bloomberg Newsroom. Here are some of the stories we're watching. Elon Musk says he's not selling any SpaceX shares ahead of the company's long-awaited IPO. Bloomberg's Monica Ricks has details.
9: SpaceX CEO Elon Musk posted the announcement on X, saying he's hanging on to all of his shares as the company prepares to file publicly, which could happen as soon as Wednesday. The post comes as shareholders were notified that the company's executing a 5-for-1 stock split, which will reduce the price investors will pay for each share offered in the impending IPO. Bloomberg reports SpaceX aims to kick off formal marketing for the stock sale as early as June 4th. Monica Ricks, Bloomberg Radio.
8: Now that the Senate's moved quickly to ban its members from trading on prediction markets, could the House do the same? As Bloomberg's Nathan Hager reports, it might not be as easy.
10: The Senate agreed by unanimous consent to ban itself from Polymarket, Kalshi, and other prediction markets. House Speaker Mike Johnson says he'd support a ban as well, but he tells Bloomberg government he'd rather get consensus on the issue first. Watchdog groups and some lawmakers have raised concerns that members of Congress could win big on inside information on legislation they influence. Kalshi says it already has a congressional ban. Polymarket says it welcomes thoughtful oversight. In Washington, I'm Nathan Hager, Bloomberg Radio.
8: Federal prosecutors are scrutinizing valuation practices at a BlackRock private credit fund. The Manhattan U.S. Attorney's Office in recent months has been seeking information about BlackRock TCP Capital Corporation, a publicly traded business development company. Executives have been questioned as part of the probe. A representative for BlackRock declined to comment. A spokesperson for the Southern District of New York did not respond to a request for comment. The Trump administration allowed a waiver that encouraged more Russian crude sales to lapse, even as the Iran war stokes concerns about global oil supplies and higher fuel costs. The expiration effectively ends for now a brief period where the administration eased sanctions on some Russian oil, enabling purchases that would otherwise be barred. The Trump administration issued an initial waiver in March and a second after the first expired in April, both applying only to a subset of Russian oil that had already been loaded onto tankers. The waivers have been controversial, especially with European allies, who see sanctions as essential to starving Russia of crude revenue and depriving Moscow funding for its war in Ukraine. Global news, 24 hours a day and whenever you want it with Bloomberg News Now. I'm Ed Kalenge. 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
16: Hi, everyone. Welcome to the weekend edition of Bloomberg Business Week. It was another busy week with the economic environment really top of mind. U.S. inflation accelerated in April on rising gasoline and grocery costs, exceeding wage growth in a double whammy for already strained consumers and, gotta say, lowering the chance for an interest rate cut later on this year.
17: Plus, the Senate narrowly confirmed Kevin Warsh as Fed chair, setting up the most controversial leadership transition at the central bank in decades. Also, really a test of its political independence with the slimmest confirmation margin ever.
16: Yeah, I know. It's going to be an interesting Fed going forward. With that in mind, we have a really great look at consumer health and how the lower and middle income consumers may be cutting back on spending to deal with the squeeze. Sometimes you just got to go to things that people just do on a regular basis. We caught up with the CEO of Sally Beauty, who joined us to talk earnings and the company's third quarter outlook. And again, get that read on the consumer.
17: Plus, The Hollywood Reporter calls it, quote, this season's must-see Broadway revival. We catch up with the co-directors of Cats, The Jellicle Ball. It's a musical revival nominated for 9 Tony Awards.
16: All right, all of that to come. We begin with a smart look at private credit. The new head of the U.S. Securities and Exchange Commission's Enforcement Division said keeping an eye on stress in the private markets is one of his top priorities during his first week on the job after funds saw a surge in redemption requests and limited withdrawals. I mean, this has been an ongoing story. Questions about private credit, Tim, as you well know, over the last year or so.
17: And Double Line CEO and CIO Jeff Gundlach telling Bloomberg's Romain Bostic and Katie Greifeld that the conditions were similar to what we saw back in 2007, highlighting significant risks and potential domino effects.
18: I think the mechanism is already underway, and the mechanism is a decline or elimination of trust because there's been so much reporting that is questionable in terms of the underlying activity. When I point out the one that really grabbed my attention last fall was there was a fund that was marked at 100 and overnight it was marked at 81.
16: Mm-hmm.
18: Now that is a hard to understand markdown. by a not insignificant sponsor, one with a good reputation and a very large staff, supposedly doing underwriting and due diligence and tracking and all that sort of stuff, and yet it goes down 19% overnight. And I've been saying this is not just about private credit. This is something that is endemic to market cycles. This happened in the IPO of dot-coms back in the late 90s. They had no revenue, business plan, and they were selling for large prices.
17: That was Double Line CEO and CIO Jeff Gundlach.
16: We took a deeper look at some of the concerns with cracks in private credit with two informed voices, James Crombie, Bloomberg News senior editor of credit, and Michael Gross, co-founder and co-CEO of SLR Capital Partners. It's an independent asset manager focused on delivering flexible debt capital solutions to U.S.-based middle market businesses. He's also one of the co-founders of Apollo Management, now known as Apollo Global Management.
12: Yeah, it is pretty strong. And, you know, it comes from the fact that we haven't been through a cycle in like 17 years. So everyone's kind of gotten spoiled. And to Jeff Gundlach's comments earlier, there are a lot of investors out there who don't quite realize what they were sold in terms of liquidity. And so when you started to see cracks in the system and retail investors being unable to get their money back, the media kind of picked up on that and brought private credit to the forefront. And at the same time that all happened, all the concerns about, you know, AI and the impact on software came to roost. And all of a sudden, we're sitting here having come through earnings seasons where for the first time in 10, 15 years, you have BDCs reporting negative ROEs for the quarter. Mm-hmm. Why? Because their net asset values have been written down to reflect the mark-to-market of these software loans and other loans to the point that it more than exceeded their investment income for the quarter. And so this set off a whole set of nervousness.
16: Kind of like a mortgage being underwater, right?
12: Ish.
16: Yeah.
12: Ish.
16: Anyway, go ahead.
12: Yeah. But, you know, I think the discussion that should take place is whether this is kind of a permanent change or whether this is a mark-to-market change which has the ability to come back.
16: What do you think?
12: I think both. I think the narrative that the public BDCs are talking about when they talk about their NAVs declining for the quarter is that reflects spreads widening. Now, yes, spreads did widen this past quarter. People should mark their portfolios accordingly to take that into effect. But I would argue some of that spread widening or discounts have been put in place is permanent and can actually become lower. Why? Mm-hmm. Because all these software loans we're talking about, which are 20-30% of people's exposure, still has real downside. Just the fact they're trading lower doesn't mean that's the bottom.
17: But is that downside, and this is, you know, a part of a broader conversation, Michael, but is the downside, is that warranted, like the potential downside warranted right now? Because there's a whole group of people that says, you know, these software as a service companies are not going to be replaced by Claude or by what you can build on Claude.
12: They're not. And here's the issue. As a private equity investor, if you have a portfolio of software companies, five of them can do well and three can be zeros and you could still be okay.
16: Mm-hmm. Yeah.
12: In credit, where we're making 8, 9, 10, 11%, we have to be close to perfect. We have to make money on our loans 99% of the time so we can get net returns for our investors. So if you're lending to software companies and three or four of them go belly up,
16: that's a problem.
12: It kind of doesn't matter what the rest of your portfolio is. You put a real dent in it.
16: James, come on in.
13: I'm interested, Mike, in the response from investors to this news, to your results. The stock is down a lot. When we spoke, we were talking about outperformance in your portfolio because of the relatively low exposure to software. You're certainly outperforming on that basis, but now I'm looking at the stock. I think it was down the most since March 2020, and it's down at a four-year low right now. You know, what do you make of that?
12: It's obviously disappointing. Yeah. You know, I can control a lot of things. I can't control how our stock trades. What I will say is when I think about the fundamentals, this quarter we had zero non-accruals. Our net asset value was down 50 basis points, whereas the peers were down 200 to 1,000 basis points. And our ROE for the quarter was 7%. We were one of four or five public BDCs who had a positive ROE for the quarter. And the reason we're able to accomplish all that is, to your earlier comment, we have 2% software exposure. And the vast majority of our loans are asset-based loans in specialty finance strategies as opposed to the traditional cash flow loans, which are exhibiting this volatility.
17: So you think investors are getting it wrong?
12: I think investors are partially getting it wrong. I think we lowered our dividend to reflect what our current earnings power is. We wanted to take the pressure off the investment team to go do investments just for the sake of supporting a dividend, because we are very conservative. We have tools in place to kind of rebuild our income. And importantly, the fact that we reached their dividend was not credit related. It wasn't loss related. It was voluntary based on what we think the current earnings levels are.
13: Last time that we talked, also you told me you were buying the stock because it was so cheap. Are you doing the same now?
12: I likely will.
19: But not yet.
12: Not yet. I haven't yet.
20: Why wait?
12: I have to have the window period opened up.
20: Okay.
19: Okay. So,
20: but at these levels, you're buying.
12: I think it's interesting. Yes. Okay. For sure.
19: How closely do you watch the macro in terms of maybe putting additional pressure on your investments and just the private credit world overall?
12: I mean, of course we watch it. We watch what's going on in Iran. We watch what's going on with oil prices. But fortunately for us, given that we're not predominantly a cash flow lender, we're not really impacted. The value of the receivables that we lend against and the inventory we lend against really aren't impacted by these factors because, importantly, this collateral turns over quickly. Yeah. These aren't five-year assets. They're assets that turn over in 30 to 60 days.
13: I think if you step back and look at what was being reported out of Milken, there was a lot of talk about private credit. We had a lot of discussion around trust. And I think, you know, Jeff mentioned that as well, that trust is hard to win and very easy to lose. And it's lost now. How do you get it back?
12: By performing, by following through what we say and continue to show people that we have a very defensive portfolio that's extremely conservative, that's going to perform in good markets as well as bad markets.
20: To piggyback off of James's question, is there a chance with the volatility that we've seen and the negative headlines that we've seen when it comes to private credit, it's turned off a class of investors that you might have thought would be available to buy in?
12: It's a great question because if you think about the vast majority of investors in public BDCs are retail investors.
20: Yeah.
12: Those are the people who get scared first, mm-hmm. and those people that follow trends. We are seeing incredible interest still in private credit and specifically what we do from institutions and high net worth family offices. There's a real desire to be in private credit. People realize that this is a long-term asset class that makes sense if you invest the right managers. And the sophisticated people are saying to themselves, I already have exposure to traditional cash flow lending. Where can I get differentiated exposure within private credit that's not correlated to the rest of the market?
19: But do you think opening it up to more and more retail investors or individual investors that ultimately you're going to have so much money chasing, ultimately pressured to do deals that really just don't make sense?
12: It's already happened.
19: Yeah.
12: I mean, so with the proliferation of these non-traded BDCs, too much money was raised too quickly. And that caused certain managers to lose discipline and put money out quickly just for the sake of putting it out.
19: So should we slow it down in terms of the exposure?
12: I think the manager should slow it down and have the discipline to not take in capital if there's not a good place to put it.
13: And in any shakeout, there's a kind of a gravitation towards scale and liquidity and, the safety of brands that you kind of know. We've done a piece that came out today just on how your old shop, Apollo, is actually benefiting, it seems, by this turmoil, and they're taking advantage. They have the scale to do that. Is it a question of, size matters at this point and you have to be big to survive?
12: I actually think, personally, it's the opposite. Mm. I think we've gone into a world where there's a diseconomies of scale. By being too large and having targets of $1 trillion or $2 trillion of assets, your focus is on accumulating assets and not investing it. And you need to go after bigger companies which have more options in the liquid market. By being a niche player, assuming you have the right resources and capital base and cost of capital, you can go after different seams within private credit that offer differentiated and better return with less risk.
19: So do you think that Apollo, your old firm, is setting itself up for some problems in the future just because of its size and forcing it?
12: I don't. I think, I'm biased because I came out of Apollo.
19: And I didn't mean to put you on the spot, but I'm just curious.
12: And I'm a big fan of Mark Rowan. I think he's one of the most brilliant people in the business. He's an investor first.
19: Yeah.
12: So he has these public goals, but he's not going to be willing to sacrifice returns for doing it.
13: The redemptions we saw in May, last month and the month before, we're setting ourselves up for another round of that very, very soon. Are we Groundhog Day in June?
19: And just got about 15, 20 seconds.
12: Yes. You will see similar redemptions because once people start, they're not going to stop.
17: That was Michael Gross, co-founder and CEO of SLR Capital Partners. Also with us, James Crombie, Bloomberg News senior editor who covers credit.
19: And I just want to mention, we did have a private credit story out in our Private Credit Weekly newsletter, and it just pointed out how KKR, BlackRock, and Apollo Global Management are taking steps to address issues with their private credit funds, which have become reputational stains despite being a small part of their assets. So the ongoing watch continues.
17: Coming up, you've heard of the lipstick index?
20: You have, Carol, right?
19: Yeah, haven't you? Come on.
20: Yeah, I have. It's fun. Does it still exist?
19: I don't know, but it's like that spending on a little indulgence when things are tight in the economy.
20: Well, the CEO of Sally Beauty stops by, and she gave us her read on the economy and consumer following her company's most recent earnings report.
19: I will say touching up my roots is kind of considerate. not discretionary. It's kind of crucial. Hey, you're listening to Bloomberg Business Week. This is Bloomberg.
1: And I'm Ed Kalenge in the Bloomberg Newsroom. Here are some of the stories we're watching. About 3,500 Long Island Railroad workers are now on strike, shutting down service on the nation's busiest commuter line for the first time in decades over pay hike disputes. Bloomberg's Michelle Caskey says their union is asking for a 5% increase to keep up with inflation.
21: And that's down from their original ask. So they have gone a little bit below 5%, but the MTA is saying, look, we can't afford to give you that unless we do some drastic things on the Long Island Railroad.
1: Bloomberg's Michelle Caskey on Bloomberg This Weekend. It's unclear when talks could resume. A contingency plan would include shuttle buses, but the MTA is already encouraging commuters to work from home Monday. Now that the Senate's moved quickly to ban its members from trading on prediction markets, could the House do the same? As Bloomberg's Nathan Hager reports, it might not be as easy.
10: The Senate agreed by unanimous consent to ban itself from Polymarket, Kalshi, and other prediction markets. House Speaker Mike Johnson says he'd support a ban as well, but he tells Bloomberg government he'd rather get consensus on the issue first. Watchdog groups and some lawmakers have raised concerns that members of Congress could win big on inside information on legislation they influence. Kalshi says it already has a congressional ban. Polymarket says it welcomes thoughtful oversight. In Washington, I'm Nathan Hager, Bloomberg Radio.
1: France's Pasteur Institute said it has fully sequenced the Andes virus detected in a French passenger from the MV Hondius cruise ship and found that it matches viruses already known in South America, with no evidence so far of new characteristics that would make it more transmissible or more dangerous. U.S. officials have discussed creating a $1.7 billion federal fund to pay victims of so-called government weaponization to resolve President Trump's lawsuit against the Internal Revenue Service. Million-dollar payouts the administration has already made to some of his supporters provide a roadmap for where the money might go. The settlement talks have taken place ahead of a key deadline next week in President Trump's $10 billion suit seeking to hold the Internal Revenue Service liable for the 2019 leak of his tax information. At Laurel Park in Maryland, Napoleon Solo, that went off at 7-1, has won the 151st running of the Preakness Stakes. The race was run at Laurel Park because of ongoing construction at Pimlico Racecourse in Baltimore. Global news, 24 hours a day, and whenever you want it with Bloomberg News Now. I'm Ed Kalenge. This is Bloomberg.
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10: On the latest edition of the Bloomberg Daybreak U.S. Edition podcast, we looked at the deliverables from President Trump's summit with China's Xi Jinping. Bloomberg's Anne-Marie Hordern joined us from Beijing.
25: Been very vague in terms of some of the deliverables that we've received out of this trip between President Trump and Xi Jinping, the bilateral meetings. Clearly, trade has been one of the biggest wins. I spoke to U.S. Trade Representative Jamieson Greer earlier this morning in Beijing. He said they expect double-digit billion purchase of agriculture over the next 3 years. So that's soybeans plus everything else. The president spoke about Boeings to Fox News, but he said that the deal was going to be for 200 Boeings. Leading up to this trip, everyone thought it was going to be 500. So it does feel like potentially that fell short. On top of all of that, we do not have the confirmation on the Chinese side about exactly what was agreed upon in some of these trade deals. So it's very vague. There's going to be need for more details, farm volumes, energy deals, expanded market access, what exactly was agreed upon. And finally, something that really caught my eye and attention was in this conversation with Ambassador Greer. There's been all this speculation about semiconductors, whether or not chips would be back on the table because of the fact that Jensen Huang was a last minute addition as part of the dozens of executives that flanked the president on this trip. And he said that it wasn't a major topic in the bilateral meeting between Xi Jinping and Donald Trump. And he also said that approval of NVIDIA's H200 chip purchases will be determined by China, even though the United States has given that green light.
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19: The vast majority of Americans worried about high prices in 2025, and a growing share grew anxious about the job market as well. That's according to an annual Federal Reserve survey.
17: Amid near-zero job growth last year, 42% of adults reported that finding or keeping a job was either a minor or major concern. That's up from 37% in 2024. Now get this, about 9 in 10 respondents said they were concerned about price increases. That's according to the Fed's 2025 survey of household economics and decision making. The survey was conducted in October, and it did come months before the war in Iran drove up gasoline prices, which has sparked the fastest inflation in years.
19: Lower and middle income consumers are getting hit by higher costs particularly hard, and it's starting to show in the outlook for makers of consumer products, including the beauty industry. On a conference call with investors after earnings, when the retailer gave a weak outlook for the third quarter, Sally Beauty warned it's seeing pressure in stores that identify as low income and frugality among lower middle income consumers.
17: We caught up with Denise Polonis, president and CEO of Sally Beauty Holdings. She joined us from Plano, Texas.
3: We had a great second quarter. So our overall sales were up 2.3%, comp sales up 1.3%, and real outperformance on the consumer side with our Sally brand up 4.4% here in the U.S. But that said, we do serve a lower middle income consumer. And so we watch them be more choiceful in their behavior, which means they don't replace things like blow dryers or flat irons if they don't need them. But they're buying what matters to them right now, which is hair color, it's nail gel, it's press on nails. And those pieces continue to see strength. But as we watch a consumer that continues to get a little bit more pressured by gas prices, we're conscious of the fact that they're feeling a little bit more stretched.
5: So if the war continues, energy prices continue, Denise, you think then this trend continues in the current quarter? I'm assuming you're still seeing kind of this restraint, if you will, among some of your consumers.
3: Yeah, to date, we're seeing the same restraint that we've seen the last few quarters. I think we're just a little wary that it could get a little bit worse as we get out of Q2 and tax refunds are fully absorbed into the economy. And if that gas price stays a little inflated, we can be watching for some concern. But what I'd say right now is stylists still have busy chairs. They're still serving a lot of customers. They're seeing good business come through. And that consumer continues to buy. We saw both transactions and ticket each up 2% in our U.S. Sally business. So good news, just watchful.
17: What are they buying differently? Are they trading down a little bit? Are people trading down in price point?
3: I think what they're doing is they're really trading into Sally to some extent. So for those folks who color their hair, a lot of them share between coloring in a salon and coloring at home. Our color business was up 12% in the U.S. And so what does that mean? It means somebody might be going to the salon a little less frequently and maybe doing their root touch-up at home. Or going to a nail salon is very expensive. And so our nail business was up 3% as people were trading in and saying, I can get a lot of this look at home for a lot less cost.
5: So do you think, are you frustrated then with investor reaction here?
3: I can't predict the market anymore. I certainly think that we've got a strong business with a lot of momentum behind us. We continue to be in the first half of the year. Our EPS is up 8% versus last year. Lots of good things to be looking forward to, the right amount of cash to keep investing in the business. So my hope is the market will catch up once there's a little less maybe worry about consumer discretionary.
17: What about geographies? Particular strength in different parts of the country, particular weakness in other parts? What can you tell us?
3: No, we've seen pretty consistent behavior across the U.S. You know, I think what we always watch is we always watch border stores. We watch lower income stores. They might index a little bit lower than what we'll see across the fleet as a whole. But as the geographies go, not a lot of difference.
5: Well, I'm always, you know, curious, and we love, Denise, talking to folks like yourself, where you do have a great window into the consumer and different. You know, we say consumer, but there's all kinds of consumers, right? There are wealthier consumers which can shrug off a lot of stuff. There are other consumers that, you know, middle income and so on, that feel these higher energy prices, and it's an impact, and you have to make some choices. Is there anything, though, that you're seeing within the different consumer segments that says to you that we could be headed for something more significant in terms of an economic slowdown? Or is it just, you think, reactionary to higher energy prices? And if energy prices come down, things kind of go back to quote unquote normal?
3: Yeah, the best I can see is it feels a bit more reactionary right now. You know, overall consumer trends are pretty consistent. Transactions are healthy, so it's not as if customers are not coming in. You know, I think what we'd watch for, or I watch for, is if grocery prices or other things started to tick back up and there was more pressure beyond just gas prices. We aren't seeing that yet. So I'm certainly hoping that this is a period in time, and as we head through the summer, we will see things feel maybe a little bit better for that end customer. If they don't, we serve our customer well with value. Our save while you skip the salon message can help drive hair color growth. We've got a great promotional offering and value offering for our stylists to be able to shop across color and care. And our business is generally resilient. You know, when we talk about comps at 1.3%, you know, we see good performance. We might not see real high highs, but we don't see real low lows, because at the end of the day, we participate in categories that customers need. If you start coloring your hair, you generally don't stop. If you love your nails and you want to take care of them, you're going to do that. If you want healthy hair, you're going to come and get styling treatments, you're going to get serums and masks, and we will keep being there for our customers.
5: So top of mind, obviously you want to watch what customers are up to, what salons are up to. But beyond that, in terms of the macro, what is top of mind for you, Denise, as you look at, you know, kind of so many things that are coming at folks that run companies just like you?
3: You know, I'm really looking at the places where we can differentiate and where other companies can differentiate as well. So our e-commerce business is up 28% in the Sally business in the U.S. We just recently launched on TikTok Shop, a really important place to be, because that's where customers are and that's where they're engaging with beauty. And so the more we can respond to that, or our licensed colorist on demand program, where once again, if that consumer is pressured and they need to learn how to color their hair at home, we've got a pro right there willing to help them, walk along with them and help them have that be a successful journey. So things where we can drive growth while that customer might be feeling a little pinched.
20: Yeah, Denise, talk a little bit more about finding those new customers and bringing them in through these channels. How do you follow the customer from that TikTok journey, and then maybe they end up in the store?
3: Yeah, so with the TikTok journey, you know, they'll definitely start on TikTok Shop, but those orders are all fulfilled by us. So our ability to understand that customer and see their journey, we feel pretty good about. You know, we've done work in black box work with some of our other marketplace partners, and we've seen about 75% of those transactions through places like DoorDash be incremental business to us, which we think is great news and is bringing a new customer into the Sally fold. Overall, our marketing campaigns, with what we can do with performance marketing and then trace those activities back into our customer fold, you know, our customer database, customer information management continues to get better to let us watch those trends. And we've seen new customer growth. We've seen reactivated customers picking up. And importantly, with our core customers, our good everyday shoppers, frequency is going up. So, you know, feel like all the engines are firing the right way around understanding our customer on the Sally side of the business.
5: Hey, one thing I want to ask you: a year ago when you guys reported earnings, you extended your buyback program through September of 2029. What's your best use of cash right now, in your view?
3: Yeah, we really are focused on three things. First and foremost, investing behind the business. So whether that is supporting our marketplaces, digital campaigns, our Sally Ignited store refresh that is starting, that is first and foremost. You know, secondly, we're managing to a really good debt position. So we have a targeted net leverage ratio of 1.5 to 2. We're at the 1.5 level, so we're still doing a little bit of pay down. And then we've committed to invest about 50% of our free cash flow back into share buybacks. So, you know, we're really firing across all those dimensions and believe that, as you can see with the stock price today, you know, there's some good value for us to be purchasing there. But most importantly, we have the cash we need to invest in the business, and that's going to be our primary objective go forward.
5: And what about in terms of the labor force? We just came off of a jobs report on Friday, and this is really important. We think about this in terms of what the Fed may or may not do if we see weakness in the labor market. We didn't get that on Friday necessarily, but what about when you need workers? Are you able to fill them? Are you holding off on hiring in terms of maybe managing costs a little bit? What's your position?
3: Yeah, out in the field in both our stores and our distribution centers, we are able to hire as we need to. We've actually seen turnover slow. So voluntary turnover has gone down, which is great for us because that drives retention and good understanding of our customers and our business amongst our store teams. You know, in our support center, we are always frugal in terms of how we manage headcount and cost. We'll continue to do that, but we don't have any plans to either stop hiring or to ramp up hiring. I think we're going to be pretty status quo in the near term.
20: In other words, low hire, low fire.
3: Exactly.
5: No robots coming. You know, Elon wants to put robots everywhere.
3: You know, we love AI. We're driving it hard in personalization and on the marketing side of our house. But at the moment, we need every person that we've got to keep growing our business.
17: That was Denise Polonis, president and CEO of Sally Beauty Holdings.
19: All right. So I feel like, you know, that Fed survey for 2025 and concerns and anxiety that certainly consumers were feeling. And we heard from Denise really about the lower income consumer or middle income, you know, what they are feeling and feeling stretched. But at the same time, first of all, a couple things. We did get U.S. retail sales this past week and they advanced for a third month in April, pointing to some signs of consumer resilience despite those sharply higher gasoline prices. So we saw the value of retail purchases. Remember, it's the value. So if things are more expensive, maybe this bucket gets larger. This report suggesting higher than usual tax refunds and a stock market rally that helped provide a financial cushion against mounting inflationary pressures. But it's unclear how long that will sustain robust demand. And this is kind of, I feel like, the debate that we keep trying to find out about, because it does feel like we hear in some instances that consumers are feeling really stretched.
17: It's interesting, though, because that's certainly part of it. But as the saying goes, watch what consumers do, not what they say. So, you know, you can look at surveys, you can look at the data, and those could tell different stories. There's also the anecdotal stuff that you and I have based on some reporting that we were able to do. We actually spent some time after their investor day with the leadership of a firm. It's the buy now, pay later firm. Rob O'Hare was there. He's chief financial officer. Max Levchin, the chairman, CEO, and founder. He's part of the PayPal mafia. He was at this event that we went to. And also Michael Linford, the chief operating officer. And we wanted to ask about the consumer and how the consumer's doing. And Michael basically said, from our vantage point, from our data, the consumer is looking really good.
19: And we pushed him, to be fair, right? Like they talked about the macro and then we kind of came back and be like, really? Because that's not always what we hear. And you saw it even in some of the company earnings reports.
17: It was interesting to hear in the context of higher inflation and higher gas prices.
19: Yeah, exactly. Exactly. I will say one measure of one of the reports this week of consumer sentiment at its lowest on record, and many economists expect spending growth to be sluggish should inflation persist. Corporate executives have already flagged some consumers have begun to pull back. And that's what we found out off of earnings, but we continue to see it in some of the stories that crossed the Bloomberg.
17: Still ahead on Bloomberg Business Week. Cats like you've never seen it or heard it before. We catch up with the directors of the new Tony-nominated revival.
19: And we also have joining with us, I'm not going to give it away, one big fan who's actually seen it a couple of times. It was fun to do that with him. Stick around, everybody. This is Bloomberg.
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7: ABC News, I'm Dave Packer. President Trump announcing the death of ISIS leader Abu Bilal al-Manuki in Africa. ABC's Olivia Rubin.
8: This was a surprising post that came from President Trump on his social media platform, Truth Social, late at night, saying that at his direction, the United States forces had completed a complex military option, executing who he said was the second in command for ISIS globally.
7: London police deployed 4,000 officers to maintain order and to keep pro-Palestinian demonstrators from interacting with a massive far-right nationalist anti-immigration march. Back here at home, the busiest commuter rail system in North America hit by a strike today. 7,000 Long Island Railroad workers walking off the job after a deal wasn't reached at midnight. The Trump administration ramping up pressure on Cuba. Sources say former Cuban President Raul Castro, the brother of the late Fidel Castro, could be indicted in the U.S. in the coming days. This is ABC News.
4: And I'm Ed Kalenge in the Bloomberg Newsroom. Here are some of the stories we're watching. Elon Musk says he's not selling any SpaceX shares ahead of the company's long-awaited IPO. Bloomberg's Monica Ricks has details.
9: SpaceX CEO Elon Musk posted the announcement on X, saying he's hanging on to all of his shares as the company prepares to file publicly, which could happen as soon as Wednesday. The post comes as shareholders were notified that the company's executing a 5-for-1 stock split, which will reduce the price investors will pay for each share offered in the impending IPO. Bloomberg reports SpaceX aims to kick off formal marketing for the stock sale as early as June 4th. Monica Ricks, Bloomberg Radio.
4: Now that the Senate's moved quickly to ban its members from trading on prediction markets, could the House do the same? As Bloomberg's Nathan Hager reports, it might not be as easy.
10: The Senate agreed by unanimous consent to ban itself from Polymarket, Kalshi, and other prediction markets. House Speaker Mike Johnson says he'd support a ban as well, but he tells Bloomberg government he'd rather get consensus on the issue first. Watchdog groups and some lawmakers have raised concerns that members of Congress could win big on inside information on legislation they influence. Kalshi says it already has a congressional ban. Polymarket says it welcomes thoughtful oversight. In Washington, I'm Nathan Hager, Bloomberg Radio.
4: Federal prosecutors are scrutinizing valuation practices at a BlackRock private credit fund. The Manhattan U.S. Attorney's Office in recent months has been seeking information about BlackRock TCP Capital Corporation, a publicly traded business development company. Executives have been questioned as part of the probe. A representative for BlackRock declined to comment. A spokesperson for the Southern District of New York did not respond to a request for comment. The Trump administration allowed a waiver that encouraged more Russian crude sales to lapse, even as the Iran war stokes concerns about global oil supplies and higher fuel costs. The expiration effectively ends for now a brief period where the administration eased sanctions on some Russian oil, enabling purchases that would otherwise be barred. The Trump administration issued an initial waiver in March and a second after the first expired in April, both applying only to a subset of Russian oil that had already been loaded onto tankers. The waivers have been controversial, especially with European allies, who see sanctions as essential to starving Russia of crude revenue and depriving Moscow funding for its war in Ukraine. Global news, 24 hours a day and whenever you want it with Bloomberg News Now. I'm Ed Kalenge. This is Bloomberg.
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0: This is a Bloomberg Money Minute. The average age of vehicles on American roads has climbed to 12.8 years, the oldest ever recorded.
1: It's definitely much less expensive to maintain a vehicle than it is to buy a new vehicle.
0: Mike Smith is an executive with Grease Monkey and parent Full Speed Automotive and says roads will get busier soon.
1: Memorial Day weekend is usually the kickoff for the summer driving.
0: Summer driving in those older vehicles.
1: Based on the cost of new vehicles, most consumers are in a position where it's easier for them to maintain the vehicle.
0: The cost of a new vehicle now, nearly $50,000.

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1: And on Boeing, as Joe just mentioned, Senator, the president told Fox that China will be buying 200 big planes. Was it your expectation that that order would be larger than that? Because it certainly seems the markets was.
2: Well, I haven't seen the mix between the MAXs and the wide bodies yet specifically, but I know China had not purchased a Boeing aircraft in 9 years. Of course, it's one of the largest commercial aviation markets in the world and one of the fastest growing. Very important we're in that market because the Chinese have their own homegrown brand of COMAC, which are now commercially viable.
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0: you've been paying attention to us over the past couple of years, then by now, you've seen Cats the Jellicle Ball. Because close to 2 years ago, we were having a conversation with Chris Rouser of Bloomberg Pursuits about how the costumes were made. It was based on a story from James Tarmey. If you missed it, be sure to check it out on the terminal or at Bloomberg.com. But back then, our team called it a viral new show. I remember Chris saying to us that we absolutely had to see it.
1: He did.
0: Now, The Hollywood Reporter is out calling it, quote, this season's must-see Broadway revival.
2: We've got with us Bill Rausch and Jalen Levingston. They are co-directors of Cats, the Jellicle Ball. Bill is also artistic director at the Perlman Performing Arts Center. Also with us is our own Chris Rouser, Bloomberg Pursuits editor at large. Chris, as we said, he's also the guy that we reach out to when we need to go somewhere and figure out what to go see. Welcome, welcome, congratulations. How did this first come together? Did you guys call Andrew Lloyd Webber? Like, how does this happen?
3: Eventually.
2: But how did it start to, like, there's always either people sitting around a table thinking, oh my God, what if we just did this?
3: We both have our own stories about that.
4: Yeah.
3: About 30 years ago, I began to think about Andrew Lloyd Webber's musical Cats in a gay context. I thought about the possibility of Grisabella being an older gay man in a gay bar singing the song Memory. Mm. And that was the seed. But over time, we realized, of course, it's not a bar, it's a ball. And Grisabella is not a gay man, Grisabella is a transgender woman. And that is, in fact, what Cats the Jellicle Ball became.
4: Yeah. I mean, it really started with that impulse from Bill. And we were connected after I had started to have some really ingest conversations with a roommate of mine about what if there was a production of Cats where no one was an actual cat. And there weren't ears and there weren't tails.
2: It sounds sacrilegious, but you kind of
4: right.
2: love it.
4: And you just kind of called each other cat in the way that you did in the 20th century. Look at that cat. Look at that cool cat. That's a sly cat right there. And I was like, well, it's already kind of in the American vernacular. Mm. I bet there's a cultural context that you could put the show in. But I just assumed Andrew Lloyd Webber would never let such a radical change happened with the show. And then we were connected soon after that because the casting director of that show was like, you need to talk to Bill because Bill is also thinking along the exact same lines.
2: So who calls Andrew Lloyd Webber?
3: It was a group of us who figured out how to do the show in the context of ballroom, and we began to reach out to people in Andrew's company, and each person we talked to said, we think it's fantastic, we love the idea, it's going to be up to Andrew. And that was like a good year-long process, and eventually Andrew said yes.
5: Can you talk a little bit more about how perfectly the world of ballroom overlaps with structurally how Cats works? Because Cats, if you've seen it, it's not a linear plot line. Mm-hmm. It's essentially like a narrator announcer saying like, and look at this character. And like, that is very much how ballroom works. And with the additional script work that they did, it maps almost perfectly

0: to it. I've talked to so many people who say Cats has never worked this well, including Elaine Page, right?
1: It's been very exciting. We've had lots of Cats alum, both people who have been on stage and off stage, who really relate to the show. There's people who have historically hated the musical and really enjoy themselves, and people who feel a lot of fidelity towards the original musical and enjoy themselves at the show as well. So there's a lot of that happening. It's very fascinating. But yeah, I do think that there is this kind of beautiful marriage between ballroom culture and Cats. Some of the themes of Cats that have always been there, themes of family, themes of tribe, mm-hmm. themes of competition and one-upmanship and who's going to get the grand prize by the end of the night. You know, if you go to a ball, it is all centered around a competition wherein identity is made pageant. And I think that the mix between that and just working with the original T.S. Eliot poetry and really finding new ways to interpret these humans, not as cats, but as humans in the ballroom scene, there are all these ways that the show ended up dancing with ballroom that was really surprising.
2: Well, one of the most fun aspects of the whole project was matching each song about each character with different categories in ballroom.
3: Yeah.
2: And that was, from early on, so many of them just completely locked into place and made perfect sense. So it does feel like T.S. Eliot meant this all along.
1: Yeah.
2: And Andrew Lloyd Webber, it was just waiting to be excavated in this way.
4: How do you take a production like this that was so successful downtown and bring it to Broadway?
1: Well, I think one of the things you have to do first is to make a commitment to not copy and pasting an experience.
4: Like, is it a different... I mean, Chris, you've seen it both on Broadway.
3: It's different, right?
4: Is it different?
3: Yeah.
0: It's enhanced. I mean, when you take something to Broadway, you enhance it, and it really is amped up and
4: Do you get new producers
0: but not different
4: on it
0: in
4: it and stuff?
0: Much.
4: And, like, there needs to be additional funding?
3: Or the costumes get amped up, because that's a big part, right, of this?
2: It's the amping up you're talking about. We have two lead producers who are extraordinary and many, many co-producers. But the biggest thing we struggled with was how to make it work in a proscenium. Mm-hmm. Because at PAC NYC, it's a very immersive space.
3: Yeah.
2: It's very, very flexible. There are cabaret tables. The runway was 50 feet long. So essentially on Broadway, we have twice as many audience members, but only half the space.
3: Yeah.
2: And what was great about the exercise of figuring out how to tell this story on a Broadway stage is that it forced more focus. And it allowed us to dig into the story in an even deeper way.
1: And I would say that by the end of Off-Broadway, we were able to say, what really works about this? What is the thing that if we had to take it somewhere else, people would go, but I can't lose this? And to my surprise, I really would have assumed that it was the 50-foot long runway. And I think that's the expectation of the thing that you think you might miss. But the truth is, what felt life or death for this production was making sure that the audience felt like they were in a different relationship with each other, and that feels even more amplified on Broadway because you're on Broadway and you can't believe you're hooping and hollering next to people on Broadway.
3: And were you hooping and hollering? Yeah.
0: Well, speaking of life and death, it is not an easy time to take a musical to Broadway.
3: Yeah.
0: I mean, was this anxiety provoking? I mean, can you talk about how much it was capitalized for, or, like, you know, how risky it felt to take it from your theater to this huge stage?
2: I think the final numbers on the capitalization are not known even to us, but it was not cheap. It's not cheap to do a 23-actor on-stage musical on Broadway in today's economy. But it was there was just such passionate belief in the project from the get-go, from our producers.
1: Yeah. Though I will say, I mean, you say this all the time, us being able to accomplish the show in a proscenium means that the show gets to have a longer life.
2: Mm-hmm.
1: It means that we don't make something that's so expensive that we can't eventually take it on the road or take it to another country. So there's always the negotiation between, like, what is the budget? What is the scale? How do we accomplish this without an audience ever knowing?
3: All right, I'm just gonna.
4: Do not call me out, Carol. Just call me out. What did I just Google?
3: No,
4: I Googled proscenium.
3: Yeah, I was just the same thing. I was gonna do it, and I'm like, so what exactly is that?
2: A traditional Broadway theater.
3: Yeah.
2: Where most of the audience is sitting in what we think of as the audience, and most of the action happens on a stage behind the proscenium arch, behind the picture of the proscenium arch. So our job was to break that proscenium as much as we could.
3: We have
2: 80 audience members on stage. We have the actors out in the audience all the time. and to really make it that everybody's in one room together.
3: Well, and not to go back to the original Cats, but let's go there. But it, that's how you could actually sit on the side of the stage.
4: Right.
3: And you, I also remember, like, when it opened, I saw it a couple times.
4: Yeah, I did too. It was my first Broadway show.
3: But, like, the Cats coming down the aisle and stuff. Yeah, like, so, like, it's really wonderful
1: and,
3: when you can figure out how to do that.
1: Ballroom as well, right? Like,
3: yeah,
1: even that element of Cats from the original in terms of actors everywhere, that's right. The exact same kind of energy you want to create at a ball. So even down to that detail, we're in conversation with what was already in the event of Cats from the very beginning.
2: Jalen mentioned taking the show on the road, and I just want to say one of the things we are so proud of is if you are somebody from the ballroom world, or if you think ballroom means waltzing and foxtrotting, like whatever your degree of knowledge, if you love Cats, mm-hmm. if you've never been exposed to Cats, everybody of all ages loves this show. And we can say that. It is a joy bomb. And we are so proud to be sharing it. And so we want it to have a good long life on Broadway, and we want to take it out on the road and get as many people to see it as possible.
3: How many times have you seen it?
0: I saw it twice downtown.
2: So far.
0: Twice downtown and then once on Broadway. The first time I went, I got a group ticket discount and brought 50 gay guys from Brooklyn.
1: Wow. And then try that on Broadway.
0: When Temptress is about to hit like the big, you know, the big big moment, and I just looked around the theater and there were, you know, like the theater was full of people just like waiting for her to go. And so yeah, I mean, it was really magical. But So from the PAC, the Pearlman Performing Arts Center, is part of your goal to create shows that move on from there? Or how does this fit into that that project for you?
2: Our mission at PAC NYC is to bring people together in that historic site at the World Trade Center. Mm. We want to bring people together from as many different communities as possible to be in community together in our theaters. And we believe in every project we do, so when one can have a longer life, it is an absolute gift. It's not the only measure of success at all, but it is one lovely measure of success.
3: I have to go see it. I feel really good.
0: What did Andrew Lerber say when you got him on the phone?
1: Oh, he really was just tickled by the amount of joy. And like, he often, anytime, at least I'm talking to him and he's talking about the show, that's the first thing he mentions is, you know, it's just so joyful, isn't it?
3: Has he come to see it?
2: Many times.
3: Oh, he has?
2: Yes, yes. Yeah, yeah. In fact, one of his great quotes is, "I've never been in a theater with this much love as I've been in for Cats the Jellicle Ball."
1: And it's been thrilling to watch him like receive the lyrics and the poetry in a new way through this lens as well. Yeah.
3: I feel like that's what arts and culture, like arts is about, right? Like you take something and just it evolves, mm-hmm. right? And I don't know, a rebirth or an innovative way. I don't know. It's just pretty
2: a
3: cool
2: revival.
3: Stuff. A revival.
2: This is
3: revival. But it evolves.
0: And these guys are nominated for a Tony for it.
3: You
0: for
3: are.
0: Best revival, yeah.
3: Congratulations.
2: Thank 9 you. Tony nominations. Yeah.
3: That's a pretty big deal. Yeah. That's a pretty big deal.
2: Yes.
3: So Chris, next time will you take Tim and me?
0: Yeah.
3: Okay.
0: You guys will get a group discount.
4: That was Chris Rouser, Bloomberg Pursuit's editor-at-large, with Bill Rauch and Jalen Levingston, co-directors of Cats, The Jellicle Ball. 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
6: From ABC News, I'm Dave Packard. North America's busiest commuter railroad brought to a screeching halt. Hundreds of Long Island Railroad workers went on strike at midnight this morning. In a post on X, New York Governor Kathy Hochul said the MTA remains ready to negotiate, but the LIRR unions say no talks were scheduled for today. ABC's Morgan Norwood at Penn Station in New York.
7: The Trump administration attempted to broker a deal through an emergency board last fall. New York Governor Kathy Hochul blaming the president for the failed talks, writing, "The disruption that Long Islanders face is the direct result of reckless actions by the Trump administration to cut mediation short and push these negotiations toward a strike." Trump immediately firing back on social media, writing, "I have nothing to do with it. Never even heard about it until this morning."
6: President Trump posting that the American and Nigerian forces executed a mission to eliminate ISIS leader Abu Bilal al-Manuki. The president writing that the terror group's global operation is now, in his words, greatly diminished. Sources tell us that the U.S. could announce a possible criminal indictment of Raul Castro in the coming days. ABC's Alex Brichet has more from Washington.
8: Extensive blackouts across the country have sparked protests. Cubans banging on pots and pans, shouting, "Turn the lights on." Many without power up to 22 hours a day, as a U.S. oil blockade and sanctions have caused a crippling energy and fuel shortage. Part of an ongoing pressure campaign by the Trump administration.
6: In central London today, tens of thousands of people taking part in an anti-immigration rally. It's an indication of the growing power of a far-right movement said to be closely linked to the MAGA movement here in the U.S. Thousands of police kept them separated from a group of pro-Palestinian protesters. The World Health Organization has determined that the Ebola outbreak in Congo and Uganda constitutes a public health emergency of international concern. 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
10: Some thunderstorms may cause delays if you're heading in or out of Chicago this evening. Temperatures tonight will drop into the upper 60s. Windy conditions in Dallas may cause a few problems. Temperatures dropping into the 70s. Breezy in Houston. Temperatures dropping to the upper 70s. Shower or thunderstorm in Denver this evening may cause a few delays. Temperatures will drop into the 60s. Windy conditions will cause problems flying in or out of San Francisco through the evening. Temperatures tonight dropping into the 50s. Rain may cause some delays in Seattle before tapering off tonight. Temperatures dropping into the upper 40s. No problems in New York City. Skies will be partly cloudy tonight. Temperatures dropping into the middle 60s. Lots of clouds, but no delays expected in Atlanta. Temperatures tonight only dropping to the upper 60s. I'm Scott Kaplan, and that's your Bloomberg travel forecast. Now back to the latest headlines from ABC News.
6: Colorado's governor is giving a break to a convicted felon who's serving time for election tampering. Disgraced former Mesa County clerk Tina Peters was sentenced to 9 years for orchestrating a security breach. Governor Jared Polis, a Democrat, told ABC affiliate KMGH Peters was sentenced too harshly.
11: The two co-conspirators who did it with her, one got 6 months, one got parole right away. She got 9 years as a first-time nonviolent offender. Highly unusual.
6: The Trump administration has lobbied for clemency. A dramatic rescue in the open ocean miles off the California coast. ABC's Alex Stone is in Los Angeles.
12: The two men bobbing in the water, sending out a distress call. Their boat was taking on water and then flip. A whale-watching boat with 23 paying passengers on an eight-hour trip redirecting, coming to their rescue. Captains Nancy Black and Evan Brodsky of Monterey Bay Whale Watch answering a scratchy distress call.
13: So I immediately started heading that way. And I went as fast as we could. I kind of pushed the engines over, you know, what you're supposed to do.
12: The men floating for nearly 40 minutes.
6: Across the country, two boaters are safe after their vessel erupted into flames off Miami Beach Friday. Good Samaritans nearby rushing to help, pulling the pair to safety before the fire spread. Miami fire crews quickly responded. No word on what might have sparked the fire. Less than a week ago, a boat explosion near a popular Miami Beach sandbar sent 11 people to the hospital. Dave Packer, ABC News.
14: And I'm Ed Kalegi in the Bloomberg Newsroom. Here are some of the stories we're watching. Elon Musk says he's not selling any SpaceX shares ahead of the company's long-awaited IPO. Bloomberg's Monica Ricks has details.
15: SpaceX CEO Elon Musk posted the announcement on X, saying he's hanging on to all of his shares as the company prepares to file publicly, which could happen as soon as Wednesday. The post comes as shareholders were notified that the company's executing a 5-for-1 stock split, which will reduce the price investors will pay for each share offered in the impending IPO. Bloomberg reports SpaceX aims to kick off formal marketing for the stock sale as early as June 4th. Monica Ricks, Bloomberg Radio.
14: Now that the Senate's moved quickly to ban its members from trading on prediction markets, could the House do the same? As Bloomberg's Nathan Hager reports, it might not be as easy.
16: The Senate agreed by unanimous consent to ban itself from Polymarket, Kalshi, and other prediction markets. House Speaker Mike Johnson says he'd support a ban as well, but he tells Bloomberg government he'd rather get consensus on the issue first. Watchdog groups and some lawmakers have raised concerns that members of Congress could win big on inside information on legislation they influence. Kalshi says it already has a congressional ban. Polymarket says it welcomes thoughtful oversight. In Washington, I'm Nathan Hager, Bloomberg Radio.
14: Federal prosecutors are scrutinizing valuation practices at a BlackRock private credit fund. The Manhattan U.S. Attorney's Office in recent months has been seeking information about BlackRock TCP Capital Corporation, a publicly traded business development company. Executives have been questioned as part of the probe. A representative for BlackRock declined to comment. A spokesperson for the Southern District of New York did not respond to a request for comment. The Trump administration allowed a waiver that encouraged more Russian crude sales to lapse, even as the Iran war stokes concerns about global oil supplies and higher fuel costs. The expiration effectively ends for now a brief period where the administration eased sanctions on some Russian oil, enabling purchases that would otherwise be barred. The Trump administration issued an initial waiver in March and a second after the first expired in April, both applying only to a subset of Russian oil that had already been loaded onto tankers. The waivers have been controversial, especially with European allies, who see sanctions as essential to starving Russia of crude revenue and depriving Moscow funding for its war in Ukraine. Global news, 24 hours a day and whenever you want it with Bloomberg News Now. I'm Ed Kalenge. 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
23: I'm Barry Ritholtz. You're listening to Masters in Business on Bloomberg Radio. My extra special guest this week is Sheila Bair. She was the chairperson of the Federal Deposit Insurance Corporation from 2006 through 2011. She helped steer the agency through the worst financial crisis since the Great Depression. Her 2012 book about the experience, Bull by the Horns, was really a memoir of the GFC. She also writes a series of books for young people called Money Tales. Her latest book is out now, How Not to Lose $1 Million, aimed at teaching teenagers how to manage their financial life. Sheila Bair, welcome back to Bloomberg.
24: Thank you for having me.
23: So, I want to start with a little bit of background from you. You get a bachelor's in philosophy from the University of Kansas and then go to law school at the same school, University of Kansas,
24: right,
23: where you got a JD.
24: Yeah.
23: What was the career plan? Did you want to be a lawyer or what were you thinking?
24: Well, I'm a native Kansan, grew up in southeast Kansas, traditional Kansas Republican family. We were all Jayhawks. Mm-hmm. Dad went to medical school, KU. Mom went to nursing school. My sister was a physical therapist. I didn't choose a medical profession, but did choose KU. So it's a good school. It was an affordable school. And I really didn't know what I wanted to do. I was interested in philosophy. I took a lot of courses in English and economics too, but majored in philosophy. And realized pretty much as soon as I graduated, I wasn't going to get a very good job with that degree.
23: So, well, you could always teach philosophy.
24: I could do that, but I would have to get a PhD and probably go to school longer than I wanted to do that. So I decided to go to law school, which was philosophy is a good major if you're going to go into law school, because both disciplines are about logical thinking, analysis, good writing skills. And so actually the philosophy major was good preparation for law school.
23: Say the very least. So your career spans from government and academia and finance really at the highest levels across all three.
24: Yeah.
23: What's the through line connecting each of these worlds?
24: Yeah.
23: Government, regulation, academia, and finance.
24: Yeah. Well, I have been. I've done a lot of different things in my career, and young people, I tell them, don't try to pre-program your career and don't be narrow-minded about opportunities. And a lot of people stay in the same job for 30, 40, 50 years. I respect that. That's fine. That was never for me. I'm always looking for new things. But I guess my first entree to the big leagues, or at least adjacent to the big leagues, was when I worked for Bob Dole as his counsel. First on the Senate Judiciary Committee, where I staffed him on the Voting Rights Act compromise to Title II of the Voting Rights Act, which is pretty much just eviscerated by the Supreme Court, which was very, that was my first big project for him. So that hurts. But anyway, so I went to the leaders when I became majority leader. I went to the majority leader's office with them and handled a broader range of issues. And then I was on his 88 presidential campaign, which obviously started in 1987. Those campaigns start a good year before the primaries begin. And that's where I started off as a civil rights lawyer and did civil rights issues and other things for him. But we had the 1987 market crash I was working for his presidential campaign, became a big issue. I had to take a crash course in stock markets, and that's when I was first exposed to finance and found that I was really interested in it.
0: Really interesting. I want to focus on some of your writing because you've written for very different age groups, demographics.
24: Right.
0: So Bull by the Horns, obviously, for adults about the GFC. But the Money Tales book series is aimed at kids.
24: Right.
0: And then the new book is really aimed at teenagers, people starting out.
24: Right.
0: How different is it communicating somewhat complex ideas to each? Is it the same? Is it just making it understandable? Or is it a different approach for each group?
24: It's a bit of a different approach. I think, that the fact that I didn't really start in finance, that I segued into it, working for the stock exchange, then later many other senior level jobs. I had to start from scratch when I was learning it, and I had to learn it fast. But I think my own experience helped me really break down and understand how to approach understanding finance. And one of the big issues is the terminology, the jargon that we use in the financial industry. And that can be very confusing and intimidating. And I think sometimes weaponized, frankly, by people who are trying to sell a product or service. I think my early need to really start from scratch and learn it helped me later break down and explain things. And then I think also my philosophy major, the logical thinking, breaking things down into their component parts, understanding the causal connections, kind of laying it out, the analysis out for people in an understandable way, is something that I've always tried hard to do and have refined over the years. Bull by the Horns was definitely, it was written for a general population, but it talks a lot about securitization and topics that might make some people's eyes glaze over, but for industry professionals, I think it was of interest. But my children's books, I wrote another book for teens called Bullies of Wall Street, which was a book about the financial crisis for teenagers. And then I have, since 2006, I've been as a sideline writing picture books for children. And those are really fun because those are fictionalized stories. I use rhyming verse. They're just fun. You can be creative because they're really about basic concepts, compounding interest, risk, capital formation. Those are things that really you can't explain at a very basic level for kids. Ponzi schemes is one of them. Asset bubbles is one. I wrote one. It's called Daisy Bubble. It's kind of a riff on the tulip bubble that occurred in Hollywood hundreds of years ago. And I was concerned that kids were not going to get this. And that's one of my more popular books, especially with the boys. There's a character named Sly Seal that's manipulating the daisy market. And I make that very transparent in the book, and they enjoy that.
0: That's very funny. My favorite part of Bull by the Horns is just the really vivid detail you go into in with the clashes with Tim Geithner and Hank Paulson. If you could go back in time and magically change any decision that was made during the GFC, what was the wrong decision and how would you fix it?
24: You mean during the crisis or in the lead up to the crisis?
0: Either or. What do you think the big issue is? It's never one thing.
24: Mm-mm.
0: But since I mentioned Geithner and Paulson, what of their decisions do you think was most problematic that you would have liked to reverse?
24: Yeah. Well, I think there should have been more accountability. I do think there should have been more accountability. I think
0: meaning bankers, Wall Street, that helped create
24: the crisis. Yes, we should have at least provided more financial penalties, even if we weren't going to send people to jail. I think the bailouts could have been less generous. I am still outraged that we let them pay bonuses at the end of 2009. So I think that was, you know, after giving them all this capital. And then once they, you know, got the benefit of all these other programs and, you know, stabilized themselves to enable them to pay that capital back so they could pay bonuses at the end of 2009 when the rest of the country was reeling in a recession. No, I think we could have been a lot tougher. So, but, you know, these things are all compromises. And actually, it was more with Tim Geithner than Hank Paulson. Hank and I could usually come to a common ground, and we did, on issues where we started with different viewpoints. But yeah, I mean, I think there is a perception of some that they were kind of, the Wall Street was the center of the universe and heartthrob of the economy, and we needed to take tender loving care with it and all of that. And we need to do something. I'm not suggesting we shouldn't have provided some stabilization measures, but we didn't have to. I think we really went overboard, and I do regret that. And I think people are still mad about it. I think a lot of the polarization that we have today stems from the perception on Main Street that not only did we bail these guys out, but we bailed them out very generously.
0: I couldn't agree more. Let me shock listeners by saying I think President Trump got something right almost accidentally by taking a piece of a company like Intel. My big complaint during the bailouts were, hey, if you're going to give these publicly traded companies a bailout and not send them to bankruptcy court, well, great. Take 40% of the company and promise to sell it back to the public markets within a decade.
24: Right.
0: And it would have cut the cost of bailouts substantially and would have hurt existing shareholders and management who made who helped create the whole disaster.
24: That's exactly right. Yeah, no, I think that was, we did a little bit of that, but not enough, because I think there was just a visceral reaction against being too tough.
0: Alternative is that that handsome building downtown with the tall columns and the judge who basically says, okay, you're now in receivership. When you look at the next best alternative is you're toast. Okay, we'll give up 40% at a substantial discount and live to fight another day.
24: I couldn't agree more. They were looking. Their baseline was what, you know, how these companies had operated before they got into trouble, and my baseline was, you know, bankruptcy was the alternative. We did, but it was uneven too. So we put Fannie and Freddie into conservatorship.
0: Right.
24: And maybe they should have been put in bankruptcy too, but they were the statute provider for conservatorship. Uh-huh. Where they still, you know, languished.
0: Still.
24: So
0: they
24: got punished pretty well, and they didn't, you know, we were still getting, now they're allowed to keep their capital to build a capital base, but the government's made quite a bit of money since then from that. AIG, poor AIG, you know, they were effectively put in conservatorship by the Fed and finally emerged from that. But, you know, there was an unevenness too with the way some of those entities were treated versus, for instance, a Citigroup, which.
0: Right.
24: You know, what else can we do to help you, Citigroup?
0: For the third time, fourth time. Like every generation.
24: Yeah.
0: They're back with their hat in hand.
24: And they will be again.
0: We need a few billion. Right.
24: I'm rooting for, but, you know, historically, you know, Citi's going to be back.
0: So I'm kind of fascinated by, over the course of your career, you have spanned three distinct cycles of deregulation.
24: Right.
0: So we had Graham Leach Bliley,
24: right,
0: which certainly was a major factor,
24: right,
0: that led to the GFC.
24: Yes, it was.
0: We have the entire Dodd-Frank deregulation of the decade, the past decade, and then everything that's like all the carve-outs, and then most recently reducing the amount of net cap in reserve that banks have to hold.
24: That's ongoing.
0: So why do we keep having these crises?
24: Yeah.
0: Is it structural? Is it the American political system?
24: Yeah.
0: It seems like we're constantly repeating these cycles over and over.
24: Well, we are. And deregulation was a big part of the crisis. Nobody wants to say that, or just lack of regulation. The Fed and Bernanke and Greenspan have both said this. The Fed had the authority to write lending standards, mortgage lending standards for the entire industry. Problem is, most of these mortgages are being originated by non-banks. The banks were funding it, right? But they were providing the conduit funding to get them in the securitizations. But the Fed had the power to stop that and just flat out refuse, we don't want to constrain credit.
0: Coming up, we continue our conversation with Sheila Bair, former chairperson of the FDIC, discussing regulation and deregulation in the modern financial system. I'm Barry Ritholtz. 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
14: And I'm Ed Kalenge in the Bloomberg Newsroom. Here are some of the stories we're watching. About 3,500 Long Island Railroad workers are now on strike, shutting down service on the nation's busiest commuter line for the first time in decades over pay hike disputes. Bloomberg's Michelle Kasky says their union is asking for a 5% increase to keep up with inflation.
1: And that's down from their original ask. So they have gone a little bit below 5%, but the MTA is saying, look, we can't afford to give you that unless we do some drastic things on the Long Island Railroad.
14: Bloomberg's Michelle Kasky on Bloomberg This Weekend. It's unclear when talks could resume. A contingency plan would include shuttle buses, but the MTA is already encouraging commuters to work from home Monday. Now that the Senate's moved quickly to ban its members from trading on prediction markets, could the House do the same? As Bloomberg's Nathan Hager reports, it might not be as easy.
16: The Senate agreed by unanimous consent to ban itself from Polymarket, Kalshi, and other prediction markets. House Speaker Mike Johnson says he'd support a ban as well, but he tells Bloomberg government he'd rather get consensus on the issue first. Watchdog groups and some lawmakers have raised concerns that members of Congress could win big on inside information on legislation they influence. Kalshi says it already has a congressional ban. Polymarket says it welcomes thoughtful oversight. In Washington, I'm Nathan Hager, Bloomberg Radio.
14: France's Pasteur Institute said it has fully sequenced the Andes virus detected in a French passenger from the MV Hondius cruise ship and found that it matches viruses already known in South America, with no evidence so far of new characteristics that would make it more transmissible or more dangerous. U.S. officials have discussed creating a $1.7 billion federal fund to pay victims of so-called government weaponization to resolve President Trump's lawsuit against the Internal Revenue Service. Million-dollar payouts the administration has already made to some of his supporters provide a roadmap for where the money might go. The settlement talks have taken place ahead of a key deadline next week in President Trump's $10 billion suit seeking to hold the Internal Revenue Service liable for the 2019 leak of his tax information. At Laurel Park in Maryland, Napoleon Solo, that went off at 7-1, has won the 151st running of the Preakness Stakes. The race was run at Laurel Park because of ongoing construction at Pimlico Racecourse in Baltimore. Global news, 24 hours a day, and whenever you want it with Bloomberg News Now. I'm Ed Kalenge. This is Bloomberg.
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25: We haven't seen a breakout of yields to these levels in quite some time. And that 5% level for the long bond, that matters. And it has in the past for equities. So I'm keeping an eye on what happens in the stock market today, frankly.
26: What is pushing rates higher? Again, you mentioned the 30-year at 5.10%. That really gets people's attention. The 10-year at 4.55, that breaks out a little bit. What's going on there?
25: Well, I think we're still trading the conflict in the Middle East. We're still worried about the energy complex. We're coming off of a series of inflation prints that have demonstrated that we're already starting to see some pass-through to core. There were a few technical adjustments from the BLS that propped up the core numbers, so we weren't particularly surprised or worried, but the market clearly is, and we just went through the 10 and 30-year auctions, and so they're still in the process of being redistributed. And as we have seen in the run-up to pretty much every weekend, we're worried about the event risk of those 2 days in the Middle East, because frankly, anything can happen.
26: I guess the angst is more persistent, more stickier inflation? Is that what we're seeing?
25: I think that's part of it. There's also a fiscal concern. The inflation argument is fed into by the notion that the labor market remains on solid footing. We had a higher than expected, but still low initial jobless claims number. Inflation is moving along fine, but not to levels that are troubling yet. If the unemployment rate had been materially higher, right, or we hadn't had strong payrolls, I think we'd be in a much different macro environment.
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0: I'm Barry Ritholtz. You're listening to Masters in Business on Bloomberg Radio. My extra special guest today is Sheila Bair. She's the former chair of the FDIC, which she helped steer through the financial crisis. Her latest book, How Not to Lose $1 Million, aimed at teenagers and helping them really understand the basics of finance. So let's talk about something else that's a potential issue. Private credit has exploded in the past decade. It's now over $2 trillion. And while we have all of these private non-bank credit funds, they're all being funded by regulated banks. Is this just regulatory arbitrage? Yeah.
24: Well, it is, but not in the way that I think the banks' sound bites make it sound. So their sound bite is that the capital regulations are too onerous, much tougher than they are for these private funds, which is nonsense. The private funds are much less levered than banks, right? Banks are, you know, on a non-risk weighted basis, you know, these big banks are operating with 6-8% capital funding, right. equity funding. So it's not like they have tougher capital requirements. The problem is these risk-based rules. And this is exactly what was going on in subprime too. The risk-based rules, through the magic of securitization structures and quote unquote over-collateralization, you can lend to a private fund and the private fund will give you collateral. They'll give you their loans and they'll say they'll be valued 150% of what your loan is, right? So that you're way over-collateralized. And if you do it that way, the capital rules will give you a very favorable capital treatment. So you can use a lot of leverage, increasing your return on equity with that by lending to the fund. If you make the loan directly to the highly levered business who the fund is lending to, you've got a very, very high capital charge. Mm-hmm. And so the argument is, well, you're directly exposed to this highly levered business. So, you know, you need to have it tougher than if you just lend to the fund. The problem is that you're basically allowing banks to lend and fund indirectly highly risky mortgages that they would not do or not be permitted to do, frankly, if they were doing it directly. And that's exactly what was going on with subprime, these horrible, unaffordable mortgages peddled to a lot of people who didn't understand what they were getting. The banks were funding that through their credit lines and their warehouse funding to, you know, provide the money to the originators, packing them up with securitization and selling them. And again, the capital required for that was much, much less than actually making a mortgage yourself and holding it. So it really is the same basic flaw in how the risk-based capital rules work. I would just say you can't fund a loan directly or indirectly that doesn't meet prudent underwriting standards, because what happens is the banks, from a societal standpoint, the banks are funding a lot of really risky loans that, if they go bad, can have broader bad adverse ramifications for the economy. But they don't look at it that way. And in point of fact, there are pending capital rules now that will make it even more favorable for these banks to be lending to these intermediary funds as opposed to lending directly. So that's what's driving this, not because banks have much tougher capital rules than private funds. That is not true. It's just that they can use more leverage to lend to the fund directly than to lend to the business itself.
0: Here's what the banks say, and I don't necessarily believe this, but it's not completely unconscionable. They say when we were securitizing loans during the financial crisis, lending standards had been completely abdicated in all of these no income check, no job check, sign and pray. And then, it'll all come out in the collateralization and the syndication. We'll spread the risk around.
24: Right.
0: We're lending money to firms that have been in operation for 10, 20 years, and names like Apollo and Carlyle and Blackstone, who are trying to get a return on investment. And this sounds a little familiar. You know, they would never put their reputations or their names at risk by doing anything too stupid. And besides, the default rates have been really low, and it's spread out across sectors and geographies. Is that a fair argument, or
24: it is a fair argument? And I'm not saying private credit is a legitimate asset class. I don't think it's systemic, primarily because you don't have all this financial engineering sitting on top of it. I do think they've been making some really risky loans. There are a lot of conflicts of interest involved, since a lot of the private credit funds are affiliated with the private equity funds, and they're lending to the private equity portfolio companies. And this is a particular problem. Actually, I think this is an investor protection issue more than systemic issue. Mm-hmm. I really do. And for sophisticated investors, I think private credit is absolutely a legitimate asset class. You know, got to understand it's not regulated. You don't really know what the loans are worth, right? So there's a big problem with getting a proper valuation on the assets. Not a lot of transparency for retail or even high net worth individuals. There's liquidity issue, right? The business model doesn't really work unless most of the capital is locked in. And frankly, there's a lot of research questioning whether it really provides better returns. You know, the S&P 500 has been kicking it for several years now. So, you know, so there are a lot of questions, but for sophisticated investors, you know, go forth and do it. And I don't think it's systemic, but I do. And I do worry about these life insurance companies and the annuitants, because again, you've got a private equity owned life insurance affiliate. You've got the private credit affiliate. You've got the life insurance affiliate lending into the private credit affiliate. You're using these third party credit raters, to make sure, you know, it's all at arm's length.
0: But, very incestuous.
24: You know, yeah, and the BIS did a study about a year ago on this, and others have taken a look at these valuations, and they're finding significant evidence of inflated values. So I do think we need to protect at the retail level. There need to be some expanding access to this.
0: So you're not a fan of private equity or private debt in 401ks?
24: No, I am not. As a matter of fact, I am not. You know what? If you want to, you want to buy stock in KKR, go for it. You know, you might check how it's been performing. I don't know how it's been performing. But I'm just saying, if you really want exposure, there are, you know, publicly traded BDCs now. There are publicly traded BDCs. There are public ways to do it. There are some funds, 40 Act funds, that do invest a small percentage in alternatives too. So there are ways now. But yeah, opening it up for retail, especially 401ks, to start, you know, loading up on this asset class, I think is really problematic. And I do worry that, you know, the plan sponsors, the fund sponsors, the 401k sponsors are going to be getting the hard sell about, you know, putting this stuff into people's 401ks. And I don't think retail. I know I don't. I don't want exposure to it. I've read enough to make me really worried about it. So I think really sophisticated big institutions, which have traditionally been their investor base, they want to do it fine. But no, it's not right for retail, and it shouldn't be going into 401ks. And I'm very worried about that.
0: And to put some numbers on what you had referenced about the performance, the median alternative fund doesn't do all that great. It's not that diversified, and it doesn't outperform the S&P 500. Hey, if you're lucky enough to get into a top decile fund, you're going to kill it, but it's going to take a couple hundred million dollars
24: to
0: have access to that.
24: The retail people are not going to be getting the creme de la creme on this. No, that's a huge issue. They're going to stuff the riskier stuff into the 401ks.
0: It makes a lot of sense. So we've talked about everything but too big to fail.
24: Right.
0: Which was a big part of the lead up to the financial crisis, and how the Fed, the FDIC, everybody dealt with it afterwards. As an example, JP Morgan Chase now has over $4 trillion, with a T, in assets. Can a bank that size be effectively regulated? Is too big to fail the norm now?
24: Oh, I think so. It absolutely is. I mean, I worked hard in Dodd-Frank to come up with, you know, to instill more better authorities to put these large institutions into a resolution type process where you would impose that accountability. You could fire the top management, the boards, and impose, you know, make the shareholders and bondholders unsecured creditors absorb the losses, all the stuff we didn't do during the crisis.
0: You mean normal bankruptcy rules?
24: Yeah, exactly. Yeah. Well, it was similar to the FDIC process, which is basically a bankruptcy process. And in Title II and Dodd-Frank provides for both a Title II mechanism, which is FDIC run, and a bankruptcy process, a Title I process. So the tools are there, but I don't think there's any, I hate to say this, but I don't think there's any chance they'd ever use it. I really don't. I think they're going to bail out again. They already do. They'll set up special lending facilities or ratchet interest rates down. You know, they'll, if you know, private equity. So actually, I worry more about private equity than private credit, because private equity funds are heavily exposed to software companies, which we don't know how that's going to shake out. But there's quite a bit of concentration there. So, you know, so but if that sector gets into trouble, you know, the Fed will lend to the banks who can then lend to the funds. I mean, that's just the way I think it works now. And I think a lot of the push for ever more deregulation, lower capital rules, is based on the assumption of the big bank lobbyist that they're never going to go down. There's another kerfuffle, another problem. The Fed's just going to open up the spigot again. So, you know, why should they have to operate with all this capital when they can lower their capital and get much higher returns in equity? And I do think that's the unspoken rationale, because it doesn't make any sense otherwise, because we've got a lot of uncertainties in the banking system right now to be lowering capital. Makes no sense unless you're just banking on a bailout if things get dicey.
0: Let's talk about a financial crisis that really has gotten a lot of short shrift given everything else we just discussed, which is the student debt crisis.
24: Yeah.
0: We've seen just an explosion of student loans. It was briefly, and defaults, it was briefly put on pause during the pandemic and right afterwards. I just saw a survey earlier today that said 83% of young people say this is a bad economy, when by most historical measures, it's a booming economy.
24: Yeah, yeah.
0: So how did we get here? Why is it so difficult to fix? What is a potential policy solution to the student debt crisis?
24: Yeah. Well, and I think the headline numbers are, in this K-shaped economy, I think the headline numbers can be misleading, because you got to look at how all that wealth is being distributed. But I think for student debt, I will give credit to the Trump administration in Congress. The BBB, the Big Beautiful Bill, I hate that name, but it had some really important reforms to the student loan system. So they've dramatically simplified the repayment options. There's now a standard plan and one income-based repayment plan. They have imposed some accountability on colleges, which desperately needed to be done. And so it's easier to kick colleges now with high default rates out of the loan system. They have gotten rid of negative amortizations. One of the frustrating things about student loan borrowers was that, because in previous administrations, the repayment plans that were based on a percentage of your income were set so low that people were, even some of them were paying zero.
0: Coming up, we continue our conversation with Sheila Bair, discussing her latest book, How Not to Lose $1 Million, A Young Person's Guide to Avoiding the Tricks and Traps of Our Financial System. I'm Barry Ritholtz. 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
1: ABC News, I'm Dave Packer. On New York's Long Island. Hundreds of Long Island railroad workers going on strike midnight this morning, bringing North America's busiest commuter railroad to a screeching halt. The union and railroad at an impasse over pay and health benefits. President Trump posting that American-Nigerian forces executed a mission to eliminate ISIS leader Abu Bilal al-Manuki. The president writing that the terror group's global operation is now, in his words, greatly diminished in central London today.
2: We can be strong.
1: Tens of thousands of people taking part in an anti-immigration rally. It's an indication of the growing power of a far-right movement said to be closely linked with the MAGA movement here in the United States. The World Health Organization has determined that the Ebola outbreak in Congo and Uganda constitutes a public health emergency of international concern. This is ABC News.
3: And I'm Ed Kalenge in the Bloomberg Newsroom. Here are some of the stories we're watching. President Trump is back at the White House following his three-day trip to China to meet with President Xi Jinping. Bloomberg's North Asia correspondent Stephen Engel reports from Beijing.
4: It was really boiled down to the three T's: trade, including tariffs, tech, including those accelerators from NVIDIA, and then Taiwan. Well, the U.S. courts kind of took care of a lot of the hot button issues on the tariff side. Tech, it wasn't really discussed, according to Jamison Greer, the U.S. trade representative, in an exclusive interview we had in this room, in fact. So that really left Taiwan. And clearly, Xi Jinping issuing his most blunt, warning, if you will, to a U.S. president about Taiwan, that if it is not handled well, it could lead to a very dangerous situation.
3: Bloomberg's Stephen Engel on Bloomberg This Weekend. The president claims he made fantastic trade deals, with China agreeing to buy soybeans and 200 Boeing planes. He also pitched a three-way nuclear deal involving the U.S., China, and Russia ahead of Vladimir Putin's visit to China next week. A group of America's tech titans also traveled with Trump, including Apple's Tim Cook and Tesla's Elon Musk. But Bloomberg Tech co-host Caroline Hyde says NVIDIA's Jensen Huang may have made the biggest splash.
5: There was then an extraordinary move in Chinese shares, AI-related stocks, hoping that they would get access to the crucial H200 chips coming from NVIDIA. For now, the clarity is that came up, but China doesn't want them. They've got clearance from the U.S. to be able to sell to China, but China thus far wants to focus on its own supply chain.
3: Bloomberg's Caroline Hyde on Bloomberg This Weekend. A down Friday, but another winning week for the U.S. stock market. We get that story from Bloomberg's Charlie Pellett.
6: 7 weeks of gains in a row for the S&P 500 index. For the week, the S&P 500 index was up by 0.1%. A sell-off in global bonds halted a rally in stocks, with concern intensifying that central banks will be forced to tighten policy to keep inflation in check amid persistently elevated oil prices. For the week, both the Dow and NASDAQ declined by 0.2%. In New York, Charlie Pellett, Bloomberg Radio.
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17: This is a Bloomberg Money Minute. Natural winemakers and those that sell them are finally popping their corks and celebrating. Jenny Lefcourt, co-founder and president of the national distributor Jenny and Francois Selection, says demand for natural wine typically made with organic grapes and native yeasts and without sulfites is flowing.
18: There were those who claimed it was a fad. You know, it's not a fad.
17: More than half of restaurants and bars globally now offer these natural or natty wines with their bright flavors and genuine local personality, often with hand-drawn labels.
18: 2014 to 2018, we more than doubled in size, in volume, amount of cases sold, dollars. 2018 to 21, we more than doubled again. And then it's been inching upwards from there.
17: And Data Intello Consulting says millennial and Gen Z demand could more than double 2024's market to a vintage almost $3.7 billion by 2033. Denise Pellegrini, Bloomberg Radio.
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20: Yeah, it really does kind of serve as a quite large appetizer, if you will, in terms of just the sheer size of it. Again, north of $5.5 billion.

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5: I'm Barry Ritholtz. You're listening to Masters in Business on Bloomberg Radio. My extra special guest this week is Sheila Bair. She is the former chair of the FDIC. Her latest book is out, How Not to Lose $1 Million, A Young Person's Guide to Avoiding the Tricks and Traps of Our Financial System. So you went from writing a crisis memoir for adults to totally the opposite direction, basic financial literacy for children. What made you decide to aim in between at young adults and teenagers?
1: Yeah. Well, actually, it was my editor who, when I first started running the picture books, everybody said, oh, this is too, elementary school children are too young for this. And they're not. They absolutely, and the books have sold well, and they totally get it. But my publisher, everybody said you need to write a book for teenagers, and my publisher thought that was a good idea as well. And so I thought about it, and I thought, yeah, because, there's more and more financial education being required in high schools, and I'm concerned that as schools start offering these courses, that there's, good quality, accurate content. There's a lot of people out there providing financial, a lot of people on social media, a lot of curricula, sponsored by industry groups. And so I thought, well, I'm going to throw my hat in here to try to provide just some basic financial advice to teenagers as they're entering adulthood. So that was my publisher's initiative, but I think it was a good idea. And I'm pleased with the way book came out.
5: So I'm glad you brought up social media.
1: Yeah.
5: Gen Z and what's the new generation after them? Generation Alpha.
1: Yeah, I can't.
5: Someone said Generation Jones is another one. I can't keep up with it. But they all seem to get a lot of financial advice from Instagram and YouTube and TikTok rather than, let's say, more professional, experienced folks.
1: Right.
5: How did that impact how you thought about reaching this age group, and how did it shape the tone of your book?
1: Yeah, so it was, I did want to get some accurate information out there because there's a big theme of this book is, I say in the introduction, building wealth is not hard. You need to establish a regular saving and investing habit. You need to avoid debt. That's really what you need to do. But there's so much advice that's just the opposite, and especially on social media, it pushes debt, Well, why bother with a nice safe index fund? You can go borrow some money and buy a rental property and make way more returns than that. No. So, but there's crazy stuff like that, or borrowing to invest in crypto or MIM stocks or, gambling, and their kids are getting confused about the difference between gambling and investing. They're very different things. So I wanted to provide some correctives to that, and then just basically also address and flag common financial behaviors that cost people money, like carrying a credit card balance. That I'm very open in my first chapter about I totally got in trouble with credit card debt. I was just graduated from law school. I was a civil rights lawyer then, didn't know anything about finance, didn't care, thought it was beneath me. I needed to, buy some clothes for work. I needed to get an apartment and furnish my apartment. As I was getting all these solicitations from various credit card issuers, who had found out that I was now, working for a living somehow. So, yeah, I got in trouble with credit card debt, and I made that minimum payment. I thought, wow, this is great. I can borrow this money and just this tiny little payment every month. And I ended up, I think it was about $6,000 in interest when all was said and done.
5: Oh, my God. That's a lot.
1: Well, yeah, which if it invested in the S&P 500, it would be worth around $240,000, $250,000 now. So there you go. So, but I think, just avoiding things like that, the average family,

0: only pays $1,600 a year in credit card interest. If that was just put into an S&P 500 index fund, boy, you know, over 30 or 40 years, that's, you're talking real money. Huh. So that was, I wanted to emphasize that, is the simplicity of how to build wealth. Compounding opportunity costs are big themes. Those are, I think those are so fundamental to understanding how to manage money. And, but basically, I just want to help kids avoid mistakes. I don't want them to have financial problems when they grow up. I want them to get off on the right foot, which I did not, and a lot of people don't.
1: So you mentioned a couple of really interesting things that taken together. Howard Lindzen runs a venture fund, and he calls it the degenerate economy: gambling, speculation, end of day options, meme stocks, crypto coins.
0: Yeah.
1: And all of these have been through apps and other methods, because of the phones, have been adopted by teenagers en masse. What do you make of the degen economy, and what does it mean to the future health of these young adults?
0: Well, it's very dangerous. It's particularly a problem with young boys. And oh, by the way, they shouldn't be doing this if they're under 18, but a lot of them are, as we know. They're targeted, and they... they don't understand the worth of money. The apps just make it so easy. They don't make the connection between the financial losses they're experiencing. It's a game for them. And the industry advertises. They do gamify it. So, and even, you know, stock trading, some of these online brokers, the big ones, they gamify it. And it's not a game. It's serious. Money's serious. And I think one of the things from early on, if parents give their children allowances but tie that to work, I think it's really important for kids to understand early on the connection between work and money. It's not just free, easy, you know, because too many kids don't make that connection and their parents are generous with the credit cards or whatever. And they use their credit card numbers to do all these gaming apps. And I just don't think the reality of what these kids are doing actually sinks in until they're really in over their head. And I think it's purposeful. I think, you know, kids don't understand the difference between gambling and investing. Well, there's a big difference. And you're investing, you're supporting capital formation in the real economy, helping businesses who make real goods and real services raise money and operate, or supporting the secondary market that enables all of that. And what are you supporting with gambling or crypto? I mean, some crypto, to the extent it represents the technology, I think crypto technology is very valuable. But these different currencies and tokens, they have nothing behind them.
1: You can call them shit coins.
0: Okay,
1: I'll
0: call them shit coins because there's nothing behind them. I'm amazed that Bitcoin is held up. I think it's just, you know, it's kind of the granddaddy of them all. So if you're going to invest, most people do a Bitcoin because they've heard about it, and the rest of it is crap. But Bitcoin may be too, but it has lasted. I will give it that. But I mean, what are they supporting? And they're losing money. You know, there was a study done of gambling apps that showed that the people that use gambling apps, only 5% take out more money than they put in. And it's addictive. And these gambling platforms, even if you start winning, you're doing great. Here's a little money. Why don't you keep going? You know, they want you to keep going until you start losing money, because the odds are you will always lose money. And Bloomberg came out with some great research recently on prediction markets. 75% of the profits, I believe, are going to 1% of the
1: users.
0: Less
1: than 1%.
0: Less than 1%.
1: It's crazy.
0: So
1: it's so
0: money. The whole game is rigged. Well, even active trading of stocks, very few people can do that and make money
1: consistently over
0: time. And you're going to be going against people who do it for a living, have a lot more access to data and expertise and, you know, algorithms and all the things, all the tools you will not have when you try to actively trade stocks.
1: So this is kind of fascinating. I bet most people don't know how much of a passion project this has been for you so long. Did I read this correctly? You established the financial education division within the Treasury Department.
0: I did. The Office
1: early
0: of Financial
1: 2000s?
0: Education. Early 2001. I did. I established the Office of Financial Education, and it's grown now. It's in the Treasurer's office now, and I think they held a group. It's called FLEC. And it's basically a council of all the different financial education components of the various different regulatory agencies. And it's a good group. Yeah, I did start it. That's one of the things that got me interested. And actually, my first book was pre-crisis, but Rock and the Savings Shock. It actually came out in 2006. Because based on that experience, it inspired me to start writing kids' books, because I became aware that there really weren't any resources for elementary age.
1: So How Not to Lose $1 Million covers... basics like savings accounts, right. student loans, debt right. avoidance,
0: right.
1: and retirement planning, it,
0: yep.
1: it kind of raises a question, why aren't we teaching our kids financial fundamentals at the grade school level?
0: Yeah.
1: Why is this not just part of civics? And
0: Well, it can and should be. I mean, I think there's a big movement now to have a standalone high school personal finance class, which I think is good. But it really, it needs to be more than that. It needs to be every year. It needs to be introduced. And, you know, math curricula is an obvious place because I think it makes, it will make math more interesting to kids if you do use money examples, right? So you want to learn about ratios and percentages, let's talk about compounding and how much your money grows at 4% interest a year or whatever. So it does need to be introduced every year. And again, that's one of the reasons my books are, I mean, they're supplements to curricula. I don't write educational curricula, but there certainly could be assigned readings to go with those classroom efforts. And I think that's important. And the kids get it. They're interested in it. They absolutely get it. They're not too young.
1: One of my favorite parts of the BBB was the newborn accounts.
0: Oh, the Trump accounts,
1: the baby bonds, which Cory Booker started talking about. Drawing a blank on the name of the venture capitalist who suggested something like this years ago. But it's only $1,000 to every newborn in an investment account.
0: Yeah.
1: Is this a good start? Is this going to help kids learn about money?
0: Yeah, it absolutely is. I think, you know, it's only for, there's a 3-year period where if children are born within this 3-year period, we'll get the $1,000. But it can be matched by employers. A lot of employers have.
1: We're hearing already Dell and JP Morgan and a bunch of big employers announced they'll do a $1,000 match.
0: Exactly.
1: And the assumption is this will be renewed after 3 years.
0: I hope so. I hope it is. I'm kind of a fiscal conservative when it comes to our deficits, but I think this is a good way to spend the money. Because it goes directly, you know where it's going, you know it's helping. And it is, it's a wonderful way to learn about the power of compounding. Congress mandated the money has to be invested in broad-based index funds, which is good. Or we'd be seeing crypto and meme stocks or whatever.
1: Right.
0: So that's good. But you can see over time how it will grow. And I hope, you know, when they're 18, they can take it out, but I hope they leave it there. And it just converts into a regular IRA at that point. But it's great. It's a wonderful financial educational tool, as well as some additional financial security for low-income families and their children.
1: Well, Sheila, thank you for being generous with your time. As always, a delight. We have been speaking with Sheila Bair, former chair of the FDIC, author of the new book, How Not to Lose $1 Million. If you enjoy this conversation, well, check out any of the 600 we've done over the past 12 years. You can find those at iTunes, Spotify, YouTube, Bloomberg, wherever you find your favorite podcasts. I would be remiss if I didn't thank the crack staff that helps put these conversations together each week. Alexis Noriega is my video producer. Sean Russo is my researcher. Anna Luke is my podcast producer. I'm Barry Ritholtz. 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
2: From ABC News, I'm Dave Packer. The U.S. carrying out an operation left an ISIS leader in Africa dead.
3: This was a surprising post that came from President Trump on his social media platform, Truth Social, late at night, saying that at his direction, the United States forces had completed a complex military option, executing who he said was the second in command for ISIS globally, saying that this individual was hiding out in Africa, saying essentially that because he is now gone, he can no longer terrorize Africans or Americans worldwide.
2: ABC's Olivia Rubin. The Trump administration ramping up pressure on Cuba. Sources saying that former Cuban President Raul Castro could be indicted in the U.S. But then there's this.
4: We've learned that the U.S. State Department has now offered the Cuban government a humanitarian aid package of $100 million. They've made that offer publicly multiple times this month. We're told that the Cuban government is currently mulling over whether or not it's interested, but there's some key disagreements right now on how that money will be distributed.
2: ABC's Alex Brochet. At a voting rights rally today in Alabama, Democratic Senator Cory Booker accusing the Supreme Court of attacking the rights of black people.
5: You see, we have seen this before, where some people in black robes try to deny or take away our rights.
2: This after the Supreme Court's recent ruling in favor of Republicans in the battle over redistricting, Booker comparing those rulings to past Supreme Court decisions like Dred Scott. In central London today,
6: we will be shouted never!
2: Tens of thousands of people taking part in a nationalist anti-immigration rally. It's an indication of the growing power of a far-right movement said to be closely linked to President Trump's MAGA movement in the U.S. A separate pro-Palestinian march also drew tens of thousands at the same time in London. 4,000 officers were deployed to keep the marchers from interacting. 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
7: Some thunderstorms may cause delays if you're heading in or out of Chicago this evening. Temperatures tonight will drop into the upper 60s. Windy conditions in Dallas may cause a few problems. Temperatures dropping into the 70s. Breezy in Houston. Temperatures dropping to the upper 70s. Shower or thunderstorm in Denver this evening may cause a few delays. Temperatures will drop into the 60s. Windy conditions will cause problems flying in or out of San Francisco through the evening. Temperatures tonight dropping into the 50s. Rain may cause some delays in Seattle before tapering off tonight. Temperatures dropping into the upper 40s. No problems in New York City. Skies will be partly cloudy tonight. Temperatures dropping into the middle 60s. Lots of clouds, but no delays expected in Atlanta. Temperatures tonight only dropping to the upper 60s. I'm Scott Kaplan, and that's your Bloomberg travel forecast. Now back to the latest headlines from ABC News.
2: The nation's heartland bracing for several days of severe storms.
8: Very large hail, strong tornadoes, though, going to see a slightly higher risk as we move into Sunday, especially Sunday evening in the center of the country. As we move into Monday, another active one, so we'll be watching this for days. East of those strong storms, it's all about the summer-like heat really building in. And you know what? 90s will feel especially warm in cities like D.C. and New York because it was such a cool start to the month of May. But by Tuesday, it'll feel like the middle of summer.
2: ABC News meteorologist Danny Beckstrom. A car drove through a crowd today in the Italian city of Modena. Officials say 8 people were injured, 4 critically. ABC's Marcus Moore.
9: Security video posted on X showing that car driving on the sidewalk and that driver then getting out and running. Witnesses said the driver attempted to get away and that he had a knife but didn't stab anyone. He was stopped by pedestrians and later police and taken into custody. Authorities are now trying to figure out the motive or what led to this incident. Italy's Prime Minister Giorgia Meloni expressing solidarity with the victims and their families.
2: A firefighter killed in a lumber mill blaze in Maine Friday has been identified as 27-year-old Andrew Cross. Authorities looking into what caused the explosion and fire at the mill located in Searsmont, Maine, about 90 miles northeast of Portland. Christian Halstead is a member of the family that owns the business.
10: Obviously, a hugely devastating day for the family. We feel for the first responders, the family, the employees.
2: Dave Packer, ABC News.
11: And I'm Ed Kalenge in the Bloomberg Newsroom. Here are some of the stories we're watching. Elon Musk says he's not selling any SpaceX shares ahead of the company's long-awaited IPO. Bloomberg's Monica Ricks has details.
12: SpaceX CEO Elon Musk posted the announcement on X, saying he's hanging on to all of his shares as the company prepares to file publicly, which could happen as soon as Wednesday. The post comes as shareholders were notified that the company's executing a 5-for-1 stock split, which will reduce the price investors will pay for each share offered in the impending IPO. Bloomberg reports SpaceX aims to kick off formal marketing for the stock sale as early as June 4th. Monica Ricks, Bloomberg Radio.
11: Now that the Senate's moved quickly to ban its members from trading on prediction markets, could the House do the same? As Bloomberg's Nathan Hager reports, it might not be as easy.
13: The Senate agreed by unanimous consent to ban itself from Polymarket, Kalshi, and other prediction markets. House Speaker Mike Johnson says he'd support a ban as well, but he tells Bloomberg government he'd rather get consensus on the issue first. Watchdog groups and some lawmakers have raised concerns that members of Congress could win big on inside information on legislation they influence. Kalshi says it already has a congressional ban. Polymarket says it welcomes thoughtful oversight. In Washington, I'm Nathan Hager, Bloomberg Radio.
11: Federal prosecutors are scrutinizing valuation practices at a BlackRock private credit fund. The Manhattan U.S. Attorney's Office in recent months has been seeking information about BlackRock TCP Capital Corporation, a publicly traded business development company. Executives have been questioned as part of the probe. A representative for BlackRock declined to comment. A spokesperson for the Southern District of New York did not respond to a request for comment. The Trump administration allowed a waiver that encouraged more Russian crude sales to lapse, even as the Iran war stokes concerns about global oil supplies and higher fuel costs. The expiration effectively ends for now a brief period where the administration eased sanctions on some Russian oil, enabling purchases that would otherwise be barred. The Trump administration issued an initial waiver in March and a second after the first expired in April, both applying only to a subset of Russian oil that had already been loaded onto tankers. The waivers have been controversial, especially with European allies, who see sanctions as essential to starving Russia of crude revenue and depriving Moscow funding for its war in Ukraine. Global news, 24 hours a day and whenever you want it with Bloomberg News Now. I'm Ed Kalenge. This is Bloomberg.
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24: This is the Bloomberg Business of Sports, where we explore the big money issues in the world of sports. I'm Michael Barr.
25: I'm Vanessa Perdomo Maglione.
26: And I'm Randall Williams.
24: Coming up today, we are talking a whole lot of soccer as we are less than 1 month away from the FIFA 2026 World Cup.
25: We're going to chat with the LAFC co-president, Larry Freeman, and speak to the CEO of Hometown Soccer Holdings.
26: But first, we are checking in with the baseball legend, five-time World Series champion, World Series MVP, and the only player ever to be unanimously inducted into the Baseball Hall of Fame, Mariano Rivera.
24: Vanessa, lucky you. You spoke with him last week in Miami. Give us a little tease into the interview.
25: Okay, so this was really exciting for me as a Yankee fan to talk to a true legend. I spoke to him right before he was awarded the Pionero Award at the Latinos in Sports event in Miami for being a trailblazing Latino in the world of sports. We talked about the influence of Latino culture in sports as well as his thoughts on this current group of Yankees.
24: Let's take a listen into the conversation Vanessa had with five-time World Series champion and Hall of Famer Mariano Rivera.
25: Okay, so you're being honored with the Pionero Award. Tell me what it means to you to be honored for your legacy, for what you did for Latinos in sports.
27: But for me, it's something special.
3: Because, I mean, I've been honored just for what I did, mm-hmm. you know, which is for Latino is tremendous, especially with a Latino organization, mm-hmm. you know.
14: Right.
3: Pionero Award is something that is there with the rest of the awards mm-hmm. that I have received, you know, because, I mean, that represents us mm-hmm. as a Latino, as a people, mm-hmm. you know, as competitive that we are, mm-hmm. you know, that's for me something special.
14: Yeah.
3: You can, I won't take it for granted. You know, being away from the game, we're already 13 years this year, mm-hmm. you know, and receive a word, mm-hmm. you know, this magnitude, this caliber is something special.
14: Yeah.
3: And I thank God for that.
14: Do you think, I already got all of my awards, and did you even expect to win any more at this point?
3: No, I didn't expect that. Even when I was playing.
14: Yeah.
3: You know, Vanessa, I wasn't expecting. I was just doing, mm-hmm. you know, doing what I love to do,
14: mm-hmm.
3: you know, compete.
14: Mm-hmm.
3: Not only competing, but, you know, doing it for the greatest organization there is in sport, period.
14: Mm-hmm.
3: You know, with the greatest fans there are mm-hmm. in the sport, period. To me, that means a lot, you know. Doing it in New York and doing it the way that we did with style and classic.
14: Mm-hmm.
3: You know, that was something special.
14: Yeah. Baseball is, you know, a huge part of the Latino culture. You know, Latino has been dominating the MLB for a long time, but to have an organization that celebrates not just, you know, Latinos in baseball, but across all different sports and executives in sports and all of that. What do you think that says about the Latino influence in sports as a whole?
3: Well, having an organization like Latino in sport, I mean, it's something that we needed.
14: Mm-hmm.
3: You know, thank God mm-hmm. that they appear. Because, I mean, we need to exalt mm-hmm. all those people, all those Latinos that have done it, not only baseball, basketball, soccer, football, you name it, we there. We like the white rice
14: mm-hmm.
3: all over. So, I mean, yes, being a Latino, and it's just... there's something special, you know, as a Latino, we passionate,
14: mm-hmm.
3: you know, for the sport that we love.
14: Yeah.
3: You know, me, baseball, I was passionate, still passionate.
14: Right.
3: Just being retired still, you know, watching the games and all that stuff, throwing the remote to the TV time to time,
14: yeah.
3: you know, but yes, I mean, the organization, you know, Latino sport organization has done an amazing job, and we needed them. Like yeah. I said before, we needed them. You know, and thank God for them. And I wish them the best and much work. You definitely need a lot of work on this,
14: mm-hmm.
3: but just to bring out our talent and bring it to the world. If the world doesn't want to know, don't know, well, Latino sport will let the world know
14: yeah.
3: that we are people with passionate and hard workers.
14: Right.
3: You know, and thank God for Latino yeah. sport.
14: That passion was really on display this summer with the World Baseball Classic. What did you think of the tournament?
3: Oh, yeah, the tournament was a great tournament.
14: Yeah.
3: I mean, I was happy with the results.
14: Yeah.
3: The tournament being in Venezuela, the one that staying the mound the last, you know, celebrating. That was great.
14: Yeah.
3: That was great. I mean, they need something like that.
14: Yeah.
3: They needed it as a country.
14: Yeah.
3: They needed it something like that, something positive, something
14: mm-hmm.
3: good,
14: mm-hmm.
3: you know,
14: mm-hmm.
3: and the sport. Baseball has the opportunity and the power to connect people and feel, you know, different.
14: Yeah.
3: And I was happy for them.
14: Yeah. We saw a lot of different teams, you know, become more competitive than they really ever have before. Everyone thought it was just going to be Japan, U.S. kind of show, or Dominicans obviously always really strong. What do you think, like, the overall baseball landscape is across, like, internationally?
3: Well, international baseball all over across international.
14: Yeah.
3: We saw... Team Italy.
14: Yeah, you know, that was an interesting story.
3: It was interesting. It was beautiful, man. I mean, again, you know, I mean, this baseball event that we just had was something special.
14: Yeah.
3: You know, that above all things, you know, just playing the game and seeing all these teams competing the way they did. You know, I mean, again, you know, Team Italy was something. You know, that we all were like, wow.
14: Yeah.
3: I mean, I was pushing them to go all the way, but you know what? It was nice.
14: Mm-hmm.
3: It was good to see them play the way they play.
14: Yeah.
3: You know, with the passion that they show.
14: Yeah.
3: So I mean, I think that we're seeing a different sport, different level
14: mm-hmm.
3: of competition, And hopefully that continues.
4: Yeah. What does Team Panama have to do to get more competitive?
3: Well, I mean, we need to continue playing hard, you know, and give our best. You know, I believe that if we give our best, we will be competitive the way we should be. So, I mean, definitely we have the talent. We have the determination, the passion. Mm-hmm. No, we just have to be more focused in what we have to deliver.
4: Yeah.
3: You know, and at the end, just get it done. Get it done because we have the athletes.
4: Yeah. Talking about Panama, you have a hot sauce coming out, which is something I really want to talk to you about.
3: Vanessa.
4: Now, hot sauce is my passion, okay? Well, I have a whole drawer in my fridge dedicated,
3: really?
4: Whole section of my fridge dedicated to different kinds of hot sauce. Tell me about your hot sauce.
3: Oh, Vanessa, this hot sauce is something special. You know, most eat.
4: Yeah.
3: Bringing the heat for so many years into the mound.
4: Yeah.
3: You know, now bringing the heat to your house, to your kitchen. You know, it's a great Panamanian sauce.
4: Mm-hmm.
3: Habaneros, great selection of peppers, hot pepper. But, you know, the passion that we have as a country, the authenticity that we have as a country, that's what we have put in this sauce.
4: Mm-hmm.
3: You know, and this hot sauce is just tremendous. The quarter. The quarter is my passion, the one, number one.
4: Yeah.
3: You know, obviously, the quarter.
4: Uh-huh.
3: The curvo, which is also, and then the sinker. All those three hot sauces are amazing that you must try.
4: Yeah.
3: You must have to have in your house.
4: Uh-huh.
3: Definitely.
4: Yeah.
3: You have, Vanessa, you have.
4: Well,
3: to
4: you,
3: have
4: you spoke my language there. You said habaneros.
3: Oh, habanero.
4: Anytime I see habanero, I'm in.
3: But Vanessa, that is you. We're speaking your language.
4: Yes.
3: You know, and this sauce is especially because it's authentic.
4: Mm-hmm.
3: Authenticity from it has a recipe for 120 years since we started the canal. Imagine that all the Caribbean workers that came to Panama and bring that sauce, you know, in the Caribbean with them.
4: Mm-hmm.
3: It's special. That's why most heat is something special that you must have at home.
4: Okay,
3: and you know, having there, I mean, we're proud of this sauce.
4: Yeah.
3: It's not like we're doing something just to do.
4: Mm-hmm.
3: You know, I'm an owner and also I'm a co-founder of the company, Eduardo Arango, which is here with me too. I mean, though we both have done an amazing job and I'm proud.
4: Mm-hmm.
3: If I have to be proud, I'm really, Vanessa, I'm proud of this hot sauce because it's good.
4: Yeah. Well,
3: definitely.
4: I love it. Okay, on a scale of 1 to 5, 5 being the spiciest, where does it rank?
3: No, it's a 5.
4: It's a 5.
3: Okay, good. It's good. It's good. It's not something we're going to put it like this, Vanessa. It's not something that is going to burn your mouth. No.
4: Mm-hmm.
3: I want something nice, something professional, something, you know, my style.
4: Right.
3: You know what I mean? I'm not a oblivious guy, a crazy guy, or hot. No. Nice, easy kill, it's even, you know, so this hot sauce is just like that.
4: Yeah.
3: You know, the hotter is the quarter. You have to try.
4: Okay.
3: The hottest is the quarter. And then the next one is the red one, the curbo.
4: Mm-hmm.
3: And then the sinker is the other one, which is it's good combination, good mix. Habanero, the red one is the red habanero, the green habanero.
4: Mm.
3: But the quarter is mixed between the two.
4: Okay.
3: That's the most spicy.
4: Yeah.
3: It's delicious.
4: Oh.
3: I mean, I'm telling you, I can have it. And I'm a guy that I don't like to eat hot sauce.
4: Mm-hmm.
3: I put it in my seafood. I'm a crazy seafood eater.
4: Mm-hmm.
3: So I mean, put it in my seafood. And this one is special. All natural.
4: Yeah.
3: You know, legit natural.
4: Yeah.
3: Great stuff.
4: Yeah.
3: So I mean, you must again. So you.
4: Okay.
3: We're gonna have this in. We're gonna start this on. The 15th, May 15th, Major League Baseball in the city.
4: Mm-hmm.
3: We're going to have the opening there. So, Vanessa, you got to have this. I'm telling you, you got to try it.
4: So I got to be there.
3: You have to try it now. We have it here.
4: Oh, okay. Perfect. I love to hear it. I can't wait to try it.
3: Mm-hmm.
4: All right. Now, obviously, we have to talk a little bit of Yankees baseball.
3: You got it, Vanessa.
4: Have to. Tell me, how's the team going to do
3: Yankees
4: this year?
3: Well, it's, for me, they're going to win all.
4: Mm-hmm.
3: You know, the Yankees have done amazing job.
4: Mm-hmm.
3: You know, what I like is the starting rotation, the guys are pitching. You know, I mean, the hitters, all these guys. I mean, they're doing a job.
4: Mm-hmm.
3: You know, it's a long season.
4: Yeah.
3: Long season, Vanessa.
4: Yeah.
3: And a lot of things can happen. So, but I'm happy
4: with
3: what I see now. The youngsters, the young guys are doing an amazing job in the rotation.
4: Yeah.
3: You know, so for me, that's good. That's key.
4: Yeah.
3: Pitching is the key.
4: Yes.
3: And I think that we... we have a good vision. My prayers are, and my prayer is, that they all stay healthy to the end. We can stay healthy to the end, we're going to be champions.
4: Yeah. What do you think the reason is? Why has it been so hard to get ring 28? Why has it been so hard?
3: Because it's not easy, Vanessa. That's what tells us. It's not easy. You know, you're competing with great teams, great players, great athletes, you know, out there that it's leaked to the crack a few times, you know, but I believe this year is the one.
26: That was unanimous Hall of Famer Mariano Rivera.
24: Up next, we're talking soccer. That is straight ahead on the Bloomberg Business of Sports for Vanessa Perdomo Maglione. See, she's married now, so you have to add the Maglione part. And Randall Williams. I'm Michael Barr. 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
11: And I'm Ed Kalenge in the Bloomberg Newsroom. Here are some of the stories we're watching. About 3,500 Long Island Railroad workers are now on strike, shutting down service on the nation's busiest commuter line for the first time in decades over pay hike disputes. Bloomberg's Michelle Caskey says their union is asking for a 5% increase to keep up with inflation.
2: And that's down from their original ask. So they have gone a little bit below 5%, but the MTA is saying, look, we can't afford to give you that unless we do some drastic things on the Long Island Railroad.
11: Bloomberg's Michelle Caskey on Bloomberg This Weekend. It's unclear when talks could resume. A contingency plan would include shuttle buses, but the MTA is already encouraging commuters to work from home Monday. Now that the Senate's moved quickly to ban its members from trading on prediction markets, could the House do the same? As Bloomberg's Nathan Hager reports, it might not be as easy.
13: The Senate agreed by unanimous consent to ban itself from Polymarket, Kalshi, and other prediction markets. House Speaker Mike Johnson says he'd support a ban as well, but he tells Bloomberg government he'd rather get consensus on the issue first. Watchdog groups and some lawmakers have raised concerns that members of Congress could win big on inside information on legislation they influence. Kalshi says it already has a congressional ban. Polymarket says it welcomes thoughtful oversight. In Washington, I'm Nathan Hager, Bloomberg Radio.
11: France's Pasteur Institute said it has fully sequenced the Andes virus detected in a French passenger from the MV Hondius cruise ship and found that it matches viruses already known in South America, with no evidence so far of new characteristics that would make it more transmissible or more dangerous. U.S. officials have discussed creating a $1.7 billion federal fund to pay victims of so-called government weaponization to resolve President Trump's lawsuit against the Internal Revenue Service. Million-dollar payouts the administration has already made to some of his supporters provide a roadmap for where the money might go. The settlement talks have taken place ahead of a key deadline next week in President Trump's $10 billion suit seeking to hold the Internal Revenue Service liable for the 2019 leak of his tax information. At Laurel Park in Maryland, Napoleon Solo, that went off at 7-1, has won the 151st running of the Preakness Stakes. The race was run at Laurel Park because of ongoing construction at Pimlico Racecourse in Baltimore. Global news, 24 hours a day, and whenever you want it with Bloomberg News Now. I'm Ed Kalenge. This is Bloomberg.
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7: What are the date parameters for Generation Alpha?
8: Yes, so there is some disagreement, but generally speaking, Generation Alphas were born between 2010 and 2024, 2025.
7: Okay.
8: So basically between the ages of 1 and 16 years old. It is the largest generation that's ever existed. It's about 25% of the population. And I think part of the concerns about this generation are actually not coming from a nefarious place, because a lot of these kids had huge milestones happen during the pandemic. You know, scientists and sociologists are worried about the effect of the pandemic. And then they underwent such a massive transition, you know, being home all the time and then now back in school. And so a lot of the concern and examination of this generation happened because I think people were unsure what the effects of that were. I do think the genesis of a lot of the kind of worry, which has, of course, transitioned into criticism, came from that.
7: Stacey, what is different about the way these kids have grown up, or I guess are growing up, compared to past generations?
8: I mean, I think one of the big things is screens. Mm-hmm. Because during the pandemic, we were all home. A lot of socializing, education, all of that happened, in a lot of cases, entirely through screens. Add to that sort of the growing world of social media, the growing world of games like Roblox. And you've got a generation that sort of moves between worlds in a way that other generations don't.
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24: 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I'm Michael Barr.
25: I'm Vanessa Perdomo-Maglione.
26: And I'm Randall Williams.
24: We are talking about soccer because guess what the FIFA World Cup is? Less than a month away.
25: In April of this year, investment firm KKR made a huge bet on soccer by investing in Major League Soccer's Next Pro level.
26: The idea behind the investment is to accelerate MLS Next Pro and the overall development system in the U.S.
24: Here to talk about the new venture is Tom Glick, Chief Executive Officer of Hometown Soccer Holdings. Welcome to the Bloomberg Business of Sports. Now, with Vanessa and her strong soccer background and Randall and his very strong sports background, and I know both of them are going to say, like, look, don't embarrass us when you ask this first question. So what I want to, because you've done so many things connected here. Mm. MLS Next Pro.
9: Yes.
24: And it was just established in 2022.
9: That's right.
24: Forgive me for putting it this way. Is it like the farm club for MLS?
9: Michael, that's exactly right. So these are the reserve players for LA Galaxy, here in New York, NYCFC, the New York Red Bull. And these are players who are generally 18 to 22 years old, and they are a year or 6 months or 1 month or 1 weekend away from playing in the first team, at Citi Field or Yankee Stadium, and soon to be Etihad Park here in New York or at Sports Illustrated Stadium. So these are really talented players. Since the league started, there's more than 250 that have moved up to Major League Soccer. So it's really productive, really important for the sporting directors and the managers of each of those Major League Soccer clubs.
25: It's really important. I mean, this is the thing that MLS and the U.S. soccer system has been missing, right, Tom? Like, in this really deep-rooted academy system, really deep-rooted next-level system to get the players ready for the big leagues, right?
9: Absolutely right. And, I think one of the things that has been missed, because these players have been playing generally in small stadiums or empty stadiums or training grounds, mm-hmm. is they haven't been noticed the way they could be if they were playing in front of big crowds, and they should be, and that's where we come in. Mm-hmm. But the player development has been incredible, and it will get better as these players play with more pressure in front of fans, you know, who have a rooting interest, and that's part of what we're doing. And the members of the squad have come from the elite academies, so these are young professionals who have earned a professional contract after coming through the academy. Not all of them do. There's also some players from college, drafted or undrafted free agents in these squads, who are starting their professional career in Next Pro. And then you have some young internationals, increasingly from Eastern and Western Europe, from Africa, the Middle East, Central and South America, who are coming here at 18, 19 years old, starting their career here and then moving up. So really exciting mix of talent, but also fueling the U.S. Men's National Team at the senior level and the under 21 level.
26: That's what I was going to ask next. We're going to watch the national team compete here in just under 30 days. And I wonder, what impact do you think that MLS Next Pro is going to have long term? I mean, we've seen, so, you know, the last World Cup, there was the ESPN guy who was ranting about the system of which U.S. soccer is operating in and how, you know, it hasn't had as big of an impact as it could. And I wonder, as you look long term, whether it be 5 to 10 years, 3 to 5 years, mm-hmm. what impact do you hope MLS Next Pro has, and how will you define success?
9: On one level, if we think about player development, it will be how many players are being developed through this level of the game, through all of these three pathways that I was just describing. That's a real measure of success for the Major League Soccer clubs, for those sporting directors, general managers, and their owners. Am I creating a succession plan, you know, for my central midfielder, my striker, my goalkeeper, from that level? Am I actually producing some players who can also go and play elsewhere globally? Could they play in the English Premier League? Could they play in La Liga? And are we helping them in their progression?
26: So let me cut in real quick. You mentioned those two leagues, and I wonder what your perspective is on that in particular. Mm-hmm. Would the goal be for some of these players to stay in the MLS? And obviously the Premier League, La Liga, Bundesliga are considered to be upper echelon leagues globally. But is your goal to keep these players in the MLS so that the talent stays domestic instead of going international? And, you know, with respect to Christian Pulisic, there are some who would say if he was here, soccer might be a bigger deal.
9: Randall, it's a great question, and I think a player is always going to find his or her level and want to be challenged in front of in the best, the biggest matches against the best players.
26: Yep.
9: MLS is still a relatively young league. It's 32 years old this year.
26: Yep.
9: I grew up in the Boston area, just to show my age. When I was a sixth grader, Magic Johnson and Larry Bird were rookies, and the NBA was 32 years old, like the MLS was 32 years old then. And you think about the run that the NBA has been on in the 80s and Michael Jordan in the 90s and the like. So if you go back 5 years, 10 years, 15 years in Major League Soccer and you look at it from a distance, there's a real noticeable change, definitely in the stadiums and the fan support, which are incredible. But the level of play, the owners have continued to invest more and to create rules that allow them to invest more in younger players who are advancing their careers. And so the quality of play is getting better and better. You see players now choosing to come here to advance their career, not just to finish their career. And so, yes, there certainly will be players who will say, look, I'm capable of playing in Europe, and I'd like to go do that. But the level of MLS is really, really strong and getting better every year.
10: See, you brought up about, you know, your age, and you saw Magic Johnson as a rookie. I don't even want to bring up I saw the Willis Reed game. That's how much of a geezer I am here. Tom Glick, he is the CEO of Hometown Soccer Holdings, which brings us to the next question. Mm-hmm. How Hometown Soccer Holdings, your pitch. See what I did? See what I did? I know things in soccer.
25: Yeah.
10: How are you connected now? When you brought in your venture with Major League Soccer and the investment firm KKR.
9: Yeah, so we're really excited about the partnership we've created. KKR, you know, world-class private equity fund and investor in a whole host of business categories, but increasingly in sports media and entertainment.
26: Yep.
9: Super passionate, excited about building something great here in Major League Soccer. And then Major League Soccer, who brings great player development skills, but also they're part of our cap table. And so fully aligned with us on building a great business. And what we're building is a commercial engine for the league so that these players that we're talking about can play in great new stadiums built for fans and built for sponsors that will be the beating heart of the downtown of the city that has them and the place to be, and playing games of consequence in front of fans and have these fans be able to follow them, get excited. These players and these clubs belong to them. And our business will be tickets and premium seating and local and national sponsorship and food and beverage and merchandise and other live events. We'll be creating venues with municipalities that will host our soccer clubs, but also other events, other sports. You think of any sport you play in a rectangle is going to work perfectly at our venues when the soccer team is on the road, live music, festivals, corporate and private events. So it's a really exciting venture. We're building it from the ground up. We'll be introducing, you know, 20, 25 new clubs across the country to markets that deserve to have their own club but don't yet have one. Mm-hmm. And we'll be working from a blank sheet of paper. So what we can do with the technology and the systems, whether it be ticketing or food and beverage or how we communicate with our fans, we can do that with one single source and be really efficient and really productive and serve our fans and sponsors really well.
25: Right.
26: We'd be remiss if we did not talk about the 2026 Men's World Cup.
9: Yeah.
26: And I wonder from your perspective, from someone who's in soccer every single day, what impact do you think the 2026 Men's World Cup is going to have on U.S. soccer specifically?
9: Well, first off, I hope our team does really well.
26: How important do you think that is to the success of things?
9: if we do really well, I mean, watch out. But but I don't think that's a prerequisite. I think we all would like to see the team play well, the team get out of the group stage, win a knockout round match or two or more, and that would be a ton of fun.
25: More than two would be incredible.
9: It would be. But irregardless of how the team performs, because it is a knockout tournament, so you know this is not a league over many months. The presence of this tournament, I think, is going to surprise people. The scale of it, the passion that comes out, and it will be hard to ignore it. And there'll be patriotism across, but I think just a real appreciation and exposure for casual fans and new fans to the game. And I think therein lies a big part of the opportunity is new residents of the U.S., who become fans, become interested in the game, and I think there's an opportunity for us to then further engage them and to get them to be more and more avid fans, and those who are already excited to do the same thing, which is to how do we get them even more involved and more excited, and that's part of our opportunity with Hometown Soccer Holdings and MLS Next Pro, is to have a local professional club right in their city.
26: Yeah.
9: If I can drive 10 minutes, go downtown and go to a professional game, see some of the best young talent in the country right in my city, in the Midwest or in the Southeast or here in the Northeast or the Mountain West, that's something that needs to happen, and that's what we're building towards.
25: And Tom, what are the venues like specifications of those going to look like? Is it 5,000 seat venues kind of thing?
9: Most of our venues will be between 6,000 and 8,000, and we'll have all of the amenities and the comforts that you would expect at a major league or a larger stadium. So suites and tunnel clubs and field club seats and great scoreboards and standing areas for supporters and a real atmosphere, but intimate and right size for those cities. If it's a city of 500,000 people, city of 600,000-700,000 people, a 6,000 to 8,000 seat stadium is perfect, and will create the right experience for that. And it comes at a lower ticket price, and so as we create partnerships with municipalities, it becomes more achievable to figure out the math for that.
10: See, old man Barr knows what jersey he wants. Pele, Cosmos, baby.
25: Oh man, that's a good one.
26: Real quick, before you go, I want to ask about storytelling. One of the things we've seen around sports, in particular, is we see Netflix, we see HBO Max, we see Amazon do storytelling right after these moments are created. And there's the U.S. men's national soccer team. I believe it's on HBO Max, but don't quote me. How important is storytelling in the months, in the weeks, either during or following the World Cup, to the success of this entire event, to have something that people who are like, oh, this is what they were going through. Do you think that's important?
9: I think so. I think we've seen so many examples in across all sports learning about what these players go through, what the teams go through, the coaches, fans, parents, really, really interesting if it can be done and told in the right way. And there will be 48 clubs. Yeah. And 24 players on each of these 48 clubs and teams, all with and their families and all with their own stories. So I'm really excited to follow the tournament, but also to follow the athletes and the teams and the drama and then to hear about what was going on after the fact. I think it's an incredible opportunity.
25: That was CEO of Hometown Soccer Holdings, Tom Glick.
26: Up next, we are sticking with soccer and talking about the biggest sporting event ever, the 2026 FIFA World Cup.
10: That is straight ahead on the Bloomberg Business of Sports. I'm Michael Barr with Vanessa Perdomo-Maglione and Randa Williams. 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
15: ABC News, I'm Dave Packer. President Trump posting on social media that American and Nigerian forces executed a mission to eliminate ISIS leader Abu Bilal al-Manuki. The president writing that al-Manuki will no longer terrorize the people of Africa or help plan operations to target Americans. The Trump administration ramping up pressure on Cuba. Sources saying the former Cuban President Raul Castro could soon be indicted in the U.S. At a voting rights rally today in Alabama, Democratic Senator Cory Booker accusing the Supreme Court of attacking the rights of black people.
16: You see, we have seen this before, where some people in black robes try to deny or take away our rights.
17: This after the Supreme Court's recent ruling in favor of Republicans in the battle over redistricting. Workers for the nation's busiest commuter rail line now on strike. New York's Long Island Railroad Union workers hitting the picket line early Saturday after a failed attempt to reach a deal with the MTA. This is ABC News.
11: And I'm Ed Kalenge in the Bloomberg Newsroom. Here are some of the stories we're watching. President Trump is back at the White House following his three-day trip to China to meet with President Xi Jinping. Bloomberg's North Asia correspondent Stephen Engel reports from Beijing.
18: It was really boiled down to the three T's: trade, including tariffs, tech, including those accelerators from NVIDIA, and then Taiwan. Well, the U.S. courts kind of took care of a lot of the hot button issues on the tariff side. Tech, it wasn't really discussed, according to Jameson Greer, the U.S. trade representative, in an exclusive interview we had in this room, in fact. So that really left Taiwan. And clearly, Xi Jinping issuing his most blunt, warning, if you will, to a U.S. president about Taiwan, that if it is not handled well, it could lead to a very dangerous situation.
11: Bloomberg's Stephen Engel on Bloomberg This Weekend. The president claims he made fantastic trade deals, with China agreeing to buy soybeans and 200 Boeing planes. He also pitched a three-way nuclear deal involving the U.S., China, and Russia ahead of Vladimir Putin's visit to China next week. A group of America's tech titans also traveled with Trump, including Apple's Tim Cook and Tesla's Elon Musk. But Bloomberg Tech co-host Caroline Hyde says NVIDIA's Jensen Huang may have made the biggest splash.
19: There was then an extraordinary move in Chinese shares, AI-related stocks, hoping that they would get access to the crucial H200 chips coming from NVIDIA. For now, the clarity is that came up, but China doesn't want them. They've got clearance from the U.S. to be able to sell to China, but China thus far wants to focus on its own supply chain.
11: Bloomberg's Caroline Hyde on Bloomberg This Weekend. A down Friday, but another winning week for the U.S. stock market. We get that story from Bloomberg's Charlie Pellet.
20: 7 weeks of gains in a row for the S&P 500 index. For the week, the S&P 500 index was up by 0.1%. A sell-off in global bonds halted a rally in stocks, with concern intensifying that central banks will be forced to tighten policy to keep inflation in check amid persistently elevated oil prices. For the week, both the Dow and NASDAQ declined by 0.2%. In New York, Charlie Pellet, Bloomberg Radio.
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6: This is a Bloomberg Money Minute. Ford Motors shaking up its failed EV strategy, which has already lost billions of dollars, by spending billions more on what could be the holy grail of EVs.
7: They're developing the next generation of electric vehicles on something they call the Universal Electric Vehicle Platform. And the first one will be a pickup truck, a medium-sized pickup truck that will show up next year with a starting price of $30,000.
6: That's Keith Naughton, automotive reporter at Bloomberg. Hopes are running high that a lightweight, roomy, high-tech, and affordable EV truck will attract U.S. buyers and fend off interest in ultra-low-priced EVs made in China before they arrive in the U.S.
7: It is just a matter of time before the Chinese arrive, and Ford is trying to come up with a vehicle here that will compete with the Chinese.
6: And at just $30,000, half the average price of an EV right now, the upcoming Ford pickup might change a lot of minds. Tom Busby, Bloomberg Radio.
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9: On the latest Balance of Power podcast, Beef, Beans, and Boeing. We talk with Republican Senator Steve Daines of Montana, who traveled to China ahead of President Trump to pave the way for deals.
13: It's important to remember it's the second largest beef export market in the world, and U.S. beef was prohibited from that market until 2018. I was over there that year negotiating with China to getting access for the first time, which we did, but then these licenses expired last March and the Chinese did not renew them. So everything I'm hearing is it's positive, it's moving forward.

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3: Vanessa, we know you have been paying close attention to the World Cup, and you recently spoke with the LAFC co-president, Larry Friedman.
1: He's also the co-chair of the LA host committee for the World Cup. So we spoke about how LA is getting ready to host the U.S. men's national team and how LAFC is preparing for the world's attention to be on soccer this summer.
2: Let's take a listen to Vanessa's interview with LAFC president Larry Friedman.
1: It is such an exciting time for soccer in the U.S. and LA specifically. For you being president of an MLS team and a co-chair of the LA host committee, how would you describe this time for this city and for soccer?
4: It is like no other. The last time the U.S. was involved in hosting a men's World Cup back in 94, there really wasn't a first division men's league. So you didn't have teams that were sending players off to participate in that World Cup. And you fast forward 30 some odd years to now, MLS has 30 teams that are sending players to their national teams, and many of those players are on teams that qualified for this tournament. And it's a really exciting time to showcase how our league has developed and the level of player and level of play has evolved and improved. And then for Los Angeles, hosting the U.S. men's national team's opening game at SoFi Stadium. SoFi Stadium hosting 8 matches across the tournament. And hopefully we're going to have travelers from all over the world doing what we at the host committee are suggesting, which is start your World Cup journey in Southern California. So it is really, really exciting.
1: Not a bad place to start your World Cup journey, I don't think. So like you mentioned, the U.S., you know, the U.S. are playing their first game there. They have 2 games there and they'll be around Southern California, right? It's their home base. What are the expectations for you having them in market, and how big of an impact do you think that has for the region?
4: I think it's a huge impact. When we set out as a host committee to bid on hosting games, we were focused on the opening more so than the final, because the opening is a moment when all 48 teams, all 48 countries have complete hope and all dreams are alive, right? By the time you get to the final, you have 2 countries, 2 teams left participating. So we think that being at the focal point at the beginning is really an incredible opportunity for this market, for this region, and ties into the Start Your World Cup journey here. Why? Because this is where it's starting.
1: Mm-hmm. That's really interesting. Do you think that there's going to be a bigger economic impact for having the start of the tournament versus the end that ties into everything, like you were saying, having all of the teams and all of the excitement?
4: Well, I think it's hard to pick that one apart, because out in New York, New Jersey at MetLife Stadium, they are hosting a full slate of games as well. So it's hard to, you know, isolate the impact of the final by itself, as opposed to the full impact of the slate of games that are being hosted out there versus the one game here, pulling that out of, you know, if it was standalone versus the 8 matches that we have. But we like to think, you know, the economic impact here is going to be over $500 million. And that is really

0: is significant from hotel room nights, various communities stepping up and doing, you know, watch parties and events in and around the matches, and people going to restaurants, people going to theme parks, people going to concerts at other venues during that time period. It's really going to be a wonderful 39 days here in Southern California.
1: LA is already a pretty big soccer market, right? There's a lot of soccer fans that are already there. So how much bigger do you think it could actually get? Like, who are you targeting in order to grow the game, even if it's already pretty big there?
0: Sure. So we like to say, as do other markets, but we think we're right, that, you know, LA is the home of soccer in this country. You have three first division teams participating. You've got the LA Galaxy, you've got Angel City Football Club and NWSL, and you've got LAFC. And the beauty of it is when we joined MLS, our audience grew, as did the Galaxy's. We didn't cannibalize their audience. It was 1 + 1 = 3. And then you add Angel City to the mix, who came after we did, and the same thing happened. You know, new fans, new audience, the aggregate audience grows. Mm-hmm. And what we think the real opportunity is with the wild and wonderful diversity in this market, which is 12 or 15 million people, depending on where you draw the circle for the DMA, there's incredible opportunity to bring more people into the tent. You know, to be, use a specific example, there is a large, large population in Los Angeles that follows Liga MX, mm-hmm, down in Mexico. Cruz Azul, Club León, Monterrey, Club America, Chivas Guadalajara. And there's ample opportunity to convert some of those folks into MLS fans. Mm. You know, we all support more than one team, often more than one team in the same sport. Maybe they play in different leagues, maybe they play in the same league. But there's so many football fans in this market who are watching the Bundesliga in Germany, they're watching Serie A in Italy, they're watching the Premier League, they're watching Liga MX, they're watching football all over the world. And believe it or not, they haven't yet tuned in or shown up for an MLS match. And so this is an opportunity when the captain of the defending champion Argentina is playing in the World Cup, or the captain of the South Korean national team, mm-hmm, is playing in the World Cup, for people to connect the dots that, hey, wait a minute, those guys play in MLS. Mm-hmm. Maybe I should go to an MLS game when LAFC is in Austin, Texas, or Chicago, Illinois, or Nashville, Tennessee, or I should go see Inter Miami play in Columbus, Ohio.
1: So it's interesting because it's definitely something that the women's side struggled with for a little bit of time, right? Before the NWSL really kicked off in the way that it is now, and extremely popular, but for a long time when the women were, you know, winning all of these things, they didn't always come back to the women's league that was, you know, in the U.S., and they couldn't connect those dots. So how are you trying to connect those dots to make sure that people know, yes, that Sun is playing on the LAFC, and that, you know, people do come back to the MLS after, you know, after the World Cup?
0: We will be telling the story early and often. You know, we're going to make a big deal of the send-off for players on our roster, in addition to Sonny, who are going off to play for their national teams. Example, you know, Matthew Chaunier, one of our midfielders, will be on the Canadian national team, you know, another host country, mm-hmm, participating in this tournament. And we will be following them along the way. We will be working with local media to make sure that those stories are being told, those players are being followed. And we're going to get out in the community, and we are going to be doing some soccer celebrations around some matches in and around LA, where we go and meet the people where they are and celebrate the beautiful game. At the same time, it gives us an opportunity to tell a story when we're at an event that's built around a Mexico-Korea match in the group stage. It's very easy to say, hey, you see number seven? That's our guy. Mm-hmm. And you should come to BMO Stadium to see him in 3 weeks or 4 weeks.
1: Mm-hmm. Absolutely. Tell me a little bit about your, you know, your seats on both the host committee and in for LAFC, working for both sides. And I imagine you have a lot of insight to how both are working together at the same time. Tell us a little bit about how the host committee works with the MLS, works with LAFC to, you know, be a, you know, holistic sort of approach to growing the game of soccer in the U.S.
0: Sure. I think there has been coordination and collaboration. This is a project that we have been working on since 2017, give or take, mm-hmm. right? The original bid goes in with the U.S., Mexico, and Canada to be the you know, co-hosts of a World Cup. We get awarded the bid in 2018, and we've been working together, you know, at the club level, the league level, the host committee level, ever since, because there's such a natural fit. This is a global football tournament. We have 30 teams in 30 markets that have shown support and love for the game. And you have fans that are the most likely candidates to participate in some form or fashion, whether it's in soccer celebrations, it's official fan fests, it's buying tickets to go to games, whatever form that participation takes. You know, the most natural place to start is to turn to the club level fan bases and say, are you interested? Are you in?
1: That was LAFC President Larry Freeman.
2: That's it. That's the show. It went by so quick. That's it for the day. Thank you for joining us. Tune in again next week for the latest on the stories moving big old money in the world of sports.
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5: From ABC News, I'm Dave Packer. The Trump administration now ramping up pressure on Cuba.
6: Sources tell ABC News that the U.S. could announce a criminal indictment against former Cuban President Raul Castro as early as next week. Now, this is being investigated by the Southern District of Florida, and it stems around the 1996 shootdown of planes that were operated by the humanitarian group Brothers of the Rescue.
7: ABC's Alex Perchet. President Trump posting on social media that American and Nigerian forces executed a mission to eliminate ISIS leader Abu Bilal al-Manuki. The president writing in the post that al-Manuki will no longer terrorize the people of Africa or help plan operations to target Americans. A stunning twist in the Alec Murdoch legal saga, the South Carolina Supreme Court overturning his murder convictions for the death of his wife and son in 2021 due to the alleged actions of a court clerk. ABC's Andrew Dimbert with what we're now hearing.
8: Prosecutors in South Carolina signaling they may now pursue the death penalty in retrial after Murdoch's convictions for murdering his wife and son in their home in 2021 were overturned. In a statement, the South Carolina Attorney General saying, "We're back to square one in this case, and that means all our legal options are on the table, including the death penalty."
7: Democratic Senator Cory Booker accused the Supreme Court of attacking the rights of black people during a voting rights rally Saturday in Alabama.
9: "We saw it with Dred Scott. We saw it with Plessy versus Ferguson. We even saw it with Korematsu. But the solution in those days was not to sit back and agonize. It was to stand up and organize.
7: This follows the Supreme Court's recent ruling in favor of Republicans in the battle over redistricting. The World Health Organization has determined that the Ebola outbreak in Congo and Uganda constitutes a public health emergency of international concern. 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
11: Some thunderstorms may cause delays if you're heading in or out of Chicago this evening. Temperatures tonight will drop into the upper 60s. Windy conditions in Dallas may cause a few problems. Temperatures dropping into the 70s. Breezy in Houston. Temperatures dropping to the upper 70s. Shower or thunderstorm in Denver this evening may cause a few delays. Temperatures will drop into the 60s. Windy conditions will cause problems flying in or out of San Francisco through the evening. Temperatures tonight dropping into the 50s. Rain may cause some delays in Seattle before tapering off tonight. Temperatures dropping into the upper 40s. No problems in New York City. Skies will be partly cloudy tonight. Temperatures dropping into the middle 60s. Lots of clouds, but no delays expected in Atlanta. Temperatures tonight only dropping to the upper 60s. I'm Scott Kaplan, and that's your Bloomberg travel forecast. Now back to the latest headlines from ABC News.
7: Arizona has become the latest state to deal with the troubling measles outbreak. Health officials in Maricopa County say they're seeing the most cases there in 30 years. As of Saturday, there were 15 cases, 11 of them tied to a single gathering. Dr. Wasim Balin, chief of infectious diseases at Phoenix Children's Hospital.
12: We're obviously alarmed by the fact that now we're seeing, you know, transmission of the measles virus within the community.
7: He blames the outbreak on fewer vaccinations. The busiest rail service in the U.S. is now shut down. A New York Long Island Railroad workers on strike as of just after midnight Saturday morning.
13: What do we want?
14: Metropolitan Transportation Authority management wanted to reduce health care contributions for new LIRR employees to offset pay raises. MTA Chief Jen Oliver.
15: That was why we needed a new feature along the lines of the health care costs.
14: Engineers and Trainmen's Union VP Kevin Sexton says that offer was made right before the strike deadline,
16: which was never discussed in bargaining.
14: The MTA putting shuttle buses into service.
7: ABC's Chuck Sievertson. Tens of thousands of people at a nationalist anti-immigration rally in central London on Saturday. The crowd marching through Trafalgar Square, waving thousands of UK and England flags, even some flying Trump flags, a rally called by Britain's most high-profile far-right activist known as Tommy Robbins. Dave Packer, ABC News.
17: And I'm Ed Kalenge in the Bloomberg newsroom. Here are some of the stories we're watching. Elon Musk says he's not selling any SpaceX shares ahead of the company's long-awaited IPO. Bloomberg's Monica Ricks has details.
18: SpaceX CEO Elon Musk posted the announcement on X, saying he's hanging on to all of his shares as the company prepares to file publicly, which could happen as soon as Wednesday. The post comes as shareholders were notified that the company's executing a 5-for-1 stock split, which will reduce the price investors will pay for each share offered in the impending IPO. Bloomberg reports SpaceX aims to kick off formal marketing for the stock sale as early as June 4th. Monica Ricks, Bloomberg Radio.
17: Now that the Senate's moved quickly to ban its members from trading on prediction markets, could the House do the same? As Bloomberg's Nathan Hager reports, it might not be as easy.
19: The Senate agreed by unanimous consent to ban itself from Polymarket, Kalshi, and other prediction markets. House Speaker Mike Johnson says he'd support a ban as well, but he tells Bloomberg government he'd rather get consensus on the issue first. Watchdog groups and some lawmakers have raised concerns that members of Congress could win big on inside information on legislation they influence. Kalshi says it already has a congressional ban. Polymarket says it welcomes thoughtful oversight. In Washington, I'm Nathan Hager, Bloomberg Radio.
17: Federal prosecutors are scrutinizing valuation practices at a BlackRock private credit fund. The Manhattan U.S. Attorney's Office in recent months has been seeking information about BlackRock TCP Capital Corporation, a publicly traded business development company. Executives have been questioned as part of the probe. A representative for BlackRock declined to comment. A spokesperson for the Southern District of New York did not respond to a request for comment. The Trump administration allowed a waiver that encouraged more Russian crude sales to lapse, even as the Iran war stokes concerns about global oil supplies and higher fuel costs. The expiration effectively ends for now a brief period where the administration eased sanctions on some Russian oil, enabling purchases that would otherwise be barred. The Trump administration issued an initial waiver in March and a second after the first expired in April, both applying only to a subset of Russian oil that had already been loaded onto tankers. The waivers have been controversial, especially with European allies, who see sanctions as essential to starving Russia of crude revenue and depriving Moscow funding for its war in Ukraine. Global news, 24 hours a day and whenever you want it with Bloomberg News Now. I'm Ed Kalenge. 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
26: It's called Moving Day for a reason. On Saturday at the 108th PGA Championship, a Ronimink Golf Club finally showed some vulnerability. Sunny skies and less wind during the earlier tee times produced opportunity. Five players shot 65. Six players shot 66, including Rory McIlroy and Xander Schauffele. Alex Smalley, the overnight co-leader, gave it all away with three bogeys in his first four holes and then fought back, including a birdie at the last, to take the lead at six under par. He's two shots clear with 22 players within four as they head to Sunday. 30 players within five shots of the lead, including defending champion Scottie Scheffler, Ricky Fowler, and former PGA champion Brooks Koepka. It's a race to the finish to hoist the Wanamaker Trophy at the 108th PGA Championship. Welcome to the PGA Championship tonight on Westwood One, sponsored in part by Prevagen. Prevagen, made for your brain. I'm Whit Watson, joined tonight by former Wake Forest star turned golf commentator Amelia Duran. In this half hour, we examine a wild moving day at Aronimink, a leaderboard scrambled by a sea of red numbers early in the third round. On Friday, Chris Goddard shot 65 to post the low round of the week. On Saturday, five players matched that number, and you could say the cream rose on moving day. John Rahm, 67, Patrick Reed, the same, Rory McIlroy and Xander Schauffele both shot 66, all major champions, all now near the top of the leaderboard. A gutsy round by Alex Smalley, the overnight co-leader at 4-under. He gave it all back with three bogeys in his first four holes and then rallied on his second nine. A birdie at 18, five birdies on the back, and a two-shot lead heading to Sunday. Amelia Duran has been on the course all 3 days, the decorated amateur player, a walking reporter on the air this week. And Amelia, I'll give you the floor for your impressions of Saturday.
27: Wow, Whit, it was an incredible afternoon. We continue to see a lot of volatility on the leaderboard. There are 30 players within five shots of the lead. I followed Scottie Scheffler for most of the round. He hit the ball so well today. Ended up shooting a one over par 71. He's one under and just couldn't buy a putt. I mean, if he just putted below average today, he could be leading this golf tournament by one. That's how close he hit the ball. I was very impressed with Alex Smalley. Alex Smalley and Maverick McNealy, they were the final pair. They didn't have a ton of people watching them, just naturally players out following Scotty, Oberg, John Rahm, and as a result was able to use just kind of the resilience to chip away, and now he finds himself with a two-shot lead. It's going to be just another level of grit for him to be able to try and pull off a good Sunday round.
26: the conditions certainly changed during the day, calmer in the morning, and then the wind picked up, but without the overcast skies and the chill we saw the first couple of days. How much different did you feel? How different did it feel while on the golf course as the day got later?
27: Well, I was definitely happy for the spectators because those first 2 days, everyone was in their nice collared shirts. The ladies were in dresses, little cardigans, and it was freezing, mid-50s, windy. It was not the most pleasant experience when you're spectating golf weather-wise, although the golf was very good itself. Today was just a perfect day temperature-wise for not only myself, but the players and spectators. The fact that the wind picked up, the players have been dealing with it all week, so they kind of knew what they were up against in the afternoon. And naturally, come Sunday, it's going to be just as difficult for the leaders and gives an opportunity for someone like Justin Rose to kind of come back. Chris Goddard went a couple tee times early if the wind isn't super strong. Definitely a factor. The greens are just so challenging. They're Donald Ross, a lot of undulation in them, and when you get a bunch of wind, it just makes it very difficult to read. So it was fun. It was fun to watch these guys just try and figure out a Aronimink.
26: Justin Rose was one of those 65s today. He's 2 under par. He is 4 shots back. Was it simply conditions that allowed for better scoring, or was there something different about the way the course was set up?
27: Well, the hole locations were definitely a bit easier today, just where the wind was coming in from and having some front hole locations. 17 was a very difficult hole all week, and the fact that it was just front right and, you know, just made it a little bit easier to make par. People were making bogey. So there was definitely the hole location set up for it to be a more scoreable day.
26: You mentioned Scottie Scheffler. He is 1 under now for the week, +1. On his round on Saturday, really just didn't make a lot of birdies. He made 2 birdies all day long, 3 bogeys, including one at the 18th. How was Scheffler's demeanor during the round?
27: His demeanor was fine. At the very end, he started to show some frustration. He hit an incredible putt on 17 from about 25 feet that just hung on the edge, and that's when you really just start to feel frustrated because you're hitting good putts that aren't going in, and then he was also hitting tentative putts that didn't go in. He did make about a 6-footer for bogey on the 18th, so that was good to see one fall, even if he was dropping a shot. I wouldn't be surprised if he spent some time just after his round putting on the green, just feeling good about his start line. It's going to be important for Scottie Scheffler to hit committed putts tomorrow. The greens are so tricky to read, and that allows for just some tentative strokes to happen. And he hit the ball so well today, so definitely a player that's a contender to win this championship.
26: Scheffler, Ricky Fowler, Brooks Koepka among a large group at 1 under par. The atmosphere in Philadelphia, it's been a while since a PGA championship has come to Aronimink, 1962. What's the fan support been like over the last 3 days?
27: Well, they're definitely letting everyone know that they love the Eagles. They've been chanting Go Birds and Eagles stuff all week, which I honestly enjoy, even though I've married into a New York Giants family. I feel like I shouldn't be saying that now in Philadelphia territory. But it's just created a very lighthearted, energetic atmosphere. A ton of people are rooting on Scotty and then also, you know, saying Go Birds because he's, of course, a Cowboys fan. The crowd has been spectacular. On Thursday, it felt like a Sunday. That's how many people were there, and I'm so looking forward to the crowd and the environment come Sunday.
26: A word of advice before we go to break, I would not mention the whole Giants thing on Sunday.
27: Don't worry. Just throwing that out there. I figured post-game was okay.
26: Still to come, we'll have tournament stats and more with Amelia Duran. You're listening to the PGA Championship tonight on Westwood One.
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8: He's got 4.5 footer here, a little bit of right to left, his shadow's just the right-hand side of the ball. This putt to get the 4 under for the championship, 5 under for today. Ball is on its way, and boom, right in the back of the hole, Rory McIlroy gets the -4 for the PGA Championship.
26: Rory McIlroy making his move on moving day, the two-time PGA champion with a birdie at 13. Raymond Burns on the call, one of 6 birdies for Rory on the day against 2 bogeys. McIlroy with a 66, his best round of the week, and he's in contention at the second major of the year. Welcome back to the PGA Championship tonight on Westwood One. Whit Watson joined by Amelia Duran. McIlroy shot 74 in the first round, looked utterly lost, especially off the tee. On Thursday, he was 141st out of 156 players in driving accuracy. But he's backed it up now with rounds of 67 and 66, and he's right back in the mix. Here's Rory after his round.
9: I pride myself on managing my game well and learning as I go and trying to, I guess, problem solve as the week goes on. And yeah, there were some things in my game, especially in the driver, I didn't like on Thursday, so I went and I worked on it, tried to get a feeling that I was comfortable with, and I've certainly driven the ball better the last couple of days. Still not perfect, but much better, and giving myself opportunities from the fairways and being able to make more birdies because of it.
26: McIlroy at 3 under par. He is 3 shots off the lead, held by Alex Smiley at -6. And Amelia, that is the mark of a champion. Speak a little bit about Rory's turnaround these last 2 days.
27: Well, it just shows how good of a player McIlroy is. The fact that he was lost off the tee on Thursday and then figured it out Friday, Saturday with 2 incredible rounds. It just shows what an incredible athlete he is, how he can make adjustments on the fly pretty much after just a long range session on Thursday. He's definitely in this championship 3 back of Alex Smalley. That could change in just a couple of holes. And I feel like even though he played well today, shot 4 under, he still hasn't gotten everything out of this tournament, just with having still a couple putts not dropping and the opportunity, depending on how the conditions play tomorrow, to post a really low number. So I'm pumped for McIlroy tomorrow on Sunday.
26: John Rahm was also a guy that brought it today. If not for a 3-putt bogey on 18, which was his first 3-putt of the week, he'd be solo second right now at 5 under, but now he's part of the logjam at -4. Again, a guy who's contended and won at major champions.
17: And I'm Ed Kalenge in the Bloomberg Newsroom. Here are some of the stories we're watching. About 3,500 Long Island Railroad workers are now on strike, shutting down service on the nation's busiest commuter line for the first time in decades over pay hike disputes. Bloomberg's Michelle Kasky says their union is asking for a 5% increase to keep up with inflation.
10: And that's down from their original ask. So they have gone a little bit below 5%, but the MTA is saying, look, we can't afford to give you that unless we do some drastic things on the Long Island Railroad.
17: Bloomberg's Michelle Kasky on Bloomberg This Weekend. It's unclear when talks could resume. A contingency plan would include shuttle buses, but the MTA is already encouraging commuters to work from home Monday. Now that the Senate's moved quickly to ban its members from trading on prediction markets, could the House do the same? As Bloomberg's Nathan Hager reports, it might not be as easy.
7: The Senate agreed by unanimous consent to ban itself from Polymarket, Kalshi, and other prediction markets. House Speaker Mike Johnson says he'd support a ban as well, but he tells Bloomberg government he'd rather get consensus on the issue first. Watchdog groups and some lawmakers have raised concerns that members of Congress could win big on inside information on legislation they influence. Kalshi says it already has a congressional ban. Polymarket says it welcomes thoughtful oversight. In Washington, I'm Nathan Hager, Bloomberg Radio.
17: France's Pasteur Institute said it has fully sequenced the Andes virus detected in a French passenger from the MV Hondius cruise ship and found that it matches viruses already known in South America, with no evidence so far of new characteristics that would make it more transmissible or more dangerous. U.S. officials have discussed creating a $1.7 billion federal fund to pay victims of so-called government weaponization to resolve President Trump's lawsuit against the Internal Revenue Service. Million-dollar payouts the administration has already made to some of his supporters provide a roadmap for where the money might go. The settlement talks have taken place ahead of a key deadline next week in President Trump's $10 billion suit seeking to hold the Internal Revenue Service liable for the 2019 leak of his tax information. At Laurel Park in Maryland, Napoleon Solo, that went off at 7-1, has won the 151st running of the Preakness Stakes. The race was run at Laurel Park because of ongoing construction at Pimlico Racecourse in Baltimore. Global news 24 hours a day and whenever you want it with Bloomberg News Now. I'm Ed Kalegi. 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
28: We haven't seen a breakout of yields to these levels in quite some time. And that 5% level for the long bond, that matters. And it has in the past for equities. So I'm keeping an eye on what happens in the stock market today, frankly.
29: What is pushing rates higher? Again, you mentioned the 30-year at 5.10%. That really gets people's attention. The 10-year at 4.55, that breaks out a little bit. What's going on there?
28: Well, I think we're still trading the conflict in the Middle East. We're still worried about the energy complex. We're coming off of a series of inflation prints that have demonstrated that we're already starting to see some pass-through to core. There were a few technical adjustments from the BLS that propped up the core numbers, so we weren't particularly surprised or worried, but the market clearly is, and we just went through the 10 and 30-year auctions, and so they're still in the process of being redistributed. And as we have seen in the run-up to pretty much every weekend, we're worried about the event risk of those 2 days in the Middle East, because frankly, anything can happen.
29: I guess the angst is more persistent, more stickier inflation? Is that what we're seeing?
28: I think that's part of it. There's also a fiscal concern. The inflation argument is fed into by the notion that the labor market remains on solid footing. We had a higher than expected, but still low initial jobless claims number. Inflation is moving along fine, but not to levels that are troubling yet. If the unemployment rate had been materially higher or we hadn't had strong payrolls, I think we'd be in a much different macro environment.
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2: Putter behind the ball, wide is the stance, straight up the hill. Ball is on its way.
3: And he's dropped it, and John Rahm gets the 5 under par, going to the par 3, 17.
26: Welcome back to the PGA Championship tonight on Westwood One, the 108th playing of the PGA. John Rahm looking for his first win at this major championship. That birdie at 16 with Raymond Burns on the call brought Rahm to 5 under par, but he made a bogey at 18, a 3-putt, to settle in with a large group at minus 4 after a Saturday round of 67. 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Emilia Duran, let's ask you, who do you think shot the round of the day?
27: Whew, that is a very good question. I mean, we got a lot of players at 5 under par. I'm really excited for Ludvig Åberg tomorrow. He only shot a 2 under par, but he has had 4 top 5 finishes and a top 10 in the last 6 starts. He's playing super well. Really impressed with Xander Schauffele also. He didn't really have a good round yesterday and then pulled off 4 under round today. He actually really fought yesterday. I mean, there was a lot of players that shot 5 and 4 under par. They came out and got it done when they needed to. You could also argue that the fact that Alex Smalley is still in the lead and will be in the final group tomorrow again is something so impressive, because when you're not expected to be there, sometimes it's easy to just succumb to that expectation of the perception that other people have of you, and he was able to ignore that and just play really good golf.
26: So just in case we don't get the chance to speak again before the end of the day on Sunday, give me your pick for a winner at this PGA Championship.
27: I really like Ludvig Åberg. I mean, I want to say Rory, Scotty, Xander. It'd be really cool if Åberg would be able to get it done. He's a player that, as soon as he graduated from Texas Tech, he won on the DP World Tour, he won on the PGA Tour, and he played in the Ryder Cup. He had a chance to win the Players this year and didn't play well on Sunday, and he has a chance now to win his first major. I'd love for him to get it done tomorrow.
26: Well, you're going to have the best seat in the house, and we are envious. Emilia Duran, thanks a lot for the time. Enjoy Championship Sunday.
27: Oh, I sure will, Whit. Thank you so much for having me.
26: She mentioned Xander Schauffele, one of those players lurking at 3 under par, 66 on Saturday, 6 birdies, 2 bogeys. Schauffele, of course, is a former PGA champion 2024 at Valhalla, and he was in the top 10 earlier this year at the Masters in April. Here's Xander Schauffele with Jason Sobel.
13: Well, Xander, it's a major championship, so of course you're climbing the leaderboard on a moving day. 4 under 66, how would you assess your performance?
15: I played great. Yeah, I mean, I did what I needed to do today. So many guys are within, you know, touch, and
4: the pins are maybe a little bit more gettable, but if you're not in the fairway, you know, good luck. So it's one of those, you know, the course is turning out to be sort of a fairway or nothing. And then you're trying to squeeze shots into little areas of the greens and making putts that break a lot. So it was definitely pretty challenging and, you know, happy with the work Austin and I did today.
13: You mentioned how many players are up there in contention right now. Did you, or even could you, watch the leaderboards today?
4: Yeah, I mean, you see guys making runs, guys who played a little earlier, shot, you know, 5-6 under. So I'll look at that bit and take away that, you know, just stay patient. If I feel like I'm slowing up, there are birdies to be made, you know, in certain spots on the course. So, yeah, it's a, you know, call it a free-for-all if you'd like.
13: We've seen sort of a different golf course from the first 2 days to today. What do you expect to see tomorrow?
4: I mean, it's going to be 85, 90 degrees tomorrow, so that means the greens are going to be even firmer. I'm not sure about the wind in terms of the forecast, but it's going to be a really firm, fast, tricky Sunday for sure.
13: Thanks, Xander. Appreciate it.
4: Thanks.
26: Xander Schauffele, part of a jam-packed leaderboard at the PGA Championship, seeking his third major title, and indeed the forecast tomorrow, temperatures could touch 90. It's supposed to be the warmest day of the week outside of Philadelphia. Alex Smalley at -6, gutsy round for him. Matty Schmid, Nick Taylor, John Rahm, Aaron Rye, Ludvig Åberg, all at 4 under par. Rory McIlroy after a 66, his best round of the week, he's at -3. Schauffele's 66, also his best round of the week, he's at -3 as well. Patrick Reed, yet another former major champion who's lurking. He shot 67 today, his best round of the week. He also is at -3. Maverick McNealy, who was in that final group today, one of the co-leaders at -4, shot 71 today, just didn't make birdies. He had 2 birdies on the day and 3 bogeys. At 3 under, he is still very much in touch. And then that large group at 2 under par, 4 back, including Justin Rose, Joaquin Niemann, Martin Keimer, the 2010 PGA champion, Bud Cauley, Cam Smith has a major on his resume, Minwoo Lee is at -2. It is a logjam on this leaderboard as we head into the final round. Coming back to wrap things up in just a moment, you're listening to the PGA Championship tonight on Westwood One.
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15: See if we can finish with one here and get a bounce back. It's just started down the hill. Bracken with the hole, and he made it. I'm taking that caddy with me anywhere, man. He's a great reader of greens. What a closing birdie for our leader, Alex Smalley. Bounce back birdie. He's 6 under par, headed to Sunday.
26: Dennis Paulson on the call. Alex Smalley gave away his one-shot co-lead with 3 bogeys in his first 4 holes on Saturday. and then played his next 13 holes at 4-under, including the birdie at 15, a bogey at 17, a birdie at the 18th, as you just heard, and leads by 2 heading into Sunday. Welcome back to the PGA Championship tonight on Westwood One. 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Once again, with that birdie at the 18th, Alex Smalley takes the lead. Two shots into Sunday, 6-under par. Matty Schmid, Nick Taylor, John Rahm, Aaron Rye, Ludvig Åberg all at minus 4. McIlroy, Schauffele, Patrick Reed, Maverick McNealy at minus 3, a large group at 2-under par, and down at minus 1 with another large group, you'll find the world number 1, Scottie Scheffler, still within touch. He is 5 shots back. Scheffler talking about the bunched leaderboard.
7: Yeah, I've never seen a leaderboard like this bunched up, but going into tomorrow, it's quite literally anybody's tournament. I mean, there's a lot of guys that have a chance, and going into tomorrow, just somebody is going to have a great round, and I'm going to go out there and make sure to do my best and give myself the best shot at being the one who has a great round.
26: 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Alex Smalley with a two-shot lead heading into Sunday. Thanks to our crew, producers Nick Pope and Jordan Markovic, coordinating producers Brian Finkelstein and Aaron Cummins, vice president and executive producer Mike Eby, the senior vice president of sports for Cumulus Media and Westwood One is Bruce Gilbert. Now for Amelia Duran, I'm Whit Watson. Thanks for joining us. You've been listening to the PGA Championship tonight on Westwood One.
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11: ABC News, I'm Dave Packer. The Trump administration now ramping up pressure on Cuba.
14: Sources tell ABC News that the U.S. could announce a criminal indictment against former Cuban President Raul Castro as early as next week. Now, this is being investigated by the Southern District of Florida, and it stems around the 1996 shoot down of planes that were operated by the humanitarian group Brothers of the Rescue.
11: ABC's Alex Brochet. President Trump posting on social media that American and Nigerian forces executed a mission to eliminate ISIS leader Abu Bilal al-Manuki. President writing in the post, al-Manuki will no longer terrorize the people of Africa or help plan operations to target Americans. South Carolina prosecutors signaling they may pursue the death penalty in the retrial of Alec Murdoch. The World Health Organization has determined that Ebola outbreak in Chicago, in Congo and Uganda, constitutes a public health emergency of international concern. This is ABC News.
16: And I'm Ed Kalenge in the Bloomberg Newsroom. Here are some of the stories we're watching. President Trump is back at the White House following his three-day trip to China to meet with President Xi Jinping. Bloomberg's North Asia correspondent Stephen Engel reports from Beijing.
17: It was really boiled down to the three T's: trade, including tariffs, tech, including those accelerators from NVIDIA, and then Taiwan. Well, the U.S. courts kind of took care of a lot of the hot button issues on the tariff side. Tech, it wasn't really discussed, according to Jameson Greer, the U.S. trade representative, in an exclusive interview we had in this room, in fact. So that really left Taiwan. And clearly, Xi Jinping issuing his most blunt, warning, if you will, to a U.S. president about Taiwan, that if it is not handled well, it could lead to a very dangerous situation.
16: Bloomberg's Stephen Engel on Bloomberg This Weekend. The president claims he made fantastic trade deals, with China agreeing to buy soybeans and 200 Boeing planes. He also pitched a three-way nuclear deal involving the U.S., China, and Russia ahead of Vladimir Putin's visit to China next week. A group of America's tech titans also traveled with Trump, including Apple's Tim Cook and Tesla's Elon Musk. But Bloomberg Tech co-host Caroline Hyde says NVIDIA's Jensen Huang may have made the biggest splash.
12: There was then an extraordinary move in Chinese shares, AI-related stocks, hoping that they would get access to the crucial H200 chips coming from NVIDIA. For now, the clarity is that came up, but China doesn't want them. They've got clearance from the U.S. to be able to sell to China, but China thus far wants to focus on its own supply chain.
16: Bloomberg's Caroline Hyde on Bloomberg This Weekend. A down Friday, but another winning week for the U.S. stock market. We get that story from Bloomberg's Charlie Pellett.
18: 7 weeks of gains in a row for the S&P 500 index. For the week, the S&P 500 index was up by 0.1%. A sell-off in global bonds halted a rally in stocks, with concern intensifying that central banks will be forced to tighten policy to keep inflation in check amid persistently elevated oil prices. For the week, both the Dow and NASDAQ declined by 0.2%. In New York, Charlie Pellett, Bloomberg Radio.
16: 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I'm Ed Kalegi. 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
38: This is a Bloomberg Money Minute. When the pandemic hit just over 6 years ago, things got ugly in a hurry for the beauty salon business. While not like that, this year so far is looking a little rough as cost pressure rather than COVID hits the industry.
39: As we watch a consumer that continues to get a little bit more pressured by gas prices, you know, we're conscious of the fact that they're feeling a little bit more stretched.
38: Denise Paulonis, president and CEO of Sally Beauty Holdings, tells Bloomberg the largely lower and middle income customers her company serves are shopping more carefully.
39: They don't replace things like blow dryers or flat irons if they don't need them, but they're buying what matters to them right now, which is hair color, it's nail gel, it's press-on nails.
38: Polona says Sally's business of at-home beauty products is seeing strong sales gains as customers increasingly become do-it-yourselfers.
39: Somebody might be going to the salon a little less frequently and maybe doing their root touch-up at home. Or going to a nail salon is very expensive. And so saying, I can get a lot of this look at home for a lot less cost.
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0: On the latest edition of the Bloomberg Intelligence Podcast, a conversation with Bailey Lipschultz, our senior equities reporter on the IPO from Cerebras.
1: Yeah, it really does kind of serve as a quite large appetizer, if you will, in terms of just the sheer size of it. Again, north of $5.5 billion. I don't know if we've confirmed that they've exercised the green shoe. You have to imagine that happened almost instantaneously. So this would be the largest chip IPO of all time here in the U.S. And the big focus is, again, in a few weeks, what happens with SpaceX looking to raise $75 billion and how the market can digest that capital, and just thinking through how that does set the table for an Anthropic and OpenAI potentially later this year. Just given that across those three deals, it's pretty much an entire record year of IPO proceeds. Yeah.
0: And there's a lot of drama surrounding this IPO because we had reporting that showed Arm Holdings and SoftBank, which owns Arm, the majority owner, wanted to buy this company a couple of weeks before the IPO.
1: Yeah, it's kind of unsurprising for all intents and purposes. The interesting thing from that reporting from Ed Ludlow and team is kind of the question around the cash.

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1: Nasty and very public fight with one of the biggest names on Wall Street, Ken Griffin. New York City has long been known as the City of Opportunity, home of the Statue of Liberty, Broadway, and Wall Street. It's also home to the highest number of billionaires anywhere in the world. The city's new mayor thinks they might be able to help him with his budget problem.
2: When I ran for mayor, I said I was going to tax the rich. Well, today, we're taxing the rich.
1: In April, New York City Mayor Zoran Mamdani stood in front of a penthouse on Billionaires Row, a penthouse owned by Citadel CEO Ken Griffin, and made him the poster child for a proposed so-called pied-à-terre tax on second homes in the city with an assessed value of $5 million or more.
2: This tax will raise at least $500 million directly for the city.
1: The move triggered some of the other Wall Street leaders to come to Griffin's defense.
3: If your goal is to make New York City kind of financially solvent, what you don't want to do is drive out the Ken Griffins of the world. Wall Street and the tax revenues from Wall Street are what enable New York City, all the people in New York City, to have a better life.
1: Mamdani originally proposed increasing real estate taxes overall, but thought better of the idea after Governor Hochul came up with some help from the state budget. So far, however, he's sticking with trying to tax the most valuable second homes in the city.
4: I think Mamdani made a mistake, you know, going after Ken Griffin by name as he trumpeted his success in raising taxes, even though he only got a tiny morsel.
1: Wall Street veteran Whitney Tilson ran for mayor of New York City against Mr. Mamdani last year.
4: What we're talking about is, you know, those pencil towers overlooking Central Park that are dark at night because nobody actually lives there. I do think tone matters, and just out there painting billionaires as evil is really dumb, given that 1% of New York City taxpayers account for 47% of the personal income tax paid in New York City. A bunch of billionaires went down to Florida during COVID, and that has real budgetary impacts on New York. We should be rolling out a welcome mat for every rich person who wants to live, invest here, and we're already a very high tax city, depending on how you measure it, probably the highest tax burden of any city in the country. But there's something unique about New York. I tell my rich friends who are thinking of moving, the whole point of being rich is you can live where you want to live.
1: Imposing new taxes on their property may not be the best way to attract wealthy residents. But Steve Fulop, the head of partnership for New York City and the former mayor of Jersey City, has even deeper concerns.
5: I think that there is a bigger message with regards to the Ken Griffin conversation. Okay, it's not great that he was highlighted in that way. And in this environment where you have people being the targets of political violence, CEOs being assassinated, it's inappropriate. And that's been covered fairly extensively.
1: Whether it was smart to target a specific Wall Street CEO like Ken Griffin or not, the fact remains that New York City has struggled with years of budget shortfalls. Mamdani's new proposal promises to balance the city's budget, at least in the short term, despite inheriting a $12 billion deficit, but only with that pied-à-terre tax included.
4: It's about the size of the budget. New York, if it were a state, it would be the 13th largest state by population. It would be the third largest state by budget. So he's looking at some real budget cuts. And that, of course, affects the unions that were among his biggest supporters. He wants to spend more money as a democratic socialist. So he's sort of caught between a rock and a hard place.
1: The challenge facing Mamdani is made more complicated by the structure of the tax system. Property taxes are the single biggest source of revenue for New York City, accounting for more than 30% of its budget. But those taxes hit residents in very different ways. As an example, even though single-family homes have the highest nominal tax rate, caps on assessment mean they pay the lowest effective rate, putting most of the burden on apartment buildings, condos, and commercial property owners.
4: There are weird anomalies in which someone who is grandfathered into an older building but very expensive apartment on Park Avenue is paying a much lower tax rate than a blue-collar person out in one of the

0: outer boroughs, right?
1: It's a very different burden on those owners, the middle class family in Queens versus the billionaire on Central Park South. So you have to come up with some type of other structure. I think the pied-à-terre tax is a fair idea.
2: Ruth Culp-Haber is a partner at commercial real estate firm Wharton Property Advisors. For her, the issue isn't so much the idea of a new real estate tax. It's more a matter of how Mayor Mamdani is going about it.
1: To take for granted an owner such as Ken Griffin, who has contributed in the form of his company, it's going to be 25,000 jobs before he's done, and hundreds of millions to hospitals and museums. I mean, this is a guy we want here, you know, and we don't want to antagonize him in any way. Citadel alone has paid tens of millions in taxes. Yes, their employees make a lot of money. And I can understand how some people have a problem with that.
2: Citadel has about 1,300 employees in the city, and Griffin is now saying he'll move at least some of them to Miami and take another look at a huge new office tower on Park Avenue.
1: Not only has he committed to a 60% ownership of this development, but he's committed to being the anchor tenant, meaning he's going to take like half the space in the building. This is a major commitment. If he pulls out from that, the message that is going to go out literally to the world is New York is not a good place to do business. It would be a disaster.
2: This wouldn't be the first time Griffin made good on a promise like that. Citadel once employed more than 1,000 employees in its 50,000 square foot office building in Chicago.
1: We need to look to history and what happened in 2022 with Ken Griffin in Chicago, with Governor Pritzker. And Ken Griffin was building his business in Chicago. There was politics got involved. Ken Griffin wasn't happy about the crime situation in Chicago, and he left.
2: Thus far, most of what we've heard about to address the budget gap has been about raising more revenue. But Fulop thinks it's not fundamentally a question of how much the city is taking in.
3: I think at the core of the problem is that you have a spending problem and less of a revenue problem. And that's what we try to kind of hammer home repeatedly.
4: Where did New York City go in the wrong direction with their budget? There was a time not too long ago that they had balanced budget.
3: Yeah.
4: They were doing okay. Is it because the spending just grew too much, or did the growth of the overall economy slow down?
3: I mean, look, it's complicated because you have a lot of things simultaneously happening. So you had costs, COVID, go through the roof. You have tariffs. You have wages and union contracts that have increased fairly significantly. You've had very progressive mayors that have layered on additional social service. So all those things kind of come together. But a pragmatic person would look at it and say, the city budget has grown significantly faster than the rate of inflation, and that is a question mark on why. But putting that aside for a second, what we've tried to say is we should be thoughtful about the program overall and whether it achieves the outcome that you want to achieve.
4: If the pied-à-terre tax goes forward, if it's $500 million, that's still way short of where we need to be.
3: Right.
4: I mean, the estimates are over $5 billion.
3: Right.
4: So if you'd won, if you got to be mayor, where would you look for the other $4.5 billion?
5: I found it very difficult, and I tried to really get down into the weeds. I mean, you can see $5 million to build a public restroom in a park is 10 times too much. We pay six times as much as any city in the world to construct 1 mile of subway. So you can see those examples. Just the school budget is 37% of our $118 billion budget. I have been very involved in charter schools and education reform over the years, and I know there's a lot of fat in there, you know, dead people on the payroll and that kind of thing. So I think I might start with just sort of a 1 or 2% across the board cut, and that sort of gets you in $118 billion budget, that gets you a bunch of the way there, and then negotiate from there.
2: Balancing the books on a New York City budget is never easy. And it's not surprising that there's a range of ideas about how to come up with a few billion dollars to make it work, with or without calling out specific CEOs and their penthouse apartments. But the one thing most everyone agrees on is that we need to get the balance right to ensure that New York City remains a magnet for talented young workers and the companies that employ them.
3: the best asset here, which is very hard to replicate, okay, is the New York City brand is very, very special. And two, it is the most desirable place for young people to want to be. Okay, that is a very, very special thing. Now, you have AI, that uncertainty around jobs and the affordability on housing. So those are two things that go directly at that young person who wants to live here. So that is a challenge. And then you also have places like, use Texas as an example. So JP Morgan today has more jobs in Texas than they do in New York. It's a crazy thing to think about. 10 years ago, that wasn't the case. So the trend is moving in a bad direction. Goldman Sachs trend in the bad direction. Why? It's bigger than taxes. It's Texas has been very deliberate with their strategy on how they're going to attract jobs. So they changed their court systems entirely to replicate Delaware, to make it more corporate friendly. They're starting a Texas stock exchange to have better access to the capital markets. Then they have incentives and they have leadership that talks about embracing their big corporate communities.
5: You need to build a lot more housing, not just low income or affordable housing, but it all trickles through. We need to build more housing for, you know, young professionals who can afford to pay more. You know, look, when Amazon came and wanted to put their headquarters here, you know, you want a mayor who invites Jeff Bezos and the Amazon executives to Gracie Mansion, sits down with all the key people from the city, and rolls out the welcome mat. So some of it's just sort of messaging and signaling and being a champion for business in the city.
2: That does it for this edition of Bloomberg Wall Street Week. I'm David Westin. Stay with us. Today's top stories and global business headlines are coming up right now.
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6: From ABC News, I'm Dave Packer. The Trump administration now ramping up pressure on Cuba.
7: Sources tell ABC News that the U.S. could announce a criminal indictment against former Cuban President Raul Castro as early as next week. Now, this is being investigated by the Southern District of Florida, and it stems around the 1996 shootdown of planes that were operated by the humanitarian group Brothers of the Rescue.
8: ABC's Alex Perche. President Trump posting on social media that American and Nigerian forces executed a mission to eliminate ISIS leader Abu Bilal al-Manuki. The president writing in the post that al-Manuki will no longer terrorize the people of Africa or help plan operations to target Americans. A stunning twist in the Alec Murdoch legal saga, the South Carolina Supreme Court overturning his murder convictions for the death of his wife and son in 2021 due to the alleged actions of a court clerk. ABC's Andrew Dimbert with what we're now hearing.
9: Prosecutors in South Carolina signaling they may now pursue the death penalty in retrial after Murdoch's convictions for murdering his wife and son in their home in 2021 were overturned. In a statement, the South Carolina Attorney General saying, "We're back to square one in this case, and that means all our legal options are on the table, including the death penalty."
8: Democratic Senator Cory Booker accused the Supreme Court of attacking the rights of black people during a voting rights rally Saturday in Alabama.
10: "We saw it with Dred Scott. We saw it with Plessy versus Ferguson. We even saw it with Korematsu. But the solution in those days was not to sit back and agonize, it was to stand up and organize."
8: This follows the Supreme Court's recent ruling in favor of Republicans in the battle over redistricting. The World Health Organization has determined that the Ebola outbreak in Congo and Uganda constitutes a public health emergency of international concern. 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
8: Arizona has become the latest state to deal with the troubling measles outbreak. Health officials in Maricopa County say they're seeing the most cases there in 30 years. As of Saturday, there were 15 cases, 11 of them tied to a single gathering. Dr. Wasim Balin, chief of infectious diseases at Phoenix Children's Hospital.
13: We're obviously alarmed by the fact that now we're seeing, you know, transmission of the measles virus within the community.
8: He blames the outbreak on fewer vaccinations. The busiest rail service in the U.S. is now shut down. A New York Long Island Railroad workers on strike as of just after midnight Saturday morning.
14: What do we want?
15: Metropolitan Transportation Authority management wanted to reduce health care contributions for new LIRR employees to offset pay raises. MTA Chief Jen O'Lieber.
16: That was why we needed a new feature along the lines of the health care costs.
15: Engineers and Trainmen's Union VP Kevin Sexton says that offer was made right before the strike deadline,
17: which was never discussed in bargaining.
15: The MTA putting shuttle buses into service.
8: ABC's Chuck Sievertson. Tens of thousands of people at a nationalist anti-immigration rally in central London on Saturday. The crowd marching through Trafalgar Square, waving thousands of UK and England flags, even some flying Trump flags, a rally called by Britain's most high-profile far-right activist known as Tommy Robbins. Dave Packer, ABC News.
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25: 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We talk with Republican Senator Steve Daines of Montana, who traveled to China ahead of President Trump to pave the way for deals.
26: It's important to remember it's the second largest beef export market in the world, and U.S. beef was prohibited from that market until 2018. I was over there that year negotiating with China to getting access for the first time, which we did, but then these licenses expired last March and the Chinese did not renew them. So everything I'm hearing is it's positive, it's moving forward. I think the left hand doesn't know what the right hand's doing sometime to get the final pieces done on the licenses. But when we were there last week, it was about Boeing, it was about beef, it was about beans. And sure enough, as we're starting to see, we're impacting these deals. This is real good news. It was $1.2 billion of exports of U.S. beef to China before it ceased. So this will be good news here, certainly for farm and ranch country.
27: Well, and on Boeing, as Joe just mentioned, Senator, the president told Fox that China will be buying 200 big planes. Was it your expectation that that order would be larger than that, because it certainly seems the markets was?
26: Well, I haven't seen the mix between the maxes and the wide bodies yet specifically, but I know China had not purchased a Boeing aircraft in 9 years. And of course, it's one of the largest commercial aviation markets in the world and one of the fastest growing. Very important we're in that market because the Chinese have their own homegrown brand of Comac, which are now commercially viable.
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1: I'm Michelle Hussein, and you're listening to some highlights from the Michelle Hussein Show podcast on Bloomberg Radio. Today, I'm speaking with Kishore Mahbubani, a former Singaporean diplomat turned academic.
2: Never before in human history have we had two powers of the size, the scale and reach of United States and China confronting each other in the way that they are today. China has become a tiger.
1: Kishore Mahbubani, diplomat, academic, who has seen the rise of China from his native Singapore. You said what's happening now is like the Cold War, only America now is behaving as the Soviet Union was. It's a very unflattering comparison.
2: The goal of my writings is not to say that China should win or United States should win. It's to say that China and US should step back and reflect whether it is in their interest to engage in such a zero-sum contest.
1: From Bloomberg Weekend, this is the Michelle Hussein Show. I'm Michelle Hussein. By now, you've probably seen a fair amount of news emerge out of Beijing. The pictures of that summit between Donald Trump and China's Xi Jinping. It's important because face-to-face, one-to-one meetings like that don't happen very often. And yet, there's a much bigger story to tell than that of these two men, or any two leaders of these two countries, actually. The real story is an epic tale, one that has been unfolding for about 30 years. And it's about supremacy, a battle to be the world's number one power, which is why we wanted to dive into the US and China for this weekend. The story beyond the handshake, the readout, the Truth Social post. And we thought we should discover it through the perspective of someone who's neither American nor Chinese. Someone who has witnessed the rise of China and its relationship with the United States from a country that is tiny in comparison, Singapore. It's Kishore Mahbubani, who was for three decades a Singaporean diplomat, rising to become its ambassador at the United Nations. He's from Singapore's minority Indian community. And although I've known him for years, I never realized the circumstances in which he grew up in the 1950s and 60s, how hard life was in Singapore at that time. He's written many books, but his most recent is called Living the Asian Century. It's also his most personal. As you listen, you might well want more on the people, the places, the moments in time we talk about. And for that context, have a look at Bloomberg.com/Michelle, because that's where you'll find this episode in written form with my reflections and the pictures that add to the story. So here's Kishore Mahbubani in his own words, talking first about why the US and China matters so much right now.
2: It is by far the most important contest of our time. And I think what most people don't realize is that never before in human history have we had two powers of the size, the scale and reach of United States and China confronting each other in the way that they are today. Because the United States is a remarkably powerful country, much more powerful than any other great power has been in human history. And of course, when the Soviet Union collapsed, the United States was left alone as the sole superpower in the world, and few expected China to come up so quickly. But now China has clearly achieve near parity with the United States in the scope and scale of its power too. And therefore, you notice when President Trump launches tariff wars on all the countries in the world, only one country stood up to the United States, and that was China.
1: In this contest, then, do you see it as bigger than the economics of it, the desire on the part of the United States to maintain its position as the world's biggest economy. Are you talking about power as something broader than that? A quest to become the world's only superpower?
2: Well, you know, geopolitics has been around for about 2,000 years or so. And so there are certain habits of behavior that all great powers share in common. And the number one power of the time always wants to preserve its number one position and not give it up gracefully and say, okay, my turn is up. Why don't you take over? It's not like in the world of business where IBM will give way to another company, for example. But in geopolitics, it's a zero-sum game, sadly. And so even though Washington, D.C. today is a very badly divided capital politically, but when it comes to China, there's a near universal consensus that it is in the interest of the United States to stop the rise of China. And that's why the actions against China remain consistent. Whether or not you have President Trump or President Joe Biden, it makes no difference. It's not about personalities. It's about the logic of geopolitics.
1: And would you say that that is a foolish desire to stop the rise of China? Because this is the way the world is going, that China is on a path to become the dominant economic power and the demography is on its side?
2: Well, no, I would say it's not wise policy of the United States to stop the rise of China, because China can no longer be stopped. And the only way to stop China is to ask the Chinese government to stop improving the livelihood of its own people, right? That's the only way that China will stop growing. But China still has a long way to go. Its per capita income is way behind that of the United States. There's a long way to go. So clearly the Chinese people want to improve their lives and the Chinese economy will keep growing. Of course, there'll be ups and downs like in any other economy. But equally importantly, and this is the key point, we live now today in a small, interdependent, fragile planet Earth. And our overall priority as humanity should be to try and preserve planet Earth before we lose it to climate change and other forces. So there is therefore a larger imperative need for the US and China to collaborate to deal with many common challenges in the world rather than to engage in a zero-sum game with each other. I've used a different analogy in a former book of mine, The Great Convergence, saying that the world has shrunk. The 193 countries are no longer 193 separate boats. The 193 countries and 193 separate cabins on the same boat. If your cabin on the same boat, there's no point protecting your cabin if the boat is sinking. So therefore, there's a common interest for US and China to come together and take care of the planet Earth, because that's far more important than whatever you gain to make in this geopolitical game of one-upmanship.
1: Take me back to 1993 and a moment between the two countries that you saw for yourself as a Singaporean diplomat at the APEC summit of that year. What did you see and why did it matter?
2: Well, this was the first meeting ever between the new president of the United States then, Bill Clinton, and the leader of China, Jiang Zemin. And you may recall that in the 1992 election, Bill Clinton famously stood out from George H.W. Bush by saying, "Unlike President Bush, I will not coddle the butchers of Beijing." So there was a lot of tension in the air, wondering whether or not Bill Clinton would launch an attack on President Jiang Zemin. And indeed, President Jiang Zemin himself was a bit nervous, because when he read out his own speech, he read it so fast that the Taiwanese delegate said to him, "Slow down, the interpreters cannot follow you." So there was a lot of nervousness in the air. And amidst all this nervousness, when we had a short break for coffee, the first person President Bill Clinton approached was President Jiang Zemin, And I saw with my own eyes Bill Clinton coddling Jiang Zemin in a way that he said that he would never do.
1: Because that...
2: So it was quite a remarkable... And everyone in the room...
1: Noticed it.
2: ...was watching with incredible sort of relief and happiness that what could have been a painful confrontational meeting turned out to be a really remarkable breakthrough in U.S.-China relations.
1: And the Butcher of Beijing reference was one to Tiananmen Square a few years before.
2: Exactly. He was referring to what happened in Tiananmen Square in 1989.
1: And what did that moment, which you witnessed, then lead to? What did it unlock in the years ahead?
2: Well, I think it enabled the renormalization of U.S.-China relations, because as you know, Tiananmen set the U.S.-China relationship back quite badly. And as you know, before then, of course, during the Cold War, because the United States needed China as a counterweight against the Soviet Union, the United States would always bend over backwards to accommodate China. And I can tell you an even more horrifying story. In 1981, there was something called the International Conference on Cambodia, where there was a disagreement between China and the ASEAN countries about whether or not the government of Pol Pot should be allowed to go back to Phnom Penh after the Vietnamese troops left Cambodia. And China took the correct position under international law, which is that when a foreign invader leaves, Pol Pot comes back. But ASEAN countries said, no, this cannot happen because no country will accept the return of Pol Pot. And fortunately, the United States intervened. So we thought the United States would, of course, side the ASEAN countries who were calling for free elections. Instead, to our absolute horror, the United States said, don't stand up to China. We need China for our standing up to Soviet Union. So that was one of the most amazing things I saw in my life. But that showed you how far we had come between 1981, where China was being accommodated all the time, to the end of the Cold War, and then China was suddenly an irrelevant partner then.
1: More from my conversation with Kishore Mahbubani coming up. I'm Michelle Hussein, and this is Bloomberg.
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13: This facility is a 5-megawatt solar facility currently hosting 10 mama cows and their calves.
12: Lauren Schellenberger is vice president of regenerative energy and agrivoltaics at Silicon Ranch near Nashville, Tennessee. Agrivoltaics is when farmers use land for both agriculture, like cattle or crops, and solar power generation. Rangeland scientist Anna Claire Monlazun tells the Associated Press they're finding real benefits.
15: Less moisture is leaving the soil. That could mean things like we need less irrigation or we are more drought tolerant.
12: Agrivoltaics has been used successfully with sheep farming, but it turns out cows can graze under those panels too. Lauren Schellenberger.
13: There's a real opportunity to improve land and soil over time that will pay dividends to the landowner.
12: Advocates say this could also meet soaring electricity demand without contributing to climate change and help farmers make extra income while they keep their land in production. Amy Morris, Bloomberg Radio.
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17: We haven't seen a breakout of yields to these levels in quite some time. And that 5% level for the long bond, that matters. And it has in the past for equities. So I'm keeping an eye on what happens in the stock market today, frankly.
18: What is pushing rates higher? Again, you mentioned the 30-year at 5.10%. That really gets people's attention. The 10-year at 4.55, that breaks out a little bit. What's going on there?
17: Well, I think we're still trading the conflict in the Middle East. We're still worried about the energy complex. We're coming off of a series of inflation prints that have demonstrated that we're already starting to see some pass-through to core. There were a few technical adjustments from the BLS that propped up the core numbers, so we weren't particularly surprised or worried, but the market clearly is, and we just went through the 10 and 30-year auctions, and so they're still in the process of being redistributed. And as we have seen in the run-up to pretty much every weekend, we're worried about the event risk of those 2 days in the Middle East, because frankly,
18: I guess the angst is more persistent, more stickier inflation? Is that what we're seeing?
17: I think that's part of it. There's also a fiscal concern. The inflation argument is fed into by the notion that the labor market remains on solid footing. We had a higher than expected, but still low initial jobless claims number. Inflation is moving along fine, but not to levels that are troubling yet. If the unemployment rate had been materially higher or we hadn't had strong payrolls, I think we'd be in a much different macro environment.
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1: I'm Michelle Hussein, and you're listening to some highlights from the Michelle Hussein Show podcast on Bloomberg Radio. Today, I'm speaking with Kishore Mahbubani, a former Singaporean diplomat turned academic. Take me back to 1993 and a moment between the two countries that you saw for yourself as a Singaporean diplomat at the APEC summit of that year. What did you see and why did it matter?
2: Well, this was the first meeting ever between the new president of the United States then, Bill Clinton, and the leader of China, Jiang Zemin. And you may recall that in the 1992 election, Bill Clinton famously stood out from George H.W. Bush by saying, "Unlike President Bush, I will not coddle the butchers of Beijing." So there was a lot of tension in the air, wondering whether or not Bill Clinton would launch an attack on President Jiang Zemin. And indeed, President Jiang Zemin himself was a bit nervous because when he read out his own speech, he read it so fast that the Taiwanese delegate said to him, "Slow down, the interpreters cannot follow you." So there was a lot of nervousness in the air. And amidst all this nervousness, when we had a short break for coffee, the first person President Bill Clinton approached was President Jiang Zemin. And I saw with my own eyes Bill Clinton coddling Jiang Zemin in a way that he said that he would never do.
1: Because that...
2: So it was quite a remarkable... And everyone in the room...
1: Noticed it.
2: ...was watching with incredible sort of relief and happiness that what could have been a painful confrontational meeting turned out to be a really remarkable breakthrough in US-China relations.
1: But while saying that neither country should be treating it as the contest that they are, I think overall you're much more critical of US policy towards China than the other way around, aren't you? I read that you said that what's happening now is like the Cold War, only America now is behaving as the Soviet Union was during the Cold War, that when the Soviet Union behaved unilaterally, ignored international opinion, and that was a time when America acted multilaterally and marshaled global opinion to its side. It's a very unflattering comparison.
2: Well, that comparison has been made by other scholars too, that in the contest between United States and Soviet Union, American society was flourishing, but Soviet society wasn't flourishing. But today, in the contest between United States and China, the bottom 50% of the American population, they haven't seen their standard of living improve in several decades. And indeed, as you know, the indicators of people at the bottom are very bad in the United States. And therefore, the logical thing for United States to do is to first focus on uplifting its people rather than to try to engage in a zero-sum geopolitical contest with China. But I can tell you, in geopolitics, unfortunately, common sense doesn't work. Because this desire to be number one is so somehow deeply ingrained into the human brain that's very hard to persuade the policymakers, hey, step back and think, what is a better approach to take? The goal of my writings is not to say that China should win or United States should win. The goal of my writings is to say that China and US should step back and reflect whether it is in their larger long-term interests to engage in such a zero-sum contest.
1: And the standard of living of the Chinese population has risen immeasurably in recent decades. There are, of course, though, rights that they do not enjoy compared to Americans. Freedom of expression, the right to choose their own leaders.
2: Well, you're right. I mean, China has rescued 800 million people out of poverty. That's 2.5 to 3 times the population of United States. And that's an amazing achievement. But you're right, the Chinese don't enjoy many of the rights that Americans enjoy. But Chinese society has got its own political DNA, which has been embedded in the Chinese society only for 3,000 years. And over 3,000 years, the big lesson that the Chinese people have learned is that when there's chaos in the center, in the capital, the people suffer. But when there's political stability and control in the center, the people prosper and flourish. And when people say that the Chinese people are not free, I ask a very simple question. If the Chinese people are not free, why is it over 130 million Chinese people leave China each year? And then, amazingly, using their own 2 feet, return to China every year. Now, if China was this harsh, dark, communist gulag that is portrayed in the Anglo-Saxon media, the Chinese people are irrational. They shouldn't be resettling in China. But the Chinese who are returning to China are the ones who have experienced life overseas. So China, to put it simply, is a different civilization from Western civilization. So the kinds of society that the Chinese people want at the end of the day will be different from Western society. And that's something that we got to learn to live with in the new multi-civilizational world.
1: I hear what you're saying. And I'm also at the same time thinking of the evidence that emerged a few years ago about those re-education camps in Western China, in Xinjiang province, where Chinese Muslims were detained, some as young as in their teens, right up to people in their 70s, because the state felt they needed re-educating about their beliefs.
2: Well, there's no question that China's internal arrangements are not the same as those of Western society. But, you know, when the West raises concerns about the Muslims in China, the one comment that the rest of the world makes is that, in general, the West doesn't like Muslims. In general, the West doesn't like Chinese. But for some strange reason, they love Chinese Muslims. And it's because it's a political tool to be used to embarrass China. Unfortunately, that political tool no longer works, because the whole world is saying, if you in the West are so concerned about the conditions of Muslims who are oppressed, what have you said about Gaza? What have you done about Gaza?
1: You have seen international relations through your work as a Singaporean diplomat over many years. But I want to ask you about your life story too, because I think you have lived history in a really interesting way, in that you came of age in Singapore just at the moment as it was getting its independence from Malaysia after British colonial rule had come to an end. And when I read your book, Living the Asian Century, I was really struck by the hardship that your family experienced and that you experienced, that when you started school in 1954, you were seriously underweight and you had to be put on a special feeding program in school.
2: Well, looking back now, this is a strange thing to say. I feel that it was almost a privilege to have grown up in a poor third world society. And you're right, I was put in a special feeding program at the age of six, because I was technically undernourished and I lived in a house with no flush toilet until I was 13 years old. One of the biggest changes in my life was when the flush toilet appeared, because I felt that my sense of dignity improved dramatically. And also, my family was very poor. My father went to jail. The debt collectors came to our house to try and auction off the furniture in our house. So I went through a very rough third world childhood. My mother was the one who took the brunt of all this pain and difficulties, and not once did she crack. And every time in my life I go through a difficult patch, and when I feel depressed, I just think of my mother and I say, my mother never cracked under much greater pressure. How can I ever crack? So that resilience that my mother gave me was an amazing gift in my life.
1: She had had a narrow escape from communal violence in what is now Pakistan at the independence of India in 1947. Your father had obviously had a very difficult early life, sent from what was then British India to Singapore and starting to work manual labor at the age of 13.
2: Yes, both my parents, none of them ever went to university or not even to high school or even secondary school, by the way. And my father, unfortunately, was orphaned at a very young age, and at the age of 13 was sent to the British colony in Singapore and ended up quite naturally without adult supervision, engaged in several bad habits like smoking and drinking and gambling. And so my mother, who had an arranged marriage, had no idea that she was marrying an alcoholic gambler. And that, of course, was the root of our problems. And my mother, too, as you said, had a close shave, because she was in a train leaving Pakistan in the middle of the night in the desert when her last compartment got decoupled. And if a mob had come along, she would have been killed.
1: Yeah.
2: But she survived. So I guess our family has had lots of close shaves.
1: More from my conversation with Kishore Mahbubani coming up. I'm Michelle Hussein, and this is Bloomberg.
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5: ABC News, I'm Dave Packer. The Trump administration now ramping up pressure on Cuba.
6: Sources tell ABC News that the U.S. could announce a criminal indictment against former Cuban President Raul Castro as early as next week. Now, this is being investigated by the Southern District of Florida, and it stems around the 1996 shootdown of planes that were operated by the humanitarian group Brothers of the Rescue.
5: ABC's Alex Brochet. President Trump posting on social media that American and Nigerian forces executed a mission to eliminate ISIS leader Abu Bilal al-Manuki. President writing in the post, al-Manuki will no longer terrorize the people of Africa or help plan operations to target Americans. South Carolina prosecutors signaling they may pursue the death penalty in the retrial of Alec Murdoch. The World Health Organization has determined that Ebola outbreak in Chicago, in Congo and Uganda constitutes a public health emergency of international concern. This is ABC News.
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7: On the latest edition of the Bloomberg Intelligence Podcast, a conversation with Bailey Lipschultz, our senior equities reporter on the IPO from Cerebras.
19: Yeah, it really does kind of serve as a quite large appetizer, if you will, in terms of just the sheer size of it. Again, north of $5.5 billion. I don't know if we've confirmed that they've exercised the green shoe. You have to imagine that happened almost instantaneously. So this would be the largest chip IPO of all time here in the U.S. And the big focus is, again, in a few weeks, what happens with SpaceX looking to raise $75 billion and how the market can digest that capital, and just thinking through how that does set the table for an Anthropic and OpenAI potentially later this year. Just given that across those three deals, it's pretty much an entire record year of IPO proceeds.
7: Yeah. And there was a lot of drama surrounding this IPO because we had reporting that showed Arm Holdings and SoftBank, which owns Arm, the majority owner, wanted to buy this company a couple of weeks before the IPO.
19: Yeah, it's kind of unsurprising for all intents and purposes. The interesting thing from that reporting from Ed Ludlow and team is kind of the question around the cash and stock component. And when you think about the fact that right now Cerebras, however you want to pronounce it, is about $65 billion in market cap. Yes, Arm is $225 billion, but there is an interesting kind of financial gymnastics that would have had to be accomplished to complete that deal. And the question then going forward is just how large would the company be?
7: Benefit it has is that it's an AI chip maker, and that, like, you know, hits on so many different things right now. Is it a competitor to NVIDIA?
19: Yeah, that's how they're billing themselves.
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37: 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Food companies have a big problem. 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
37: Now these frozen entrees are getting a modern glow-up. These meals now prominently feature lean proteins and fiber-rich vegetables, with many of these meals made specifically for those on weight loss drugs. And GLP-1 usage is forcing food makers to rethink portion sizes. Around 12% of adults say they're currently on a GLP-1, and that number is expected to grow significantly in the coming years. Courtney Donahoe, Bloomberg Radio.
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40: On the latest edition of the Bloomberg Daybreak U.S. Edition podcast, we looked at the deliverables from President Trump's summit with China's Xi Jinping. Bloomberg's Anne-Marie Hordern joined us from Beijing.
41: Been very vague in terms of some of the deliverables that we've received out of this trip between President Trump and Xi Jinping, the bilateral meetings. Clearly, trade has been one of the biggest wins. I spoke to U.S. Trade Representative Jamieson Greer earlier this morning in Beijing. He said they expect double-digit billion purchase of agriculture over the next 3 years. So that's soybeans plus everything else. The president spoke about Boeings to Fox News, but he said that the deal was going to be for 200 Boeings. Leading up to this trip, everyone thought it was going to be 500. So it does feel like potentially that fell short. On top of all of that, we do not have the confirmation on the Chinese side about exactly what was agreed upon in some of these trade deals. So it's very vague. there's going to be need for more details, farm volumes, energy deals, expanded market access, what exactly was agreed upon. And finally, something that really caught my eye and attention was in this conversation with Ambassador Greer, there's been all this speculation about semiconductors, whether or not chips would be back on the table because of the fact that Jensen Huang was a last-minute addition as part of the dozens of executives that flanked the president on this trip. And he said that it wasn't a major topic in the bilateral meeting between Xi Jinping and Donald Trump. And he also said that approval of NVIDIA's H200 chip purchases will be determined by China, even though the United States has given that green light.
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1: It's with my fellow Singaporeans.
2: It didn't feel that way in 1965, did it? I think you were 17, still in school. Singapore left the federation it was in with Malaysia, and there's a sense of despondency everywhere about how it can possibly survive on its own.
1: Well, I remember the day vividly, August 9, 1965, when Singapore was expelled from the Malaysian Federation. And no one in Singapore celebrated our independence because we thought Singapore was doomed. And there was a simple reason why Singapore was doomed, because Singapore was a city. And when a city is cut off from its hinterland, which Malaysia was the hinterland for Singapore, it can die. It's like taking a heart out of a body and expecting the heart to survive without the supply of blood and other materials to the heart. So it was a very difficult time, and no one expected Singapore to succeed in the way that it did. But of course, their success was due to three remarkable geopolitical geniuses, Lee Kuan Yew, Goh Keng Swee, and Rajaratnam. One of the greatest privileges in my life is that I got to work with all three of them, and they were probably the three best tutors I ever had in my life.
2: Not just in diplomacy, broader than that?
1: Much, much broader. They were big, deep thinkers, and all three of them took a long-range view of history. So the reason why Singapore was economically successful, of course, Mr. Lee Kuan Yew played a very important role, but the economic architect of Singapore's miracle was Dr. Goh Keng Swee. And when I sat with him, he would tell me about how the Japanese succeeded, what happened in the Meiji Reformation, the lessons the Japanese learned from the rest of the world, and how Singapore must try to emulate Japan and therefore succeed. So, I mean, his understanding of history was amazing.
2: You know, I interviewed Lee Kuan Yew once. I was really early in my career. I was in Singapore and the BBC sent me to interview him, and he was perfectly civil, but I think he probably felt quite insulted that someone so junior had been sent to talk to him, the senior minister and founding father of Singapore.
1: But Mr. Lee Kuan Yew was acutely aware that you were with BBC, and he knew that by talking to you that he would get his views and opinions to a very large section of the human population, and so he would have been happy to talk to you.
2: Tell me then, in this picture that you've painted of rising China, a rise that can't be stopped, it is a country that in its own way has these moments where it destabilizes neighbors. For example, closing airspace around South Korea's borders, as has been the case recently, doing things that upset or worry the Philippines or Taiwan, of course, Japan at times. How do these states in the region, including Singapore, fare in that Asian order?
1: Well, I think we have to understand that China's rise has been remarkable and dramatic. And to explain how dramatic it is, just imagine when you and I began this conversation a few minutes ago, there was a cat sitting next to me. And suddenly, after 15 minutes or 20 minutes, I turn around and I notice the cat has become a tiger. Now, I was very comfortable sitting next to a cat. I'm very uncomfortable sitting next to a tiger. Now, China has become a tiger. You have to accept that it is now the second most powerful country in the world and still rising strongly. And so we have to learn to live with a much stronger power in our neighborhood. And the idea that any power can be benevolent, the term benevolent great power is an oxymoron. All great powers will protect their interests. The neighbors of China, therefore, have to adjust to Chinese power, but this doesn't mean you kowtow to Chinese power, but you learn to manage it. I can tell you that the neighbors of China also have long histories. And to give you an example, the last country with whom China had a major war was Vietnam. And

0: In 1979, about 1 million soldiers were fighting each other in that war. And the Vietnamese were occupied by China for 1,000 years, right? But the Vietnamese have an expression, a very important expression. They say that to become a leader of Vietnam, you must be able to stand up to China. And you must be able to get along with China. And if you cannot do both, you cannot be a leader of Vietnam. So countries in this region, therefore, are pragmatically adjusting to the emergence of China. But I can tell you, in our private conversations, we do tell the Chinese quite frankly what our concerns are, and they do listen to the concerns. But the important thing is that, remember that we are in Asia. In Asia, you must always save the face of the person you're talking to. Please don't insult China publicly in the way that European leaders do, in the way that American leaders do, because that's not how you get to work with China.
1: Well, and many countries, many leaders are learning that that's also the way you work with President Trump.
0: Well, I think President Trump is definitely different from his predecessors. But I also have to emphasize that all American presidents put American interests first over the interests of other countries. That's just a fact of life. And for example, when I was in the UN in 2003, so many countries advised President George W. Bush not to go to war in Iraq. So many countries, including some of the best friends of the United States, including France, including Germany, including Egypt, including Saudi Arabia. And you know, United States didn't listen. So it is not the case that you had American presidents in the past who would sacrifice American interests. No, they won't. And this is a reality when dealing with great powers.
1: So what do you think are the implications of these weeks of war with Iran? What do you think is the effect of this on China? Is there a reshaping that is taking place or is now going to take place because of the war with Iran?
0: Well, I've said this to my American friends several times, and it's also a theme of my book, Has China Won? Every war that the United States fights, especially in the Middle East, is a gift to China. So in the 10 years when the United States was bogged in Iraq, after the illegal invasion of Iraq by President George W. Bush, China had its fastest growing years. It was left to grow peacefully from 2003 to 2013. So in the same way, if the United States gets bogged down in another war in Iran, again, it buys time for China. And this is the difference between Chinese leaders and American leaders, is that Chinese leaders, as Henry Kissinger told me, always work out a comprehensive long-term strategy before embarking on a venture. And the Chinese do have a comprehensive long-term strategy for managing the challenge that the United States is posing to China. By contrast, the leaders of the United States, and I don't mean Republicans only, by the way, it's both Democrats and Republicans, have not worked out an equally comprehensive long-term strategy for managing the return of China as a great power. Mm. And I try to be helpful to both sides by saying, why don't you take a step back and understand the other side? Because as Sun Tzu said, the Chinese strategist, know thine self, know thine enemy, fight 1,000 battles, win 1,000 battles.
1: But Chinese leaders can act that way because they don't have to ever deal with an election.
0: That's true. But in the Cold War, a democratic United States that had elections every 4 years defeated the authoritarian Soviet Union. So the constant elections in America were in no way a handicap. In fact, as the architect of the success of the United States in the Cold War was a man called George Kennan, whom I met once. And George Kennan said way back in 1949 that the outcome of the Cold War would be determined not by the number of bullets or warships or aircraft carriers or jet fighters you have. It'll depend at the end of the day which society creates a spiritual vitality that leads to its people flourishing and growing. So if George Kennan were alive today, he would advise the United States, don't try to get more aircraft carriers. Try to focus on improving the livelihood of the bottom 50% of American people. And if you succeed in doing that, that's how you win the long-term contest against China.
1: Professor Kishore Mahbubani, thank you so much.
0: Pleasure. Thank you for having me.
1: Thank you for listening to some of the highlights from my podcast. 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
4: From ABC News, I'm Dave Packer. A terror leader killed in Nigeria.
5: President Trump posting on social media that American and Nigerian forces executed a mission to eliminate ISIS leader Abu Bilal Aminuki. The president writing that Aminuki will no longer terrorize the people of Africa or help plan operations to target Americans, and that the terror group's global operation is now, in his words, greatly diminished.
4: ABC's Rachel Scott. Hundreds of Long Island railroad workers went on strike early Saturday, shutting down the nation's busiest commuter railway. In a post on X, Governor Kathy Hochul said that the MTA remains ready to negotiate. ABC's Morgan Norwood is at New York's Penn Station.
6: The Trump administration attempted to broker a deal through an emergency board last fall. New York Governor Kathy Hochul blaming the president for the failed talks. Writing, the disruption that Long Islanders face is the direct result of reckless actions by the Trump administration to cut mediation short and push these negotiations toward a strike. Trump immediately firing back on social media, writing, I have nothing to do with it. Never even heard about it until this morning.
4: At a voting rights rally Saturday in Alabama, Democratic Senator Cory Booker accusing the Supreme Court of attacking the rights of black people.
7: You see, we have seen this before, where some people in black robes try to deny or take away our rights.
4: This after the Supreme Court's recent ruling in favor of Republicans in the battle over redistricting, Booker comparing those rulings to past Supreme Court decisions like Dred Scott. In central London,
8: we will be silent no more!
4: Tens of thousands of people Saturday taking part in a nationalist anti-immigration rally. It's an indication of the growing power of a far-right movement said to be closely linked to President Trump's MAGA movement in the United States. A separate pro-Palestine march also drew tens of thousands at the same time in London. 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
4: Rising gas prices amid the ongoing war in Iran are driving up costs beyond the gas pump. Diesel prices in California approaching $8 per gallon in the state. Jose Perez, the owner of Yohabachi in Fresno, says he's had to pass some of his extra fuel costs on to his customers.
11: Just a couple months ago, I was spending about $150 to fill up, and now it has doubled. So about $320 to fill up.
4: While Perez says he's raised prices, it's not enough to cover his costs. Authorities looking into what caused an explosion and fire at a lumber mill in Searsmont, Maine, about 90 miles northeast of Portland.
12: The fire broke out just after 10 a.m. Friday. The roof of a large building collapsed.
13: Need to treat this as a mass casualty incident.
12: Firefighters could be seen pouring water on the smoldering wreckage. At least three fire trucks were destroyed. The lumber company was founded in the late 1800s. A spokesperson for the family that owns the sawmill says it will not operate for the rest of the week.
4: ABC's Michelle Franzen. The FBI now offering a $200,000 reward for information leading to the capture and prosecution of a former Air Force intelligence specialist who, it says, defected to Iran. Monica Witt was indicted on espionage charges in 2019 after prosecutors say she defected 6 years earlier. While serving in the Air Force, Witt was trained in Farsi and was deployed on several intelligence missions in the Middle East. Dave Packer, ABC News.
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17: On the latest Balance of Power podcast, Beef, Beans, and Boeing. We talk with Republican Senator Steve Daines of Montana, who traveled to China ahead of President Trump to pave the way for deals.
18: It's important to remember it's the second largest beef export market in the world, and U.S. beef was prohibited from that market until 2018. I was over there that year negotiating with China to getting access for the first time, which we did. But then these licenses expired last March, and the Chinese did not renew them. So everything I'm hearing is it's positive, it's moving forward. I think the left hand doesn't know what the right hand's doing sometime to get the final pieces done on the licenses. But when we were there last week, it was about Boeing, it was about beef, it was about beans. And sure enough, as we're starting to see, we're impacting these deals. This is real good news. It was about $2 billion of exports of U.S. beef to China before it ceased. So this will be good news here, certainly for farm and ranch country.
19: Well, and on Boeing, as Joe just mentioned, Senator, the president told Fox that China will be buying 200 big planes. Was it your expectation that that order would be larger than that, because it certainly seems the markets was?
18: Well, I haven't seen the mix between the maxes and the wide bodies yet specifically, but I know China had not purchased a Boeing aircraft in 9 years. Of course, it's one of the largest commercial aviation markets in the world and one of the fastest growing. Very important we're in that market because the Chinese have their own homegrown brand of Comac, which are now commercially viable.
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21: Today you are listening to our conversation with Samantha Subramanian, the author of The Web Beneath the Waves, The Fragile Cables That Connect Our World. We're talking about the vast network of fiber optic cables that underpins the world's internet. With everything technological nowadays, you know, whether it's AI or the basic internet, there's a tendency to think of it as this very ephemeral digital presence in our lives. But of course, as we've been discussing on a couple podcasts recently, there is an incredible physical architecture, which is the source of all these things, whether it's subsea fiber optic cables that kind of look like shipping lines or massive data centers that cost a lot of electricity and commodities to produce.
0: Undersea cables is one of the most fascinating things to me because there's been a cable right between London and New York for over 100 years.
21: That's, I know.
0: And that blows. That's actually why the UK pound sterling rate is called cable. That's why it's nicknamed that. It blows my mind that like over 100 years ago, whenever it was, when they first had the telegraph, that they were able to string a continuous line from London to New York. Like that blows my mind that they could do that whenever that was, like a century ago or whatever. But it blows my mind that they can still do it today. Like it actually, I still find it hard to believe that they can actually have one length of cord that goes undersea this far. Even with all the technologies, I still can't wrap my head around how they do that.
21: Yeah, and some of those cable lines, I think, are armored in various ways to protect them. They're talking about doing like more land fiber optic cables now as well. There's a lot that we should discuss, not just because this topic is incredibly interesting and we've been meaning to for a long time, but also because with all the geopolitical volatility that we're seeing nowadays, you always hear subsea cables coming up as a potential source of vulnerability.
0: Totally. You hear about attacks on them from time to time, and I guess there's probably some redundancies and other ways to route around. But it is weird to think that, like, in theory, you could just, like, cut off some part of the world from the internet by clipping all the cables. At least I get that impression.
21: You could send out little drone lobsters and they like cut the cables on the deep sea bed with their little lobster claws.
0: That's probably literally happening.
21: Okay, we should actually speak to someone who knows about this. We do, in fact, have the perfect guest. Again, someone we wanted to speak to for a very long time. We're going to be speaking with Samanth Subramanian. He's the author of The Web Beneath the Waves, The Fragile Cables That Connect Our World. He's also the acting manager editor of Equator, which is a new magazine covering politics and culture. Sounds very cool. Samanth, thank you so much for coming on Oddbots.
1: Thank you for having me.
21: I should have said in the intro that you're actually the author of numerous books on kind of, I would say, disparate subjects. So I'm very curious why you decided to cover something like subsea cables.
1: Well, I mean, there's a long answer and a short answer. And the long answer has to do with this essay that I read more than 10 years ago. This was an essay by the science fiction writer Neal Stephenson. And he had written this piece in Wired magazine sometime in the 90s, 40,000 words long. It took up like virtually the entire magazine, called Mother Earth, Mother Board. And that essay had Stephenson, you know, he sort of cast himself in the role of what he calls a hacker tourist. And he goes around the world kind of looking at places where these subsea cables land and are installed into the earth or let into the sea or repaired. And he meets these like odd people who do this kind of work, or did this kind of work back then. And he kind of traces through all of this a picture of the nascent internet. I mean, the internet was already there, but I guess it wasn't as big as it was now, obviously. But, you know, it wasn't even as big as it was in 2005. There was a lot of big data explosions yet to come. But it was clearly something that was burgeoning. And I think Neal Stephenson did such a good job, even in the 1990s, of reminding people that the internet is reliant on this physical infrastructure, this actual cabling that looks remarkably similar to telegraph cables from the 1800s, although, of course, there are big differences. So he wrote this essay in the 1990s. I read it in, I don't know, 2012, I think, and I remember being so entranced by the story that I had to step out to get groceries, and I kept reading on my phone. You know, I read in the shop. I read on the way back. I was walking to and from there. And of course, it struck me that the only reason I was able to load it on my phone as I was walking was because the internet was carrying this story to me through some undersea cable or another. And then fast forward to a few years ago when there was a big volcanic eruption off the coast of Tonga, which is an archipelago in the South Pacific. And Tonga lost connection to its only international subsea data cable. The mudslide and landslide that kind of came out of the volcanic eruption underwater severed this line, and Tonga was sort of plunged into a kind of internet darkness. And that started to make me think, well, what is it like today for a country or a society or an economy to live without the internet for even a brief period? What are these cables like today? How have they changed from the time that Neal Stephenson wrote this essay in the 1990s? Who lays them now? Who owns them now? Has the funding changed? Do governments play a different role, similar role? And I kind of wanted to find all of this out, and I wanted to use Tonga as this kind of little test case of what it was like for a country to live without the internet for a while. And that's why I pitched the book.
0: So there's that famous phrase from Ted Stevens, the senator, that the internet is a series of tubes.
5: And yeah.
0: It is, though. I never understood why everyone made fun of the guy. That's literally what we're talking about. It is a series of tubes. Okay, maybe they're like pipes or cables, but like it never really seemed that wrong.
5: I think the confusion comes with wireless, right? Where you're holding your cell phone and it's like, well, my cell phone isn't actually attached to anything at the moment. So it's hard for people to wrap their heads around.
0: I always thought he was unfairly maligned. Talk to us about the process, the very simple explanation of how a long undersea cable is laid and how much is it fundamentally similar or different to when that first famous telegraph cable was laid between New York and London?
1: Well, the cables themselves are very different. I mean, the first telegraph cable was made of copper and you kind of send pulses of electricity through it and that comes out as the other end and it's kind of decoded. The modern fiber optic cable is a real technological marvel. I mean, I haven't stopped marveling at it since I started researching this book. The best cables, or the ones at the bottom of the ocean, are just a hair thick, just literally the thickness of a human hair.
5: Wow.
1: They're made of highly purified glass. And down that cable, you send sort of little pulses of light, lasers essentially, and they kind of bounce around the inner walls of the glass and they come out at the other end and you can decode them. And what they do these days, there's a long name for it called wave division multiplexing, where they send different frequencies of light encoded with different streams of data. And so that kind of bounces around the glass at various speeds. And then it comes out of the other end, you kind of whoop, suck it out and you code it all back together and you kind of read the information out that way. And that has kind of exponentially increased the amount of data that a cable can carry. You know, these cables are produced by just a handful of companies around the world. So there's a little bottleneck over there in terms of technological capacity to produce these cables. And then there's people who find the money for these cables. So that used to include state-owned telecom companies. Then it included private investors sort of raising money from a bunch of places. Now, as we'll probably talk about, it's mostly big tech companies paying for it out of their own wallets because they can afford to. And then they would fund a survey ship to go out and see what the best route for the cable would be from, say, London to Lisbon to Cape Town to, I don't know, the UAE. And then the survey ship would come back and give you the best possible route. And then a cable laying ship would go out, make multiple trips and just slowly, very slowly lay the cable along exactly that route. And you have to do it that way because too fast and it might snap, too slow and there's too much slack in the cable. And so you really need to kind of find this optimum speed at which to travel. And it's really funny. There's one company in the entire world that makes a kind of software that all these cable ships use that determine the ship's path, the ship's speed, all of this stuff, just so the cable is laid just so.
0: Just to be clear, quick question. Is it basically, whether we're talking about the Victorian era cable or now, is it a ship with a giant spool, basically, that slowly unwinds as it moves?
1: That's basically it. Yeah, I mean, that hasn't changed. I mean, there's a couple of other things that haven't changed over, but that definitely hasn't changed. They call them a drum or they call it a spool, but essentially you wind the cable around the spool and then you load it on board and then you set off into the high seas. So that part of it hasn't changed. Of course, the cable is much lighter now, so you can load a lot more cable onto it because it's not sort of thick metal.
5: Sorry, I realized we kind of skipped ahead, but for people who do like to malign Senator Stevens on his tubes comment, why is it that we can't just send data all through cellular means? Why do we need fiber optic cables at all?
1: You can, definitely. I mean, you can use satellites, and in fact, satellite phones have been around for a long while. Garmin makes all of these satellite-enabled devices, and you can download weather data and other stuff onto it. It's just that the volume, the sheer volume of data that we ingest on a daily basis, you couldn't fill Earth's orbit with enough satellites to take all that data up. I mean, think about what it means. It means everybody's Netflix streams and everybody's Zoom calls and everybody's texts and phone calls and day trades and PowerPoint presentations that live on the cloud and data servers that serve other kinds of things. Everything is essentially on a cloud somewhere. And there's so much data out there that there's not enough satellites that could process all of it.
5: Okay, that makes sense. So the other thing I really want to ask you is, who actually makes these decisions about what gets laid and where and who's financing it? And I know you mentioned that big tech nowadays pays for most of it, but I imagine that must have changed throughout time, right? If we're thinking back to that first transatlantic cable, maybe it was wealthy industrialists trying to do something nice for the world. I don't know. Maybe it was governments pressing forward with it. More likely it was private companies. But the role of who's funding and planning these things must have changed throughout time.
1: It definitely has. I mean, in the 80s and 90s, and I mean the 1980s and 1990s, a lot of these telecom companies around the world were state-owned. And so they would kind of figure out that they needed a cable to run from, let's say, London to Portugal to three African countries and then onwards to Singapore, as an example. So the telecom companies in each of these governments would come together and they would say, well, look, this is how we want to lay the cable. This is how much money we can put up. In return, we get this much bandwidth and we can kind of sell that on to our customers. And so these companies would form essentially like a consortium. And that was the consortium model was popular for a very long time. And in the 1990s and the early 2000s, you saw this wave of privatization around the world. All of these telecom companies were hived off into private companies. And suddenly, at the same time, there was also this growth of the investor-led model. Like an investor would say, this cable looks like a good business idea. I will go out and raise money. And then I will come back to these telecom companies and say, look, I'm willing to lay this cable. How much bandwidth do you want to buy from me? And they would kind of apportion bandwidth in that way. And so that model prevailed for like much of the 2000s. And I think it's only about 7 or 8 years ago that big tech companies, by which I mean Google, Meta, Amazon, and Microsoft, 2 out of every 3 new cables were being funded and owned either in part or in full by one of these 4 tech companies.
0: 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I'm Jill Weisenthal.
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8: We haven't seen a breakout of yields to these levels in quite some time. And that 5% level for the long bond, that matters, and it has in the past for equities. So I'm keeping an eye on what happens in the stock market today, frankly.
9: What is pushing rates higher? Again, you mentioned the 30-year at 5.10%. That really gets people's attention. The 10-year at 4.55, that breaks out a little bit. What's going on there?
8: Well, I think we're still trading the conflict in the Middle East. We're still worried about the energy complex. We're coming off of a series of inflation prints that have demonstrated that we're already starting to see some pass through to core. There were a few technical adjustments from the BLS that propped up the core numbers, so we weren't particularly surprised or worried, but the market clearly is, and we just went through the 10 and 30 year auctions, and so they're still in the process of being redistributed. And as we have seen in the run up to pretty much every weekend, we're worried about the event risk of those 2 days in the Middle East, because frankly, anything can happen.
9: I guess the angst is more persistent, more stickier inflation? Is that what we're seeing?
8: I think that's part of it. There's also a fiscal concern. The inflation argument is fed into by the notion that the labor market remains on solid footing. We had a higher than expected, but still low initial jobless claims number. Inflation is moving along fine, but not to levels that are troubling yet. If the unemployment rate had been materially higher or we hadn't had strong payrolls, I think we'd be in a much different macro environment.
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5: 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I'm Tracy Alloway.
0: And I'm Joe Weisenthal.
5: Today's episode, we are looking at subsea cables, how they actually get built and laid. We are speaking with Samantha Subramanian, the author of The Web Beneath the Waves, The Fragile Cables That Connect Our World.
0: When the infrastructure of the internet was first starting to be built out, particularly in the 1990s, there was a popular parallel to the railway booms, etc. And it's sort of similar economics and connecting locations and all that. Rail is kind of a natural monopoly. You know, if you want to have a rail between New York and Chicago, you don't need five separate tracks owned by separate companies all right next to each other. It's sort of wasteful, et cetera.
5: Wait, let me just say, as a regular Amtrak commuter, I do wish there were multiple
0: You wish
5: tracks.
0: There were competition, but there's never going to be, right? That'll just never happen. There aren't going to be four tracks between a random town in Connecticut and New York.
5: One can dream.
0: To what degree do the economics of this replicate? How much redundancy is there? How many different cables are there in some cases along exactly the same route? To what degree does the natural monopoly effect either replicate or not?
1: Well, there's a considerable amount of redundancy built in, because I think the deal here is this. Even if Google owns, for example, one transatlantic cable, and even if it, let's assume hypothetically, it funnels only Google-based data through that cable. So let's assume it funnels Gmail and Google Meets and all this other stuff. Only Google data is going through that cable. This never happens, but we'll let it ride for now. It is in Google's best interests to buy redundancy on another cable, because that cable might go down. And in a similar way, it is in Meta's best interest to buy redundancy on a Google cable, just in case a Meta cable goes down. So there's a lot of redundancy built into the system. There's between 500 and 550 undersea cables around the world. Many of them are sort of clustered around these, not surprisingly, these big areas of economic activity. So Western Europe to the eastern seaboard of the US, Southeast Asia, China and Southeast Asia, the Gulf, and then India. So these are heavily trafficked routes, and there's a lot of cables that traffic them for the simple reason that redundancy is important. We can think about the fact that every year, roughly 100 cables get cut around the world. Most of these are accidents. There might be a ship that throws its anchor overboard and cuts a cable by accident, or it might be that a fishing boat is trawling the seabed and it hooks a cable and snags it and cuts it. So think about 100 cuts every year, and yet we don't experience nearly that order of internet outages, right? And part of the reason is, of course, we have redundancy in the form of land cables, which I haven't really talked about in this book, but there's cables coming to the US from Canada and so on. So that takes up a share of the traffic. But also there's redundancy in the marine cable ecosystem itself. So like if one cable gets cut, there's enough cables crossing the Atlantic, for example, to take up the burden of the data that was severed.
5: Actually, this reminds me, the other thing I wanted to ask you is, how much does geography play into these decisions? Because again, going back to that chart, they very much resemble shipping lanes. So getting from point A to point B, presumably as fast and efficiently as possible. But also one thing I learned in researching for this episode is that Egypt apparently is a big, I don't want to say choke point, but like a major center for fiber optic cables, in much the same way that it's a major center for container shipping through the Suez Canal. So how much does just pure basic geography actually inform the decisions of where these cables get laid?
1: Oh, it's a big deal. I mean, first there's undersea geography, right? I mean, the topography of the ocean floor is obviously not flat, flat, flat. There are crevasses and gorges, and there's currents that go one way or another. There's like steep lips of rocky cliffs. And so you have to kind of avoid all of this. You know, Tonga, which I mentioned earlier, has the unfortunate situation of sitting in that Pacific Ring of Fire. So there's an underwater volcano not far away, and that's liable to break its cables. And it has in the past, even before the one that I talk about. So undersea geology, geography, big deal. But even overseas geography is a massive deal. So for example, if you want to come from Asia to Europe, as with a ship, it's much cheaper to come through the Suez Canal rather than to go around South Africa. And, you know, in the Neil Stephenson essay I talked about, he makes a big deal out of this in a sort of really elegant way. He goes to Alexandria, where a bunch of cables are sort of crisscrossing over from Asia to Europe and vice versa. And he talks about how Alexandria is at that point kind of like a storehouse or a hub of information, very similar to how it was back in the day when the Library of Alexandria was still in place. So there's this parallel with ancient history. But, you know, Egypt, you bring up Egypt, and Egypt's a really good example. The other good example is something that's very much in the news now, which is the Strait of Hormuz. Mm. And just as it's very convenient for ships to take that path in, so it is for cables to take that path in. And the Red Sea and the Strait of Hormuz are both choke points, as you say again, in which if a malign actor sort of wanted to really cripple the global internet, they could go down there, use your lobster drones that you talked about, and clip every single cable that runs through the ocean floor over there.
5: And wait, can I just ask on that? So when I look at the map of subsea cables going across the Strait of Hormuz, it's like Saudi Arabia connecting to, I guess, Iran. Mm-hmm. Can they cripple the global internet by snapping those cables in particular, or would it just cripple the connectivity between the countries that are clustered around there?
1: Well, I mean, it would definitely impede the countries clustered around there. But we also have to remember that the internet doesn't function like a highway in the sense that the fastest route between two points is not necessarily the shortest route.
5: Okay.
1: So for example, if I'm sitting in London and I'm sort of pinging a server in, let's say, Portugal, it may well be that at that particular moment, and this router is making the decision for me, the shortest route is to France and then onward to Portugal by land rather than through sea throughout.
5: I see. Okay.
1: It may also be that I live in Saudi Arabia, but I'm a Gmail user and my Gmail data is being stored somewhere else. It's being stored maybe in Western Europe, or it's being stored even in the US. You don't know which server your data lives on at all. And so when you cut a bunch of cables that service that particular part of the world, you're also essentially forcing the rest of the internet to reroute itself constantly until these cables are fixed.
0: How does cable repair work?
1: Oh, man, it's so old school. I mean, I was kind of shocked at this. I thought there would be underwater, unmanned underwater vehicles and so on and so forth. But actually, a lot of it is just exactly how telegraph lines were fixed back in the day, which is that you send a ship out to where you think the cut is. And obviously now our sense of where a broken cable might lie is much, much sharper than it used to be in the 1800s. But once you get there, you throw a grapnel hook overboard and you kind of drag it along the seafloor and you hope that it snags the cable. Hmm. And sometimes you have a bite and you pull it up and it's caught something else entirely and you chuck it back into the ocean and you try again. And so this is essentially how all ships do repairs these days. And of course, once you get the cable on board, it then jumps back into extremely sophisticated gear. So there's a lab on board the ship that is built to splice sort of glass fiber optic cables together. It's stabilized even in a very rocky sea, it can sort of work with astounding levels of stability. There's a clean room. And so you kind of do all of this stuff and then you carefully lay it back into the ocean in the exact coordinates where it used to be. And you test it and you test it again and again until you make sure that it works.
5: So we know that cables can be cut mostly by accident, but occasionally by bad actors. But as you mentioned earlier, there are redundancies built into the system. What are redundancies that I guess we're not as attuned to at the moment? Like, what are the weaknesses that we should be really thinking about?
1: Well, I mean, one of the weaknesses, this is not a weakness from the internet's point of view, maybe, although some people might beg to differ. But I think this earlier point that I raised, which is the dominance of four essentially American tech companies in the cable laying world, is a weakness in one way. It kind of shrinks the internet because the internet then depends on where these companies want to lay cables and people rely on them for who's going to get served by the internet and who isn't. There's an example that I cite in the book about the longest cable laid anywhere in the world. And this is a cable called To Africa, and it's funded and owned, I think, almost entirely by Meta. And Meta, therefore, I think, like, makes the decisions of, well, which West African countries should we land in? Now, West African countries and Africa in general, they're very underserved by the internet. I mean, this is sort of an internet-deficient population. And for any economy today, I think the internet is sort of it's a prerequisite. You can't develop and grow without being online as much as everybody else is in the West. And so for the government of West Africa, of Côte d'Ivoire, for example, this presents a real dilemma. On the one hand, do they welcome Meta in and say, you know, of course, feel free to land a cable on our shores, but we have these kinds of conditions that European countries have. We want our citizens' data to be stored on servers on our soil. And this is something that European countries have been able to demand and get quite often. But unfortunately, the Côte d'Ivoire government has much less leverage than any Western European nation. And so, for example, if we were to tell Meta that, it runs the risk of Meta saying, well, that's fine. Maybe we don't want to land in this country after all and loop somewhere else instead. And so then they're in a real dilemma. I mean, do they sort of look out for the privacy and data security of their citizens, or do they give their citizens expanded internet access, which is really what they're craving? And I think this is a weakness. It gives a lie to the old sort of utopian model of a free, open internet. And as in many other ways, which we talk about all the time these days, I think this also actually sort of closes off the internet in some sense and kind of suffocates certain people who want to get online.
5: Mm. Joe, I was trying to think of a really remote place in the world that might not have fiber optic cable yet. And so I looked up Kiribati, and it turns out there's a cable that's supposed to have become operational, funded by the US, Australia, and Japan in 2025. But I can't see anything about whether it actually did start working.
0: Hmm. There you go. There must be some Chinese company that's competing with Meta and all these going to the developing world and Africa and LATAM and saying, you don't have to trust these big tech giants. We'll do it and we'll do it cheaper, et cetera. That must exist, right?
1: There is exactly one. Well, there's two, I think. But the main one is called HMN, which is a spinoff of Huawei. And HMN has been in the cable business for a while now, like I think more than a decade. And HMN doesn't really own cables outright. HMN is kind of like these two or three big companies, including Subcom in the US, that lay cables. They kind of go out there and they lay the cable for a corporate customer. And so you could easily go to them and say, why don't you lay our cable instead? It'll be sort of cheaper than these American companies that do it. The problem here is that, as for the last 6 or 7 years, Chinese tech companies have been on sanctions lists around the world after the first Trump administration put them there. So to go out and engage HMN or to ask Huawei to come and lay a cable is to sort of risk going against that sanctions list and therefore risk all kinds of punitive measures being enforced against you.
0: More to come from our conversation with Sumant Subramanian. We are talking about the global network of subsea cables. I'm Joe Weisenthal.
5: And I'm Tracy Alloway, and this is All Thoughts on Bloomberg Radio.
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2: ABC News, I'm Dave Packer. Two Republican challengers, Representative Julia Letlow and State Treasurer John Fleming, will advance to a runoff election in Louisiana's closely watched GOP primary. That, according to the Associated Press projection, it's a defeat for Senator Bill Cassidy, who had drawn the ire of President Trump. Cassidy becomes the first senator to lose a primary since 2017 and the first elected senator to lose one since 2012. President Trump posting on social media early Saturday that American Nigerian forces executed a mission to eliminate ISIS leader Abu Bilal al-Minuki. Defense Secretary Pete Hegseth posting protecting Christians was part of the rationale for the operation. At a voting rights rally Saturday in Alabama, Democratic Senator Cory Booker accusing the Supreme Court of attacking the rights of black people.
6: You see, we have seen this before, where some people in black robes try to deny or take away our rights.
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30: On the latest edition of the Bloomberg Intelligence Podcast, a conversation with Bailey Lipschultz, our senior equities reporter on the IPO from Cerebras.
7: Yeah, it really does kind of serve as a quite large appetizer, if you will, in terms of just the sheer size of it. Again, north of $5.5 billion. I don't know if we've confirmed that they've exercised the green shoe. You have to imagine that happened almost instantaneously. So this would be the largest chip IPO of all time here in the U.S. And the big focus is, again, in a few weeks, what happens with SpaceX looking to raise $75 billion and how the market can digest that capital, and just thinking through how that does set the table for an Anthropic and OpenAI potentially later this year. Just given that across those three deals, it's pretty much an entire record year of IPO proceeds. Yeah.
30: And there was a lot of drama surrounding this IPO because we had reporting that showed Arm Holdings and SoftBank, which owns Arm, the majority owner, wanted to buy this company a couple of weeks before the IPO.
7: Yeah, it's kind of unsurprising for all intents and purposes. The interesting thing from that reporting from Ed Ludlow and the team is kind of the question around the cash and stock component. And when you think about the fact that right now Cerebras, however you want to pronounce it, is about $65 billion in market cap. Yes, Arm is $225 billion, but there is an interesting kind of financial gymnastics that would have had to be accomplished to complete that deal. And the question then going forward is just how large would the company be?
30: Benefit it has is that it's an AI chip maker, and that, like, you know, hits on so many different things right now. Is it a competitor to NVIDIA?
7: Yeah, that's how they're billing themselves.
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18: This is a Bloomberg Money Minute. With skyrocketing airfares and rising jet fuel prices, a lot of people are making their summer travel plans based on where their points will take them and not necessarily where they want to go.
19: So a lot of people are focusing on using their points, so from either flying through an airline all the time or also through their credit cards, like an Amex or a Chase Sapphire Reserve.
18: Josiana Joshua is a personal finance reporter for Bloomberg News.
19: They're using those points to dictate where they're going and get the best deals, and that's kind of where they're determining how to travel and where to travel.
18: And that has many people seeking out less pricey destinations.
19: What's out at the moment is Paris and Rome, but we also saw what's in is Brussels, where hotels cost almost half as much as they do in Paris, and Naples, where it's 30% cheaper to stay than Rome.
18: Even the lowest priced flights to Europe this summer are running north of $1,000. I'm Charlie Pellett, Bloomberg Radio.
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22: What are the date parameters for Generation Alpha?
5: Yes, so there is some disagreement, but generally speaking, Generation Alphas were born between 2010 and 2024, 2025.
22: Okay.
5: So basically between the ages of 1 and 16 years old. It is the largest generation that's ever existed. It's about 25% of the population. And I think part of the concerns about this generation are actually not coming from a nefarious place, because a lot of these kids had huge milestones happen during the pandemic. You know, scientists and sociologists are worried about the effect of the pandemic. And then they underwent such a massive transition, you know, being home all the time and then now back in school. And so a lot of the concern and examination of this generation happened because I think people were unsure what the effects of that were. I do think the genesis of a lot of the kind of worry, which has, of course, transitioned into criticism, came from that.
22: Stacey, what is different about the way these kids have grown up, or I guess are growing up, compared to past generations?
5: I mean, I think one of the big things is screens. Mm-hmm. Because during the pandemic, we were all home. A lot of socializing, education, all of that happened in a lot of cases entirely through screens. Add to that sort of the growing world of social media, the growing world of games like Roblox. And you've got a generation that sort of moves between worlds in a way that other generations don't.
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0: And I'm Joe Weisenthal.
5: On today's show, we are discussing the global network of subsea cables that underpins the world's internet and how it might change

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1: Structurally, how CATS works. Because CATS, yeah. if you've seen it, is yeah. not it's not a linear plot line. Mm-hmm. It's essentially like a narrator announcer saying like, and look at this character! And like that is very much how ballroom works. And with yeah. the additional script work that they did, it maps almost perfectly into it. I've talked to so many people who say CATS has never worked this well, including Elaine Page, right?
2: It's been very exciting. We've had lots of CATS alum, both people who have been on stage and off stage who really relate to the show. There's people who have historically hated the musical and really enjoy themselves, and people who feel a lot of fidelity towards the original musical and enjoy themselves with the show as well. So there's a lot of that happening. It's very fascinating. But yeah, I do think that there is this kind of beautiful marriage between ballroom culture and CATS. Some of the themes of CATS that have always been there, themes of family, themes of tribe, mm-hmm. themes of competition and one-upmanship and who's going to get the grand prize by the end of the night. You know, if you go to a ball, it is all centered around a competition wherein identity is made pageant. And I think that the mix between that and just working with the original T.S. Eliot poetry and really finding new ways to interpret these humans, not as CATS, but as humans in the ballroom scene. There are all these ways that the show ended up dancing with ballroom that was really surprising.
3: Well, one of the most fun aspects of the whole project was matching each song mm-hmm. about each character with different categories in ballroom.
4: Yeah.
3: And that was, from early on, so many of them just completely locked into place and made perfect sense. So it does feel like T.S. Eliot meant this all along.
2: Yeah.
3: And Andrew Lloyd Webber, it was just waiting to be excavated in this way.
5: How do you take a production like this that was so successful downtown and bring it to Broadway?
2: Well, I think one of the things you have to do first is to make a commitment to not copy and pasting an experience.
5: Like, is it a different... I mean, Chris, you've seen it both
4: yeah.
5: on Broadway.
4: Right? God,
5: is it
4: yeah.
5: different?
4: Yeah.
1: It's enhanced. I mean, when you take something to Broadway, you enhance it, and it really is amped up and
5: Do you get new producers
1: but not different
5: it
1: in it
5: and stuff?
1: Much.
5: And, like, do yes, there needs to be additional funding?
4: For the costumes get amped up, because that's a big part, right, of this?
3: It's the amping up you're talking about. We have two lead producers who are extraordinary and many, many co-producers. But the biggest thing we struggled with was how to make it work in a proscenium. Mm-hmm. Because at PAC NYC, it's a very immersive space.
4: Yeah.
3: It's very, very flexible. There are cabaret tables. The runway was 50 feet long. So essentially on Broadway, we have twice as many audience members, but only half the space.
4: Yeah.
3: And what was great about the exercise of figuring out how to tell this story on a Broadway stage is that it forced more focus. And it allowed us to dig into the story in an even deeper way.
2: And I would say that by the end of Off-Broadway, we were able to say, what really works about this? What is the thing that if we had to take it somewhere else, people would go, but I can't lose this? And to my surprise, I really would have assumed that it was the 50-foot long runway. And I think that's the expectation of the thing that you think you might miss. But the truth is, what felt life or death for this production was making sure that the audience felt like they were in a different relationship with each other. And that feels even more amplified on Broadway because you're on Broadway and you can't believe you're hooping and hollering next to people on Broadway.
3: And were you hooping and hollering?
1: Yeah. Well, speaking of life and death, it is not an easy time to take a musical to Broadway.
4: Yeah.
1: I mean, was this anxiety provoking? I mean, can you talk about how much it was capitalized for, or, like, you know, how risky it felt to take it from your theater to this huge stage?
3: I think the final numbers on the capitalization are not known even to us, but it was not cheap. It's not cheap to do a 23-actor on-stage musical on Broadway in today's economy. But it was there was just such passionate belief in the project from the get-go, from our producers.
2: Yeah. But I will say, I mean, you say this all the time, us being able to accomplish the show in the proscenium means that the show gets to have a longer life.
3: Mm-hmm.
2: It means that we don't make something that's so expensive that we can't eventually take it on the road or take it to another country. So there's always the negotiation between, like, what is the budget? What is the scale? How do we accomplish this without an audience ever knowing?
4: All right, I'm just gonna.
5: Do not call me out.

0: Call me up. What did I just Google?
1: No.
0: Proscenium. I Googled proscenium.
1: Yeah, because I think... No, but I was like the great, same thing. I was going to do it. And I'm like, so what exactly is that?
2: A traditional Broadway theater.
1: Yeah.
2: Where most of the audience is sitting in what we think of as the audience. And most of the action happens on a stage behind the proscenium arch, behind the picture of the proscenium arch. So our job was to break that proscenium as much as we could.
1: We have
2: 80 audience members on stage. We have the actors out in the audience all the time. And to really make it that everybody's in one room together.
1: Well, and not to go back to the original Cats, but let's go there. But that's how you could actually sit on the side of the stage.
0: Right.
1: And I also remember like when it opened, I saw it a couple times.
0: Yeah, I did too. But, it was my first Broadway show.
1: But like the cats coming down the aisle and stuff. Yeah, like, so like, it's really wonderful when you can figure out how to do that.
3: And that's embedded into ballroom as well, right? Like even that element of Cats from the original in terms of actors everywhere, that's the exact same kind of energy you want to create at a ball. So even down to that detail, we're in conversation with what was already in the event of Cats from the very beginning.
2: Jalen mentioned taking the show on the road, and I just want to say one of the things we are so proud of is if you are somebody from the ballroom world, or if you think ballroom means waltzing and foxtrotting, like whatever your degree of knowledge, if you love Cats, if you've never been exposed to Cats, everybody of all ages loves this show. And we can say that it is a joy bomb, and we are so proud to be sharing it. And so we want it to have a good long life on Broadway, and we want to take it out on the road and get as many people to see it as possible.
1: How many times have you seen it?
4: I saw it twice downtown.
2: So far.
4: Twice downtown and then once on Broadway. The first time I went, I got a group ticket discount and brought 50 gay guys from Brooklyn to see it.
3: And then try that on Broadway.
4: When Temptress is about to hit like the big, you know, the big,
2: touch me,
4: big moment, and I just looked around the theater and there were, you know, like the theater was full of people just like waiting for her to go. And I mean, it was really magical. But So from the PAC, the Pearlman Performing Arts Center, is part of your goal to create shows that move on from there? Or how does this fit into that that project for you?
2: Our mission at PAC NYC is to bring people together in that historic site at the World Trade Center. Mm. We want to bring people together from as many different communities as possible to be in community together in our theaters. And we believe in every project we do, so when one can have a longer life, it is an absolute gift. It's not the only measure of success at all, but it is one lovely measure of success.
1: I have to go see it.
4: What did Andrew Lerber say when you got him on the phone?
3: Oh, he really was just tickled by the amount of joy. And like, he often, anytime, at least I'm talking to him and he's talking about the show, that's the first thing he mentions is, you know, it's just so joyful, isn't it?
1: Has he come to see it?
2: Many times.
1: Oh, he has?
2: Yes, yes. Yeah, yeah. In fact, one of his great quotes is, "I've never been in a theater with this much love as I've been in for Cats the Jellicle Ball."
3: And it's been thrilling to watch him like receive the lyrics and the poetry in a new way through this lens as well. Yeah.
1: I feel like that's what arts and culture, like arts is about, right? Like you take something and just it evolves, right? And I don't know, a rebirth or an innovative way. I don't know. It's just pretty cool.
2: A revival.
1: Stuff. A revival.
3: That's right.
1: But it evolves.
4: And these guys are nominated for a Tony for it.
1: You are.
4: Best revival,
1: Congratulations.
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8: From ABC News, I'm Dave Packer, a terror leader killed in Nigeria.
9: President Trump posting on social media that American and Nigerian forces executed a mission to eliminate ISIS leader Abu Bilal Aminuki. The president writing that Aminuki will no longer terrorize the people of Africa or help plan operations to target Americans, and that the terror group's global operation is now, in his words, greatly diminished.
8: ABC's Rachel Scott. Hundreds of Long Island railroad workers went on strike early Saturday, shutting down the nation's busiest commuter railway. In a post on X, Governor Kathy Hochul said that the MTA remains ready to negotiate. ABC's Morgan Norwood is at New York's Penn Station.
10: The Trump administration attempted to broker a deal through an emergency board last fall. New York Governor Kathy Hochul blaming the president for the failed talks, writing, "The disruption that Long Islanders face is the direct result of reckless actions by the Trump administration to cut mediation short and push these negotiations toward a strike." Trump immediately firing back on social media, writing, "I have nothing to do with it. Never even heard about it until this morning."
8: At a voting rights rally Saturday in Alabama, Democratic Senator Cory Booker accusing the Supreme Court of attacking the rights of black people.
11: "You see, we have seen this before, where some people in black robes try to deny or take away our rights."
8: This after the Supreme Court's recent ruling in favor of Republicans in the battle over redistricting, Booker comparing those rulings to past Supreme Court decisions like Dred Scott. In central London,
12: "We will be silent."
8: Tens of thousands of people Saturday taking part in a nationalist anti-immigration rally. It's an indication of the growing power of a far-right movement said to be closely linked to President Trump's MAGA movement in the United States. A separate pro-Palestine march also drew tens of thousands at the same time in London. You're listening to ABC News.
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8: Rising gas prices amid the ongoing war in Iran are driving up costs beyond the gas pump. Diesel prices in California approaching $8 per gallon in the state. Jose Perez, the owner of Yohabachi in Fresno, says he's had to pass some of his extra fuel costs on to his customers.
15: "Just a couple months ago, I was spending about $150 to fill up, and now it has doubled to about $320 to fill up."
8: While Perez says he's raised prices, it's not enough to cover his costs. Authorities looking into what caused an explosion and fire at a lumber mill in Searsmont, Maine, about 90 miles northeast of Portland.
16: The fire broke out just after 10 a.m. Friday. The roof of a large building collapsed.
17: "Need to treat this as a mass casualty incident."
16: Firefighters could be seen pouring water on the smoldering wreckage. At least three fire trucks were destroyed. The lumber company was founded in the late 1800s. A spokesperson for the family that owns the sawmill says it will not operate for the rest of the week.
8: ABC's Michelle Franzen. The FBI now offering a $200,000 reward for information leading to the capture and prosecution of a former Air Force intelligence specialist who, it says, defected to Iran. Monica Witt was indicted on espionage charges in 2019 after prosecutors say she defected 6 years earlier. While serving in the Air Force, Witt was trained in Farsi and was deployed on several intelligence missions in the Middle East. Dave Packer, ABC News.
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23: It's important to remember it's the second largest beef export market in the world, and U.S. beef was prohibited from that market until 2018. I was over there that year negotiating with China to getting access for the first time, which we did. But then these licenses expired last March, and the Chinese did not renew them. So everything I'm hearing is it's positive, it's moving forward. I think the left hand doesn't know what the right hand's doing sometime to get the final pieces done on the licenses. But when we were there last week, it was about Boeing, it was about beef, it was about beans. And sure enough, as we're starting to see, we're impacting these deals. This is real good news. It was $1.2 billion of exports of U.S. beef to China before it ceased. So this will be good news here, certainly for farm and ranch country.
24: Well, and on Boeing, as Joe just mentioned, Senator, the president told Fox that China will be buying 200 big planes. Was it your expectation that that order would be larger than that, because it certainly seems the markets was?
23: Well, I haven't seen the mix between the maxes and the wide bodies yet specifically, but I know China had not purchased a Boeing aircraft in 9 years. And of course, it's one of the largest commercial aviation markets in the world and one of the fastest growing. Very important we're in that market because the Chinese have their own homegrown brand of Comac, which are now commercially viable.
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25: This is Bloomberg Daybreak Weekend, our global look at the top stories in the coming week from our Daybreak anchors all around the world. 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I'm John Tucker in New York.
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25: And good day to everybody. I'm John Tucker. Let's start today's program with the company founded in a Denny's restaurant in East San Jose, California, Wednesday after the close of regular trading. The biggest company, NVIDIA, opening its books to investors. Let's get a preview and walk you through all the details. We're joined by Bloomberg Technology co-anchor Ed Ledlow. Ed, I got to start with a China question. Which of NVIDIA's future results are going to reflect purchases from China?
28: Nobody knows. That is the great...
25: That's why we bring you on board, Ed.
28: That is the great mystery and mystique of NVIDIA, because, you know, for all the headlines and the discussion of what NVIDIA can or cannot sell to Chinese companies, you know, with Jensen Huang alongside President Trump in China, there's a big misunderstanding of how it actually works. So, like, the U.S. government will say, we have approved NVIDIA to sell a certain generation of chip to a certain group of Chinese companies. Great, fantastic. And Jensen Huang will go on stage, as he's done many times in 2026 so far, and say, good news, guys, like, we have orders from Chinese companies for the H200, which is the generation of chip they're permitted to sell. Really good, like real orders. And so as a result of those orders, we're going to ramp up. We're going to go to our suppliers, make sure that we have those chips. But nobody actually knows if China's okay with this. And, you know, it's really interesting because, to his credit, Jensen Huang's always been really consistent with me when I've discussed it with him. When they negotiate this stuff, they don't actually themselves negotiate with the Chinese government. If Chinese tech companies are allowed to buy their chips, they will. They'll place orders. And that, we should infer from that, means that the Chinese government said it was okay. And so the only way of knowing is if it shows up on the income statement. That's the joy of covering earnings in public companies. It's either there in black and white or it's not.
25: Yeah, you know, it's kind of hard for me when I go home in the afternoons, Ed, to pass someplace that doesn't have a data center under construction. Where's the growth going to come from for NVIDIA? Is it those data centers that are popping up seemingly everywhere?
28: Well, look, I really want to have some fun and make this, like, just digestible for the audience. All you need to know is that wherever it's coming from, the NVIDIA numbers are really big. You know, this story, you mentioned Denny's, right? In April 1993, when this company was founded in Denny's, I was less than a year. And for most of the company's initial history, it made chips that powered video games consoles. And no one really cared.
25: Those were like the GPUs we could, what, right?
28: Yeah, GPU. The origin of the GPU, the graphics processing unit, is that it's very good at running multiple computations at the same time, which for the layman means when you're playing a video game, all those pixels appear on the screen. You know, that's what its origin was. Now, fast forward to present day, you know, they are still growing revenues at near to 80% year on year. You know, actually what we'll see is revenue growth accelerate into this quarter. Their margins are at 75%. Like, margins at 75% for a company that sells chips, it's just bonkers. It's just nuts. That's all you need to know. And they do it with massive profits and cash generation. And so in this quarter, that's not changing. But here's the, to answer your actual question, where does it all come from? It's still the big cloud computing companies, what we call hyperscalers, that account for more than 50% of those revenues. But that's why the timing of earnings is really interesting. You know, if you're a real nerd like me, you look at the calendar and you're like, oh, wow, NVIDIA reports earnings May 20th. But the reason that I stress that is that all of NVIDIA's biggest customers have already done earnings, and they've told us how much they're going to spend on chips this year. So it all is kind of logical, and it all results in NVIDIA winning, frankly.
25: Is it still safe to say NVIDIA pretty much has a near monopoly in this field?
28: Yeah. Well, just to make sure that we're covered and I adhere to my own and Bloomberg's high standards, a technical monopoly is where you have more than 70% market share. And what's happening in AI right now is a very big shift from a period of time where all of the computers, and we're talking about computers, right? GPUs, clusters, data centers, what you're talking about is absolutely ginormous computers. And until this point, what those computers were largely doing was training the models, taking really vast volumes of data and training models on that data. Now people are using them. They're running the models either through, you know, prompts that generate a text response. It could be an image response. That's what we call inference. And when we get to that inference phase, NVIDIA looks over its shoulder a little bit more, because there are more custom silicon, different cloud companies have their own chips. There are other chips on the market that would claim to be better than NVIDIA's in that sense. But there's not yet any evidence that they've sort of had their market dominance chipped away at by any of these would-bes.
25: You're going to pour over those earnings as they come across Wednesday after the close of regular trading. Our thanks to Bloomberg Technology co-anchor Ed Ludlow. Let's take a look now at some of the stocks making news in the week ahead. I'm John Tucker, along with Isabel Lee, the Bloomberg Cross Asset Reporter. The parade of earnings continues, and we're going to start with the biggest retailer in the world, Walmart. What's the expectation there?
0: Walmart, ticker WMT, earnings will be on May 21st. That's a Thursday, which I checked right before we came on because you said we had to know the day. It's Thursday, 7 a.m. ET. Earnings call is 8 a.m. So early wake up if you really want to know more about Walmart. Revenue expected, the consensus estimates is $748 billion. Adjusted diluted EPS, $2.93, and diluted EPS, $2.93. So I could bore you with the numbers, but key themes to watch, definitely market share gains. We know Walmart is positioned to benefit from its value and convenience proposition with sustained e-commerce momentum. Maybe not in New York. I really can't relate whenever I
25: talk you know, it's just like,
0: Walmart.
25: I would love to go to one. I've never been to one.
0: Oh my gosh.
25: They're not around here.
0: I think I may have been to one, or maybe I'm making it up, but...
25: Which makes us more than qualified to talk about them.
0: Yes, it's a once-in-a-lifetime thing for me. I would love to go to... Well, you and I can go on a field trip, maybe.
25: There we go.
0: There we go.
25: We can expense it. Now, when I talk about Walmart, I said the world's largest retailer, but it's also the world's largest grocery chain, too, right?
0: It is. A lot of people shop there, so... According to Jennifer Bartus-Huss of Bloomberg Intelligence, she's going to be looking at online profitability. They're going to see whether e-commerce margins have improved. Same-store sales, annual revenue gains of 4 to 5% are anticipated. And of course, you're going to see consumer health. I mean, we have all heard this.
25: Yeah, this is kind of a bellwether in terms of economic performance for, do I dare say, the lower-end consumer?
0: Yes. So you're going to see that. And we've heard time and again in all the radio shows, the K-shaped economy. I just read again a note today that travel is going to see heightened K-shaped economy. And I thought, obviously, I mean, the higher income will be in private jets and I will be in economy. You know, so.
25: Okay. Let's move on. This is one store I have been in. I actually bought an Anderson window there. It was expensive, but I'm talking Home Depot. One of the things I'm seeing more and more at Home Depot, more and more like professionals, carpenters, whatever, show up. And it's not just, you know, people like bozos like me.
0: So, okay, Home Depot, ticker is HD. You are not a bozo. But I think Home Depot is the kind of place that...
25: Thank you.
0: You're welcome. I think it's the kind of place that you just have what you... If you need something, it's there. Because I go to Home Depot, guess for what? Plants.
25: Really?
0: Yeah, they have plants.
25: I guess you do.
0: See, you never noticed because that's not what you need. I never noticed the carpentry because I live in a tiny New York apartment. But Home Depot is also going to report earnings May 19. That's a Tuesday. Oh, this is even earlier. The release will be at 6 a.m. ET. Earnings call will be 9 a.m., so you can have breakfast in between. Revenue expected is $178 billion. Adjusted diluted EPS is $16.31. GAAP diluted EPS, $15.98. And net earnings, $16 billion. So again, key themes to watch here, also consumer confidence. I mean, uncertainty around inflation and job security has really, I guess, deterred people from making large home improvements. Why will you remodel your kitchen when you think you're...
25: Well, the other thing is the mortgage rates and what, the 10-year going up, the 30-year, the long bond, that was, you know, hovering right around 5% with the latest economic figures. That feeds through mortgage rates, home expenses.
0: 100%. That's a great point. And I think another key theme to watch is we have management indicating they've learned to manage tariff. So we'll see how that plays out. I feel like tariff, we kind of forgot about it. When I say forgot, like new headlines have kind of dominated the market, but it's still very alive and well.
25: Okay, let's finish up with the last stock on your list. And I'm just hoping there's some intersection between artificial intelligence and John Deere. I mean, they're building all these data centers everywhere.
0: They are.
25: And Deere makes stuff that you can build data centers with, like tractors and stuff like that.
0: I guess, yeah, that's true, actually.
25: You're poo-pooing my idea.
0: No, that's true. Ticker is DE. They have earnings also May 21, Thursday, 6 a.m. Earnings call is 10 a.m., so you get a longer breakfast in between. Net sales is estimated to be $41 billion. Total revenue, $47 billion. Net income, $4.8 billion, etc. So they're expected to post a better-than-expected full-year 2026 results. Again, to your point, it's driven by maybe agricultural equipment makers and the momentum in building construction.
25: Well, you know, the farmer, you know, we call it Farmageddon, what's happening on the farms right now. Well, yeah, no, it's been a very difficult time, especially with the tariffs and the planting season. So, you know, again, dear, something of a bellwether for the U.S. economy.
0: Yeah. Tariff also, you're right, is a key risk. And used inventory overhang, because there's an elevated used tractor inventories, which continue to weigh on new equipment demand and pricing. I guess, where do you store these things? They're so gigantic.
25: And they're, trust me, they're expensive too.
0: I can imagine.
25: I know, yeah, from firsthand experience.
0: Wow.
25: Isabel, thank you for showing up today. Appreciate it. Isabel Lee is our Bloomberg Cross Asset Reporter. Coming up on Bloomberg Daybreak Weekend, we're going to take a look at the upcoming earnings test for Europe's low-cost airlines. I'm John Tucker, and this is Bloomberg.
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41: We see a lot of activity on GoFundMe from Gen Z.
40: Jim Cadogan is CEO of GoFundMe. The crowdfunding platform's latest survey shows 71% of Gen Z, 14 to 29-year-olds, reported some kind of giving in the last week. That's more than millennials, Gen X, boomers, or any other generation.
41: That applies to every single kind of giving. 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
40: And when the giving's on GoFundMe, Cadogan says 91% of it goes to nonprofits, not just friends and family. What's driving the generosity? Cadogan says it speaks to the defining aspect of Gen Z as the first digital native generation.
41: Social media is very effective for sharing. And for Gen Z, telling people what they're thinking, telling people what they're feeling, expressing their identity through action is more important than any other generation.
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0: Ian Lingen.
1: We haven't seen a breakout of yields to these levels in quite some time. And that 5% level for the long bond, that matters, and it has in the past for equities. So I'm keeping an eye on what happens in the stock market today, frankly.
6: What is pushing rates higher? Again, you mentioned the 30-year at 5.10%. That really gets people's attention. The 10-year at 4.55, that breaks out a little bit. What's going on there?
1: Well, I think we're still trading the conflict in the Middle East. We're still worried about the energy complex. We're coming off of a series of inflation prints that have demonstrated that we're already starting to see some pass-through to core. There were a few technical adjustments from the BLS that propped up the core numbers, so we weren't particularly surprised or worried, but the market clearly is, and we just went through the 10 and 30-year auctions, and so they're still in the process of being redistributed. And as we have seen in the run-up to pretty much every weekend, we're worried about the event risk of those 2 days in the Middle East, because frankly, anything can happen.
6: I guess the angst is more persistent, more stickier inflation? Is that what we're seeing?
1: I think that's part of it. There's also a fiscal concern. The inflation argument is fed into by the notion that the labor market remains on solid footing. We had a higher than expected, but still low initial jobless claims number. Inflation is moving along fine, but not to levels that are troubling yet. If the unemployment rate had been materially higher or we hadn't had strong payrolls, I think we'd be in a much different macro environment.
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7: This is Bloomberg Daybreak Weekend, our global look ahead at the top stories for investors in the coming week. I'm John Tucker in New York. Up later in the program, we're going to look ahead to some key economic data in Japan. But first, Europe's largest low-cost airlines report earnings in the coming days. And this comes against a backdrop of rising uncertainty and jet fuel costs driven by the war in Iran. Let's get more now from Bloomberg Daybreak Europe anchor Caroline Hepker.
8: John, we will get into an uncertain airline business as we approach peak travel season here in Europe. Willie Walsh, the industry veteran, the Director General of the International Air Transport Association, has warned recently that airlines can't keep absorbing the additional costs that they're seeing. The war in Iran, which began in February, has upended the industry. London's Heathrow Airport, one of the major hubs in Europe, reported a drop in passenger numbers in April of 5.3% from a year earlier. That's down to 6.7 million passengers as the Middle East war has disrupted global air travel. The airport's CEO called it, though, a short-term disruption. Now, Bloomberg Intelligence forecasts that the big European carriers like IAG and Air France KLM are going to see their fuel costs go up by 27%. For Lufthansa, that figure is 22% for 2026. So creating a big challenge for profitability. Others cast doubt on the risk of jet fuel shortages, seeing them as an excuse to cut unprofitable flights. Of the low-cost carriers reporting in the next week or so, Ryanair is relatively well protected by fuel hedging, but it remains exposed to potential supply disruptions and pressure on consumer spending. EasyJet, meanwhile, has warned that the war in the Middle East will widen its first half loss and weigh on summer demand. Overall, investors will be watching very closely for further cuts to full-year guidance for both of these airlines. Well, joining us now is Danny Lee, aviation and transport reporter based in Asia. Danny, good to speak to you. How much is air travel currently being affected by the impact of wars?
12: Well, Caroline, the airline industry is grappling with a more than doubling in fuel costs, and the counting of that cost is resulting in multiples of billions in higher fuel bills. And right now, we've only seen a fraction of that be reported by the airline industry through at least 1 month of earnings that has filtered through. But it's now into the second and the third quarter where we're seeing the volatility and the surge in jet fuel costs, which is absolutely wrecking airline balance sheets across the piece. And in particular, when you see airlines grappling with higher fuel costs, they are now thinking about how they can mitigate those losses, in particular, having to cut the number of flights they operate, because simply there are flights out there which are just not profitable. So there is a balance to be bought between operating profitably and being generally, you know, conservative in how they approach this ongoing war we have seen stretching into almost 3 months now. And this is a challenge for airlines. How do they grapple with a surge in fuel costs? And, you know, when they have to pass on, the airlines have to pass on the costs onto customers, how much are passengers willing to bear? And this is a challenge for airlines to figure out. And particularly if you're a low-cost carrier, where you are trying to stimulate demand with lower prices, all of a sudden those prices become a lot higher.
8: Yeah, so then what do we expect to hear from Ryanair and EasyJet in terms of their results? Because they are obviously the big low-cost carriers in Europe.
12: Yeah, EasyJet has already braced investors for bad news. So the UK low-cost carrier expects a headline loss of between £540 to £560 million. It tends to be the weaker period, those first 6 months of the year. And it's the earnings period which captures only a month of the Iran war. So far, the airline says it has added £25 million to its fuel bill. So as that volatility in jet does settle down a little bit, it's still going to be more than counting the costs. That doubling of cost of pressure is only going to be felt in the later quarters. And I think it's that kind of clarity from CEO Kenton Jarvis, which will be able to understand just what impact the Iran war is having on the likes of the low-cost carriers and EasyJet in particular, because they just cannot pass on the full amount of higher jet fuel costs onto price-sensitive passengers. So I think the key question is, how much is that down arrow story going to extend into its kind of forecasts and future, and how will it be able to recoup as much of the fares as it can? Clearly, airlines are not able to do that so much in the near term, but it's towards the later end of the year that they will be able to. As for Ryanair, it will post its full year earnings, and it has already guided towards a very healthy profit after tax of €2.3 billion. But Ryanair has been cautious in the large about its full year targets, and whether its fiscal year ahead will change materially in terms of how it's thinking about demand, the amount of flights it operates, and even being able to carry as many passengers as it can. However, just like with EasyJet, Ryanair, they may well be beneficiaries from the war, in as much as the fact that passengers may not choose to fly longer haul because of the costs and because of various other risk factors, and may stick to Europe. So this could still be an upside momentum when people think about booking their travels this summer and beyond.
8: Yes, I think that's really interesting. I mean, consumers in many parts of the world are under a lot of pressure, aren't they? So what do you think the airlines are going to say about summer bookings as, you know, consumers are facing higher petrol prices, inflation affecting lots of goods that they might be buying, including holidays?
12: Well, the airline industry, by and large, has seen that level of demand keep up with pace. And so airlines are seeing booking levels largely about the same. However, EasyJet has warned that the conflict situation has resulted in a kind of denting of bookings momentum. So they are seeing a little bit of a hit, EasyJet. And I think the question is, does that continue? So that'll be very key for the CEO, Kenton Jarvis, to spell out, but also that kind of elasticity, really, the ability for customers to be willing to pay more for airfares, because ultimately the higher oil prices doesn't just affect airfares, it affects a whole facet of the economy and for households from goods to services, particularly into the shopping baskets. So that extra cost is coming everywhere, and I think, you know, people will be thinking about what do they prioritize in spending in the near term.
8: What is the state of jet fuel supplies? Are the shortages real? Are they particularly affecting Europe? I know where you are in Asia, it's been, you know, very pointed issue.
12: Yeah, the jet fuel shortage is still a live and real issue. We've heard a lot from airlines talking about being covered in jet fuel needs for March, April, May into June. But there is limited visibility. And given the Straits of Hormuz is still largely blocked to an extent, a key critical waterway, there's been a lot of scrambling to find alternative sources, particularly from the US. We haven't really heard too much more in terms of deep concerns that airlines have. We already have seen airlines start to cut schedules just to make sure that where there are more challenged airports where fuel supply may be a question, they will focus on a higher priority bookings and airports where there is bigger business. I don't think we've seen too much more in terms of shortage concerns out there. But as we get into the peak summer season, that dynamic may start to change a little bit more. But clearly, Europe and Asia are the big areas to watch when it comes to fuel availability because of the reliance of the imports of jet fuel.
8: What about the cost of flying? We know that consumers are thinking about this. If you look at, you know, surveys of consumers, what are we actually seeing in terms of ticket prices?
12: Well, ticket prices are going up by and large, and some industry surveys point to a doubling of airfares. And even in the recent months, so into May and June, airfare is about 50% higher than last year because of what we have seen with the Iran war impact on jet fuel prices, on the disruption in demand because of the impact in the Middle East. So there is seemingly a tendency that airfares will stay higher for longer. Not great, but at the same time, airlines still feel fairly optimistic in the near to longer term about passengers still willing to travel, that level of demand out there. And so therefore, we are still seeing airlines looking at expansion. And so therefore, that level of expansion will feed into stimulating more bookings. However, there is still that challenge of filling those flights at those relatively higher prices. And I think airlines are still going to be grappling with that level of price sensitivity overall, because at some point, passengers will say, we're not going to be paying this price. And whether they try to look for a cheaper alternative or just not fly at all or delay their travel, it remains a big question as we move into the latter part of the year.
8: What do you think might come out of this energy kind of impact? Do you think there'll be fewer airlines, fewer routes, or is that too simplistic?
12: There may well be a consolidation. We are already seeing consolidation. That has been the case pre-war, particularly in Europe, Asia, and in the US. But as the cost of flying becomes more expensive for airlines, we have already seen the likes of Spirit Airlines go down. Will there be others? It's still too early to tell, to see which airlines may not survive at this stage. But there is a very much concerted effort to see airlines which have a better war chest, who are better capitalized, are looking at taking advantage of weaker airlines. And as a result, we may see consolidation. We may see some trimming as a result, but I think airlines overall, where they are, have the opportunity to make money, and it still does, and they can have that overall connectivity within their network of flights, they will all stick around. And overall, that level of competition will become even more intense as the stronger airlines look to become even stronger.
8: Danny, very interesting. Thank you so much for your time. Danny Lee is aviation and transport reporter here at Bloomberg, based in Asia. My thanks to him. And of course, we'll have more coverage of Ryanair's results due on the 18th of May and EasyJet's earnings on the 21st of May on Bloomberg Radio and across our platforms. I'm Caroline Hepke here in London. You can catch us every weekday morning for Bloomberg Daybreak Europe, beginning at 6 a.m. in London. That's 1 a.m. on Wall Street. John.
7: All right, thanks, Caroline. And coming up on Bloomberg Daybreak Weekend, a look ahead to a GDP reading for Japan. I'm John Tucker, and this is Bloomberg.
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3: ABC News, I'm Dave Packer. Two Republican challengers, Representative Julia Letlow and State Treasurer John Fleming, will advance to a runoff election in Louisiana's closely watched GOP primary. That, according to the Associated Press projection, it's a defeat for Senator Bill Cassidy, who had drawn the ire of President Trump. Cassidy becomes the first senator to lose a primary since 2017 and the first elected senator to lose one since 2012. President Trump posting on social media early Saturday that American Nigerian forces executed a mission to eliminate ISIS leader Abu Bilal al-Minuki. Defense Secretary Pete Hegseth posting protecting Christians was part of the rationale for the operation. At a voting rights rally Saturday in Alabama, Democratic Senator Cory Booker accusing the Supreme Court of attacking the rights of black people.
4: You see, we have seen this before, where some people in black robes try to deny or take away our rights.
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9: On the latest edition of the Bloomberg Intelligence Podcast, a conversation with Bailey Lipschultz, our senior equities reporter on the IPO from Cerebras.
10: Yeah, it really does kind of serve as a quite large appetizer, if you will, in terms of just the sheer size of it. Again, north of $5.5 billion. I don't know if we've confirmed that they've exercised the green shoe. You have to imagine that happened almost instantaneously. So this would be the largest chip IPO of all time here in the U.S. And the big focus is, again, in a few weeks, what happens with SpaceX looking to raise $75 billion and how the market can digest that capital, and just thinking through how that does set the table for an Anthropic and OpenAI potentially later this year. Just given that across those three deals, it's pretty much an entire record year of IPO proceeds. Yeah.
9: And there was a lot of drama surrounding this IPO because we had reporting that showed Arm Holdings and SoftBank, which owns Arm, the majority owner, wanted to buy this company a couple of weeks before the IPO.
10: Yeah, it's kind of unsurprising for all intents and purposes. The interesting thing from that reporting from Ed Ludlow and team is kind of the question around the cash and stock component. And when you think about the fact that right now Cerebras, however you want to pronounce it, is about $65 billion in market cap. Yes, Arm is $225 billion, but there is an interesting kind of financial gymnastics that would have had to be accomplished to complete that deal. And the question then going forward is just how large would the company be?
9: Benefit it has is that it's an AI chip maker, and that, like, you know, hits on so many different things right now. Is it a competitor to NVIDIA?
10: Yeah, that's how they're billing themselves.
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7: This is a Bloomberg Money Minute. With skyrocketing airfares and rising jet fuel prices, a lot of people are making their summer travel plans based on where their points will take them and not necessarily where they want to go.
23: So a lot of people are focusing on using their points, so from either flying through an airline all the time or also through their credit cards, like an Amex or a Chase Sapphire Reserve.
7: Josiana Joshua is a personal finance reporter for Bloomberg News.
23: They're using those points to dictate where they're going and get the best deals, and that's kind of where they're determining how to travel and where to travel.
7: And that has many people seeking out less pricey destinations.
23: What's out at the moment is Paris and Rome, but we also saw what's in is Brussels, where hotels cost almost half as much as they do in Paris, and Naples, where it's 30% cheaper to stay than Rome.
7: Even the lowest priced flights to Europe this summer are running north of $1,000. I'm Charlie Pellett, Bloomberg Radio.
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25: What are the date parameters for Generation Alpha?
26: Yes, so there is some disagreement, but generally speaking, Generation Alphas were born between 2010 and 2024, 2025.
25: Okay.
26: So basically between the ages of 1 and 16 years old. It is the largest generation that's ever existed. It's about 25% of the population. And I think part of the concerns about this generation are actually not coming from a nefarious place, because a lot of these kids had huge milestones happen during the pandemic. You know, scientists and sociologists are worried about the effect of the pandemic. And then they underwent such a massive transition, you know, being home all the time and then now back in school. And so a lot of the concern and examination of this generation happened because I think people were unsure what the effects of that were. I do think the genesis of a lot of the kind of worry, which has, of course, transitioned into criticism, came from that.
25: Stacey, what is different about the way these kids have grown up, or I guess are growing up, compared to past generations?
26: I mean, I think one of the big things is screens. Mm-hmm. Because during the pandemic, we were all home. A lot of socializing, education, all of that happened in a lot of cases entirely through screens. Add to that sort of the growing world of social media, the growing world of games like Roblox. And you've got a generation that sort of moves between worlds in a way that other generations don't.
24: That's what's on a recent edition of the Big Take podcast. 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
7: This is Bloomberg Daybreak Weekend, our global look ahead of the top stories for investors in the coming week. I'm John Tucker in New York. We go to Japan next, where the economy is expected to rebound in the first quarter. And for more, let's go to Bloomberg's Doug Krisner, the host of the Daybreak Asia podcast.
0: Thanks, John. The Japanese economy is expected to have grown at an annual rate of around 1.8% in the first quarter. Now, this will be a preliminary reading, and if it were to hold, that would make for a second consecutive quarter of economic expansion in Japan. To help us understand the dynamics at play, let's bring in Bloomberg's Paul Jackson. Paul is EcoGov for Japan and Korea. He is the team leader joining from the Japanese capital. Thank you, sir, for joining us. One of the things that we have to touch on, I think, to begin with, is the fact that the war in Iran is having a great deal of impact on the Japanese economy right now. Now, we know that it began in late February, so the impact on Q1 will be limited, only felt for the month of March. Obviously, this is very much an oil story, which leads us to inflation. Even before the war, can we agree, Paul, that Japan was dealing with much higher inflation and a stubbornly weak currency is a big reason why?
1: I think the inflation story in Japan that's been taking place over the last 3 or 4 years has been a generational change for the nation. And then you have another war emerging, starting. Obviously, we had the Ukraine war a few years back. The start of that launched a wave of inflation, and the latest war is going to do the same. And those higher oil prices, we're already seeing the impact of that on producer prices. We recently had data showing 4.9% increase there. Mm. That's been the highest in 3 or 4 years there. So that means inflation is going to be heating up, and the Bank of Japan has already revised up its forecasts on that expectation.
0: So to go back to the GDP report, private consumption accounts for roughly 55% of domestic

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1: Look too good, but actually, the figures have been looking pretty good, pretty strong. And the reason for that is this global surge in demand related to AI. And I think if you look at like exports out of Japan in March, they're up nearly 12% and largely fueled by 30% growth in chip exports. And we're seeing in countries all through Asia this trend. I mean, especially over in South Korea, just large gains in the tech sector and chips as our economies look to feed this incredible surge of demand, which you could say is kind of masking larger problems lurking in the global economy and in Japan too.
2: So what was the role that the government may have played in Q1 when we think of public investment? Was there a lot of government, a lot of fiscal spending?
1: Well, I think we've got, in terms of reacting to the inflation story, which is now we're going to see elevated energy prices through this war, that the government is taking action to subsidize energy, and this is going to lead to more spending. So I think really, rather than looking at Q1, it's kind of looking ahead. This is a big question mark hanging over Prime Minister Takaichi's administration, because she's kind of put a marker out there saying we're not going to run Japan in the same way as before. We're not going to have like extra budget after extra budget, as she tries to reassure markets that her kind of expansionary approach to fiscal policy isn't going to buckle yields, buckle the bond markets, and scare everyone. Now, the problem she's going to have is that if you subsidize energy, you are going to run out of reserve funds, which mean at some point she may have to have an early extra budget. And that's going to be a very bad look for her and could spook markets going ahead. But so far, they're standing firm, saying no extra budget is needed. But that is a point to be watching over the coming months.
2: So as we're looking ahead just a bit, I know that a lot of our conversation has focused on Q1 GDP, but let's look ahead. Given the fact that you mentioned PPI in the latest reading was the highest, I think, since 2023, so obviously everything fueling this inflation narrative, does that necessarily mean that the Bank of Japan is at risk of being behind the curve in terms of tightening? And will we necessarily see a rate hike in June?
1: Well, we've just had Treasury Secretary Scott Bessent in Tokyo, and he's one of the leading voices out there saying that the Bank of Japan certainly is at risk of falling behind the curve. And I think the takeaway from his meeting with officials here is he kept re-emphasizing the message that the fundamentals of Japan's economy are strong. So what's the takeaway from that, Doug? Well, if you've got a pretty positive GDP reading, you've got American officials honing in on Japan's strong at the moment, all this points to the idea that, you should raise your interest rates and you should get on with it. And I think if you look at market expectations, you will see that there's more than a 75% chance of a rate hike coming in June. And just recently, we saw one of the more centrist board members on the Bank of Japan board saying that we should raise rates as soon as possible, as long as there's no clear sign of weakness in the economy.
2: So has that been discounted, do you think, by the currency, with the yen right around 158 against the greenback? Does the foreign exchange anticipate a move in June? And I'm wondering if the market is already adjusting to that notion, maybe more is necessary to strengthen the currency a bit.
1: I think you're right, Doug, to point out this vulnerability in the yen. As we know, Japan has intervened, and this could be multiple times. We're

0: looking at, you know, over $60 billion worth of intervention so far by our estimates. So they have been trying to prop up the yen. So the hope would be that if you raise the interest rates in June and you give a hawkish signal about potential further rates to come, that the yen bears might start to back off at that point. But I think there is a big question mark hanging over how convinced investors will be that that's the direction we're heading in.
1: Paul, we'll leave it there. Thank you so very much. Bloomberg's Paul Jackson, team leader for EcoGov coverage for Japan and the Koreas. We go to earnings news next in China, where last week, twin tech leaders Alibaba and Tencent reported revenue well below estimates. Baba recorded its first operating loss since 2021, and Tencent reported its slowest pace of revenue growth in over a year. Even so, Alibaba's cloud revenue growth accelerated and margins expanded. This helped to fuel optimism for returns from Baba's investments in AI. And that's where we begin our conversation with Eleanor Leung. Eleanor is head of Asia Telecom and Internet Research at CLSA. She spoke with Bloomberg's Yvonne Mann and David Inglese.
2: I think my first question is, comparing the two, market seems to be happier with Alibaba than it is with Tencent. Relatively,
3: it has been,
2: of course.
3: For much of this year, right?
2: Yeah.
4: Yes, correct. We are entering a very exciting moment of the AI era, that moving away from model training and to actual application. And 2P monetization is a lot easier compared to C. That's why what get people excited is the AI cloud, which Baba is better positioned for the AI cloud compared to Tencent. So I think last quarter result on Alibaba, the management given a very bullish guidance on their cloud growth. So the external cloud revenue already accelerated to 40% year-on-year growth in the last quarter. They expect that will further accelerate with noticeable margin expansion. They're so bullish is because they think that AI revenue is going to be able to grow at a triple digit and contribute more than 50% of the cloud revenue in 1 year's time. That is driven by MaaS, model as a service, which ramping up very quickly in China, which including agentic applications such as coding, productivity, generative video tools for the enterprises, and they're willing to pay and they have a chance to raise prices now because we are not just model training, which is a commoditized service, but now we are able to differentiate in capability and we're able to raise prices there. So that is driving the cloud growth, and the company expect to achieve $100 billion revenue with 20% margin in 5 years' time.
3: Run us through some of those numbers, right? I was looking through that. So they said 10 billion RMB in terms of AI intelligence services revenue, right? So that's by June, 30 billion by the end of the year. Are those tall orders, you think? Or do you think they'll be easily they can surpass these numbers?
4: I think they can surpass the numbers because the demand in China is very high. The bottleneck is the chip supplies. Right now is that the supply is, demand is far greater compared to supply. As you know, that China has a chip constraint because we cannot buy a lot of the NVIDIA chip. But luckily, starting this year, the domestic chip supply start picking up. So we expect the token in China is going to up 4 times this year in China, but over 70% is inference chip demand, and China is going to go 100% self-sufficient in domestic inference chip. So that will help to support the growth. And you're also saying that China doesn't really have a SaaS industry in the past, meaning that when these agentic applications come through, people jump onto it.
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7: From ABC News, I'm Dave Packer. The Trump administration now ramping up pressure on Cuba.
8: Sources tell ABC News that the U.S. could announce a criminal indictment against former Cuban President Raul Castro as early as next week. Now, this is being investigated by the Southern District of Florida, and it stems around the 1996 shoot down of planes that were operated by the humanitarian group Brothers of the Rescue.
7: ABC's Alex Perche. President Trump posting on social media that American and Nigerian forces executed a mission to eliminate ISIS leader Abu Bilal al-Manuki. The president writing in the post that al-Manuki will no longer terrorize the people of Africa or help plan operations to target Americans. A stunning twist in the Alec Murdoch legal saga, the South Carolina Supreme Court overturning his murder convictions for the death of his wife and son in 2021 due to the alleged actions of a court clerk. ABC's Andrew Dimbert with what we're now hearing.
9: Prosecutors in South Carolina signaling they may now pursue the death penalty in retrial after Murdoch's convictions for murdering his wife and son in their home in 2021 were overturned. In a statement, the South Carolina Attorney General saying, "We're back to square one in this case, and that means all our legal options are on the table, including the death penalty."
7: Democratic Senator Cory Booker accused the Supreme Court of attacking the rights of black people during a voting rights rally Saturday in Alabama.
10: "We saw it with Dred Scott. We saw it with Plessy versus Ferguson. We even saw it with Korematsu. But the solution in those days was not to sit back and agonize, it was to stand up and organize."
7: This follows the Supreme Court's recent ruling in favor of Republicans in the battle over redistricting. The World Health Organization has determined that the Ebola outbreak in Congo and Uganda constitutes a public health emergency of international concern. 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
7: Arizona has become the latest state to deal with the troubling measles outbreak. Health officials in Maricopa County say they're seeing the most cases there in 30 years. As of Saturday, there were 15 cases, 11 of them tied to a single gathering. Dr. Wasim Balin, chief of infectious diseases at Phoenix Children's Hospital.
13: We're obviously alarmed by the fact that now we're seeing, you know, transmission of the measles virus within the community.
7: He blames the outbreak on fewer vaccinations. The busiest rail service in the U.S. is now shut down. A New York Long Island Railroad workers on strike as of just after midnight Saturday morning.
14: What do we want?
15: Metropolitan Transportation Authority management wanted to reduce health care contributions for new LIRR employees to offset pay raises. MTA Chief Jen Oliver.
16: That was why we needed a new feature along the lines of the health care costs.
15: Engineers and Trainmen's Union VP Kevin Sexton says that offer was made right before the strike deadline,
17: which was never discussed in bargaining.
15: The MTA putting shuttle buses into service.
7: ABC's Chuck Severson. Tens of thousands of people at a nationalist anti-immigration rally in central London on Saturday. The crowd marching through Trafalgar Square, waving thousands of UK and England flags, even some flying Trump flags. A rally called by Britain's most high-profile far-right activist, known as Tommy Robbins. Dave Packer, ABC News.
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22: On the latest Balance of Power podcast, Beef, Beans, and Boeing. We talk with Republican Senator Steve Daines of Montana, who traveled to China ahead of President Trump to pave the way for deals.
23: It's important to remember it's the second largest beef export market in the world, and U.S. beef was prohibited from that market until 2018. I was over there that year negotiating with China to getting access for the first time, which we did, but then these licenses expired last March and the Chinese did not renew them. So everything I'm hearing is it's positive, it's moving forward. I think the left hand doesn't know what the right hand's doing sometime to get the final pieces done on the licenses. But when we were there last week, it was about Boeing, it was about beef, it was about beans. And sure enough, as we're starting to see, we're impacting these deals. This is real good news. It was about $2 billion of exports of U.S. beef to China before it ceased. So this will be good news here, certainly for farm and ranch country.
24: Well, and on Boeing, as Joe just mentioned, Senator, the president told Fox that China will be buying 200 big planes. Was it your expectation that that order would be larger than that, because it certainly seems the markets was?
23: Well, I haven't seen the mix between the maxes and the wide bodies yet specifically, but I know China had not purchased a Boeing aircraft in 9 years. Of course, it's one of the largest commercial aviation markets in the world and one of the fastest growing. Very important we're in that market because the Chinese have their own homegrown brand of Comac, which are now commercially viable.
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25: I'm Barry Ritholtz. You're listening to Masters in Business on Bloomberg Radio. My extra special guest this week is Sheila Bair. She was the chairperson of the Federal Deposit Insurance Corporation from 2006 through 2011. She helped steer the agency through the worst financial crisis since the Great Depression. Her 2012 book about the experience, Bull by the Horns, was really a memoir of the GFC. She also writes a series of books for young people called Money Tales. Her latest book is out now, How Not to Lose $1 Million, aimed at teaching teenagers how to manage their financial life. Sheila Bair, welcome back to Bloomberg.
26: Thank you for having me.
25: So I want to start with a little bit of background from you. You get a bachelor's in philosophy from the University of Kansas and then go to law school at the same school, University of Kansas,
26: right,
25: where you got a JD.
26: Yeah.
25: What was the career plan? Did you want to be a lawyer, or what were you thinking?
26: Well, I'm a native Kansan, grew up in southeast Kansas, traditional Kansas Republican family. We were all Jayhawks. Mm-hmm. Dad went to medical school, KU. Mom went to nursing school. My sister was a physical therapist. I didn't choose a medical profession, but did choose KU. So it's a good school. It was an affordable school. And I really didn't know what I wanted to do. I was interested in philosophy. I took a lot of courses in English and economics, too, but majored in philosophy. And realized pretty much as soon as I graduated, I wasn't going to have a very good job with that degree.
25: So, well, you could always teach philosophy.
26: I could do that, but I would have to get a PhD and probably go to school longer than I wanted to do that. So I decided to go to law school, which was philosophy is a good major if you're going to go into law school, because both disciplines are about logical thinking, analysis, good writing skills. And so actually the philosophy major was good preparation for law school.
25: Say the very least. So your career spans from government and academia and finance, really at the highest levels across all three.
26: Yeah.
25: What's the through line
1: connecting each of these worlds,
26: yeah.
1: Government, regulation, academia, and finance.
26: Yeah. Well, I have been. I've done a lot of different things in my career, and young people, I tell them, don't try to pre-program your career and don't be narrow-minded about opportunities. And a lot of people stay in the same job for 30, 40, 50 years. I respect that. That's fine. That was never for me. I'm always looking for new things. But I guess my first entree to the big leagues, or at least adjacent to the big leagues, was when I worked for Bob Dole as his counsel, first on the Senate Judiciary Committee, where I staffed him on the Voting Rights Act compromise to Title II of the Voting Rights Act, which is pretty much just eviscerated by the Supreme Court, which was very, that was my first big project for him. So that hurts. But anyway, so I went to the leaders when became majority leader. I went to the majority leader's office with them and handled a broader range of issues. And then I was on his 88 presidential campaign, which obviously started in 1987. Those campaigns start a good year before the primaries begin. And that's where I started off as a civil rights lawyer and did civil rights issues and other things for him. But we had the 1987 market crash I was working for his presidential campaign, became a big issue. I had to take a crash course in stock markets, and that's when I was first exposed to finance and found that I was really interested in it.
1: Really interesting. I want to focus on some of your writing, because
26: yeah.
1: you've written for very different age groups, demographics.
26: Right.
1: So Bull by the Horns, obviously, for adults about the
26: right.
1: GFC. But the Money Tales book series is aimed at kids.
26: Right.
1: And then the new book is really aimed at teenagers, people starting out.
26: Right.
1: How different is it communicating somewhat complex ideas to each? Or is it the same? Is it just making it understandable? Or is it a different approach for each group?
26: It's a bit of a different approach. I think, that the fact that I didn't really start in finance, that I segued into it working for the stock exchange, then later many other senior level jobs, I had to start from scratch when I was learning it. And I had to learn it fast. But I think my own experience helped me really break down and understand how to approach understanding finance. And one of the big issues is the terminology, the jargon that we use in the financial industry. And that can be very confusing and intimidating. And I think sometimes weaponized, frankly,
1: mm-hmm.
26: By people who are trying to sell a product or service. I think my early need to really start from scratch and learn it helped me later break down and explain things. And then I think also my philosophy major, the logical thinking, breaking things down into their component parts, understanding the causal connections, kind of laying it out, the analysis out for people in an understandable way, is something that I've always tried hard to do and have refined over the years. Bull by the Horns was definitely, it was written for a general population, but it talks a lot about securitization and topics that might make some people's eyes glaze over, but for industry professionals, I think it was of interest. But my children's books, I wrote another book for teens called Bullies of Wall Street, which was a book about the financial crisis for teenagers. And then I have, since 2006, I've been as a sideline writing picture books for children. And those are really fun, because those are fictionalized stories. I use rhyming verse. They're just fun. You can be creative, because they're really about basic concepts, compounding interest, risk, capital formation. Those are things that really you can't explain at a very basic level for kids. Ponzi schemes is one of them. Asset bubbles is one. I wrote one. It's called Daisy Bubble. It's kind of a riff on the tulip bubble that occurred in Hollywood hundreds of years ago. And I was concerned that kids were not going to get this. And that's one of my more popular books, especially with the boys. There's a character named Sly Seal that's manipulating the daisy market. I make that very transparent in the book, and they enjoy that.
1: That's very funny. My favorite part of Bull by the Horns is just the really vivid detail you go into in with the clashes with Tim Geithner and Hank Paulson. If you could go back in time and magically change any decision that was made during the GFC, what was the wrong decision and how would you fix it?
26: You mean during the crisis or in the lead up to the crisis?
1: Either or. What do you think the big issue? It's never one thing.
26: Mm-mm.
1: But since I mentioned Geithner and Paulson, what of their decisions do you think was most problematic that you would have liked to reverse?
26: Yeah. Well, I think there should have been more accountability. I do think there should have been more accountability. I think
1: meaning bankers, Wall Street, that
26: yes,
1: helped create
26: yes,
1: the crisis.
26: Yes, we should have at least provided more financial penalties, even if we weren't going to send people to jail. I think the bailouts could have been less generous. I am still outraged that we let them pay bonuses at the end of 2009. So I think that was, you know, after giving them all this capital. And then once they, you know, got the benefit of all these other programs and, you know, stabilized themselves to enable them to pay that capital back so they could pay bonuses at the end of 2009 when the rest of the country was reeling in a recession. No, I think we could have been a lot tougher. So, but, you know, these things are all compromises. And actually, it was more with Tim Geithner than Hank Paulson. Hank and I could usually come to a common ground, and we did on issues where we started with different viewpoints. But yeah, I mean, I think there is a perception of some that they were kind of the Wall Street was the center of the universe and the heartthrob of the economy, and we needed to take tender loving care with it and all of that. And we need to do something. I'm not suggesting we shouldn't have provided some stabilization measures, but we didn't have to. I think we really went overboard, and I do regret that. And yeah. I think people are still mad about it. I think a lot of the polarization that we have today stems from the perception on Main Street that not only did we bail these guys out, but we bailed them out very generously.
1: I couldn't agree more. Let me shock listeners by saying I think President Trump got something right almost accidentally by taking a piece of a company like Intel. My big complaint during the bailouts were, hey, if you're going to give these publicly traded companies a bailout and not send them to bankruptcy court, well, great. Take 40% of the company and promise to sell it back to the public markets within a decade.
26: Right.
1: And it would have cut the cost of bailouts substantially and would have hurt existing shareholders and management who made a who helped create the whole disaster.
26: That's exactly right. Yeah, no, I think that was we did a little bit of that, but not enough, because I think there was just a visceral reaction against being too tough.
1: The alternative is that that handsome building downtown with the tall columns and the judge who basically says, okay, you're now in receivership. When you look at the next best alternative is you're toast. Okay, we'll give up 40% at a substantial discount and live to fight another day.
26: I couldn't agree more. Their baseline was what, you know, how these companies had operated before they got into trouble. And my baseline was, you know, bankruptcy was the alternative. We did, but it was uneven too. So we put Fannie and Freddie into conservatorship.
1: Right.
26: And maybe they should have been put in bankruptcy too, but they were the statute provided for conservatorship, where they still, you know, languished. So they got punished pretty well, and they didn't, you know, we were still getting, now they're allowed to keep their capital to build their capital base, but the government's made quite a bit of money since then from that. AIG, poor AIG, you know, they were effectively put in conservatorship by the Fed and finally emerged from that. But, you know, there was an unevenness too with the way that some of those entities were treated versus, for instance, a Citigroup, which.
1: Right.
26: You know, what else can we do to help you, Citigroup?
1: For the third time, fourth time.
26: They're
1: like every generation. Yeah. They're back with their hat in hands.
26: And they will be again.
1: We need a few billion, right?
26: I'm rooting for, but, you know, historically, you know, Citi's going to be back.
1: So I'm kind of fascinated by, over the course of your career, you have spanned three distinct cycles of deregulation.
26: Right.
1: So we had Graham Leach Bliley,
26: right,
1: which certainly was a major factor that led to the GFC.
26: Yes, it was.
1: We have the entire Dodd-Frank deregulation of the decade, the past decade, and then everything that's like all the carve outs, and then most recently reducing the amount of net cap in reserve that banks have to hold.
26: That's ongoing.
1: So why do we keep having these crises?
26: Yeah.
1: Is it structural? Is it the American political system?
26: Yeah.
1: It seems like we're constantly repeating these cycles over and over.
26: Yeah. Well, we are, and deregulation was a big part of the crisis. Nobody wants to say that, or just lack of regulation. The Fed and Bernanke and Greenspan have both said this. The Fed had the authority to write lending standards, mortgage lending standards for the entire industry. Problem is, most of these mortgages are being originated by non-banks. The banks were funding it, right? But they were providing the conduit funding to get them into securitizations. But the Fed had the power to stop that and just flat out refuse, we don't want to constrain credit.
1: Coming up, we continue our conversation with Sheila Bair, former chairperson of the FDIC, discussing regulation and deregulation in the modern financial system. I'm Barry Ritholtz. 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
33: This facility is a 5-megawatt solar facility currently hosting 10 mama cows and their calves.
32: Lauren Schellenberger is vice president of regenerative energy and agrivoltaics at Silicon Ranch near Nashville, Tennessee. Agrivoltaics is when farmers use land for both agriculture, like cattle or crops, and solar power generation. Rangeland scientist Anna Claire Monlazun tells the Associated Press they're finding real benefits.
34: Less moisture is leaving the soil. That could mean things like we need less irrigation or we are more drought tolerant.
32: Agrivoltaics has been used successfully with sheep farming, but it turns out cows can graze under those panels too. Lauren Schellenberger.
33: And there's a real opportunity to improve land and soil over time that will pay dividends to the landowner.
32: Advocates say this could also meet soaring electricity demand without contributing to climate change and help farmers make extra income while they keep their land in production. Amy Morris, Bloomberg Radio.
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36: We haven't seen a breakout of yields to these levels in quite some time. And that 5% level for the long bond, that matters. And it has in the past for equities. So I'm keeping an eye on what happens in the stock market today, frankly.
37: What is pushing rates higher? Again, you mentioned the 30-year at 5.10%. That really gets people's attention. The 10-year at 4.55, that breaks out a little bit. What's going on there?
36: Well, I think we're still trading the conflict in the Middle East. We're still worried about the energy complex. We're coming off of a series of inflation prints that have demonstrated demonstrated that we're already starting to see some pass through to core. There were a few technical adjustments from the BLS that propped up the core numbers, so we weren't particularly surprised or worried, but the market clearly is, and we just went through the 10 and 30 year auctions, and so they're still in the process of being redistributed. And as we have seen in the run up to pretty much every weekend, we're worried about the event risk of those 2 days in the Middle East, because frankly, anything can happen.
37: I guess the angst is more persistent, more stickier inflation. Is that what we're seeing?
36: I think that's part of it. There's also a fiscal concern. The inflation argument is fed into by the notion that the labor market remains on solid footing. We had a higher than expected, but still low initial jobless claims number. Inflation is moving along fine, but not to levels that are troubling yet. If the unemployment rate had been materially higher, or we hadn't had strong payrolls, I think we'd be in a much different macro environment.
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1: I'm Barry Ritholtz. You're listening to Masters in Business on Bloomberg Radio. My extra special guest today is Sheila Bair. She's the former chair of the FDIC, which she helped steer through the financial crisis. Her latest book, How Not to Lose $1 Million, aimed at teenagers and helping them really understand the basics of finance. So let's talk about something else that's a potential issue. Private credit has exploded in the past decade. It's now over $2 trillion. And while we have all of these private non-bank credit funds, they're all being funded by regulated banks. Is this just regulatory arbitrage?
26: Well, it is, but not in the way that I think the banks' sound bites make it sound. So their sound bite is that the capital regulations are too onerous, much tougher than they are for these private funds, which is nonsense. The private funds are much less levered than banks, right? Banks are, you know, on a non-risk-weighted basis, you know, these big banks are operating with 6-8% capital funding, right? Equity funding. So it's not like they have tougher capital requirements. The problem is these risk-based rules, and this is exactly what was going on in subprime too. The risk-based rules, through the magic of securitization structures and quote-unquote over-collateralization, you can lend to a private fund, and the private fund will give you collateral. They'll give you their loans, and they'll say they'll be valued 150% of what your loan is, right? So that you're way over-collateralized. And if you do it that way, the capital rules will give you a very favorable capital treatment. So you can use a lot of leverage, increasing your return on equity with that by lending to the fund. If you make the loan directly to the highly levered business who the fund is lending to, you've got a very, very high capital charge. Mm-hmm. And so the argument is, well, you're directly exposed to this highly levered business, so, you know, you need to have it tougher than if you just lend to the fund. The problem is that you're basically allowing banks to lend and fund indirectly highly risky mortgages that they would not do or not be permitted to do, frankly, if they were doing it directly. And that's exactly what was going on with subprime, these horrible, unaffordable mortgages peddled to a lot of people who didn't understand what they were getting. The banks were funding that through their credit lines and their warehouse funding to, you know, provide the money to the originators, packaging up securitization and selling them. And again, the capital required for that was much, much less than actually making a mortgage yourself and holding it. So it really is the same basic flaw in how the risk-based capital rules work. I would just say you can't fund a loan directly or indirectly that doesn't meet prudent underwriting standards, because what happens is the banks, from a societal standpoint, the banks are funding a lot of really risky loans that, if they go bad, can have broader bad adverse ramifications for the economy. But they don't look at it that way. And in point of fact, there are pending capital rules now that will make it even more favorable for these banks to be lending to these intermediary funds as opposed to lending directly. So that's what's driving this, not because banks have much tougher capital rules than private funds. That is not true. It's just that they can use more leverage to lend to the fund directly than to lend to the business itself.
1: Here's what the banks say, and I don't necessarily believe this, but it's not completely unconscionable. They say when we were securitizing loans during the financial crisis, lending standards had been completely abdicated in all of these no income check, no job check, just, sign and pray. And then, it'll all come out in the collateralization and the syndication. We'll spread the risk around.
26: Right.
1: This is, hey, these are, when lending money to firms that have been in operation for 10, 20 years and names like Apollo and Carlyle and Blackstone who are trying to get a return, on investment. And this sounds a little familiar. You know, they would never put their reputations or their names at risk by doing anything too stupid. And besides, the default rates have been really low and it's spread out across sectors and geographies. Is that a fair argument or?
26: It is a fair argument. And I'm not saying private credit is a legitimate asset class. I don't think it's systemic, primarily because you don't have all this financial engineering sitting on top of it. I do think they've been making some really risky loans. There are a lot of conflicts of interest involved since a lot of the private credit funds are affiliated with the private equity funds. They're lending to the private equity portfolio companies. And this is a particular problem. Actually, I think this is an investor protection issue more than systemic issue. Mm-hmm. I really do. And for sophisticated investors, I think private credit is absolutely a legitimate asset class. You know, got to understand it's not regulated. You don't really know what the loans are worth, right? So there's a big problem with getting a proper valuation on the assets. Not a lot of transparency, for retail or even high net worth individuals. There's liquidity issue, right? The business model doesn't really work unless most of the capital is locked in. And frankly, there's a lot of research questioning whether it really provides better returns. You know, the S&P 500 has been kicking it for several years now. So, you know, so there are a lot of questions, but for sophisticated investors, you know, go forth and do it. And I don't think it's systemic, but I do. And I do worry about these life insurance companies and the annuitants because again, you've got a private equity owned life insurance affiliate. You've got the private credit affiliate. You've got the life insurance affiliate lending into the private credit affiliate. You're using these third party credit raters, to make sure, you know, it's all at arm's length.
1: But, very incestuous. You
26: know, and the BIS did a study about a year ago on this, and others have taken a look at these valuations, and they're finding significant evidence of inflated values. So I do think we need to protect at the retail level. We need to not expanding access to this.
1: So you're not a fan of private equity or private debt in 401ks?
26: No, I am not. As a matter of fact, I am not. You know what? If you want to, you want to buy stock in KKR, go for it. You know, you might check how it's been performing. I don't know how it's been performing, but I'm just saying there are if you really want exposure, there are, you know, publicly traded BDCs now. There are publicly traded BDCs. There are public ways to do it. There are some funds, 40 Act funds that do, invest a small percentage in alternatives too. So there are ways now, but opening it up directly for retail, especially 401ks to start, you know, loading up on this asset class, I think is really problematic. And I do worry that, you know, the plan sponsors, the fund sponsors, the 401k sponsors are going to be getting the hard sell about, you know, putting this stuff into people's 401ks. And I don't think retail, I know I don't. I don't want exposure to it. I've read enough to make me really worried about it. So I think really sophisticated big institutions, which have traditionally been their investor base, they want to do it fine. But no, it's not right for retail, and it shouldn't be going into 401ks. And I'm very worried about that.
1: And to put some numbers on what you had referenced about the performance, the median alternative fund doesn't do all that great. It's not that diversified, and it doesn't outperform the S&P 500. Hey, if you're lucky enough to get into a top decile fund, you're going to kill it. But it's going to take a couple hundred million dollars.
26: Yes, exactly.
1: To have access to that.
26: The retail people are not going to be getting the creme de la creme on this. No, that's a huge issue. They're going to stuff the riskier stuff into the 401ks.
1: It makes a lot of sense. So we've talked about everything but too big to fail,
26: right?
1: Which was a big part of the lead up to the financial crisis and how the Fed, the FDIC, everybody dealt with it afterwards. As an example, JP Morgan Chase now has over $4 trillion with a T in assets. Can a bank that size be effectively regulated? Is too big to fail the norm now?
26: Oh, I think so. It absolutely is. I mean, I worked hard in Dodd-Frank to come up with, you know, to instill more better authorities to put these large institutions into a resolution type process where you would impose that accountability. You could fire the top management, the boards, and impose, you know, make the shareholders and bondholders, unsecured creditors, absorb the losses, all the stuff we didn't do during the crisis.
1: You mean normal bankruptcy rules?
26: Yeah, exactly. Yeah. Well, it was similar to the FDIC process, which is basically a bankruptcy process. And in Title II and Dodd-Frank provides for both a Title II mechanism, which is FDIC run, and a bankruptcy process, a Title I process. So the tools are there, but I don't think there's any, I hate to say this, but I don't think there's any chance they'd ever use it. I really don't. I think they're going to bail out again. They already do. They'll set up special lending facilities, or ratchet interest rates down. You know, they'll, if you know, private equity. So actually, I worry more about private equity than private credit, because private equity funds are heavily exposed to software companies, which we don't know how that's going to shake out. But there's quite a bit of concentration there. So, you know, so but if that sector gets into trouble, you know, the Fed will lend to the banks, who can then lend to the funds. I mean, that's just the way I think it works now. And I think a lot of the push for ever more deregulation, lower capital rules, is based on the assumption of the big bank lobbyists that they're never going to go down. There's another kerfuffle, another problem. The Fed's just going to open up the spigot again. So, you know, why should they have to operate with all this capital when they can lower their capital and get much higher returns on equity? And I do think that's the unspoken rationale, because it doesn't make any sense otherwise, because we've got a lot of uncertainties in the banking system right now. To be lowering capital makes no sense, unless you're just banking on a bailout if things get dicey.
1: Let's talk about a financial crisis that really has gotten a lot of short shrift given everything else we just discussed, which is the student debt crisis.
26: Yeah.
1: We've seen just an explosion of student loans. It was briefly, and defaults. It was briefly put on pause during the pandemic and right afterwards. I just saw a survey earlier today that said 83% of young people say this is a bad economy, when by most historical measures, it's a booming economy.
26: Yeah, yeah.
1: So how did we get here? Why is it so difficult to fix? What is a potential policy solution to the student debt crisis?
26: Yeah. Well, and I think the headline numbers are, in this K-shaped economy, I think the headline numbers can be misleading, because you got to look at how all that wealth is being distributed. But I think for student debt, I will give credit to the Trump administration in Congress. The BBB, the Big Beautiful Bill, I hate that name, but it had some really important reforms to the student loan system. So they've dramatically simplified the repayment options. There's now a standard plan and one income-based repayment plan. They have imposed some accountability on colleges, which desperately needed to be done. So it's easier to kick colleges now with high default rates out of the loan system. They have gotten rid of negative amortizations. One of the frustrating things about student loan borrowers was that, because in previous administrations, the repayment plans that were based on a percentage of your income were set so low that people were, even some of them were paying zero.
1: Coming up, we continue our conversation with Sheila Bair, discussing her latest book, How Not to Lose $1 Million, A Young Person's Guide to Avoiding the Tricks and Traps of Our Financial System. I'm Barry Ritholtz. 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
2: ABC News, I'm Dave Packer. The Trump administration now ramping up pressure on Cuba.
3: Sources tell ABC News that the U.S. could announce a criminal indictment against former Cuban President Raul Castro as early as next week. Now, this is being investigated by the Southern District of Florida, and it stems around the 1996 shoot down of planes that were operated by the humanitarian group Brothers of the Rescue.
4: ABC's Alex Brochet. President Trump posting on social media that American and Nigerian forces executed a mission to eliminate ISIS leader Abu Bilal al-Manuki. President writing in the post, al-Manuki will no longer terrorize the people of Africa or help plan operations to target Americans. South Carolina prosecutors signaling they may pursue the death penalty in the retrial of Alec Murdoch. The World Health Organization has determined that Ebola outbreak in Chicago, in Congo and Uganda constitutes a public health emergency of international concern. This is ABC News.
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6: On the latest edition of the Bloomberg Intelligence Podcast, a conversation with Bailey Lipschultz, our senior equities reporter on the IPO from Cerebras.
7: Yeah, it really does kind of serve as a quite large appetizer, if you will, in terms of just the sheer size of it. Again, north of $5.5 billion. I don't know if we've confirmed that they've exercised the green shoe. You have to imagine that happened almost instantaneously. So this would be the largest chip IPO of all time here in the U.S. And the big focus is, again, in a few weeks, what happens with SpaceX looking to raise $75 billion and how the market can digest that capital, and just thinking through how that does set the table for an Anthropic and OpenAI potentially later this year. Just given that across those three deals, it's pretty much an entire record year of IPO proceeds. Yeah.
6: And there was a lot of drama surrounding this IPO because we had reporting that showed Arm Holdings and SoftBank, which owns Arm, the majority owner, wanted to buy this company a couple of weeks before the IPO.
7: Yeah, it's kind of unsurprising for all intents and purposes. The interesting thing from that reporting from Ed Ludlow and the team is kind of the question around the cash and stock component. And when you think about the fact that right now Cerebras, however you want to pronounce it, is about $65 billion in market cap. Yes, Arm is $225 billion, but there is an interesting kind of financial gymnastics that would have had to be accomplished to complete that deal. And the question then going forward is just how large would the company be?
6: Benefit it has is that it's an AI chip maker, and that, like, you know, hits on so many different things right now. Is it a competitor to NVIDIA?
7: Yeah, that's how they're billing themselves.
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20: 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Food companies have a big problem. Weight loss drugs are making people eat a lot less. For years, the food industry downplayed the threat of GLP-1s, but now they're racing to the frozen food aisle to appeal to these slimmer folks. Gone are the gravy-smothered TV dinners of the 1950s.
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20: Now these frozen entrees are getting a modern glow-up. These meals now prominently feature lean proteins and fiber-rich vegetables, with many of these meals made specifically for those on weight loss drugs. And GLP-1 usage is forcing food makers to rethink portion sizes. Around 12% of adults say they're currently on a GLP-1, and that number is expected to grow significantly in the coming years. Courtney Donahoe, Bloomberg Radio.
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23: On the latest edition of the Bloomberg Daybreak U.S. Edition podcast, we looked at the deliverables from President Trump's summit with China's Xi Jinping. Bloomberg's Anne-Marie Hordern joined us from Beijing.
24: Been very vague in terms of some of the deliverables that we've received out of this trip between President Trump and Xi Jinping, the bilateral meetings. Clearly, trade has been one of the biggest wins. I spoke to U.S. Trade Representative Jamieson Greer earlier this morning in Beijing. He said they expect double-digit billion purchase of agriculture over the next 3 years. So that's soybeans plus everything else. The president spoke about Boeings to Fox News, but he said that the deal was going to be for 200 Boeings. Leading up to this trip, everyone thought it was going to be 500. So it does feel like potentially that fell short. On top of all of that, we do not have the confirmation on the Chinese side about exactly what was agreed upon in some of these trade deals. So it's very vague. There's going to be need for more details, farm volumes, energy deals, expanded market access, what exactly was agreed upon. And finally, something that really caught my eye and attention was in this conversation with Ambassador Greer. There's been all this speculation about semiconductors, whether or not chips would be back on the table because of the fact that Jensen Huang was a last minute addition as part of the dozens of executives that flanked the president on this trip. And he said that it wasn't a major topic in the bilateral meeting between Xi Jinping and Donald Trump. And he also said that approval of NVIDIA's H200 chip purchases will be determined by China, even though the United States has given that green light.
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7: I'm Barry Ritholtz. You're listening to Masters in Business on Bloomberg Radio. My extra special guest this week is Sheila Bair. She is the former chair of the FDIC. Her latest book is out, How Not to Lose $1 Million, A Young Person's Guide to Avoiding the Tricks and Traps of Our Financial System. So, you went from writing a crisis memoir for adults to totally the opposite direction, basic financial literacy for children. What made you decide to aim in between at young adults and teenagers? Yeah.
6: Well, actually, it was my editor who, you know, everybody, when I first started running the picture books, everybody said, oh, this is too, you know, elementary school children are too young for this. And they're not. They absolutely, and the books have sold well, and they totally get it. But my publisher, everybody said, you need to write a book for teenagers. And my publisher thought that was a good idea as well. And so I thought about it, and I thought, yeah, because, you know, there's more and more financial education being required in high schools, and I'm concerned that as schools start offering these courses, that there's, you know, good quality, accurate content. There's a lot of people out there providing financial, you know, a lot of people on social media, a lot of curricula, you know, sponsored by industry groups. And so I thought, well, you know, I'm going to throw my hat in here to try to provide just some basic financial advice to teenagers as they're entering adulthood. So my publisher's initiative, but I think it was a good idea, and I'm pleased with the way the book came out.
2: So I'm glad you brought up social media.
6: Yeah.
2: Gen Z and what's the new generation after them? Generation Alpha.
6: Yeah, I can't.
2: Someone said Generation Jones is another one. I can't keep up with it, but they all seem to get a lot of financial advice from Instagram and YouTube and TikTok rather than, let's say, more professional, experienced folks.
6: Right.
2: How did that impact how you thought about reaching this age group, and how did it shape the tone of your book?
6: Yeah, so it was, I did want to get some accurate information out there, because there's a big theme of this book is, you know, I say in the introduction, building wealth is not hard. You need to

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1: It's the simplicity of how to build wealth. Compounding opportunity costs are big themes. Those are so fundamental to understanding how to manage money. But I just want to help kids avoid mistakes. I don't want them to have financial problems when they grow up. I want them to get off on the right foot, which I did not, and a lot of people don't.
2: So you mentioned a couple of really interesting things that taken together, Howard Lindzen runs a venture fund, and he calls it the degenerate economy. Gambling, speculation, end of day options, meme stocks, crypto coins.
1: Yeah.
2: And all of these have been through apps and other methods, because of the phones, have been adopted by teenagers en masse. What do you make of the degen economy, and what does it mean to the future health of these young adults?
1: Well, it's very dangerous. It's particularly a problem with young boys. And, oh, by the way, they shouldn't be doing this if they're under 18, but a lot of them are, as we know. They're targeted, and they... They don't understand the worth of money. The apps just make it so easy. They don't make the connection between the financial losses they're experiencing. It's a game for them. And the industry advertises. They do gamify it. So, and even, you know, stock trading, some of these online brokers, the big ones, they gamify it. And it's not a game. It's serious. Money's serious. And I think one of the things from early on, if parents give their children allowances but tie that to work, I think it's really important for kids to understand early on the connection between work and money. It's not just free, easy, you know, because too many kids don't make that connection, and their parents are generous with the credit cards or whatever. And they use their credit card numbers to do all these gaming apps. And I just don't think the reality of what these kids are doing actually sinks in until they're really in over their head. And I think it's purposeful. I think, you know, kids don't understand the difference between gambling and investing. Well, there's a big difference. And you're investing, you're supporting capital formation in the real economy, helping businesses who make real goods and real services raise money and operate, or supporting the secondary market that enables all of that. And what are you supporting with gambling or crypto? I mean, some crypto, to the extent it represents the technology, I think crypto technology is very valuable. But these different currencies and tokens, they have
2: nothing
1: behind them.
2: You can call them shit coins.
1: Okay,
2: I'll
1: call them shit coins, because there's nothing behind them. I'm amazed that Bitcoin is held up. I think it's just, you know, it's kind of the granddaddy of them all. So if you're going to invest, most people do a Bitcoin because they've heard about it, and the rest of it is crap. Bitcoin may be too, but it has lasted. I will give it that. But what are they supporting? And they're losing money. You know, there was a study done of gambling apps that showed that the people that use gambling apps, only 5% take out more money than they put in. And it's addictive. And these gambling platforms, even if you start winning, you're doing great. Here's a little money. Why don't you keep going? You know, they want you to keep going until you start losing money, because the odds are you will always lose money. And Bloomberg came out with some great research recently on prediction markets. 75% of the profits, I believe, are going to 1% of the
2: users. Less than 1%.
1: Less than 1%.
2: It's crazy.
1: So
2: it's so
1: money. The whole game is rigged. Well, even active trading of stocks, very few people can do that and make money
2: consistently over time.
1: Yeah, and you're going to be going against people who do it for a living, have a lot more access to data and expertise and, you know, algorithms and all the things, all the tools you will not have when you try to actively trade stocks.
2: So this is kind of fascinating. I bet most people don't know how much of a passion project this has been for you so long. Did I read this correctly? You established the Financial Education Division within the Treasury Department.
1: I did. The Office
2: early
1: of Financial
2: 2000s?
1: Education. Early 2001. Yeah, I did. I established the Office of Financial Education, and it's grown now. It's in the Treasurer's office now, and I think they hold a group. It's called FLEC. And it's basically a council of all the different financial education components of the various different regulatory agencies. And it's a good group. Yeah, I did start it. That's one of the things that got me interested. And actually, my first book was pre-crisis, but Rock, Rock and the Savings Shock. It actually came out in 2006. Because based on that experience, it inspired me to start writing kids' books, because I became aware that there really weren't any resources for elementary age.
2: So how not to lose $1 million?

0: covers basics like savings accounts, right. student loans, debt right. avoidance,
1: right.
0: and retirement planning. It,
1: yep.
0: it kind of raises a question, why aren't we teaching our kids financial fundamentals at the grade school level?
1: Yeah.
0: Why is this not just part of civics?
1: Yeah.
0: And
1: Yeah. Well, it can and should be. I mean, I think there's a big movement now to have a standalone high school personal finance class, which I think is good. But it really, it needs to be more than that. It needs to be every year. It needs to be introduced. And, you know, math curricula is an obvious place because I think it makes, it will make math more interesting to kids if you do use money examples, right? So you want to learn about ratios and percentages. Let's talk about compounding and how much your money grows at 4% interest a year or whatever. So it does need to be introduced every year. And again, that's one of the reasons my books are, I mean, they're supplements to curricula. I don't write educational curricula, but there certainly could be assigned readings to go with those classroom efforts. And I think that's important. And the kids get it. They're interested in it. They absolutely get it. They're not too young.
0: One of my favorite parts of the BBB was the newborn accounts.
1: Oh, the Trump accounts,
0: the baby bonds, which Cory Booker started talking about. I'm drawing a blank on the name of the venture capitalist who suggested something like this years ago. But it's only $1,000 to every newborn in an investment account.
1: Yeah.
0: Is this a good start? Is this going to help kids learn about money?
1: Yeah, it absolutely is. I think, you know, it's only for, there's a 3-year period where children are born within this 3-year period, we'll get the $1,000. But it can be matched by employers. A lot of employers have.
0: We're hearing already Dell and JP Morgan and a bunch of big employers announced they'll do a $1,000 match.
1: Exactly. Yeah.
0: And the assumption is this will be renewed after 3 years.
1: I hope so. I hope it is. I'm kind of a fiscal conservative when it comes to our deficits, but I think this is a good way to spend the money. Because it goes directly, you know where it's going, you know it's helping. And it is, it's a wonderful way to learn about the power of compounding. Congress mandated the money has to be invested in broad-based index funds, which is good. Or we'd be seeing crypto and meme stocks or whatever.
0: Right.
1: So that's good. But you can see over time how it will grow. And I hope, you know, when they're 18, they can take it out, but I hope they leave it there. And it just converts into a regular IRA at that point. But it's great. It's a wonderful financial educational tool, as well as some additional financial security for low-income families and their children.
0: Well, Sheila, thank you for being generous with your time. As always, a delight. We have been speaking with Sheila Bair, former chair of the FDIC, author of the new book, How Not to Lose $1 Million. If you enjoy this conversation, well, check out any of the 600 we've done over the past 12 years. You can find those at iTunes, Spotify, YouTube, Bloomberg, wherever you find your favorite podcasts. I would be remiss if I didn't thank the crack staff that helps put these conversations together each week. Alexis Noriega is my video producer. Sean Russo is my researcher. Anna Luke is my podcast producer. I'm Barry Ritholtz. 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
2: From ABC News, I'm Wayne Cabot. Voters send a senator packing. Bill Cassidy has been soundly defeated in Saturday's primary in Louisiana. Paying the price, perhaps, for challenging President Trump, Cassidy voted to convict during Trump's impeachment trial over the January 6th attack on the Capitol. And tarred by Trump as a disloyal disaster, as a sleazebag, Cassidy says in defeat,
3: "Our country is not about one individual."
2: He didn't even win enough votes to be in the runoff election next month. That will feature the Trump-endorsed Congresswoman Julia Letlow and State Treasurer John Fleming. Cassidy is the first senator to lose a primary since 2017. We're waking up to a public health emergency, as declared by the World Health Organization, confirming Ebola in the capital of Congo, 600 miles away from the disease epicenter. There are 300 suspected cases, 88 deaths. But the WHO says that there's no need to close borders. Sources tell ABC News President Trump may drop his $10 billion lawsuit against the IRS in exchange for what his critics are calling a slush fund.
4: ABC News learning the fund would be called the President Donald J. Trump Truth and Justice Commission and funded to the tune of $1.776 billion of taxpayer money. That number, a reference to the nation's founding.
2: ABC's Allison Kosick. Trump sued the IRS after the leak of some of his tax returns. A drone attack on Moscow overnight is one of Ukraine's largest drone strikes yet. It's killed several people in the Russian capital and the outskirts. A driver plowed into people, then tried to get away in Modena, Italy. Police caught him. They say he has mental disorders. They don't know if he hit the crowd deliberately. He pulled a knife but didn't manage to stab anybody. No one died, but a woman got pinned against a store window and required the amputation of both of her legs. You're listening to ABC News.
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5: Complex storm system may cause travel delays across much of the nation's midsection today. Windy in Chicago with showers and thunderstorms during the morning. Temperatures getting up into the middle 80s. Showers and thunderstorms late in the day becoming windy in Detroit will get up into the lower 80s. Skies will be mostly sunny in St. Louis, but breezy conditions may cause a few delays. Highs in the upper 80s. Late day showers and thunderstorms in Dallas. Windy, highs in the upper 80s. Late day thunderstorms may cause problems in Denver. Temperatures topping out around 70. Some afternoon showers and thunderstorms could cause delays in Orlando and Miami. Temperatures will get up into the upper 80s. A late day shower or thunderstorm for Washington. Temperatures also getting up into the upper 80s. I'm Scott Kaplan, and that's your Bloomberg travel forecast. 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
6: Welcome to the riot.
2: You're hearing the winner of a very prestigious song contest. A Bulgarian singer named Dara won the Eurovision in Vienna, giving Bulgaria its first ever victory behind this infectious party anthem, Bangaranga. Or Bangaranga. Israeli competitor Noam Bataan came in second. For the third year, there were calls for Israel to be excluded over Gaza and Lebanon. Banned in California, a radio jingle.
7: You've heard it a lot.
8: 1-877 Cars for Kids.
7: But folks in California won't be hearing the Cars for Kids earworm anymore after a judge ruled that the charity behind the ads violated the state's false advertising law. ABC News legal contributor Nima Romani.
9: California is pretty consumer friendly, so when you're running ads with young kids and the funds are going to older kids in another state and maybe even another country, that's a problem.
7: In a written statement, Cars for Kids calling the ruling deeply flawed. Dave Packer, ABC News.
2: North America's largest commuter rail system is shut down. Day two of the workers' strike on the Long Island Railroad. The first real test will come tomorrow, start of the work week. A 250,000 commuters will be forced to try to drive into the city or bike into the city or subway their way in. Or maybe for many of them, just not come in at all. Call it a long weekend. I'm Wayne Cabot, ABC News.
10: And I'm Monica Ricks in the Bloomberg Newsroom. Here are some of the stories we're watching. The Trump administration has allowed a waiver on Russian crude sales to lapse, even as the war in Iran continues to choke oil supplies and drive up fuel costs. Bloomberg's Ed Kalegi reports.
11: The expiration effectively ends for now a brief period where the administration eased sanctions on some Russian oil, enabling purchases that would otherwise be barred. The Trump administration issued an initial waiver in March and a second in April, both applying only to a subset of Russian oil that had already been loaded onto tankers. The waivers have been controversial, especially with European allies who see sanctions as essential to starving Russia of crude revenue and depriving Moscow funding for its war in Ukraine. Ed Kalegi, Bloomberg Radio.
10: The information reports BlackRock is now looking to invest $5 to $10 billion in SpaceX's initial public offering next month. SpaceX has confidentially filed for its IPO and seeks to raise as much as $75 billion at a valuation exceeding $2 trillion, which would make it the largest IPO of all time. The company could file publicly as soon as Wednesday. Minutes from the Federal Reserve's April meeting are among the highlights in this week's economic calendar. Bloomberg's Karen Moscow takes a look.
12: Pending home sales are out on Tuesday. Then Wednesday, we get the minutes from last month's FOMC meeting, which was Jerome Powell's final meeting as Fed chair. It'll likely show growing support within the committee to drop its easing bias. Thursday, we get housing starts and building permits and the weekly report on initial jobless claims. And Friday, it's consumer sentiment from the University of Michigan. Karen Moscow, Bloomberg Radio.
10: Concerns about the economy experiencing an artificial intelligence bubble could also be addressed this week when AI chip-making giant NVIDIA posts its earnings on Wednesday. NVIDIA is expecting to post revenue of $79 billion over the past 3 months, which further pushes its market value towards $6 trillion. The market will be focused on revenue from AI data center customers and how severely rising component costs are affecting NVIDIA's margins. And Samsung says negotiations with its largest labor union will resume Monday to try to avert a strike that the nation's prime minister has warned could wreak havoc on the economy. The union wants to expand performance-based pay, including the allocation of 15% of operating profit to worker bonuses. Global news 24 hours a day and whenever you want it with Bloomberg News Now. I'm Monica Ricks, and this is Bloomberg.
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22: Welcome to the Bloomberg Law Show. I'm June Grosso. Ahead in this hour, counting up the lawsuits over Trump's makeover of the nation's capital. Famous short seller Andrew Left on trial for market manipulation and the legal battle between the FCC and ABC. Short sellers are making money when others are losing it, so they're generally not well liked. In fact, a short seller was even cast as the supervillain in the James Bond film Casino Royale. Terrorist financier Le Chiff uses a warlord's money to short sell stock.
23: Do you believe in God, Mr. Le Chiff?
24: No. I believe in a reasonable rate of return.
23: I want no risk in the portfolio.
24: Agreed.
25: I have the money, so short another million shares
24: of Skyfleet stock.
26: Sir, you must know you're betting against the market. No one expects this stock to go anywhere but up.
24: Just do it.
22: And now one of the most prominent short sellers is on trial for securities fraud. Andrew Left rose to fame with sensational tweets that went viral, published reports claiming firms were overvalued or had engaged in fraud, betting against companies like GameStop and Valeant Pharmaceuticals, and hyping his positions on financial TV shows. In a bit of irony, Left, who accused so many others of fraud, is now on trial for defrauding investors. Prosecutors say he used explosive social media posts about dozens of companies to illegally move their stock and make a quick profit. Market manipulation that totaled as much as $20 million. The 55-year-old denies misleading investors and says he genuinely believed in his stock calls. My guest is securities law expert James Park, a professor at UCLA Law School. Jim, give us a picture of who Andrew Left is.
3: He started out by publishing research reports on companies through his platform Citron Research, often making negative recommendations. I think he's mainly known for correctly identifying problems at a company called Valeant Pharmaceuticals, a company that engaged in questionable practices with respect to recognizing sales. And so, you know, he published a report identifying some of the questionable practices. He also came up, interestingly, in the GameStop saga from a few years ago, where he had taken a short position in the company and retail investors basically rallied on Reddit to squeeze the short. And, you know, with those successes, he's gained a high profile. You know, he makes recommendations with respect to companies, emails them out, has an online platform, is using social media a lot, is frequently invited on various shows and has a lot of media appearances. And so he's somebody with a higher profile than most folks who are doing research and, you know, taking short positions potentially in companies.
22: The government is accusing him of manipulating the stock market. Tell us about the charges here.
3: He was indicted for various counts of securities fraud, manipulation, and fraud more generally. The manipulation argument is that he would basically establish positions in a stock, whether it was long or short, issue a recommendation with respect to that position, which he would disseminate to the public, presumably, according to the prosecutors, with the intent to either inflate or deflate the stock, given his high profile, and then he would quickly reverse his position. And I think the argument there is that that shows he did not believe his recommendation, that he was issuing these recommendations to artificially manipulate the price of these stocks, and that his actions, which often came very soon after the recommendation, indicated that he did not sincerely believe, you know, his recommendation that you should buy the stock or sell the stock, because he was doing the reverse. And, you know, there might have been a dozen or so of these transactions, maybe more, that the prosecutors allege he profited by around $20 million through this market manipulation.
22: Is this an aggressive legal theory for the prosecution? Is it an uphill battle for prosecutors to prove this?
3: It's not a commonly prosecuted fact pattern. I think that's fair to say. You know, do the prosecutors have a very well-developed case? I think they have a lot of evidence, right? They have a lot of evidence about not only his recommendations, of course, which are public, but what he did. And there is, you know, some email evidence that could be interpreted in a way that the jury might be able to conclude that, you know, he knew that the information was false. Now, that's up to the jury, and emails have a lot of ways that they can be interpreted. You know, market manipulation cases are tough, right? It's tough to prove the intent because a lot of the actions that could potentially be manipulative, you know, may be motivated by legitimate reason. You know, he may legitimately believe part of his recommendations, some of his recommendations. You know, maybe he changed his mind, right, very soon after. And so, you know, market manipulation is challenging. We talked, you know, a few years ago about the Bill Huang case. That's one where I noted that it's hard to establish manipulation, and the prosecution did in that case. And so I think that the case is novel and interesting because, you know, manipulation is not prosecuted as much as, say, insider trading, for example. It's a little bit more straightforward when I've taken non-public information, I'm an insider, I trade on it. That is usually more straightforward than a situation where somebody is engaging in various trading activity and around recommendations that they've issued. And so I think it's just less common to bring cases like this.
22: So far, prosecutors have focused on the stocks of two companies they say Left tweeted about and then traded on, Twitter and Cronos Group, which is a cannabis company. And they call stock analysts to the stand who disagreed with Left's negative reports about the companies. On cross-examination, the defense attorney seemed to be trying to highlight its position that analysts can disagree about stocks, and Left was just telling the public what he believed.
3: I think the analyst recommendation or the analyst's testimony is probably serving as a baseline. You know, these are the facts that were out there, and, you know, without specific facts contradicting that, if you're just kind of saying this stuff without any basis and you're only doing it to manipulate the stock price, that's going to be problematic. Disagreement is not fraud. People have the ability to disagree, but I think it shows the context of how the stock was understood. And if you are deliberately issuing false information, that is essentially what the case is about. But the testimony by the stock analyst by itself is not going to be able to establish that these statements were false, that he knew that they were false.
22: The defense hasn't said whether or not Left is going to take the stand. Obviously, a defendant doesn't have to take the stand and it can't be held against him. But there are some instances, for example, prosecutors have introduced testimony that the stock of Cronos plunged 28% after Left's report that Cronos was misleading investors about its distribution commitments. And prosecutors say shortly after the tweet, about 24 minutes later, Left started closing out his short position. How will the defense explain what happened in those 24 minutes if Left doesn't take the stand?
3: Yeah, I don't know how his operation works, whether he does all the research himself or whether there's somebody else who does that. I think that, you know, ideally he would explain, you know, what was my basis for making this statement about this company? What did I look at? And why did I quickly close out the position? I think that's also a question that could be asked. And it might be difficult to establish that without the person who's making the recommendation taking the stand.
22: Jim, I've been reading some headlines that say, is short selling facing a reckoning, referring to this trial? Do you think it is?
3: I don't think so. You know, some of the transactions were long positions. Now, you know, he is maybe known as a short seller, but he does make long recommendations as well. There's a Facebook transaction where he says it's going to $160 a share, and he sells out at much less than that after the price goes up. And so, you know, you might think of it as more perhaps a case involving the use of social media, the use of kind of online recommendations. Is that the place where you could have a bit of a chilling effect? And so I think you might even think of the case a bit broader than it being about, you know, somebody who is specifically selling companies short and making allegations that the price should go down. I think it's a bit broader than that. It is the combination of, you know, do short sellers sometimes use social media? Sure. I don't know that they do that to the extent that Mr. Left did. And that might be kind of what the case ultimately is about, is that technology has, you know, made it difficult to regulate conduct that might manipulate markets. Because before social media, you couldn't move a stock price like this. But now, you know, there's some individuals who can.
22: Short sellers were already spooked by Left's indictment, especially because criminal investigators in D.C. and L.A. had been investigating short selling for years. Some of Left's biggest competitors have already left the market. Some came out with more extensive disclaimers. So this case is really being watched closely.
3: know. I think it's tough being a short seller. It's always been tough. Nobody likes you. And, you know, there's long been scrutiny of short sellers and their statements. You know, one that comes in mind, you know, Bill Ackman years ago, like in the early 2000s, was investigated by the New York Attorney General's office and maybe the SEC about a report he published about a company called MBIA. And, you know, I think that short sellers that are sophisticated should know that their statements are going to be scrutinized and that they cannot release information or facts that they know are false. That's part of the business, right, is that you're violating Rule 10b-5 if you issue false information relating to the purchase or sale of a security, probably some other state law theories as well. And so there's always been scrutiny. Taking it to a criminal level, I think, though, does raise some additional reason to be cautious with these types of statements. So I think in that regard, you know, when you have a criminal case, that really gets people's attention. And he is known primarily as somebody who recommends short positions, has taken short positions. He's an activist investor. And so I think that's right, that it is something that activist short investors will be aware of.
22: The trial is expected to last another 2 weeks, so we'll see what happens. Thanks so much, Jim. That's Professor James Park of UCLA Law School. Coming up next, the many, many lawsuits over Trump's attempted makeover of the nation's capital. I'm June Grosso, and you're listening to Bloomberg.
4: And I'm Monica Ricks in the Bloomberg newsroom. Here are some of the stories we're watching. President Trump got revenge against Senator Bill Cassidy, who's been knocked out of the Louisiana Republican primary.
5: Thank you for the privilege of representing the great state of Louisiana.
4: Cassidy was one of seven GOP senators who voted to convict Trump in his 2021 impeachment trial, and last night placed last against State Representative Julia Letlow and State Treasurer John Fleming. They'll hold a runoff next month. Midterms are now less than 6 months away, and Republicans are struggling to come up with a plan to address cost of living issues. Bloomberg's Nathan Hager has more on that from Washington.
6: Some vulnerable Republican lawmakers say the party's wasting time on issues like crypto, while many Americans are living paycheck to paycheck. The GOP's biggest legislative achievement, President Trump's tax and spending bill, has fallen short for many voters. And while Republican odds of keeping the House have improved with recent court decisions on redistricting, 77% of voters told a CNN poll this week that President Trump's policies are to blame for rising prices. In Washington, I'm Nathan Hager, Bloomberg Radio.
4: At least three people were killed in a massive Ukrainian drone strike on Russia overnight, targeting 14 regions and a huge oil refinery. It was one of the largest attacks since the start of the war. In the Middle East, a Vietnam-bound supertanker carrying 2 million barrels of Iraqi crude has resumed its journey after getting stopped by U.S. forces in the Gulf of Oman. The cargo's buyer sent a letter of appeal to the U.S. for the tanker's release. The USS Gerald Ford is back home in Virginia now after nearly a year at sea that included military operations in Iran and Venezuela. Defense Secretary Pete Hegseth welcomed sailors home.
7: Absolute resolve, epic fury. It's an incredible story, and the only story that should be told today is of the heroism and the skill and the professionalism of these sailors.
4: Aircraft carriers are designed to deploy for up to 7 months, but the Ford was at sea for 11. At one point, a fire broke out on board, damaging a laundry room and bunkers. But no one was seriously hurt. And New York Governor Kathy Hochul says MTA is ready to negotiate, but no talks have been scheduled between the agency and the union representing about 3,500 Long Island Railroad engineers, signalmen, and electrical workers who walked off the job yesterday seeking higher wages. MTA is running shuttle buses right now, but asking people to work from home on Monday. Global news 24 hours a day and whenever you want it with Bloomberg News Now. I'm Monica Ricks, and this is Bloomberg.
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15: On the latest Balance of Power podcast, Beef, Beans, and Boeing. We talk with Republican Senator Steve Daines of Montana, who traveled to China ahead of President Trump to pave the way for deals.
27: It's important to remember it's the second largest beef export market in the world, and
1: U.S. beef was prohibited from that market until 2018. I was over there that year negotiating with China to getting access for the first time, which we did. But then these licenses expired last March, and the Chinese did not renew them. So everything I'm hearing is it's positive, it's moving forward. I think the left hand doesn't know what the right hand's doing sometime to get the final pieces done on the licenses. But when we were there last week, it was about Boeing, it was about beef, it was about beans. And sure enough, as we're starting to see, we're impacting these deals. This is real good news. It was $1.2 billion of exports of U.S. beef to China before it ceased. So this will be good news here, certainly for farm and ranch country.
2: Well, and on Boeing, as Joe just mentioned, Senator, the president told Fox that China will be buying 200 big planes. Was it your expectation that that order would be larger than that? Because it certainly seems the markets was.
1: Well, I haven't seen the mix between the Maxes and the wide bodies yet specifically, but I know China had not purchased a Boeing aircraft in 9 years. Of course, it's one of the largest commercial aviation markets in the world and one of the fastest growing. Very important we're in that market because the Chinese have their own homegrown brand of Comac, which are now commercially viable.
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10: You see the trucks and cranes and excavators in the background, and you hear them, and every time I hear them, I love the sound.
11: And there are plenty of other construction sounds in the nation's capital that would please President Trump, as well as the sound of another lawsuit being filed every time he attempts to remake a historic landmark. The latest is the reflecting pool at the Lincoln Memorial, one of the most iconic spots on the National Mall. But now the pool's basin is being repainted from the neutral colors originally used to a color called American Flag Blue that was suggested by one of Trump's former swimming pool contractors.
10: And over the years as a developer, I've probably built more than 100 swimming pools, different buildings I built, and I have some really good pool builders. I also had some really bad ones.
11: A nonprofit filed a lawsuit this week to stop Trump from altering the Lincoln Memorial without the reviews and consultations required before altering a registered historic landmark. The Cultural Landscape Foundation argues that the reflecting pool's neutral color is a character-defining feature of the site, intended to convey greater depth than reflection. It says repainting it follows the pattern of Trump's other renovations, like tearing down the East Wing to build a ballroom, closing the Kennedy Center for 2 years for renovations, and other projects that have drawn lawsuits from historical societies and nonprofits for similar reasons. My guest is former federal prosecutor Nima Romani, president of West Coast Trial Lawyers. Nima, tell us what the Cultural Landscape Foundation is arguing in its lawsuit.
12: The lawsuit is alleging that the Trump administration didn't comply with federal law, specifically procedural law related to historic monuments and environmental analyses. This is similar to the Administrative Procedure Act arguments that many of the plaintiffs have been using to slow down the Trump administration. Now, those laws essentially say that when a monument is altered in any way, there has to be the opportunity for public comment, consultation with other federal agencies, assessment of environmental impacts. And again, this is all procedural, but it can slow down this process, which is what the plaintiffs are trying to do.
11: The Trump administration is well aware of these requirements because they're being sued in other cases. So we're ignoring similar requirements.
12: Oh, there's no question. And this really raises the fundamental constitutional issue. What happens if the executive branch that is tasked with enforcing the law doesn't follow the law? Who's going to compel them to do so? Now, obviously, you know, an Article III judge can step in and issue some sort of order and injunction, and hopefully there is compliance with that. But yeah, this is a persistent problem by this administration. I mean, there are these laws in the books, and They don't necessarily think that it applies to them. And in this particular case, with the reflecting pool, the president is trying to get this done before the 250th anniversary of our nation in just a couple months. So we're really short on time, and that's why he's paying this company a significant sum of money to get it done so quickly.
22: And the government awarded the firm a no-bid contract, so bypassing the requirement to seek competing bids. And the expected cost has now ballooned from $1.8 million to $13.1
12: million. It is. And the administration is saying that there's a timing issue, and that's why they're doing it. They have to get this done, and that's why they're paying so much. You know, from the Trump administration's perspective, the way they're phrasing this for the litigation is that this is just a necessary repair. This isn't an alteration, because the executive, in their mandate to maintain these properties, obviously they can repair monuments, right? And there's certain areas of the law where the executive has much more discretion, obviously national security issues. The other is routine maintenance and repair. So you see the plaintiffs in these cases arguing that any of these, it could be the reflecting pool, it can be the Kennedy Center, the White House, that these are fundamental changes and alterations that would require approval of Congress or others potentially, not just routine repairs. And of course, the government is arguing in their papers that this is just a repair in the case of the reflecting pool, that there are cracks, there's algae, and that this isn't a fundamentally different paint job changing the monument. It's simply just a repair in preparation for this big celebration.
22: And what do you think of their argument that the urgency is the country's 250th anniversary, and that warrants an exemption from the law's procedural requirements?
12: I don't think it's a particularly good argument, because the president himself has come out and said that he wants to paint it American blue. So, you know, it seems like he backtracked a little bit from that statement, but it seems like it's an aesthetic change, and a significant one at that. So obviously time is an issue, and we know that some of these government contracts can take some time. In the case of the Kennedy Center, we're talking about 2 years. This has to happen in 2 months. So that's something that I think should be taken into consideration. But if it's a fundamental change, and this is something that is really within Congress's authority, and they haven't delegated this to the executive, then we also have a separation of powers issue here.
22: Talking about the Kennedy Center, so the closure is supposed to be for renovations, but that covers a lot of ground. Are the issues the same, basically, as in the reflecting pool lawsuit?
12: It's similar issues. The Kennedy Center is slightly different in terms of how it's structured. It does get its authority from Congress, but it's essentially a nonprofit with a board. And there's some board issues. There's labor issues as well. If you're shutting something down, and there's, you know, government employees that are going to be essentially let go. So it's a little bit more complicated than the reflecting pool, but it does raise the same issue. So you see, again, in their filing papers, the government arguing that things are going to be the same, right? That the bust of John F. Kennedy will remain. The quotes on the walls will remain. The changes are for repair purposes only. The design of the center will not change. The Department of Justice was saying that, look, these are necessary repairs because the Kennedy Center was falling apart. There's cracks. You know, the ceiling was going to collapse. This is dangerous. And judges are going to be obviously a lot more liberal when it comes to the government making repairs, necessary repairs, if it's a safety issue. And I think a little bit different, the reflecting pool, extent that the repairs were made, I don't think anyone was arguing that it was for safety. But I think in the Kennedy Center, and again, that case is going to come down to, is this an aesthetic redesign, a fundamental, you know, alteration of this historic building? Or is it just necessary repairs because attendees could get hurt? And obviously we know if they get hurt, then the government can be sued under the Federal Tort Claims Act. So I think that's the biggest issue in the case.
22: And the nonprofit's lawyer pointed to the destruction of the East Wing last year, when Trump had initially said that constructing the ballroom wouldn't impact the existing structure.
0: It won't interfere with the current building. It'll be near it, but not touching it. and pays total respect to the existing building, which I'm the biggest fan of.
22: The cost of that has also ballooned and gone from being paid for by private donations to being paid for by taxpayers. And you mentioned national security before. The administration is trying to frame the incident outside the White House Correspondents Association's dinner as demonstrating that the ballroom is essential for national security.
10: Saturday night, it was good for one thing. People are loving my ballroom now. That's the only thing. They love my ballroom.
22: When they're using the correspondence dinner and what happened there, but that's not the kind of event that would even be held at the White House. That's a private event. So that comparison doesn't work.
12: In talking points immediately after the shooting, like, this is why we need the presidential ballroom. But you're absolutely right. The White House Correspondents' Dinner is a private event. It's held at the Washington Hilton, one of the few venues in Washington, D.C., that can accommodate a crowd of 2,000 or more people. Famously, where Ronald Reagan was also shot. The ballroom is for a different purpose altogether. It's to host heads of state. It's not like the White House correspondents can call and rent it or any other private organization or group. So it wouldn't necessarily solve the problem. But of course, you know, politically, it makes for a great talking point. So you see it parroted by a lot of talking heads.
22: Seemingly lost in all this is that a federal judge, Richard Leon, found that Trump didn't have authority to tear down the East Wing and build a new structure on White House grounds. That decision is being appealed. But the government has made a motion asking the judge to dissolve his own ruling in light of the incident at the correspondents' dinner. These motion papers are so unusual, that's putting it mildly. They talk about Trump derangement syndrome, and there are multiple randomly capitalized words and exclamation points.
12: People at the DOJ, they are jockeying for position to appease their boss, the President of the United States, the way Acting Attorney General Todd Blanche has handled the Comey case, for instance, right? 8647. I don't think that's a meritorious case at all, and I think most former DOJ lawyers would agree, but I think that's probably something that was done because Donald Trump dislikes Comey, and I understand why he dislikes Comey, and I understand why Democrats dislike Comey. A lot of people dislike Comey, but if you want to prosecute him for what he allegedly did, which is leak information to the Wall Street Journal and compromise their national security, and, you know, you're prosecuting for Instagram posts. But I digress. Now you have another DOJ official, high level, who's filing a motion which reads like it was written by Donald Trump on Truth Social. It was bizarre, something I'd never seen. It's talking about Trump derangement syndrome. It's writing in caps. I mean, it was really surreal. I mean, I was just blown away. But it was clearly something that was an attempt, in my opinion, to pander to the president as opposed to arguing the facts and the law.
22: This line struck me, saying that this frivolous and meritless lawsuit was filed, quote, because it is Donald J. Trump, solid caps, a highly successful real estate developer who has abilities that others don't, especially those who assume the office of president. And it was signed by three political appointees. No career attorneys signed that. I guess they didn't want their name on that. But the appeals court has lifted the injunction on the construction of the ballroom. So that's going forward.
12: The problem is this. It's one thing to stop construction or stop painting or renovations. Once it's done, I don't think a court is going to tell the government to tear it down. That's a very different kind of order. And what's going to happen with the reflecting pool? You know, a judge is going to say, well, we got to paint it back. Or, you know, the Kennedy Center, once those renovations are being done, you can't restore it. It doesn't make any sense legally or, you know, practically. So I think this is part and parcel of the government's strategy. Let's move forward, sort of a ask for forgiveness rather than asking for permission type argument.
22: But a lot more litigation to come. Thanks so much, Nima. That's former federal prosecutor Nima Ramani. Coming up, the FCC versus ABC. I'm June Grosso, and this is Bloomberg.
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14: ABC News, I'm Wayne Cabot.
13: A Republican senator who defied Trump is sent packing by voters in Louisiana. Bill Cassidy losing in the primary 5 years after voting to convict in the Trump impeachment trial over the January 6th attack on the Capitol. Trump campaigned to get Cassidy booted, calling him a sleazebag, and Cassidy said in defeat,
14: "of character and integrity."
13: One more time on that.
14: "Insults only bother me if they come from somebody of character and integrity."
13: He's the first senator to lose a primary since 2017. Public health emergency declared by the World Health Organization after Ebola turned up in the capital of Congo, 600 miles away from the disease epicenter. There are 300 suspected cases. There are 88 deaths, but the WHO says that there is no need to close down the borders. This is ABC News.
4: And I'm Monica Ricks in the Bloomberg Newsroom. Here are some of the stories we're watching. The Trump administration has allowed a waiver on Russian crude sales to lapse, even as the war in Iran continues to choke oil supplies and drive up fuel costs. Bloomberg's Ed Kalegi reports.
17: The expiration effectively ends for now a brief period where the administration eased sanctions on some Russian oil, enabling purchases that would otherwise be barred. The Trump administration issued an initial waiver in March and a second in April, both applying only to a subset of Russian oil that had already been loaded onto tankers. The waivers have been controversial, especially with European allies who see sanctions as essential to starving Russia of crude revenue and depriving Moscow funding for its war in Ukraine. Ed Kalegi, Bloomberg Radio.
4: The Information reports BlackRock is now looking to invest $5 to $10 billion in SpaceX's initial public offering next month. SpaceX has confidentially filed for its IPO and seeks to raise as much as $75 billion at a valuation exceeding $2 trillion, which would make it the largest IPO of all time. The company could file publicly as soon as Wednesday. Minutes from the Federal Reserve's April meeting are among the highlights in this week's economic calendar. Bloomberg's Karen Moscow takes a look.
18: Pending home sales are out on Tuesday. Then Wednesday, we get the minutes from last month's FOMC meeting, which was Jerome Powell's final meeting as Fed chair. It'll likely show growing support within the committee to drop its easing bias. Thursday, we get housing starts and building permits and the weekly report on initial jobless claims. And Friday, it's consumer sentiment from the University of Michigan. Karen Moscow, Bloomberg Radio.
4: Concerns about the economy experiencing an artificial intelligence bubble could also be addressed this week when AI chip-making giant NVIDIA posts its earnings on Wednesday. NVIDIA is expecting to post revenue of $79 billion over the past 3 months, which further pushes its market value towards $6 trillion. The market will be focused on revenue from AI data center customers and how severely rising component costs are affecting NVIDIA's margins. And Samsung says negotiations with its largest labor union will resume Monday to try to avert a strike that the nation's prime minister has warned could wreak havoc on the economy. The union wants to expand performance-based pay, including the allocation of 15% of operating profit to worker bonuses. Global news 24 hours a day and whenever you want it with Bloomberg News Now. I'm Monica Ricks, and this is Bloomberg.
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33: Jim Cadogan is CEO of GoFundMe. 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
4: We haven't seen a breakout of yields to these levels in quite some time. And that 5% level for the long bond, that matters. And it has in the past for equities. So I'm keeping an eye on what happens in the stock market today, frankly.
36: What is pushing rates higher? Again, you mentioned the 30-year at 5.10%. That really gets people's attention. The 10-year at 4.55, that breaks out a little bit. What's going on there?
4: Well, I think we're still trading the conflict in the Middle East. We're still worried about the energy complex. We're coming off of a series of inflation prints that have demonstrated that we're already starting to see some pass-through to core. There were a few technical adjustments from the BLS that propped up the core numbers, so we weren't particularly surprised or worried, but the market clearly is, and we just went through the 10 and 30-year auctions, and so they're still in the process of being redistributed. And as we have seen in the run-up to pretty much every weekend, we're worried about the event risk of those 2 days in the Middle East, because frankly, anything can happen.
36: I guess the angst is more persistent, more stickier inflation? Is that what we're seeing?
4: I think that's part of it. There's also a fiscal concern. The inflation argument is fed into by the notion that the labor market remains on solid footing. We had a higher than expected, but still low initial jobless claims number. Inflation is moving along fine, but not to levels that are troubling yet. If the unemployment rate had been materially higher or we hadn't had strong payrolls, I think we'd be in a much different macro environment.
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11: Here's the joke that made President Trump call for Jimmy Kimmel to be fired for the second time in less than a year.
37: Look at Melissa, so beautiful. Mrs. Trump, you have a glow like an expectant widow.
11: Last September, Kimmel was suspended for 6 days after Trump demanded he be fired for comments he made about the killing of conservative activist Charlie Kirk. That backfired when Kimmel's ratings actually went up after his forced hiatus and ABC had to contend with Disney Plus subscriber cancellations from the program blackout. Still, Federal Communications Commission Chairman Brendan Carr seems to be taking Trump's grudge against Kimmel seriously. He's taken the rare, almost unprecedented step of calling Disney's 8 ABC TV station licenses in for early review, ostensibly over Disney's diversity, equity, and inclusion practices. And Carr is also investigating ABC's daytime talk show, The View, after declaring it subject to equal time rules for political candidates. But there are signs that Disney is taking a different approach this time around, standing its ground and fighting back. The company fired back at the FCC in a lengthy filing, accusing the agency of seeking to chill critical protected speech and shape media content to its liking. Joining me is Professor Daniel Lyons of Boston College Law School, a telecommunications law expert. Is FCC Chair Brendan Carr taking a different approach from his predecessors at the agency?
0: It's a good question, a good place to start the conversation, because FCC Chairman Brendan Carr has been so different than his predecessors on the issues of old media speech. So over the past 20 years or so, the FCC has been focused significantly upon things like broadband, right? Expanding broadband, whether we've got net neutrality rules, things like that. But prior to the internet era, right, the FCC was America's communications regulator and developed a whole lot of doctrines balancing the government's interest in regulating communications with the limits on the government and the First Amendment. We thought for a long time that most of these doctrines were relatively settled. They haven't really changed much since the late 90s. But Chairman Carr has shown an interest in aggressively exploring the gray areas that were left unexplored by bipartisan commissions in years past. So we see this with the comments that he had with regard to Jimmy Kimmel's statements after Charlie Kirk's murder. We saw it even earlier than that. The FCC began questioning PBS's sponsorship statements before shows, which sponsorships are illegal, but commercials are not. And the line between the two has not always been clear. So the agency has shown an interest in revisiting all of these doctrines and getting a sense of whether it should more aggressively pursue the old media rules that had originally been its forte in the pre-internet era. This coincides with the fact that we have a president who is much more interested in old media than occupants of the White House in years past. The president seems particularly interested in questions about what broadcast news is doing, what cable news is doing, which feel much more like 1990s and 2000s questions than they do the most relevant communications law issues of 2000.

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1: Time on The View as well. Back in the 1950s, this became an issue in the Chicago mayoral election. Mayor Daley was welcoming a delegation from a foreign city, and it made the broadcast news. And this guy, Lars Daley, who was no relation to Mayor Daley, he was a perennial fringe candidate. He was on the ballot every year and got like 3 votes. He would walk around wearing like an Uncle Sam outfit. He wrote to the FCC and demanded equal time. He said, if you're going to put Mayor Daley on, then I deserve equal time. And lo and behold, to everyone's surprise, the FCC granted it. So Congress freaked out about this and passed what they call the bona fide news exemption. If a candidate appears on your broadcast as part of a bona fide news broadcast, then it wouldn't trigger the equal time rules, partly in order to preserve the spirit of the First Amendment, right? This idea that you should be able to cover newsworthy events. If you decide you don't want to cover newsworthy events because of fear of triggering the equal time rules, that's a problem for society in general. So the scope of the bona fide news exemption is what's at issue here. As news evolved in format, and as broadcast became less and less of a dominant information provider, the FCC traditionally has added more and more programs to the exemption category. So in 1984, Phil Donahue's talk show was recognized as a bona fide news broadcast because it was covering topical issues. Later on, Politically Incorrect with Bill Maher. Weirdly, The Howard Stern Show and The Tonight Show was granted an exemption. And The View was granted an exemption in 2002 or 2003. So it was that exemption that Carr has announced the desire to kind of tighten up, make it not as expansive as it has been in FCC's past. So in January, the FCC issued guidance saying going forward, we're going to apply this much more stringently. And those of you who have existing exemptions should not assume they can be blanket exemptions. And that's what now is being built on with regard to the specific inquiry into Tallarico's appearance on The View.
2: Carr is also reviewing whether to revoke the broadcast licenses for Disney-owned local ABC stations, and it's actually over Disney's DEI practices. Carr said the timing is purely coincidental, but it came right after Trump demanded that Kimmel be fired for the second time. Is there any precedent for revoking licenses like this?
1: These licenses to broadcast, they're issued for an 8-year period, and then they come up for renewal. But there is a strong norm, and in fact, a legal precedent for a presumption that they would be renewed. The FCC only doesn't renew a broadcast license in the event that the broadcaster is found to have engaged in a repeated pattern and practice of violating FCC rules. The only instance I'm aware of was a religious broadcaster in the 1990s. That lost its rights because it had represented itself as a minority-owned broadcaster to take advantage of the minority preference rules. And it turns out it was more of a straw man than a real minority-owned business. And so when it came time for the license to be renewed, the FCC chose not to renew it. But because broadcasters invest a lot of money in the expectation that this would be renewed, the D.C. Circuit has recognized the renewal is almost like a property interest. And so there's a high barrier to a license not being renewed. What's unusual in this case is that most of ABC's licenses aren't due for renewal for several years. The commission has stepped up and moved the timeline forward for starting the process and asking for all the compliance measures long before ABC expected to, given the commission's history.
2: So even if it goes through the process and somehow they revoke the licenses, there would be a huge court battle after that, right? That might go up to the Supreme Court.
1: Yeah, and ultimately it may be that ABC wins that challenge, right? It may be that at the end of the day, the FCC chooses not to revoke the licenses, or if they revoke the licenses, ABC sues and successfully gets them reinstated. But that in itself is a tremendous cost. And this is what communications callers sometimes call regulation by raised eyebrow, right? The situation where the FCC may or may not have legal authority to do what it wants to do, but it can ask questions to try to nudge broadcasters to voluntarily comply with requirements that the agency may not be able to outright demand. And there's a long history of that in the FCC, as you might imagine.
2: Disney in 2024 settled a $15 million defamation lawsuit brought by Trump against George

0: Stephanopoulos, an ABC News anchor, and it did pull Kimmel off the air for several days last fall after Carr's threats. But Disney's taking an aggressive stance this time. In its filing with the FCC, it accused the agency of seeking to chill critical protected speech and to shape media content to its liking. Are they under less pressure for some reason? Why do you think that they're deciding to, you know, really aggressively fight back?
1: Well, one, I think they're on pretty strong legal ground. The constitutional ground for the equal time exception to the First Amendment, I think, is relatively weak. In the late 1960s, a case called Red Lion, the Supreme Court held when the government is handing out these limited licenses, it should have the ability to decide that the users of these licenses present both sides of a debate. But Red Lion, I think, was dubious when it was decided. I don't know that it has very many supporters on the Supreme Court today. Justice Thomas has come out explicitly to call for overturning it in the right facts. I think if it gets to the Supreme Court, you don't get there. But also, the fact that The View has been granted an exemption as a bona fide news broadcast in 2003 makes it very hard for the FCC to punish it for conduct it took under that exemption. The FCC can make a decision going forward. But to the extent that it's trying to sanction ABC for having Tyler Rico on during a time when The View has a bona fide news exemption license from the FCC, I think ABC is on very good ground in defending where it's at. So I think this is where it's decided to draw the line in the sand, and I think it's a very good line to draw. And you're right, it's really brought in some heavy hitters. Paul Clement was the signatory on the brief, who is no stranger to taking on and winning very difficult Supreme Court cases.
0: Certainly not. He is one of the premier Supreme Court litigators, a former Solicitor General. I believe he's argued more cases before the Supreme Court than any other lawyer. He's appeared before the justices several times this term, including representing Federal Reserve Governor Lisa Cook in her fight to prevent President Trump from firing her. Thanks so much for taking us through this latest saga involving ABC and the FCC. That's Daniel Lyons, a professor at Boston College Law School. And that's it for this edition of the Bloomberg Law Show. Remember, you can always get the latest legal news by listening to our Bloomberg Law podcast wherever you get your favorite podcasts. 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I'm June Grosso. 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
2: 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Up next, Bloomberg This Weekend with David Gura, Christina Ruffini, and Lisa Mateo starts right now.
3: Coming up on Bloomberg This Weekend, President Trump flexes his power over the Republican Party, knocking out the senior senator from Louisiana in the primary.
4: Our country is not about one individual. It is about the welfare of all Americans, and it is about our Constitution.
3: Is it a warning sign for Republicans who cross the president?
5: And we're days away from NVIDIA earnings after CEO Jensen Huang traveled to China with the president. What we can expect after China said it's focusing on developing its own AI processors instead of importing.
3: Plus, pain at the pump. Gas prices are up about 50% since the start of the war, but it's not just American drivers ponying up. We look at the political cost. Welcome to Bloomberg This Weekend. We are coming to you live from Bloomberg's world headquarters in New York. I'm Christina Ruffini.
5: And I'm David Gura with Lisa Mateo. It is Sunday, May the 17th. Welcome to our listeners and viewers on all our Bloomberg platforms, on radio, TV, streaming, on Bloomberg.com, and on the Bloomberg Business app. Our focus this morning, at least in part, Christina, on Louisiana, this Republican primary that took place yesterday.
3: Yeah, after many, many weeks of foreign policy, we're going domestic going today domestic. Because you have Bill Cassidy losing his primary, which is not completely shocking, but the fact that he didn't even finish in the top few is a little surprising.
5: Raises a lot of questions about the power of the Trump endorsement in that race and others going forward.
3: Right.
5: So we'll be talking about that over the course of the morning. But first, let's go check the headlines with Lisa Mateo. Lisa?
6: And let's start there. President Donald Trump getting revenge against the Republican who voted against him as Senator Bill Cassidy has been knocked out of the Louisiana Republican primary.
4: The people who voted for me want leaders who work for the good of everyone, not just for themselves. And as your senator, that's been my mission.
6: Cassidy was one of seven GOP senators who voted to convict the president on the charge of inciting insurrection on January 6, 2021. He placed last in a three-way race against Representative Julia Letlow and State Treasurer John Fleming. And Letlow was endorsed by President Trump and thanked him last night.
7: When he endorsed me in January, I knew this was going to be a tough race. But tonight, Louisiana sent a clear message that they want a candidate to represent them in the Senate who will always put America first and never turn her back on Louisiana voters.
6: Letlow and Fleming have advanced to a runoff that takes place June 27th. In Alabama, thousands attended protests in Selma and Montgomery for voting rights. Now, they spoke out against Republican efforts to eliminate majority-minority congressional districts in the South. Senator Cory Booker of New Jersey stressed the importance of having their voices heard.
8: In those moments when we understand that our blessings come with obligation, there is no liberation without obligation. Because if we in our generation do not now do our duty, we will lose the gains and the rights and the liberties that our ancestors afforded us.
6: Rally in Montgomery, well, that drew over 5,000 people. A rare virus strain with no approved vaccine or treatment may be spreading more widely than detected. The World Health Organization has declared an Ebola outbreak in the Democratic Republic of Congo and Uganda a public health emergency after more than 300 suspected cases and 88 deaths. The WHO said the outbreak does not meet the criteria of a pandemic emergency and advised against the closure of international borders. And a strike of the nation's busiest commuter rail line, well, it enters a second day.
9: What do we want? When do we want it? Now.
6: About 3,500 Long Island Railroad engineers, signal men, and electrical workers, they all walked off the job yesterday seeking higher wages. Riders have been forced to find alternative ways to get to and from New York City and throughout Long Island. The MTA is running shuttle buses and is asking people to work from home if possible. David and Christina, the big challenge is Monday when the new work week starts.
5: Michelle Caskey telling us yesterday that's likely to be a mess between those shuttle services and everyone just trying to figure out what to do.
3: No one likes a shuttle bus. No one likes a shuttle bus.
5: That's true.
3: All right. Thanks,
5: that's
3: Lisa.
5: A fact. Yeah. All right. Back to that breaking news out of Louisiana, the defeat of Senator Bill Cassidy in a Republican primary. The president backed a competitor after Cassidy voted to convict Trump of inciting an insurrection in 2021.
4: I've been able to participate in democracy. And when you participate in democracy, sometimes it doesn't turn out the way you want it to. But you don't pout. You don't whine. You don't claim the election was stolen. You don't find a reason why. You don't manufacture some excuse. You thank the voters for the privilege of representing the state or the country for as long as you've had that privilege. And that's what I'm doing right now.
3: Clearly trying to set an example there for losing candidates of both parties. All right, the president lashed out overnight, posting Bill Cassidy after falsely using his, quote, relationship with me during his political career and winning elections because of it, voted to impeach me on preposterous charges that were fake then and now and are criminally insane. The tweet goes on to say his disloyalty to the man who got him elected is now part of legend. And it's nice to see his political career is over. That over is in all caps, followed by an exclamation point.
5: Luke Broadwater is a White House correspondent for the New York Times. He's also co-author of the book Madhouse about Trump's influence on Congress. Luke, great to have you with us on this Sunday. Let's talk a bit about this and the lessons that we can take away from this primary, the results of it, and the campaign that led to it in Louisiana. What should other candidates in other states, either have the president's endorsements or not, make of what happened over the course of last night in Louisiana?
10: Sure. Well, I guess for starters, Donald Trump, all the polling shows, is at his least popular that he's ever been. He is, you know, underwater on just about every measure you can look at, every poll you can look at, especially when it comes to some of the core issues that he ran on originally with the economy. And people really don't like his handling of the war in Iran. That said, what this shows is that his power. power among Republicans is as strong as ever, right? If you want to win in a Republican primary, the way to do it is not by distancing yourself from Donald Trump. There's been, you know, some talk among Republican strategists about approaches to the general election this year in the midterms and how closely a candidate wants to associate themselves with Donald Trump. Those are all, I think, still legitimate questions for a general election. But what we see here is that if you want to win in a primary, you've got to be really close to Trump. That's still just the way to get ahead in the Republican Party.
3: But I'm wondering if that is short-sighted. I mean, we talked to the chair of the RNC about this last weekend. Was it last weekend? It's been a long week. I think it was just last weekend. And we asked the same question. We had, the poll numbers show that the president's policies on Iran, on the economy, and Republicans' confidence, even in other Republicans on the economy, is really waning. And we said, is the tactic to distance yourself from those numbers? And he said, no, we are going to run fully into the Trump agenda. We believe this is the best administration in history. That may work in a primary, but is this going to hurt them? And are these sound bites going to get played again and again when these folks try to win a general?
10: Yeah, I mean, I think that's a really open question. You know, obviously in Louisiana, that's a very red state. It's not going to hurt a candidate to be close to Donald Trump. But when we start talking about some of those swing districts and that we're going to see in the midterm, some of the swing states and the swing districts, then we'll really see that question put to the test. And if history is any guide, associating yourself very closely with an unpopular president who many Americans view as failing on the key issues, I don't think that's a winning strategy. So, again, this is the conflict for Republicans. You know, how close do I have to get to Donald Trump in the primary? And then can I backtrack in the general? We're going to have to see with some of these candidates. There have only been a few candidates still left in office who voted to impeach Donald Trump and are still around, if you're a Republican. One of them coming up is Susan Collins mm-hmm. in Maine, who will have a competitive general election race. And she's always kept Trump at arm's length. That's worked for her in her state of Maine. But we're going to see whether or not that brand can still exist in 2026.
3: Susan Collins is concerned. Susan Collins is concerned. Yeah.
5: Luke, gaze into your crystal ball and tell me what you see in terms of how you think Senator Cassidy is going to comport himself in the months ahead. I'm thinking of the way that Senator Tom Tillis has been kind of emboldened, speaking out more forcefully against the president and aspects of the president's agenda as he approaches his elective retirement from the Senate. Should we expect the same kind of behavior from Senator Cassidy in light of what you heard there at the top, the quotes that we played from him speaking at that concession event last night?
10: Yeah, I would think so. I mean, I think Cassidy's been constrained somewhat by having to pretend to be so close to Trump to try to stay in office. I think, he's one of these more old school Republicans from sort of the Mitt Romney strain of the party, from the George W. Bush strain of the party, where they really don't like Donald Trump. They don't like what he stands for. They have to pretend they do because that's what the Republican base voters want. I remember I was in the Capitol when Bill Cassidy voted to impeach Donald Trump. There was a widespread sentiment among Republicans at the time that what had happened on January 6th was wrong and that Donald Trump bore a lot of responsibility for the events of that day. And I remember we were in a little scrum and asked him about it. And he said, I voted to convict Donald Trump because he's guilty. Mm. Like that's just what the facts say. So there wasn't really a political consideration for him in that moment. And so I could expect similar bluntness from him in the coming months, now that he doesn't have to put on this act that he, is so close to Trump and loves Trump so much. I think he'll be free from that, and we could hear him talk, I think, more bluntly on a lot of issues.
3: All right, Luke, hang with us, because I know you also covered this recent trip to China of the president, but we want to bring in Jen Judson. She's our Bloomberg News defense reporter based out of D.C. Jen, we're going to kick it over to you because, Trump is back from this Asia trip, and the big thing that is the outlier now is whether or not he's going to approve this Taiwan arms deal. This was a big focus. We've got the president talking about it. We're going to play it for you. I think.
11: We're not looking to have wars, and if you kept it the way it is, I think China's going to be okay with that. But we're not looking to have somebody say, let's go independent because the United States is backing us. You know,
12: so
11: not-
12: President Xi probably liked that you haven't approved the weapons to Taiwan.
11: I would say like is maybe too strong a word because he thinks I could do it with just the signing of my signature, unlike Biden, who couldn't sign his signature. No, I'm holding that in abeyance, and it depends on China. It depends. It's a very good negotiating chip for us, frankly.
13: So obviously that's the president sitting down with Fox News, Brett Baer, using that Taiwan arms package as a negotiating chip. Jen, what's your take on that? And does that play into China's hands trying to get more control or at least more apathy from the U.S. when it comes to the issue on Taiwan?
14: Yeah, you know, I think that this really shows unclear intentions, you know, from Donald Trump here for a major pending Taiwan arms package. Just a little bit of background. The admin already approved a major package for Taiwan that's worth roughly $11 billion. That delivery could slow. But there's another proposed package that's reportedly around $14 billion that now appears politically sensitive, you know, after Xi Jinping warned Trump that support to Taiwan in this way could lead to clashes and conflict. So we're not getting a lot of clarity on the direction that Trump may go with this arms deal.
5: Pick up on this, if you would, Luke. I'm curious the degree to which you felt this kind of animating or weaving through the conversations that were happening over the course of that trip. I think Christine and I were both surprised after there was that initial readout from that meeting with President Xi, in which we learned he spoke quite forcefully about the Taiwan issue.
13: Yeah, they came in the middle of the meeting.
5: In the middle of the meeting, and took some time before we saw a U.S. response. Pull back, if you would, Luke, and just put that into some broader context. The way that the way in which the president is talking about Taiwan is radically different than we've seen presidents talk about it in the past, as has historically been the case.
10: Yeah, absolutely. I just got back from Beijing, so apologies if I'm a little jet lagged. But the this look, each of these men came into their meeting with a specific goal. Xi was extremely focused on Taiwan. It was essentially the first thing that came out of their mouths when the Chinese put out a readout after the private meeting. They basically said, if you guys drop the Taiwan issue, if you stop supporting them, then we can be friends. And if you don't, we are destined for a conflict. And it almost sounded like a military conflict the way they were talking about it. Trump came into the meeting all about business deals. He brought, 14 to 18 of America's business executives with him. All he talked about was friendship and deals and trying to make money. And so you have two people with extremely different strategies. Trump, in all of his comments afterwards, didn't care much about Taiwan. He talked about how far away it is from us and, it's not really on the agenda of the American people. But this was the focus for China. And so it does sound like, based on Donald Trump's rhetoric, after this meeting that President Xi of China really got through to him and that he is breaking with, you know, the traditional American foreign policy of decades, which is to support this little democracy right by China against an autocracy. It seemed that Donald Trump was impressed with President Xi, liked what he said about Taiwan, and is now having second thoughts about America's support.
13: Jen, I want to pick up on something that Luke mentioned, which was going to be my next question anyway, which is President Trump focusing on the fact that it's thousands of miles away and just seems really apathetic of even the idea of engaging this conflict. This comes after we've got the USS Ford returning after 11 months deployment. They did the Maduro raid. They did the Mideast. There's rumors and rumblings that Trump is now setting his sights on Cuba. What is the military's bandwidth and operational capacity to even get engaged in a conflict in Taiwan at this point, if that were even something the president wanted to do, which that's very much up in the air?
14: You know, I think that's the big question, you know, and I think in terms of handling the arms packages, what that signals about the U.S. commitment to deterrence in the U.S. and the Indo-Pacific region for the U.S., it really calls into question that, you know, I think one of the things China's watching when it comes to, say, the U.S.'s involvement in the Middle East right now. I would imagine that from Beijing's perspective, every U.S. carrier group tied down in the Gulf is one less source of pressure near Taiwan. Ford came back from an 11-month deployment. that is the most advanced U.S. aircraft carrier that we have. It needs some time in port. It had a fire on board. It had plumbing issues that, you know, kind of calls into question some of the readiness of how long can these carriers really be deployed. And you know, and this one was in two different theaters. It was in the Caribbean as well as in the Gulf. So a very active deployment. So, you know, I would say that if you talk to the U.S. military right now, they would say that they are absolutely positioned and aligned to deal with China and the Indo-Pacific at the moment. But of course, this came up quite a bit on Capitol Hill during hearings where the Secretary of War, mm-hmm. Pete Hegseth, and General Kane testified about, you know, munition stockpiles. Yeah. There's a lot of questions from lawmakers about whether they could manage all of the various activities, yeah. wars in Iran, as well as position in the Indo-Pacific based on how we're expending munitions in this current war.
5: Yeah. Jen, thank you very much. Jen Judson there, our colleague at Bloomberg News, who covers defense for us here. And to Luke Broadwater of the New York Times, thanks to you for coming on as well on the heels of that trip.
13: Yeah, thanks, buddy.
5: Beijing.
13: Get some sleep.
5: It.
13: All right, coming up, Republican Congressman Mike Lawler joins us live. That is straight ahead. We're going to unpack all those things we were talking about, from foreign policy to Republican primaries. Straight ahead on Bloomberg This Weekend.
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31: Yeah, it really does kind of serve as a quite large appetizer, if you will, in terms of just the sheer size of it. Again, north of $5.5 billion. I don't know if we've confirmed that they've exercised the green shoe. You have to imagine that happened almost instantaneously. So this would be the largest chip IPO of all time here in the U.S. And the big focus is, again, in a few weeks, what happens with SpaceX looking to raise $75 billion and how the market can digest that capital, and just thinking through how that does set the table for an Anthropic and OpenAI potentially later this year. Just given that across those three deals, it's pretty much an entire record year of IPO proceeds.
5: Yeah.
30: And there was a lot of drama surrounding this IPO because we had reporting that showed Arm Holdings and SoftBank, which owns Arm, the majority owner, wanted to buy this company a couple of weeks before the IPO.
31: Yeah, it's kind of unsurprising for all intents and purposes. The interesting thing from that reporting from Ed Ludlow and team is kind of the question around the cash and stock component. And when you think about the fact that right now Cerebras, however you want to pronounce it, is about $65 billion in market cap. Yes, Arm is $225 billion, but there is an interesting kind of financial gymnastics that would have had to be accomplished to complete that deal. And the question then going forward is just how large would the company be?
30: benefit it has is that it's an AI chip maker, and that, like, you know, hits on so many different things right now. Is it a competitor to NVIDIA?
31: Yeah, that's how they're billing themselves.
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5: Welcome back to Bloomberg This Weekend. This morning, we are seeing the power of the president's endorsement within the Republican Party as Louisiana Senator Bill Cassidy lost in a primary to a Trump-backed opponent. But will his endorsement pack the same punch in the general election?
13: New York Republican Congressman Mike Lawler earned Trump's nod earlier this month when he gave his complete and total endorsement. But New York 17 is a highly competitive seat, and Lawler was the first GOP rep to win since the 80s. Congressman Lawler joins us now. Congressman, thank you for getting up at such an early hour on 7 a.m. We appreciate you being with us. Look, I want to ask you about the news of today. Congressman Cassidy obviously lost his seat, and now we're seeing the president go after some others, including Reps Macy and Boebert. I mean, how important is that presidential endorsement still to Republicans running for office?
0: Well, there's no question in a Republican primary, it matters. And Republican primary voters certainly support the president. And, you know, I think in the case of Senator Cassidy, obviously, you know, he took some votes that some of the base strongly disagreed with. I've known Senator Cassidy for a number of years, have worked with him on a number of important initiatives, especially in concert with the Problem Solvers Caucus and No Labels. He's certainly a very smart guy who, you know, I think had a lot of good accomplishments in Congress. But as he said last night, ultimately, you know, you're there as long as the voters want you there. And ultimately, it's their decision. And so that's something you have to respect no matter what. At the end of the day, it comes down to the voters, and they'll make the final decision on any election. We'll see what happens on Tuesday, for instance, in Kentucky with Thomas Massie Ed Gorame.
5: We spoke with Joe Gruters a few days ago, the chair of the RNC, and talked a bit about the party's strategy going into these primaries. Let's play a little bit of what he had to say, and I'll ask you about it on the other side.
1: We're going to win by embracing the president, embracing this administration, and making sure their candidates are in lockstep with the mission that he's trying to push forward.
5: Let me ask you, Congressman, just about that, the mission that he's trying to push forward, that the president is trying to push forward, and how unified is that sense of mission going forward? Here we talk a lot about the conflict in the Middle East, the effect that's having on prices here back home, concern about energy prices, et cetera. As Christina brought up, you're in this unique district where I think you're facing a lot of competition for your seat, and it's a unique district in many ways. How unified is that mission, that sense of mission, among Republicans who are running for election this year?
0: Well, first of all, we have all run on and won on previously the issue of affordability. And that remains my primary focus. It's why I fought so hard in my district to lift the cap on salt in the tax bill. My constituents were seeing among the largest tax refunds anywhere in the country because of New York's high tax burden. Remember, New York is controlled by Democrats. So, you know, we provided massive tax relief to my constituents. That is something that I promised I would do when I ran, and it's something that I delivered on. In addition, we said we would secure the border, and we have. We've had nearly a year straight of net zero illegal immigration into the country. You've seen criminal aliens deported. I continue to fight back against, you know, some of my opponents who want to make Rockland County, where I live, a sanctuary jurisdiction and want to abolish ICE and CBP, which is crazy. That's not what we should be doing. We should not return to the days of Joe Biden allowing tens of millions of people to flood into the country illegally. In addition, obviously, what the president has been focused on in these last 2 months plus has been obviously the situation in the Middle East. I'm chair of the Middle East and North Africa Subcommittee on the Foreign Affairs.
13: Yeah.
0: I certainly support the president in the effort to ensure Iran does not get a nuclear weapon and to get the enriched uranium out of their country. But this also coming on the heels of the president's trip to China, speaks to a larger issue, which is undoing this unholy alliance that we have seen between China, Russia, Iran, Venezuela, Cuba, North Korea, that was allowed to fester under Joe Biden. If you look at what has happened with the removal of Maduro and the Ayatollah, the fact is China has been blocked from getting oil from two of its largest sources, Venezuela and Iran.
2: Mm-hmm.
0: And that has created a challenge for China, so much so that Xi Jinping this week said he's open to purchasing U.S. oil. That is a positive step, but there are a lot of issues that we're contending with. And one of the things that I'm focused on in particular when it comes to cost is housing. And we have a bipartisan housing bill that will be on suspension this week. We are working to finalize that, get it across the finish line. I've been working in a bipartisan way on permitting reform. So these are major issues that will positively impact the economy, positively impact the cost of living. And we are working as a Congress to get that done right now. And that's something the president obviously supports.
13: Congressman, I do want to ask you, though, because we have this soundbite when it comes to Iran, where the president says, you know, when I'm talking about Iran, he's focused on the nuclear weapon. He says, quote, "I don't think about Americans' financial situations. I can only think about one thing. You can't let Iran have a nuclear weapon." I'm wondering if, honestly, realistically, when making foreign policy or any policy decisions, you believe this president is spending enough time thinking about average Americans and how policies are going to impact them.
0: Of course, he cares about the cost to Americans, and of course, he is thinking about that as we make policy decisions.
13: Would you like to see him focusing on those repercussions more and the real-world consequences a little bit more, or do you think that's it's good as it is?
0: Well, we are focused on it. It's why, as I just said, we're working to pass a housing bill. We're 8 million units underbuilt nationwide. Part of the reason why housing costs exploded under Joe Biden is because the supply is not there and interest rates went to 30-year highs. So we're trying to we've already cut interest rates in half. We are working to actually increase supply, which will actually bring down costs both in the rental market and in the individual housing market. In addition, we're working on getting permitting reform. One of the things that the war in Iran should prove to everybody is that we do not want to be reliant on foreign oil. Democrats do not want to increase domestic production of oil and gas. In fact, they want to block oil and gas. And in the case of New York, for instance, we've seen utility rates skyrocket 58% under Kathy Hochul and New York Democrats. Why? Because they shut down nuclear power, they blocked natural gas, they blocked pipelines. So it's not just the federal government. It is policies being driven at state level in New York, in California, that cause energy prices, for instance, to skyrocket. I don't want to be relying on foreign governments. I want foreign governments to be purchasing oil and gas from the United States. I want nuclear power to come back online, which is why I've called for Indian Point to be rebuilt and reopened in New York, which provided 25% of the supply for New York City and the region. So there's a lot of things that I am working on to address the issue of affordability. I know the president shares in that. What he's talking about specifically is the threat of a nuclear Iran. And recognizing that in the short term, yes, there is volatility in the oil market. Yes, there is pressure as a result of that. But recognizing that a nuclear Iran is a significant threat that no American president can allow to proceed forward, that would have far greater consequences in the long term, especially if Iran could use a nuclear bomb to extort the U.S. or Europe or any other nation, which you see them trying to do in the Strait of Hormuz, which is why you're seeing volatility in the oil market.
2: That very quickly here, I know you're short of time. I want to ask you about the president's trip to China, and he's brought up the fact that he would use this weapons deal as sort of a negotiating chip, as he put it, going forward. I'm curious if you, as a congressman, think that that's something that should be done here, if this is sort of upending the longstanding relationship the U.S. has with Taiwan, and if you think it should be a bargaining chip in that way.
0: I do not. I support continuing to arm Taiwan. Taiwan is one of our largest trade partners. Most of the advanced semiconductors are manufactured on the island of Taiwan. There's strategic importance to it. I think the president certainly understands that. But there are obviously a lot of things happening right now. And as I pointed out before, what the president has done is pulled at the threads of China's alliances. Venezuela is cut off from China. Cuba is going through significant challenges at the moment. Iran right now is not able to ship its oil to China. That is creating significant economic hardship on China. So this is going to play itself out. But I do believe fundamentally that Taiwan is a critical component of our strategic importance as we move forward, especially in the Indo-Pacific. You see resources moving back to the Indo-Pacific, which is wise. You do not want to leave that bare at any point.
2: Congressman, thank you very much. The gentleman from the 17th District here in New York, Mike Lawler, joining us on this Sunday morning. And coming up in our 9 o'clock hour, we're going to speak live with another New York representative. That's Democratic Congressman Yvette Clark. Now we'll go to Lisa Mateo for some headlines. Lisa?
3: Yeah, and let's update you on today's top stories. Venezuela's government says it has deported a close ally of Nicolas Maduro to face judicial proceedings right here in the U.S. The government did not say where it had deported Alex Saab, but said its decision was based on several ongoing criminal investigations in the U.S. Now, it comes less than 3 years after the Colombian-born business owner was pardoned by President Joe Biden as part of a prisoner swap. Saab may be asked to testify against Maduro, who is awaiting trial on drug charges in Manhattan after being captured in a raid by the U.S. military back in January. And the sailors aboard the aircraft carrier that was involved in that raid and then sent to the Middle East in preparation for the war in Iran, well, they're back home. The USS Gerald Ford arrived in Norfolk, Virginia yesterday, completing the longest deployment by a U.S. warship since the Vietnam War. Defense Secretary Pete Hegseth thanked them for their service.
4: Absolute resolve, epic fury. It's an incredible story, and the only story that should be told today is of the heroism and the skill and the professionalism of these sailors who went three times around the globe to defend that flag right there, which can only do what this strike group does.
3: Well, during their deployment, the crew endured a major fire that destroyed the sleeping area for hundreds of sailors. They had complaints about food shortages and also mechanical problems with the gear that kind of launches and recovers those warplanes. But June 24th, that's when that first kind of set sail. So finally getting back in.
13: Wow. All right. Thanks, Lisa.
2: Thank you very much.
13: It's been interesting talking with all these lawmakers. The thing I keep thinking about, David, is the pivot to Asia. I know you've covered all these administrations.
2: It's been a long pivot. We've seen some halts and fits and stops.
13: But, you know, I'm old enough to remember, as the kids say, there was an Obama pivot to Asia that ended up getting pulled back and mired back in the Middle East because of Afghanistan and ISIS. There was a first-term President Trump pivot to Asia and to the Western Hemisphere that both kind of dissipated and got pulled back to the Middle East. Now we're trying to do a pivot to China, possibly. But again, it seems like the president's priorities are in this region and really wanting to focus on spheres of influence closer to home.
2: Spheres of influence, variations on a theme, I think, as you point out there. And coming up here, I think we're going to get into that a little bit more, just for the way that trade policy, economic statecraft, is influencing the way that this administration is pivoting.
13: 100%.
2: Something interesting to get into as well.
13: Money makes the world go round. All right, President Trump has made trade policy one of his top priorities, highlighted, of course, by this trip we've been talking to China. Our next guest offers some ideas on how to calm an increasingly chaotic global economy. We're going to talk about all the things trade, how we got here, and how something that used to be taken for granted in geopolitics is now very much a contentious issue. Stick with us. We'll be right back on Bloomberg This Weekend.
6: This is a Bloomberg Money Minute. With skyrocketing airfares and rising jet fuel prices, a lot of people are making their summer travel plans based on where their points will take them and not necessarily where they want to go.
7: So a lot of people are focusing on using their points, so from either flying through an airline all the time or also through their credit cards, like an Amex or a Chase Sapphire Reserve.
6: Josiana Joshua is a personal finance reporter for Bloomberg News.
7: They're using those points to dictate where they're going and get the best deals, and that's kind of where they're determining how to travel and where to travel.
6: And that has many people seeking out less pricey destinations.
7: What's out at the moment is Paris and Rome, but we also saw what's in is Brussels, where hotels cost almost half as much as they they do in Paris and Naples, where it's 30% cheaper to stay than Rome.
6: Even the lowest price flights to Europe this summer are running north of $1,000. I'm Charlie Pellett, Bloomberg Radio.
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2: What are the date parameters for Generation Alpha?
17: Yes, so there is some disagreement, but generally speaking, Generation Alphas were born between 2010 and 2024, 2025.
2: Okay.
17: So basically between the ages of 1 and 16 okay. years old. It is the largest generation that's ever existed. It's about 25% of the population. And I think part of the concerns about this generation are actually not coming from a nefarious place, because a lot of these kids had huge milestones happen during the pandemic. You know, scientists and sociologists are worried about the effect of the pandemic. And then they underwent such a massive transition, you know, being home all the time and then now back in school. And so a lot of the concern and examination of this generation happened because I think people were unsure what the effects of that were. I do think the genesis of a lot of the kind of worry, which has, of course, transitioned into criticism, came from that.
2: Stacey, what is different about the way these kids have grown up, or I guess are growing up, compared to past generations?
17: I mean, I think one of the big things is screens. Mm-hmm. Because during the pandemic, we were all home. A lot of socializing, education, all of that happened in a lot of cases entirely through screens. Add to that sort of the growing world of social media, the growing world of games like Roblox, and you've got a generation that sort of moves between worlds in a way that other generations don't.
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3: for joining us live on Bloomberg This Weekend. I'm Lisa Mateo. Let's get you up to date on today's top stories. And the world's biggest and longest running music competition has a new champion. Bulgaria has won the 70th Eurovision Song Contest with singer Dara's party anthem, Bangaranga. Yes, Dara beat out 24 competitors during Saturday's grand finale in Vienna. It's Bulgaria's first Eurovision victory. But the contest, well, it didn't come without controversy. Five countries, Ireland, Spain, Slovenia, the Netherlands, and Iceland, they boycotted this year's global singing contest over Israel's participation. Israel came in second. The PGA Championship enters its final day in Pennsylvania. Alex Smalley tops the leaderboard at 6 under par. For our listeners on Bloomberg Radio, you can catch the live play-by-play coverage of the PGA Championship that starts at 2 p.m. Eastern Time. In baseball, the Subway Series continues. In Game 2, the Mets beat the Yankees 6-3 at Citi Field. They play again this afternoon to round out that series. And in NBA action tonight, the Detroit Pistons take on the Cleveland Cavaliers in Game 7. The winner will play the New York Knicks in the Eastern Conference Finals next week. And it was a come-from-behind victory at the Preakness Stakes as Napoleon Solo won the 151st running of the Triple Crown's middle race. The horse held 10-1 odds before the race. Napoleon Solo and his team earned a $1.2 million payout. Unfortunately, David Christina, there will be no Triple Crown winner because a Kentucky Derby horse, you remember, Golden Tempo, did not decide to run in this race.
2: Had to rest.
3: Had to take a break. Yes.
16: You know, you two are always making me talk about sports ball, that Eurovision, that's sports ball. Sure. That's my Super Bowl.
2: And that was the most chipper read of a Yankees loss I've heard from you.
16: Lisa, I know.
2: You're devastated.
16: One.
2: I know. Yeah.
16: Putting on a brave face. Thanks, Lisa.
2: Thank you. It has been more than a year since Liberation Day when President Trump launched his trade war or trade wars in earnest from a podium in the pre-renovation Rose Garden at the White House.
16: That's right. Since that opening salvo, tariff rates have gone up and down and up and down. President's trade policy has been challenged in court, and making sense of it all has been and continues to be challenging.
2: Maya Keynes recognizes that. She's a columnist for the Financial Times, a self-described trade nerd, and the co-author with fellow economist Chad Bone of a new book designed to help. It is called How to Win a Trade War, An Optimistic Guide to an Anxious Global Economy. Maya joins us now. You point this out in the book. There's an old trope which people have leaned on over and over again, that trade wars are unwinnable. The thesis of this is, in fact, you can win a trade war.
18: Yeah, and the way that we do that is that we broaden the definition of winning.
16: Right. Okay.
18: So think about winning not as, you know, becoming richer, but as kind of minimizing your wounds, right? So if you think about a real war, no one wins in a real war. People die. It's terrible.
2: Yes.
18: But in some cases, you might have to fight, right? And so winning in that case, as in trade wars, means minimizing your wounds, doing as best as you can, because, you know, in this era of economic conflict, we can't avoid the battle.
16: So before we get to how to do that, why are we in an era of economic conflict? Because one of the things you talk about is how trade used to be kind of something that you took a little bit for granted in foreign policy. It just kind of worked. I mean, I remember studying this as a kid in the early 2000s. There was this McDonald's rule, right? No economy that had a McDonald's had ever gone to war with another economy that had a McDonald's, because the trade kind of was the buffer for that. And then Russia invaded Georgia the first time around, and that went out the window. But why did it work and it doesn't work now?
18: Yeah, so I think the simple answer is, you know, we used to have a rules-based system, right? And you essentially had the Americans as the kind of global Navy fleet, right? Patrolling the seas, making sure everyone played by the rules. And essentially what happened is over time, you know, we had the emergence of China. They didn't play by the rules. Trust was broken down. And the Americans said, you know what? No, we're not going to be the Navy fleet anymore. We're going to be the pirates. And we're going to you know, fight for ourselves. And, you know, pirates bring a lot of chaos with them. But, you know, the underlying problem, which is that you have China, you know, doing its own thing, not playing by the spirit of the rules,
16: yeah,
18: means that that old rule book just isn't going to work anymore. And so, you know, we've got this kind of, you know, playing field where we can't just switch off our brains and say, well, what would the rule book say? We need to, you know, engage and react and learn how to fight.
2: As you talk, I think of that Mark Carney speech at Davos, in which he really says the rules-based order has failed. There's a recognition now, as this trade war continues to unfold, that maybe it wasn't so great after all, that a lot of economies were left to the wayside as kind of the larger powers were able to enjoy the benefits of it. How do you react to that? How good, I guess, to put it bluntly, was the rules-based order for most countries in the world?
18: So Okay. I mean, yeah, I think there was always this sense that, you know, the rules-based, who wrote the rules, right? I mean,
16: winners and losers.
18: The biggest player, you know, the U.S. wrote the rules. It was pretty happy with the rules when it wrote them. you know, that said, for a smaller country, right, if you're not in a rules-based system, you're in a power-based system. Mm-hmm. And they don't do very well in a power-based system, right? And so okay, maybe there were some bits, there were some things about the rules-based system that weren't, you know, nice or fair. But it might be better than a chaotic situation where essentially might is right. And if you find yourself opposing, you know, on the other side of a U.S. or a China, then, you know, good luck to you. Yeah.
16: So let's look at the recent trip of President Trump to China as kind of an example of where you think that went well, where you think that fight was executed correctly, who you think came out on top, and maybe some tips for negotiating with China on trade in the future.
18: Okay, so now I, as you know, like every other trade nerd in the world, was watching this meeting closely. Was expecting or hoping for some deliverables, some concrete things we could analyze. And you know, at the point at which Trump left for D.C., there wasn't really much.
2: Right.
18: And I think you know this really speaks to the fact that we're not in a world in which President Trump can, you know, beat the Chinese with tariffs and the Chinese will kind of meekly say, oh, well, what do you want? Do you want us to announce some purchases to make you feel good? Right. We've kind of moved on from
16: that. Why doesn't that work? Can you break down why that's just not a winning way to approach this?
18: Well, I mean, the simple answer is that China can fight back. Right. I mean, we saw last year when China threatened the restrictions of exports of rare earths, these critical components that go into the defense industry, the autos industry. You know, China has weapons too. And you know, after the first Trump administration, the Chinese went away and said, okay, we didn't enjoy that. how do we prep? And this speaks to the bigger lesson when you want to fight a trade war, which is, you know, trade wars are like real wars, and logistics win real wars. Prep wins real wars. You need strategy. You need planning. You need to build up your defense before you run onto the battlefield all guns blazing, right? And that's what Trump didn't do last year. And now I think we're in this kind of stalemate because the Chinese are, you know, pointing at their nice big shiny weapon and saying, you know, gee, wouldn't it be terrible if we used it?
2: There are the principals fighting this war, and then there are those who are kind of caught up in it. And we had a conversation about a week ago with these spice importers who fought back in the court system against the president's latest round of tariffs. And one of the things we asked them was, how did they decide to do this? Why did they feel like they had a shot at subverting what had been put in place? And they felt like they had to, and they thought about the wider impact of what they might do. In a trade war, what is the role of the regular person or the regular company who may disagree with the broader principles of the war, wants to fight back, I guess, against those who are waging in?
18: Yeah, I mean, well, within the U.S. system, one of the main constraints on President Trump's activity has been the courts, right? And in the medium run, in the long run, if the U.S. wants to restore trust in its you know, trading partners, then it's going to need to show that it's going to behave less erratically, right? And so, you know, that court system is one of, you know, is an institution that actually should play to the U.S.'s advantage, right? And so, you know, like one of the U.S. strengths is it has the rule of law, right? It has this kind of, well, it's supposed to have this kind of predictability to what it does. And so, you know, good on that importer for saying, well, you know, what are the rules we have? We're at least going to play by our rules. And are we, you know, going to make sure we meet those? But, you know, I guess realistically, I think, you know, a lot of ordinary people are kind of caught up in right? And, you know, the sad reality is these are big weapons being thrown around by big, big players, and we really just have to hope the fighting ends.
16: We've only got about a minute left, but how effective are tariffs when trying to create an even playing field for trade? I had somebody, an economist, once tell me, you know, trying to tariff your way out of a trade imbalance is like him walking into Home Depot with econ books and being upset that they won't even out their, you know, their lumber that he's bought for his house. But is there a better way to do this?
18: I mean, look, tariffs are not going to, they're not a reliable instrument for reducing your imbalances, if that's the thing you care about.
16: Yeah.
18: Now, if there are particular, you know, products that are only coming from one place, maybe tariffs can give you an incentive to diversify away from that place. You need to make sure it's not going through other places, but yeah, it's hard.
2: Samaya Cairns, thank you very much. The book again called How to Win a Trade War. Thank you for coming in.
18: I heard that there is a musical ukulele version of this that I'm disappointed we didn't get to. Next time, you're going to have to come
2: back. I try to crib it.
18: All right. Thank you. Up next, a story for you, David, just for the summer. It's going to be great about how men are trying to extend their hot span. We'll be right back.
2: Incredible.
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19: 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I was over there that year negotiating.

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1: Hi, Christina Ruffini. And you guys know millennials, right? You grew up watching these iconic TV dads. Do you remember Philip Banks, Fresh Prince of Bel-Air? Yes, Carl Winslow, Family Matters. They're like those quintessential American fathers.
2: I think they were like my age, and I think of them as so old. But here we are. This is where we are, right? Quintessential American fathers, but in our heads, older. And you got to a point, especially the TV dad, where you were allowed to be an older man. Well, that might be changing a little bit because millennial men are really thinking about what it means to look good at any age. As Chris Rouser writes for Bloomberg, quote, as my dad told me, when you retire, you don't just become a different person. You're the same guy, just in a new scenario. And I know I'd like to enter that scenario feeling and, yes, looking as good as possible. Chris joins us now. So first of all, how's your dad doing with his aspirations of millennial hotness? Or I guess he's older, but...
3: My dad is not worried about his hot span, which is what we're talking about in the
2: hot
3: story.
2: Hot span is the phrase.
3: And
2: okay.
3: He read the story and was like, hot span, okay. And I was like, well, it's like, you know, for people like maybe like at middle age. But yes, he's doing great. He's very healthy. And that's one of the morals of this story is like actually staying healthy through your retirement and beyond like will make you feel better and like incidentally look better.
2: How much of this is image and then how much of it is functionality? Because I know a bunch of women who all of a sudden in their 40s are like, I'm lifting weights, but it's less because we want to look hot. I mean, we all want to look hot, but it's more like we want to be able to be mobile longer in our lives.
3: Correct. Yeah,
2: and then, yeah. So talk us through the balance there.
3: Well, that's like a really interesting point that you raise. So this story is about men at midlife because women at midlife have been so forward thinking about this for much longer and also under societal pressures that men are only kind of recently in pop culture being put under. I know, like, yes, thank you. It's so nice to be here.
2: It's terrible. You'll love it here.
3: Yeah. So like because of the obsession with longevity science, which became health span, which is exactly what you're talking about, like saying you fit and healthy into your old age, so it's actually like a nice time to be alive. There has become this huge influence from like Manosphere podcasts and all this stuff for men to suddenly look at themselves and see themselves in pop culture aging through 40 and 50 and like having different expectations of how we move through the world, how we look and all that. And so there's a lot of medicine and money behind it as men are finally like, oh, wait, I'm not supposed to give up when I get near retirement. I'm supposed to keep going. And I myself like really was just like had it in my head. I'm like, retirement is for margaritas. It's not for counting macros.
2: I love that.
3: And I will.
2: That needs to be in cursive on a sign somewhere, but yes.
3: Right. And I feel like I have to call out David Gura because you guys talked about this story when it came out.
2: Very uncomfortable talking about this.
3: It
2: yes.
1: Do you go to the gym? Do you work out?
4: I'm not going
1: to
4: answer any of these questions for you.
3: So funny. His face was like the emoji that's just two dots in a straight line.
2: Yes.
3: You guys were like, how do you feel about having to be hot into your 60s? He's like,
1: No reaction. Do you go to the gym, David Guerra? No reaction.
3: Like, I relate, right? Like, there's a guy at my gym who's, like, must be in his 60s. He looks like Tarzan. Incredible. And all my friends are like, I want to look like that guy when I'm that age. And I'm like...
1: But you're saying it's more than just a gym. Like, this is a lot of money. Like, how much money are these men spending? We're talking about plastic surgery. I mean, we're talking about a whole bunch.
3: Yes. So this story, I talked to people who do plastic surgery, who surgeons, and for people who receive plastic surgery. Hair transplants is really big nowadays.
2: Yeah.
3: And then there's all the, like, peptide science. Like, you know, the lifespan stuff that is kind of pretty experimental at this time, but there's a lot of concierge doctors that are coming up sort of just to prescribe you these hot, you know, like medications that are sort of like trendy right now.
2: It's the awareness of things that men can do in a way that, to your point, women have known about and have felt obligated to do for much longer.
3: Yeah.
2: And all of a sudden it's something men are having to spend money on.
3: Well, Ozempic was a big social unlock, right? Like Ozempic and GLP-1s because you couldn't hide what like a radical change in your body, and celebrities also started talking about it. So then everybody kind of started talking about it, and there's nothing shameful about it.
2: No.
3: And then that extended to something like hair transplants, where like also can't really hide that, you know.
2: And also men are talking about it. Men are being very open about it.
3: Yeah, right. Especially John Cena got a hair transplant. He was like, fans used to make fun of me, and I just got tired of it. And I got a hair transplant.
1: But then you look at like a Tom Cruise and Brad Pitt, like they look amazing.
3: Yeah.
1: I mean,
3: well, we don't know.
1: You don't know.
2: Exactly. Do some Googling. There are some changes that have happened with them as well.

0: I mean, so what's the takeaway? Part of me karmically thinks this is great and you all should suffer along with us. Mm-hmm. And then honestly, part of me is a little bit sad because it is a lot to have to deal with. You know, you should be able to embrace the later half of life, health aside, and not care as much about your image. Is there a concern that this is going to make people miserable?
1: I hope not. Okay. I mean, the way I started this story was I was like, when I retire, I want to be like Galadriel and Lord of the Rings and diminish and recede into the West.
0: Oh,
1: and no one will see me again.
0: My brother's going to love that reference.
1: And think about whether I'm desirable or anything like that. And then by the end of the story, I talked to so many people who had been really taking care of themselves through their, you know, men and women, through their 60s into their 70s and beyond. And the people who made decisions to start taking care of themselves for whatever reason, often for health, sometimes for looks, sometimes for both, those people were so much happier. And, you know, and one of the doctors that got into this concierge medicine practice I talked to, Dr. Wesley Spiro, he was like, I used to be an emergency room doctor and I was dealing with people who would come in with type 2 diabetes and renal failure in their 60s and 70s because they didn't know. Like, they didn't know that they needed to be taking care of themselves or that anything was wrong. And it wasn't like, I want to look like a Marvel superhero when I'm 70. It was like, I just want to be happy
0: and be the best version of myself.
1: And be the best version of myself. And so, actually, I'm hoping that this eye-opening stuff, with surgery or without, is actually going to help us all be in kind of a better place.
0: Literally or metaphorically eye-opening. Chris Rosner, thank you so much. It was fascinating. Please come back.
2: What do we think, guys?
3: Thanks for including me in that.
2: Is this, I don't know
3: nice
2: if we can
3: to know
2: see.
3: That I can go away and still be
2: I drew the little emoji.
3: It's called the neutral face emoji, I think is the official
2: name. Do you
3: name
2: have a neutral
3: that.
2: Face? I have a terrible neutral face,
3: well,
2: but...
3: Generic David Gura face is the neutral face.
0: Meaner, I don't know.
3: Listen, I appreciated both of you.
2: I wish I had a neutral face. This is one of my bigger problems in life.
3: I'll allow that Chris saw me in the pantry here at Bloomberg after that moment and remarked on what my face.
2: He was very disappointed you weren't here in person. He clearly came prepared to discuss your expression with you.
3: All right. Thank you both. Coming up here on 8 a.m. in New York, the next hour of Bloomberg This Weekend on Bloomberg Television, Radio, Bloomberg.com, the Bloomberg Business App starts right now.
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6: Coming up on Bloomberg This Weekend, President Trump flexes his power over the Republican Party, knocking out the senior senator from Louisiana in the primary.
7: Our country is not about one individual. It is about the welfare of all Americans, and it is about our Constitution.
6: Is it a warning sign for Republicans who cross the president?
8: And we're days away from NVIDIA earnings after CEO Jensen Huang traveled to China with the president. What we can expect after China said it's focusing on developing its own AI processors instead of importing.
6: Plus, pain at the pump. Gas prices are up about 50% since the start of the war, but it's not just American drivers ponying up. We look at the political cost.
3: Welcome to Bloomberg This Weekend. It is 8 a.m. in New York. We're here in Bloomberg's World Headquarters. I'm David Gura.
0: I'm Christina Ruffini. We are here, of course, with Lisa Mateo, bringing you Lisa Mateo. It's early, guys.
3: It's been a weekend.
0: Bringing you all that news from this very long week, breaking news reports, analysis, everything else live this morning, every weekend. We are here from 7 to 10 a.m.
3: A lot that we're following this morning, we're breaking with tradition, Bloomberg This Weekend, tradition which has been so foreign policy focused.
0: It has been. For those of us who haven't been with us from the beginning, that is because the Iran war launched the morning that
3: and
0: we launched our show.
3: And a kind of Nightline-esque 100%. Thing. You know, it was like we had designs on talking about domestic policy and the like, but lo and behold, the war broke out. Anyways, this morning, again, our focus is kind of on domestic politics.
0: We're finally circling
3: Squirrel
0: back.
3: In Louisiana.
0: Louisiana
3: and Bill Cassidy's loss in a primary.
0: And we're going to talk a little bit about what the president has been doing with his trades and whether or not that's something he is allowed to do or should be doing.
3: All right, before we get to that, let's get to the headlines with Lisa Mateo. Lisa?
9: You got it. And President Donald Trump's nemesis, Senator Bill Cassidy, has been defeated in the Louisiana Republican primary.
7: Our country is not about one individual. Yeah. It is about the welfare of all Americans, and it is about our Constitution.
9: Cassidy is one of the few Republican senators who voted to convict President Trump during his second impeachment trial over the attack on the U.S. Capitol on January 6, 2021. He finished third against Representative Julia Letlow and State Treasurer John Fleming. Now, Letlow was endorsed by President Trump and thanked him last night.
10: He endorsed me in January. I knew this was going to be a tough race. But tonight, Louisiana sent a clear message that they want a candidate to represent them in the Senate who will always put America first and never turn her back on Louisiana voters.
9: Let Lewin Fleming have advanced to a runoff that takes place on June 27th. Over to Alabama now, where thousands attended protests in Selma and Montgomery for voting rights. They spoke out against Republican efforts to eliminate majority-minority congressional districts in the South. Senator Cory Booker of New Jersey stressed the importance of having their voices heard.
11: This is one of those moments where we understand that our blessings come with obligation. There is no liberation without obligation. Because if we in our generation do not now do our duty, we will lose the gains and the rights and the liberties that our ancestors afforded us.
9: The rally in Montgomery drew about 5,000 people. Well, a rare virus strain with no approved vaccine or treatment may be spreading more widely than detected. The World Health Organization has declared an Ebola outbreak in the Democratic Republic of Congo and Uganda. A public health emergency as after more than 300 suspected cases and 88 deaths. The WHO said the outbreak does not meet the criteria of a pandemic emergency and advised against the closure of international borders. And at least four people were killed in one of the largest overnight Ukrainian drone strikes on Russia since the start of the war. Russian local authorities say the attacks damaged unspecified infrastructure and several high-rises. State agency TASS is reporting Russian defenses shot down 81 drones headed for Moscow. David and Christina, over to you.
3: Lisa, thank you very much. Appreciate the update on those headlines.
2: Thanks, Lisa. This past week, as the president traveled to China, a group of executives from the world's largest tech companies went along for the ride, literally, gaining high-level access to officials in both the Trump administration and the Chinese government.
3: On Thursday, ethics filings made public by the president revealed he made thousands of purchases of tech stocks from some of the same companies. Digging into the numbers, Bloomberg senior equities reporter Jess Menton here with us on set in New York. Jess, great to see you. I'm drawn to a quote in your piece by Matthew Tuttle. I've talked to him before. He's kind of an ETF guy. And he says to you, this is an insane amount of trades. As you leafed through those 100 pages of filings, what stood out to you immediately about what was therein?
12: And this is a story I worked on with Bill Ellison in our Washington, D.C. bureau, as well as other reporters in D.C. And so when you're looking at this amount of trades, over 3,700, typically you wouldn't see that for someone's personal account, even though it is, of course, President Donald
3: Leader
12: Trump's.
3: Leader of the free world.
12: Exactly.
2: The other part that flagged to me was that that's like over 40 per day.
12: And also, if you include just trading days, it would be even higher than that, probably in the 50s, 60s. And so when you're talking to people who are running RIAs. And I want to be clear here because you don't know exactly behind this, even if it is an RIA that was making those transactions, because the Trump organization said that they have an independent third party that's managing this and that it is an automated process. But when you're speaking with people who are managing money, especially decades on Wall Street, for even high net worth individuals, you normally don't see that frequency and that type of volume of transaction, even just in a quarter alone. Typically, they have things set in place to where you wouldn't have to make that many transactions because your portfolio is supposed to be more bulletproof, despite what happens if there are gyrations in financial markets.
3: Before we dig into this more, read a statement here from the White House. They dismissed questions about potential conflicts. David Ingalls saying that Trump only acts in the best interest of the American public. He added there are no conflicts of interest. We have a spokesperson for the Trump Organization saying the president's holdings are independently managed, as you mentioned, by a third-party financial institution that have control over all of these investment decisions with trades executed through automated processes. That aside, what kind of trades did we see here? We mentioned those tech companies at the top. What stood out to you in terms of what was actually traded?
12: Well, these are typically companies that the Trump administration is well known to have business dealings with, especially on the back of his visit in Beijing, especially with NVIDIA, is obviously listed in here, as well as Meta, Microsoft, Amazon, as well as you see other things with Costco and Dollar Tree. But what's interesting about this, and you go through the filings, it's hard to distinguish whether specifically for some of these trades, whether it was specifically toward a stock, whether it's municipal bonds, because we've seen other disclosures from this past year where, say, in the fourth quarter of last year, it was around 380 different trades. So you went from that at the end of last year. Many fewer, but still elevated, right? If you think compared to what people typically would do in high net worth individuals for those types of movements there. So it's hard to distinguish specifically if it was unloading specific stocks, whether it was NVIDIA or Meta. But even if when I'm speaking with people managing money, some of it doesn't quite make sense because some of those stocks and how they've performed performed since the end of March. Say Amazon on a stellar run, especially in April. Yeah. I mean, we've seen it up double digits at this point, but then Meta a bit more mixed. So say if you are talking to people managing money, why not just buy and hold something? And so maybe that raises a lot of their questions because they're wondering, well, is it more like an algo? Is it multiple money managers and financial advisors? We don't necessarily know that just
2: yet. Okay, I'm going to step back and ask a series of stupid questions. Why don't we know who or what is exactly making these trades? Is this legal? Is it precedented? And there's information that doesn't show on disclosures. What is that?
12: Typically, when you see prior presidents, it's normally a blind trust and an independent financial
2: advisor. Right, I think Obama did treasury bills and a diversified mutual fund, and Biden apparently didn't trade stocks.
12: Right, and Bill Clinton also had a blind advisor, as well as President Herbert Walker Bush. So what's interesting here, there was a Stock Act, I believe it was back in 2012, and it would be triggered particularly by a certain amount. And President Donald Trump is the first one to do that. So he started disclosing that. We started seeing that beginning in last August. So most of it's been...
2: So the rule is that you have to disclose it.
12: As far as if it triggers it by a certain amount. And so okay. He's the first one to do that. And most of it's been more toward municipal bonds. I mean, we saw that toward the end of last year. This is a little bit more question because we're wondering, well, is it still municipal bonds that they're doing? And you can't necessarily, when you're going through all of this, see specifically whether this is a derivative, whether this is a stock, whether this is a bond. So there are those questions about just the volume of those trades, what exactly is going on there, and if it is automated process, like the Trump Organization was saying, but people still are wondering because you don't normally see that in high net worth individual accounts.
2: And you can't see the exact timing, right?
12: Well, there actually is. On February 10th, there was a number of transactions with some of these big tech names, NVIDIA included, and then about a week later, obviously, there was different deals and things being made with NVIDIA, so that was something that raised some eyebrows among people on Wall Street, but again, we still need more information because it doesn't necessarily dictate and lay out all of that in these regulatory filings.
3: I'm going to make an observation, a long-winded one, and then you can comment on it if you'd like. That is,
2: get comfortable. Here we go.
3: You have a president now who is meeting with these executives in a way that past presidents haven't, talking about these companies, in some cases getting the U.S. government involved in private companies in a way that we haven't seen either. I think of Intel in particular. Were I his independent investor operating in some capacity away from the president, he may not be directing me to make trades, but it is not difficult for me or for you or you to ascertain sort of what companies he's interested in, where you see movement as a result of that. It's just there's a novelty in the projection of what might be of interest to this president, and obviously you're able to see the reaction as he talks about these companies in the market in real time.
2: I mean, if you're a stock guy, you see him getting onto the plane with all these execs, you just like start clicking through, right?
3: It's not even telegraphed, it's just there, plain and simple for you to see.
12: And you see, based on these meetings that he's had with all of these executives, especially on the back of what was going on with his visit in Beijing, and again, to make it clear, we don't know that President Donald Trump was actually making these transactions too, or whether his sons were doing that as well, because we know his two older sons oversee a large swath of his financial portfolio, but they're making it clear by the Trump Organization that this is a third party. It's supposed to be an automated process. But to your point, David, when you're thinking about the meetings that the Trump administration has with these big executives, that's why some people on Wall Street more so are wondering, well, what do we not know? When you're the president of the United States, you have so much at your disposal. They're wondering, well, what information do we not have and what type of trades we're making?
3: Can I get one last question in on that point? So you brought up the fact that I think this, and somebody said this to you, like Adam Saron said this to you, wondering sort of how these trades meted out in the end. Were they positive or negative? My question to you going forward is, what don't you know that you want to know going forward, and what are you going to be watching for here as we get to future quarters of releases?
2: And when's part two coming out?
12: Right, and Adam Sarhan of 50 Park Investments, I mean, he made that point because he said, I would like to see the account. Was this negative or positive by the end of this? Because when I brought up Meta's mixed performance, yeah. I mean, it doesn't quite make sense because it wasn't at least like that was a great trade.
2: Also, if you all did those sell tech all of stocks that. Had a bad week after
12: right.
2: that trip.
12: And then the other thing Adam was pointing out, as well as many others, you can't really say anything illegal happened based on these filings. You have to be very careful with that because, again, it doesn't specifically disclose all of this was stock, whether all of this was municipal bonds. You have to be careful when you're looking at these regulatory filings. We're just seeing there's a massive volume of those trades, and that's what people are wondering. What's going on beneath the hood there?
2: Jess Metten, great job on this story. The whole team, kudos to the whole team. I have seen this absolutely everywhere. It ran through Twitter like wildfire, and really good old school work.
3: Yes.
2: Congratulations.
3: Great to have you here on set with us in New York. Thank you for coming in. We are monitoring a volatile morning for global markets as President Trump ramps up pressure on multiple foreign policy fronts, tracking multiple flashpoints simultaneously in the Middle East. A widening conflict with Iran is triggering sharp fluctuations in Brent crude, for instance.
2: In Latin America, we've got severe new economic sanctions that are directly targeting Cuba's primary revenue streams. Meanwhile, high-stakes trade friction with Beijing continues to complicate multinational supply chains. All right, joining us now to break down the economic and geopolitical fallout of all of that, I hope she's had her coffee, is Missy Ryan, national security reporter at The Washington Post. She's also at The Atlantic. Missy, I want to start with just when you look at, briefly, this trip of the president to China and the fact that he is using this Taiwan aid package, the second package, as a bargaining chip. What is your take on that? And is that in itself a win for Xi coming out of that trip?
13: Yeah, that is absolutely a win for Xi. Even just putting that on the table obviously is provoking a lot of concern in Taiwan. And I think for U.S. partners across Asia, it really goes to show that the United States is not necessarily going to stick to its traditional alliances and is willing to at least consider reneging on the military support, the political and military umbrella that is provided to countries that rely on a U.S. counterbalance to China. So he may not follow through with that. And you would think that he would have actually made a deal in China if he was going to. But certainly it's not good news for Taiwan.
3: Missy, I'm curious, as you watched this trip unfold and heard all of the comments about Iran, of course, the prelude to these conversations that took place in Beijing was another summit between the foreign minister of China, the foreign minister of Iran. What you walked away from in terms of the role that China is playing now and is prepared to play in trying to ameliorate or solve this conflict in the Middle East?
13: Yeah, my impression was that China is not really interested in using a lot of political capital to end this war. You know, it's not clear, China has relied on Iranian oil. Obviously, China has an interest in maintaining global flows of commerce. At the same time, there's only so much leverage that China has over Iran, given that this is an existential situation for Iranian leaders. So my impression was that, China, I think, desires an end to this conflict, but, they're not willing to go to the mat on Washington's behalf, especially considering that in some ways this war does benefit China. It actually lays bare some of the military challenges that the United States has and arguably makes it harder for the United States to solidify this rebalancing to Asia and the kind of military shifts that the United States wants to do in order to counteract Chinese influence in the Pacific.
2: If it's Asia, we were just talking about it, Missy. I know you've covered several of these anticipated attempted pivots to Asia. I do want to ask you about the broader picture a little bit. So in April, you wrote with some of your Atlantic colleagues that the Pentagon was maybe not giving the president the full picture of the war. And then on Friday, we have the president getting into it with David Sanger from New York Times, saying that the paper's coverage of the war was treasonous. My question is, that improved at all? Does the president know how the war is really going, and do the American people?
13: It's a really great question. The president, we've known since his first term that he doesn't consume intelligence or, I think, other kinds of information in the same way as other presidents have. Every president has different preferences, of course, but in terms of the, lengthy, dense intelligence briefings that, that the PTB briefers have typically done, he doesn't have that same appetite for that information. We know that he's relied on these videos that the Pentagon has produced. At the same time, he has, I think, now been asking harder questions because the war isn't going well.
2: Yeah.
13: But, the Pentagon, I will say, the Pentagon, from my vantage point, in terms of their public information, does really seem to be trying to present a favorable picture of this war to an extent that is arguably misleading in many cases.
2: We've only got about 30 seconds, and I'm not just trying to put you on the spot, but I do want to get really quickly your take on these troop redeployments out of Europe. We had that initial announcement, and now it seems like troops might be coming out of Poland as well as Germany. How is this good for American security?
13: I don't think it is good for American security, at least in to the extent that it sends a message to Russia that the United States is not committed to Europe. Now, Europe is taking significant steps to bolster its own arsenal to, you know, get NATO in a different place, in a more prepared place. But the United States, it's more symbolic than practical, I think. And I do think that it remains to be seen whether it happens. I mean, the discussion of Poland shows how complicated this will be to permit troops out.
3: Missy, always great to speak with you. Missy Ryan of The Atlantic, thank you very much for the time on this Sunday. Appreciate it.
2: Thanks so much. All right, coming up, with the rising oil prices comes rising gas. Will that spell double trouble for the presidents and Republicans in the midterms? That's straight ahead on Bloomberg This Weekend.
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22: My name is Ariel. I moved to the U.S. at 19. I spoke no English and I struggled finding job opportunities. 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
26: We haven't seen a breakout of yields to these levels in quite some time. And that 5% level for the long bond, that matters. And it has in the past for equities. So I'm keeping an eye on what happens in the stock market today, frankly.
27: What is pushing rates higher? Again, you mentioned the 30-year at 5.10%. That really gets people's attention. The 10-year at 4.55, that breaks out a little bit. What's going on there?
26: Well, I think we're still trading the conflict in the Middle East. We're still worried about the energy complex. We're coming off of a series of inflation prints that have demonstrated that we're already starting to see some pass-through to core. There were a few technical adjustments from the BLS that propped up the core numbers, so we weren't particularly surprised or worried, but the market clearly is, and we just went through the 10 and 30-year auctions, and so they're still in the process of being redistributed. And as we have seen in the run-up to pretty much every weekend, we're worried about the event risk of those 2 days in the Middle East, because frankly, anything can happen.
27: I guess the angst is more persistent, more stickier inflation? Is that what we're seeing?
26: I think that's part of it. There's also a fiscal concern. The inflation argument is fed into by the notion that the labor market remains on solid footing. We had a higher than expected, but still low initial jobless claims number. Inflation is moving along fine, but not to levels that are troubling yet. If the unemployment rate had been materially higher or we hadn't had strong payrolls, I think we'd be in a much different macro environment.
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9: for joining us live on Bloomberg This Weekend. I'm Lisa Mateo. Let's get you up to date on today's top stories. Residents in southern Lebanon continue to pick up the pieces, and bulldozers work to clear debris from the streets after Israeli strikes hit the city of Tyre. Lebanon's state news agency also said Israel issued warnings to residents of strikes in several towns in the south of the country. It comes as Israel and Lebanon agreed to extend their expiring Israel Hezbollah ceasefire for another 45 days to allow for negotiations on a broader peace agreement. Meanwhile, hundreds of Israeli demonstrators attended an anti-government rally in Tel Aviv. The conflict in Gaza and Israel's multi-front war in the Middle East has divided Israeli society over the leadership of Prime Minister Benjamin Netanyahu and his hard-right government. A fuel truck explosion at a gas station in Russia, well, it's left six people injured. Officials say a gas carrier truck delivering fuel to a local filling station exploded during the unloading process. The blast also shattered windows in nearby residential buildings. And a strike at the nation's busiest commuter rail line, well, it enters a second day.
0: What do we want? When do we want it?
9: Now. About 3,500 Long Island Railroad workers walked off the job yesterday seeking higher wages. Riders have been forced to find alternative ways to get to and from New York City and throughout Long Island. The MTA running shuttle buses and asking people to work from home if possible. David and Christina.
3: It's going to be a mess. That's my bet.
9: It is.
3: My
9: Monday.
3: Prediction.
9: Oh, Monday.
2: This is why I can walk to work.
3: You
2: that was my one
3: work.
2: Thing when I moved to New York. I was
3: you
2: afraid
3: can.
2: Of all of this happening, and I walked.
3: But a lot of people rely on the LIRR, and I think, yeah, it sounds like it won't be resolved anytime soon. Doesn't sound like an advance of Monday. Lisa, thank you very much for that update. Well, average gas prices are now just 50 cents off their all-time highs back in 2022, just a week before a record-setting Memorial Day travel weekend.
1: AAA predicts 39.1 million people are going to hit the road in the coming days, and they're going to be paying a lot to do so. Bloomberg senior U.S. oil reporter Kevin Crowley joins us now from Houston. All right, Kevin, we just keep doing this. As the war drags on, the strait is still shut. Have we reached a ceiling? Are we nearing a ceiling? Do we see a ceiling, or do we think these prices are going to continue to rise?
4: It's a very good question. I mean, it keeps getting worse. I mean, Brent settled at $109 a barrel this week. It's up 10%, and really, there wasn't really much progress at all. I mean, Trump's meeting with Xi Jinping, there was some hope in the market that that was going to bring some kind of tangible results to negotiation, China being the largest buyer of Iranian crude, but nothing. There was no real meaningful progress on that front whatsoever. Trump said that actually the truce with Iran was a massive life support. So it was a pretty tough week for the oil market. Especially when you start looking at futures, the back end of the curve have been steadily creeping higher. So crude for delivery now at the end of the year is now up to $80 a barrel compared with around 70 or so a month ago. And that really sort of says that the market is starting to price this in now as, you know, it's starting to discount the hope for a short-term solution here.
3: Kevin, as politicians in particular look for some way of providing relief to their constituents, there's talk of removing this federal tax on gasoline, and I'm curious sort of how you see that being effective or not going forward. Does that provide some sort of temporary relief? Does it provide any relief at all? Give us kind of the policy perspective on what has become this kind of political artifact we've seen both parties talking about.
4: Well, yeah, that's right. Yeah, I mean, all politicians know the political dangers of high gas prices. I mean, Trump more than anyone, and so they want to provide some kind of relief. It's very difficult to do and very expensive. So, the thing's been talked about the last week or so is removing the federal tax on gasoline. I mean, that's only 18 cents. Mm-hmm. Off average price of about $4.50, so definitely it would provide some form of relief, you know. But we've seen gas prices jump $1.50 since the war began. So it's really a fraction. Some policies around the world are starting to think about more serious things, like, you know, we've seen proposals for windfall profits taxes on oil companies, and then other policies such as export controls or price caps. Those would be more the extreme policies, and that's really what the oil industry is desperately scared of. because that would stop them making the all-time profits that they're making, but it would also, they argue, would curtail supply and make things worse in the long run. So there is certainly starting to be some concern in the industry about whether the longer-term kind of policy impacts, you know, the longer this crisis goes on.
1: It does seem like some producers and exporters are looking at longer term alternatives, because we've been talking to our colleague Javier Blas and some others about how at the moment there just really is no alternative for the Strait in terms of capacity and pricing to get that oil through. Of course, Saudi does have that west-east pipeline, and now we've got the UAE is fast-tracking another east-west pipeline, but that's not expected to be operational by 2027. Obviously, these are expensive projects. They're ones that the threshold hasn't really met until now. But do you expect to see more of them, as the concern is even if this blockade is remedied in the near term, it could bubble up again at any time, and people need another way to get this oil out?
4: Exactly. If you think about it, I mean, 20% of the world's oil and gas production is being held back by effectively a 21-mile waterway. I mean, I think the shipping chains or channels are even smaller, 4 miles. You have 20% of the world's oil and gas production is stuck in this tiny little choke point. So, and now we've known this has always been a fear. The CIA has talked about this going back to the 1970s as a fear. So, and now it's actually happened. Definitely countries are not going to let this happen again. There's too much at stake. There's too much money on the table. These countries in the Middle East, like the UAE, depend on oil revenue to run themselves, and so they will pull every stop out to make sure this doesn't happen again. So the UAE, they're going to double export capacity outside of the Strait of Hormuz. They reckon they can get that pipeline on by next year, which is very, very fast in pipeline terms. These projects are not going to solve things in the short term, but they would certainly diminish the geopolitical impact of Hormuz in the long term, and that's something the Iranians are aware of.
1: Yeah.
4: So they know they're not going to be able to pull this card forever.
1: I think I'm going to start couching me doing things slowly and say, well, it's very fast in pipeline terms.
3: Yes,
1: you know, it's only a year. It's very fast in pipeline.
3: I'll get that intro written. You cover the undulations of the market day in and day out. You got to put on your cultural historian hat for an essay that you wrote for the weekend. And let me just ask you a bit about that. We talk about the way this might be changing the way countries in the Middle East approach how they get crude out of the region. I'm curious the effect it's having on the American populace, seeing this happen and prices go up so much as they may. And I'm going to read just a bit from your essay here. You write, in the latter half of the 20th century, freedom was bound inextricably to the motor vehicle. Imagery of the open road became the backdrop to songs about love and loss, corruption and chaos, risk and reward. Think of the iconic albums like Bob Dylan's Highway 61 Revisited, Bruce Springsteen's Born to Run. There is something quintessentially American, I'm breaking no ground here, about the car, about driving, about the open road. Do you think that the moment we're in, as this continues to progress, stands to change our relationship with the motor vehicle?
4: No, I think it enhances it. I think this movement shows how important the open road is, and the freedom to move is for the American spirit. I mean, as a Brit coming here nearly 9 years ago now, I found it rather curious that, you know, the share of disposable income spent on gasoline has dropped massively over the decades. Even now, it's only, even after the recent price spike, it's only about 2%. And you know, gasoline is still around the same price as the price of milk, as a gallon of milk, which is held true for decades. You know, healthcare, childcare, insurance, college education, all these things have gone up way more than gasoline, but they don't pack the same political punch as gasoline. I mean, Obama was really worried about gasoline prices. Biden was obsessed with gasoline prices, and here we are, and Trump. He knows the political danger of gasoline prices in the U.S. And it's interesting. It's like those things. It's like a pint of beer in the U.K. It's like a gin of pork in China, or a bag of maize meal in Southern Africa. It's just one of those products that I think tells Americans about the state of the economy, And also, I think it's one of the most visible prices that you see around. It's on every street corner, and you know, in a very divided society, it's something everyone can agree on. But I think the deeper thing is that I think the thrill of the open road, the need to move. Has always been a part of the American spirit, you know, from Westward Expansion to, you know, the writings of Jack Kerouac and John Steinbeck. I think the freedom and the freedom to move is so important. So high gas prices feel like attacks on freedom. And so it's not necessarily just the economic impact of the price of gasoline, right. but it's how people feel.
1: We're going to have to leave it there.
4: That's why it has such a high political impact.
1: Kevin Crowley, thank you so much. And I know you're in Houston, so you'll be doing a lot of driving and a lot of freedom on those miles. Thank you for joining us.
3: A great piece for the week. I do check out Kevin Crowley. Thank you very much. This week, Bloomberg's Balance of Power heads to Georgia, ahead of that state's crucial midterm primaries. Have a preview with Joe Matthew and Kaylee Lyons in our next hour.
1: But before leaving Washington, Joe stopped by Martin's Tavern, one of D.C.'s most famous watering holes, and it recently got the SNL treatment. He talked to the fourth-generation owner, Billy Martin. Take a listen.
5: Martin's, of course, is an institution here in Washington, and people have been coming here long before SNL ever got it in the cold open. And I'm fascinated by the product that you sell, because you sell history just as much as you sell food, right?
6: Oh, absolutely. You know, and that's one of the things is that, you know, over the years, you know, we don't put any pictures on the walls of the famous people that come in like some restaurants will do, because we want Martin's to be a comfort zone, a place where people can come and get a great meal. Mm-hmm. But as it happens, as it has, you know, over the years, many things have occurred here that has made us into sort of a great political place to come and hang out.
5: Well, it's a museum when you walk around here. I mean, elements of the New Deal were hammered out in the back cove there. There was a certain proposal made at this booth behind us.
6: Yes, John F. Kennedy proposed to Jackie Bouvier in our booth here.
5: The Rumble booth, also something that JFK used for a pretty important project.
6: Yes, we have a little seat there called the Rumble seat. It's a very interesting half booth, and couples love to sit there. I like to sit there many times by myself.
5: Okay.
6: And John Kennedy drafted a lot of his inaugural speech there.
7: Ask not what your country can do for you. Ask what you can do for your country.
5: Right between them, the Nixon booth, which is not lost on us. The fact of the matter is, though, this is a neighborhood restaurant when it comes right down to it. You just happen to be in a very profound neighborhood.
6: Absolutely. And, you know, I think Martin's, we were one of the first places here. I mean, if you go back and look, when we opened it after Prohibition ended, you know, Georgetown was not the neighborhood it is today. Mm-hmm. And so it's been just a great time to watch how we have grown with the neighborhood. And Georgetown is. It's a very unique neighborhood with very rich history. But it's, you know, my father used to say, Georgetown's like a pendulum. It swings up and it swings down.
5: How about that?
6: And right now, wow, Georgetown is on the major upswing.
5: Yeah.
6: It's really happening here now.
5: Well,
1: happening. All right. We are going to check in with Joe and Kaylee a little later in the show to talk about those primaries coming up.
3: Coming up in Education Power with Theo Baker. That's next.
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10: This facility is a 5-megawatt solar facility currently hosting 10 mama cows and their calves.
8: Lauren Schellenberger is vice president of regenerative energy and agrivoltaics at Silicon Ranch near Nashville, Tennessee. Agrivoltaics is when farmers use land for both agriculture, like cattle or crops, and solar power generation. Rangeland scientist Anna Claire Monlazun tells the Associated Press they're finding real benefits.
11: Less moisture is leaving the soil. That could mean things like we need less irrigation or we are more drought tolerant.
8: Agrivoltaics has been used successfully with sheep farming, but it turns out cows can graze under those panels too. Lauren Schellenberger.
10: There's a real opportunity to improve land and soil over time that will pay dividends to the landowner.
8: Advocates say this could also meet soaring electricity demand without contributing to climate change and help farmers make extra income while they keep their land in production. Amy Morris, Bloomberg Radio.
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32: Yeah, it really does kind of serve as a quite large appetizer, if you will, in terms of just the sheer size of it. Again, north of $5.5 billion. I don't know if we've confirmed that they've exercised the green shoe. You have to imagine that happened almost instantaneously. So this would be the largest chip IPO of all time here in the U.S. And the big focus is, again, in a few weeks, what happens with SpaceX looking to raise $75 billion and how the market can digest that capital, and just thinking through how that does set the table for an Anthropic and OpenAI potentially later this year. Just given that across those three deals, it's pretty much an entire record year of IPO proceeds. Yeah.
31: And there was a lot of drama surrounding this IPO because we had reporting that showed Arm Holdings and SoftBank, which owns Arm, the majority owner, wanted to buy this company a couple of weeks before the IPO.
32: Yeah, it's kind of unsurprising for all intents and purposes. The interesting thing from that reporting from Ed Ludlow and the team is kind of the question around the cash and stock component. And when you think about the fact that right now Cerebras, however you want to pronounce it, is about $65 billion in market cap. Yes, Arm is $225 billion, but there is an interesting kind of financial gymnastics that would have had to be accomplished to complete that deal. And the question then going forward is just how large would the company be?
31: Benefit it has is that it's an AI chip maker, and that, like, you know, hits on so many different things right now. Is it a competitor to NVIDIA?
32: Yeah, that's how they're billing themselves.
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31: Thank you for joining us live on Bloomberg This Week, and I'm Lisa Mateo. Let's get you up to date on today's top stories. President Donald Trump's ballroom funding, well, it's hit a temporary roadblock in the U.S. Senate. Senate parliamentarian Elizabeth McDonough, she said that the spending didn't comply with Senate budget rules. Republicans plan to try and rewrite the bill to comply. Democrats said they would continue to fight the project. It was a come-from-behind victory at the Preakness Stakes as Napoleon Solo won the 151st Triple Crown's middle race. The horse held 10-1 odds before the race. Napoleon Solo and his team earns a $1.2 million payout. The PGA Championship enters its final day in Pennsylvania. Alex Smalley tops the leaderboard at 6 under par. For our listeners on Bloomberg Radio, you can catch the live play-by-play coverage of the PGA Championship starting at 2 p.m. Eastern. The world's biggest and longest-running music competition has a new champion. Bulgaria has won the 70th Eurovision Song Contest with singer Dara's party anthem, Bangaranga. You heard that right. She beat out 24 other competitors during Saturday's grand finale in Vienna. It's Bulgaria's first Eurovision victory. But the contest, though, it didn't come without controversy. Five countries, Ireland, Spain, Slovenia, the Netherlands, and Iceland, they all boycotted this year's global singing contest over Israel's participation. Israel came in second. David and Christina, have you heard the Bangaranga?
0: I haven't gotten to watch it this year. We've been a little busy with actual news. But I will say, as you guys know, that whoever wins, you host the next year.
3: I see.
0: And my friend texted me last night and said he has gotten us tickets to Bulgaria. So this time next year, I will be in Bulgaria watching Eurovision.
3: Noted.
0: Because why not? Thanks,
3: Lisa. Thank you, Lisa. Our next guest will graduate from college in just 4 weeks, but Theo Baker is not suffering from senioritis, that condition of pre-commencement carefreeness that I can only imagine is easier to contract among the palm trees on the California campus, where Theo is still a student. His first book, How to Rule the World, an Education in Power at Stanford University, hit store shelves on Tuesday.
0: All right, it chronicles the prize-winning reporting Theo did for Stanford's student newspaper, reporting that led to the resignation of the university's president, and the book is a gimlet-eyed look, yes, that expression comes from David Gura, at the academic institution that continues to be a training ground for the tech elite who play an outsized role in our lives.
3: Well, Stanford has made a Faustian bargain with Silicon Valley, Theo writes, one that has enabled its meteoric ascent and allowed for its corruption. Theo joins us now here in New York. Great to see you. Congratulations.
0: We have a book.
3: Hoisted.
2: Amazing.
3: If you'd like.
2: Yeah,
3: there
2: thank
3: we go.
2: You for having me.
3: You grew up in a milieu of powerful people. I'm going to allow that when I lived in D.C., I remember seeing you as a kid with your parents, Peter Baker and Susan Glasser, at a Center for a New American Security event. You were there in a blazer, you know, at probably the age of like 7 or 8. But you tagged along and met a lot of folks who are powerful people in the world of Washington. How is power different? How does it manifest itself differently on the campus of Stanford or in Silicon Valley generally?
2: Yeah, no, it's a great question. You know, I came out to Silicon Valley thinking I was going to do the exact opposite thing from D.C. I was going to go 3,000 miles away and be a coder, and kind of fell into the family profession by accident. But, you know, I very quickly arrived and discovered that there was a sort of secret inside world afforded only to those identified as the next trillion-dollar startup founders. And so these teenagers are plied with yacht parties and slush funds and the sort of excess that, you know, feels like it's something out of a satire, and yet in reality is exactly the product of a system in which teenagers are a valuable commodity to monetize.
0: That's so interesting. You said when you got to Stanford, everything looked perfect. Why does that matter as well? And does that extend to the student body? Are they trying to look perfect? Or is it more about existing in the perfect place and having the perfect resume and getting that perfect job?
2: Yeah. No, I mean, this is exactly the thing. That Stanford, which really is sort of Silicon Valley's feeder school, its training ground, this relentless focus on perfection, on appearance, is sort of, I think, the best way to explain the entire institution.
0: Are you all looks maxing, academic maxing? I don't know what else.
2: Well, look, if you learn how to say the right words, you can raise pre-idea funding, you know, where someone will give you $1 million and say, hey, if you make a company with it, call me. And so the reward to looking really good is accruing the sort of power that teenagers very rarely get to wield.
3: You write about the coziness the school has had to Silicon Valley, the importance of intellectual property. The professors there realize the worth of that. Many professors and administrators have availed themselves of that. Yeah. They were very rich members of the faculty at Stanford. Talk a bit about that coziness, if you would, the way that this institution, perhaps more so than many other academic institutions in the United States, is really part and parcel of a larger kind of industrial theme.
2: Absolutely. I mean, Silicon Valley wouldn't exist without Stanford. Much of it was created on the university grounds. In fact, if you just took the value of the companies that have offices on Stanford land, it's something north of $6 trillion in terms of total value. There's a professor who's known by the moniker of Professor Billionaire because he's made over $20 billion by investing in his students' companies. Right? And so understanding this no boundaries relationship goes a long way to explaining how both the money and the power you know, that have seeped into Silicon Valley make their way onto campus, but also the sort of cutting corners mentality that has, you know, in so many ways infected a number of the students that I arrived with, you know, seeing them take on this tech ecosystem for themselves.
0: All right, we're talking about Stanford, we're talking about everything, but we also do want to talk about the reporting that you did that scrutinized the work of Stanford's now former president. First of all, when you sat down, because we both know your parents, I said, didn't you learn anything from your parents? Why did you want to go into journalism? And you said, you actually didn't. And then this started with a tip. So talk us through that.
2: Yeah, no, I'm a completely accidental journalist. I joined the student
0: paper. Happens to the best of us, buddy. I was a ballet dancer.
2: It's, you know, it's a terrible thing. And yet, you know, I fell in love, of course, over the course of freshman year with you know, the ability to actually find a story and do reporting that that I thought mattered to my community. This reporting on Mark Tessier Levine revealed allegations of research misconduct in several papers that he had co-authored over a significant period of time before becoming the president of Stanford. Ultimately, by the end of the year, as I report for the first time in this book, he was ousted by a unanimous vote of his own board of trustees, and several major neuroscience studies were retracted as a result.
3: You know, it's interesting as you're reporting all of this out, the kind of pushback that you get from folks who knew him, knew of him, suggested that he had a sterling reputation. In effect, you should watch yourself as you're doing this. And that kind of manifests itself most significantly, I guess, in letters that you got from legal counsel saying these allegations are untrue, you shouldn't publish this, it's scurrilous. Here you are, like, not even 20.
0: Yeah, that's always
3: having
0: fun
3: to navigate this world. How did you find your way doing that? I think a lot of us think of the quaintness of a college paper, but you had a lot of might at your disposal. There were lawyers that you and the paper had as you went through this.
2: Yeah, thank God. You know, the Stanford Daily has been independent. It was as of 50 years before I arrived. So we had editorial control, and there were pro bono counsel, as you say, who volunteered their time to, you know, review our work and to keep us safe as we published, which obviously was essential to this work. Mark Tessier Levine hired Steve Neal, who was the chair emeritus of Cooley, sort of the dominant Silicon Valley firm. He had formerly represented Charles Keating Jr. And Elizabeth Holmes, and he began sending me letters soon after my 18th birthday about trying to stop my future reporting from coming out. But, you know, I'm grateful for the team, and I'm grateful that these stories have emerged into the public record.
0: All right, so you're graduating in how many weeks?
2: Gosh, I think it's a little over 3 weeks now.
0: Okay, have you done all your homework? I know you're here on a Sunday.
2: I do have an assignment for Sleep and Dreams I have to turn in after this.
0: I'm not digging into that. Yeah, we were talking about the break.
3: For another time.
0: Look, it's a very hard time, it seems to me, to be a young person right now. And I just want to ask you broadly, are the kids all right? How are you guys doing? Do you feel like you're going to find your place?
2: Well, some kids are, some kids aren't. You know, but this has also been interesting, right? I came on campus right at the beginning of the AI rush.
3: Yeah.
2: And at Stanford in particular, this has been a crazy time. ChatGPT came out 2 months after we arrived. And now as we graduate, you know, some people have learned how to make a meteoric fortune off of this.
0: Yeah.
2: They have, you know, the guy who taught me how to shotgun a beer freshman year dropped out. 6 months after he started his company, it was valued at over $1 billion. But for a lot of people, the ladder has been sort of drawn up, taking away these starter positions.
3: Got about a minute left. It's a book about Stanford and your experience there, both doing all of this reporting and just digging into the academic life there on that campus. Is there a broader lesson to be drawn about an institution like Stanford in American life today?
2: Absolutely. I mean, Stanford is the vanguard of so many trends that influence the rest of higher education. You know, many of the things that begin out there, including the sort of corporatized university, have filtered out to various degrees. So I think understanding what's happening, you know, in the middle of Silicon Valley's training ground, where so many of the great technologies that affect all of our lives are being shaped, is essential to understanding how the next Elizabeth Holmes or the next Sam Bankman-Fried comes to be.
0: Theo Baker, clearly overachieving, just like the rest of his Stanford class. Very impressive. Get the book. Thank you so much for coming on.
3: Yes, Theo, great to see you. Thanks for coming on.
2: Thanks so
3: New
2: much.
3: York. All right, come up here. NVIDIA will release earnings later this week following a bruising day for tech stocks on Friday. Our colleague Ed Ludlow is going to speak with CEO Jensen Huang. Ed's going to join us next ahead of that interview on Bloomberg This Weekend.
0: And, of course, you can explore our other live interviews, streaming, and all our content for TV shows, documentaries, everything on Bloomberg.com, the Bloomberg Business app, and our new video hub, which you should check out. We'll be right back.

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2: On the latest edition of the Bloomberg Daybreak U.S. Edition podcast, we looked at the deliverables from President Trump's summit with China's Xi Jinping. Bloomberg's Emory Hordern joined us from Beijing.
3: Been very vague in terms of some of the deliverables that we've received out of this trip between President Trump and Xi Jinping, the bilateral meetings. Clearly, trade has been one of the biggest wins. I spoke to U.S. Trade Representative Jamieson Greer earlier this morning in Beijing. He said they expect double-digit billion purchase of agriculture over the next 3 years. So that's soybeans plus everything else. The president spoke about Boeings to Fox News, but he said that the deal was going to be for 200 Boeings. Leading up to this trip, everyone thought it was going to be 500. So it does feel like potentially that fell short. On top of all of that, we do not have the confirmation on the Chinese side about exactly what was agreed upon in some of these trade deals. So it's very vague. There's going to be need for more details, farm volumes, energy deals, expanded market access, what exactly was agreed upon. And finally, something that really caught my eye and attention was in this conversation with Ambassador Greer. There's been all this speculation about semiconductors, whether or not chips would be back on the table because of the fact that Jensen Huang was a last minute addition as part of the dozens of executives that flanked the president on this trip. And he said that it wasn't a major topic in the bilateral meeting between

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1: The NVIDIA story, generally speaking, has been about an unstoppable company, now the world's most valuable company, that is growing its revenues at about 75% to 80%, is highly profitable, has unprecedented margins in an industry where the economics are really brutal. And in artificial intelligence, but you know, the commonality between NVIDIA and all of the companies that buy its chips, either to train AI models or to run them, is that the demand for that is outpacing NVIDIA's ability to supply it. And that's always a pretty healthy position to be in. But as you alluded to, the kind of unknown is China. And the state of play for NVIDIA is NVIDIA has a base case assumption until this point where there is no revenues coming from China. You guys tell me, what was the conclusion of
2: so we've been talking about it all morning, Ed. It's still a little murky. Yeah. We don't know.
1: Yeah, and so the sell-off on Friday, that's the whole point. You know, it turns out you can get a last-minute seat on Air Force One.
3: Yes, though, the president, seats are available. Get the jump seat.
1: But it doesn't guarantee you at the outcome that you wanted to going there.
2: But, I mean, NVIDIA wasn't the only one to see a dip on Friday. You also saw Micron, Intel, a bunch of these tech stocks losing more than 5%. Is this because those valuations are not realistic and the rubber is starting to meet the road there? Is this signs of a bubble, or is this just signs of the inputs and the factors you were just talking about?
1: Yeah, probably a little bit just giving back after many, many weeks of what a lot of people in the markets were calling a melt up, right? And so you always have to think about relative performance. I love to stare at squiggly lines on charts. I know that you guys probably saved the Bloomberg This Weekend audience from that, and I commend you for it. But sometimes you just got to look at the
2: We're an audio-first product, so they generally discourage us from using too many squiggly lines, because then we have to describe what people are seeing. But
1: I completely get it. So the squiggly line on Friday, as you quite rightly point out, was pretty sharply downward. But if you extrapolate out and look at NVIDIA in particular since the end of March, it's just been on an astonishing run. I think it was up sort of 47% through Thursday's close. And all these other stocks that are associated with it had a year's worth of gains in just a few weeks. Broadly speaking, equity markets kept hitting records. The S&P 500, the Nasdaq 100 is my favorite index because it's a tech heavy one. And NVIDIA in the first 2 weeks of May accounts for most of that. You know, so I think part of it was just saying, okay, we were about to have earnings. What did we actually learn from China? We're not sure. Everyone's kind of scratching their head. Everyone on Friday took a breather.
3: We were on air yesterday as details of some of these deliverables came across the terminal having to do with agriculture and tariffs. Are we still awaiting perhaps word on China's appetite for these NVIDIA chips? We saw Jensen Huang supping noodles around Beijing and enjoying the local scenery and
2: drinks,
3: all of that. But is he and are they still optimistic that there could be some announcement here in the days ahead?
1: What the president said was that he discussed the issue of H200, which is a depowered variant of or a lower power variant of a prior generation of chip that NVIDIA makes, not its latest chip. And the president, as the president puts it, China's not interested really because they want to support their own domestic industry and their own domestic chips. And so the reason that I was joking, but the reason everyone's saying, well, what was the net outcome of that trip is nothing's changed. You know, the US had already licensed NVIDIA to be able to allow to export their chips from the US to China on a technical basis. Jensen said in March, I've got orders from Chinese companies. But it isn't up to either of those people, the president of the United States, Jensen Huang. China isn't allowing them to do this yet. And so, again, it's a base case assumption of zero.
2: Ed, before we let you go, we've only got about a minute left, but you are heading to Vegas for the Dell Technologies World Conference. You're going to speak to Jensen Huang along with Dell CEO Michael Dell. What are you expecting and what should we be on the lookout for?
1: Yeah, they're very close business partners, very close personal relationship. Dell assembles servers. Servers go into data.

0: data centers, and it's as simple as that. And you know, it, historically, Nvidia didn't sell its chips directly to the market. It needed Dell to sell to all kinds of companies. 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Build your own. And that's kind of a bit of what the story will be. But please tune in, because, and I welcome audience questions. You know where to find me. I always love it when you guys submit your questions too.
1: Let me just pick up on this quickly.
2: I don't know if you want my questions, David's. Yeah.
1: But this is a thing now. We have Jensen Huang with another CEO. They sit down and compliment. This is something that they really like. NVIDIA likes to play up, the point of partnership.
0: I'm just stating, I have no idea if it's a part of the deal, a part of the contract between one company and another, but Jensen appearing alongside one of his partners in an interview or on stage is something that's happened regularly for the last 3 years.
1: Ed Ludlow, great to see you. Again, Ed heading off to Vegas shortly for the Dell Technologies World Conference, making his return to Las Vegas. 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
2: Thanks so much, Ed. All right, we're coming up on 9 a.m. We're going to speak live with New York Democratic Congresswoman Yvette Clark in the next hour of Bloomberg This Weekend. We also have all those headlines we've been talking about. We're going to break them down and maybe have a guest appearance from a friendly friend.
1: Interesting. You are teasing this. I actually have no idea.
2: It's going to be great.
1: Human, robotic, animal.
2: I can't comment. Stick with us. The next hour starts right now.

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0: 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The latest headlines, key analysis, big interviews, and the stories that hit home on your days off.
2: Welcome to Bloomberg This Weekend. We're coming to you live from Bloomberg's world headquarters in New York. I'm Christina Ruffini.
3: I'm David Guerrero alongside Lisa Mateo. It is Sunday, May the 17th, a busy morning as we process what happened in Louisiana last night, this Republican primary. Bill Cassidy, senior senator from the state of Louisiana, losing in that primary, a significant development here as we kind of assess the importance of President Trump's backing as we look ahead to the general election.
2: That's right. I mean, big repercussions for a very strong incumbent. Obviously, he's a doctor. He's on the powerful health committee. But the other thing we've been talking about is in a primary, when you run to the right, that's probably okay. Coming out of that and into the general, given the polling right now on Americans' confidence and even some Republicans' confidence in that party's ability to handle the economy and all these overseas conflicts, could be potentially a liability. We're going to have to see as we get closer to that race.
3: That outcome and, of course, the ramifications of it going to animate a lot of our conversations here over the course of the next hour, which does focus more on politics than the previous two. In the meantime, let's get a check of the headlines with Lisa Mateo. Lisa?
4: And that's where we want to start. President Donald Trump gets revenge against the Republican who voted against him. Senator Bill Cassidy has been knocked out of the Louisiana Republican primary.
5: The people who voted for me want leaders who work for the good of everyone, not just for themselves. And as your senator, that's been my mission.
4: Cassidy was one of seven GOP senators who voted to convict the president on the charge of inciting an insurrection on January 6, 2021. He placed last in a three-way race against Representative Julia Letlow and State Treasurer John Fleming. Now, Letlow was endorsed by President Trump and thanked him last night.
6: When he endorsed me in January, I knew this was going to be a tough race. But tonight, Louisiana sent a clear message that they want a candidate to represent them in the Senate who will always put America first and never turn her back on Louisiana voters.
4: Letlow and Fleming have advanced to a runoff that takes place on June 27th. To Alabama now, where thousands attended protests in Selma and Montgomery for voting rights. They spoke out against Republican efforts to eliminate majority-minority congressional districts in the South. Reverend Dr. Bernice King talked about the SCOTUS decision.
7: It was not only a legal decision, y'all. It was a moral, it is a moral disgrace and a shameless assault on black political power. It strikes at the very heart of my father's and my mother's sacrifice. And it is a direct attack on generations of people.
4: Rally in Montgomery, well, that drew over 5,000 people. Well, a rare virus strain with no approved vaccine or treatment may be spreading more widely than detected. The World Health Organization has declared an Ebola outbreak in Democratic Republic of Congo and Uganda a public health emergency. That's after more than 300 suspected cases and 88 deaths. The WHO said the outbreak does not meet the criteria of a pandemic emergency and advised against the closure of international borders. And a strike at the nation's busiest commuter rail line while it enters a second day.
8: What do we want? What do we want?
4: About 3,500 Long Island Railroad workers walked off the job yesterday seeking higher wages. Riders have been forced to find alternative ways to get to and from New York City, throughout Long Island as well. David and Christina, MTA running shuttle buses. They're also asking people to work from home if possible. It'll be interesting how it plays out tomorrow.
3: Interesting is one word for it. I go back to the conversation that we had yesterday with Michelle Caskey, who covers the MTA and the LIRR for us here at Bloomberg. And it sounds like these were very fraught, hard-fought negotiations until the end, and there was some hope that this would get resolved. Struck as I think back on that conversation by what she had to say about how difficult it's going to be to come to a resolution here and how long it would take to get the system back up and running.
2: Well, and it also relates to the talk we had in our last hour about how, you know, public transit in general in this country has always kind of struggled because this is a car country. Americans like to get in their cars, and outside those big cities, it's not something you grew up with. And I do think that hurts them when they try to push funding for these things. Even in cities when it's really popular, it's just not a part of American culture as it is other places around the world.
3: Quickly here, she did raise the possibility the federal government could step in. We have seen, I should say, no indication from any lawmakers that that's likely to happen here. Perhaps if this drags on long enough, that will change.
2: All right. Thank you, Lisa, so much. We want to go next to Representative Yvette Clark. She is the chair of the Congressional Black Caucus, and she's joining us now to talk about many, many things. Thousands of protesters took to the streets in Birmingham and Selma, Alabama on Saturday, rallying for minority political representation.
3: This follows a Supreme Court decision that weakens the Voting Rights Act. It struck down Louisiana's second majority black congressional district. Black people make up about a third of Louisiana's population, a state that has six congressional seats. Joining us this morning, as we said, Yvette Clark. She's from New York. She's the chair of the powerful Congressional Black Caucus, represents the 9th Congressional District, I should say, until recently was my congresswoman here in Park Slope. That has now changed. We've talked about redistricting in all kinds of ways. That is one casualty of it. She's no longer my representative. Let me have you react, first of all, to what we saw in Alabama over the course of the last 24 hours here, and draw a broader line here to the way that Democrats respond to that decision by the Supreme Court from a few days ago.
9: First of all, let me thank you for having me, Dave. It was a massive turnout yesterday, and I think it's only the beginning. All across the South of the United States of America, since the Cadillac decision, we've seen a rapid fire redrawing of maps that eliminate Democratic seats, and more specifically, seats held by members of the Congressional Black Caucus. These are minority black districts where voters have had for the past 60 years the opportunity to draw maps that would ensure that they have representatives that reflect their lived experiences and that bring those experiences to Washington, D.C. to make sure that their interests are being addressed in the halls of Congress. This Calais decision is devastating. It really sets us back.
2: Sorry to step on you there. I was going to say, you said about 19 CBC members are at risk. That's about the third of the caucus. And at the moment, you have more members than you've ever had. So what are you expecting as this sets the stage for kind of more redistricting throughout the South? And how will you cope with that? And you talked a little bit about it, but what that means for representation.
9: Yeah, well, we expect that there will be more protests, that there will be more individuals across the country who recognize this is not a right versus left scenario as painted by the Supreme Court, who said that it's okay to have political gerrymandering, but that it is actually a racial dynamic here, where the vast majority of black people still live in the South of the United States of America. And here we are, 61 years since the passage of the Voting Rights Act, stripping them of their ability to select candidates, again, that reflect their lived experiences. We also know that black candidates are running across this nation in different seats and are being victorious in doing so. But the voices of the people are paramount in designing and prescribing policy in Washington, D.C. that will advance their lives. Unfortunately, this decision, though couched as though it's not racial, targets CBC seats in such a significant way that, as you've stated, we could lose up to a third of the members that are currently seated today.
3: Congressman, what's your prescription for what needs to happen next here? So, as you mentioned, there might be more protests here in the near term. Is the solution legislative? Is it going to happen in the courts? I think that decision by the Virginia Supreme Court obviously was so devastating to Democrats who felt quite elated on the heels of that that vote in April, and it changed there on a dime. What happens next as you see it? What does Congress need to do here going forward?
9: Yeah, well, what happens next is that we continue to educate and inform the public of what is taking place and how it impacts a multicultural civil society in their legislative representation. We then also push to make sure that Democrats gain the majority in the House of Representatives and the Senate so that we can legislate. We have legislation, the John R. Lewis Voting Rights Act, that will put us in a position to make sure that there's clearance and that there isn't this adverse impact on black communities across this nation. And then we need to take a look at the Supreme Court. We really need judicial reform, because this court has been rigged to be extremist. And as a result of that, we're seeing the dialing back of very significant legislation that have been long held precedent in the United States. And we've got to make sure that the court has balance with, and that it is truly reflective of an impartial body that can rule on behalf of the American people.
2: So what does that mean? Do you think court expansion should be on the table? And do you really think that that's something that realistically would ever get passed in any kind of form?
9: We're looking at an all of the above strategy here. There are members who have already introduced legislation for an expansion of the court, but there are other ways that we are looking at holding the Supreme Court accountable. They have no ethics, regulations that they abide by. So there's a undue influence on this body as a result of that. And we know that there are a number of ways which we can look at either expansion limits. There are a whole host of ways.
3: The bulk of a conversation that we had with Mike Lawler, the congressman from upstate New York, also New York, I should say, talking about the Republican message and strategy going into the elections. And I'm curious, how do you distill the Democrats' messaging going into the elections? Does it center wholly around affordability? Give us your sense of what the Democrats' unified message is here going into the election.
9: Well, we know that there's an intersection between what is taking place under the Trump administration and the impact to the American people. Yes, affordability is critical, and it's at every level, whether it's housing or healthcare, whether it is wages and or the cost of living. People are feeling the corruption of this administration. Right now, we're in a war that was not sanctioned by the United States Congress. How does that even happen in a constitutional democracy? And so, you know, we're going to really crafting a narrative that the American people are actually living. And we're going to make sure that they are well aware of every way in which we will counteract that and move this nation forward.
2: But in order to do that, you know, Democrats have to win in the midterms. At the moment, it seems like Republicans are really having the upper hand when it comes to the redistricting battle. Former Vice President Harris was at a conference this week, and she suggested kind of a no bad ideas brainstorm. We've got some sound we're going to play for you. Oh, I'm sorry. It's a quote. I'll read it to you guys. We talk about what we need to do and think about doing around the Electoral College. We talk about the idea of Supreme Court reform, which includes expanding the Supreme Court, which we mentioned. We invite a conversation about multi-member districts. Do Democrats and do black lawmakers in the face of this court decision need to think more creatively about how to address this? Is there a way, for example, to get the same effect without making it race-based on its face, you know, kind of counter the court with its own argument? Is there a way to do that kind of coming at it sideways, or do you just have to call it what it is and get representation where it's needed?
9: There's a whole host, again, it's an all of the above strategy, as former Vice President Kamala Harris has indicated. At the end of the day, in many of these states, what we're seeing is that Republicans felt that they were creating strongholds, they've actually diluted the population of Republicans in current districts. We're not going to leave any of these districts behind. Where we can be competitive, where we can ratchet up voters and get them out. And again, it's not a right versus a left. It's a right versus wrong. And I think there are a whole host of Republicans out there that are hurting, be they farmers in rural communities or folks who are living paycheck to paycheck. Folks are really feeling the pain of this administration. And we're going to appeal to make sure that we can regain this majority.
3: Let me pivot to the president's most recent trip. So he was in China, meeting with the Chinese president. You sit on the Energy and Commerce Committee, and as Christine and I were saying a little earlier in the show, we're waiting for details on whatever deliverables came out of the meetings that he had over the course of that trip and that summit that he had with President Xi. What did you observe as you watched that meeting unfold, and what are you waiting for? Sort of, I'd love to get your sense of the productiveness of the trip the president took to China.
9: I really don't have a readout on it, Dave, to be quite honest with you. It's very difficult when Donald Trump is shaping the narrative, to know whether it's an honest shaping of the narrative or it's something that he's crafting for his own purposes. I know that President Xi is a very clever, leader of China. And I know that he's not going to do anything that puts the United States in a position to be competitive with his nation. So we'll see what comes down the road. But at the end of the day, we know that we've got a number of issues with China, the way they operate, the way they steal our intellectual property, what it means. We'll see what it means in terms of opening the Strait of Hormuz, because part of what Donald Trump has said is that China has the relationship with Iran to speak to them in a way in which they can be of support to the United States. We'll see.
2: Mm-hmm. Congressman, before we let you go, New York Mayor Zohran Mamdani has abandoned his proposal to increase property taxes in the city, but he's still working on this pied a terre tax for people whose second homes are in the city and cost over $5 million. Do you think this is a good idea? And do you think this is something that's going to be popular, or could it be a liability for Democrats going into the midterms?
9: Yeah, I think that he's very focused on the city of New York. And right now, the city has a $5 billion deficit. $5 billion plus. Mm-hmm. And so he's looking at every avenue that he can utilize to fill that gap. And I don't think it's far-fetched to ask those who have been the most privileged in society to give a bit more, particularly if it's their second resident in the United States. I don't know, how far he's gone in terms of conversations and negotiations. We're always under the threat of individuals divesting from New York. Mm-hmm. But at the end of the day, the status quo can't hold.
3: Great to speak with you on this Sunday. From New York's 9th Congressional District, Yvette Clark, the chair of the Congressional Black Caucus. Great to have your perspective here on this Sunday morning. Christine, I think we can kind of weave what we just heard there from the congressman with what we were talking about a little earlier in the show. The issue of redistricting looming so large here as we head to those elections in November.
2: 100%. And I aspire to have that pied a terre tax impact
3: okay,
2: my life.
3: Okay, that's fine.
2: All right. We're going to talk about the elections and redistricting and possible second homes, as well as President Trump's trip to China. Our political analysts and our panel is straight ahead on Bloomberg This Weekend. Stick with us. We're going to wrap up the week for you here just shortly.

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10: On the latest Balance of Power podcast, Beef, Beans, and Boeing. We talk with Republican Senator Steve Daines of Montana, who traveled to China ahead of President Trump to pave the way for deals.
11: It's important to remember it's the second largest beef export market in the world, and U.S. beef was prohibited from that market until 2018. I was over there that year negotiating with China to getting access for the first time, which we did, but then these licenses expired last March and the Chinese did not renew them. So everything I'm hearing is it's positive, it's moving forward. I think the left hand doesn't know what the right hand's doing sometime to get the final pieces done on the licenses. But when we were there last week, it was about Boeing, it was about beef, it was about beans. And sure enough, as we're starting to see, we're impacting these deals. This is real good news. It was about $2 billion of exports of U.S. beef to China before it ceased. So this will be good news here, certainly for farm and ranch country.
12: Well, and on Boeing, as Joe just mentioned, Senator, the president told Fox that China will be buying 200 big planes. Was it your expectation that that order would be larger than that, because it certainly seems the markets was?
11: Well, I haven't seen the mix between the maxes and the wide bodies yet specifically, but I know China had not purchased a Boeing aircraft in 9 years. Of course, it's one of the largest commercial aviation markets in the world and one of the fastest growing. Very important we're in that market because the Chinese have their own homegrown brand of Comac, which are now commercially viable.
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13: Welcome back live to Bloomberg This Week, and I'm Lisa Mateo. Let's update you on today's top stories. At least four people were killed in one of the largest overnight Ukrainian drone strikes on Russia since the start of the war. Russian local authorities say the attacks damaged unspecified infrastructure and several high-rises. State agency TASS reporting that Russian defenses shot down 81 drones headed for Moscow. Venezuela's government, it says it's aborted a close ally of Nicolas Maduro to face judicial proceedings in the U.S. The government did not say where it had deported Alex Saab, but did say its decision was based on several ongoing criminal investigations in the U.S. It comes less than 3 weeks after the Colombian-born business owner was pardoned by President Joe Biden as part of a prisoner swap. And the sailors aboard the aircraft carrier that was involved in that raid and then sent to the Middle East, well, they're back home. The USS Gerald Ford arrived in Norfolk, Virginia yesterday, completing the longest deployment by U.S. warship since the Vietnam War. Defense Secretary Pete Hegseth thanked them for their service.
14: Absolute resolve, epic fury. It's an incredible story, and the only story that should be told today is of the heroism and the skill and the professionalism of these sailors who went three times around the globe to defend that flag right there, which can only do what this strike group does.
13: And that deployment actually began June 24th as a peacetime cruise. So, David and Christina, it's been quite a journey, and they are more than happy to be home.
15: Quite a journey. We haven't talked about it a lot, but there is this issue just about how much bandwidth the military has here, and to have three carriers, I believe, in the Middle East, just a huge amount of resources being expended currently.
16: And as Missy was talking about earlier, not only the men wear out, but the equipment wear out. This ship has had some maintenance problems. It had some plumbing problems. That's not a nice situation
12: to be in. Food supplies.
16: Food supply. It's at some point the rubber's going to meet the road, and we're going to have to make some strategic decisions here.
15: Yeah, absolutely.
16: Thank you, Lisa. All right, President Trump is taking a victory lap this morning following breaking news that Republican incumbent Senator Bill Cassidy failed to secure one of the top two spots in his Louisiana primary. Cassidy has been in Trump's crosshairs since he voted to convict the president in his 2021 after the January 6th impeachment while he was a member of the House.
15: Well, President Trump took to social media this morning saying, quote, Bill Cassidy, after falsely using his relationship with me during his political career and winning elections because of it, voted to impeach me on preposterous charges that were fake then and now are criminally insane. The president continues, his disloyalty to the man who got him elected is now a part of legend, and it's nice to see that his political career is over. Joining us now, former Republican congressional advisor Leslie Shedd and Democratic strategist Amisha Cross. Leslie, let me start with you, and let's go to Louisiana first and the outcome of that primary yesterday. Bill Cassidy, as Christina mentioned just a moment ago, very much in the sights of the president for a long while. His Health and Human Services Secretary training his sights on him as well, displeased with the way that Bill Cassidy, a doctor, has treated him over the course of the last many months. What is your takeaway from the outcome of that primary election in Louisiana yesterday?
17: My takeaway is this. I mean, the president can get involved in, you know, whatever primaries and elections that he wants to get involved with. He's incredibly popular with Republican voters, and he's going to use that power accordingly. I think whoever wins in this runoff, whether it's Fleming or Letlow, they will absolutely be the next United States senator from Louisiana. I don't think that is at all a question. But most importantly, I mean, I've got my popcorn ready. I am ready. I am very, very ready for the Cassidy YOLO era. You know, those Cajuns are quite feisty already on their own. And when you've got a Cajun who's got nothing left to lose, you just know it's going to be really entertaining.
16: Yeah, Leslie, I'm just going to come to you just a sec, but I do want to get your strike. Speaking of men in their YOLO era, we were talking earlier, David was mentioning Tom Tillis, who had some very strong tweets out, I think it was last night was when I saw them, criticizing this redeployment of troops out of Europe and some of the decisions made at the Pentagon. But does that have any impact on the Republican base? Is anybody besides Democrats and maybe a couple independents listening to these guys?
17: I mean, it depends, right? It depends on the argument and it depends on the topic. On something like U.S. troops in Europe and people's dislike of Russia, I think that is something that a broad swath of Republicans and Democrats, of Americans as a whole, would tend to agree with. So I do think in instances like that, it's very helpful. He's calling out a question. He doesn't fully understand why it is that they've suddenly decided to not deploy these troops to Poland, why it is we're pulling troops out of Germany. You know, it's Congress's job to get answers on that from the executive branch.
15: Amisha, explain something to me. We look at the president's polling. It is extremely low. The disapproval rating, extremely high. And yet, as we saw in Indiana, as we saw in Louisiana last night, candidates who embrace him or who are embraced by him are seemingly doing very well in these elections. What do you make of that seeming disconnect or discord between two things?
18: Well, I think that those are very different types of races.
15: Yeah.
18: First and foremost, this is not midterms yet. In addition to that, those are both states that voted for Trump by double digits, not once, twice, but in many cases, three times, if we're talking about Louisiana. At the end of the day, Americans writ large are very upset about the cost of gas. They're upset that the cost of food continues to increase, lack of child care, you name it, health care expenses shooting through the roof. However, in some of our much more red states, mm-hmm. Trump knows his base. He speaks to his base. These people are immovable. And I don't think that that's going to change. What we are and should be paying attention to more so is those independent voters, how they're going to come out. Younger voters. Trump did have a stronghold on younger voters in the last election cycle, which surprised a lot of people. But I think that that tide is turning as well.
16: Is this midterms really about turnout? I mean, midterms are always about turnout, but it seems to me, especially some of those demographics you've been talking about and we've been talking about that surprisingly went for Trump the last time, do Democrats just need them not to show up, or do they have to win them over?
18: No, Democrats need them to show up and they need to win them over. And in large part, it's also because of the strict redistricting efforts that you talked about in the last segment. Democrats are going to need every single vote. Yes, I think that there is some enjoyment with the fact that Trump just keeps getting everything wrong. He ran on no more endless wars, just, you know, walked us into one that could last the next two generations, especially with the reverberating effects. But with that being said, Democrats need the base to come out, but they also need to expand the base. We know that in 2020, a lot of voters showed up who had not shown up since the Obama election. We need those same people to come out again. A lot of it will be driven by frustration for some of the economic things we just talked about. But the other thing is you have to have somebody that you believe in, a candidate that people want to support. I think Democrats have shown in a lot of the off-year elections thus far that affordability is the name of the game. They need to run with promises and tactics to move affordability forward.
15: Leslie, we talk about affordability, and this is a president who doesn't seem to want to engage with it. Before he left for China, he had that kind of astonishing remark about how that's not front of mind for him as he looks at this war continuing to widen and last a lot longer than he initially said it would. He's not talking about affordability, even if representatives of his party say that that's going to be the marquee issue for Republicans as well. Is that bleeding through? Is it going to pose a challenge for him? As I ask you this on the heels of that trip to China, where a lot has been kind of thrown up in the air, including the relationship between the U.S. and Taiwan.
17: Well, look, I'm certain that Democrats are going to cut up what the president said and use that against him and other Republicans in ads. But you really have to ask yourself, right? Don't you want a commander in chief, the commander of the U.S. military, to only take U.S. national security interests in mind when he is talking about using military force? That's what he was saying here. That's what he meant. The president has taken substantive actions in order to try to make life more affordable here. He's been lowering taxes. In general, a lot of prices of things, including eggs and other staple grocery items, have dropped. My favorite thing that he's done so far, the Trump accounts, this is something that can help to create generational wealth for young Americans. So the campaign season is just now getting started. We're 6 months away. That is a lifetime when it comes to campaigns. And I think that once we get out there with ads, with messages, with just reminding voters of all of these things that Republicans are doing, it's going to help. And keep in mind, Democrats have no agenda to run on whatsoever. What are they for? It just seems like they're against the president and anything that he is for, even if it was something that they supported before, but now they're against it.
15: Misha, jump in here.
18: Well, Democrats are for health insurance and health coverage that will carry Americans through and won't have to worry about trying to afford prescription drugs versus keeping the light bills on. Democrats are for access to child care. Democrats are for ensuring that regardless of where you live in this country, that you will be able to afford housing. Democrats are for not reducing food stamps. We know that those SNAP cuts across the country have led to hundreds of thousands of people with young kids not being able to feed them. We also know that Americans are crushing under the weight of the affordability crisis, a crisis that the president refuses to acknowledge even exists and has said just over the past few days that he doesn't really care. He doesn't care that Americans can't afford to live. He doesn't care that Americans are pushing against this war. He doesn't care that it's extremely unpopular. He doesn't care about the crisis that Americans are dealing with every single day. This is a president who has enriched his family. This is a president who's enriched his cronies. This is a president who developed a tax strategy that would put money in the pockets of the wealthiest Americans, meanwhile crushing out the middle class and eradicating the poor. I think that Democrats definitely have something to run on, and we're watching them do it every day.
16: But I do want to push back a little bit and ask you the question that I ask almost all Democrats. I mean, we just had Representative Clark on, and I asked her, okay, so what do you do in response to these things? And she said, well, we're going to protest, we're going to make our voices heard. What I hear from even some senior level Democrats is they do not sense a
19: cohesive plan among Democrats. What are you going to do about this? Can you do anything about this? Even if you take back one of these chambers, can you really stop the agenda of this president?
18: Well, I think we have to think outside the box here, because this is more than just the agenda of the president. These voting rights restrictions that we've seen taken in place, the majority of those started at state level. This is the agenda of also state legislatures. Democrats have to move beyond just four-year elections and also focus on what's happening in the states. And I also think that for Democrats, they have to, and it was mentioned, I think, in your last segment, they also have to look towards what court packing could look like. During the last administration, the Biden administration, he was strictly and staunchly against court packing. The Supreme Court has showed us what they can and what they will do, up to and including erosion of civil rights. And as a black person, I, for one, am extremely bothered by what we're seeing there, but also that the same fight that my grandparents lived through in Mississippi is the fight that we're fighting right now.
15: Leslie, I want to ask you about this issue of the president enriching himself, and I'm going to raise the reporting that we were talking about a little earlier in the show that our colleagues reported on the ethics release that the president made a little earlier this week, showing he made 3,700 trades in the first quarter, just a huge number, even outside the office of the presidency. A number of people who are investors, professional investors on Wall Street, saying that's just an incredible amount of trades to have made in a one-quarter period. Does it make you, as a Republican, at all uneasy to see that, the president maintaining, the White House maintaining, the president doesn't have direct control of his investments, but this is an extraordinary amount of trading happening, yes, involving a lot of companies with whom the president deals, interacts with on a regular basis?
17: So you think the president of the United States is what, like checking his Robin Hood app in between his meetings with the King of England and getting briefed in the Situation Room? Look, it's no surprise. The president is wealthy. Everybody knows that. I've worked for wealthy officials before. And just like other wealthy people, they own stocks. And you know what else they do? They have experts that manage their money, that are making these stock trades, that are helping them decide. That's how they get wealthy, and that's how they stay wealthy, not by managing these things on their own. This is incredibly common. The idea that the president is like trading stocks is some kind of a sign of corruption. It's just, it's a silly argument. I've been dealing with them for years. When you deal with other, you know, officials that have money, it's ridiculous.
19: So you don't have any problem with members of Congress or people in the executive branch being able to trade stocks?
17: No, not at all. In fact, I used to work for one of the quote unquote most prolific stock traders in Congress. And I can tell you right now that like he doesn't know how to trade a stock. He has no idea what's going on in that portfolio. Stocks get traded. This is something that people that have money do. It's how they make their wealth. It's how they grow their wealth, by not doing this themselves, by having experts manage it.
15: Leslie Shedd, former senior advisor, senior staffer, current political advisor. Thank you very much for joining us on the Senator. Thanks to Amisha Cross as well for joining us here in New York. Great to see you on set. And Christina, as I said, I think the interesting thing about this, no, the president probably doesn't have his Robin Hood app out, but he does wield an incredible amount of power to influence our perception of these companies, how they're doing, both directly and indirectly. Having Jensen Huang sit on the plane is surely a sign that he is embracing the efforts of NVIDIA.
19: And as you said, it doesn't take insider knowledge. It just takes looking up at the array of cable news and outlets and reading a newspaper or looking at your phone to see who's in favor, who's not, and who you might want to invest in.
15: Who's in the sun. All right, as we continue on politics this weekend, a look ahead to another key primary race in Georgia with Democratic Senator John Ossoff facing re-election. We'll speak with Joe Matthew and Kaylee Lyons next on Bloomberg This Weekend, on Bloomberg Television, Bloomberg Radio, at Bloomberg.com, and on the Bloomberg Business app.
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20: Now these frozen entrees are getting a modern glow-up. These meals now prominently feature lean proteins and fiber-rich vegetables, with many of these meals made specifically for those on weight loss drugs. And GLP-1 usage is forcing food makers to rethink portion sizes. Around 12% of adults say they're currently on a GLP-1, and that number is expected to grow significantly in the coming years. Courtney Donahoe, Bloomberg Radio.
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39: We haven't seen a breakout of yields to these levels in quite some time. And that 5% level for the long bond, that matters. And it has in the past for equities. So I'm keeping an eye on what happens in the stock market today, frankly.
40: What is pushing rates higher? Again, you mentioned the 30-year at 5.10%. That really gets people's attention. The 10-year at 4.55, that breaks out a little bit. What's going on there?
39: Well, I think we're still trading the conflict in the Middle East. We're still worried about the energy complex. We're coming off of a series of inflation prints that have demonstrated that we're already starting to see some pass through to core. There were a few technical adjustments from the BLS that propped up the core numbers, so we weren't particularly surprised or worried, but the market clearly is, and we just went through the 10 and 30 year auctions, and so they're still in the process of being redistributed. And as we have seen in the run up to pretty much every weekend, we're worried about the event risk of those 2 days in the Middle East, because frankly, anything can happen.
40: I guess the angst is more persistent, more stickier inflation? Is that what we're seeing?
39: I think that's part of it. There's also a fiscal concern. The inflation argument is fed into by the notion that the labor market remains on solid footing. We had a higher than expected, but still low initial jobless claims number. Inflation is moving along fine, but not to levels that are troubling yet. If the unemployment rate had been materially higher, right, or we hadn't had strong payrolls, I think we'd be in a much different macro environment.
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13: For joining us live on Bloomberg This Week, and I'm Lisa Mateo. Let's update you on today's top stories. And the world's biggest and longest running music competition, it has a new champion. Bulgaria has won the 70th Eurovision Song Contest with singer Dara's party anthem Banga Ranga. Dara beat out 24 other competitors during Saturday's grand finale in Vienna. It's Bulgaria's first Eurovision victory. Well, the PGA Championship, it enters its final day in Pennsylvania. Alex Smalley tops the leaderboard at 6 under par. For our listeners on Bloomberg Radio, you too can catch the live play-by-play coverage of the PGA Championship, and that starts at 2 p.m. Eastern. And it was a big come-from-behind victory at the Preakness Stakes as Napoleon Solo won the 151st running of the Triple Crown's middle race. The horse held 10-1 odds before the race. Napoleon Solo and his team earns a $1.2 million payout.
15: One more to go.
13: Yes, one more.
0: All right, thanks, Lisa.
15: We've got a mini Super Tuesday coming up this week when voters will head to polls for key primaries in Alabama, Idaho, Kentucky, Oregon, Pennsylvania, and Georgia, a state that's become a critical battleground.
0: There's been a surge in turnout for early voting ahead of this high-stakes election, and that's where Bloomberg's Balance of Power is going on the road. We caught up with our BOP hosts, Kaylee Lyons and Joe Matthews, earlier for a preview of the showdown in the Peach State. Let's start with the Republican Senate primary there to compete against Senator John Ossoff. There's five people running, including two members of Congress. How do these primaries work, and who do we think is going to take the edge here, or do we know?
1: Well, that's the difficulty here, Christina, because President Trump hasn't endorsed in this race, and it's one of the things that's making it very messy for Republicans. As you say, there are two current Republican congressmen running, Mike Collins and Buddy Carter. There's also a former University of Tennessee football coach in Derek Dooley, who has secured the endorsement of the Republican governor of Georgia, outgoing governor, that is, Brian Kemp. But the fact that President Trump hasn't weighed in here materially means that there has been a lot of money that is spent amongst these candidates kind of going after each other. And that's one of the things that Democrats at least see as an advantage for them in this seat that they are trying to hold John Ossoff's in 2026, because he's just cruising right now and has a lot of money that he can wait and use and dispose of in the general election. As of his last filing, he had more than $30 million on hand, and that's all cash that he does not yet have to deploy until he has a firm Republican challenger. And I would note, we may not know that at the end of this week or by the time Joe and I wrap up our time in Georgia. It's very likely this could go to a runoff on June 16th. Mm-hmm.
0: Joe, why do you think the president hasn't endorsed in this race? A couple things stand out to me. I mean, he likes to endorse winners, and he may be waiting to see if someone pulls ahead to then endorse them. Also, he has a complicated relationship with Brian Kemp. Does he want to stay out of, of backing the guy who wouldn't certify his election?
2: Well, yeah, of course.
0: Who did certify.
2: Yeah, exactly. Well, you know, but this isn't the only race. We're actually looking at Texas as well, Christina, where we have not seen the president weigh in on another one that's going to a runoff, including an incumbent Republican Senator John Cornyn, who could have been the majority leader at one point in time. So he's picking his battles sometimes in strange places. And I'll remember or remind you that sometimes he likes to endorse both candidates. Maybe tonight, maybe Monday night, we'll see the president weigh in. And it may or may not matter in this particular case. And I'll remind everybody, if you keep your eyes on the race for Senate, he's got an old foe in Brad Raffensperger, famously on the perfect phone call in which the president asked him to find enough votes to win the state. He's still in the mix in Georgia. We're going to try to find him while we're there.
0: We're talking about Louisiana. We're talking about Georgia, where you guys are headed. The others have flown slightly more under the radar. Are there any other races that you're watching particularly? And are there any other races where you're seeing this play out again, where Trump has not endorsed in places you expect that he would have?
1: Well, one that we're going to be watching this week while we're in Georgia, we're also going to have our eye on Kentucky, specifically the seat of incumbent Congressman Tom Massie, who has basically made himself an enemy of President Trump because he often hasn't voted his way in the House of Representatives. He is frequently a thorn in the side, not just of the president, but of the Speaker of the House, Mike Johnson, as well. And Donald Trump has put a lot of energy and money and effort into primarying Tom Massie. And this has become kind of an example of the rift we see in the Republican Party right now. And the outcome of that could tell us a lot about the sway that Donald Trump still is able to hold over the base of the party, because Tom Massie is pretty well liked in Kentucky. He has the endorsement of one of Kentucky's senators, Rand Paul, who has been out on the campaign trail campaigning for him. If he goes down in this primary, that's going to showcase the power of President Trump's not endorsement, but of what happens if you get offsides with the White House.
2: Of course, he did endorse in the governor's race in Georgia, and that's one thing that we should point out. It's an instance in the lieutenant governor, Burt Jones, total and complete unyielding endorsement, as the president said on Truth Social, is now falling behind a healthcare CEO by the name of Rick Jackson. So that's something that we're going to look at pretty closely. If you want to get your head around this, though, Kaylee framed the Senate race really well. They both have something in common in that there are massive fields of candidates on at least one side. In the case of the governor's race, you know, you're going to see it probably on both sides, actually, with the former mayor of Atlanta, Keisha Lance Bottoms, in a questionable lead. But when it comes to that Senate race, John Ossoff is on his own here, and you're going to have Republicans likely going into a runoff here that we'll maybe meet again and talk about. This won't be decisive, though, I think is the idea on Tuesday night.
0: Why has the party allowed that? I mean, it does seem like they're eating their own momentum and burning money that they could be using to go after Democrats, not just in this race, but in other races as well. Does the National Party not have enough command and control over these primaries to say, hey, that's our guy, the rest of you guys step aside, we need to focus on winning this race?
1: Well, I think it's a question of how we're defining the party here, Christina, if it's a matter of the party or the president. Because you take a look at Texas, which Joe mentioned President Trump has not endorsed, and Republicans have had to spend a lot of money protecting or trying to protect the incumbent Senator John Cornyn. That is what the NRSC wants, is Cornyn to be the one who faces James Tallarico in the general election. And Senate leadership and leadership at the NRSC has made it clear that that is their guy. The problem is President Trump has not made him his guy. He doesn't necessarily come out in favor of John Cornyn, even though he also hasn't endorsed Ken Paxton, Texas's attorney general. So there's obviously a massive question as to how the president and party leadership elsewhere is lined up on this and whether or not they are deploying capital in a smart way, keeping in mind it was, what, $13 million spent just to unseat state senators in Indiana?
0: I mean, that's crazy.
1: Who didn't go along with redistricting. Yeah, we have to keep these figures in mind.
2: Well, it's a message to a lot of Republicans out there. They're very aware of what happened in Indiana. And as we continue this effort to redistrict, now we're rolling through South Carolina.
1: And Georgia.
2: We could add other seats. Yes, and by the way, Georgia, that is going to be a big story while we're there. Be careful if you want to cross the president on this, as we're learning.
0: And talking about those two strains, possibly three strains, let's focus on two strains of Republican messaging. We had the chair of the RNC on our show last week, and we were going through some of these polls that show Republicans are losing ground when asked if Americans have confidence in them handling the economy, handling affordability, handling Iran. And we said, are you advising candidates going into the midterms to distance himself from the president? He said, no, we are embracing the president fully. We are running towards the most successful administration in history. Are you seeing on the ground any candidates walk that line a little lighter than the chair might like to admit? Because it is a very hard message right now as Americans are feeling these kitchen table issues so acutely to endorse an administration that a lot of Americans see as not being beneficial for their bottom line.
2: I would jump in on that to say wait till after primary season.
1: Yeah.
2: They're going to need the president to get through primary season. Once you've actually got the nomination, somehow you find a backbone, and depending on what the issue is, you're going to see some real debate potentially in Washington, and it might even begin with war powers. Let's say this conflict is still underway, but also debt and deficit and some of the policy changes that the president has called for. Kaylee, once we get into the race for the general election, everybody's running to the middle. This could feel different, right?
1: Yeah, general election politics are very different, and that may be why in some ways you already are starting to see a little bit more resistance to things President Trump is pushing for on Capitol Hill, whether it be a federal gas tax holiday, which the president has suggested that he's wanted and received somewhat of a cool welcome, or housing affordability legislation that the House is trying to change the Senate's version. It's unclear how that's going to go forward. So you are starting to see, Christina, to your question, some of the distancing emerge, maybe, but Joe makes an excellent point that the closer we get to the election, it's more likely you will see more of it.
2: Geography plays into it, too. Christina, if you're talking to a New York Republican, they're going to give you a pretty different answer than a Georgia Republican.
0: Fair enough. And geography will, of course, be playing a role in your show as Joel and Kaylee go on the road for Balance of Power this week, live from Georgia. Thank you both so much.
15: Again, that Balance of Power road shows me live from Atlanta starting Monday at noon Wall Street time through the Tuesday primaries and on Wednesday as well.
0: All right, we're going to have our own very special edition of BT Dubs. That's coming up next after the break.
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5: Yeah, it really does kind of serve as a quite large appetizer, if you will, in terms of just the sheer size of it. Again, north of $5.5 billion. I don't know if we've confirmed that they've exercised the green shoe. You have to imagine that happened almost instantaneously. So this would be the largest chip IPO of all time here in the U.S. And the big focus is, again, in a few weeks, what happens with SpaceX looking to raise $75 billion and how the market can digest that capital, and just thinking through how that does set the table for an Anthropic and OpenAI potentially later this year. Just given that across those three deals, it's pretty much an entire record year of IPO proceeds.
40: Yeah.
6: And there was a lot of drama surrounding this IPO because we had reporting that showed Arm Holdings and SoftBank, which owns Arm, the majority owner, wanted to buy this company a couple of weeks before the IPO.
5: Yeah, it's kind of unsurprising for all intents and purposes. The interesting thing from that reporting from Ed Ludlow and team is kind of the question around the cash and stock component. And when you think about the fact that right now, Cerebras, however you want to pronounce it, is about $65 billion in market cap. Yes, Arm is $225 billion, but there is an interesting kind of financial gymnastics that would have had to be kind of accomplished to complete that deal. And the question then going forward is just how large would the company be?
6: Benefit it has is that it's an AI chip maker, and that, like, you know, hits on so many different things right now. Is it a competitor to NVIDIA?
5: Yeah, that's how they're billing themselves.
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1: That all American presidents put American interests first over the interests of other countries. That's just a fact of life. And for example, when I was in the UN in 2003, so many countries advised President George W. Bush not to go to war in Iraq. So many countries, including some of the best friends of the United States, including France, including Germany, including Egypt, including Saudi Arabia. And you know, United States didn't listen. So it is not the case that you had American presidents in the past who would sacrifice American interests. No, they won't. And this is a reality when dealing with great powers.
2: So what do you think are the implications of these weeks of war with Iran? What do you think is the effect of this on China? Is there a reshaping that is taking place or is now going to take place because of the war with Iran?
1: Well, I've said this to my American friends several times, and it's also the theme of my book, Has China Won? Every war that the United States fights, especially in the Middle East, is a gift to China. So in the 10 years when the United States was bogged in Iraq, after the illegal invasion of Iraq by President George W. Bush, China had its fastest growing years. It was left to grow peacefully from 2003 to 2013. So in the same way, if the United States gets bogged down in another war in Iran, again, it buys time for China. And this is the difference between Chinese leaders and American leaders, is that Chinese leaders, as Henry Kissinger told me, always work out a comprehensive long-term strategy before embarking on a venture. And the Chinese do have a comprehensive long-term strategy for managing the challenge that the United States is posing to China. By contrast, the leaders of the United States, and I don't mean Republicans only, by the way, it's both Democrats and Republicans, have not worked out an equally comprehensive long-term strategy for managing the return of China as a great power. And I try to be helpful to both sides by saying, why don't you take a step back and understand the other side? Because as Sun Tzu said, the Chinese strategist, know thine self, know thine enemy, fight 1,000 battles, win 1,000 battles.
2: But Chinese leaders can act that way because they don't have to ever deal with an election.
1: That's true. But in the Cold War, a democratic United States that had elections every 4 years defeated the authoritarian Soviet Union. So the constant elections in America were in no way a handicap. In fact, as the architect of the success of the United States in the Cold War was a man called George Kennan, whom I met once. And George Kennan said way back in 1949 that the outcome of the Cold War would be determined not by the number of bullets or warships or aircraft carriers or jet fighters you have. It'll depend at the end of the day which society creates a spiritual vitality that leads to its people flourishing and growing. So if George Kennan were alive today, he would advise the United States, don't try to get more aircraft carriers. Try to focus on improving the livelihood of the bottom 50% of American people. And if you succeed in doing that, that's how you win the long-term contest against China.
2: Professor Kishore Mahbubani, thank you so much.
1: Pleasure. Thank you for having me.

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2: From ABC News, I'm Wayne Cabot. President Trump's plan to have taxpayers pay off his allies, including January 6th rioters, with a $1.7 billion fund, drawing pushback from both parties. Democrat Jamie Raskin:
3: Congress never passed a slush fund for the oath, you know, the Oath Keepers and the Proud Boys and the rioters and insurrectionists, and we never would do that. So it's very clearly being made up by the president.
2: He was on ABC's This Week with Republican Thomas Massie, who says it's almost impossible for people to win money from the government.
4: We need to make it easier to get that money, but that's action that Congress needs to take. I don't think you can do that. You can't just take a billion or $10 billion unilaterally with the executive branch. Congress has the power of the purse.
2: The fund would be a condition for the president to settle his $10 billion lawsuit against the IRS, and he may drop that suit as early as tomorrow. A Republican senator who defied Trump is sent packing by voters in Louisiana. Bill Cassidy losing in the primary 5 years after voting to convict Trump over the January 6th attack. Trump campaigned for his defeat, calling him a sleazebag. And Cassidy said in defeat,
5: "Insults only bother me if they come from somebody of character and integrity."
2: Cassidy, the first senator to lose a primary since 2017. No country is claiming responsibility yet for sending a drone into a nuclear power plant today in the United Arab Emirates, causing a generator fire. No radiation leak, Iran is suspected. Iran's closure of the Strait of Hormuz is increasingly affecting businesses who either absorb the costs or pass them along.
6: My truck that I have that I use to pull the trailer is 100% diesel. I use my truck also to go buy supplies and stuff for my business.
2: Jose Perez in California, where diesel is now at about $7.50 a gallon. 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
8: Thunderstorms will continue to cause delays across Miami and Fort Lauderdale as we head through the afternoon. Temperatures will top out in the middle to upper 80s. Thunderstorms may also cause delays in Orlando as we head through the afternoon, high near 90. Showers and thunderstorms may cause delays in Chicago along with gusty winds. Temperatures will top out in the middle 80s. Breezy conditions may cause a few delays in St. Louis this afternoon. We'll get up into the upper 80s. Late day showers and thunderstorms could cause delays in the Dallas area. Temperatures getting up close to 90. Showers and thunderstorms may cause delays late in the day in Denver. Temperatures will get up to around 70 degrees. Some delays are also possible in the San Francisco area as we head through the afternoon thanks to gusty winds. Temperatures will get up close to 70. I'm Scott Kaplan, and that's your Bloomberg travel forecast. 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
2: You're hearing the winner of the prestigious Eurovision Song Contest. It's a 27-year-old named Dara, giving Bulgaria its first ever victory in 70 years of the contest, winning here with her infectious party anthem, Bangaranga, a banger about personal empowerment, about not trying to impress others.
10: I know that once we can drop this mask of chasing perfection, this is when we can be real to who we are.
2: Israel came in second in the contest, despite calls for a third year that its singers be excluded over Gaza, and also about what's happening in Lebanon. Meantime, a radio jingle is being banned.
11: You've heard it a lot.
12: 1-877 Cars for Kids.
11: But folks in California won't be hearing the Cars for Kids earworm anymore after a judge ruled that the charity behind the ads violated the state's false advertising law. ABC News legal contributor Nima Romani.
13: California is pretty consumer friendly, so when you're running ads with young kids and the funds are going to older kids in another state and maybe even another country, that's a problem.
11: In a written statement, Cars for Kids calling the ruling deeply flawed.
14: Dave Packer, ABC News.
2: A 250,000 New York commuters will be forced to try to drive, bike, or subway their way in with the Long Island Railroad on strike. Wayne Cabot, ABC News.
15: And I'm Monica Ricks in the Bloomberg Newsroom. Here are some of the stories we're watching. The Trump administration has allowed a waiver on Russian crude sales to lapse, even as the war in Iran continues to choke oil supplies and drive up fuel costs. Bloomberg's Ed Kalegi reports.
16: The expiration effectively ends for now a brief period where the administration eased sanctions on some Russian oil, enabling purchases that would otherwise be barred. The Trump administration issued an initial waiver in March and a second in April, both applying only to a subset of Russian oil that had already been loaded onto tankers. The waivers have been controversial, especially with European allies, who see sanctions as essential to starving Russia of crude revenue and depriving Moscow funding for its war in Ukraine. Ed Kalegi, Bloomberg Radio.
15: The Information reports BlackRock is now looking to invest $5 to $10 billion in SpaceX's initial public offering next month. SpaceX has confidentially filed for its IPO and seeks to raise as much as $75 billion at a valuation exceeding $2 trillion, which would make it the largest IPO of all time. The company could file publicly as soon as Wednesday. Minutes from the Federal Reserve's April meeting are among the highlights in this week's economic calendar. Bloomberg's Karen Moscow takes a look.
17: Pending home sales are out on Tuesday. Then Wednesday, we get the minutes from last month's FOMC meeting, which was Jerome Powell's final meeting as Fed chair. It'll likely show growing support within the committee to drop its easing bias. Thursday, we get housing starts and building permits and the weekly report on initial jobless claims. And Friday, it's consumer sentiment from the University of Michigan. Karen Moscow, Bloomberg Radio.
15: Concerns about the economy experiencing an artificial intelligence bubble could also be addressed this week when AI chip-making giant NVIDIA posts its earnings on Wednesday. NVIDIA is expecting to post revenue of $79 billion over the past 3 months, which further pushes its market value towards $6 trillion. The market will be focused on revenue from AI data center customers and how severely rising component costs are affecting NVIDIA's margins. And Samsung says negotiations with its largest labor union will resume Monday to try to avert a strike that the nation's prime minister has warned could wreak havoc on the economy. The union wants to expand performance-based pay, including the allocation of 15% of operating profit to worker bonuses. Global news 24 hours a day and whenever you want it with Bloomberg News Now. I'm Monica Ricks, and this is Bloomberg.
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25: And I'm Jill Weisenthal.
24: Today, you are listening to our conversation with Samantha Subramanian, the author of The Web Beneath the Waves, The Fragile Cables That Connect Our World. We're talking about the vast network of fiber optic cables that underpins the world's internet. With everything technological nowadays, you know, whether it's AI or the basic internet, there's a tendency to think of it as this very ephemeral digital presence in our lives. But of course, as we've been discussing on a couple podcasts recently, there is an incredible physical architecture, which is the source of all these things, whether it's subsea fiber optic cables that kind of look like shipping lines or massive data centers that cost a lot of electricity and commodities to produce.
25: Undersea cables is one of the most fascinating things to me because there's been a cable right between London and New York for over 100 years.
24: That's
25: And that blows. That's actually why the UK pound sterling rate is called cable. That's why it's nicknamed that. It blows my mind that like over 100 years ago, whenever it was, when they first had the telegraph, that they were able to string a continuous line from London to New York. Like that blows my mind that they could do that whenever that was, like a century ago or whenever. But it blows my mind that they can still do it today. Like it actually, I still find it hard to believe that they can actually have one length of cord that goes undersea this far. even with all the technologies, I still can't wrap my head around how they do that.
24: Yeah, and some of those cable lines, I think, are armored in various ways to protect them. They're talking about doing like more land fiber optic cables now as well. There's a lot that we should discuss, not just because this topic is incredibly interesting and we've been meaning to for a long time, but also because with all the geopolitical volatility that we're seeing nowadays, you always hear subsea cables coming up as a potential source of vulnerability.
25: Totally. You hear about attacks on them from time to time, and I guess there's probably some redundancies and other ways to route around. But it is weird to think that, like, in theory, you could just, like, cut off some part of the world from the internet by clipping all the cables. At least I get that impression.
24: You could send out little drone lobsters and they like cut the cables on the deep sea bed with their little lobster claws.
25: That's probably literally happening.
24: Okay, we should actually speak to someone who knows about this. We do in fact have the perfect guest. Again, someone we wanted to speak to for a very long time. We're going to be speaking with Samanth Subramanian. He's the author of The Web Beneath the Waves, The Fragile Cables That Connect Our World. He's also the acting manager editor of Equator, which is a new magazine covering politics and culture. Sounds very cool. Samanth, thank you so much for coming on OddLots.
0: Thank you for having me.
24: I should have said in the intro that you're actually the author of numerous books on kind of, I would say, disparate subjects. So I'm very curious why you decided to cover something like subsea cables.
0: Well, I mean, there's a long answer and a short answer. And the long answer has to do with this essay that I read more than 10 years ago. This was an essay by the science fiction writer Neal Stephenson. And he had written this piece in Wired magazine sometime in the 90s, 40,000 words long. It took up like virtually the entire magazine, called Mother Earth, Mother Board. And that essay had Stephenson, you know, he sort of cast himself in the role of what he calls a hacker tourist. And he goes around the world kind of looking at places where these subsea cables land and are installed into the earth or let into the sea or repaired. And he meets these like odd people who do this kind of work. Or did this kind of work back then. And he kind of traces through all of this a picture of the nascent internet. I mean, the internet was already there, but I guess it wasn't as big as it was now, obviously. But, you know, it wasn't even as big as it was in 2005. There was a lot of big data explosions yet to come, but it was clearly something that was burgeoning. And I think Neal Stephenson did such a good job, even in the 1990s, of reminding people that the internet is reliant on this physical infrastructure, this actual cabling that looks remarkably similar to telegraph cables from the 1800s, although, of course, there are big differences. So he wrote this essay in the 1990s. I read it in 2012, I think, and I remember being so entranced by the story that I had to step out to get groceries, and I kept reading on my phone. You know, I read in the shop. I read on the way back. I was walking to and from there. And of course, it struck me that the only reason I was able to load it on my phone as I was walking was because the internet was carrying this story to me through some undersea cable or another. And then fast forward to a few years ago when there was a big volcanic eruption off the coast of Tonga, which is an archipelago in the South Pacific. And Tonga lost connection to its only international subsea data cable. The mudslide and landslide that kind of came out of the volcanic eruption underwater severed this line, and Tonga was sort of plunged into a kind of internet darkness. And that started to make me think, well, what is it like today for a country or a society or an economy to live without the internet for even a brief period? What are these cables like today? How have they changed from the time that Neal Stephenson wrote this essay in the 1990s? Who lays them now? Who owns them now? Has the funding changed? Do governments play a different role, similar role? And I kind of wanted to find all of this out, and I wanted to use Tonga as this kind of little test case of what it was like for a country to live without the internet for a while. And that's why I pitched the book.
25: So there's that famous phrase from Ted Stevens, the senator, that the internet is a series of tubes.
24: And yeah.
25: It is, though. I never understood why everyone made fun of the guy. That's literally what we're talking about. It is a series of tubes. Okay, maybe they're like pipes or cables, but like, it never really seemed that wrong.
24: I think the confusion comes with wireless, right? Where you're holding your cell phone and it's like, well, my cell phone isn't actually attached to anything at the moment. So it's hard for people to wrap their heads around.
25: I always thought he was unfairly maligned. Talk to us about the process, the very simple explanation of how a long undersea cable is laid and how much is it fundamentally similar or different to when that first famous telegraph cable was laid between New York and London.
0: Well, the cables themselves are very different. I mean, the first telegraph cable was made of copper, and you kind of send pulses of electricity through it, and that comes out as the other end, and it's kind of decoded. The modern fiber optic cable is a real technological marvel. I mean, I haven't stopped marveling at it since I started researching this book. The best cables, or the ones at the bottom of the ocean, are just a hair thick, just literally the thickness of a human hair.
1: Wow.
0: They're made of highly purified glass. And down that cable, you send sort of little pulses of light, lasers, essentially, and they kind of bounce around the inner walls of the glass, and they come out at the other end, and you can decode them. And what they do these days, there's a long name for it called wave division multiplexing, where they send different frequencies of light encoded with different streams of data. And so that kind of bounces around the glass at various speeds. And then it comes out of the other end, you kind of whoop, suck it out, and you code it all back together, and you kind of read the information out that way. And that has kind of exponentially increased the amount of data that a cable can carry. You know, these cables are produced by just a handful of companies around the world. So there's a little bottleneck over there in terms of technological capacity to produce these cables. And then there's people who find the money for these cables. So that used to include state-owned telecom companies. Then it included private investors sort of raising money from a bunch of places. Now, as we'll probably talk about, it's mostly big tech companies paying for it out of their own wallets because they can afford to. And then they would fund a survey ship to go out and see what the best route for the cable would be from, say, London to Lisbon to Cape Town to, I don't know, the UAE. And then the survey ship would come back and give you the best possible route. And then a cable laying ship would go out, make multiple trips, and just slowly, very slowly lay the cable along exactly that route. And you have to do it that way because too fast and it might snap, too slow and there's too much slack in the cable. And so you really need to kind of find this optimum speed at which to travel. And it's really funny, there's one company in the entire world that makes a kind of software that all these cable ships use that determine the ship's path, the ship's speed, all of this stuff, just so the cable is laid just so.
25: Just to be clear, quick question. Is it basically, whether we're talking about the Victorian era cable or now, is it a ship with a giant spool, basically, that slowly unwinds as it moves?
0: That's basically okay. It. Yeah, I mean, that hasn't changed. I mean, there's a couple of other things that haven't changed at all, but that definitely hasn't changed. They call them a drum, or they call it a spool, but essentially you wind the cable around the spool, and then you load it on board, and then you set off into the high seas. So that part of it hasn't changed. Of course, the cable is much lighter now, so you can load a lot more cable onto it because it's not sort of thick metal.
1: Sorry, I realized we kind of skipped ahead, but for people who do like to malign Senator Stevens on his tubes comment, why is it that we can't just send data all through cellular means? Why do we need fiber optic cables at all?
0: You can, definitely. I mean, you can use satellites, and in fact, satellite phones have been around for a long while. Garmin makes all of these satellite-enabled devices, and you can download weather data and other stuff onto it. It's just that the volume, the sheer volume of data that we ingest on a daily basis, you couldn't fill Earth's orbit with enough satellites to take all that data up. I mean, think about what it means. It means everybody's Netflix streams and everybody's Zoom calls and everybody's texts and phone calls and day trades and PowerPoint presentations that live on the cloud and data servers that serve other kinds of things. Everything is essentially on a cloud somewhere. And there's so much data out there that there's not enough satellites that could process all of it.
1: Okay, that makes sense. So the other thing I really wanted to ask you is, who actually makes these decisions about what gets laid and where and who's financing it? And I know you mentioned that big tech nowadays pays for most of it, but I imagine that must have changed throughout time, right? If we're thinking back to that first transatlantic cable, maybe it was wealthy industrialists trying to do something nice for the world. I don't know. Maybe it was governments pressing forward with it. More likely it was private companies. But the role of who's funding and planning these things must have changed throughout time.
0: It definitely has. I mean, in the 80s and 90s, and I mean the 1980s and 1990s, a lot of these telecom companies around the world were state-owned. And so they would kind of figure out that they needed a cable to run from, let's say, London to Portugal to three African countries and then onwards to Singapore, as an example. So the telecom companies in each of these governments would come together and they would say, well, look, this is how we want to lay the cable. This is how much money we can put up. In return, we get this much bandwidth and we can kind of sell that on to our customers. And so these companies would form essentially like a consortium. And that was a consortium model was popular for a very long time. And in the 1990s and the early 2000s, you saw this wave of privatization around the world. All of these telecom companies were hived off into private companies. And suddenly, at the same time, there was also this growth of the investor-led model. Like an investor would say, this cable looks like a good business idea. I will go out and raise money. And then I will come back to these telecom companies and say, look, I'm willing to lay this cable. How much bandwidth do you want to buy from me? And they would kind of apportion bandwidth in that way. And so that model prevailed for like much of the 2000s. And I think it's only about 7 or 8 years ago that big tech companies, by which I mean Google, Meta, Amazon, and Microsoft, 2 out of every 3 new cables were being funded and owned either in part or in full by one of these 4 tech companies.
25: 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We are talking about the subsea cables that make the global internet possible. I'm Jill Weisenthal.
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3: And I'm Monica Ricks in the Bloomberg Newsroom. Here are some of the stories we're watching. State Representative Julia Letlow and State Treasurer John Fleming will advance to a runoff in Louisiana's Republican Senate primary after capitalizing on President Trump's disdain for incumbent Senator Bill Cassidy, who he called a disloyal disaster. Cassidy was one of the few Republican senators who voted to convict Trump during his second impeachment trial. Luke Broadwater covers the White House for the New York Times, and he talked about the power of Trump's endorsement despite low polling numbers.
4: Obviously, in Louisiana, that's a very red state. It's not going to hurt a candidate to be close to Donald Trump. But when we start talking about some of those swing districts that we're going to see in the midterms, then we'll really see that question put to the test. And if history is any guide, associating yourself very closely with an unpopular president who many Americans view as failing on the key issues, I don't think that's a winning strategy.
3: New York Times reporter Luke Broadwater on Bloomberg This Weekend. Thousands rallied for voter rights in Alabama yesterday ahead of another court fight over the state's new congressional map.
5: Are you ready to use your voice?
3: Critics have called Alabama's new map discriminatory against black voters. A federal hearing is set for Friday. A Republican plan to use federal funding for President Trump's billion-dollar ballroom hit a temporary snag yesterday when Senate parliamentarian Elizabeth McDonough concluded that the spending didn't comply with Senate budget rules. Republicans have since indicated that they plan to rewrite that legislation. Democrats have vowed to fight it. Commuting is expected to be a nightmare tomorrow for about 300,000 people who take the Long Island Railroad to work every day.
6: Coming home is a real hiccup. If I tried to drive home, it would be 3 hours easy.
3: About 3,500 railroad workers are on strike now over pay. But New York Governor Kathy Hochul says MTA is ready to negotiate. The World Health Organization has declared Ebola a public health emergency of international concern after tracking more than 300 cases and more than 80 deaths in Congo and Uganda. But it's held off on advising border closures since the outbreak doesn't quite meet pandemic criteria. And a big win for Bulgaria at the Eurovision Song Contest. Singer Dara beat 24 other competitors in the grand final, including Israel, whose involvement forced 5 countries to boycott. Global news 24 hours a day and whenever you want it with Bloomberg News Now. I'm Monica Ricks, and this is Bloomberg.
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26: We haven't seen a breakout of yields to these levels in quite some time. And that 5% level for the long bond, that matters. And it has in the past for equities. So I'm keeping an eye on what happens in the stock market today, frankly.
27: What is pushing rates higher? Again, you mentioned the 30-year at 5.10%. That really gets people's attention. The 10-year at 4.55, that breaks out a little bit. What's going on there?
26: Well, I think we're still trading the conflict in the Middle East. We're still worried about the energy complex. Alex, we're coming off of a series of inflation prints that have demonstrated that we're already starting to see some pass-through to core. There were a few technical adjustments from the BLS that propped up the core numbers, so we weren't particularly surprised or worried, but the market clearly is, and we just went through the 10 and 30-year auctions, and so they're still in the process of being redistributed. And as we have seen in the run-up to pretty much every weekend, we're worried about the event risk of those 2 days in the Middle East, because frankly, anything can happen.
27: I guess the angst is more persistent, more stickier inflation. Is that what we're seeing?
26: I think that's part of it. There's also a fiscal concern. The inflation argument is fed into by the notion that the labor market remains on solid footing. We had a higher than expected, but still low initial jobless claims number. Inflation is moving along fine, but not to levels that are troubling yet. If the unemployment rate had been materially higher or we hadn't had strong payrolls, I think we'd be in a much different macro environment.
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1: 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I'm Tracy Alloway.
25: And I'm Joe Weisenthal.
1: Today's episode, we are looking at subsea cables, how they actually get built and laid. We are speaking with Samanth Subramanian, the author of The Web Beneath the Waves, The Fragile Cables That Connect Our World.
25: When the infrastructure of the internet was first starting to be built out, particularly in the 1990s, there was a popular parallel to the railway booms, etc. And it's sort of similar economics and connecting locations and all that. Rail is kind of a natural monopoly. You know, if you want to have a rail between New York and Chicago, you don't need five separate tracks owned by separate companies all right next to each other. It's sort of wasteful, et cetera.
1: Wait, let me just say, as a regular Amtrak commuter, I do wish there were multiple tracks.
25: You wish there were competition, but there's never going to be, right? That'll just never happen. There aren't going to be four tracks between a random town in Connecticut and New York.
1: One can dream.
25: To what degree do the economics of this replicate? How much redundancy is there? How many different cables are there in some cases along exactly the same route? To what degree does the natural monopoly effect either replicate or not?
0: Well, there's a considerable amount of redundancy built in, because I think the deal here is this. Even if Google owns, for example, one transatlantic cable, and even if it, let's assume hypothetically, it funnels only Google-based data through that cable. So let's assume it funnels Gmail and Google Meets and all this other stuff. Only Google data is going through that cable. This never happens, but we'll let it ride for now. It is in Google's best interests to buy redundancy on another cable, because that cable might go down. And in a similar way, it is in Meta's best interest to buy redundancy on a Google cable, just in case a Meta cable goes down. So there's a lot of redundancy built into the system. There's between 500 and 550 undersea cables around the world. Many of them are sort of clustered around these, not surprisingly, these big areas of economic activity. So Western Europe to the eastern seaboard of the US, Southeast Asia, China and Southeast Asia, the Gulf, and then India. So these are heavily trafficked routes, and there's a lot of cables that traffic them for the simple reason that redundancy is important. We can think about the fact that every year, roughly 100 cables get cut around the world. Most of these are accidents. There might be a ship that throws its anchor overboard and cuts a cable by accident, or it might be that a fishing boat is trawling the seabed and it hooks a cable and snags it and cuts it. So think about 100 cuts every year, and yet we don't experience nearly that order of internet outages, right? And part of the reason is, of course, we have redundancy in the form of land cables, which I haven't really talked about in this book, but there's cables coming to the US from Canada and so on. So that takes up a share of the traffic. But also there's redundancy in the marine cable ecosystem itself. So like if one cable gets cut, there's enough cables crossing the Atlantic, for example, to take up the burden of the data that was severed.
1: Actually, this reminds me, the other thing I wanted to ask you is, how much does geography play into these decisions? Because again, going back to that chart, they very much resemble shipping lanes. So getting from point A to point B, presumably as fast and efficiently as possible. But also one thing I learned in researching for this episode is that Egypt apparently is a big, I don't want to say choke point, but like a major center for fiber optic cables in much the same way that it's a major center for container shipping through the Suez Canal. So how much does just pure basic geography actually inform the decisions of where these cables get laid?
0: Oh, it's a big deal. I mean, first there's undersea geography, right? I mean, the topography of the ocean floor is obviously not flat, flat, flat. There are crevasses and gorges, and there's currents that go one way or another. There's like steep lips of rocky cliffs. And so you have to kind of avoid all of this. You know, Tonga, which I mentioned earlier, has the unfortunate situation of sitting in that Pacific Ring of Fire. So there's an underwater volcano not far away, and that's liable to break its cables. And it has in the past, even before the one that I talk about. So undersea geology, geography, big deal. But even oversea geography is a massive deal. So, for example, if you want to come from Asia to Europe, as with a ship, it's much cheaper to come through the Suez Canal rather than to go around South Africa. And, you know, in the Neil Stephenson essay I talked about, he makes a big deal out of this in a sort of really elegant way. He goes to Alexandria, where a bunch of cables are sort of crisscrossing over from Asia to Europe and vice versa. And he talks about how Alexandria is at that point kind of like a storehouse or a hub of information, very similar to how it was back in the day when the Library of Alexandria was still in place. So there's this parallel with ancient history. But, you know, Egypt, you bring up Egypt, and Egypt's a really good example. The other good example is something that's very much in the news now, which is the Strait of Hormuz. Mm. And just as it's very convenient for ships to take that path in, so it is for cables to take that path in. And the Red Sea and the Strait of Hormuz are both choke points, as you say again, in which if a malign actor sort of wanted to really cripple the global internet, they could go down there, use your lobster drones that you talked about, and clip every single cable that runs through the ocean floor over there.
1: And wait, can I just ask on that? So when I look at the map of subsea cables going across the Strait of Hormuz, it's like Saudi Arabia connecting to, I guess, Iran. Can they cripple the global internet by snapping those cables in particular, or would it just cripple the connectivity between the countries that are clustered around there?
0: Well, I mean, it would definitely impede the countries clustered around there, but we also have to remember that the internet doesn't function like a highway in the sense that the fastest route between two points is not necessarily the shortest route.
1: Okay.
0: So, for example, if I'm sitting in London and I'm sort of pinging a server in, let's say, Portugal, it may well be that at that particular moment, and this router is making the decision for me, the shortest route is to France and then onward to Portugal by land rather than through sea throughout.
1: I see. Okay.
0: It may also be that I live in Saudi Arabia, but I'm a Gmail user and my Gmail data is being stored somewhere else. It's being stored maybe in Western Europe, or it's being stored even in the US. You don't know which server your data lives on at all. And so when you cut a bunch of cables that service that particular part of the world, you're also essentially forcing the rest of the internet to reroute itself constantly until these cables are fixed.
25: How does cable repair work?
0: Oh, man, it's so old school. I mean, I was kind of shocked at this. I thought there would be underwater, unmanned underwater vehicles and so on and so forth. But actually, a lot of it is just exactly how telegraph lines were fixed back in the day, which is that you send a ship out to where you think the cut is. And obviously now our sense of where a broken cable might lie is much, much sharper than it used to be in the 1800s. But once you get there, you throw a grapnel hook overboard and you kind of drag it along the seafloor and you hope that it snags the cable. Hmm. And sometimes you have a bite and you pull it up and it's caught something else entirely and you chuck it back into the ocean and you try again. And so this is essentially how all ships do repairs these days. And of course, once you get the cable on board, it then jumps back into extremely sophisticated gear. So there's a lab on board the ship that is built to splice sort of glass fiber optic cables together. It's stabilized even in a very rocky sea, it can sort of work with astounding levels of stability. There's a clean room. And so you kind of do all of this stuff and then you carefully lay it back into the ocean in the exact coordinates where it used to be. And you test it, and you test it again and again until you make sure that it works.
1: So we know that cables can be cut mostly by accident, but occasionally by bad actors. But as you mentioned earlier, there are redundancies built into the system. What are redundancies that I guess were not as attuned to at the moment? Like, what are the weaknesses that we should be really thinking about?
0: Well, I mean, one of the weaknesses, this is not a weakness from the internet's point of view, maybe, although some people might beg to differ. But I think this earlier point that I raised, which is the dominance of four essentially American tech companies in the cable laying world, is a weakness in one way. It kind of shrinks the internet because the internet then depends on where these companies want to lay cables, and people rely on them for who's going to get served by the internet and who isn't. There's an example that I cite in the book about the longest cable laid anywhere in the world. And this is a cable called To Africa, and it's funded and owned, I think, almost entirely by Meta. And Meta, therefore, I think, like, makes the decisions of, well, which West African countries should we land in? Now, West African countries and Africa in general, they're very underserved by the internet. I mean, this is sort of an internet-deficient population. And for any economy today, I think the internet is sort of it's a prerequisite. You can't develop and grow without being online as much as everybody else is in the West. And so for the government of West Africa, this of Côte d'Ivoire, for example, this presents a real dilemma. On the one hand, do they welcome Meta in and say, you know, of course, feel free to land a cable on our shores, but we have these kinds of conditions that European countries have. We want our citizens' data to be stored on servers on our soil. And this is something that European countries have been able to demand and get quite often. But unfortunately, the Côte d'Ivoire government has much less leverage than any Western European nation. And so, for example, if we were to tell Meta that, it runs the risk of Meta saying, well, that's fine. Maybe we don't want to land in this country after all and loop somewhere else instead. And so then they're in a real dilemma. I mean, do they sort of look out for the privacy and data security of their citizens, or do they give their citizens expanded internet access, which is really what they're craving? And I think this is a weakness. It gives a lie to the old sort of utopian model of a free, open internet. And as in many other ways, which we talk about all the time these days, I think this also actually sort of closes off the internet in some sense and kind of suffocates certain people who want to get online. Mm.
1: Joe, I was trying to think of a really remote place in the world that might not have fiber optic cable yet. And so I looked up Kiribati, and it turns out there's a cable that's supposed to have become operational, funded by the US, Australia, and Japan in 2025. But I can't see anything about whether it actually did start working.
25: There you go. There must be some Chinese company that's competing with Meta and all these going to the developing world and Africa and LATAM and saying, you don't have to trust these big tech giants. We'll do it. We'll do it cheaper, et cetera. That must exist, right?
0: There is exactly one. Well, there's two, I think. But the main one is called HMN, which is a spin-off of Huawei. And HMN has been in the cable business for a while now, like I think more than a decade. And HMN doesn't really own cables outright. HMN is kind of like these two or three big companies, including Subcom in the US, that lay cables. They kind of go out there and they lay the cable for a corporate customer. And so you could easily go to them and say, why don't you lay our cable instead? It'll be sort of cheaper than these American companies that do it. The problem here is that, as for the last 6 or 7 years, Chinese tech companies have been on sanctions lists around the world after the first Trump administration put them there. So to go out and engage HMN and to ask Huawei to come and lay a cable is to sort of risk going against that sanctions list and therefore risk all kinds of punitive measures being enforced against you.
25: More to come from our conversation with Samanth Subramanian. We are talking about the global network of subsea cables. I'm Joe Weisenthal.
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10: ABC News, I'm Wayne Cabot. Pushback from both parties over President Trump's plan to have taxpayers pay Trump allies, including January 6th rioters, with a $1.7 billion fund. Democrat Jamie Raskin says it's illegal. Republican Thomas Massie says the president doesn't have the authority. Both were on ABC's This Week. And Senator Massie's up for re-election this week. in a Kentucky primary that President Trump wants him to lose.
11: I think that's going to help my fundraising at thomasmassey.com. Every time he tweets about me, it's good for, you know, some money coming in because people don't like that.
10: A Republican senator who defied Trump is sent packing by voters in Louisiana. Bill Cassidy lost his primary 5 years after voting to convict Trump in the January 6th attack. A video on social media shows kids in the Vatican teaching the Pope the viral 6-7 hand gesture. And Leo managed to get it right, impressing the young faithful. This is ABC News.
3: And I'm Monica Ricks in the Bloomberg Newsroom. Here are some of the stories we're watching. The Trump administration has allowed a waiver on Russian crude sales to lapse, even as the war in Iran continues to choke oil supplies and drive up fuel costs. Bloomberg's Ed Kalegi reports.
12: The expiration effectively ends for now a brief period where the administration eased sanctions on some Russian oil, enabling purchases that would otherwise be barred. The Trump administration issued an initial waiver in March and a second in April, both applying only to a subset of Russian oil that had already been loaded onto tankers. The waivers have been controversial, especially with European allies who see sanctions as essential to starving Russia of crude revenue and depriving Moscow funding for its war in Ukraine. Ed Kalegi, Bloomberg Radio.
3: The Information reports BlackRock is now looking to invest $5 to $10 billion in SpaceX's initial public offering next month. SpaceX has confidentially filed for its IPO and seeks to raise as much as $75 billion at a valuation exceeding $2 trillion, which would make it the largest IPO of all time. The company could file publicly as soon as Wednesday. Minutes from the Federal Reserve's April meeting are among the highlights in this week's economic calendar. Bloomberg's Karen Moscow takes a look.
13: Pending home sales are out on Tuesday. Then Wednesday, we get the minutes from last month's FOMC meeting, which was Jerome Powell's final meeting as Fed chair. It'll likely show growing support within the committee to drop its easing bias. Thursday, we get housing starts and building permits and the weekly report on initial jobless claims. And Friday, it's consumer sentiment from the University of Michigan. Karen Moscow, Bloomberg Radio.
3: Concerns about the economy experiencing an artificial intelligence bubble could also be addressed this week when AI chip-making giant NVIDIA posts its earnings on Wednesday. NVIDIA is expecting to post revenue of $79 billion over the past 3 months, which further pushes its market value towards $6 trillion. The market will be focused on revenue from AI data center customers and how severely rising component costs are affecting NVIDIA's margins. And Samsung says negotiations with its largest labor union will resume Monday to try to avert a strike that the nation's prime minister has warned could wreak havoc on the economy. The union wants to expand performance-based pay, including the allocation of 15% of operating profit to worker bonuses. Global news 24 hours a day and whenever you want it with Bloomberg News Now. I'm Monica Ricks, and this is Bloomberg.
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20: This is a Bloomberg Money Minute. With skyrocketing airfares and rising jet fuel prices, a lot of people are making their summer travel plans based on where their points will take them and not necessarily where they want to go.
21: So a lot of people are focusing on using their points, so from either flying through an airline all the time or also through their credit cards, like an Amex or a Chase Sapphire Reserve.
20: Josiana Joshua is a personal finance reporter for Bloomberg News.
21: They're using those points to dictate where they're going and get the best deals, and that's kind of where they're determining how to travel and where to travel.
20: And that has many people seeking out less pricey destinations.
21: What's out at the moment is Paris and Rome, but we also saw what's in is Brussels, where hotels cost almost half as much as they do in Paris, and Naples, where it's 30% cheaper to stay than Rome.
20: Even the lowest priced flights to Europe this summer are running north of $1,000. I'm Charlie Pellett, Bloomberg Radio.
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18: On the latest edition of the Bloomberg Intelligence Podcast, a conversation with Bailey Lipschultz, our senior equities reporter on the IPO from Cerebras.
22: Yeah, it really does kind of serve as a quite large appetizer, if you will, in terms of just the sheer size of it. Again, north of $5.5 billion. I don't know if we've confirmed that they've exercised the green shoe. You have to imagine that happened almost instantaneously. So this would be the largest chip IPO of all time here in the U.S. And the big focus is, again, in a few weeks, what happens with SpaceX looking to raise $75 billion and how the market can digest that capital, and just thinking through how that does set the table for an Anthropic and OpenAI potentially later this year. Just given that across those three deals, it's pretty much an entire record year of IPO proceeds.
27: Yeah.
18: And there's a lot of drama surrounding this IPO because we had reporting that showed Arm Holdings and SoftBank, which owns Arm, the majority owner, wanted to buy this company a couple of weeks before the IPO.
22: Yeah, it's kind of unsurprising for all intents and purposes. The interesting thing from that reporting from Ed Ludlow and team is kind of the question around the cash and stock component. And when you think about the fact that right now Cerebras, however you want to pronounce it, is about $65 billion in market cap. Yes, Arm is $225 billion, but there is an interesting kind of financial gymnastics that would have had to be accomplished to complete that deal. And the question then going forward is just how large would the company be?
18: Benefit it has is that it's an AI chip maker, and that, like, you know, hits on so many different things right now. Is it a competitor to NVIDIA?
22: Yeah, that's how they're billing themselves.
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25: And I'm Joe Weisenthal.
1: On today's show, we are discussing the global network of subsea cables that underpins the world's internet and how it might change or expand in the face of AI. We're speaking with Samant Subramanian, author of The Web Beneath the Waves.
0: There used to be a time, the idyllic days about 8 or 9 years ago, when Western companies and Chinese companies would come together in consortiums and lay cables jointly. They would kind of bear part of the burden and they would figure out who was going to do the actual laying and how much bandwidth people would get. Two or three of these projects have actually been frozen. In one case, the cable has actually been laid, but nobody can switch it on because the US government doesn't want that to happen because a Chinese company is involved. In two other cases, I think the mapping was done, the funds were committed, and then they had to kind of pull everything back. There hasn't been a new cable laid between China and the US direct in years, even though traffic between these two countries has never been greater. So you have to route everything now through the Philippines or through Singapore. It's like a very, very long way around to go from Chinese East Coast to the West Coast of the US. So none of this is, of course, efficient in any way or desirable in any way. But even more than that, I think people in the industry start to worry that something like a kind of bifurcation of the internet is going to start setting in. By which I mean that if there's a particular part of the world that needs cabling and the Americans want to cable it but don't want Chinese involvement and the Chinese want to cable it as well, there will essentially be two parallel cable systems running in that part of the world. Now, this isn't parallel in the sense of redundancy. This is parallel in the sense of superfluity. You don't need both of them and yet you have both of them. And so what happens to the internet there? Does it get fractured and split along these two cable systems? What then happens to the promise of the internet, which, as we said, was conceived as a free and open access kind of system to link the world? And so I think there are people in the industry who talk to me quite a bit about their anxieties for just how the internet might be bifurcated in this way.
25: It came up that most of the damage that happens to undersea cables is probably by accident, fishermen, whatever. But is there a measurable increase in intentional sabotage of cables that we've seen?
0: I mean, people within the industry seem to think so. And I think governments seem to think so as well. And so we've seen an amping up by many degrees of the kinds of protective measures that governments and companies accord to these cables. So the UK, where I live right now, a few years ago, they announced that they would have two military naval vessels permanently on patrol around the island to protect not just undersea data cables, but also power cables and oil and gas pipelines. The Baltic nations and the Scandinavian nations have their Coast Guard patrols on higher alert than ever before because they think Russian ships are out there to cut these cables in acts of what is known as gray zone warfare. The Taiwanese government is paranoid that China will eventually, you know, in some kind of act of war, cut every single one of the 15 internet cables coming from overseas that land on Taiwanese shores. So I think there's like a real anxiety surrounding this particular act of malicious damage. This, of course, goes along with the fact that there's plenty of other anxiety about geopolitical conflict in this day and age. But I think countries and governments are acutely aware that this is one extremely effective way of crippling economies that a malicious actor could undertake at virtually no or little expense.
1: So I'm looking at a headline right now that says Saudi Arabia, Qatar, and the UAE are financing competing data corridors through Syria, Iraq, and East Africa to try to bypass the Strait of Hormuz to avoid the problems we've been talking about. What are the things that governments or private companies can actually do if they're worried about bad actors out there who might be attacking this vital infrastructure?
0: Well, one thing to do is to build out more redundancy, and I don't mean just lay more cables. If you look at the map of the telegraph cables of the late 1800s, and you look at the current map of undersea cables, you see that they're kind of similar. I mean, they're almost the same, except for this big new thicket of undersea data cables that has come up in East Asia and Southeast Asia. And part of the reason for that is, out of habit or inertia or reasons of cost efficiency, cables still land in pretty much the same places that they did 100 years ago. So I'm from India, for example, and many, if not all, of the undersea data cables that land in India today land in Mumbai on the west coast or Chennai on the east coast. And that's exactly where the telegraph cables used to land a century ago. I asked many people as to why this is, and, you know, it's just easier. You have the data centers there already. There's economies of scale, so all you have to do is just get an extra cable on there and you have the rest of the infrastructure ready to go. But maybe a solution lies in finding other places to land, other places in which this data infrastructure can be protected. That's one option. The other option is exactly what you said right now, which is to find alternate routes. But this is not easy either. I mean, the reason, for example, that all these years, cable companies continued laying through the Strait of Hormuz and didn't go through Syria is because Syria was a hotbed for conflict. I mean, it's very difficult to imagine laying a cable through Syria circa 8 years ago or 9 years ago, or laying a cable through Iraq circa 25 years ago, or indeed 30 years ago. These were places where geopolitical sort of turbulence made it very difficult to ensure the security of a cable. But yet, as we see now in the headline you read out, people are being forced to reconsider these other routes, which I think is a good thing as well.
25: You mentioned that it's just not plausible right now to replace all of this infrastructure with basically satellite internet. The capacity doesn't exist for all kinds of reasons. You know, I was going to say the Elon Musks of the world, but there's actually one Elon Musk. But, you know, he's sort of in a category of his own in many respects. But, like, is there a vision? Are there people talking about the prospect that one day the entire internet could truly be wireless? I mean, they find ways, 5G, they find ways to optimize wireless connectivity that are significantly better than they were 5 years ago, certainly 20 years ago, et cetera. Is anyone talking about a post-cable

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1: Engaged in their own kind of AI efforts, and often very big, large-scale ones at that. And so I think like the need for these cables and the need to lay more cables and at a faster clip is only going to increase, because I think you're going to have more AI training data centers out there. You're going to have more flows of data. And so people were kind of worried for a little while, maybe about 5 or 6 years ago, people were talking about the fact that maybe there was a glut of cables out there right now, and that maybe we didn't need to lay any more new cables for the foreseeable future because we were kind of set. But the AI boom has changed all that. It is also true that, you know, the cabling industry follows a similar trajectory to the world economy. When there's a recession, it goes down. People stop laying cables because it's very expensive to finance as a project. After the dot-com boom, for example, in early 2000 and then the dot-com bust, there was a period of stasis that lasted for almost like 5 years. There was all this extra cabling that had been ordered up, but nobody was laying it because it was just too expensive. So I think part of it is cyclical and it will follow the trajectory of the economy itself. But I think as far as the AI revolution or the AI boom goes, as long as that persists, I think we'll still need to see more and more cables being laid just to make this entire project possible.
2: One last question I have. So one of the reasons why cable, going back to the old days, exists is for finance specifically, and having information about trading in one place and another at roughly the same time, making markets more efficient. Another thing is corporations, they don't use the public internet for a lot of their communications. They use private intranets, which are faster and more secure and safer. Are there examples of, like, I don't know, JP Morgan, they have offices in London and they have offices in New York, wanting to have purely dedicated cables that is not the public internet, but is essentially a very large scale expansion of their private intranet?
1: No, I don't think that exists yet. I mean, there have been instances in the past, I think, of like financiers deciding that they want to lay their own overland cables.
2: Yeah.
1: I can't remember which book it was. I think maybe it was Rocket Boys, but it was a Michael Lewis book about flash traders.
3: Flash Boys,
1: that's right. That opens with the laying of a cable over land, not over sea, not under sea. But, you know, that does exist. But I think the only sort of big entities that decide that they need their own cables and they're going to lay them and exclude everybody else from them are the big militaries of the world. So the U.S. military has its own cables. The Chinese military has its own cables. They have their own contractors for that. And none of the public internet travels down them whatsoever.
3: Hmm. What's your favorite subsea cable?
1: Oh, man, there's a really short one that almost shouldn't exist because it's so short. But I feel like it's so cute because it does exist. It's, I don't know, maybe 14 miles long. I'm looking this up in my book now. And it goes between the Isle of Man and Northern Ireland. It's 41 miles. So it's not super short. But it just feels like it's one of those cables that was laid only because it demonstrated just how cost efficient these technologies were.
3: All right, Samantha Subramaniam, we're going to have to leave it there. But thank you so much for coming on All Thoughts. That was super interesting.
1: Thank you so much. This was a lot of fun.
3: So, Joe, that was fascinating. There's a lot to kind of pick over in that discussion. I'm very interested in how it's sort of a parallel of the global economy, isn't it?
2: Yeah.
3: Where you used to have consortiums who would work together to build these things. And now it's just sort of one of four very large tech companies that are doing most of it. The other thing that I was thinking about is just, I didn't realize the militaries had their own cables, but again,
2: makes
3: a lot of sense.
2: Yeah, no, I love that topic. Like I said, I still think it's like one of like the great marvels. Like, there's a lot of miles.
3: Yeah, except we can't actually marvel at it because it's underneath miles and miles of the ocean.
2: This has been Odd Lots on Bloomberg Radio. I'm Joe Weisenthal.
3: And I'm Tracy Alloway.
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1: From ABC News, I'm Mike Dubusky. New reaction today to a proposed fund made up of taxpayer dollars that President Trump is planning to create to pay out victims of so-called government weaponization. Representative Jamie Raskin, the top Democrat on the House Judiciary Committee, spoke with ABC's This Week.
2: This, of course, is a political grievance fund that Donald Trump can use to pay off his friends. If these people have a valid cause of action, they should bring it to the court like every other American does.
1: The fund, which would be created in exchange for the president dropping his lawsuit against the IRS, is also drawing condemnation from Republicans like Senator Thomas Massey of Kentucky.
3: We should change those laws so that to give people standing when they've had their rights violated, because people have been wronged. We need to make it easier to get that money, but that's action that Congress needs to take. I don't think you can do that. You can't just take $1 billion or $10 billion unilaterally with the executive branch. Congress has the power of the purse.
1: President Trump now taking aim at Massey on social media, calling him the worst Republican congressman in history and urging Kentucky voters to vote him out ahead of Massey's primary election on Tuesday. Speaking of primaries, Republican Senator Bill Cassidy of Louisiana has become the first U.S. senator to lose a primary since 2017. President Trump calling Cassidy a disloyal disaster, and Cassidy responding after his loss last night.
4: People of character and integrity don't spend their time attacking people on the internet.
1: Long Island Railroad, North America's largest commuter rail system, remains shut down amid a strike. New York Governor Kathy Hochul now urging both sides to get a deal done.
5: I did not want a strike. The MTA did not want a strike. The MTA has put fair offers on the table. In fact, many of them.
1: Hochul also asking commuters to work from home tomorrow if they can. 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
7: Thunderstorms will continue to cause delays across Miami and Fort Lauderdale as we head through the afternoon. Temperatures will top out in the middle to upper 80s. Thunderstorms may also cause delays in Orlando as we head through the afternoon, high near 90. Showers and thunderstorms may cause delays in Chicago along with gusty winds. Temperatures will top out in the middle 80s. Breezy conditions may cause a few delays in St. Louis this afternoon. We'll get up into the upper 80s. Late day showers and thunderstorms could cause delays in the Dallas area. Temperatures getting up close to 90. Showers and thunderstorms may cause delays late in the day in Denver. Temperatures will get up to around 70 degrees. Some delays are also possible in the San Francisco area as we head through the afternoon thanks to gusty winds. Temperatures will get up close to 70. I'm Scott Kaplan, and that's your Bloomberg travel forecast. 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
1: Russia's military overnight reported one of the biggest rounds of Ukrainian airstrikes since the start of the war. Three people were killed in those strikes, all in the areas surrounding Moscow. The death toll rises as the search for the remains of those missing divers in the Maldives continues. Details from ABC's Whit Johnson.
8: Maldives officials say a Coast Guard diver died Saturday from decompression sickness. He was among the crews trying to reach the group of divers presumed dead after exploring an underwater cave. Late Friday, the body of one of those divers was recovered. In response to this latest death, a European task force of highly skilled divers is now being called in to assist with the ongoing recovery efforts.
1: Three Finnish divers arrived in the Maldives today to draw up a fresh plan in the search. A 56-year-old Sherpa from Nepal scaled Mount Everest for the 32nd time today, a new record. Nepal's Department of Tourism congratulated Kami Rita for the historic milestone and for his contributions to promoting mountain tourism. More than 8,000 people have climbed Mount Everest to date, many of them several times since it was first scaled in 1953. And it was a big night for Bulgaria.
9: Welcome to the Ryan.
1: Bulgarian singer Dara winning the Eurovision Song Contest with Bangaranga, a pop song about self-empowerment. This year marks 70 years of Eurovision, first ever win for Bulgaria. I'm Mike Dubusky, ABC News.
10: And I'm Monica Ricks in the Bloomberg Newsroom. Here are some of the stories we're watching. The Trump administration has allowed a waiver on Russian crude sales to lapse, even as the war in Iran continues to choke oil supplies and drive up fuel costs. Bloomberg's Ed Kalegi reports.
11: The expiration effectively ends for now a brief period where the administration eased sanctions on some Russian oil, enabling purchases that would otherwise be barred. The Trump administration issued an initial waiver in March and a second in April, both applying only to a subset of Russian oil that had already been loaded onto tankers. The waivers have been controversial, especially with European allies who see sanctions as essential to starving Russia of crude revenue and depriving Moscow funding for its war in Ukraine. Ed Kalegi, Bloomberg Radio.
10: The Information reports BlackRock is now looking to invest $5 to $10 billion in SpaceX's initial public offering next month. SpaceX has confidentially filed for its IPO and seeks to raise as much as $75 billion at a valuation exceeding $2 trillion, which would make it the largest IPO of all time. The company could file publicly as soon as Wednesday. Minutes from the Federal Reserve's April meeting are among the highlights in this week's economic calendar. Bloomberg's Karen Moscow takes a look.
12: Pending home sales are out on Tuesday. Then Wednesday, we get the minutes from last month's FOMC meeting, which was Jerome Powell's final meeting as Fed chair. It'll likely show growing support within the committee to drop its easing bias. Thursday, we get housing starts and building permits and the weekly report on initial jobless claims. And Friday, it's consumer sentiment from the University of Michigan. Karen Moscow, Bloomberg Radio.
10: Concerns about the economy experiencing an artificial intelligence bubble could also be addressed this week when AI chip-making giant NVIDIA posts its earnings on Wednesday. NVIDIA is expecting to post revenue of $79 billion over the past 3 months, which further pushes its market value towards $6 trillion. The market will be focused on revenue from AI data center customers and how severely rising component costs are affecting NVIDIA's margins. And Samsung says negotiations with its largest labor union will resume Monday to try to avert a strike that the nation's prime minister has warned could wreak havoc on the economy. The union wants to expand performance-based pay, including the allocation of 15% of operating profit to worker bonuses. Global news 24 hours a day and whenever you want it with Bloomberg News Now. I'm Monica Ricks, and this is Bloomberg.
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17: Hey there, you're listening to The Deal with Alex Rodriguez and Jason Kelly here on Bloomberg Radio. I'm Jason Kelly, and today you're hearing a section from our conversation with former NFL standout, chairman and co-founder of HGGC, Steve Young.
18: All right, so Steve Young, we often start this show by asking people to introduce themselves. How do you introduce yourself these days?
19: Well, most of everything's at home. I still have one left in high school, my little daughter Lila, kids in college, kids out of college, trying to get people launched. And so I would introduce myself as an aspirational dad right now and see if I can, you know, get people launched.
18: So not three-time Super Bowl winner, you know, MVP, Hall of Famer, co-founder of a private equity firm, just aspirational dad.
19: Well, I think if you have all politics are local. If things are good at home, then things are going to be good everywhere else. And so for me, it was my old mentor, Roger Staubach, who told me when I transitioned, I said, how do you transition? He goes, you run. And I go, run where? He goes, run anywhere. Just get away from football because football will never leave you, but you need to leave it.
18: Wow.
19: And so I thought that was great advice because it's really true. Football never left me, but it's over. And I think that I don't want to drag it around. Everyone has a dream, and a lot of dreams are, you know, my dream is to play football and play professional football, and you get the dream comes true, but it is going to end. And the day it ends, the day before it ends, you're one of the best in the world. Great. The next day you wake up, that's gone. What are you great at? And the truth is, nothing, right? I'm not great at anything else.
20: I talk about it all the time, Steve, is this whole idea of it's not from penthouse to penthouse. And what I mean by that is you played for 15, 20 years and you're in the penthouse. That doesn't mean that you come to the business world and you're going to be in the penthouse. You don't start in the third floor or the lobby. You actually have to start in the basement and humanize yourself and have the humility to start from the ground up, just like you did in the minor leagues in baseball or football. And that's an interesting. I do have a question for you following up on what you just said. When you walk into an investor meeting or a company you're trying to buy, I find that sometimes being an athlete, the greater you are and even the more famous you are, that almost works against you. Have you dealt with that at all?
19: So it's funny, for the first 15 years of this private equity journey, I tried to avoid it. And if it came up, I was fine. But if it didn't come up, I was fine with that too. And I realized over time that I was the one that was overwrought about it. I'm the one that's thinking about it. And I think it was an investor, and I'm not going to name the investor, but it was a big investor in one of our funds, and it was a big deal for us to get them in. And we finish. And he says, "Well, we're done." And he goes, "You mind? There's one last thing I want to ask you." He's like, "Yeah." He goes, "We throw me a ball. Can we go out and have a catch?" And I was like, I was taken back. Like,
18: yeah.
19: I'm like, "Yeah, we go have a catch." And that's when I was like, "Stop. Let's just, like, I played. It was great. If it's helpful, if it's useful to you in some way, let's talk about it all day long. But if it doesn't come up, let's talk business."
18: Yeah.
19: Because that's what's fun.
18: And so let's talk business. Let's talk about private equity because, as both of you know, I love private equity. I'm fascinated by it. But private equity is not for the faint of heart. I mean, I think you would agree, Alex, that, like, you know, you and I look at this industry together a lot. There are a lot of easier things you could have done. Why private equity?
19: I don't know. I'll try to give the quick answer to that. I'd gone to law school while I played. I went to 3 Super Bowls while I was in law school in the wintertime. But it was really around getting ready for the transition. And so because of that, I thought I'd be a lawyer. But then I was asked to be on the board of PowerBar, which at the time was a meal replacement for marathoners out of Berkeley, California. But for me as a young single guy, I was like, "That's not meal replacement. That's dinner." And so we got famously friends. And he goes, "Look, join the board." On the board was Warren Hellman and Larry Sonsini, titans of Silicon Valley.
18: Hellman, founder of Hellman and Friedman. And
19: Larry Sonsini and Wilson Sonsini, the famous law firm. And I had a buddy who had started a business around an algorithm that back in the mid-90s, you could go in and fiddle around with URLs in the internet. And he said, "I figured out an algorithm that could localize the internet." Before everyone's time here, you remember when it's like you could put in Palo Alto or New York hammer and you'd get a USSR sickle. Like, nothing made sense. And so I took it to them. Say, "Look, this is..." And they realized, "Steve, you're a businessman. You're not a lawyer." And so that transition, we built a business. And that's where I met Rich Lawson, my longtime partner, was building a business called Found.com.
18: Wow.
19: And we did it while I was finishing playing. And that's what started it. And one of our investors was Bain Capital and Bob Gay. And Bob saw what we were doing, and then he sponsored us, essentially sponsored me and Rich together to start a private equity firm. And that's how it transitioned. And so I started what is now HGGC, fifth fund, and $10 billion later.
18: Here you are.
19: Here we are.
20: So, Steve, I mean, if you think about 40 years ago, when Henry Kravis and Steve Schwarzman, and you start Blackstone and KKR and Carlyle with David Rubenstein and the big top four, it was a very small industry.
19: Very small.
20: If you look 40 years now, you have
19: 6,000
20: right?
19: middle market private equity firms.
20: So the competition is fierce. So when it comes to imposter syndrome, Hall of Famer, 3 Super Bowls, law degree, but now you're asking investors and institutions to invest in you and Rich, first time fund, former football player. Describe how you felt when you were in this boardroom asking for money.
19: Early days.
20: The first days.
19: You know, it was interesting. We all agreed in 2008 that private equity was broken.
18: Wow.
19: I'd seen enough of private equity for 8 years to say I have that opinion. And then others had been back in the KKR days and early Bain days and late 80s, early 90s, that, like, the middle market where the people are, Alex, it's like across the table is not some widget. It's you and me. Let's work it out. We got a business size that it's not a spreadsheet jockey kind of process. It's people. And we said, we've lost that. And so in 2008, we started a firm basically around what I learned in football, which Bill Walsh used to say. He wrote a book, my famous Hall of Fame coach, "The score takes care of itself." In other words, yeah, we have to return money to you. But that score will take care of itself if we have those fundamental values of partnership and the athleticism to be great partners and use our intellect and our ability and our expertise. And so what I had to do, Alex, you say, as me coming out of a professional career and imposter syndrome, I need to get really smart people around me fast. Because I know if it's about me, we're in trouble. But the imposter syndrome sticks around. I mean, I still think about sometimes I feel awkward and a little out of place. And I think that's my own weird insecurities. And I think in a weird way, insecurities drove me as a football player. And in some ways, I think some of the insecurities drive me here. Just be completely authentic about it.
2: Yeah, of course.
19: And it's hard to say because I'd love to tell you I'm the king and get out of my way. But I think to be honest about it, the imposter syndrome is something that is around and I don't know that it's completely gone.
20: You may not have an MBA from Harvard, and neither do I, but the MBA you got is 3 Super Bowls. To be in the middle of that huddle in a pressure situation in the Super Bowl with 150 million people watching, you're doing the same thing in a boardroom, right? Sending your message, here's the play, here's your strategy.
19: And it really is about people.
20: Mm-hmm.
19: And if you're not good at that, it does devolve. It will, you know, football is one in relationship. I go back to Bill Walsh. He used to stand in front of the team the first day of training camp and say, I don't care what play we call. I don't care what defense we run. We will win because we have shared common experiences together and an element of love for each other.
20: Mm.
2: Wow.
20: Powerful.
19: And I was like, what did he just say?
2: Yeah.
19: That's insane. And so I go back to, you know, the boardroom, the things that I had viscerally experienced, the stuff that I went through. It's a different... It's not a field. It's not a huddle. But it is the same drama.
18: Right. I mean, I've gotten to know you pretty well. Like, you have an ability to go pretty deep with people. Where does that come from?
19: Maybe it's my own vulnerability that I feel to myself. Like, if someone says I suck, I'm kind of like, huh, let me look into that. You know what I mean? And I think that that vulnerability makes me interested in what's happening around me. And I think I watch closely. When you play... And Alex, I don't know how you'd think about baseball, but football with a field, you know, there's 80,000 witnesses, there's a clock, there's a score, there's a play clock that you gotta go. And if you pay attention on the field, the human behavior that happens and to you and everyone else is the truth. You cannot lie. And so to me, I think my vulnerability or my interest in it just got an expert jolt from playing all those years. Like I feel like every human behavior I see in the world today, I see the flaw.
18: I mean, did you have that experience? I mean, I'm fascinated by this idea of translation. Football's a different game from baseball. What are the commonalities for you?
20: I mean, it's total transparency, right? Because every time you come to the plate, you're sitting in front of Yankee Stadium in front of 50,000 people. And all you got to look is that scoreboard. It's going to tell you what's your batting average, what are your RBIs, home runs,
19: OPS,
20: everything. So you're either going to get cheered or booed, and it's immediate. And I think one of the advantages Steve and I have being former athletes is we have no problem saying, hey, that's my fault. That's my fault. And we get our butts kicked over and over, over again. In baseball, if you fail 70% of the time, you go to the Hall of Fame. So you almost have a PhD in failing. The key is that you have a master in getting back up. A lot of people in business that all they've done is win, win, win. We're actually perfectly made for business because business is a sport of failure.
19: Well, yeah, I love that because in a way, if I could get all the guys that are out there going through that and learn, it's intuitive, right? You can't get into the pros and not have that happen to you. It's intuitive, but you're not necessarily aware of it. And if you could become aware of it and watch it and become it as a talent, you could be easily hireable. Like if you really take it in and you notice it and you pay attention to it, it's portable, 100% portable over into another practice, because it's people.
18: All right. So I want to introduce an on-the-fly segment that I'm going to call Asking for a Friend, because I really am asking for a friend. If you were to say, have just bought a couple basketball teams in the last few years, you're taking on the role as an owner for the first time. You've been an owner of your firm. What's the best advice you could give him?
19: Fascinating. Treat your position as highly fireable, even though it's not. You get inevitably a little lazy just because I'm safe. Like, I just feel like I want to walk around without the hubris that I own the place.
2: Wow.
19: Right? I mean, it's like, because, and I think people will feel, because you walk around with hubris, you own the place. Everyone else is like, you do. So I'll bow, but it doesn't make me feel like I want to go fight.
2: Mm-mm. Wow.
19: And I think that's super powerful. The other thing is, one of the best things that ever happened to me when I was playing, I wasn't flailing around, I was playing pretty well. But Mike Shanahan, Kyle Shanahan, the coach of the 49ers, is his dad. He was a great coach of the Broncos, and he played the coach of the 49ers for me. He turned to me one day and he said, you know, I'm a really aggressive play caller. And I think I spend so much time trying to make sure that I don't put you in a bad spot.
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10: And I'm Monica Ricks in the Bloomberg Newsroom. Here are some of the stories we're watching. New York Governor Kathy Hochul's now warning nearly 300,000 commuters about significant disruptions tomorrow as Long Island Railroad workers continue striking over pay.
5: We all know that the railroad is the lifeblood of Long Island. Without it, life as we know it is simply not possible. The bottom line is, no one wins in a strike.
10: Governor Hochul says MTA has put several offers on the table, but the union says it's fighting for increases to keep up with inflation. In lieu of trains, shuttle bus service will be available starting tomorrow at 4 a.m. State Representative Julia Letlow and State Treasurer John Fleming will advance to a runoff in Louisiana's Republican Senate primary after capitalizing on President Trump's disdain for incumbent Senator Bill Cassidy, who he called a disloyal disaster. Cassidy was one of the few Republican senators who voted to convict Trump during his second impeachment trial.
21: Thank you for the privilege of representing the great state of Louisiana.
10: Luke Broadwater covers the White House for the New York Times, and he talked about the power of Trump's endorsement despite low polling numbers.
22: Obviously, in Louisiana, that's a very red state. It's not going to hurt a candidate to be close to Donald Trump. But when we start talking about some of those swing districts that we're going to see in the midterms, then we'll really see that question put to the test. And if history is any guide, associating yourself very closely with an unpopular president who many Americans view as failing on the key issues, I don't think that's a winning strategy.
10: New York Times reporter Luke Broadwater on Bloomberg This Weekend. A Republican plan to use federal funding for President Trump's billion-dollar ballroom hit a temporary snag yesterday when Senate parliamentarian Elizabeth McDonough concluded that the spending didn't comply with Senate budget rules. Republicans have since indicated that they plan to rewrite that legislation. Democrats have vowed to fight it. And the World Health Organization has now declared Ebola a global health emergency over dozens of deaths in the Democratic Republic of Congo and Uganda. The U.S. Agency for International Development played a major role in containing previous outbreaks there, but got shut down by the Trump administration last year. It also cut funding to the CDC and withdrew from WHO back in January. Global news 24 hours a day and whenever you want it with Bloomberg News Now. I'm Monica Ricks, and this is Bloomberg.
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24: On the latest edition of the Bloomberg Daybreak U.S. Edition podcast, we looked at the deliverables from President Trump's summit with China's Xi Jinping. Bloomberg's Anne-Marie Hordern joined us from Beijing.
25: Been very vague in terms of some of the deliverables that we've received out of this trip between President Trump and Xi Jinping, the bilateral meetings. Clearly, trade has been one of the biggest wins. I spoke to U.S. Trade Representative Jamieson Greer earlier this morning in Beijing. He said they expect double-digit billion purchase of agriculture over the next 3 years. So that's soybeans plus everything else. The president spoke about Boeings to Fox News, but he said that the deal was going to be for 200 Boeings. Leading up to this trip, everyone thought it was going to be 500. So it does feel like potentially that fell short. On top of all of that, we do not have the confirmation on the Chinese side about exactly what was agreed upon in some of these trade deals. So it's very vague. there's going to be need for more details, farm volumes, energy deals, expanded market access, what exactly was agreed upon. And finally, something that really caught my eye and attention was in this conversation with Ambassador Greer, there's been all this speculation about semiconductors, whether or not chips would be back on the table because of the fact that Jensen Huang was a last minute addition as part of the dozens of executives that flanked the president on this trip. And he said that it wasn't a major topic in the bilateral meeting between Xi Jinping and Donald Trump. And he also said that approval of NVIDIA's H200 chip purchases will be determined by China, even though the United States has given that green light.
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3: 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I'm Tim Stenovec. Today on the show, we're talking about these straining ties between the MAHA movement and the Trump administration and what that could mean for Republican chances in November. When President Trump campaigned for a second term in 2024, he aligned himself with a broad coalition of voters, united under one slogan.
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3: It's a relatively new movement, comprised of vaccine skeptics, anti-pesticide activists, and proponents of so-called real food.
9: It is the movement spurred by RFK Jr. that he named, obviously, after MAGA, Make America Great Again, once he aligned himself with President Trump. And he brought all of his followers with him, and they called themselves the Make America Healthy Again movement.
3: Bloomberg's Dina Shanker has been reporting on the movement since its early days.
9: The general consensus is that these voters were very much a factor in Trump's win.
3: But lately, some in the MAHA movement have been speaking out against recent moves by the Trump administration.
26: President Trump just signed an executive order to ramp up the production of glyphosate. The controversial
3: moves they say are antithetical to the MAHA movement that helped get him elected.
27: It's an announcement from the president following his decision to pull the nomination of Casey Means.
3: And these tensions are flaring, with a major test for Trump's second term just around the corner, midterm elections.
9: I've heard people say that they may not vote at all. I heard one person who told me maybe she'll vote for a Democrat. We don't know how they will vote, but I can tell you that right now there's not a groundswell of MAHA support.
3: I'm Tim Stenovec, in for Sarah Holder and David Gura, and this is The Big Take from Bloomberg News. Today on the show, the straining ties between the MAHA movement and the Trump administration, and what that could mean for Republican chances in November.
9: A lot of the leaders of this movement are women who are also mothers, and for many of them, they talk about the importance of healthy food, of choice over vaccination. They talk about it from their position as mothers. And, you know, I will say that as a parent, as a mother, I both totally get that being a mom makes you more aware of, say, the toxicity of our environment or the problems with our food system, whether or not we can avoid them, wanting to protect our kids. I will say that before there was such a thing as MAHA, there were parents, including fathers, leading legislation that in many ways now mirrors a lot of what MAHA does. So a lot of what MAHA talks about is something that a lot of people agree with. Some of it, especially on the vaccine side, is not something that a lot of people agree with. But I think specifically on the food side, there's a lot of general consensus around a lot of what MAHA is now taking ownership of and what they have done. And I think really smartly is they've put a lot of it very much in the language of motherhood.
3: Who are the ones that are leading the movement, who are, you know, for lack of a better term, rallying the troops?
9: So there's a couple of online food activists who have been around for a long time. One of them is Vani Hari. She's known as the Food Babe.
28: People, take a look at the ingredients in Subway's 9-grain bread.
9: I wrote about her like 10 years ago when she named a chemical that was common in baked goods, the yoga mat chemical.
1: Keep the yoga mat out of your mouth and on the floor. Do you know friends and family?
9: And she called it that because it was indeed a chemical that was found in yoga mats. And she had an entire online campaign to get Subway to get the yoga mat chemical, quote unquote, the yoga mat chemical, out of their bread.
7: Subway is changing its bread recipe, removing a chemical also used to make yoga mats. A food blogger recently launched a petition asking the world's biggest sandwich chain to stop using the ingredient. The plastic-based additive is legal in the U.S., but it is banned in Europe and Australia.
9: She used to be a Democrat, and then she became a Republican and a Mahamam Republican and a leader when Kennedy took up her cause. There's also Kelly Ryerson, who goes online by the name Glyphosate Girl.
11: Okay, time for a check-in because this has been quite a week in the glyphosate world.
9: She is a regenerative agriculture advocate. She is extremely anti-pesticides and specifically glyphosate, as you can tell by her online moniker. And there's also Zen Honeycutt, who actually straddles both sides, the food and vaccine side of the MAHA movement.
12: Day two, what am I doing to make America healthy again? Well, today I called a whole bunch of Georgia state senators.
9: She started Moms Across America. And so there's a lot of people like this that have been beating these drums for a long time that really saw a lot of opportunity with Kennedy.
3: When we think about health and kids and eating good food, some of the agenda, at least to me, sounds very similar to what First Lady Michelle Obama tried to do, promoting bringing healthy foods to kids. She planted this garden at the White House. She got people exercising with this Let's Move campaign. But not so long ago, conservative voices decried those moves. And some people argued that it was government overreach. How did the Republican Party under Trump pull off that rebrand?
9: I think it really requires a little bit of political amnesia, because after Michelle Obama instituted those school nutrition rules under the Obama administration, when the Trump administration came in, they actually rolled back some of those nutrition rules. The first Trump administration, along with the Republican Party, was generally anti-regulation. And often what MAHA is calling for is more regulation of the food that we sell in supermarkets, more regulation of what we serve in schools, more regulation of pesticides, etc. And so Trump's embrace of this movement really went against his priors, I would say.
3: Broadly speaking, how would you characterize the state of MAHA supporters in the Trump administration right now?
9: I would say, from the ones that I've spoken with, disappointed, but they have not necessarily lost faith that some good can be done by this administration.
3: But a flurry of activity in D.C. in recent weeks has put some strain on the already fragile alliance. First was at the Supreme Court, where the justices heard a case about glyphosate. At issue was a $1.25 million jury verdict won by a Missouri man who blamed the weed killer Roundup for his non-Hodgkin lymphoma. Trump administration lawyers argued in favor of shielding Bayer, Monsanto's parent company, from liability. It's a move some MAHA leaders saw as a betrayal.
13: You cannot tell Americans to eat real food while protecting the cancer-causing chemicals sprayed on it.
3: MAHA leaders, including Vani Hari, held a rally outside the Supreme Court, speaking out against the administration. To Hari, it was a twisting of the knife after the president signed an executive order earlier this year mandating that the U.S. maintain a, quote, adequate supply of glyphosate-based herbicide.
9: She actually very explicitly called out President Trump at a recent rally. She said, "We wouldn't be here right now if President Trump didn't sign that executive order." So she's clearly telling people, telling her followers, her millions of followers, that President Trump has betrayed their cause.
3: Then, over on the Hill, the MAHA movement scored a win when a bipartisan coalition of Democrats and MAHA Republicans succeeded in stripping out provisions from the Farm Bill that critics of the language say would have shielded pesticide companies from liability.
9: Those efforts worked. They got what they needed. That language was taken out of the Farm Bill.
3: But less than 2 hours later, Trump delivered another blow to the movement by withdrawing his nomination for MAHA's preferred candidate for Surgeon General, Dr. Casey Means, a wellness influencer who doesn't have an active license to treat patients.
9: So it was a real whirlwind of events for Maha within like 48 hours.
3: President Trump's approval rating is the lowest it's been during either of his terms. This is according to a Washington Post ABC News Ipsos poll. Dina, what are you hearing from Maha moms, Maha supporters right now, heading into the midterms? Are there indications that they'll abandon the Republican Party at the ballot box?
9: Yes, there are indications that point in that direction. What we are hearing right now, we have, say, Vani Hari, Food Babe, saying that when people are not pleased, they will just stay home. So she's not exactly directing people to stay home, but she's also not calling on them to show up for the Republican Party. Now, I've heard from Maha voters that they're going to vote Republican because they will always vote Republican, but they're not going to say go knock on doors. They're not going to be organizing. They're not going to be putting out the signs for Republicans. I've heard people say that they may not vote at all. I heard one person who told me maybe she'll vote for a Democrat. We don't know how they will vote, but I can tell you that right now there's not a groundswell of Maha support for the Republican Party.
3: What is the Trump administration doing? What are Republicans doing to try to make amends right now?
9: I know these voters have talked about, you know, options for the White House, like, or for the administration, other ways they could regulate pesticides. But that comes down to the EPA.
3: And the head of that agency, Lee Zeldin.
9: Lee Zeldin has been doing the opposite of regulating pesticides. He is giving a lot more room for pesticide use. He is, you know, pulling back regulations that were already on the books. So I am not sure how successful this administration will be in bringing these voters back.
3: Are Democrats doing anything to seize on this fracture and use it as an opening to make inroads with members of Maha?
9: So at that rally in front of the Supreme Court, it was notably a bipartisan lineup. So there was Congresswoman Shelley Pingree from Maine.
5: I have been an organic farmer in Maine since the 1970s.
9: Who has long advocated on food issues.
5: And no one can tell me or the other farmers here today that we can't grow food without all of these toxic chemicals.
9: Senator Cory Booker also spoke at that rally. He has long been an advocate for better farming practices, better food. And so these issues have been talked about by Democrats, but I don't know how many of them, if any, have ever really put them at the forefront of their platforms, of their campaigns. And it's interesting because Democrats talk so much about healthcare and healthcare coverage. And obviously, that is extremely important to a lot of Americans. How we eat and our access to healthy food is just the other side of the same coin as healthcare. So Democrats have a real opening here.
3: This has been the Big Take Podcast on Bloomberg Radio. I'm Tim Stenovec, and I spoke with Dina Shanker of Bloomberg Businessweek about the straining ties between the Maha movement and the Trump administration, and what that could mean for Republican chances in November.

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2: ABC News, I'm Mike Dabusky. The Department of Justice is finalizing a plan to establish a fund to finance payouts to people who claim they were wronged by the government. ABC's Catherine Falders.
3: Sources tell ABC News that under the terms of the potential agreement, which sources caution are not final until publicly announced, Trump would have the authority to remove members of the commission running the fund without cause, and the commission would be under no obligation to disclose its procedures or decision-making process. The move even alarmed some Republicans. Democrats saying Trump is creating a political slush fund that is utterly fraudulent.
2: Republican Senator Bill Cassidy became the first senator since 2017 to lose a primary challenge last night in Louisiana. Representative Julia Letlow and State Treasurer John Fleming advanced to a runoff. No negotiations planned today in the LIRR strike. New York Governor Kathy Hochul urging both sides to come together to work it out before the work week starts. This is ABC News.
4: And I'm Monica Ricks in the Bloomberg newsroom. Here are some of the stories we're watching. The MTA says it's ready to negotiate to avoid long-term service disruptions and get 3,500 Long Island Railroad workers back to work. They're striking over pay. MTA head Jen Oliber.
5: We need the unions to respond to our ideas and to come up with ideas and work with us. That's really important. For us to get to the end.
4: The union's demanding a 5% pay hike, but MTA says they can't do that without increasing fares or reducing service. Iran says transit through the Strait of Hormuz will flow again once the conflict with the U.S. and Israel is over. But the sides are no closer to peace or finding a path to achieve it. Till then, the U.S. has imposed a blockade on Iranian oil exports as fuel prices continue soaring. According to AAA, the national average is now $4.51 a gallon. Meantime, President Trump's considering lifting sanctions on Chinese oil companies that buy Iranian crude. This comes as China says it's agreed to lower levies on some products to promote bilateral trade with the U.S., including agriculture, following Trump's visit to Beijing. The information reports BlackRock may be investing billions in SpaceX's highly anticipated IPO. Bloomberg's Ed Kalegi.
6: BlackRock is looking at investing $5 to $10 billion in SpaceX's initial public offering next month. SpaceX has confidentially filed for its IPO and seeks to raise as much as $75 billion at a valuation exceeding $2 trillion, which would be the largest IPO of all time. The company, founded by Elon Musk, is executing a 5-for-1 stock split as it seeks to file publicly for its offering as soon as Wednesday. The amount that BlackRock ultimately invests could change based on SpaceX's IPO price. Ed Kalegi, Bloomberg Radio.
4: The Senate Banking Committee just handed a major win to the crypto industry. We get that story from Bloomberg's Amy Morris in Washington.
7: After months of negotiations, lawmakers advanced a digital asset market structure bill that would establish the Commodity Futures Trading Commission as the primary regulator for large parts of the crypto industry. This measure passed with all Republican support and two Democrats voting for it. The bill now heads to the Senate floor, where lawmakers will need to combine it with another version from the Agriculture Committee. It still faces challenges, including bipartisan ethics provisions and consumer protections. In Washington, Amy Morris, Bloomberg Radio.
4: 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I'm Monica Ricks, and this is Bloomberg.
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27: This facility is a 5-megawatt solar facility currently hosting 10 mama cows and their calves.
7: Lauren Schellenberger is vice president of regenerative energy and agrivoltaics at Silicon Ranch near Nashville, Tennessee. Agrivoltaics is when farmers use land for both agriculture, like cattle or crops, and solar power generation. Rangeland scientist Anna Claire Monlazun tells the Associated Press they're finding real benefits.
28: Less moisture is leaving the soil. That could mean things like we need less irrigation or we are more dry. Tolerant.
7: Agrivoltaics has been used successfully with sheep farming, but it turns out cows can graze under those panels too. Lauren Schellenberger.
27: And there's a real opportunity to improve land and soil over time that will pay dividends to the landowner.
7: Advocates say this could also meet soaring electricity demand without contributing to climate change and help farmers make extra income while they keep their land in production. Amy Morris, Bloomberg Radio.
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18: On the latest Balance of Power podcast, Beef, Beans, and Boeing. We talk with Republican Senator Steve Daines of Montana, who traveled to China ahead of President Trump to pave the way for deals.
29: It's important to remember it's the second largest beef export market in the world, and U.S. beef was prohibited from that market until 2018. I was over there that year negotiating with China to getting access for the first time, which we did, but then these licenses expired last March and the Chinese did not renew them. So everything I'm hearing is it's positive, it's moving forward. I think the left hand doesn't know what the right hand's doing sometime to get the final pieces done on the licenses. But when we were there last week, it was about Boeing, it was about beef, it was about beans. And sure enough, as we're starting to see, we're impacting these deals. This is real good news. It was $1.2 billion of exports of U.S. beef to China before it ceased. So this will be good news here, certainly for farm and ranch country.
30: Well, and on Boeing, as Joe just mentioned, Senator, the president told Fox that China will be buying 200 big planes. Was it your expectation that that order would be larger than that, because it certainly seems the markets was?
29: Well, I haven't seen the mix between the MAXs and the wide bodies yet specifically, but I know China had not purchased a Boeing aircraft in 9 years. Of course, it's one of the largest commercial aviation markets in the world and one of the fastest growing. Very important we're in that market because the Chinese have their own homegrown brand of Comac, which are now commercially viable.
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31: You're listening to the Big Take Podcast on Bloomberg Radio. I'm Sarah Holder, and today on the show, we're talking about the Russian influence operation linked to scores of posts spreading false stories online, just in time for the U.S.'s 2026 midterms. The video shows a man in a car, seatbelt on, talking directly to the camera.
32: Maintenant, comme ce n'est plus un secret pour personne, je peux enfin partager avec vous cette bonne nouvelle.
31: He says he sells Bugattis, and that a famous woman just bought one.
32: L'épouse du président ukrainien, Olena Zelenska.
31: Olena Zelenska, the wife of Ukrainian President Volodymyr Zelensky. The man said he was pleased to welcome Zelenska into the Bugatti family. The video, bolstered by a picture of a receipt for 4.5 million euros, took off. It was scandalous. The Ukrainian president's wife buying a luxury sports car while her country is at war and asking for Western aid. It also wasn't true.
1: If you look at it closely, you see there's something wrong with the video. It looks like it's been altered.
31: Stephanie Baker is an investigative reporter for Bloomberg.
1: There are weird skips in the video. His head doesn't look like it's moving together with the rest of his body. And the video shows an invoice from Bugatti, but it has misspellings, including the town where this sale took place.
31: When Stephanie reached out to Bugatti, they confirmed that the report was a fabrication.
1: Bugatti actually said, we normally do not comment on clients, but we feel that this is so wrong that we're going to come out and say she is not a client and this is not a true story.
31: But the video had already done its job.
1: It was picked up by quite a few people. It was shared by an influencer, and it came in the context of a few other stories alleging luxury spending by Olena Zelenska.
31: The Bugatti video, Stephanie found, was just one piece of a much broader disinformation campaign. Stephanie has written extensively about Russia. And over months of reporting, she and Bloomberg data journalist Pri Bengani linked nearly 200 posts like this one to a Russian influence operation that researchers call Storm 1516.
1: We've just been monitoring this operation for the past year, cataloging and mapping how many fake stories that they've spread, who are the network of influencers, and what are the sort of characteristics or fingerprints, if you will, of one of these Storm 1516 videos.
31: And what are those fingerprints?
1: They usually carry some kind of pro-Kremlin narrative, alleging Ukrainian corruption or corruption allegations against Western politicians who've been very supportive of Ukraine. They often are presented as news reports or whistleblowers who have uncovered information that other news outlets don't want to report on. And generally, they are claims that cannot be verified through other means from reputable sources.
31: Stephanie says, post by post, Storm 1516 is waging a global disinformation campaign, seeding doubts about Zelensky, Western politicians, and reality itself. And the volume of this disinformation has been going up, thanks to better and cheaper AI and fewer online guardrails. Stephanie found that twice as many posts bearing Storm 1516's fingerprints went out in the first quarter of this year compared to last.
1: They've used social media and the lack of regulation of social media to really churn out these narratives on an industrial scale.
31: I'm Sarah Holder, and this is The Big Take from Bloomberg News. Today on the show, inside the Russian influence operation, Storm 1516. When exactly did Storm 1516 start disseminating disinformation, and why?
1: They started in August 2023. Elon Musk buys X in October of 2022 and dismantles a lot of the trust and safety measures that X had put into place under the previous ownership, fires a lot of content moderators, and this Russian disinformation operation really takes off. And they really started with Ukraine, which is, of course, Russia's most important target, because they know that if military aid continues flowing to Kiev, that's going to make it much harder for the Kremlin to win this war. But after Ukraine, they started broadening it out. They did target the U.S. election. They spread numerous fake stories about Kamala Harris and Tim Walz ahead of the 2024 U.S. presidential election. They made false allegations that there were illegal immigrants voting in the state of Georgia. But then when Trump won, they really turned their focus to Europe, and then they started targeting European leaders, with allegations of corruption.
31: And to be clear, none of these stories are true.
1: None of them are true. No, I mean, the most ridiculous of them is that President Macron was spending 148 million euros to build a private underground bunker in the event of World War III. You know, and again, they produced a fake document. They alleged a Swiss company that had already gone into bankruptcy was involved. So these are false tales, but they go viral.
31: Who is behind Storm 1516?
1: It's a very murky operation, and I'll tell you what we know, and there's a lot that we don't know. Western officials believe it is backed by Russia's military intelligence agency, the GRU, a Ukrainian intelligence assessment that I saw tied it specifically to a GRU unit called 29155 that has been responsible for various sabotage operations and assassinations, including the attempted assassination of Sergei Skripal in the UK in 2018. And they have provided funding for servers and AI software to produce a lot of these narratives. It's overseen overall from the Kremlin by Putin's first deputy chief of the presidential administration, a man named Sergei Kirienko, who kind of sets the overall broad goals for the Russia's disinformation campaign. And then there are specific individuals in Russia that are helping to carry it out, including an ex-Florida cop. But of course, the key people in this operation are the influencers. Several influencers are known to share Storm 1516 content. You know, there's the production side, and then there's the distribution side. So the distribution side is one of the things we tried to focus on, because I think that's where you can get the most kind of accountability.
31: And you worked with other researchers on this analysis. Tell me a little bit about the team that was tracking Storm 1516 alongside you.

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1: Think might be true. They're trying to reinforce ideas and views that they know a U.S. audience or a European audience would find very receptive.
2: I'm wondering if you could walk us through a typical Storm 1516 post.
1: The one I'll go through is a false story about Olena Zelenska. And so that story started with an Instagram video from a woman who claimed to be a former Cartier employee. She brandished a receipt that she claimed proved that Olena Zelenska spent $1.1 million on jewelry during a trip to New York, but Olena Zelenska and her husband were actually in Canada on the day of the receipt. But the Instagram video was picked up by a Nigerian website, and they ran it as a factual story, but it was run under a label of paid content. So someone paid them to post that. A phony website run from Moscow with a lot of just generic news and fake news called DC Weekly picked up the story, and it was picked up by various influencers on social media and spread from there. And that was one of the cases where Darren Linville at Clemson University documented how it actually changed the conversation online. And he measured that in the week after that story ran, it accounted for 11% of the conversation about the Zelenskys, which is a huge number if you think about it in terms of being able to change the nature of the conversation online about who are the Zelenskys, what were they doing, and crucially, with a false allegation that they were misspending Western aid money.
2: And Stephanie, you've identified two kind of recent game changers for Storm 1516. There's the fact that X has pulled back on content moderation and the advent of more highly sophisticated AI technology. I'm wondering if you can talk a little bit more about how these two factors really work to expand Storm 1516's reach and elevate their tactics.
1: It's one of the most fascinating parts of this story. When I started looking at this a year ago, some of the AI doctored videos that we came across were, with a trained eye, pretty crude. And I think the technology has gotten so sophisticated now, it's so much harder to spot just in the past year. And it's very hard for an ordinary user who's scrolling on a phone to identify what is fake and what is real. I think X had a pretty good content moderation system in place a few years ago, but what X has decided to do in lieu of content moderation is to rely principally on community notes, which is a user-generated system of marking a particular post or video and raising questions about the factual accuracy of it. But what we found in our reporting is that less than 20% of the almost 200 narratives that Storm 1516 spread had any kind of community note warning readers that this was false.
2: This has been the Big Take Podcast on Bloomberg Radio. I'm Sarah Holder, and I spoke with Bloomberg Stephanie Baker about the Russian influence operation Storm 1516. 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
5: From ABC News, I'm Mike Tabusky. The Department of Justice is finalizing a deal to establish a fund of taxpayer money, the idea being to use that fund for payouts to people who claim they were wronged by the government. The fund, which hasn't been formally established yet, would come in exchange for President Trump settling his lawsuit against the IRS. ABC's Catherine Falders.
6: Sources tell ABC News President Trump is in the final

0: stages of negotiating a deal with his own government over a $10 billion lawsuit he brought against the IRS. The president expected to drop the suit as soon as Monday in exchange for the creation of a so-called Truth and Justice Commission, which would oversee a fund of more than $1.7 billion to pay the president's allies.
1: The fund has drawn criticism from both sides of the aisle, from those who fear it would only be used as a slush fund for the president's political allies. New questions about U.S. arms sales to Taiwan. ABC News foreign correspondent Britt Clenett is in China.
2: Concerns are running very high in Taiwan after President Trump said the sale of American weapons to the self-ruled island are a very good negotiating chip following his summit with Chinese President Xi Jinping here in China. Now, in an interview with Fox News, Trump also warned Taiwan against formally declaring independence from China.
1: Former U.S. Senator Mitt Romney is weighing in on Bill Cassidy's primary loss in Louisiana, calling the Republican senator's departure a loss for the country. Cassidy conceding the race last night.
3: Thank you for the privilege of representing the great state of Louisiana. Boom!
1: A runoff election will be held between State Treasurer John Fleming and the Trump-endorsed candidate, Representative Julia Letlow. The World Health Organization has now declared the Ebola outbreak in Africa a public health emergency of international concern. So far, there have been 80 suspected deaths from the disease and nearly 250 suspected cases. 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
5: Thunderstorms will continue to cause delays across Miami and Fort Lauderdale as we head through the afternoon. Temperatures will top out in the middle to upper 80s. Thunderstorms may also cause delays in Orlando as we head through the afternoon, high near 90. Showers and thunderstorms may cause delays in Chicago along with gusty winds. Temperatures will top out in the middle 80s. Breezy conditions may cause a few delays in St. Louis this afternoon. We'll get up into the upper 80s. Late day showers and thunderstorms could cause delays in the Dallas area. Temperatures getting up close to 90. Showers and thunderstorms may cause delays late in the day in Denver. Temperatures will get up to around 70 degrees. Some delays are also possible in the San Francisco area as we head through the afternoon thanks to gusty winds. Temperatures will get up close to 70. I'm Scott Kaplan, and that's your Bloomberg travel forecast. 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
1: Three people were killed and several more were injured after a person drove their car into a crowd of pedestrians in Oakland, California overnight.
6: Engine 20 on scene, multiple cars and patients at the accident. This is actually a national command request OP for traffic patrol for southbound at 85th Avenue.
1: That from Broadcastify. Two of the injured are in critical condition. No word yet on what led to that crash. Further north in California's Central Valley, authorities are now warning about an increased wildfire risk. The state's power authority is warning of power shutoffs depending on weather conditions through Tuesday to prevent fires.
7: We're monitoring the weather very carefully.
8: PG&E says with these conditions, it's likely they could have public safety power shutoffs in parts of the East and North Bays. But this time of year, officials say fires can happen anywhere. Paul Lowenthal works for the Santa Rosa Fire Department.
9: We see the red flag conditions.
8: Lowenthal says his crew has been getting ready for fire season for weeks now. He's reminding the public they need their help too.
9: Take care of their weeds, maintain defensible space.
8: Forecasts say a developing El Nino event this summer could trigger a harsher fire season than normal across California.
1: ABC's Tim Johns in San Francisco. Meanwhile, much of the Midwest could be in for some severe weather, including hail, strong winds, even tornadoes through the early part of this week. Nebraska, Iowa, and Kansas are under the greatest risk, with the most severe threat expected through tomorrow. I'm Mike Dubusky, ABC News.
10: And I'm Monica Ricks in the Bloomberg Newsroom. Here are some of the stories we're watching. The MTA says it's ready to negotiate to avoid long-term service disruptions and get 3,500 Long Island Railroad workers back to work. They're striking over pay. MTA head Jano Lieber.
11: We need the unions to respond to our ideas and to come up with ideas and work with us. That's really important for us to get to the end.
10: The union's demanding a 5% pay hike, but MTA says they can't do that without increasing fares or reducing service. Iran says transit through the Strait of Hormuz will flow again once the conflict with the U.S. and Israel is over. But the sides are no closer to peace or finding a path to achieve it. Till then, the U.S. has imposed a blockade on Iranian oil exports as fuel prices continue soaring. According to AAA, the national average is now $4.51 a gallon. Meantime, President Trump's considering lifting sanctions on Chinese oil companies that buy Iranian crude. This comes as China says it's agreed to lower levies on some products to promote bilateral trade with the U.S., including agriculture, following Trump's visit to Beijing. The information reports BlackRock may be investing billions in SpaceX's highly anticipated IPO. Bloomberg's Ed Kalecki.
12: BlackRock is looking at investing $5 to $10 billion in SpaceX's initial public offering next month. SpaceX has confidentially filed for its IPO and seeks to raise as much as $75 billion at a valuation exceeding $2 trillion, which would be the largest IPO of all time. The company, founded by Elon Musk, is executing a 5-for-1 stock split as it seeks to file publicly for its offering as soon as Wednesday. The amount that BlackRock ultimately invests could change based on SpaceX's IPO price. Ed Kalecki, Bloomberg Radio.
10: The Senate Banking Committee just handed a major win to the crypto industry. We get that story from Bloomberg's Amy Morris in Washington.
13: After months of negotiations, lawmakers advanced a digital asset market structure bill that would establish the Commodity Futures Trading Commission as the primary regulator for large parts of the crypto industry. This measure passed with all Republican support and two Democrats voting for it. The bill now heads to the Senate floor, where lawmakers will need to combine it with another version from the Agriculture Committee. It still faces challenges, including bipartisan ethics provisions and consumer protections. In Washington, Amy Morris, Bloomberg Radio.
10: 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I'm Monica Ricks, and this is Bloomberg.
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19: I'm Barry Ritholtz. You're listening to Masters in Business on Bloomberg Radio. My extra special guest this week is Sheila Bair. She was the chairperson of the Federal Deposit Insurance Corporation from 2006 through 2011. She helped steer the agency through the worst financial crisis since the Great Depression. Her 2012 book about the experience, Bull by the Horns, was really a memoir of the GFC. She also writes a series of books for young people called Money Tales. Her latest book is out now, How Not to Lose $1 Million, aimed at teaching teenagers how to manage their financial life. Sheila Bair, welcome back to Bloomberg.
20: Thank you for having me.
19: So, I want to start with a little bit of background from you. You get a bachelor's in philosophy from the University of Kansas and then go to law school at the same school, University of Kansas,
20: right,
19: where you got a JD.
20: Yeah.
19: What was the career plan? Were you did you want to be a lawyer, or what were you thinking?
20: Well, I'm a native Kansan. I grew up in southeast Kansas, traditional Kansas Republican family. We were all Jayhawks. Mm-hmm. Dad went to medical school, KU. Mom went to nursing school. My sister was a physical therapist. I didn't choose a medical profession, but did choose KU. So it's a good school. It was an affordable school. And I really didn't know what I wanted to do. I was interested in philosophy. I took a lot of courses in English and economics, too, but majored in philosophy. And realized pretty much as soon as I graduated, I wasn't going to get a very good job with that degree.
19: So, well, you could always teach philosophy.
20: I could do that, but I would have to get a PhD and,
19: right,
20: and probably go to school longer than I wanted to do that. So I decided to go to law school, which was philosophy is a good major if you're going to go into law school, because both disciplines are about logical thinking, analysis, good writing skills. And so actually the philosophy major was good preparation for law school.
19: Yes, say the very least. So your career spans from government and academia and finance really at the highest levels across all three.
20: Yeah.
19: What's the through line connecting each of these worlds?
20: Yeah.
19: Government, regulation, academia, and finance.
20: Yeah. Well, I have been. I've done a lot of different things in my career, and young people, I tell them, don't try to pre-program your career, and don't be narrow-minded about opportunities. And a lot of people stay in the same job for 30, 40, 50 years. I respect that. That's fine. That was never for me. I'm always looking for new things. But I guess my first entree to the big leagues, or at least adjacent to the big leagues, was when I worked for Bob Dole as his counsel, first on the Senate Judiciary Committee, where I staffed him on the Voting Rights Act compromise to Title II of the Voting Rights Act, which is pretty much just eviscerated by the Supreme Court, which was very, that was my first big project for him. So that hurts. But anyway, so I went to the leaders when I became majority leader. I went to the majority leader's office with them and handled a broader range of issues. But then I was on his 88 presidential campaign, which obviously started in 1987. Those campaigns start a good year before the primaries begin. And that's where I started off as a civil rights lawyer and did civil rights issues and other things for him. But we had the 1987 market crash during the time I was working for his presidential campaign, became a big issue. I had to take a crash course in stock markets, and that's when I was first exposed to finance and found that I was really interested in it.
0: Really interesting. I want to focus on some of your writing, because you've written for very different age groups, demographics.
20: Right.
0: So Bull by the Horns, obviously, for adults about the GFC. But the Money Tales book series is aimed at kids.
20: Right.
0: And then the new book is really aimed at teenagers, people starting out.
20: Right.
0: How different is it communicating somewhat complex ideas to each? Or is it the same? Is it just making it understandable? Or is it a different approach for each group?
20: It's a bit of a different approach. I think, that the fact that I didn't really start in finance, that I segued into it working for the stock exchange, then later many other senior level jobs, I had to start from scratch when I was learning it. And I had to learn it fast. But I think my own experience helped me really break down and understand how to approach understanding finance. And one of the big issues is the terminology, the jargon that we use in the financial industry. And that can be very confusing and intimidating. And I think sometimes weaponized, frankly, by people who are trying to sell a product or service. I think my early need to really start from scratch and learn it helped me later break down and explain things. And then I think also my philosophy major, the logical thinking, breaking things down into their component parts, understanding the causal connections, kind of laying it out, the analysis out for people in an understandable way, is something that I've always tried hard to do and have refined over the years. Bull by the Horns was definitely, it was written for a general population, but it talks a lot about securitization and topics that might make some people's eyes glaze over, but for industry professionals, I think it was of interest. But my children's books, I wrote another book for teens called Bullies of Wall Street, which was a book about the financial crisis for teenagers. And then I have, since 2006, I've been as a sideline writing picture books for children. And those are really fun because those are fictionalized stories. I use rhyming verse. They're just fun. You can be creative because they're really about basic concepts, compounding interest, risk, capital formation. Those are things that really you can't explain at a very basic level for kids. Ponzi schemes is one of them. Asset bubbles is one. I wrote one. It's called Daisy Bubble. It's kind of a riff on the tulip bubble that occurred in Hollywood hundreds of years ago. And I was concerned that kids were not going to get this. And that's one of my more popular books, especially with the boys. There's a character named Sly Seal that's manipulating the daisy market. And I make that very transparent in the book, and they enjoy that.
0: That's very funny. My favorite part of Bull by the Horns is just the really vivid detail you go into in with the clashes with Tim Geithner and Hank Paulson. If you could go back in time and magically change any decision that was made during the GFC, what was the wrong decision and how would you fix it?
20: You mean during the crisis or in the lead up to the crisis?
0: Either or. What do you think the big issue is? It's never one thing.
20: Mm-mm.
0: But let's since I mentioned Geithner and Paulson, what of their decisions do you think was most problematic that you would have liked to reverse?
20: I think there should have been more accountability. I do think there should have been more accountability. I think,
0: meaning Bankers, Wall Street, that helped create
20: the crisis. Yes, we should have at least provided more financial penalties, even if we weren't going to send people to jail. I think the bailouts could have been less generous. I am still outraged that we let them pay bonuses at the end of 2009. So I think that was, you know, after giving them all this capital. And then once they, you know, got the benefit of all these other programs and, you know, stabilized themselves to enable them to pay that capital back so they could pay bonuses at the end of 2009 when the rest of the country was reeling in a recession. No, I think we could have been a lot tougher. So, but, you know, these things are all compromises. And actually, it was more with Tim Geithner than Hank Paulson. Hank and I could usually come to a common ground, and we did, on issues where we started with different viewpoints. But yeah, I mean, I think there is a perception of some that they were kind of, the Wall Street was the center of the universe and the heartthrob of the economy, and we needed to take tender loving care with it and all of that. And we need to do something. I'm not suggesting we shouldn't have provided some stabilization measures, but we didn't have to. I think we really went overboard, and I do regret that. And I think people are still mad about it. I think a lot of the polarization that we have today stems from the perception on Main Street that not only did we bail these guys out, but we bailed them out very generously.
0: I couldn't agree more. Let me shock listeners by saying I think President Trump got something right almost accidentally by taking a piece of a company like Intel. My big complaint during the bailouts were, hey, if you're going to give these publicly traded companies a bailout and not send them to bankruptcy court, well, great. Take 40% of the company and promise to sell it back to the public markets within a decade.
20: Right.
0: And it would have cut the cost of bailouts substantially and would have hurt existing shareholders and management who made who helped create the whole disaster.
20: That's exactly right. Yeah, no, I think that was, we did a little bit of that, but not enough, because I think there was just a visceral reaction against being too tough.
0: Alternative is that that handsome building downtown with the tall columns and the judge who basically says, okay, you're now in receivership. When you look at the next best alternative is you're toast. Okay, we'll give up 40% at a substantial discount and live to fight another day.
20: I couldn't agree more. Their baseline was how these companies had operated before they got into trouble. And my baseline was, you know, bankruptcy was the alternative. We did, but it was uneven too. So we put Fannie and Freddie into conservatorship.
0: Right.
20: And maybe they should have been put in bankruptcy too, but they were the statute provided for conservatorship, where they still, you know, languished.
0: Still.
20: So they got punished pretty well. And they didn't, you know, we were still getting, now they're allowed to keep their capital to build their capital base, but the government's made quite a bit of money since then from that. AIG, poor AIG, you know, they were effectively put in conservatorship by the Fed and finally emerged from that. But, you know, there was an unevenness too with the way that some of those entities were treated versus, for instance, a Citigroup, which,
0: right,
20: you know, what else can we do to help you, Citigroup?
0: For the third time, fourth time.
20: They're
0: like every generation. Yeah. They're back with their hat in hand.
20: And they will be again.
0: We need a few
20: Frazier.
0: Billion, right.
20: I'm rooting for, but, you know, historically, you know, Citi's going to be back.
0: So I'm kind of fascinated by, over the course of your career, you have spanned three distinct cycles of deregulation.
20: Right.
0: So we had Graham Leach Bliley,
20: right,
0: which certainly was a major factor,
20: right,
0: that led to the GFC.
20: Yes, it was.
0: We have the entire Dodd-Frank deregulation of the decade, the past decade, and then everything that's like all the carve-outs, and then most recently reducing the amount of net cap in reserve that banks have to hold.
20: That's ongoing.
0: so why do we keep having these crises?
20: Yeah.
0: Is it structural? Is it the American political system?
20: Yeah.
0: It seems like we're constantly repeating these cycles over and over.
20: Yeah. Well, we are, and deregulation was a big part of the crisis. Nobody wants to say that, or just lack of regulation. The Fed and Bernanke and Greenspan have both said this. The Fed had the authority to write lending standards, mortgage lending standards for the entire industry. Problem is, most of these mortgages are being originated by non-banks. The banks were funding it, right? But they were providing the conduit funding to get them in the securitizations. But the Fed had the power to stop that and just flat out refuse. Oh, we don't want to constrain credit.
0: Coming up, we continue our conversation with Sheila Bair, former chairperson of the FDIC, discussing regulation and deregulation in the modern financial system. I'm Barry Ritholtz. You're listening to Masters in Business on Bloomberg Radio.
2: And I'm Monica Ricks in the Bloomberg Newsroom. Here are some of the stories we're watching. New York Governor Kathy Hochul is now warning nearly 300,000 commuters about significant disruptions tomorrow as Long Island Railroad workers continue striking over pay.
21: We all know that the railroad is the lifeblood of Long Island. Without it, life as we know it is simply not possible. The bottom line is, no one wins in a strike.
2: Governor Hochul says MTA has put several offers on the table, but the union says it's fighting for increases to keep up with inflation. In lieu of trains, shuttle bus service will be available starting tomorrow at 4 a.m. State Representative Julia Letlow and State Treasurer John Fleming will advance to a runoff in Louisiana's Republican Senate primary after capitalizing on President Trump's disdain for incumbent Senator Bill Cassidy, who he called a disloyal disaster. Cassidy was one of the few Republican senators who voted to convict Trump during his second impeachment trial.
3: Thank you for the privilege of representing the great state of Louisiana.
2: Luke Broadwater covers the White House for the New York Times, and he talked about the power of Trump's endorsement despite low polling numbers.
22: Obviously, in Louisiana, that's a very red state. It's not going to hurt a candidate to be close to Donald Trump. But when we start talking about some of those swing districts that we're going to see in the midterms, then we'll really see that question put to the test. And if history is any guide, associating yourself very closely with an unpopular president who many Americans view as failing on the key issues, I don't think that's a winning strategy.
2: New York Times reporter Luke Broadwater on Bloomberg This Weekend. A Republican plan to use federal funding for President Trump's billion-dollar ballroom hit a temporary snag yesterday when Senate parliamentarian Elizabeth McDonough concluded that the spending didn't comply with Senate budget rules. Republicans have since indicated that they plan to rewrite that legislation. Democrats have vowed to fight it. And the World Health Organization has now declared Ebola a global health emergency over dozens of deaths in the Democratic Republic of Congo and Uganda. The U.S. Agency for International Development played a major role in containing previous outbreaks there, but got shut down by the Trump administration last year. It also cut funding to the CDC and withdrew from WHO back in January. Global news 24 hours a day and whenever you want it with Bloomberg News Now. I'm Monica Ricks, and this is Bloomberg.
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25: We haven't seen a breakout of yields to these levels in quite some time. And that 5% level for the long bond, that matters. And it has in the past for equities. So I'm keeping an eye on what happens in the stock market today, frankly.
26: What is pushing rates higher? Again, you mentioned the 30-year at 5.10%. That really gets people's attention. The 10-year at 4.55, that breaks out a little bit. What's going on there?
25: Well, I think we're still trading the conflict in the Middle East. We're still worried about the energy complex. We're coming off of a series of inflation prints that have demonstrated that we're already starting to see some pass-through to core. There were a few technical adjustments from the BLS that propped up the core numbers, so we weren't particularly surprised or worried, but the market clearly is, and we just went through the 10 and 30-year auctions, and so they're still in the process of being redistributed. And as we have seen in the run-up to pretty much every weekend, we're worried about the event risk of those 2 days in the Middle East, because frankly, anything can happen.
26: I guess the angst is more persistent, more stickier inflation? Is that what we're seeing?
25: I think that's part of it. There's also a fiscal concern. The inflation argument is fed into by the notion that the labor market remains on solid footing. We had a higher than expected, but still low initial jobless claims number. Inflation is moving along fine, but not to levels that are troubling yet. If the unemployment rate had been materially higher or we hadn't had strong payrolls, I think we'd be in a much different macro environment.
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19: I'm Barry Ritholtz. 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My extra special guest today is Sheila Bair. She's the former chair of the FDIC, which she helped steer through the financial crisis. Her latest book, How Not to Lose $1 Million, aimed at teenagers and helping them really understand the basics of finance. So let's talk about something else that's a potential issue. Private credit has exploded in the past decade. It's now over $2 trillion. And while we have all of these private non-bank credit funds, they're all being funded by regulated banks. Is this just regulatory arbitrage? Yeah.
20: Well, it is, but not in the way that I think the banks' sound bites make it sound. So their sound bite is that the capital regulations are too onerous, much tougher than they are for these private funds, which is nonsense. The private funds are much less levered than banks, right? Banks are, you know, on a non-risk-weighted basis, you know, these big banks are operating with 6-8% capital funding, right? equity funding. So it's not like they have tougher capital requirements. The problem is these risk-based rules, and this is exactly what was going on in subprime too. The risk-based rules, through the magic of securitization structures and quote-unquote over-collateralization, you can lend to a private fund, and the private fund will give you collateral. They'll give you their loans, and they'll say they'll be valued 150% of what your loan is, right? So that you're way over-collateralized. And if you do it that way, the capital rules will give you a very favorable capital treatment. So you can use a lot of leverage, increasing your return on equity with that by lending to the fund. If you make the loan directly to the highly levered business who the fund is lending to, you've got a very, very high capital charge. Mm-hmm. And so the argument is, well, you're directly exposed to this highly levered business, so, you know, you need to have it tougher than if you just lend to the fund. The problem is that you're basically allowing banks to lend and fund indirectly highly risky mortgages that they would not do or not be permitted to do, frankly, if they were doing it directly. And that's exactly what was going on with subprime, these horrible, unaffordable mortgages peddled to a lot of people who didn't understand what they were getting. The banks were funding that through their credit lines and their warehouse funding to, you know, provide the money to the originators, packing them up with securitization and selling them. And again, the capital required for that was much, much less than actually making a mortgage yourself and holding it. So it really is the same basic flaw in how the risk-based capital rules work. I would just say you can't fund a loan directly or indirectly that doesn't meet prudent underwriting standards, because what happens is the banks, from a societal standpoint, the banks are funding a lot of really risky loans that, if they go bad, can have broader bad adverse ramifications for the economy. But they don't look at it that way. And in point of fact, there are pending capital rules now that will make it even more favorable for these banks to be lending to these intermediary funds as opposed to lending directly. So that's what's driving this, not because banks have much tougher capital rules than private funds. That is not true. It's just that they can use more leverage to lend to the fund directly than to lend to the business itself.
19: Here's what the banks say, and I don't necessarily believe this, but it's not completely unconscionable. They say when we were securitizing loans during the financial crisis, lending standards had been completely abdicated in all of these no income check, no job check, sign and pray. And then, oh, it'll all come out in the collateralization and the syndication. We'll spread the risk around.
20: Right.
19: This is, hey, these are, when lending money to firms that have been in operation for 10, 20 years, and names like Apollo and Carlyle and Blackstone, who are trying to get a return on investment, and this sounds a little familiar. You know, they would never put their reputations or their names at risk by doing anything too stupid. And besides, the default rates have been really low, and it's highly spread out across sectors and geographies.
20: Yeah.
19: Is that a fair argument, or?
20: It is a fair argument. And I'm not saying private credit is a legitimate asset class. I don't think it's systemic, primarily because you don't have all this financial engineering sitting on top of it. I do think they've been making some really risky loans. There are a lot of conflicts of interest involved, since a lot of the private credit funds are affiliated with the private equity funds. They're lending to the private equity portfolio companies. And this is a particular problem. Actually, I think this is an investor protection issue more than systemic issue. Mm-hmm. I really do. And for sophisticated investors, I think private credit is absolutely a legitimate asset class. You know, got to understand it's not regulated. You don't really know what the loans are worth, right? So there's a big problem with getting a proper valuation on the assets. Not a lot of transparency for retail or even high net worth individuals. There's liquidity issue, right? The business model doesn't really work unless most of the capital is locked in. And frankly, there's a lot of research questioning whether it really provides better returns. You know, the S&P 500 has been kicking it for several right. years now. So, you know, so there are a lot of questions, but for sophisticated investors, you know, go forth and do it. And I don't think it's systemic, but I do. And I do worry about these life insurance companies and the annuitants because again, you've got a private equity owned life insurance affiliate. You've got the private credit affiliate. You've got the life insurance affiliate lending into the private credit affiliate. You're using these third party credit raters, to make sure, you know, it's all at arm's length.
0: But, very incestuous.
20: You know, yeah. And the BIS did a study about a year ago on this, and others have taken a look at these valuations, and they're finding significant evidence of inflated values. So I do think we need to protect at the retail level. We need to, there need to be some, not expanding access to this.
0: So you're not a fan of private equity or private debt in 401ks?
20: No, I am not. As a matter of fact, I am not. You know what? If you want to, you want to buy stock in KKR, go for it. You know, you might check how it's been performing. I don't know how it's been performing. But I'm just saying if you really want exposure, there are, you know, publicly traded BDCs now. There are publicly traded BDCs. There are public ways to do it. There are some funds, 40 Act funds, that do invest a small percentage in alternatives too. So there are ways now. But yeah, opening it up for directly for retail, especially 401ks, to start, you know, loading up on this asset class, I think is really problematic. And I do worry that, you know, the plan sponsors, the fund sponsors, the 401k sponsors are going to be getting the hard sell about, you know, putting this stuff into people's 401ks. And I don't think retail. I know I don't. I don't want exposure to it. I've read enough to make me really worried about it. So I think really sophisticated big institutions, which have traditionally been their investor base, they want to do it fine. But no, it's not right for retail, and it shouldn't be going into 401ks. And I'm very worried about that.
0: And to put some numbers on what you had referenced about the performance, the median alternative fund doesn't do all that great. It's not that diversified, and it doesn't outperform the S&P 500. Hey, if you're lucky enough to get into a top decile fund, you're going to kill it, but it's going to take a couple hundred million dollars
20: to
0: have access to that.
20: The retail people are not going to be getting the creme de la creme on this. No, that's a huge issue. They're going to stuff the riskier stuff into the 401ks.
0: It makes a lot of sense. So we've talked about everything but too big to fail.
20: Right.
0: Which was a big part of the lead up to the financial crisis and how the Fed, the FDIC, everybody dealt with it afterwards. As an example, J.P. Morgan Chase now has over $4 trillion with a T in assets. Can a bank that size be effectively regulated? Is too big to fail the norm now?
20: Oh, I think so. It absolutely is. I mean, I worked hard in Dodd-Frank to come up with, you know, to instill more better authorities to put these large institutions into a resolution type process where you would impose that accountability. You could fire the top management, the boards, you'd impose, you know, make the shareholders and bondholders, unsecured creditors, absorb the losses, all the stuff we didn't do during the crisis.
0: You mean normal bankruptcy rules?
20: Yeah, exactly. Yeah. Well, it was similar to the FDIC process, which is basically a bankruptcy process. And in Title II and Dodd-Frank provides for both the Title II mechanism, which is FDIC run, and a bankruptcy process, a Title I process. So the tools are there, but I don't think there's any, I hate to say this, but I don't think there's any chance they'd ever use it. I really don't. I think they're going to bail out again. They already do. They'll set up special lending facilities or ratchet interest rates down. You know, private equity. So actually, I worry more about private equity than private credit because private equity funds are heavily exposed to software companies, which we don't know how that's going to shake out. But there's quite a bit of concentration there. So, you know, but if that sector gets into trouble, you know, the Fed will lend to the banks who can then lend to the funds. I mean, that's just the way I think it works now. And I think a lot of the push for ever more deregulation, lower capital rules, is based on the assumption of the big bank lobbyist that they're never going to go down. There's another kerfuffle, another problem. The Fed's just going to open up the spigot again. So, you know, why should they have to operate with all this capital when they can lower their capital and get much higher returns in equity? And I do think that's the unspoken rationale, because it doesn't make any sense otherwise, because we've got a lot of uncertainties in the banking system right now to be lowering capital. Makes no sense unless you're just banking on a bailout if things get dicey.
0: Let's talk about a financial crisis that really has gotten a lot of short shrift given everything else we just discussed, which is the student debt crisis.
20: Yeah.
0: We've seen just an explosion of student loans. It was briefly, and defaults, it was briefly put on pause during the pandemic and right afterwards. I just saw a survey earlier today that said 83% of young people say this is a bad economy, when by most historical measures, it's a booming economy.
20: Yeah, yeah.
0: So how did we get here? Why is it so difficult to fix? What is a potential policy solution to the student debt crisis?
20: Yeah. Well, and I think the headline numbers are, in this K-shaped economy, I think the headline numbers can be misleading, because you got to look at how all that wealth is being distributed. But I think for student debt, I will give credit to the Trump administration in Congress. The BBB, the Big Beautiful Bill, I hate that name, but it had some really important reforms to the student loan system. So they've dramatically simplified the repayment options. There's now a standard plan and one income-based repayment plan. They have imposed some accountability on colleges, which desperately needed to be done. And so it's easier to kick colleges now with high default rates out of the loan system. They have gotten rid of negative amortizations. One of the frustrating things about student loan borrowers was that, because in previous administrations, the repayment plans that were based on a percentage of your income were set so low that some of them were paying zero.
0: Coming up, we continue our conversation with Sheila Bair, discussing her latest book, How Not to Lose $1 Million, A Young Person's Guide to Avoiding the Tricks and Traps of Our Financial System. 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
1: ABC News, I'm Mike Dabosky. A proposed Truth and Justice Commission from the Department of Justice is drawing pushback from both sides of the aisle. The commission would oversee a $1.7 billion fund aimed at paying out people who claim to have been unfairly targeted by the government. It would come in exchange for President Trump dropping his multi-billion dollar lawsuit against the IRS for playing a role in the leak of his tax returns in 2019 and 2020. President Trump still not signing off on an arms deal with Taiwan. U.S. Trade Representative Jamison Greer speaking with ABC's This Week.
2: The United States has sold arms to Taiwan for many years. It's also had many times when it didn't sell them. You know, President Obama, he had a pause on arms sales. President Bush did. Right now, the president's considering how to move forward on that.
1: And an Ebola outbreak in the Democratic Republic of Congo has been declared a public health emergency of international concern. 80 people there suspected to have died from the disease. This is ABC News.
3: And I'm Monica Ricks in the Bloomberg newsroom. Here are some of the stories we're watching. The MTA says it's ready to negotiate to avoid long-term service disruptions and get 3,500 Long Island Railroad workers back to work. They're striking over pay. MTA head Jeno Lieber.
4: We need the unions to respond to our ideas and to come up with ideas and work with us. That's really important. For us to get to the end.
3: The union's demanding a 5% pay hike, but MTA says they can't do that without increasing fares or reducing service. Iran says transit through the Strait of Hormuz will flow again once the conflict with the U.S. and Israel is over. But the sides are no closer to peace or finding a path to achieve it. Till then, the U.S. has imposed a blockade on Iranian oil exports as fuel prices continue soaring. According to AAA, the national average is now $4.51 a gallon. Meantime, President Trump's considering lifting sanctions on Chinese oil companies that buy Iranian crude. This comes as China says it's agreed to lower levies on some products to promote bilateral trade with the U.S., including agriculture, following Trump's visit to Beijing. The information reports BlackRock may be investing billions in SpaceX's highly anticipated IPO. Bloomberg's Ed Kalecki.
5: BlackRock is looking at investing $5 to $10 billion in SpaceX's initial public offering next month. SpaceX has confidentially filed for its IPO and seeks to raise as much as $75 billion at a valuation exceeding $2 trillion, which would be the largest IPO of all time. The company, founded by Elon Musk, is executing a 5-for-1 stock split as it seeks to file publicly for its offering as soon as Wednesday. The amount that BlackRock ultimately invests could change based on SpaceX's IPO price. Ed Kalecki, Bloomberg Radio.
3: The Senate Banking Committee just handed a major win to the crypto industry. We get that story from Bloomberg's Amy Morris in Washington.
6: After months of negotiations, lawmakers advanced a digital asset market structure bill that would establish the Commodity Futures Trading Commission as the primary regulator for large parts of the crypto industry. This measure passed with all Republican support and two Democrats voting for it. The bill now heads to the Senate floor, where lawmakers will need to combine it with another version from the Agriculture Committee. It still faces challenges, including bipartisan ethics provisions and consumer protections. In Washington, Amy Morris, Bloomberg Radio.
3: 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I'm Monica Ricks, and this is Bloomberg.
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19: 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Food companies have a big problem. Weight loss drugs are making people eat a lot less. For years, the food industry downplayed the threat of GLP-1s, but now they're racing to the frozen food aisle to appeal to these slimmer folks. Gone are the gravy-smothered TV dinners of the 1950s.
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19: Now these frozen entrees are getting a modern glow-up. These meals now prominently feature lean proteins and fiber-rich vegetables, with many of these meals made specifically for those on weight loss drugs. And GLP-1 usage is forcing food makers to rethink portion sizes. Around 12% of adults say they're currently on a GLP-1, and that number is expected to grow significantly in the coming years. Courtney Donahoe, Bloomberg Radio.
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21: On the latest edition of the Bloomberg Intelligence Podcast, a conversation with Bailey Lipschultz, our senior equities reporter on the IPO from Cerebras.
22: Yeah, it really does kind of serve as a quite large appetizer, if you will, in terms of just the sheer size of it. Again, north of $5.5 billion. I don't know if we've confirmed that they've exercised the green shoe. You have to imagine that happened almost instantaneously. So this would be the largest chip IPO of all time here in the U.S. And the big focus is, again, in a few weeks, what happens with SpaceX looking to raise $75 billion and how the market can digest that capital, and just thinking through how that does set the table for an Anthropic and OpenAI potentially later this year. Just given that across those three deals, it's pretty much an entire record year of IPO proceeds. Yeah.
21: And there was a lot of drama surrounding this IPO because we had reporting that showed Arm Holdings and SoftBank, which owns Arm, the majority owner, wanted to buy this company a couple of weeks before the IPO.
22: Yeah, it's kind of unsurprising for all intents and purposes. The interesting thing from that reporting from Ed Ludlow and team is kind of the question around the cash and stock component. And when you think about the fact that right now Cerebras, however you want to pronounce it, is about $65 billion in market cap. Yes, Arm is $225 billion, but there is an interesting kind of financial gymnastics that would have had to be accomplished to complete that deal. And the question then going forward is just how large would the company be?
21: Benefit it has is that it's an AI chip maker, and that, like, you know, hits on so many different things right now. Is it a competitor to NVIDIA?
22: Yeah, that's how they're billing themselves.
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23: I'm Barry Ritholtz. You're listening to Masters in Business on Bloomberg Radio. My extra special guest this week is Sheila Bair. She is the former chair of the FDIC. Her latest book is out, How Not to Lose $1 Million, A Young Person's Guide to Avoiding the Tricks and Traps of Our Financial System. So you went from writing a crisis memoir for adults to totally the opposite direction, basic financial literacy for children. What made you decide to aim in between at young adults and teenagers? Yeah.
0: Well, actually, it was my editor who, you know, everybody, when I first started running the picture books, everybody said, oh, this is too, you know, elementary school children are too young for this. And they're not. They absolutely, and the books have sold well, and they totally get it. But my publisher, everybody said you need to write a book for teenagers, and my publisher thought that was a good idea as well. And so I thought about it, and I thought, yeah, because, you know, there's more and more financial education being required in high schools, and I'm concerned that as schools start offering these courses, that there's, you know, good quality, accurate content. There's a lot of people out there providing financial, you know, a lot of people on social media, a lot of curricula, you know, sponsored by industry groups. And so I thought, well, you know, I'm going to throw my hat in here to try to provide just some basic financial advice to teenagers as they're entering adulthood. So that was my publisher's initiative, but I think it was a good idea. And I'm pleased with the way the book came out.
23: So I'm glad you brought up social media.
0: Yeah.
23: Gen Z and what's the new generation after them? Generation Alpha?
0: Yeah, I can't
23: someone said Generation Jones is another one. I can't keep up with it. But they all seem to get a lot of financial advice from Instagram and YouTube and TikTok rather than, let's say, more professional, experienced folks.
0: Right.
23: How did that impact how you thought about reaching this age group, and how did it shape the tone of your book?
0: Yeah, so it was, I did want to get some accurate information out there, because there's a big theme of this book is, you know, I say in the introduction, building wealth is not hard. You need to establish a regular saving and investing habit. You need to avoid debt. That's really what you need to do. But there's so much advice that's just the opposite, and especially on social media, it pushes debt, you know. Well, why bother with a nice safe index fund? You can go borrow some money and buy a rental property and make way more returns than that. No. So, but there's crazy stuff like that, or borrowing to invest in crypto or MIM stocks, or, you know, gambling, you know, and their kids are getting confused about the difference between gambling and investing. They're very different things. So I wanted to provide some correctives to that, and then just basically also address and flag common financial behaviors that cost people money, like carrying a credit card balance. That I'm very open in my first chapter about I totally got in trouble with credit card debt. I was just graduated from law school. I was a civil rights lawyer then, didn't know anything about finance, didn't care, thought it was beneath me. I needed to, buy some clothes for work. I needed to get an apartment and furnish my apartment. And so I was getting all these solicitations from various credit card issuers who had found out that I was now, you know, working for a living somehow. So, yeah, I got in trouble with credit card debt, and I made that minimum payment. I thought, wow, this is great. I can borrow this money, and it's this tiny little payment every month. And I ended up, I think it was about $6,000 in interest when all was said and done.
23: Oh, my God. That's a lot.
0: Well, yeah, which if it invested in the S&P 500, it would be worth around $240,000, $250,000 now. So there you go. So, but I think, just avoiding things like that, the average family pays $1,600 a year in credit card interest. If that was just put into an S&P 500 index fund, boy, you know, over 30 or 40 years, you're talking real money. Huh. So I wanted to emphasize that is the simplicity of how to build wealth. Compounding opportunity costs are big themes. I think those are so fundamental to understanding how to manage money. And I just want to help kids avoid mistakes. I don't want them to have financial problems when they grow up. I want them to get off on the right foot, which I did not, and a lot of people don't.
23: So you mentioned a couple of really interesting things that taken together, Howard Lindzen runs a venture fund, and he calls it the degenerate economy. Gambling, speculation, end-of-day options, meme stocks, crypto coins.
0: Yeah.
23: And all of these have been through apps and other methods, because of the phones, have been adopted by teenagers en masse. What do you make of the degen economy, and what does it mean to the future health of these young adults?
0: Well, it's very dangerous, and it's particularly a problem with young boys. And oh, by the way, they shouldn't be doing this if they're under 18, but a lot of them are, as we know. They're targeted, and they don't understand the worth of money. The apps just make it so easy. They don't make the connection between the financial losses they're experiencing. It's a game for them, and the industry advertises they do gamify it. So, and even, you know, stock trading, some of these online brokers are big ones. They gamify it. And it's not a game. It's serious. Money's serious. And I think one of the things from early on, if parents give their children allowances but tie that to work, I think it's really important for kids to understand early on the connection between work and money. It's not just free, easy, you know, because too many kids don't make that connection and their parents are generous with the credit cards or whatever. And they use their credit card numbers to do all these gaming apps. And I just don't think the reality of what these kids are doing actually sinks in until they're really in over their head. And I think it's purposeful. I think, you know, kids don't understand the difference between gambling and investing. Well, there's a big difference. And you're investing, you're supporting capital formation in the real economy, helping businesses who make real goods and real services raise money and operate, or supporting the secondary market that enables all of that. And what are you supporting with gambling or crypto? I mean, some crypto, to the extent it represents the technology, I think crypto technology is very valuable. But these different currencies and tokens, they have nothing behind them.
23: You can call them shit coins.
0: Okay,
23: I'll
0: call them shit coins because there's nothing behind them. I'm amazed that Bitcoin is held up. I think it's just, you know, it's kind of the granddaddy of them all. So if you're going to invest, most people do a Bitcoin because they've heard about it, and the rest of it is crap. Bitcoin may be too, but it has lasted. I will give it that. But yeah, I mean, what are they supporting? And they're losing money. You know, there was a study done of gambling apps that showed that the people that use gambling apps, only 5% take out more money than they put in. And it's addictive. And these gambling platforms, even if you start winning, well, you're doing great. Here's a little money. Why don't you keep going? You know, they want you to keep going until you start losing money, because the odds are you will always lose money. And Bloomberg came out with some great research recently on prediction markets. 75% of the profits, I believe, are going to 1% of the
23: users.
0: Less than 1%.
23: It's crazy.
0: The whole game is rigged. Well, even active trading of stocks, very few people can do that and make money.
23: Consistently over
0: time. Yeah, and you're going to be going against people who do it for a living, have a lot more access to data and expertise and, you know, algorithms and all the things, all the tools you will not have when you try to actively trade stocks.
23: So this is kind of fascinating. I bet most people don't know how much of a passion project this has been for you.

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1: But it really, it needs to be more than that. It needs to be every year. It needs to be introduced. And, you know, math curricula is an obvious place because I think it makes, it will make math more interesting to kids if you do use money examples, right? So, you want to learn about ratios and percentages. Let's talk about compounding and how much your money grows at 4% interest a year or whatever. So, it does need to be introduced every year. And again, that's one of the reasons my books are, I mean, they're supplements to curricula. I don't write educational curricula, but there certainly could be assigned readings to go with those classroom efforts. And I think that's important. And the kids get it. They're interested in it. They absolutely get it. They're not too young.
2: One of my favorite parts of the BBB was the newborn accounts.
1: Oh, the Trump accounts,
2: the baby bonds, which Cory Booker started talking about. I'm drawing a blank on the name of the venture capitalist who suggested something like this years ago. But it's only $1,000 to every newborn in an investment account.
1: Yeah.
2: Is this a good start? Is this going to help kids learn about money?
1: Yeah, it absolutely is. I think, you know, it's only for, there's a 3-year period where if children are born within this 3-year period, we'll get the $1,000. But it can be matched by employers. A lot of employers have.
2: We're hearing already Dell and JP Morgan and a bunch of big employers announced they'll do a $1,000 match.
1: Exactly. Yeah.
2: And the assumption is this will be renewed after 3 years.
1: I hope so. I hope it is. I'm kind of a fiscal conservative when it comes to our deficits, but I think this is a good way to spend the money. Because it goes directly, you know where it's going, you know it's helping. And it is, it's a wonderful way to learn about the power of compounding. Congress mandated the money has to be invested in broad-based index funds, which is good, right? Or we'd be seeing crypto and meme stocks or whatever.
2: Right.
1: So that's good. But you can see over time how it will grow. And I hope, you know, when they're 18, they can take it out, but I hope they leave it there. And it just converts into a regular IRA at that point. But it's great. It's a wonderful financial educational tool, as well as some additional financial security for low-income families and their children.
2: Well, Sheila, thank you for being generous with your time. As always, a delight. We have been speaking with Sheila Bair, former chair of the FDIC, author of the new book, How Not to Lose $1 Million. If you enjoy this conversation, well, check out any of the 600 we've done over the past 12 years. You can find those at iTunes, Spotify, YouTube, Bloomberg, wherever you find your favorite podcasts. I would be remiss if I didn't thank the crack staff that helps put these conversations together each week. Alexis Noriega is my video producer. Sean Russo is my researcher. Anna Luke is my podcast producer. I'm Barry Ritholtz. You've been listening to Masters in Business on Bloomberg Radio.

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1: From ABC News, I'm Mike Dubusky. Some big primary elections coming up this week ahead of the closely watched midterms this fall. Last night, Republican Congresswoman Julia Letlow advanced to a runoff Senate primary in Louisiana, while Republican Senator Bill Cassidy became the first senator to lose a primary since 2017. More from ABC's Alex Prochet.
2: Tuesday, you have primaries in Alabama, Idaho, Oregon, and Pennsylvania. In Georgia, those primaries include a crowded Republican field for Senate and governor. And in Kentucky, Representative Thomas Massie, who's been an outspoken critic of the president, will face off in a primary with Trump-endorsed Ed Gowrine. And overnight, President Trump repeated his calls for Kentuckians to vote Massie out, calling him the worst and most unreliable Republican congressman in the history of our country.
1: Massie spoke with ABC's This Week Today.
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0: Every time he tweets about me, it's good for, you know, some money coming in because people don't like that.
1: Massey is one of several lawmakers taking aim at a proposed Truth and Justice Commission the Trump administration is considering in exchange for dropping the president's lawsuit against the IRS. The $1.7 billion fund would pay those who claim to have been victimized by the government. A Canadian national has tested positive for the Hanta virus. They were one of the people aboard that Dutch cruise ship that saw an outbreak of the illness in recent weeks. They remain in isolation at the hospital. This brings the total number of Hanta virus cases globally to 11. 7,000 Long Island Railroad workers remain on strike today. New York Governor Kathy Hochul speaking earlier.
2: No one wins in a strike. Everyone is hurt. The hundreds of thousands of people who rely on the railroad, and the thousands of unionized workers who are losing out on wages.
1: Hochul also urging those who can to work from home this week. 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
4: Thunderstorms will continue to cause delays across Miami and Fort Lauderdale as we head through the afternoon. Temperatures will top out in the middle to upper 80s. Thunderstorms may also cause delays in Orlando as we head through the afternoon, high near 90. Showers and thunderstorms may cause delays in Chicago along with gusty winds. Temperatures will top out in the middle 80s. Breezy conditions may cause a few delays in St. Louis this afternoon. We'll get up into the upper 80s. Late day showers and thunderstorms could cause delays in the Dallas area. Temperatures getting up close to 90. Showers and thunderstorms may cause delays late in the day in Denver. Temperatures will get up to around 70 degrees. Some delays are also possible in the San Francisco area as we head through the afternoon thanks to gusty winds. Temperatures will get up close to 70. I'm Scott Kaplan, and that's your Bloomberg travel forecast. Now back to the latest headlines from ABC News.
1: A jury in Oakland, California is set to start deliberating tomorrow in the case that pits Elon Musk against Sam Altman. The Tesla CEO is suing Altman, saying he was duped into investing in OpenAI back when it was a nonprofit, when in fact, Musk argues, Altman intended to convert the company into a for-profit enterprise. The stakes are high for both men, with OpenAI expected to go public later this year. And now,
5: the Wall Street Journal reporting that Elon Musk's rocket company is planning to go public on June 12th, with what could be the biggest public offering of all time. SpaceX looking to raise as much as $80 billion with the IPO. It comes after Musk recently put his XAI artificial intelligence business under the SpaceX umbrella.
1: ABC's Dave Packer. Severe weather is ripping through a big stretch of the country this weekend. Here's ABC News meteorologist Leslie Lopez.
6: We are going to see more intense tornadoes as a possibility, especially as we're cruising into today. So the opportunity, we're looking at the timing, getting anywhere from Kansas all the way up to Sioux Falls. But tomorrow really is going to be the larger threat. Getting into areas closer towards, it looks like, right near Kansas. It's going to be Wichita all the way towards Kansas City, where we're going to be very focused on very intense and possibly strong tornadoes.
1: And another scary incident in Biscayne Bay in Miami. A boat bursting into flames on Friday with two Good Samaritans on a nearby boat rushing to help the two people who were on board. It comes less than a week after a boat exploded in Biscayne Bay, sending 11 people to the hospital. I'm Mike Dubusky, ABC News.
7: And I'm Monica Ricks in the Bloomberg Newsroom. Here are some of the stories we're watching. The MTA says it's ready to negotiate to avoid long-term service disruptions and get 3,500 Long Island Railroad workers back to work. They're striking over pay. MTA head Jen Oliber.
8: We need the unions to respond to our ideas and to come up with ideas and work with us. That's really important for us to get to the end.
7: The union's demanding a 5% pay hike, but MTA says they can't do that without increasing fares or reducing service. Iran says transit through the Strait of Hormuz will flow again once the conflict with the U.S. and Israel is over. But the sides are no closer to peace or finding a path to achieve it. Till then, the U.S. has imposed a blockade on Iranian oil exports as fuel prices continue soaring. According to AAA, the national average is now $4.51 a gallon. Meantime, President Trump's considering lifting sanctions on Chinese oil companies that buy Iranian crude. This comes as China says it's agreed to lower levies on some products to promote bilateral trade with the U.S., including agriculture, following Trump's visit to Beijing. The information reports BlackRock may be investing billions in SpaceX's highly anticipated IPO. Bloomberg's Ed Kalegi.
9: BlackRock is looking at investing $5 to $10 billion in SpaceX's initial public offering next month. SpaceX has confidentially filed for its IPO and seeks to raise as much as $75 billion at a valuation exceeding $2 trillion, which would be the largest IPO of all time. The company, founded by Elon Musk, is executing a 5-for-1 stock split as it seeks to file publicly for its offering as soon as Wednesday. The amount that BlackRock ultimately invests could change based on SpaceX's IPO price. Ed Kalegi, Bloomberg Radio.
7: The Senate Banking Committee just handed a major win to the crypto industry. We get that story from Bloomberg's Amy Morris in Washington.
10: After months of negotiations, lawmakers advanced a digital asset market structure bill that would establish the Commodity Futures Trading Commission as the primary regulator for large parts of the crypto industry. This measure passed with all Republican support and two Democrats voting for it. The bill now heads to the Senate floor, where lawmakers will need to combine it with another version from the Agriculture Committee. It still faces challenges, including bipartisan ethics provisions and consumer protections. In Washington, Amy Morris, Bloomberg Radio.
7: 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I'm Monica Ricks, and this is Bloomberg.
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0: This is Wall Street Week. I'm David Westin, bringing you stories of capitalism. The AI race isn't just among companies and countries to get there first. It's also a contest between scientific discovery and making a whole lot of money. And Demis Hassabis is trying to win at both. And even as some governments are trying to attract new business and wealth through favorable taxes, others are going the other way, which has led to a nasty public spat between Ken Griffin and New York's Mayor Mamdani. But we begin with the war in Iran, which seems far from over despite President Trump's wishes. But so far, the war hasn't really bothered the debt and equity markets all that much. Bridgewater founder Ray Dalio has spent a career making long-term investments based on his understanding of the geopolitics and the politics of great economic powers like the U.S. being challenged by others.
1: Follow the cash. Follow the money. Okay? There's a reaction like wars are bad, and wars are bad. But the reality is markets trade as the present value of future cash flows by and large. And so if you've got the cash, follow the cash. So what's happening in the way of changes, what it means for energy in Asia, or what it means here and for our cash flows, but the markets are trading on the basis of the cash flow. So when we came into this period of time, there was a reaction before we had the earnings reports, where there was a reaction that this is a scary thing. Quite often markets will sell off at that time. They did sell off. And then we had great earnings estimates. And the reported earnings were much greater than the actual earnings. So follow the money, okay? At the end of the day, you're exchanging a lump sum payment for a future cash flow, and that's what matters.
0: What about those longer term trends? I mean, tectonic plates, as they were, shifting, whether it's monetary, whether it's financial, whether it's geopolitical. How does the war in Iran fit into those sort of long term shifts?
1: Yeah, it's interesting. If you look at the markets, Pearl Harbor comes. Imagine that. And you see not much effects. Initial effect, and then you see the cash flows mattering. But over the period of time, it depends. There are the winners, there are the losers, and there are the neutral countries. Okay? Economically, the winners still experience the cost of the war, the debt, like the British Empire had the debt and had its consequences. The losers of the war get wiped out. You change all orders. You change the domestic political order, the international order, the monetary order, and almost everything. The winners are the neutral countries because they profit during the war. The United States made a lot of money in both World War I and World War II in the time when that wasn't in the wars. And then it accumulated a lot of gold and so on, and then it entered the period late. So the neutral countries are the ones that end up not being disrupted and end up doing the best.
0: I'm not even sure what it means for the U.S. to win the war in Iran right now.
1: But I think it's clear.
0: Tell me.
1: Okay. The world is looking at, will Iran have this control of the Strait of Hormuz? Will it retain the uranium, the nuclear, and will it also have the power through the missiles and others to inflict harm? Will the United States have the power to fight the war? In other words, with politics and Americans with gas prices and cost of living, we now have a situation where the world is looking at this and defining it. Does the United States have the capacity to win the war? And this has huge implications because it means, for countries, it means alliances. Why do they have the bases there? The United States has about 750 bases in about 80 countries. And those bases are largely there under the assumption that the United States will turn up and defend them. Right now, that perception is changing. So I think winning the war is clear. Iran is perceived as a middle power, not a great power, and can the United States win it or not? And this is now having a big effect in when I go around the world, like in Asia. You know, the United States has been viewed as a countervailing force relative to China. Okay, now it's believed that, that the United States cannot be relied on to fight that war, will not be there with those bases. And this is changing relationships with China, too. You're seeing a number of leaders go up to China and essentially have relations, but it's like the tribute system. But also in the region, there's the recognition, in their view, that there is an environment where the countries in the region have to recognize and respect that power. And so now you're seeing that happen. That tribute system is not a oppressive controlling system. It's much more like there's the more powerful have an obligation to behave well with the less powerful, and the less powerful have an obligation to recognize the more powerful, and they should operate in a harmonious way.
2: You say that as far as we can tell, you can tell, the Chinese by and large think they're doing pretty well in the rivalry with the United States right now.
1: China Inc. is making a ton of money. In other words, if you look at the amount of money that they are making through their export earnings, and the amount of financial assets that they've accumulated and are accumulating, it's huge. So one talks a lot about trade, but you have to look about at money and the quantity of money and their earnings and their raising of living standards and how they're competing in various areas, certainly AI, but robotics and a number of areas. You would have to say that they are doing very well.
2: We say the post-World War II order, imposed largely by the U.S., is breaking down. You say China has a substantial say, if not dictating, the next world order.
1: Yes, of course. But that doesn't mean, I think you said it well, and not dictating. I think that there will be an evolution. And I think that China's rise in relative power that we're talking about is creating a situation that they will create a tribute system type of system. And what's important and actually practical about that is it recognizes that there are differences in power. Okay, the system that we went through, a tiny country in the United Nations could have the same vote as a huge country, and it wasn't a practical system. So I think you're going to see it evolve in that region as being a tribute system type of system. I think increasingly we're going to see that in the world. I don't expect China to be an aggressive military power. I think that they, you will see economically, Chinese companies competing in the world, you're going to see an acceleration of that. The use of the renminbi as a world currency, you're going to see an acceleration of that. It won't replace the dollar quickly, but it's going to grow quickly for transactions. So you're going to see that kind of operation. You're going to see negotiations, you're going to see that you will not be able to push around China, that there will, it will be a force.
2: What does this mean for investors such as you? I mean, investments are made against an order of some sort. There's a predictability, you have contracts, you can enforce them. If in fact there's a breakdown of the world order, what does that say to investors?
1: I think first of all, when we think of investing, we have to think of what is investing for, and it's our total life, not just making the most money. So they have to think about diversification very well, right? In other words, they have to think about, we're now in a turbulent time. And that means, for example, the value of money could be a risk. What currency is it going to be in? So, and how do you diversify? So for example, now as we have AI having a big effect, it's a fantastic technology that's like gonna have big revolutionary effects. If we look in history of such cases, what we can see is then it also can create bubbles. Also, liquidity is very valuable in a very rapidly changing world, because uncertainty is so great. Look at the difference in SaaS stocks, by way of example, right? So who would guess? Who could know? And so liquidity is very valuable. That's right. Diversification is very valuable. And when I say diversification, I do include gold in that, in terms of money, because we do have a question mark in terms of money. These are not tactical moves. In other words, I don't think that the average man should be moving in and out based on what I say or what others say. They should have a strategic asset allocation mix that they by and large stick to that has the best reward to risk ratio.
2: Coming up, what happens when the world of scientific discovery runs up against the need for hundreds of billions of dollars? The story of Demis Hassabis of DeepMind next.
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10: And I'm Monica Ricks in the Bloomberg Newsroom. Here are some of the stories we're watching. All eyes are on Monday morning's commute as Long Island Railroad workers hit the picket lines for a second day over pay.
11: We're just looking for an agreement that ensures our members' standard of living. That's all this is about.
10: New York Governor Kathy Hochul says MTA is ready to negotiate, but no talks are scheduled today. Both Republicans and Democrats are blasting a nearly $2 billion slush fund to pay President Trump's political allies who claim they were wronged by the government. Maryland's Jamie Raskin calls it fraud.
12: This is completely unconstitutional, and Congress has got to move to stop it, not just the courts.
10: Pennsylvania Republican Brian Fitzpatrick.
13: I don't even know how that's allowable to happen.
10: Both congressmen on ABC News. The fund is part of a proposal to settle Trump's $10 billion lawsuit against the IRS for leaking some of his tax returns. Louisiana Senator Bill Cassidy's primary loss last night proves Trump's grip on the GOP is still strong despite low polling numbers. Luke Broadwater covers the White House for the New York Times.
14: There's been, you know, some talk among Republican strategists about approaches to the general election this year in the midterms and how closely a candidate wants to associate themselves with Donald Trump. Those are all, I think, still legitimate questions for a general election. But what we see here is that if you want to win in a primary, you've got to be really close to Trump. That's still just the way to get ahead in the Republican Party.
10: The president's now focused on getting Congressman Thomas Massey booted ahead of Kentucky's primary Tuesday. In the Middle East, a Vietnam-bound super tanker carrying 2 million barrels of Iraqi crude has resumed its journey after getting stopped by U.S. forces in the Gulf of Oman. The cargo's buyer sent a letter of appeal to the U.S. for the tanker's release. And the USS Gerald Ford is back home in Virginia now after nearly a year at sea that included military operations in Iran and Venezuela. Defense Secretary Pete Hegseth welcomed sailors home.
15: Absolute resolve, epic fury. It's an incredible story, and the only story that should be told today is of the heroism and the skill and the professionalism of these sailors who went three times around the globe to defend that flag right there, which can only do what this strike group does.
10: The Ford was at sea for 11 months, the longest deployment of a U.S. warship since the Vietnam War. Global news 24 hours a day and whenever you want it with Bloomberg News Now. I'm Monica Ricks, and this is Bloomberg.
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5: What are the date parameters for Generation Alpha?
17: Yes, so there is some disagreement, but generally speaking, Generation Alphas were born between 2010 and 2024, 2025.
5: Okay.
17: So basically between the ages of 1 and 16 years old, it is the largest generation that's ever existed. It's about 25% of the population. And I think part of the concerns about this generation are actually not coming from a nefarious place, because a lot of these kids had huge milestones happen during the pandemic. You know, scientists and sociologists are worried about the effect of the pandemic. And then they underwent such a massive transition, you know, being home all the time and then now back in school. And so a lot of the concern and examination of this generation happened because I think people were unsure what the effects of that were. I do think the genesis of a lot of the kind of worry, which has, of course, transitioned into criticism, came from that.
5: Stacey, what is different about the way these kids have grown up, or I guess are growing up, compared to past generations?
17: I mean, I think one of the big things is screens, because during the pandemic, we were all home. A lot of socializing, education, all of that happened in a lot of cases entirely through screens. Add to that sort of the growing world of social media, the growing world of games like Roblox, and you've got a generation that sort of moves between worlds in a way that other generations don't.
19: That's what's on a recent edition of the Big Take podcast. 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
2: This is a story about passion and profits. The quest for scientific discovery often begins with curiosity, but money and power can follow closely behind. We saw it with the printing press, the nuclear bomb, and now we're seeing it with artificial intelligence. When a technology becomes powerful enough to change the course of humanity, who should benefit most from it? And who has the power to control it?
20: Maybe Demis Hassabis turns out to be the Robert Oppenheimer of the 21st century. Somebody who, you know, leads a project like the Manhattan Project, brings into the world an incredible technology. It's a massive scientific achievement, and it's dangerous. And I think the builders of the technology, including Demis, as I got to know him, had that same thought.
2: Sebastian Mallaby is a senior fellow at the Council on Foreign Relations and the author most recently of The Infinity Machine. His book chronicles the rise of artificial intelligence through the lens of one of its key players, Demis Hassabis, a Nobel laureate and the co-founder of Google's AI lab, DeepMind.
20: Right from the start, they were thinking, you know, the Manhattan Project was both good and bad, and probably going to be the same with AI, and we have to be careful. And so right at the beginning of DeepMind's story, Demis Hassabis meets his scientific co-founder, Shane Legg, at an AI safety lecture in London. And this is 17 years ago. You know, again, the nuclear analogy is instructive. We have a nuclear non-proliferation treaty for nuclear weapons. It's not completely airtight, but it's better than nothing. And that's what we're going to need to have with artificial intelligence.
2: To get there, some believe that we might need a wake-up call. That's what Nobel laureate Geoffrey Hinton told us late last year here on Wall Street Week.
21: Some people say that our best hope
0: is to have AI try to take over and fail. We need something to really scare the shit out of us. Something like Chernobyl for AI. I'm not sure I agree with that, but that's certainly a possibility. We need something to make people pay more attention and put more resources. So at present, the big companies aren't going to put like a third of their resources into figuring out how to make it safe. But if it tried to take over and only just failed, maybe they would.
21: Even without an AI uprising, Mallaby thinks policymakers have become more aware of the technology's risks, especially in the wake of Anthropic's Mythos rollout.
20: Mythos is a dangerous point because already, you know, the US Treasury Secretary, the Fed Chairman have told the banks, listen, your bank accounts are going to be emptied if you don't protect yourself against these systems. So we've had hints of Cuban Missile Crisis already. I would point out to Jeff Hinton, who I like very much, that, you know, before the Nuclear Non-Proliferation Treaty in the 60s, there was the 1950s. And in the 1950s, that's when the IAEA to track all the nuclear material was created. In 1956, it was negotiated. So, you know, that was actually ahead of the Cuban Missile Crisis.
21: Whatever the outcome is for AI, Mallaby thinks it will be shaped by the people who create and control it, and their individual personalities and motivations.
20: And in Demis Hassabis's case, you know, he's building something which he himself says is dangerous, right? Why do you do that? What makes you want to do it? And the answer in his case is scientific curiosity. He is so burningly determined to understand what he calls the fabric of reality, that he expresses that ambition in spiritual language, that to understand nature is to become closer to God.
21: For others, Mallaby says, it's the ambition for money or power.
20: I think if you look at the other end of the spectrum, you look at Mark Zuckerberg, for him it's always been really commercial, right? He wants AI because it will make Instagram and Facebook be more compelling, maybe more addictive. That's what he's motivated by. I think Elon Musk just wants to be the greatest industrialist of all time, so he wants to do it for that reason. Sam Altman is kind of opportunistically riding against something that will make him powerful. This is a man who thought of running for governor of California. He is rumored to have thought of a presidential run. So he wants power.
21: But whether it's power or money or scientific achievement that motivates the world's AI titans, they all have at least one thing in common: the drive to be number one.
20: I remember going to see Demis right after the launch of ChatGPT at the end of 2022. And of course, this was the moment when DeepMind and Demis Hassabis had been the leaders in global AI without dispute for, you know, a decade. And all of a sudden, this upstart in California, Sam Altman, drops this model, it goes viral, and Demis is no longer the leader. So I go see him and I say, well, how do you feel about this? And he says, Sebastian, they've parked their tanks on the lawn. This is war. You could see that competitive fury in his eyes. And yes, I think most complicated human beings have more than one personality inside them. And in Demis's case, there is the scientist, there is also the furious competitor.
21: There's also the enormous need for money, for capital to compete, for compute, but also for the talent that comes across in your book about how much it costs to really get some of these scientists to come work with you. Does that necessarily take it out of the science and make it fundamentally a commercial phenomenon?
20: Well, it's definitely a commercial phenomenon, and we just saw in the results this week from all the big tech firms that they've expanded what they say they're going to spend on the computing chips, the infrastructure that they need. This is just going from extremely big to crazy big. So you're totally right, it's commercial, and we can't escape that. But it could also be scientific, right? That you could have both at the same time. And for what it's worth, you know, Demis's view is that the future path to, you know, the kind of AI that can unlock all of science is through these large language models. There's no alternative path where you go in some totally parallel route. So we're going to build these large language models, they're going to get better and better, they're going to become more agentic, where they actually take actions, they're going to understand the physical world, that's spatial intelligence, and then from there it will get into, you know, the ultimate test, which is, supposing you trained an AI and you told it everything that people knew in 1911, could it then invent by itself general relativity?
21: The tension between the science and the business of AI has come to a head in the ongoing trial between Elon Musk and OpenAI. At the center of the trial is a debate over who should control the ChatGPT creator. And the outcome could shake up the corporate models that have underpinned the tech industry's explosive AI growth.
2: As of right now, as we speak, it's something like $725 billion this year from the big investors. How does that pencil out?
20: I mean, fundamentally, what we've got at the moment is an A-plus technology with a C-minus business model. And the purpose of capital markets is to bridge from today, when the technology is great but you're not making money, to some, you know, beautiful future when finally you figure out the business model and you do make money. But I think we're running an experiment in the limits of that capital market function, because the capital markets are not infinitely deep. So when you have OpenAI, which was spending money like completely crazy and was not attached to one hyperscaler deep-pocketed balance sheet, and that was extremely precarious, is extremely precarious. I said 3 months ago that I thought there was a 50-50 chance that OpenAI would go bust. Basically, I mean, it would be absorbed by another company. And I still believe that by the summer of next year, there's a half chance that it just runs out of its ability to raise money, has to sell itself.
2: And that's where the hyperscalers are now all created equal. Because in a Google, they can say, we're making up more money on search, and maybe Genius as well. We've got some revenue coming in for this. And Amazon can say, we certainly have the cloud that's helping us a lot. Then you get to a Meta, it's not quite so clear what they have to support this investment.
20: Right, right. And they just seem to be quite clumsy about translating all the money they spend on AI into actual AI results. And we'll see how this plays out. But there was this moment last year in 2025 when they were doing record expenditures on the signing bonuses of AI scientists, because basically they didn't have much of a team. And the only way they could get a team coming from behind was to just 10x people's salary. And so, you know, all the other labs were going nuts. I actually witnessed the head of one of the other companies, you know, pretty much yelling at the Meta person, saying, you know, you're draining all our talent. You guys are, you know, completely useless. You're never going to build a system that's really powerful because you're hopeless. But you're taking our good people away, and then the Chinese will overtake us, and then they'll kill us. It's pretty extreme.
21: If throwing money at a problem is the clumsy solution, and often not the right one, what business model both contains ambition and allows science to flourish? Mallaby says some of the big players have tried through their corporate structures, though none has yet proven effective.
20: You know, all of the top three labs have experimented with these governance ideas. And in fact, in my research for this book, I found out about a thing called Project Mario, which was secret hitherto. But Project Mario was essentially Demis Hassabis saying, I need safety governance, I need a kind of non-profit board which will oversee the powerful AI when I get it. And we can't just have the corporate board of Google deciding how it gets rolled out. That's not democratically legitimate. That's not good for humanity. We need that non-profit structure to be grafted onto Google. So he spent 3 years fighting about that. As we know, in OpenAI, more in the public domain, they began as a non-profit, and then they grafted on a for-profit later. Anthropic has its own version of this kind of hybrid for-profit, non-profit. But the harsh reality is, as you said earlier, you know, this is an extremely expensive technology to build. And so the for-profit capital raising kind of red in tooth and claw capitalist thing is going to dominate, because you need money all the time.
2: Is there anything the government can and should be doing now on the safety front?
20: So there are three things. The first thing is, we already have a national AI sort of security monitoring body, but it doesn't have enough resources. It doesn't have the power to veto a model before it's released. We should have one which is like the Food and Drug Administration, which is properly resourced, it has expert staff, and if the drug is not safe or efficacious, you can ban the release, right? AI is just as dangerous as drugs, so we should have an FDA for AI. Second thing we should do is we should divert more money from just building the model stronger to alignment research, where you align the model with human priorities. That's a whole field of engineering. It's getting some resources at the moment, but you know, obviously it's not in the commercial interest of the companies to invest too much in that. So public policy needs to support the public good of AI alignment. And the third thing is on the international front, because like it or not, the Chinese have very good AI models. So unless we bind in China and other countries like France, which has the AI lab Mistral, and other places, we need everybody to acknowledge, just like we did in the nuclear age, that this is dangerous if it proliferates into the hands of terrorists and so forth. And so we should all come together with agreed, joint, common safety standards. Otherwise, if just one country is safe and the other ones aren't, we haven't made humanity any safer.
2: The invention of the atomic bomb gave humanity a stark warning. It's up to humans to safeguard against technology of immense power endangering us all. And as the AI battle rages all around us, maybe we can take some lessons from that earlier arms race to limit the potential damage from the next one. Coming up, don't tax you, don't tax me, tax that guy behind the tree. But what if that guy is Ken Griffin?
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1: ABC News, I'm Mike Tabusky. Primary elections coming up this week include high-profile races in Alabama, Idaho, Oregon, Pennsylvania, and Georgia. Also in Kentucky, where Republican Thomas Massey is facing a tough primary challenge and increasing criticism from President Trump. Massey is part of a bipartisan chorus of voices now criticizing a proposed fund from the Trump administration, which would be used to finance payouts to those who claim they were wronged by the government. Democratic Representative Jamie Raskin also taking issue with the idea.
12: This is completely unconstitutional, and Congress has got to move to stop it, not just the courts.
1: Another hantavirus case has been confirmed in Canada from one of the passengers aboard that Dutch cruise vessel. Total cases worldwide now sits at 11. And in New York,
4: I'm urging all parties once again to bargain at the table and to get a deal done.
1: Governor Kathy Hochul weighing in on the Long Island Railroad strike, which could affect 250,000 passengers tomorrow. This is ABC News.
10: And I'm Monica Ricks in the Bloomberg Newsroom. Here are some of the stories we're watching. China has agreed to purchase at least $17 billion of agriculture products from the U.S. through 2028, following President Trump's visit to Beijing this week. Both countries have also mutually agreed to cut levies on certain products, but the White House has been silent on tariffs. U.S. Trade Representative Jameson Greer says they're also still waiting on a green light on a U.S. arms sale to Taiwan.
22: The United States has sold arms to Taiwan for many years. It's also had many times when it didn't sell them. You know, President Obama, he had a pause on arms sales. President Bush did. Right now, the president's considering how to move forward on that.
10: Greer on ABC's This Week. China considers Taiwan to be part of its territory, but House Speaker Mike Johnson says Congress remains committed to supporting Taiwan's independence. The Trump administration has allowed a waiver on Russian crude sales to lapse, even as the war in Iran continues to choke oil supplies and drive up fuel costs. Bloomberg's Ed Kalegi reports.
23: The expiration effectively ends for now a brief period where the administration eased sanctions on some Russian oil, enabling purchases that would otherwise be barred. The Trump administration issued an initial waiver in March and a second in April, both applying only to a subset of Russian oil that had already been loaded onto tankers. The waivers have been controversial, especially with European allies who see sanctions as essential to starving Russia of crude revenue and depriving Moscow funding for its war in Ukraine. Ed Kalegi, Bloomberg Radio.
10: The information reports BlackRock is now looking to invest $5 to $10 billion in SpaceX's initial public offering next month. SpaceX has confidentially filed for its IPO and seeks to raise as much as $75 billion at a valuation exceeding $2 trillion, which would make it the largest IPO of all time. The company could file publicly as soon as Wednesday. Minutes from the Federal Reserve's April meeting are among the highlights in this week's economic calendar. Bloomberg's Karen Moscow takes a look.
24: Pending home sales are out on Tuesday. Then Wednesday, we get the minutes from last month's FOMC meeting, which was Jerome Powell's final meeting as Fed chair. It'll likely show growing support within the committee to drop its easing bias. Thursday, we get housing starts and building permits and the weekly report on initial jobless claims. And Friday, it's consumer sentiment from the University of Michigan. Karen Moscow, Bloomberg Radio.
10: 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I'm Monica Ricks, and this is Bloomberg.
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28: Jim Cadogan is CEO of GoFundMe. The crowdfunding platform's latest survey shows 71% of Gen Z, 14 to 29-year-olds, reported some kind of giving in the last week. 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
28: And when the giving's on GoFundMe, Cadogan says 91% of it goes to nonprofits, not just friends and family. 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
29: 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And for Gen Z, telling people what they're thinking, telling people what they're feeling, expressing their identity through action is more important than any other generation.
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30: On the latest Balance of Power podcast, Beef, Beans, and Boeing. We talk with Republican Senator Steve Daines of Montana, who traveled to China ahead of President Trump to pave the way for deals.
31: It's important to remember it's the second largest beef export market in the world, and U.S. beef was prohibited from that market until 2018. I was over there that year negotiating with China to getting access for the first time, which we did. But then these licenses expired last March, and the Chinese did not renew them. So everything I'm hearing is it's positive, it's moving forward. I think the left hand doesn't know what the right hand's doing sometime to get the final pieces done on the licenses. But when we were there last week, it was about Boeing, it was about beef, it was about beans. And sure enough, as we're starting to see, we're unpacking these deals. This is real good news. It was $1.2 billion of exports of U.S. beef to China before it ceased. So this will be good news here, certainly for farm and ranch country.
32: Well, and on Boeing, as Joe just mentioned, Senator, the president told Fox that China will be buying 200 big planes. Was it your expectation that that order would be larger than that? Because it certainly seems the markets was.
31: Well, I haven't seen the mix between the maxes and the wide bodies yet specifically, but I know China had not purchased a Boeing aircraft in 9 years. Of course, it's one of the largest commercial aviation markets in the world and one of the fastest growing. Very important we're in that market because the Chinese have their own homegrown brand of Comac, which are now commercially viable.
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12: This is a story about balancing the books. Faced with putting together his first budget, New York City's Mayor Mamdani managed to pick a nasty and very public fight with one of the biggest names on Wall Street, Ken Griffin. New York City has long been known as the City of Opportunity, home of the Statue of Liberty, Broadway, and Wall Street. It's also home to the highest number of billionaires anywhere in the world. The city's new mayor thinks they might be able to help him with his budget problem.
13: When I ran for mayor, I said I was going to tax the rich. Well, today, we're taxing the rich.
12: In April, New York City Mayor Zoran Mamdani stood in front of a penthouse on Billionaires Row, a penthouse owned by Citadel CEO Ken Griffin, and made him the poster child for a proposed so-called pied-à-terre tax on second homes in the city with an assessed value of $5 million or more.
13: This tax will raise at least $500 million directly for the city.
12: The move triggered some of the other Wall Street leaders to come to Griffin's defense.
14: If your goal is to make New York City kind of financially solvent, what you don't want to do is drive out the Ken Griffins of the world. Wall Street and the tax revenues from Wall Street are what enable New York City, all the people in New York City, to have a better life.
12: Mamdani originally proposed increasing real estate taxes overall, but thought better of the idea after Governor Hochul came up with some help from the state budget. So far, however, he's sticking with trying to tax the most valuable second homes in the city.
15: I think Mamdani made a mistake, you know, going after Ken Griffin by name as he trumpeted his success in raising taxes, even though he only got a tiny morsel.
12: Wall Street veteran Whitney Tilson ran for mayor of New York City against Mr. Mamdani last year.
15: What we're talking about is, you know, those pencil towers overlooking Central Park that are dark at night because nobody actually lives there. I do think tone matters, and just out there painting billionaires as evil is really dumb, given that 1% of New York City taxpayers account for 47% of the personal income tax paid in New York City. A bunch of billionaires went down to Florida during COVID, and that has real budgetary impacts on New York. We should be rolling out a welcome mat for every rich person who wants to live, invest here, and we're already a very high tax city, depending on how you measure it, probably the highest tax burden of any city in the country. But there's something unique about New York. I tell my rich friends who are thinking of moving, the whole point of being rich is you can live where you want to live.
12: Imposing new taxes on their property may not be the best way to attract wealthy residents. But Steve Fulop, the head of partnership for New York City and the former mayor of Jersey City, has even deeper concerns.
17: I think that there is a bigger message with regards to the Ken Griffin conversation, okay? Yeah, it's not great that he was highlighted in that way. And in this environment where you have people being the targets of political violence, CEOs being assassinated, it's inappropriate. And that's been covered fairly extensively.
12: Whether it was smart to target a specific Wall Street CEO like Ken Griffin or not, The fact remains that New York City has struggled with years of budget shortfalls. Mamdani's new proposal promises to balance the city's budget, at least in the short term, despite inheriting a $12 billion deficit, but only with that pied-à-terre tax included.
15: It's about the size of the budget. New York, if it were a state, it would be the 13th largest state by population. It would be the third largest state by budget. So he's looking at some real budget cuts. And that, of course, affects the unions that were among his biggest supporters. He wants to spend more money as a democratic socialist. So he's sort of caught between a rock and a hard place.
12: The challenge facing Mamdani is made more complicated by the structure of the tax system. Property taxes are the single biggest source of revenue for New York City, accounting for more than 30% of its budget. But those taxes hit residents in very different ways. As an example, even though single-family homes have the highest nominal tax rate, caps on assessment mean they pay the lowest effective rate, putting most of the burden on apartment buildings, condos, and commercial property owners.
15: There are weird anomalies in which someone who is grandfathered into an older building but very expensive apartment on Park Avenue is paying a much lower tax rate than a blue-collar person out in one of the outer boroughs, right?
1: It's a very different burden on those owners, the middle-class family in Queens versus the billionaire on Central Park South. So you have to come up with some type of other structure. I think the pied-à-terre tax is a fair idea.
12: Ruth Culp-Haber is a partner at commercial real estate firm Wharton Property Advisors. For her, the issue isn't so much the idea of a new real estate tax. It's more a matter of how Mayor Mamdani is going about it.
1: To take for granted an owner such as Ken Griffin, who has contributed in the form of his company, it's going to be 25,000 jobs before he's done and hundreds of millions to hospitals and museums. I mean, this is a guy we want here, you know, and we don't want to antagonize him in any way. Citadel alone has paid tens of millions in taxes. Yes, their employees make a lot of money. And I can understand how some people have a problem with that.
12: Citadel has about 1,300 employees in the city. And Griffin is now saying he'll move at least some of them to Miami and take another look at a huge new office tower on Park Avenue.
1: Not only has he committed to a 60% ownership of this development, but he's committed to being the anchor tenant, meaning he's going to take like half the space in the building. This is a major commitment. If he pulls out from that, the message that is going to go out literally to the world is New York is not a good place to do business. It would be a disaster.
12: This wouldn't be the first time Griffin made good on a promise like that. Citadel once employed more than 1,000 employees in its 50,000 square foot office building in Chicago.
1: We need to look to history and what happened in 2022 with Ken Griffin in Chicago, with Governor Pritzker. And Ken Griffin was building his business in Chicago. There was politics got involved. Ken Griffin wasn't happy about the crime situation in Chicago, and he left.
12: Thus far, most of what we've heard about

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1: School budget is 37% of our $118 billion budget. I have been very involved in charter schools and education reform over the years, and I know there's a lot of fat in there, you know, dead people on the payroll and that kind of thing. So I think I might start with just sort of a 1 or 2% across the board cut, and that sort of gets you in $118 billion budget, that gets you a bunch of the way there, and then negotiate from there.
2: Balancing the books on a New York City budget is never easy. And it's not surprising that there's a range of ideas about how to come up with a few billion dollars to make it work, with or without calling out specific CEOs and their penthouse apartments. But the one thing most everyone agrees on is that we need to get the balance right to ensure that New York City remains a magnet for talented young workers and the companies that employ them.
3: The best asset here, which is very hard to replicate, okay, is New York City brand is very, very special. And two, it is the most desirable place for young people to want to be. Okay, that is a very, very special thing. Now, you have AI, that uncertainty around jobs, and the affordability on housing. So those are two things that go directly at that young person who wants to live here. So that is a challenge. And then you also have places like, use Texas as an example. So JP Morgan today has more jobs in Texas than they do in New York. It's a crazy thing to think about. 10 years ago, that wasn't the case. So the trend is moving in a bad direction. Goldman Sachs trend in the bad direction. Why? It's bigger than taxes. It's Texas has been very deliberate with their strategy on how they're going to attract jobs. So they changed their court systems entirely to replicate Delaware, to make it more corporate friendly. They're starting a Texas stock exchange to have better access to the capital markets. Then they have incentives, and they have leadership that talks about embracing their big corporate communities.
1: You need to build a lot more housing, not just low-income or affordable housing, but it all trickles through. We need to build more housing for, you know, young professionals who can afford to pay more. You know, look, when Amazon came and wanted to put their headquarters here, you know, you want a mayor who invites Jeff Bezos and the Amazon executives to Gracie Mansion, sits down with all the key people from the city, and you know, rolls out the welcome mat. So some of it's just sort of messaging and signaling and being a champion for business in the city.
2: That does it for this edition of Bloomberg Wall Street Week. I'm David Westin. Stay with us. Today's top stories and global business headlines are coming up right now.
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6: From ABC News, I'm Mike Dubusky. On the National Mall in Washington, D.C. right now, thousands are gathered for an America-themed prayer event called Rededicate 250. Part of the country's 250th anniversary celebrations, President Trump expected to deliver remarks later today. It comes as his administration comes under increasing scrutiny over a proposed Truth and Justice Commission. The Department of Justice now finalizing a deal to establish that nearly $2 billion fund, which would be used to finance payouts to people who claim to have been wronged by the government.
7: Sources tell ABC News that under the terms of the potential agreement, which sources caution are not final until publicly announced, Trump would have the authority to remove members of the commission running the fund without cause, and the commission would be under no obligation to disclose its procedures or decision-making process. The move even alarmed some Republicans. Democrats saying Trump is creating a political slush fund that is utterly fraudulent.
6: ABC News Washington Bureau Managing Editor Catherine Falders. Trump himself wrapping up a trip to China last week, touting some trade deals struck on Boeing jets and agriculture products. But questions remain about the specifics of those deals. U.S. Trade Representative Jamison Greer speaking on ABC's This Week earlier this morning.
8: Before the leaders meet, people like me and Secretary Bessent and our staff, we meet with our counterparts on the Chinese side, and we work out among ourselves.

0: solves a lot of issues so that the presidents don't have to address it. And that's why they didn't address tariffs.
1: New York Governor Kathy Hochul providing an update on the Long Island Railroad strike with this message for commuters.
2: It's impossible to fully replace LIRR service. So effective Monday, I'm asking that regular commuters who can work from home should. Please do so.
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4: Thunderstorms will continue to cause delays across Miami and Fort Lauderdale as we head through the afternoon. Temperatures will top out in the middle to upper 80s. Thunderstorms may also cause delays in Orlando as we head through the afternoon, high near 90. Showers and thunderstorms may cause delays in Chicago along with gusty winds. Temperatures will top out in the middle 80s. Breezy conditions may cause a few delays in St. Louis this afternoon. We'll get up into the upper 80s. Late day showers and thunderstorms could cause delays in the Dallas area. Temperatures getting up close to 90. Showers and thunderstorms may cause delays late in the day in Denver. Temperatures will get up to around 70 degrees. Some delays are also possible in the San Francisco area as we head through the afternoon thanks to gusty winds. Temperatures will get up close to 70. I'm Scott Kaplan, and that's your Bloomberg travel forecast. 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
1: The U.S. could announce a possible criminal indictment of Raul Castro in the coming days, sources familiar with the matter say. Cuba's grid is on the verge of collapse due to an energy crisis there. ABC's Alex Perchet reports from Washington.
5: Extensive blackouts across the country have sparked protests. Cubans banging on pots and pans, shouting, "Turn the lights on." Many without power up to 22 hours a day as a U.S. oil blockade and sanctions have caused a crippling energy and fuel shortage, part of an ongoing pressure campaign by the Trump administration.
1: A big win for Bulgaria in the Eurovision Song Contest with the finals happening in Vienna last night. Details from ABC's Wayne Cabot.
6: Dara, Dara, maybe a name to remember. She's a singer who just won Eurovision for a very catchy song about self-empowerment. So what is this song, Bangaranga?
7: Chasing perfection in our society right now. It's a huge problem that we got.
6: She's from Bulgaria, marking the first time in the contest's 70-year history that a singer from that Eastern European nation is taking home the top prize. Wayne Cabot, ABC News.
1: And researchers at Trinity College in Ireland say they've discovered what they believe is the oldest surviving English poem in a Latin text in a Roman library. Composed in Old English, Caedimon's Hymn is thought to have been written by an agricultural worker in the 7th century. Mike Dubusky, ABC News.
8: And I'm Monica Ricks in the Bloomberg Newsroom. Here are some of the stories we're watching. The MTA says it's ready to negotiate to avoid long-term service disruptions and get 3,500 Long Island Railroad workers back to work. They're striking over pay. MTA head Jen Oliber.
9: We need the unions to respond to our ideas and to come up with ideas and work with us. That's really important. For us to get to the end.
8: The union's demanding a 5% pay hike, but MTA says they can't do that without increasing fares or reducing service. Iran says transit through the Strait of Hormuz will flow again once the conflict with the U.S. and Israel is over. But the sides are no closer to peace or finding a path to achieve it. Till then, the U.S. has imposed a blockade on Iranian oil exports as fuel prices continue soaring. According to AAA, the national average is now $4.51 a gallon. Meantime, President Trump's considering lifting sanctions on Chinese oil companies that buy Iranian crude. This comes as China says it's agreed to lower levies on some products to promote bilateral trade with the U.S., including agriculture, following Trump's visit to Beijing. The information reports BlackRock may be investing billions in SpaceX's highly anticipated IPO. Bloomberg's Ed Kalecki.
10: BlackRock is looking at investing $5 to $10 billion in SpaceX's initial public offering next month. SpaceX has confidentially filed for its IPO and seeks to raise as much as $75 billion at a valuation exceeding $2 trillion, which would be the largest IPO of all time. The company, founded by Elon Musk, is executing a 5-for-1 stock split as it seeks seeks to file publicly for its offering as soon as Wednesday. The amount that BlackRock ultimately invests could change based on SpaceX's IPO price. Ed Kalecki, Bloomberg Radio.
8: The Senate Banking Committee just handed a major win to the crypto industry. We get that story from Bloomberg's Amy Morris in Washington.
11: After months of negotiations, lawmakers advanced a digital asset market structure bill that would establish the Commodity Futures Trading Commission as the primary regulator for large parts of the crypto industry. This measure passed with all Republican support and two Democrats voting for it. The bill now heads to the Senate floor, where lawmakers will need to combine it with another version from the Agriculture Committee. It still faces challenges, including bipartisan ethics provisions and consumer protections. In Washington, Amy Morris, Bloomberg Radio.
8: Global news 24 hours a day and whenever you want it with Bloomberg News Now. I'm Monica Ricks, and this is Bloomberg.
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18: And I'm Joe Weisenthal.
17: Today, you are listening to our conversation with Samantha Subramanian, the author of The Web Beneath the Waves, The Fragile Cables That Connect Our World. We're talking about the vast network of fiber optic cables that underpins the world's internet. With everything technological nowadays, you know, whether it's AI or the basic internet, there's a tendency to think of it as this very ephemeral digital presence in our lives. But of course, as we've been discussing on a couple podcasts recently, there is an incredible physical architecture, which is the source of all these things, whether it's subsea fiber optic cables that kind of look like shipping lines or massive data centers that cost a lot of electricity and commodities to produce.
18: Undersea cables is one of the most fascinating things to me, because there's been a cable right between London and New York for over 100 years.
17: That's, I know.
18: And that blows. That's actually why the UK pound sterling rate is called cable. That's why it's nicknamed that. It blows my mind that, like, over 100 years ago, whenever it was, when they first had the telegraph, that they were able to string a continuous line from London to New York. Like, that blows my mind that they could do that whenever that was, like a century ago or whatever. But it blows my mind that they can still do it today. Like, it actually, I still find it hard to believe that they can actually have one length of cord that goes undersea this far. Even with all the technologies, I still can't wrap my head around how they do that.
17: Yeah, and some of those cable lines, I think, are armored in various ways to protect them. They're talking about doing, like, more land fiber optic cables now as well. There's a lot that we should discuss, not just because this topic is incredibly interesting and we've been meaning to for a long time, but also because with all the geopolitical volatility that we're seeing nowadays, you always hear subsea cables coming up as a potential source of vulnerability.
18: Totally. You hear about attacks on them from time to time, and I guess there's probably some redundancies and other ways to route around. But it is weird to think that, like, in theory, you could just, like, cut off some part of the world from the internet by clipping all the cables. At least I get that impression.
17: You could send out little drone lobsters and they, like, cut the cables on the deep sea bed with their little lobster claws.
18: That's probably literally happening.
17: Okay, we should actually speak to someone who knows about this. We do, in fact, have the perfect guest. Again, someone we wanted to speak to for a very long time. We're going to be speaking with Samanth Subramanian. He's the author of The Web Beneath the Waves, The Fragile Cables That Connect Our World. He's also the acting manager editor of Equator, which is a new magazine covering politics and culture. Sounds very cool. Samantha, thank you so much for coming on Oddlots.
19: Thank you for having me.
17: I should have said in the intro that you're actually the author of numerous books on kind of, I would say, disparate subjects. So I'm very curious why you decided to cover something like subsea cables.
19: Well, I mean, there's a long answer and a short answer. And the long answer has to do with this essay that I read more than 10 years ago. This was an essay by the science fiction writer Neil Stephenson. And he had written this piece in Wired magazine sometime in the 90s, 40,000 words long. It took up, like, virtually the entire magazine, called Mother Earth, Motherboard. And that essay had Stephenson, you know, he sort of casts himself in the role of what he calls a hacker tourist. And he goes around the world, kind of looking at places where these subsea cables land and are installed into the earth or let into the sea or repaired. And he meets these like odd people who do this kind of work or did this kind of work back then. And he kind of traces through all of this a picture of the nascent internet. I mean, the internet was already there, but I guess it wasn't as big as it was now, obviously. But, you know, it wasn't even as big as it was in 2005. There was a lot of big data explosions yet to come. But it was clearly something that was burgeoning. And I think Neil Stephenson did such a good job, even in the 1990s, of reminding people that the internet is reliant on this physical infrastructure. This actual cabling that looks remarkably similar to telegraph cables from the 1800s, although, of course, there are big differences. So he wrote this essay in the 1990s. I read it in, I don't know, 2012, I think, and I remember being so entranced by the story that I had to step out to get groceries, and I kept reading on my phone. You know, I read in the shop, I read on the way back, I was walking to and from there. And of course, it struck me that the only reason I was able to load it on my phone as I was walking was because the internet was carrying this story to me through some undersea cable or another. And then fast forward to a few years ago when there was a big volcanic eruption off the coast of Tonga, which is an archipelago in the South Pacific. And Tonga lost connection to its only international subsea data cable. The mudslide and landslide that kind of came out of the volcanic eruption underwater severed this line, and Tonga was sort of plunged into a kind of internet darkness. And that started to make me think, well, what is it like today for a country or a society or an economy to live without the internet for even a brief period? What are these cables like today? How have they changed from the time that Neil Stephenson wrote this essay in the 1990s? Who lays them now? Who owns them now? Has the funding changed? Do governments play a different role, similar role? And I kind of wanted to find all of this out, and I wanted to use Tonga as this kind of little test case of what it was like for a country to live without the internet for a while, and that's why I pitched the book.
18: So there's that famous phrase from Ted Stevens, the senator, that the internet is a series of tubes.
20: And yeah.
18: It is, though. I never understood why everyone made fun of the guy. That's literally what we're talking about. It is a series of tubes. Okay, maybe they're like pipes or cables, but like, it never really seemed that wrong.
20: I think the confusion comes with wireless, right? Where you're holding your cell phone and it's like, well, my cell phone isn't actually attached to anything at the moment. So it's hard for people to wrap their heads around.
18: I always thought he was unfairly maligned. Talk to us about the process, the very simple explanation of how a long undersea cable is laid and how much is it fundamentally similar or different to when that first famous telegraph cable was laid between New York and London?
19: Well, the cables themselves are very different. I mean, the first telegraph cable was made of copper, and you kind of send pulses of electricity through it, and that comes out as the other end, and it's kind of decoded. The modern fiber optic cable is a real technological marvel. I mean, I haven't stopped marveling at it since I started researching this book. The best cables, or the ones at the bottom of the ocean, are just a hair thick, just literally the thickness of a human hair.
20: Wow.
19: They're made of highly purified glass. And down that cable, you send sort of little pulses of light, lasers, essentially, and they kind of bounce around the inner walls of the glass, and they come out at the other end, and you can decode them. And what they do these days, there's a long name for it called wave division multiplexing, where they send different frequencies of light encoded with different streams of data. And so that kind of bounces around the glass at various speeds. And then it comes out of the other end, you kind of whoop, suck it out, and you code it all back together, and you kind of read the information out that way. And that has kind of exponentially increased the amount of data that a cable can carry. You know, these cables are produced by just a handful of companies around the world. So there's a little bottleneck over there in terms of technological capacity to produce these cables. And then there's people who find the money for these cables. So that used to include state-owned telecom companies. Then it included private investors sort of raising money from a bunch of places. Now, as we'll probably talk about, it's mostly big tech companies paying for it out of their own wallets because they can afford to. And then they would fund a survey ship to go out and see what the best route for the cable would be from, say, London to Lisbon to Cape Town to, I don't know, the UAE. And then the survey ship would come back and give you the best possible route. And then a cable laying ship would go out make multiple trips and just slowly, very slowly lay the cable along exactly that route. And you have to do it that way because too fast and it might snap, too slow and there's too much slack in the cable. And so you really need to kind of find this optimum speed at which to travel. And it's really funny. There's one company in the entire world that makes a kind of software that all these cable ships use that determine the ship's path, the ship's speed, all of this stuff, just so the cable is laid just so.
18: Hmm. Just to be clear, quick question. Is it basically, whether we're talking about the Victorian era cable or now, is it a ship with a giant spool, basically, that slowly unwinds as it moves?
19: That's basically okay. It. Yeah, I mean, that hasn't changed. I mean, yeah. There's a couple of other things that haven't changed over, but that definitely hasn't changed. They call them a drum or they call it a spool, but essentially you wind the cable around the spool and then you load it on board and then you set off into the high seas. So that part of it hasn't changed. Of course, the cable is much lighter now, so you can load a lot more cable onto it because it's not sort of thick metal.
20: Sorry, I realized we kind of skipped ahead, but for people who do like to malign Senator Stevens on his tubes comment, why is it that we can't just send data all through cellular means? Why do we need fiber optic cables at all?
19: You can, definitely. I mean, you can use satellites, and in fact, satellite phones have been around for a long while. Garmin makes all of these satellite-enabled devices, and you can download weather data and other stuff onto it. It's just that the volume, the sheer volume of data that we ingest on a daily basis, you couldn't fill Earth's orbit with enough satellites to take all that data up. I mean, think about what it means. It means everybody's Netflix streams and everybody's Zoom calls and everybody's texts and phone calls and day trades and PowerPoint presentations that live on the cloud and data servers that serve other kinds of things. Everything is essentially on a cloud somewhere. And there's so much data out there that there's not enough satellites that could process all of it.
20: Okay, that makes sense. So the other thing I really wanted to ask you is, who actually makes these decisions about what gets laid and where and who's financing it? And I know you mentioned that big tech nowadays pays for most of it, but I imagine that must have changed throughout time, right? If we're thinking back to that first transatlantic cable, maybe it was wealthy industrialists trying to do something nice for the world. I don't know. Maybe it was governments pressing forward with it. More likely it was private companies. But the role of who's funding and planning these things must have changed throughout time.
19: It definitely has. I mean, in the 80s and 90s, and I mean the 1980s and 1990s, a lot of these telecom companies around the world were state-owned. And so they would kind of figure out that they needed a cable to run from, let's say, London to Portugal to three African countries and then onwards to Singapore, as an example. So the telecom companies in each of these governments would come together and they would say, well, look, this is how we want to lay the cable. This is how much money we can put up. In return, we get this much bandwidth and we can kind of sell that on to our customers. And so these companies would form essentially like a consortium. And that was the consortium model was popular for a very long time. And in the 1990s and the early 2000s, you saw this wave of privatization around the world. All of these telecom companies were hived off into private companies. And suddenly, at the same time, there was also this growth of the investor-led model. Like an investor would say, this cable looks like a good business idea. I will go out and raise money, and then I will come back to these telecom companies and say, look, I'm willing to lay this cable. How much bandwidth do you want to buy from me? And they would kind of apportion bandwidth in that way. And so that model prevailed for like much of the 2000s. And I think it's only about 7 or 8 years ago that big tech companies, by which I mean Google, Meta, Amazon, and Microsoft, 2 out of every 3 new cables were being funded and owned either in part or in full by one of these 4 tech companies.
18: 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We are talking about the subsea cables that make the global internet possible. I'm Jill Weisenthal.
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0: And I'm Monica Ricks in the Bloomberg Newsroom. Here are some of the stories we're watching. All eyes are on Monday morning's commute as Long Island Railroad workers hit the picket lines for a second day over pay.
21: We're just looking for an agreement that ensures our members' standard of living. That's all this is about.
0: New York Governor Kathy Hochul says MTA is ready to negotiate, but no talks are scheduled today. Both Republicans and Democrats are blasting a nearly $2 billion slush fund to pay President Trump's political allies who claim they were wronged by the government. Maryland's Jamie Raskin calls it fraud.
2: This is completely unconstitutional, and Congress has got to move to stop it, not just the courts.
0: Pennsylvania Republican Brian Fitzpatrick.
4: I don't even know how that's allowable to happen.
0: Both congressmen on ABC News. The fund is part of a proposal to settle Trump's $10 billion lawsuit against the IRS for leaking some of his tax returns. Louisiana Senator Bill Cassidy's primary loss last night proves Trump's grip on the GOP is still strong, despite low polling numbers. Luke Broadwater covers the White House for the New York Times.
22: There's been, you know, some talk among Republican strategists about approaches to the general election this year in the midterms and how closely a candidate wants to associate themselves with Donald Trump. Those are all, I think, still legitimate questions for a general election. But what we see here is that if you want to win in a primary, you've got to be really close to Trump. That's still just the way to get ahead in the Republican Party.
0: The president's now focused on getting Congressman Thomas Massie booted ahead of Kentucky's primary Tuesday. In the Middle East, a Vietnam-bound super tanker carrying 2 million barrels of Iraqi crude has resumed its journey after getting stopped by U.S. forces in the Gulf of Oman. The cargo's buyer sent a letter of appeal to the U.S. for the tanker's release. And the USS Gerald Ford is back home in Virginia now after nearly a year at sea that included military operations in Iran and Venezuela. Defense Secretary Pete Hegseth welcomed sailors home.
23: Absolute resolve, epic fury. It's an incredible story, and the only story that should be told today is of the heroism and the skill and the professionalism of these sailors who went three times around the globe to defend that flag right there, which can only do what this strike group does.
0: The Ford was at sea for 11 months, the longest deployment of a U.S. warship since the Vietnam War. Global news 24 hours a day and whenever you want it with Bloomberg News Now. I'm Monica Ricks, and this is Bloomberg.
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27: We haven't seen a breakout of yields to these levels in quite some time. And that 5% level for the long bond, that matters. And it has in the past for equities. So I'm keeping an eye on what happens in the stock market today, frankly.
28: What is pushing rates higher? Again, you mentioned the 30-year at 5.10%. That really gets people's attention. The 10-year at 4.55, that breaks out a little bit. What's going on there?
27: Well, I think we're still trading the conflict in the Middle East. We're still worried about the energy complex. We're coming off of a series of inflation prints that have demonstrated that we're already starting to see some pass-through to core. There were a few technical adjustments from the BLS that propped up the core numbers, so we weren't particularly surprised or worried, but the market clearly is, and we just went through the 10 and 30-year auctions, and so they're still in the process of being redistributed. And as we have seen in the run-up to pretty much every weekend, we're worried about the event risk of those 2 days in the Middle East, because frankly, anything can happen.
28: I guess the angst is more persistent, more stickier inflation. Is that what we're seeing?
27: I think that's part of it. There's also a fiscal concern. The inflation argument is fed into by the notion that the labor market remains on solid footing. We had a higher than expected, but still low initial jobless claims number. Inflation is moving along fine, but not to levels that are troubling yet. If the unemployment rate had been materially higher or we hadn't had strong payrolls, I think we'd be in a much different macro environment.
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17: This is Odd Lots on Bloomberg Radio. I'm Tracy Alloway.
18: And I'm Joe Weisenthal.
17: Today's episode, we are looking at subsea cables, how they actually get built and laid. We are speaking with Samantha Subramanian, the author of The Web Beneath the Waves, The Fragile Cables That Connect Our World.
18: When the infrastructure of the internet was first starting to be built out, particularly in the 1990s, there was a popular parallel to the railway booms, etc. And it's sort of similar economics and connecting locations and all that. Rail is kind of a natural monopoly. You know, if you want to have a rail between New York and Chicago, you don't need five separate tracks owned by separate companies all right next to each other. It's sort of wasteful, et cetera.
20: Wait, let me just say, as a regular Amtrak commuter, I do wish there were multiple tracks.
18: You wish there were competition, but there's never going to be, right? That'll just never happen. There aren't going to be four tracks between a random town in Connecticut and New York.
20: One can dream.
18: One can dream. To what degree do the economics of this replicate? How much redundancy is there? How many different cables are there in some cases along exactly the same route? To what degree does the natural monopoly effect either replicate or not?
19: Well, there's a considerable amount of redundancy built in, because I think the deal here is this. Even if Google owns, for example, one transatlantic cable, and even if it, let's assume hypothetically, it funnels only Google-based data through that cable. So let's assume it funnels Gmail and Google Meets and all this other stuff. Only Google data is going through that cable. This never happens, but we'll let it ride for now. It is in Google's best interests to buy redundancy on another cable, because that cable might go down. And in a similar way, it is in Meta's best interest to buy redundancy on a Google cable, just in case a Meta cable goes down. So there's a lot of redundancy built into the system. There's between 500 and 550 undersea cables around the world. Many of them are sort of clustered around these, not surprisingly, these big areas of economic activity. So Western Europe to the eastern seaboard of the US, Southeast Asia, China and Southeast Asia, the Gulf, and then India. So these are heavily trafficked routes, and there's a lot of cables that traffic them for the simple reason that redundancy is important. We can think about the fact that every year, roughly 100 cables get cut around the world. Most of these are accidents. There might be a ship that throws its anchor overboard and cuts a cable by accident, or it might be that a fishing boat is trawling the seabed and it hooks a cable and snags it and cuts it. So think about 100 cuts every year, and yet we don't experience nearly that order of internet outages, right? And part of the reason is, of course, we have redundancy in the form of land cables, which I haven't really talked about in this book, but there's cables coming to the US from Canada and so on. So that takes up a share of the traffic. But also there's redundancy in the marine cable ecosystem itself. So like if one cable gets cut, there's enough cables crossing the Atlantic, for example, to take up the burden of the data that was severed.
20: Actually, this reminds me, the other thing I wanted to ask you is, how much does geography play into these decisions? Because again, going back to that chart, they very much resemble shipping lanes. So getting from point A to point B, presumably as fast and efficiently as possible. But also one thing I learned in researching for this episode is that Egypt apparently is a big, I don't want to say choke point, but like a major center for fiber optic cables, in much the same way that it's a major center for container shipping through the Suez Canal. So how much does just pure basic geography actually inform the decisions of where these cables get laid?
19: Oh, it's a big deal. I mean, first there's undersea geography, right? I mean, the topography of the ocean floor is obviously not flat, flat, flat. There are crevasses and gorges, and there's currents that go one way or another. There's like steep lips of rocky cliffs. And so you have to kind of avoid all of this. You know, Tonga, which I mentioned earlier, has the unfortunate situation of sitting in that Pacific Ring of Fire. So there's an underwater volcano not far away, and that's liable to break its cables. And it has in the past, even before the one that I talk about. So undersea geography, big deal. But even oversea geography is a massive deal. So, for example, if you want to come from Asia to Europe, as with a ship, it's much cheaper to come through the Suez Canal rather than to go around South Africa. And, you know, in the Neil Stephenson essay I talked about, he makes a big deal out of this in a sort of really elegant way. He goes to Alexandria, where a bunch of cables are sort of crisscrossing over from Asia to Europe and vice versa. And he talks about how Alexandria is at that point kind of like a storehouse or a hub of information, very similar to how it was back in the day when the Library of Alexandria was still in place. So there's this parallel with ancient history. But, you know, Egypt, you bring up Egypt, and Egypt's a really good example. The other good example is something that's very much in the news now, which is the Strait of Hormuz.
20: Mm.
19: And just as it's very convenient for ships to take that path in, so it is for cables to take that path in. And the Red Sea and the Strait of Hormuz are both choke points, as you say again, in which if a malign actor sort of wanted to really cripple the global internet, they could go down there, use your lobster drones that you talked about, and clip every single cable that runs through the ocean floor over there.
20: And wait, can I just ask on that? So when I look at the map of subsea cables going across the Strait of Hormuz, it's like Saudi Arabia connecting to, I guess, Iran. Can they cripple the global internet by snapping those cables in particular, or would it just cripple the connectivity between the countries that are clustered around there?
19: Well, I mean, it would definitely impede the countries clustered around there, but we also have to remember that the internet doesn't function like a highway in the sense that the fastest route between two points is not necessarily the shortest route.
20: Okay.
19: So, for example, if I'm sitting in London and I'm sort of pinging a server in, let's say, Portugal, it may well be that at that particular moment, and this router is making the decision for me, the shortest route is to France and then onward to Portugal by land rather than through sea throughout.
20: I see. Okay.
19: It may also be that I live in Saudi Arabia, but I'm a Gmail user and my Gmail data is being stored somewhere else. It's being stored maybe in Western Europe, or it's being stored even in the US. You don't know which server your data lives on at all. And so when you cut a bunch of cables that service that particular part of the world, you're also essentially forcing the rest of the internet to reroute itself constantly until these cables are fixed.
18: How does cable repair work?
19: Oh, man, it's so old school. I mean, I was kind of shocked at this. I thought there would be underwater, unmanned underwater vehicles and so on and so forth. But actually, a lot of it is just exactly how telegraph lines were fixed back in the day, which is that you send a ship out to where you think the cut is. And obviously now our sense of where a broken cable might lie is much, much sharper than it used to be in the 1800s. But once you get there, you throw a grapnel hook overboard and you kind of drag it along the seafloor and you hope that it snags the cable.
18: Hmm.
19: And sometimes you have a bite and you pull it up and it's caught something else entirely and you chuck it back into the ocean and you try again. And so this is essentially how all ships do repairs these days. And of course, once you get the cable on board, it then jumps back into extremely sophisticated gear. So there's a lab on board the ship that is built to splice sort of glass fiber optic cables together. It's stabilized even in a very rocky sea, it can sort of work with astounding levels of stability. There's a clean room. And so you kind of do all of this stuff and then you carefully lay it back into the ocean in the exact coordinates where it used to be. And you test it and you test it again and again until you make sure that it works.
20: So we know that cables can be cut mostly by accident, but occasionally by bad actors. But as you mentioned earlier, there are redundancies built into the system. What are redundancies that I guess we're not as attuned to at the moment? Like, what are the weaknesses that we should be really thinking about?
19: Well, I mean, one of the weaknesses, this is not a weakness from the internet's point of view, maybe, although some people might beg to differ. But I think this earlier point that I raised, which is the dominance of four essentially American tech companies in the cable laying world, is a weakness in one way. It kind of shrinks the internet because the internet then depends on where these companies want to lay cables and people rely on them for who's going to get served by the internet and who isn't. There's an example that I cite in the book about the longest cable laid anywhere in the world. And this is a cable called To Africa, and it's funded and owned, I think, almost entirely by Meta. And Meta, therefore, I think, like, makes the decisions of, well, which West African countries should we land in? Now, West African countries and Africa in general, they're very underserved by the internet. I mean, this is sort of an internet deficient population. And for any economy today, I think the internet is sort of it's a prerequisite. You can't develop and grow without being online as much as everybody else is in the West. And so for the government of West Africa, this of Côte d'Ivoire, for example, this presents a real dilemma. On the one hand, do they welcome Meta in and say, you know, of course, feel free to land a cable on our shores, but we have these kinds of conditions that European countries have. We want our citizens' data to be stored on servers on our soil. And this is something that European countries have been able to demand and get quite often. But unfortunately, the Côte d'Ivoire government has much less leverage than any Western European nation. And so, for example, if we were to tell Meta that, it runs the risk of Meta saying, well, that's fine. Maybe we don't want to land in this country after all and loop somewhere else instead. And so then they're in a real dilemma. I mean, do they sort of look out for the privacy and data security of their citizens, or do they give their citizens expanded internet access, which is really what they're craving? And I think this is a weakness. It gives a lie to the old sort of utopian model of a free, open internet. And as in many other ways, which we talk about all the time these days, I think this also actually sort of closes off the internet in some sense and kind of suffocates certain people who want to get online.
20: Mm. Joe, I was trying to think of a really remote place in the world that might not have fiber optic cable yet. And so I looked up Kiribati, and it turns out there's a cable that's supposed to have become operational, funded by the US, Australia, and Japan in 2025. But I can't see anything about whether it actually did start working.
18: Hmm. There you go. There must be some Chinese company that's competing with Meta and all these going to the developing world and Africa and LATAM and saying, you don't have to trust these big tech giants. We'll do it and we'll do it cheaper, et cetera. That must exist, right?
19: There is exactly one. Well, there's two, I think. But the main one is called HMN, which is a spinoff of Huawei. And HMN has been in the cable business for a while now, like I think more than a decade. And HMN doesn't really own cables outright. HMN is kind of like these two or three big companies, including Subcom in the US, that lay cables. They kind of go out there and they lay the cable for a corporate customer. And so you could easily go to them and say, why don't you lay our cable instead? It'll be sort of cheaper than these American companies that do it. The problem here is that, as for the last 6 or 7 years, Chinese tech companies have been on sanctions lists around the world after the first Trump administration put them there. So to go out and engage HMN or to ask Huawei to come and lay a cable is to sort of risk going against that sanctions list and therefore risk all kinds of punitive measures being enforced against you.
18: More to come from our conversation with Sumanth Subramanian. We are talking about the global network of subsea cables. I'm Joe Weisenthal.
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8: ABC News, I'm Mike Dubusky. The Trump administration is facing new pushback over a proposed Truth and Justice Commission. That organization would oversee a $1.7 billion fund aimed at financing payouts to people who claim to have been wronged by the government. The move, which hasn't been officially announced yet, would come in exchange for the president dropping his $10 billion lawsuit against the IRS. About 250,000 people could be in for a rough start to the work week tomorrow if the Long Island Railroad strike continues.
9: The walkout starting just after midnight Saturday after months of negotiations between the MTA and unions representing some 3,500 rail workers collapsed.
21: We're just looking for an agreement that ensures our members' standard of living. That's all this is about.
9: The main sticking point? Pay raises between 4.5% and 5%, along with health care costs.
8: ABC's Morgan Norwood at Penn Station. New York Governor Kathy Hochul urging those who can to work from home. This is ABC News.
0: And I'm Monica Ricks in the Bloomberg Newsroom. Here are some of the stories we're watching. China has agreed to purchase at least $17 billion of agriculture products from the U.S. through 2028, following President Trump's visit to Beijing this week. Both countries have also mutually agreed to cut levies on certain products, but the White House has been silent on tariffs. U.S. Trade Representative Jamison Greer says they're also still waiting on a green light on a U.S. arms sale to Taiwan.
10: The United States has sold arms to Taiwan for many years. It's also had many times when it didn't sell them. You know, President Obama, he had a pause on arms sales. President Bush did. Right now, the president's considering how to move forward on that.
0: Greer on ABC's This Week. China considers Taiwan to be part of its territory, but House Speaker Mike Johnson says Congress remains committed to supporting Taiwan's independence. The Trump administration has allowed a waiver on Russian crude sales to lapse, even as the war in Iran continues to choke oil supplies and drive up fuel costs. Bloomberg's Ed Kalegi reports.
2: The expiration effectively ends for now a brief period where the administration eased sanctions on some Russian oil, enabling purchases that would otherwise be barred. The Trump administration issued an initial waiver in March and a second in April, both applying only to a subset of Russian oil that had already been loaded onto tankers. The waivers have been controversial, especially with European allies who see sanctions as essential to starving Russia of crude revenue and depriving Moscow funding for its war in Ukraine. Ed Kalegi, Bloomberg Radio.
0: The Information reports BlackRock is now looking to invest $5 to $10 billion in SpaceX's initial public offering next month. SpaceX has confidentially filed for its IPO and seeks to raise as much as $75 billion at a valuation exceeding $2 trillion, which would make it the largest IPO of all time. The company could file publicly as soon as Wednesday. Minutes from the Federal Reserve's April meeting are among the highlights in this week's economic calendar. Bloomberg's Karen Moscow takes a look.
5: Pending home sales are out on Tuesday. Then Wednesday, we get the minutes from last month's FOMC meeting, which was Jerome Powell's final meeting as Fed chair. It'll likely show growing support within the committee to drop its easing bias. Thursday, we get housing starts and building permits and the weekly report on initial jobless claims. And Friday, it's consumer sentiment from the University of Michigan. Karen Moscow, Bloomberg Radio.
0: 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I'm Monica Ricks, and this is Bloomberg.
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37: This is a Bloomberg Money Minute. With skyrocketing airfares and rising jet fuel prices, a lot of people are making their summer travel plans based on where their points will take them and not necessarily where they want to go.
38: So a lot of people are focusing on using their points, so from either flying through an airline all the time or also through their credit cards, like an Amex or a Chase Sapphire Reserve.
37: Josiana Joshua is a personal finance reporter for Bloomberg News.
38: They're using those points to dictate where they're going and get the best deals, and that's kind of where they're determining how to travel and where to travel.
37: And that has many people seeking out less pricey destinations.
38: What's out at the moment is Paris and Rome, but we also saw what's in is Brussels, where hotels cost almost half as much as they do in Paris, and Naples, where it's 30% cheaper to stay than Rome.
37: Even the lowest priced flights to Europe this summer are running north of $1,000. I'm Charlie Pellett, Bloomberg Radio.
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29: On the latest edition of the Bloomberg Intelligence Podcast, a conversation with Bailey Lipschultz, our senior equities reporter on the IPO from Cerebras.
1: Yeah, it really does kind of serve as a quite large appetizer, if you will, in terms of just the sheer size of it. Again, north of $5.5 billion. I don't know if we've confirmed that they've exercised the green shoe. You have to imagine that happened almost instantaneously. So this would be the largest chip IPO of all time here in the U.S. And the big focus is, again, in a few weeks, what happens with SpaceX looking to raise $75 billion and how the market can digest that capital, and just thinking through how that does set the table for an Anthropic and OpenAI potentially later this year. Just given that across those three deals, it's pretty much an entire record year of IPO proceeds.
2: Yeah.
4: And there's a lot of drama surrounding this IPO because we had reporting that showed Arm Holdings and SoftBank, which owns Arm, the majority owner, wanted to buy this company a couple of weeks before the IPO.
1: Yeah, it's kind of unsurprising for all intents and purposes. The interesting thing from that reporting from Ed Ludlow and team is kind of the question around the cash and stock component. And when you think about the fact that right now, Cerebras, however you want to pronounce it, is about $65 billion in market cap. Yes, Arm is $225 billion, but there is an interesting kind of financial gymnastics that would have had to be accomplished to complete that deal. And the question then going forward is just how large would the company be?
4: Benefit it has is that it's an AI chip maker, and that, like, you know, hits on so many different things right now. Is it a competitor to NVIDIA?
1: Yeah, that's how they're billing themselves.
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10: And I'm Joe Weisenthal.
9: On today's show, we are discussing the global network of subsea cables that underpins the world's internet and how it might change or expand in the face of AI. We're speaking with Samanth Subramanian, author of The Web Beneath the Waves.
17: There used to be a time, the idyllic days about 8 or 9 years ago, when Western companies and Chinese companies would come together in consortiums and lay cables jointly. They would kind of bear part of the burden and they would figure out who was going to do the actual laying and how much bandwidth people would get. Two or three of these projects have actually been frozen. In one case, the cable has actually been laid, but nobody can switch it on because the U.S. government doesn't want that to happen because a Chinese company is involved. In two other cases, I think the mapping was done, the funds were committed, and then they had to kind of pull everything back. There hasn't been a new cable laid between China and the U.S. direct in years. Even though traffic between these two countries has never been greater. So you have to route everything now through the Philippines or through Singapore. It's like a very, very long way around to go from Chinese East Coast to the West Coast of the US. So none of this is, of course, efficient in any way or desirable in any way. But even more than that, I think people in the industry start to worry that something like a kind of bifurcation of the internet is going to start setting in. By which I mean that if there's a particular part of the world that needs cabling and the Americans want to cable it but don't want Chinese involvement and the Chinese want to cable it as well, there will essentially be two parallel cable systems running in that part of the world. Now, this isn't parallel in the sense of redundancy. This is parallel in the sense of superfluity. You don't need both of them and yet you have both of them. And so what happens to the internet there? Does it get fractured and split along these two cable systems? What then happens to the promise of the internet, which, as we said, was conceived as a free and open access kind of system to link the world? And so I think there are people in the industry who talk to me quite a bit about their anxieties for just how the internet might be bifurcated in this way.
10: It came up that most of the damage that happens to undersea cables is probably by accident, fishermen, whatever. But is there a measurable increase in intentional sabotage of cables that we've seen?
17: I mean, people within the industry seem to think so. And I think governments seem to think so as well. And so we've seen an amping up by many degrees of the kinds of protective measures that governments and companies accord to these cables. So the UK, where I live right now, a few years ago, they announced that they would have two military naval vessels permanently on patrol around the island to protect not just undersea data cables, but also power cables and oil and gas pipelines The Baltic nations and the Scandinavian nations have their Coast Guard patrols on higher alert than ever before because they think Russian ships are out there to cut these cables in acts of what is known as gray zone warfare. The Taiwanese government is paranoid that China will eventually, you know, in some kind of act of war, cut every single one of the 15 internet cables coming from overseas that land on Taiwanese shores. So I think there's like a real anxiety surrounding this particular act of malicious damage. This, of course, goes along with the fact that there's plenty of other anxiety about geopolitical conflict in this day and age. But I think countries and governments are acutely aware that this is one extremely effective way of crippling economies that a malicious actor could undertake at virtually no or little expense.
9: So I'm looking at a headline right now that says Saudi Arabia, Qatar, and the UAE are financing competing data corridors through Syria, Iraq, and East Africa to try to bypass the Strait of Hormuz to avoid the problems we've been talking about. What are the things that governments or private companies can actually do if they're worried about bad actors out there who might be attacking this vital infrastructure?
17: Well, one thing to do is to build out more redundancy. And I don't mean just lay more cables. If you look at the map of the telegraph cables of the late 1800s, and you look at the current map of undersea cables, you see that they're kind of similar. I mean, they're almost the same, except for this big new thicket of undersea data cables that has come up in East Asia and Southeast Asia. And part of the reason for that is, out of habit or inertia or reasons of cost efficiency, cables still land in pretty much the same places that they did 100 years ago. So I'm from India, for example, and many, if not all, of the undersea data cables that land in India today land in Mumbai on the west coast or Chennai on the east coast. And that's exactly where the telegraph cables used to land a century ago. I asked many people as to why this is, and, you know, it's just easier. You have the data centers there already. There's economies of scale. So all you have to do is just get an extra cable on there and you have the rest of the infrastructure ready to go. But maybe a solution lies in finding other places to land, other places in which this data infrastructure can be protected. That's one option. The other option is exactly what you said right now, which is to find alternate routes. But this is not easy either. I mean, the reason, for example, that all these years, cable companies continued laying through the Strait of Hormuz and didn't go through Syria is because Syria was a hotbed for conflict. I mean, it's very difficult to imagine laying a cable through Syria circa 8 years ago or 9 years ago, or laying a cable through Iraq circa 25 years ago, or indeed 30 years ago. These were places where geopolitical sort of turbulence made it very difficult to ensure the security of a cable. But yet, as we see now in the headline you read out, people are being forced to reconsider these other routes, which I think is a good thing as well.
10: You mentioned that it's just not plausible right now to replace all of this infrastructure with basically satellite internet. The capacity doesn't exist for all kinds of reasons. You know, the Elon Musks of the world, but there's actually one Elon Musk. But, you know, he's sort of in a category of his own in many respects. But, like, is there a vision? Are there people talking about the prospect that one day the entire internet could truly be wireless? I mean, they find ways, 5G, they find ways to optimize wireless connectivity that are significantly better than they were 5 years ago, certainly 20 years ago, etc. Is anyone talking about a post-cable future?
17: No, I don't think anybody is. And the reason for that is however much satellites have improved, and they have a lot. So, for example, in the 16 months in which it didn't have cabled internet, one of these outlying islands of Tonga just relied on Starlinks throughout.
10: Yeah.
17: And that was very useful. But the problem here is that however much satellites improve, our appetite, our sheer thirst for data is just going to improve exponentially.
10: Yeah.
17: We're seeing that now with the AI boom and the fact that all of this training data is also sitting on servers in one place and we're calling it up on Claude and ChatGPT and other kind of engines on our laptop. And so this is a new kind of use for data and a new kind of data flow that wouldn't have existed 5 years ago. So we've clearly already seen this explosion of additional data burdens on the cabling industry. And so I think, realistically speaking, nobody thinks that we can please replace all our data infrastructure with satellites. I think cables are here for a good long while yet.
9: This was going to be my next question, actually. So your book came out, I think, just in October of last year, so still relatively new. How does the rise of AI, the hyperscalers, the data centers actually change the trajectory of the subsea cable world?
17: I don't think it changes the trajectory so much. It just kind of accelerates it. I mean, there was already, as I mentioned earlier, some of these big tech companies that were laying cables of their own. All those big tech companies are now engaged in their own kind of AI efforts, and often very big, large scale ones at that. And so I think like the need for these cables and the need to lay more cables and at a faster clip is only going to increase, because I think you're going to have more AI training data centers out there. You're going to have more flows of data. And so people were kind of worried for a little while, maybe about 5 or 6 years ago, people were talking about the fact that maybe there was a glut of cables out there right now, and that maybe we didn't need to lay any more new cables for the foreseeable future because we were kind of set. But the AI boom has changed all that. It is also true that, you know, the cabling industry follows a similar trajectory to the world economy. When there's a recession, it goes down. People stop laying cables because it's very expensive to finance as a project. After the dot-com

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1: Their own overland cables.
2: Yeah.
1: I can't remember which book it was. I think maybe it was Rocket Boys, but it was a Michael Lewis book that about flash traders.
3: Flash Boys,
1: that's right. That opens with the laying of a cable over land, not over sea, not under sea, but that does exist. But I think the only sort of big entities that decide that they need their own cables and they're going to lay them and exclude everybody else from them are the big militaries of the world. So the US military has its own cables. The Chinese military has its own cables. They have their own contractors for that. And none of the public internet travels on them whatsoever.
3: Hmm. What's your favorite subsea cable?
1: Oh, man, there's a really short one that almost shouldn't exist because it's so short. But I feel like it's so cute because it does exist. It's, I don't know, maybe 14 miles long. I'm looking this up in my book now. And it goes between the Isle of Man and Northern Ireland. It's 41 miles. So it's not super short. But it just feels like it's one of those cables that was laid only because it demonstrated just how cost efficient these technologies were.
3: All right, Samantha Subramaniam, we're going to have to leave it there. But thank you so much for coming on Oddlots. That was super interesting.
1: Thank you so much. This was a lot of fun.
3: So, Joe, that was fascinating. There's a lot to kind of pick over in that discussion. I'm very interested in how it's sort of a parallel of the global economy, isn't it?
2: Yeah.
3: Where you used to have consortiums who would work together to build these things, and now it's just sort of one of four very large tech companies that are doing most of it. The other thing that I was thinking about is just, I didn't realize the militaries had their own cables, but again,
2: makes
3: a lot of sense.
2: Yeah, no, I love that topic. Like I said, I still think it's like one of like the great marvels. Like, there's a lot of miles.
3: Yeah, except we can't actually marvel at it because it's underneath miles and miles of the ocean.
2: This has been Oddlots on Bloomberg Radio. I'm Joe Weisenthal.
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6: From ABC News. Mike Dubusky, ahead of the midterm elections this fall, it's now primary season in many states. Republican Senator Thomas Massey is among those facing tough primary challenges this week. Elections in his home state of Kentucky are scheduled for this Tuesday. Massey has been among those criticizing a proposed Justice Department fund aimed at primarily paying those who claim to be victims of government weaponization. Massey, speaking with ABC's This Week earlier today, saying that power should only come from Congress.
7: It's almost impossible to sue the federal government if they infringe on your First Amendment, your Second Amendment, or your Fourth Amendment. And so we should change those laws so that to give people standing when they've had their rights violated. Because people have been wronged, we need to make it easier to get that money.
6: The World Health Organization has now classified the ongoing Ebola outbreak in Africa as a public health emergency of international concern. Dr. Jean Kaseya is the Director General of Africa's Centers for Disease Control and Prevention.
8: Western countries, they don't understand that when Africa is affected, they are also at risk because people are fleeing every day. And it means building strong system, supporting Africa, investing in Africa.
6: The wildfire risk continues in central California today, driven by high winds. ABC News meteorologist Carly Gomez has more.
9: We are still looking at some gusty conditions. They are mostly for our desert spots, areas around Ventura County Mountains, and we're also seeing them around Big Bear. So mountains and deserts is where we're seeing the gusty winds, but also some fire concerns. Could be dangerous throughout tonight as some of the wind gusts peak up to about 60 miles per hour.
6: And lawyers for the tech firms Snap, YouTube, and TikTok have agreed to settle a closely watched case. More than 1,000 school districts across the U.S. have filed lawsuits against those tech companies, accusing them of harming the education system. Meta has so far not settled and will stand trial. 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

0: 1.
1: Thunderstorms will continue to cause delays across Miami and Fort Lauderdale as we head through the afternoon. Temperatures will top out in the middle to upper 80s. Thunderstorms may also cause delays in Orlando as we head through the afternoon, high near 90. Showers and thunderstorms may cause delays in Chicago along with gusty winds. Temperatures will top out in the middle 80s. Breezy conditions may cause a few delays in St. Louis this afternoon. We'll get up into the upper 80s. Late day showers and thunderstorms could cause delays in the Dallas area. Temperatures getting up close to 90. Showers and thunderstorms may cause delays late in the day in Denver. Temperatures will get up to around 70 degrees. Some delays are also possible in the San Francisco area as we head through the afternoon thanks to gusty winds. Temperatures will get up close to 70. I'm Scott Kaplan, and that's your Bloomberg travel forecast. 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
2: Getting underway this week, jury deliberations in Elon Musk's high-profile lawsuit against OpenAI CEO Sam Altman. Musk claims Altman tricked him into investing money into the artificial intelligence firm back when it was a nonprofit, then transitioning that company into a for-profit business last year. Rising gas prices amid the ongoing war with Iran are driving up costs at the gas pump. Diesel prices in California now approaching $8 a gallon. Jose Perez, a business owner in Fresno, says he's had to pass some of his extra fuel costs onto his customers.
3: My truck that I have that I use to pull the trailer is 100% diesel. I use my truck also to go buy supplies and stuff for my business.
2: That Cars for Kids jingle could soon be silenced in California.
4: You've heard it a lot.
5: 1-877 Cars for Kids.
4: But folks in California won't be hearing the Cars for Kids earworm anymore after a judge ruled that the charity behind the ads violated the state's false advertising law. ABC News legal contributor Nima Romani.
6: California is pretty consumer friendly, so when you're running ads with young kids and the funds are going to older kids in another state and maybe even another country, that's a problem.
4: In a written statement, Cars for Kids calling the ruling deeply flawed. Dave Packer, ABC News.
2: And three people are dead in California after a car plowed into a crowd of people last night. This all taking place in the city of Oakland. Two more people were in critical condition. Authorities now investigating the cause. Mike Dubusky, ABC News.
7: And I'm Monica Ricks in the Bloomberg newsroom. Here are some of the stories we're watching. The MTA says it's ready to negotiate to avoid long-term service disruptions and get 3,500 Long Island Railroad workers back to work. They're striking over pay. MTA head Jenno Lieber.
8: We need the unions to respond to our ideas and to come up with ideas and work with us. That's really important. For us to get to the end.
7: The union's demanding a 5% pay hike, but MTA says they can't do that without increasing fares or reducing service. Iran says transit through the Strait of Hormuz will flow again once the conflict with the U.S. and Israel is over. But the sides are no closer to peace or finding a path to achieve it. Till then, the U.S. has imposed a blockade on Iranian oil exports as fuel prices continue soaring. According to AAA, the national average is now $4.51 a gallon. Meantime, President Trump's considering lifting sanctions on Chinese oil companies that buy Iranian crude. This comes as China says it's agreed to lower levies on some products to promote bilateral trade with the U.S., including agriculture, following Trump's visit to Beijing. The information reports BlackRock may be investing billions in SpaceX's highly anticipated IPO. Bloomberg's Ed Kalecki.
9: BlackRock is looking at investing $5 to $10 billion in SpaceX's initial public offering next month. SpaceX has confidentially filed for its IPO and seeks to raise as much as $75 billion at a valuation exceeding $2 trillion, which would be the largest IPO of all time. The company, founded by Elon Musk, is executing a 5-for-1 stock split as it seeks to file publicly for its offering as soon as Wednesday. The amount that BlackRock ultimately invests could change based on SpaceX's IPO price. Ed Kalecki, Bloomberg Radio.
7: The Senate Banking Committee just handed a major win to the crypto industry. We get that story from Bloomberg's Amy Morris in Washington.
10: After months of negotiations, lawmakers advanced a digital asset market structure bill that would establish the Commodity Futures Trading Commission as the primary regulator for large parts of the crypto industry. This measure passed with all Republican support and two Democrats voting for it. The bill now heads to the Senate floor, where lawmakers will need to combine it with another version from the Agriculture Committee. It still faces challenges, including bipartisan ethics provisions and consumer protections. In Washington, Amy Morris, Bloomberg Radio.
7: Global news 24 hours a day and whenever you want it with Bloomberg News Now. I'm Monica Ricks, and this is Bloomberg.
0: 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J.P. Morgan CEO Jamie Dimon.
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10: Hi, everyone. Welcome to the weekend edition of Bloomberg Business Week. It was another busy week with the economic environment really top of mind. U.S. inflation accelerated in April on rising gasoline and grocery costs, exceeding wage growth in a double whammy for already strained consumers and, gotta say, lowering the chance for an interest rate cut later on this year.
16: Plus, the Senate narrowly confirmed Kevin Warsh as Fed chair, setting up the most controversial leadership transition at the central bank in decades. Also, really a test of its political independence with the slimmest confirmation margin ever.
10: Yeah, I know. It's going to be an interesting Fed going forward. With that in mind, we have a really great look at consumer health and how the lower and middle income consumers may be cutting back on spending to deal with the squeeze. Sometimes you just got to go to things that people just do on a regular basis. We caught up with the CEO of Sally Beauty, who joined us to talk earnings and the company's third quarter outlook. And again, get that read on the consumer.
16: Plus, The Hollywood Reporter calls it, quote, this season's must-see Broadway revival. We catch up with the co-directors of Cats, The Jellicle Ball. It's a musical revival nominated for 9 Tony Awards.
10: All right, all of that to come. We begin with a smart look at private credit. The new head of the U.S. Securities and Exchange Commission's Enforcement Division said keeping an eye on stress in the private markets is one of his top priorities during his first week on the job after funds saw a surge in redemption requests and limited withdrawals. I mean, this has been an ongoing story. Questions about private credit, Tim, as you well know, over the last year or so.
16: And Double Line CEO and CIO Jeff Gundlach telling Bloomberg's Romain Bostic and Katie Greifeld that the conditions were similar to what we saw back in 2007, highlighting significant risks and potential domino effects.
17: I think the mechanism is already underway, and the mechanism is a decline or elimination of trust, because there's been so much reporting that is questionable in terms of the underlying activity. When I point out the one that really grabbed my attention last fall was there was a fund that was marked at 100, and overnight it was marked at 81.
10: Mm-hmm.
17: Now that is a hard to understand markdown by a not insignificant sponsor, one with a good reputation and a very large staff, supposedly doing underwriting and due diligence and tracking and all that sort of stuff, and yet it goes down 19% overnight. But I've been saying this is not just about private credit. This is something that is endemic to market cycles. This happened in the IPO of dot-coms back in the late 90s. They had no revenue,
16: mm-hmm,
17: no
16: yeah.
17: business plan, and they were selling for large prices.
16: That was Double Line CEO and CIO Jeff Gundlach.
10: We took a deeper look at some of the concerns with cracks in private credit with two informed voices, James Crombie, Bloomberg News senior editor of credit, and Michael Gross, co-founder and co-CEO of SLR Capital Partners. It's an independent asset manager focused on delivering flexible debt capital solutions to U.S.-based middle market businesses. He's also one of the co-founders of Apollo Management, now known as Apollo Global Management.
18: Yeah, it is pretty strong. And you know, it comes from the fact that we haven't been through a cycle in like 17 years. So everyone's kind of gotten spoiled. And to Jeff Gundlach's comments earlier, there are a lot of investors out there who don't quite realize what they were sold in terms of liquidity. And so when you started to see cracks in the system and retail investors being unable to get their money back, the media kind of picked up on that and brought private credit to the forefront. And at the same time that all happened, all the concerns about, you know, AI and the impact on software came to roost. And all of a sudden, we're sitting here having come through earnings seasons where for the first time in 10, 15 years, you have BDCs reporting negative ROEs for the quarter. Mm-hmm. Why? Because their net asset values have been written down to reflect the mark-to-market of these software loans and other loans to the point that it more than exceeded their investment income for the quarter. And so this set off a whole set of nervousness.
19: Kind of like a mortgage being underwater, right?
18: Ish.
19: Yeah.
18: Ish.
19: Anyway, go ahead.
18: Yeah. But, you know, I think the discussion that should take place is whether this is kind of a permanent change or whether this is a mark-to-market change which has the ability to come back.
19: What do you think?
18: I think both. I think the narrative that the public BDCs are talking about when they talk about their NAVs decline for the quarter is that reflects spreads widening. Now, yes, spreads did widen this past quarter. People should mark their portfolios accordingly to take that into effect. But I would argue some of that spread widening or discounts have been put in place is permanent and it can actually become lower. Why? Mm-hmm. Because all these software loans we're talking about, which are 20-30% of people's exposure, still has real downside. Just the fact they're trading lower doesn't mean that's the bottom.
16: But is that downside, and this is, you know, a part of a broader conversation, Michael, but is the downside, is that warranted? Like the potential downside warranted right now? Because there's a whole group of people that says, you know, these software as a service companies are not going to be replaced by Claude or by what you can build on Claude.
18: They're not. And here's the issue. As a private equity investor, if you have a portfolio of software companies, five of them can do well and three can be zeros and you could still be okay.
19: Mm-hmm. Yeah.
18: In credit, where we're making 8, 9, 10, 11%, we have to be close to perfect. We have to make money on our loans 99% of the time so we can get net returns to our investors. So if you're lending to software companies and three or four of them go belly up,
19: that's a problem.
18: It kind of doesn't matter what the rest of your portfolio is. You've put a real dent in it.
19: James, come on in.
20: I'm interested, Mike, in the response from investors to this news, to your results. The stock is down a lot. When we spoke, we were talking about outperformance in your portfolio because of the relatively low exposure to software. You're certainly outperforming on that basis, but now I'm looking at the stock. I think it was down the most since March 2020, and it's down at a four-year low right now. You know, what do you make of that?
18: It's obviously disappointing. Yeah. You know, I can control a lot of things. I can't control how our stock trades. What I will say is when I think about the fundamentals, this quarter we had zero non-accruals. Our net asset value was down 50 basis points, whereas the peers were down 200 to 1,000 basis points. And our ROE for the quarter was 7%. We were one of four or five public BDCs who had a positive ROE for the quarter. And the reason we're able to accomplish all that is, to your earlier comment, we have 2% software exposure. And the vast majority of our loans are asset-based loans in specialty finance strategies as opposed to the traditional cash flow loans, which are exhibiting this volatility.
16: So you think investors are getting it wrong?
18: I think investors are partially getting it wrong. I think we lowered our dividend to reflect what our current earnings power is. We wanted mm-hmm. to take the pressure off the investment team to go do investments just for the sake of supporting a dividend, because we are very conservative. We have tools in place to kind of rebuild our income. And importantly, the fact that we reached our dividend was not credit related. It wasn't loss related. It was voluntary based on what we think the current earnings levels are.
20: Last time that we talked, also you told me you were buying the stock because it was so cheap. Are you doing the same now?
18: I likely will.
19: But not yet?
18: Not yet. I haven't yet.
16: Why wait?
18: I have to have the window period opened up.
16: Okay.
19: Okay. So,
16: but at these levels, you're buying.
18: I think it's interesting. Yes,
16: okay.
18: For sure.
19: How closely do you watch the macro in terms of maybe putting additional pressure on your investments and just the private credit world overall?
18: I mean, of course we watch it. You know, we watch what's going on in Iran. We watch what's going on with oil prices. But fortunately for us, given that we're not predominantly a cash flow lender, we're not really impacted. The value of the receivables that we lend against and the inventory we lend against really aren't impacted by these factors because, importantly, this collateral turns over quickly. Yeah. These aren't five-year assets. They're assets that turn over in 30 to 60 days.
20: I think if you step back and look at what was being reported out of Milken, there was a lot of talk about private credit. You know, we had a lot of discussion around trust. And I think, you know, Jeff mentioned that as well, that trust is you know, hard to win and very easy to lose. And it's lost now. How do you get it back?
18: By performing, by, you know, following through what we say and continue to show people that we have a very defensive portfolio. It's extremely conservative. That's going to perform in good markets as well as bad markets.
16: To piggyback off of James's question, is there a chance with the volatility that we've seen and the negative headlines that we've seen when it comes to private credit, it's turned off a class of investors that you might have thought would be available to buy in?
18: It's a great question, because if you think about the vast majority of investors in public BDCs are retail investors.
16: Yeah.
18: Those are the people who get scared first, mm-hmm. and those people that follow trends. we are seeing incredible interest still in private credit, and specifically what we do, from institutions and high net worth family offices. There's a real desire to be in private credit. People realize that this is a long-term asset class that makes sense if you invest the right managers. And the sophisticated people are saying to themselves, I already have exposure to traditional cash flow lending. Where can I get differentiated exposure within private credit that's not correlated to the rest of the market?
19: But do you think opening it up to more and more retail investors or individual investors that ultimately you're going to have so much money chasing, ultimately pressured to do deals that really just don't make sense?
18: It's already happened.
19: Yeah.
18: I mean, with the proliferation of these non-traded BDCs, too much money was raised too quickly, and that caused certain managers to lose discipline and put money out quickly just for the sake of putting it out.
19: So should we slow it down in terms of the exposure?
18: I think the manager should slow it down and have the discipline to not take in capital if there's not a good place to put it.
20: And in any shakeout, there's a kind of a gravitation towards scale and liquidity and, you know, the safety of brands that you kind of know. We've done a piece that came out today just on how your old shop, Apollo, is actually benefiting, it seems, by this turmoil, and they're taking advantage. They have the scale to do that. Is it a question of, you know, size matters in this, at this point, and you have to be big to survive?
18: I actually think, personally, it's the opposite. I think we've gone into a world where there's a diseconomies of scale. By being too large and having targets of $1 trillion or $2 trillion of assets, your focus is on accumulating assets and not investing it. And you need to go after bigger companies which have more options in the liquid market. By being a niche player, assuming you have the right resources and capital base and cost of capital, you can go after different seams within private credit that offer differentiated and better return with less risk.
19: So do you think that Apollo, your old firm, is setting itself up for some problems in the future just because of its size and forcing it?
18: I don't. I think, you know, I'm biased because I came out of Apollo.
19: And I didn't mean to put you on the spot, but I'm just curious.
18: And I'm a big fan of Mark Rowan. I think he's one of the most brilliant people in the business. He's an investor first.
19: Yeah.
18: So he has these public goals, but he's not going to be willing to sacrifice returns for doing it.
20: The redemptions we saw in May, last month and the month before, we're setting ourselves up for another round of that very, very soon. Are we Groundhog Day in June?
19: And just got about 15, 20 seconds.
18: Yes. You will see similar redemptions because once people start, they're not going to stop.
16: That was Michael Gross, co-founder and CEO of SLR Capital Partners. Also with us, James Crombie, Bloomberg News senior editor who covers credit.
19: And I just want to mention, we did have a private credit story out in our Private Credit Weekly newsletter, and it just pointed out how KKR, BlackRock, and Apollo Global Management are taking steps to address issues with their private credit funds, which have become reputational stains despite being a small part of their assets. So the ongoing watch continues.
16: Coming up, you've heard of the lipstick index? You have, Carol, right?
19: Yeah, haven't you? Come on.
16: Yeah, I have. It's fun. Does it still exist?
19: I don't know, but it's like that spending on a little indulgence when things are tight in the economy.
16: Well, the CEO of Sally Beauty stops by, and she gave us her read on the economy and consumer following her company's most recent earnings report.
19: I will say touching at my roots is inconsiderate.
16: Okay.
19: not discretionary. It's kind of crucial. 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This is Bloomberg.
1: And I'm Monica Ricks in the Bloomberg newsroom. Here are some of the stories we're watching. All eyes are on Monday morning's commute as Long Island Railroad workers hit the picket lines for a second day over pay.
21: We're just looking for an agreement that ensures our members' standard of living. That's all this is about.
1: New York Governor Kathy Hochul says MTA is ready to negotiate, but no talks are scheduled today. Both Republicans and Democrats are blasting a nearly $2 billion slush fund to pay President Trump's political allies who claim they were wronged by the government. Maryland's Jamie Raskin calls it fraud.
22: This is completely unconstitutional, and Congress has got to move to stop it, not just the courts.
1: Pennsylvania Republican Brian Fitzpatrick.
23: I don't even know how that's allowable to happen.
1: Both congressmen on ABC News. The fund is part of a proposal to settle Trump's $10 billion lawsuit against the IRS for leaking some of his tax returns. Louisiana Senator Bill Cassidy's primary loss last night proves Trump's grip on the GOP is still strong despite low polling numbers. Luke Broadwater covers the White House for the New York Times.
24: There's been, you know, some talk among Republican strategists about approaches to the general election this year in the midterms and how closely a candidate wants to associate themselves with Donald Trump. Those are all, I think, still legitimate questions for a general election. But what we see here is that if you you want to win in a primary, you've got to be really close to Trump. That's still just the way to get ahead in the Republican Party.
1: The president's now focused on getting Congressman Thomas Massie booted ahead of Kentucky's primary Tuesday. In the Middle East, a Vietnam-bound super tanker carrying 2 million barrels of Iraqi crude has resumed its journey after getting stopped by U.S. forces in the Gulf of Oman. The cargo's buyer sent a letter of appeal to the U.S. for the tanker's release. And the USS Gerald Ford is back home in Virginia now after nearly a year at sea that included military operations in Iran and Venezuela. Defense Secretary Pete Hegseth welcomed sailors home.
2: Absolute resolve, epic fury. It's an incredible story, and the only story that should be told today is of the heroism and the skill and the professionalism of these sailors who went three times around the globe to defend that flag right there, which can only do what this strike group does.
1: The Ford was at sea for 11 months, the longest deployment of a U.S. warship since the Vietnam War. Global news 24 hours a day and whenever you want it with Bloomberg News Now. I'm Monica Ricks, and this is Bloomberg.
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27: On the latest edition of the Bloomberg Daybreak U.S. Edition podcast, we looked at the deliverables from President Trump's summit with China's Xi Jinping. Bloomberg's Anne-Marie Hordern joined us from Beijing.
28: Been very vague in terms of some of the deliverables that we've received out of this trip between President Trump and Xi Jinping, the bilateral meetings. Clearly, trade has been one of the biggest wins. I spoke to U.S. Trade Representative Jamieson Greer earlier this morning in Beijing. He said they expect double-digit billion purchase of agriculture over the next 3 years. So that's soybeans plus everything else. The president spoke about Boeings to Fox News, but he said that the deal was going to be for 200 Boeings. Leading up to this trip, everyone thought it was going to be 500. So it does feel like potentially that fell short. On top of all of that, we do not have the confirmation on the Chinese side about exactly what was agreed upon in some of these trade deals. So it's very vague. There's going to be need for more details, farm volumes, energy deals, expanded market access, what exactly was agreed upon. And finally, something that really caught my eye and attention was in this conversation with Ambassador Greer. There's been all this speculation about semiconductors, whether or not chips would be back on the table because of the fact that Jensen Huang was a last minute addition as part of the dozens of executives that flanked the president on this trip. And he said that it wasn't a major topic in the bilateral meeting between Xi Jinping and Donald Trump. And he also said that approval of NVIDIA's H200 chip purchases will be determined by China, even though the United States has given that green light.
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29: The vast majority of Americans worried about high prices in 2025, and a growing share grew anxious about the job market as well. That's according to an annual Federal Reserve survey.
16: Amid near zero job growth last year, 42% of adults reported that finding or keeping a job was either a minor or major concern. That's up from 37% in 2024. Now get this, about 9 in 10 respondents said they were concerned about price increases. That's according to the Fed's 2025 survey of household economics and decision making. The survey was conducted in October, and it did come months before the war in Iran drove up gasoline prices, which has sparked the fastest inflation in years.
29: Lower and middle income consumers are getting hit by higher costs particularly hard, and it's starting to show in the outlook for makers of consumer products, including the beauty industry. On a conference call with investors after earnings, when the retailer gave a weak outlook for the third quarter, Sally Beauty warned it's seeing pressure in stores that identify as low income and frugality among lower middle income consumers.
16: We caught up with Denise Polonis, president and CEO of Sally Beauty Holdings. She joined us from Plano, Texas.
7: We had a great second quarter. So our overall sales were up 2.3%, comp sales up 1.3%, and real outperformance on the consumer side with our Sally brand up 4.4% here in the U.S. But that said, we do serve a lower middle income consumer. And so we watch them be more choiceful in their behavior, which means they don't replace things like blow dryers or flat irons if they don't need them. But they're buying what matters to them right now, which is hair color, it's nail gel, it's press-on nails. And those pieces continue to see strength. But as we watch a consumer that continues to get a little bit more pressured by gas prices, we're conscious of the fact that they're feeling a little bit more stretched.
8: So if the war continues, energy prices continue, Denise, you think then this trend continues in the current quarter? I'm assuming you're still seeing kind of this restraint, if you will, among some of your consumers.
7: Yeah, to date, we're seeing the same restraint that we've seen the last few quarters. I think we're just a little wary that it could get a little bit worse as we get out of Q2 and tax refunds are fully absorbed into the economy. And if that gas price stays a little inflated, we can be watching for some concern. But what I'd say right now is stylists still have busy chairs. They're still serving a lot of customers. They're seeing good business come through. And that consumer continues to buy. We saw both transactions and ticket each up 2% in our U.S. Sally business. So good news, just watchful.
16: What are they buying differently? Are they trading down a little bit? Are people trading down in price point?
7: I think what they're doing is they're really trading into Sally to some extent. So for those folks who color their hair, a lot of them share between coloring in a salon and coloring at home. Our color business was up 12% in the U.S. And so what does that mean? It means somebody might be going to the salon a little less frequently and maybe doing their root touch-up at home. Or going to a nail salon is very expensive. And so our nail business was up 3% as people were trading in and saying, I can get a lot of this look at home for a lot less cost.
8: So do you think, are you frustrated then with investor reaction here?
7: I can't predict the market anymore. I certainly think that we've got a strong business with a lot of momentum behind us. We continue to be in the first half of the year. Our EPS is up 8% versus last year. Lots of good things to be looking forward to, the right amount of cash to keep investing in the business. So my hope is the market will catch up once there's a little less maybe worry about consumer discretionary.
16: What about geographies? Particular strength in different parts of the country, particular weakness in other parts? What can you tell us?
7: No, we've seen pretty consistent behavior across the U.S. I think what we always watch is we always watch border stores. We watch lower income stores. They might index a little bit lower than what we'll see across the fleet as a whole. But as the geographies go, not a lot of difference.
8: Well, I'm always, curious, and we love, Denise, talking to folks like yourself, where you do have a great window into the consumer and different. We say consumer, but there's all kinds of consumers, right? There are wealthier consumers which can shrug off a lot of stuff. There are other consumers that, middle income and so on, that feel these higher energy prices, and it's an impact, and you have to make some choices. Is there anything, though, that you're seeing within the different consumer segments that says to you that we could be headed for something more significant in terms of an economic slowdown? Or is it just, you think, reactionary to higher energy prices? And if energy prices come down, things kind of go back to quote unquote normal?
7: Yeah, the best I can see is it feels a bit more reactionary right now. Overall consumer trends are pretty consistent. Transactions are healthy, so it's not as if customers are not coming in. I think what we'd watch for, or I watch for, is if grocery prices or other things started to tick back up and there was more pressure beyond just gas prices. We aren't seeing that yet. So I'm certainly hoping that this is a period in time, and as we head through the summer, we will see things feel maybe a little bit better for that end customer. If they don't, we serve our customer well with value. Our save while you skip the salon message can help drive hair color growth. We've got a great promotional offering and value offering for our stylists to be able to shop across color and care. And our business is generally resilient. When we talk about comps at 1.3%, we see good performance. We might not see real high highs, but we don't see real low lows, because at the end of the day, we participate in categories that customers need. If you start coloring your hair, you generally don't stop. If you love your nails and you want to take care of them, you're going to do that. If you want healthy hair, you're going to come and get styling treatments, you're going to get serums and masks, and we will keep being there for our customers.
8: So top of mind, obviously, you want to watch what customers are up to, what salons are up to. But beyond that, in terms of the macro, what is top of mind for you, Denise, as you look at, you know, kind of so many things that are coming at folks that run companies just like you?
7: You know, I'm really looking at the places where we can differentiate and where other companies can differentiate as well. So our e-commerce business is up 28% in the Sally business in the U.S. We just recently launched on TikTok Shop, a really important place to be because that's where customers are and that's where they're engaging with beauty. And so the more we can respond to that, or our licensed colorist on demand program, where once again, if that consumer is pressured and they need to learn how to color their hair at home, we've got a pro right there willing to help them, walk along with them and help them have that be a successful journey. So things where we can drive growth while that customer might be feeling a little pinched.
16: Yeah, Denise, talk a little bit more about finding those new customers and bringing them in through these channels. How do you follow the customer from that TikTok journey and then maybe they end up in the store?
7: Yeah, so with the TikTok journey, you know, they'll definitely start on TikTok Shop, but those orders are all fulfilled by us. So our ability to understand that customer and see their journey, we feel pretty good about. You know, we've done work in black box work with some of our other marketplace partners, and we've seen about 75% of those transactions through places like DoorDash would be incremental business to us, which we think is great news and is bringing a new customer into the Sally fold. Overall, our marketing campaigns with what we can do with performance marketing and then trace those activities back into our customer fold. You know, our customer database, customer information management continues to get better to let us watch those trends. And we've seen new growth. We've seen new customer growth. We've seen reactivated customers picking up. And importantly, with our core customers, our good everyday shoppers, frequency is going up. So, you know, feel like all the engines are firing the right way around understanding our customer on the Sally side of the business.
8: Hey, one thing I want to ask you, a year ago when you guys reported earnings, you extended your buyback program through September of 2029. What's your best use of cash right now, in your view?
7: Yeah, we really are focused on three things. First and foremost, investing behind the business. So whether that is supporting our marketplaces, digital campaigns, our Sally Ignited store refresh that is starting, that is first and foremost. You know, secondly, we're managing to a really good debt position. So we have a targeted net leverage ratio of 1.5 to 2. We're at the 1.5 level. So we're still doing a little bit of pay down. And then we've committed to invest about 50% of our free cash flow back into share buybacks. So, you know, we're really firing across all those dimensions and believe that, as you can see with the stock price today, you know, there's some good value for us to be purchasing there. But most importantly, we have the cash we need to invest in the business. And that's going to be our primary objective go forward.
8: And what about in terms of the labor force? We just came off of a jobs report on Friday, and this is really important. We think about this in terms of what the Fed may or may not do if we see weakness in the labor market. We didn't get that on Friday necessarily. But what about when you need workers? Are you able to fill them? Are you holding off on hiring in terms of maybe managing costs a little bit? What's your position?
7: Yeah, out in the field in both our stores and our distribution centers, we are able to hire as we need to. We've actually seen turnover slow. So voluntary turnover has gone down, which is great for us because that drives retention and good understanding of our customers and our business amongst our store teams. You know, in our support center, we are always frugal in terms of how we manage headcount and cost. We'll continue to do that. But we don't have any plans to either stop hiring or to ramp up hiring. I think we're going to be pretty status quo in the near term.
16: In other words, low hire, low fire?
7: Exactly.
8: No robots coming. You know, Elon wants to put robots everywhere.
7: You know, we love AI. We're driving it hard in personalization and on the marketing side of our house. But at the moment, we need every person that we've got to keep growing our business.
16: That was Denise Polonis, President and CEO of Sally Beauty Holdings.
29: All right. So I feel like, you know, that Fed survey for 2025 and concerns and anxiety that certainly consumers were feeling. And we heard from Denise really about the lower income consumer or middle income, you know, what they are feeling and feeling stretched. But at the same time, first of all, a couple things. We did get U.S. retail sales this past week and they advanced for a third month in April, pointing to some signs of consumer resilience despite those sharply higher gasoline prices. So we saw the value of retail purchases. Remember, it's the value. So if things are more expensive, maybe this bucket gets larger. This report suggesting higher than usual tax refunds and a stock market rally that helped provide a financial cushion against mounting inflationary pressures. But it's unclear how long that will sustain robust demand. And this is kind of, I feel like, the debate that we keep trying to find out about, because it does feel like we hear in some instances that consumers are feeling really stretched.
16: It's interesting, though, because that's certainly part of it, but as the saying goes, watch what consumers do, not what they say. So, you know, you can look at surveys, you can look at the data, and those could tell different stories. There's also the anecdotal stuff that you and I have based on some reporting that we were able to do. We actually spent some time after their investor day with the leadership of a firm. It's the buy now, pay later firm. Rob O'Hare was there. He's chief financial officer. Max Levchin, the chairman, CEO, and founder. He's part of the PayPal mafia. He was at this event that we went to. And also Michael Linford, the chief operating officer. And we wanted to ask about the consumer and how the consumer's doing. And Michael basically said, from our vantage point, from our data, the consumer is looking really good.
29: And we pushed him, to be fair, yes. Right? Like they talked about the macro and then we kind of came back and be like, really? Because that's not always what we hear. And you saw it even in some of the company earnings reports.
16: It was interesting to hear in the context of higher inflation and higher gas prices.
29: Yeah, exactly. Exactly. I will say one measure of one of the reports this week of consumer sentiment at its lowest on record, and many economists expect spending growth to be sluggish should inflation persist. Corporate executives have already flagged some consumers have begun to pull back. And that's what we found out off of earnings, but we continue to see it in some of the stories that cross the Bloomberg.
16: Still ahead on Bloomberg Business Week. Cats like you've never seen it or heard it before. We catch up with the directors of the new Tony-nominated revival.
29: And we also have joining with us, I'm not going to give it away, one big fan who's actually seen it a couple of times. It was fun to do that with him. Stick around, everybody. This is Bloomberg.
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9: ABC News, I'm Mike Dabusky. Major primary elections scheduled this week in Georgia, Kentucky, Pennsylvania, and elsewhere. Last night, Louisiana Republican Bill Cassidy conceded his race, the first senator to lose a primary challenge since 2017. A rare variant of Ebola is now being closely monitored in the Democratic Republic of the Congo. So far, at least 80 people are suspected to have died from the illness. Dr. Jean Kaseya, Director General of Africa's Centers for Disease Control and Prevention.
10: We need in Africa to start to say we must manufacture vaccines, medicines that we need, because we cannot on a daily basis when we have an outbreak to be on panic mode. Currently, I'm on panic mode. Because people are dying, I don't have medicines.
9: And an Air Force base outside Boise, Idaho has been locked down after two planes appear to have crashed in midair. Emergency responders now on the scene. This is ABC News.
1: And I'm Monica Ricks in the Bloomberg Newsroom. Here are some of the stories we're watching. China has agreed to purchase at least $17 billion of agriculture products from the U.S. through 2028, following President Trump's visit to Beijing this week. Both countries have also mutually agreed to cut levies on certain products, but the White House has been silent on tariffs. U.S. Trade Representative Jamison Greer says they're also still waiting on a green light on a U.S. arms sale to Taiwan.
11: The United States has sold arms to Taiwan for many years. It's also had many times when it didn't sell them. You know, President Obama, he had a pause on arms sales. President Bush did. Right now, the president's considering how to move forward on that.
1: Greer on ABC's This Week. China considers Taiwan to be part of its territory, but House Speaker Mike Johnson says Congress remains committed to supporting Taiwan's independence. The Trump administration has allowed a waiver on Russian crude sales to lapse, even as the war in Iran continues to choke oil supplies and drive up fuel costs. Bloomberg's Ed Kalegi reports.
12: The expiration effectively ends for now a brief period where the administration eased sanctions on some Russian oil, enabling purchases that would otherwise be barred. The Trump administration issued an initial waiver in March and a second in April, both applying only to a subset of Russian oil that had already been loaded onto tankers. The waivers have been controversial, especially with European allies, who see sanctions as essential to starving Russia of crude revenue and depriving Moscow funding for its war in Ukraine. Ed Kalegi, Bloomberg Radio.
1: The Information reports BlackRock is now looking to invest $5 to $10 billion in SpaceX's initial public offering next month. SpaceX has confidentially filed for its IPO and seeks to raise as much as $75 billion at a valuation exceeding $2 trillion, which would make it the largest IPO of all time. The company could file publicly as soon as Wednesday. Minutes from the Federal Reserve's April meeting are among the highlights in this week's economic calendar. Bloomberg's Karen Moscow takes a look.
13: Pending home sales are out on Tuesday. Then Wednesday, we get the minutes from last month's FOMC meeting, which was Jerome Powell's final meeting as Fed chair. It'll likely show growing support within the committee to drop its easing bias. Thursday, we get housing starts and building permits and the weekly report on initial jobless claims. And Friday, it's consumer sentiment from the University of Michigan. Karen Moscow, Bloomberg Radio.
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23: This facility is a 5-megawatt solar facility currently hosting 10 mama cows and their calves.
22: Lauren Schellenberger is vice president of regenerative energy and agrivoltaics at Silicon Ranch near Nashville, Tennessee. Agrivoltaics is when farmers use land for both agriculture, like cattle or crops, and solar power generation. Rangeland scientist Anna Claire Monlazun tells the Associated Press they're finding real benefits.
25: Less moisture is leaving the soil. That could mean things like we need less irrigation or we are more drought tolerant.
22: Agrivoltaics has been used successfully with sheep farming, but it turns out cows can graze under those panels too. Lauren Schellenberger.
23: And there's a real opportunity to improve land and soil over time that will pay dividends to the landowner.
22: Advocates say this could also meet soaring electricity demand without contributing to climate change and help farmers make extra income while they keep their land in production. Amy Morris, Bloomberg Radio.
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15: On the latest Balance of Power podcast, Beef, Beans, and Boeing. We talk with Republican Senator Steve Daines of Montana, who traveled to China ahead of President Trump to pave the way for deals.
30: It's important to remember it's the second largest beef export market in the world, and U.S. beef was prohibited from that market until 2018. I was over there that year negotiating with China to getting access for the first time, which we did. But then these licenses expired last March and the Chinese did not renew them. So everything I'm hearing is it's positive, it's moving forward. I think the left hand doesn't know what the right hand's doing sometime to get the final pieces done on the licenses. But when we were there last week, it was about Boeing, it was about beef, it was about beans. And sure enough, as we're starting to see, we're unpacking these deals. This is real good news. It was $1.2 billion of exports of U.S. beef to China before it ceased. So this will be good news here, certainly for farm and ranch country.
21: Well, and on Boeing, as Joe just mentioned, Senator, the president told Fox that China will be buying 200 big planes
2: Was it your expectation that that order would be larger than that? Because it certainly seems the markets was.
30: Well, I haven't seen the mix between the maxes and the wide bodies yet specifically, but I know China had not purchased a Boeing aircraft in 9 years. Of course, it's one of the largest commercial aviation markets in the world and one of the fastest growing. Very important we're in that market because the Chinese have their own homegrown brand of COMAC, which are now commercially viable.
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0: been paying attention to us over the past couple of years, then by now, you've seen Cats the Jellicle Ball. Because close to 2 years ago, we were having a conversation with Chris Rouser of Bloomberg Pursuits about how the costumes were made. It was based on a story from James Tarmey. If you missed it, be sure to check it out on the terminal or at Bloomberg.com. But back then, our team called it a viral news show. I remember Chris saying to us that we absolutely had to see it.
1: He did.
0: Now, the Hollywood Reporter is out calling it, quote, this season's must-see Broadway revival.
2: We've got with us Bill Rausch and Jalen Levingston. They are co-directors of Cats, the Jellicle Ball. Bill is also artistic director at the Perlman Performing Arts Center. Also with us is our own Chris Rouser, Bloomberg Pursuits editor-at-large. Chris, as we said, he's also the guy that we reach out to when we need to go somewhere and figure out what to go see. Welcome, welcome, congratulations. How did this first come together? Did you guys call Andrew Lloyd Webber? Like, how does this happen?
3: Eventually.
2: But how did it start to, like, there's always either people sitting around a table thinking, oh my God, what if we just did this?
3: We both have our own stories about that.
4: Yeah.
3: About 30 years ago, I began to think about Andrew Lloyd Webber's musical Cats in a gay context. I thought about the possibility of Grisabella being an older gay man in a gay bar singing the song Memory. Mm. And that was the seed. But over time, we realized, of course, it's not a bar, it's a ball. And Grisabella is not a gay man, Grisabella is a transgender woman. And that is, in fact, what Cats the Jellicle Ball became.
4: Yeah. I mean, it really started with that impulse from Bill. And we were connected after I had started to have some really ingest conversations with a roommate of mine about what if there was a production of Cats wherein no one was an actual cat. And there weren't ears and there weren't tails.
2: It sounds sacrilegious, but you kind of
4: right.
2: love it.
4: And you just kind of called each other cat in the way that you did in the 20th century. Look at that cat. Look at that cool cat. That's a sly cat right there. And I was like, well, it's already kind of in the American vernacular. Mm. I bet there's a cultural context that you could put the show in. But I just assumed Andrew Lloyd Webber would never let such a radical change happened with the show. And then we were connected soon after that because the casting director of that show was like, you need to talk to Bill because Bill is also thinking along the exact same lines.
2: So who calls Andrew Lloyd Webber?
3: It was a group of us who figured out how to do the show in the context of ballroom, and we began to reach out to people in Andrew's company, and each person we talked to said, we think it's fantastic, we love the idea, it's going to be up to Andrew. And that was like a good year-long process, and eventually Andrew said yes.
5: Can you talk a little bit more about how perfectly the world of ballroom overlaps with structurally how Cats works? Because Cats, if you've seen it, is not, it's not a linear plot line. It's essentially like a narrator announcer saying like, and look at this character, and like that is very much how ballroom works. And with the additional script work that they did, it maps almost perfectly into it. I've talked to so many people who say Cats has never worked this well, including Elaine Page, right?
4: It's been very exciting. We've had lots of Cats alum, both people who have been on stage and off stage, who really relate to the show. There's people who have historically hated the musical and really enjoy themselves, and people who feel a lot of fidelity towards the original musical and enjoy themselves with the show as well. So there's a lot of that happening. It's very fascinating. But yeah, I do think that there is this kind of beautiful marriage between ballroom culture and Cats. Some of the themes of Cats that have always been there, themes of family, themes of tribe, themes of competition and one-upmanship and who's going to get the grand prize by the end of the night. You know, if you go to a ball, it is all centered around a competition wherein identity is made pageant. And I think that the mix between that and just working with the original T.S. Eliot poetry and really finding new ways to interpret these humans, not as cats, but as humans in the ballroom scene, there are all these ways that the show ended up dancing with ballroom that was really surprising.
3: Well, one of the most fun aspects of the whole project was matching each song about each character with different categories in ballroom. And that was, from early on, so many of them just completely locked into place and made perfect sense. So it does feel like T.S. Eliot meant this all along.
4: Yeah.
3: And Andrew Lloyd Webber, it was just waiting to be excavated in this way.
0: How do you take a production like this that was so successful downtown and bring it to Broadway?
4: Well, I think one of the things you have to do first is to make a commitment to not copy and pasting an experience.
0: Like, is it a different? I mean, Chris, you've seen it both
2: it's
0: on
2: different,
0: Broadway.
2: Right?
0: Is it different?
2: Yeah,
5: it's enhanced. I mean, when you take something to Broadway, you enhance it, and it really is amped up. And
0: do you get new producers?
5: But not
0: on
5: different
0: it
5: in
0: it and
5: very
0: stuff.
5: Much.
0: And like, do you, yes, there needs to be additional funding?
2: Or the costumes get amped up because that's a big part, right? Of this,
3: it's the amping up you're talking about. We have two lead producers who are extraordinary, and many, many co-producers. But the biggest thing we struggled with was how to make it work in a proscenium. Mm-hmm. Because at PAC NYC, it's a very immersive space.
2: Yeah.
3: It's very, very flexible. There are cabaret tables. The runway was 50 feet long. So essentially on Broadway, we have twice as many audience members, but only half the space.
2: Yeah.
3: And what was great about the exercise of figuring out how to tell the story on a Broadway stage is that it forced more focus. And it allowed us to dig into the story in an even deeper way.
4: And I would say that by the end of Off-Broadway, we were able to say, what really works about this? What is the thing that if we had to take it somewhere else, people would go, but I can't lose this? And to my surprise, I really would have assumed that it was the 50-foot long runway. And I think that's the expectation of the thing that you think you might miss. But the truth is, what felt life or death for this production was making sure that the audience felt like they were in a different relationship with each other, and that feels even more amplified on Broadway because you're on Broadway and you can't believe you're hooping and hollering next to people on Broadway.
2: And were you hooping and hollering?
5: Yeah. Well, speaking of life and death, it is not an easy time to take a musical to Broadway.
2: Yeah.
5: I mean, was this anxiety provoking? I mean, can you talk about how much it was capitalized for, or like, you know, how risky it felt to take it from your theater to this huge stage?
3: I think the final numbers on the capitalization are not known even to us, but it was not cheap. It's not cheap to do a 23-actor on-stage musical on Broadway in today's economy. But it was there was just such passionate belief in the project from the get-go, from our producers.
4: Yeah. I will say, I mean, you say this all the time, us being able to accomplish the show in the proscenium means that the show gets to have a longer life.
3: Mm-hmm. That's
4: means
3: right.
4: That we don't make something that's so expensive that we can't eventually take it on the road or take it to another country. So there's always the negotiation between, like, what is the budget? What is the scale? How do we accomplish this without an audience ever knowing?
2: All right, I'm just gonna.
0: Do not call me out, Carol. Just call me out. What did I just Google?
2: No,
0: I Googled proscenium.
2: Yeah, but I was doing the same thing. I was gonna do it, and I'm like, so what exactly is that?
3: A traditional Broadway theater.
2: Yeah.
3: Where most of the audience is sitting in what we think of as the audience, and most of the action happens on a stage behind the proscenium arch, behind the picture of the proscenium arch. So our job was to break that proscenium as much as we could. We have 80 audience members on stage. We have the actors out in the audience all the time, and to really make it that everybody's in one room together.
2: Well, and not to go back to the original Cats, but let's go there. But that's how you could actually sit on the side of the stage.
4: Right.
2: And I also remember, like, when it opened, I saw it a couple times.
0: Yeah, I did too. It's my first Broadway show.
2: But like the cats coming down the aisle and stuff.
0: Absolutely.
2: Like, so, like, it's really wonderful when you can figure out how to do that.
4: Ballroom as well, right? Like,
2: yeah,
4: even that element of Cats from the original in terms of actors everywhere, that's the exact same kind of energy you want to create at a ball. So even down to that detail, we're in conversation with what was already in the event of Cats from the very beginning.
3: Jalen mentioned taking the show on the road, and I just want to say one of the things we are so proud of is if you are somebody from the ballroom world, or if you think ballroom means waltzing and foxtrotting, like whatever your degree of knowledge, if you love Cats, if you've never been exposed to Cats, everybody of all ages loves this show. And we can say that. It is a joy bomb, and we are so proud

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1: It quotes is, "I've never been in a theater with as much love as I've been in for Cats the Jellicle Ball."
2: And it's been thrilling to watch him like receive the lyrics and the poetry in a new way through this lens as well.
3: Yeah, I feel like that's what arts and culture, like arts, is about, right? Like you take something and just it evolves, right? And I don't know, a rebirth or an innovative way. I don't know. It's just pretty
1: a
3: cool
1: revival.
3: Stuff. A revival.
2: That's right.
3: But it evolves.
4: And these guys are nominated for a Tony for it.
3: You
4: for
3: are
4: best revival. Yeah.
3: Congratulations.
1: Nine Tony nominations. Yeah.
3: That's a pretty big deal.
1: Yeah.
3: That's a pretty big deal.
1: Yes.
3: So, Chris, next time will you take Tim and me?
4: Yeah,
3: okay.
4: You guys will get a group discount.
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8: From ABC News, I'm Mike Dubusky. President Trump addressing a prayer event on the National Mall by video moments ago.
9: "Now my eyes shall be open and my ears attent to the prayer that is made in this place."
8: It comes as we learn new details about a $1.7 billion fund the administration is planning to announce, possibly as soon as tomorrow, which would use taxpayer dollars to pay out people who claim to have been victimized by the government. ABC's Catherine Falder said it would be in exchange for Trump dropping his lawsuit against the IRS.
10: "A president suing their own government is without precedent, something Trump himself has acknowledged."
9: "It's interesting because I'm the one that makes the decision, right? And, you know, that decision would have to go across my desk. And it's awfully strange to make a decision where I'm paying myself."
10: "The extraordinary use of taxpayer money would be shrouded in secrecy. Sources tell ABC News that under the terms of the potential agreement, which sources caution are not final until publicly announced, Trump would have the authority to remove members of the commission running the fund without cause."
8: Another person has been confirmed to have the Hanta virus, a person who'd been on that Dutch cruise vessel now testing positive in Canada. It comes as an Ebola outbreak worries health officials in Africa. Dr. Jean Kaseya is the head of the Centers for Disease Control in Africa and is pushing for international help.
11: "Make sure that we have the capacity to respond to this outbreak, to minimize the number of people who are affected, but also to protect the world, because we don't want to see travel ban."
8: So far, at least 80 people are suspected to have died in the Democratic Republic of the Congo from the illness. There are nearly 250 suspected cases. An Air Force base outside Boise, Idaho is now on lockdown after two military jets appear to have collided in midair. The U.S. Navy now confirming all four crew members ejected successfully. 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
12: Gusty winds may cause delays flying in or out of Dallas as we head through the evening hours. Temperatures tonight only dropping into the upper 70s. Showers and thunderstorms in Denver through the evening may cause a few delays. Temperatures will bottom out in the upper 40s tonight. Clear skies but windy in San Francisco. Some delays possible. Temperatures in the 60s. Showers and thunderstorms with breezy conditions from Minneapolis. Some delays possible through the evening will drop into the 60s. Showers and thunderstorms may cause a few delays in the Tampa and Orlando areas this evening. Temperatures dropping into the

0: 70s. Mostly cloudy, breezy in Chicago. A few delays possible through the evening before winds die down. Lows dropping into the 70s. A shower or thunderstorm in Washington this evening, then skies clear out. Low in the upper 60s. I'm Scott Kaplan, and that's your Bloomberg travel forecast. 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
1: Interior Secretary Doug Burgum is defending President Trump's renovations across the nation's capital, including his East Wing ballroom project. ABC News Chief Washington correspondent Jonathan Carl spoke with the woman suing Trump to try and stop that project. Carol Quinlan, President and CEO of the National Trust for Historic Preservation.
2: I think we can all agree what should happen here is that if our historic resources, the most iconic structure in the country, is going to be altered in an irreversible way, more people should weigh in than one man, the current resident of that building.
1: A firefighter killed in a lumber mill blaze in Maine on Friday is now being honored.
3: People paying their respects to the firefighter who was killed in a massive fire Friday at a lumber mill. The remains of Andrew Cross was taken on a 45-mile journey to a funeral home to allow first responders and others to honor him. At least 10 other people were injured in that fire, and the cause is still under investigation.
1: ABC's Rhiannon Alley. A record set today at Mount Everest. Sherpa Kami Rita completing a trek to the summit of the tallest mountain on Earth, his 32nd time doing so. He's been making the climb, including as a guide for many years, since the early 1990s. And the 61st Annual Academy of Country Music Awards get underway tonight in Las Vegas. Megan Maroney is the most nominated artist with 8 nods in total. I'm Mike Dubusky, ABC News.
4: And I'm Monica Ricks in the Bloomberg Newsroom. Here are some of the stories we're watching. The MTA says it's ready to negotiate to avoid long-term service disruptions and get 3,500 Long Island Railroad workers back to work. They're striking over pay. MTA head Jen Oliber.
5: We need the unions to respond to our ideas and to come up with ideas and work with us. That's really important for us to get to the end.
4: The union's demanding a 5% pay hike, but MTA says they can't do that without increasing fares or reducing service. Iran says transit through the Strait of Hormuz will flow again once the conflict with the U.S. and Israel is over. But the sides are no closer to peace or finding a path to achieve it. Till then, the U.S. has imposed a blockade on Iranian oil exports as fuel prices continue soaring. According to AAA, the national average is now $4.51 a gallon. Meantime, President Trump's considering lifting sanctions on Chinese oil companies that buy Iranian crude. This comes as China says it's agreed to lower levies on some products to promote bilateral trade with the U.S., including agriculture, following Trump's visit to Beijing. The information reports BlackRock may be investing billions in SpaceX's highly anticipated IPO. Bloomberg's Ed Kalecki.
6: BlackRock is looking at investing $5 to $10 billion in SpaceX's initial public offering next month. SpaceX has confidentially filed for its IPO and seeks to raise as much as $75 billion at a valuation exceeding $2 trillion, which would be the largest IPO of all time. The company, founded by Elon Musk, is executing a 5-for-1 stock split as it seeks to file publicly for its offering as soon as Wednesday. The amount that BlackRock ultimately invests could change based on SpaceX's IPO price. Ed Kalecki, Bloomberg Radio.
4: The Senate Banking Committee just handed a major win to the crypto industry. We get that story from Bloomberg's Amy Morris in Washington.
7: After months of negotiations, lawmakers advanced a digital asset market structure bill that would establish the Commodity Futures Trading Commission as the primary regulator for large parts of the crypto industry. This measure passed with all Republican support and 2 Democrats voting for it. The bill now heads to the Senate floor, where lawmakers will need to combine it with another version from the Agriculture Committee. It still faces challenges, including bipartisan ethics provisions and consumer protections. In Washington, Amy Morris, Bloomberg Radio.
4: 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I'm Monica Ricks, and this is Bloomberg.
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18: Welcome to the Bloomberg Law Show. I'm June Grosso. Ahead in this hour, counting up the lawsuits over Trump's makeover of the nation's capital. Famous short seller Andrew Left on trial for market manipulation. And the legal battle between the FCC and ABC. Short sellers are making money when others are losing it, so they're generally not well liked. In fact, a short seller was even cast as the supervillain in the James Bond film Casino Royale. Terrorist financier Lashif uses a warlord's money to short sell stock.
19: Do you believe in God, Mr. Lashif?
20: No. I believe in a reasonable rate of return.
19: I want no risk in the portfolio.
20: Agreed. I have the money, so short another million shares of Skyfleet stock.
21: Sir, you must know you're betting against the market. No one expects this stock to go anywhere but up.
20: Just do it.
18: And now one of the most prominent short sellers is on trial for securities fraud. Andrew Left rose to fame with sensational tweets that went viral, published reports claiming firms were overvalued or had engaged in fraud, betting against companies like GameStop and Valeant Pharmaceuticals, and hyping his positions on financial TV shows. In a bit of irony, Left, who accused so many others of fraud, is now on trial for defrauding investors. Prosecutors say he used explosive social media posts about dozens of companies to illegally move their stock and make a quick profit. Market manipulation that totaled as much as $20 million. The 55-year-old denies misleading investors and says he genuinely believed in his stock calls. My guest is securities law expert James Park, a professor at UCLA Law School. Jim, give us a picture of who Andrew Left is.
22: He started out by publishing research report on companies through his platform Citron Research, often making negative recommendations. I think he's mainly known for correctly identifying problems at a company called Valeant Pharmaceuticals, a company that engaged in questionable practices with respect to recognizing sales. And so, you know, he published a report identifying some of the questionable practices. He also came up, interestingly, in the GameStop saga from a few years ago, where he had taken a short position in the company and retail investors basically rallied on Reddit to squeeze the short. And, you know, with those successes, he's gained a high profile. You know, he makes recommendations with respect to companies, emails them out, has an online platform, is using social media a lot, is frequently invited on various shows and has a lot of media appearances. And so he's somebody with a higher profile than most folks who are doing research and, you know, taking short positions potentially in companies.
18: The government is accusing him of manipulating the stock market. Tell us about the charges here.
22: He was indicted for various counts of securities fraud, manipulation, and fraud more generally. The manipulation argument is that he would basically establish positions in a stock, whether it was long or short, issue a recommendation with respect to that position, which he would disseminate to the public, presumably, according to the prosecutors, with the intent to either inflate or deflate the stock, given his high profile, and then he would quickly reverse his position. And I think the argument there is that that shows he did not believe his recommendation, that he was issuing these recommendations to artificially manipulate the price of these stocks, and that his actions, which often came very soon after the recommendation, indicated that he did not sincerely believe, you know, his recommendation that you should buy the stock or sell the stock, because he was doing the reverse. And, you know, there might have been a dozen or so of these transactions, maybe more, that the prosecutors allege he profited by around $20 million through this market manipulation.
18: Is this an aggressive legal theory for the prosecution? Is it an uphill battle for prosecutors to prove this?
22: It's not a commonly prosecuted fact pattern. I think that's fair to say. You know, do the prosecutors have a very well-developed case? I think they have a lot of evidence, right? They have a lot of evidence about not only his recommendations, of course, which are public, but what he did. And there is, you know, some email evidence that could be interpreted in a way that the jury might be able to conclude that, you know, he knew that the information was false. Now, that's up to the jury, and emails have a lot of ways that they can be interpreted. You know, market manipulation cases are tough, right? It's tough to prove the intent because a lot of the actions that could potentially be manipulative, you know, may be motivated by legitimate reason. You know, he may legitimately believe part of his recommendations, some of his recommendations. You know, maybe he changed his mind, right, very soon after. And so, you know, market manipulation is challenging. We talked, you know, a few years ago about the Bill Huang case. That's one where I noted that it's hard to establish manipulation, and the prosecution did in that case. And so I think that the case is novel and interesting because, you know, manipulation is not prosecuted as much as, say, insider trading, for example. It's a little bit more straightforward when I've taken non-public information, I'm an insider, I trade on it. That is usually more straightforward than a situation where somebody is engaging in various trading activity and around recommendations that they've issued. And so I think it's just less common to bring cases like this.
18: So far, prosecutors have focused on the stocks of two companies they say Left tweeted about and then traded on, Twitter and Cronos Group, which is a cannabis company. And they call stock analysts to the stand who disagreed with Left's negative reports about the companies. On cross-examination, the defense attorney seemed to be trying to highlight its position that analysts can disagree about stocks, and Left was just telling the public what he believed.
22: I think the analyst recommendation or the analyst testimony is probably serving as a baseline. You know, these are the facts that were out there, and, you know, without specific facts contradicting that, if you're just kind of saying this stuff without any basis and you're only doing it to manipulate the stock price, that's going to be problematic. Disagreement is not fraud. People have the ability to disagree, but I think it shows the context of how the stock was understood. And if you are deliberately issuing false information, that is essentially what the case is about. But the testimony by the stock analyst by itself is not going to be able to establish that these statements were false, that he knew that they were false.
18: The defense hasn't said whether or not Left is going to take the stand. Obviously, a defendant doesn't have to take the stand, and it can't be held against him. But there are some instances. For example, prosecutors have introduced testimony that the stock of Cronos plunged 28% after Left's report that Cronos was misleading investors about its distribution commitments. And prosecutors say shortly after the tweet, about 24 minutes later, Left started closing out his short position. How will the defense explain what happened in those 24 minutes if Left doesn't take the stand?
22: Yeah, I don't know how his operation works, whether he does all the research himself or whether there's somebody else who does that. I think that, you know, ideally he would explain, you know, what was my basis for making this statement about this company? What did I look at? And why did I quickly close out the position? I think that's also a question that could be asked. And it might be difficult to establish that without the person who's making the recommendation taking the stand.
18: Jim, I've been reading some headlines that say, is short selling facing a reckoning, referring to this trial? Do you think it is?
22: I don't think so. You know, some of the transactions were long positions. Now, you know, he is maybe known as a short seller, but he does make long recommendations as well. There's a Facebook transaction where he says it's going to $160 a share, and he sells out at much less than that after the price goes up. And so, you know, you might think of it as more perhaps a case involving the use of social media, the use of kind of online recommendations. Is that the place where you could have a bit of a chilling effect? And so I think you might even think of the case a bit broader than it being about, you know, somebody who is specifically selling companies short and making allegations that the price should go down. I think it's a bit broader than that. It is the combination of, you know, do short sellers sometimes use social media? Sure. I don't know that they do that to the extent that Mr. Left did. And that might be kind of what the case ultimately is about, is that technology has, you know, made it difficult to regulate conduct that might manipulate markets. Because before social media, you couldn't move a stock price like this. But now, you know, there's some individuals who can.
18: Short sellers were already spooked by Left's indictment, especially because criminal investigators in D.C. and L.A. had been investigating short selling for years. Some of Left's biggest competitors have already left the market. Some came out with more extensive disclaimers. So this case is really being watched closely.
22: No, I think it's tough being a short seller. It's always been tough. Nobody likes you. And, you know, there's long been scrutiny of short sellers and their statements. You know, one that comes in mind, you know, Bill Ackman years ago, like in the early 2000s, was investigated by the New York Attorney General's office and maybe the SEC about a report he published about a company called MBIA. And, you know, I think that short sellers that are sophisticated should know that their statements are going to be scrutinized and that they cannot release information or facts that they know are false. That's part of the business, right, is that you're violating Rule 10b-5 if you issue false information relating to the purchase or sale of a security, probably some other state law theories as well. And so there's always been scrutiny. Taking it to a criminal level, I think, though, does raise some additional reason to be cautious with these types of statements. So I think in that regard, you know, when you have a criminal case, that really gets people's attention. And he is known primarily as somebody who recommends short positions, has taken short positions. He's an activist investor. And so I think that's right, that it is something that activist short investors will be aware of.
18: The trial is expected to last another 2 weeks, so we'll see what happens. Thanks so much, Jim. That's Professor James Park of UCLA Law School. Coming up next, the many, many lawsuits over Trump's attempted makeover of the nation's capital. I'm June Grosso, and you're listening to Bloomberg.
0: And I'm Monica Ricks in the Bloomberg newsroom. Here are some of the stories we're watching. All eyes are on Monday morning's commute as Long Island Railroad workers hit the picket lines for a second day over pay.
2: We're just looking for an agreement that ensures our members' standard of living. That's all this is about.
0: New York Governor Kathy Hochul says MTA is ready to negotiate, but no talks are scheduled today. Both Republicans and Democrats are blasting a nearly $2 billion slush fund to pay President Trump's political allies who claim they were wronged by the government. Maryland's Jamie Raskin calls it fraud.
3: This is completely unconstitutional, and Congress has got to move to stop it, not just the courts.
0: Pennsylvania Republican Brian Fitzpatrick.
23: I don't even know how that's allowable to happen.
0: Both congressmen on ABC News. The fund is part of a proposal to settle Trump's $10 billion lawsuit against the IRS for leaking some of his tax returns. Louisiana Senator Bill Cassidy's primary loss last night proves Trump's grip on the GOP is still strong, despite low polling numbers. Luke Broadwater covers the White House for the New York Times.
24: There's been, you know, some talk among Republican strategists about approaches to the general election this year in the midterms and how closely a candidate wants to associate themselves with Donald Trump. Those are all, I think, still legitimate questions for a general election. But what we see here is that if you want to win in a primary, you've got to be really close to Trump. That's still just the way to get ahead in the Republican Party.
0: The president's now focused on getting Congressman Thomas Massie booted ahead of Kentucky's primary Tuesday. In the Middle East, a Vietnam-bound supertanker carrying 2 million barrels of Iraqi crude has resumed its journey after getting stopped by U.S. forces in the Gulf of Oman. The cargo's buyer sent a letter of appeal to the U.S. for the tanker's release. And the USS Gerald Ford is back home in Virginia now after nearly a year at sea that included military operations in Iran and Venezuela. Defense Secretary Pete Hegseth welcomed sailors home.
1: Absolute resolve, epic fury. It's an incredible story, and the only story that should be told today is of the heroism and the skill and the professionalism of these sailors who went three times around the globe to defend that flag right there, which can only do what this strike group does.
0: The Ford was at sea for 11 months, the longest deployment of a U.S. warship since the Vietnam War. Global news 24 hours a day and whenever you want it with Bloomberg News Now. I'm Monica Ricks, and this is Bloomberg.
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7: We haven't seen a breakout of yields to these levels in quite some time. And that 5% level for the long bond, that matters. And it has in the past for equities. So I'm keeping an eye on what happens in the stock market today, frankly.
25: What is pushing rates higher? Again, you mentioned the 30-year at 5.10%. That really gets people's attention. The 10-year at 4.55, that breaks out a little bit. What's going on there?
7: Well, I think we're still trading the conflict in the Middle East. We're still worried about the energy complex. We're coming off of a series of inflation prints that have demonstrated that we're already starting to see some pass-through to core. There were a few technical adjustments from the BLS that propped up the core numbers, so we weren't particularly surprised or worried, but the market clearly is, and we just went through the 10 and 30-year auctions, and so they're still in the process of being redistributed. And as we have seen in the run-up to pretty much every weekend, we're worried about the event risk of those 2 days in the Middle East, because frankly, anything can happen.
25: I guess the angst is more persistent, more stickier inflation? Is that what we're seeing?
7: I think that's part of it. There's also a fiscal concern. The inflation argument is fed into by the notion that the labor market remains on solid footing. We had a higher than expected, but still low initial jobless claims number. Inflation is moving along fine, but not to levels that are troubling yet. If the unemployment rate had been materially higher, or we hadn't had strong payrolls, I think we'd be in a much different macro environment.
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27: You see that? The trucks and cranes and excavators in the background, and you hear them, and every time I hear them, I love the sound.
18: And there are plenty of other construction sounds in the nation's capital that would please President Trump, as well as the sound of another lawsuit being filed every time he attempts to remake a historic landmark. The latest is the reflecting pool at the Lincoln Memorial, one of the most iconic spots on the National Mall. But now the pool's basin is being repainted from the neutral colors originally used to a color called American Flag Blue that was suggested by one of Trump's former swimming pool contractors.
27: And over the years as a developer, I've probably built more than 100 swimming pools in different buildings I built. And I have some really good pool builders. I also had some really bad ones.
18: A nonprofit filed a lawsuit this week to stop Trump from altering the Lincoln Memorial without the reviews and consultations required before altering a registered historic landmark. The Cultural Landscape Foundation argues that the reflecting pool's neutral color is a character-defining feature of the site, intended to convey greater depth than reflection. It says repainting it follows the pattern of Trump's other renovations, like tearing down the East Wing to build a ballroom, closing the Kennedy Center for 2 years for renovations, and other projects that have drawn lawsuits from historical societies and nonprofits for similar reasons. My guest is former federal prosecutor Nima Romani, president of West Coast Trial Lawyers. Nima, tell us what the Cultural Landscape Foundation is arguing in its lawsuit.
8: The lawsuit is alleging that the Trump administration didn't comply with federal law, specifically procedural law related to historic monuments and environmental analyses. This is similar to the Administrative Procedure Act arguments that many of the plaintiffs have been using to slow down the Trump administration. Now, those laws essentially say that when a monument is altered in any way, there has to be the opportunity for public comment, consultation with other federal agencies, assessment of environmental impacts. And again, this is all procedural, but it can slow down this process, which is what the plaintiffs are trying to do.
18: The Trump administration is well aware of these requirements because they're being sued in other cases. So we're ignoring similar requirements.
8: Oh, there's no question. And this really raises the fundamental constitutional issue. What happens if the executive branch that is tasked with enforcing the law doesn't follow the law? Who's going to compel them to do so? Now, obviously, you know, an Article III judge can step in and issue some sort of order and injunction, and hopefully there is compliance with that. But yeah, this is a persistent problem by this administration. I mean, there are these laws in the books, and they don't necessarily think that it applies to them. And in this particular case, with the reflecting pool, the president is trying to get this done before the 250th anniversary of our nation in just a couple months. So we're really short on time, and that's why he's paying this company a significant sum of money to get it done so quickly.
18: And the government awarded the firm a no-bid contract, so bypassing the requirement to seek competing bids, and the expected cost has now ballooned from $1.8 million to $13.1 million.
8: It is, and the administration is saying that there's a timing issue, and that's why they're doing it. They have to get this done, and that's why they're paying so much. You know, from the Trump administration's perspective, the way they're phrasing this for the litigation is that this is just a necessary repair. This isn't an alteration, because the executive, in their mandate to maintain these properties, obviously they can repair monuments, right? And there's certain areas of the law where the executive has much more discretion, obviously national security issues. The other is routine maintenance and repair. So you see the plaintiffs in these cases arguing that any of these, it could be the reflecting pool, it can be the Kennedy Center, the White House, that these are fundamental changes and alterations that would require approval of Congress or others potentially, not just routine repairs. And of course, the government is arguing in their papers that this is just a repair in the case of the reflecting pool, that there are cracks, there's algae, and that this isn't a fundamentally different paint job changing the monument. It's simply just a repair in preparation for this big celebration.
18: And what do you think of their argument that the urgency is the country's 250th anniversary, and that warrants an exemption from the law's procedural requirements?
8: I don't think it's a particularly good argument, because the president himself has come out and said that he wants to paint it American blue. So, you know, it seems like he backtracked a little bit from that statement, but it seems like it's an aesthetic change and a significant one at that. So obviously time is an issue, and we know that some of these government contracts can take some time. In the case of the Kennedy Center, we're talking about 2 years. This has to happen in 2 months. So that's something that I think should be taken into consideration. But if it's a fundamental change, and this is something that is really within Congress's authority, and they haven't delegated this to the executive, then we also have a separation of powers issue here.
18: Talking about the Kennedy Center, so the closure is supposed to be for renovations, but that covers a lot of ground. Are the issues the same, basically, as in the reflecting pool lawsuit?
8: It's similar issues. The Kennedy Center is slightly different in terms of how it's structured. It does get its authority from Congress, but it's essentially a nonprofit with a board. And there's some board issues. There's labor issues as well. If you're shutting something down and there's, you know, government employees that are going to be essentially let go. So it's a little bit more complicated than the reflecting pool, but it does raise the same issue. So you see, again, in their filing papers, the government arguing that things are going to be the same, right? That the bust of John F. Kennedy will remain. The quotes on the walls will remain. The changes are for repair purposes only. The design of the center will not change. The Department of Justice was saying that, look, these are necessary repairs because the Kennedy Center was falling apart. There's cracks. You know, the ceiling was going to collapse. This is dangerous. And judges are going to be obviously a lot more liberal when it comes to the government making repairs, necessary repairs, if it's a safety issue. And I think a little bit different, the reflecting pool, extent that the repairs were made, I don't think anyone was arguing that it was for safety. But I think in the Kennedy Center, and again, that case is going to come down to, is this an aesthetic redesign, a fundamental, you know, alteration of this historic building? Or is it just necessary repairs because attendees could get hurt? And obviously we know if they get hurt, then the government can be sued under the Federal Tort Claims Act. So I think that's the biggest issue in the case.
18: And the nonprofit's lawyer pointed to the destruction of the East Wing last year when Trump had initially said that constructing the ballroom wouldn't impact the existing structure.
9: It won't interfere with the current building. It won't be. It'll be near it, but not touching it, and pays total respect to the existing building, which I'm the biggest fan of.
18: The cost of that has also ballooned and gone from being paid for by private donations to being paid for by taxpayers. And you mentioned national security before. The administration is trying to frame the incident outside the White House Correspondents Association's dinner as demonstrating that the ballroom is essential for national security.
9: Saturday night, it was good for one thing. People are loving my ballroom now. That's the only thing. They love my ballroom.
18: When you're using the correspondence dinner and what happened there, but that's not the kind of event that would even be held at the White House. That's a private event. So that comparison doesn't work.
8: In talking points immediately after the shooting, like, this is why we need the presidential ballroom. But you're absolutely right. The White House Correspondents' Dinner is a private event. It's held at the Washington Hilton, one of the few venues in Washington, D.C. that can accommodate a crowd of 2,000 or more people. It's famously where Ronald Reagan was also shot. The ballroom is for a different purpose altogether. It's to host heads of state. It's not like the White House correspondents can call and rent it or any other private organization or group. So it wouldn't necessarily solve the problem. But of course, you know, politically, it makes for a great talking point. So you see it parroted by a lot of talking heads.
18: Seemingly lost in all this is that a federal judge, Richard Leon, found that Trump didn't have authority to tear down the East Wing and build a new structure on White House grounds. That decision is being appealed. But the government has made a motion asking the judge to dissolve his own ruling in light of the incident at the correspondents' dinner. These motion papers are so unusual, that's putting it mildly. They talk about Trump derangement syndrome, and there are multiple randomly capitalized words and exclamation points.
8: People at the DOJ, they are jockeying for position to appease their boss, the President of the United States. The way Acting Attorney General Todd Blanche has handled the Comey case, for instance, right? 8647, I don't think that's a meritorious case at all, and I think most former DOJ lawyers would agree, but I think that's probably something that was done because Donald Trump dislikes Comey. And I understand why he dislikes Comey, and I understand why Democrats dislike Comey. A lot of people dislike Comey. But if you want to prosecute him for what he allegedly did, which is leak information to the Wall Street Journal and compromise our national security, and, you know, you're prosecuting for Instagram posts. But I digress. Now you have another DOJ official, high level, who's filing a motion which reads like it was written by Donald Trump on Truth Social. It was bizarre. Something I had never seen. It's talking about Trump derangement syndrome. It's writing in caps. I mean, it was really surreal. I mean, I was just blown away. But it was clearly something that was an attempt, in my opinion, to pander to the president as opposed to arguing the facts and the law.
18: This line struck me, saying that this frivolous and meritless lawsuit was filed, quote, because it is Donald J. Trump, solid caps, a highly successful real estate developer who has abilities that others don't, especially those who assume the office of president. And it was signed by three political appointees. No career attorneys signed that. I guess they didn't want their name on that. But the appeals court has lifted the injunction on the construction of the ballroom, so that's going forward.
8: The problem is this. It's one thing to stop construction or stop painting or renovations. Once it's done, I don't think a court is going to tell the government to tear it down. That's a very different kind of order. And what's going to happen with the reflecting pool? You know, a judge is going to say, we got to paint it back. Or, you know, the Kennedy Center, once those renovations are being done, you can't restore it. It doesn't make any sense legally or, you know, practically. So I think this is part and parcel of the government's strategy. Let's move forward, sort of a ask for forgiveness rather than asking for permission type argument.
18: But a lot more litigation to come. Thanks so much, Nima. That's former federal prosecutor Nima Ramani. Coming up, the FCC versus ABC. I'm June Grosso, and this is Bloomberg.
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11: ABC News, I'm Mike Dabusky. The Department of Justice could announce as soon as tomorrow a $1.7 billion fund to finance payouts to those who claim they were wronged by the government. It's part of a proposal to settle President Trump's $10 billion lawsuit against the IRS. Democratic Representative Jamie Raskin of Maryland responding on ABC's This Week.
3: This, of course, is a political grievance fund that Donald Trump can use to pay off his friends. If these people have a valid cause of action, they should bring it to the court like every other American does and use the system of due process and proving things by clear and convincing evidence or preponderance of the evidence, go and prove it. But the idea that Donald Trump can just pass it out like a pardon is absurd.
11: Police in Austin have issued a shelter-in-place order for parts of the city as they work to identify suspects in 10 random shootings today, including two incidents at local fire stations. This is ABC News.
0: And I'm Monica Ricks in the Bloomberg Newsroom. Here are some of the stories we're watching. China has agreed to purchase at least $17 billion of agriculture products from the U.S. through 2028, following President Trump's visit to Beijing this week. Both countries have also mutually agreed to cut levies on certain products, but the White House has been silent on tariffs. U.S. Trade Representative Jameson Greer says they're also still waiting on a green light on a U.S. arms sale to Taiwan.
12: The United States has sold arms to Taiwan for many years. It's also had many times when it didn't sell them. You know, President Obama, he had a pause on arms sales. President Bush did. Right now, the president's considering how to move forward on that.
0: Greer on ABC's This Week. China considers Taiwan to be part of its territory, but House Speaker Mike Johnson says Congress remains committed to supporting Taiwan's independence. The Trump administration has allowed a waiver on Russian crude sales to lapse, even as the war in Iran continues to choke oil supplies and drive up fuel costs. Bloomberg's Ed Kalegi reports.
13: The expiration effectively ends for now a brief period where the administration eased sanctions on some Russian oil, enabling purchases that would otherwise be barred. The Trump administration issued an initial waiver in March and a second in April, both applying only to a subset of Russian oil that had already been loaded onto tankers. The waivers have been controversial, especially with European allies who see sanctions as essential to starving Russia of crude revenue and depriving Moscow funding for its war in Ukraine. Ed Kalegi, Bloomberg Radio.
0: The information reports BlackRock is now looking to invest $5 to $10 billion in SpaceX's initial public offering next month. SpaceX has confidentially filed for its IPO and seeks to raise as much as $75 billion at a valuation exceeding $2 trillion, which would make it the largest IPO of all time. The company could file publicly as soon as Wednesday. Minutes from the Federal Reserve's April meeting are among the highlights in this week's economic calendar. Bloomberg's Karen Moscow takes a look.
14: Pending home sales are out on Tuesday. Then Wednesday, we get the minutes from last month's FOMC meeting, which was Jerome Powell's final meeting as Fed chair. It'll likely show growing support within the committee to drop its easing bias. Thursday, we get housing starts and building permits and the weekly report on initial jobless claims. And Friday, it's consumer sentiment from the University of Michigan. Karen Moscow, Bloomberg Radio.
0: 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I'm Monica Ricks, and this is Bloomberg.
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30: Now these frozen entrees are getting a modern glow-up. These meals now prominently feature lean proteins and fiber-rich vegetables, with many of these meals made specifically for those on weight loss drugs. And GLP-1 usage is forcing food makers to rethink portion sizes. Around 12% of adults say they're currently on a GLP-1, and that number is expected to grow significantly in the coming years. Courtney Donahoe, Bloomberg Radio.
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33: On the latest edition of the Bloomberg Intelligence Podcast, a conversation with Bailey Lipschultz, our senior equities reporter on the IPO from Cerebras.
34: Yeah, it really does kind of serve as a quite large appetizer, if you will, in terms of just the sheer size of it. Again, north of $5.5 billion. I don't know if we've confirmed that they've exercised the green shoe. You have to imagine that happened almost instantaneously. So this would be the largest chip IPO of all time here in the U.S. And the big focus is, again, in a few weeks, what happens with SpaceX looking to raise $75 billion and how the market can digest that capital, and just thinking through how that does set the table for an Anthropic and OpenAI potentially later this year. Just given that across those three deals, it's pretty much an entire record year of IPO proceeds.
33: Yeah. And there was a lot of drama surrounding this IPO because we had reporting that showed Arm Holdings and SoftBank, which owns Arm, the majority owner, wanted to buy this company a couple of weeks before the IPO.
34: Yeah, it's kind of unsurprising for all intents and purposes. The interesting thing from that reporting from Ed Ludlow and team is kind of the question around the cash and stock component. And when you think about the fact that right now, Cerebras, however you want to pronounce it, is about $65 billion in market cap. Yes, Arm is $225 billion, but there is an interesting kind of financial gymnastics that would have had to be accomplished to complete that deal. And the question then going forward is just how large would the company be?
33: Benefit it has is that it's an AI chip maker, and that, like, you know, hits on so many different things right now. Is it a competitor to NVIDIA?
34: Yeah, That's how they're billing themselves.
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0: Here's the joke that made President Trump call for Jimmy Kimmel to be fired for the second time in less than a year.
1: Look at more. So beautiful. Mrs. Trump, you have a glow like an expectant widow.
0: Last September, Kimmel was suspended for 6 days after Trump demanded he be fired for comments he made about the killing of conservative activist Charlie Kirk. That backfired when Kimmel's ratings actually went up after his forced hiatus and ABC had to contend with Disney Plus subscriber cancellations from the program blackout. Still, Federal Communications Commission Chairman Brendan Carr seems to be taking Trump's grudge against Kimmel seriously. He's taken the rare, almost unprecedented step of calling Disney's 8 ABC TV station licenses in for early review, ostensibly over Disney's diversity, equity, and inclusion practices. And Carr is also investigating ABC's daytime talk show, The View, after declaring it's subject to equal time rules for political candidates. But there are signs that Disney is taking a different approach this time around, standing its ground and fighting back. The company fired back at the FCC in a lengthy filing, accusing the agency of seeking to chill critical protected speech and shape media content to its liking. Joining me is Professor Daniel Lyons of Boston College Law School, a telecommunications law expert. Is FCC Chair Brendan Carr taking a different approach from his predecessors at the agency?
2: It's a good question, a good place to start the conversation, because FCC Chairman Brendan Carr has been so different than his predecessors on the issues of old media speech. So over the past 20 years or so, the FCC has been focused significantly upon things like broadband, right? Expanding broadband, whether we've got net neutrality rules, things like that. But prior to the internet era, right, the FCC was America's communications regulator and developed a whole lot of doctrines balancing the government's interest in regulating communications with the limits on the government and the First Amendment. We thought for a long time that most of these doctrines were relatively settled. They haven't really changed much since the late 90s. But Chairman Carr has shown an interest in aggressively exploring the gray areas that were left unexplored by bipartisan commissions in years past. So we see this with the comments that he had with regard to Jimmy Kimmel's statements after Charlie Kirk's murder. We saw it even earlier than that. The FCC began questioning PBS's sponsorship statements before shows, which sponsorships are legal, but commercials are not. And the line between the two has not always been clear. So the agency has shown an interest in revisiting all of these doctrines and getting a sense of whether it should more aggressively pursue the old media rules that had originally been its forte in the pre-internet era. This coincides with the fact that we have a president who is much more interested in old media than occupants of the White House in years past. The president seems particularly interested in questions about what broadcast news is doing, what cable news is doing, which feel much more like 1990s and 2000s questions than they do the most relevant communications law issues of 2026.
0: And are Carr and Trump moving in lockstep?
2: Brendan Carr's been pretty open about the fact that he's responding to what his boss wants. That the FCC is, although it's structured as an independent agency, it lacks the job protection that many other independent agencies have, which means that the commissioners work at the whim of the president. And Carr has shown not just a realization about that, but a zeal in kind of doing his part within a Republican commission to toe the party line. This is another, I think, situation where the president has at least set the direction and Carr is following. I think the language that Carr is using is in this context, right, is about clarifying the scope of the equal time rule and the broadcast news essential. It doesn't seem coincidental that the same network is being picked on in all of these situations, and they happen to be the same network that the president has in his crosshairs.
0: The FCC is investigating the ABC talk show, The View.
3: And in January, the FCC told broadcasters that talk shows and late night programs hosting political candidates have to give equal time to opponents. The View has had this exemption. So tell us about equal time and the exemption.
2: The equal time rule says that if you have a qualified candidate during an electoral period and they make an appearance, then the other candidates in the election have the right to demand equal opportunity to be heard on the broadcast network. And that was at issue in The View. So ostensibly, The View had James Tallarico on as a guest, and Carr's position was this could have implications for the equal time rule such that Tallarico's opponent should be allowed time on The View as well. Back in the 1950s, this became an issue in the Chicago mayoral election. Mayor Daley was welcoming a delegation from a foreign city, and it made the broadcast news. And this guy, Lars Daley, who was no relation to Mayor Daley, he was a perennial fringe candidate. He was on the ballot every year and got like 3 votes. He would walk around wearing like an Uncle Sam outfit. He wrote to the FCC and demanded equal time. He said, if you're going to put Mayor Daley on, then I deserve equal time. And lo and behold, to everyone's surprise, the FCC granted it. So Congress freaked out about this and passed what they call the bona fide news exemption. If a candidate appears on your broadcast as part of a bona fide news broadcast, then it wouldn't trigger the equal time rules, partly in order to preserve the spirit of the First Amendment, right? This idea that you should be able to cover newsworthy events. If you decide you don't want to cover newsworthy events because of fear of triggering the equal time rules, that's a problem for society in general. So the scope of the bona fide news exemption is what's at issue here. As news evolved in format, and as broadcast became less and less of a dominant information provider, the FCC traditionally has added more and more programs to the exemption category. So in 1984, Phil Donahue's talk show was recognized as a bona fide news broadcast because it was covering topical issues. Later on, Politically Incorrect with Bill Maher, weirdly, The Howard Stern Show and The Tonight Show was granted an exemption. And The View was granted an exemption in 2002 or 2003. So it was that exemption that Carr has announced the desire to kind of tighten up, make it not as expansive as it has been in FCC's past. So in January, the FCC issued guidance saying going forward, we're going to apply this much more stringently, and those of you who have existing exemptions should not assume they can be blanket exemptions. And that's what now is being built on with regard to the specific inquiry into Tallarico's appearance on The View.
3: Carr is also reviewing whether to revoke the broadcast licenses for Disney-owned local ABC stations, and it's actually over Disney's DEI practices. Carr said the timing is purely coincidental, but it came right after Trump demanded that Kimmel be fired for the second time. Is there any precedent for revoking licenses like this?
2: These licenses to broadcast, they're issued for an 8-year period, and then they come up for renewal. But there is a strong norm, and in fact, a legal precedent for a presumption that they would be renewed. The FCC only doesn't renew a broadcast license in the event that the broadcaster is found to have engaged in a repeated pattern and practice of violating FCC rules. The only instance I'm aware of was a religious broadcaster in the 1990s. That lost its rights because it had represented itself as a minority-owned broadcaster to take advantage of the minority preference rules. And it turns out it was more of a straw man than a real minority-owned business. And so when it came time for the license to be renewed, the FCC chose not to renew it. But because broadcasters invest a lot of money in the expectation that this would be renewed, the D.C. Circuit has recognized the renewal is almost like a property interest. And so there's a high barrier to a license not being renewed. What's unusual in this case is that most of ABC's licenses aren't due for renewal for several years. The commission has stepped up and moved the timeline forward for starting the process and asking for all the compliance measures long before ABC expected to, given the commission's history.
3: So even if it goes through the process and somehow they revoke the licenses, there would be a huge court battle after that, right? That might go up to the Supreme Court.
2: Yeah, and ultimately, it may be that ABC wins that challenge, right? It may be that at the end of the day, the FCC chooses not to revoke the licenses, or if they revoke the licenses, ABC sues and successfully gets them reinstated. But that in itself is a tremendous cost. And this is what communications callers sometimes call regulation by raised eyebrow, right? The situation where the FCC may or may not have legal authority to do what it wants to do, but it can ask questions to try to nudge broadcasters to voluntarily comply with requirements that the agency may not be able to outright demand. And there's a long history of that in the FCC, as you might imagine.
3: Disney in 2024 settled a $15 million defamation lawsuit brought by Trump against George Stephanopoulos, an ABC News anchor. And it did pull Kimmel off the air for several days last fall after Carr's threats. But Disney's taking an aggressive stance this time. In its filing with the FCC, it accused the agency of seeking to chill critical protected speech and to shape media content to its liking. Are they under less pressure for some reason? Why do you think that they're deciding to, you know, really aggressively fight back?
2: Well, one, I think they're on pretty strong legal ground. The constitutional ground for the equal time exception to the First Amendment, I think, is relatively weak. In the late 1960s, a case called Red Lion.

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1: Meaning very difficult Supreme Court cases.
2: Certainly not. He is one of the premier Supreme Court litigators, a former Solicitor General. I believe he's argued more cases before the Supreme Court than any other lawyer. He's appeared before the justices several times this term, including representing Federal Reserve Governor Lisa Cook in her fight to prevent President Trump from firing her. Thanks so much for taking us through this latest saga involving ABC and the FCC. That's Daniel Lyons, a professor at Boston College Law School. And that's it for this edition of the Bloomberg Law Show. 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I'm June Grosso. 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
4: From ABC News, I'm Chuck Severson.
5: See everybody coming together here, and I think it's very important to know we're one nation under God, all people, one people nation.
4: One of the people in the crowd of this afternoon's prayer event on the National Mall in Washington, President Trump read from the Bible, 2 Chronicles, the story of Solomon, in pre-recorded remarks.
6: Now my eyes shall be open and my ears attent to the prayer that is made in this place.
4: This is one of the events associated with the nation's 250th birthday celebration. It comes as the Justice Department is setting up, at President Trump's direction, a nearly $2 billion fund for payouts to Trump's political allies who claim they were wronged by the government. There's bipartisan opposition to it on Capitol Hill. Congressman Thomas Massie, Kentucky Republican.
7: That's action that Congress needs to take. I don't think you can do that. You can't just take a billion or $10 billion unilaterally with the executive branch. Congress has the power of the purse.
4: Congressman Jamie Raskin, Maryland Democrat, calls it an illegal slush fund.
8: This, of course, is a political grievance fund that Donald Trump can use to pay off his friends. If these people have a valid cause of action, they should bring it to the court like every other American does.
4: Both on ABC's This Week, a person in Canada who was on that cruise ship has been confirmed to have the hantavirus. Worrying doctors and others, more than 20 Ebola outbreaks in Congo and Uganda. Dr. Jean Kaseya, head of Africa's top public health organization, says Americans and others should be paying attention to it.
9: Western countries, they don't understand that when Africa is affected, they are also at risk because people are fleeing every day. And it means building strong system, supporting Africa, investing in Africa.
4: Two military jets collided in midair at an air show at an Air Force base outside Boise, Idaho today. Military says all four crew members ejected safely. You're listening to ABC News.
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11: Gusty winds may cause delays flying in or out of Dallas as we head through the evening hours. Temperatures tonight only dropping into the upper 70s. Showers and thunderstorms in Denver through the evening may cause a few delays. Temperatures will bottom out in the upper 40s tonight. Clear skies but windy in San Francisco. Some delays possible. Temperatures in the 60s. Showers and thunderstorms with breezy conditions from Minneapolis. Some delays possible through the evening will drop into the 60s. Showers and thunderstorms may cause a few delays in the Tampa and Orlando areas this evening, temperatures dropping into the 70s. Mostly cloudy, breezy in Chicago, a few delays possible through the evening before winds die down, lows dropping into the 70s. A shower or thunderstorm in Washington this evening, then skies clear out, low in the upper 60s. I'm Scott Kaplan, and that's your Bloomberg travel forecast. 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
4: There's elevated to critical fire danger from Arizona to western Oklahoma and California's Central Valley with widespread warm, dry, and windy conditions. The Bay Area

0: PG&E is warning of possible power cutoffs through Tuesday to prevent fires.
1: Take care of their weeds, maintain defensible space, and then obviously be prepared for what is to possibly come this season.
0: Paul Lowenthal, Santa Rosa Fire Department. An expected El Nino weather pattern could make conditions hotter and drier. We get some of these economic snapshots this week, says ABC's Dave Packer.
2: A few closely watched earnings reports that investors use as bellwethers for the economy. Home improvement giant Home Depot reports before the bell Tuesday, and luxury home builder Toll Brothers will report after the close that day. More retail earnings on Wednesday, Home Depot rival Lowe's, as well as Target, and TJ Maxx and Home Goods parent TJX.
0: Tips for getting somewhere on the upcoming Memorial Day weekend from ABC's Ike Ajachi.
3: Going.com says travelers are gravitating toward classic vacation spots. Think Las Vegas, Honolulu, Los Angeles, San Francisco, right here in the Big Apple, with Seattle topping the list as the number one destination this year.
0: Cate Blanchett said the Me Too movement got killed very quickly in Hollywood. She spoke at the Cannes Film Festival in France, saying she does a headcount on movie sets and that there's 10 women and 75 men every morning. Chuck Sievertson, ABC News.
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5: From Bloomberg World Headquarters in New York, I'm Doug Krisner. Let's update top stories. We'll look at market action as well. The U.S. and Iran remain far apart on a deal to end the war and reopen the Strait of Hormuz. On Sunday, a drone attack sparked a fire at a nuclear plant in the UAE, and there were no reported injuries or elevated levels of radiation. At the same time, President Trump made clear his patience is wearing thin. Today on social media, Trump said, for Iran, the clock is ticking and they better get moving fast or there won't be anything left of them. Axios is reporting that Trump is waiting for an updated Iranian proposal. Iran's semi-official Mehr news agency said that Washington offered no tangible concessions, which will lead to an impasse in negotiations. WTI crude oil right out of the gate here in the electronic session, up 1.8% at 107.25. We're getting some more details about last week's summit between Presidents Trump and Xi. Today, the White House said China agreed to purchase at least $17 billion in agricultural products from the U.S. annually through 2028. On Saturday, China's Ministry of Commerce said it had agreed with the U.S. to establish bilateral boards of trade and investments. Today, U.S. Trade Rep Jamison Greer spoke to CBS Face the Nation about some of these trade details.
6: We saw China over the past couple of days reduce a host of non-tariff barriers on agricultural products such as beef and poultry, etc. And so we've seen them already starting to do things to facilitate imports from the United States.
5: That is U.S. Trade Rep Jamison Greer. Treasuries are coming off their worst week in a year given worries over accelerated inflation. This week, G7 finance ministers and central bankers will be meeting in Paris. One of the priorities is to tackle imbalances in financial and trade flows, but you can bet the recent sell-off in global bond markets will be a topic. 10-year Treasury topped 4.5% in yield terms in the U.S. session on Friday. 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
11: I'm Barry Ritholtz. You're listening to Masters in Business on Bloomberg Radio. My extra special guest this week is Sheila Bair. She was the chairperson of the Federal Deposit Insurance Corporation from 2006 through 2011. She helped steer the agency through the worst financial crisis since the Great Depression. Her 2012 book about the experience, Bull by the Horns, was really a memoir of the GFC. She also writes a series of books for young people called Money Tales. Her latest book is out now, How Not to Lose $1 Million, aimed at teaching teenagers how to manage their financial life. Sheila Bair, welcome back to Bloomberg.
12: Thank you for having me.
11: So I want to start with a little bit of background from you. You get a bachelor's in philosophy from the University of Kansas and then go to law school at the same school, University of Kansas,
12: right,
11: where you got a JD.
12: Yeah.
11: What was the career plan? Did you want to be a lawyer, or what were you thinking?
12: Well, I'm a native Kansan, grew up in southeast Kansas, traditional Kansas Republican family. We were all Jayhawks. Mm-hmm. Dad went to medical school, KU. Mom went to nursing school. My sister was a physical therapist. I didn't choose a medical profession, but did choose KU. So it's a good school. It was an affordable school. And I really didn't know what I wanted to do. I was interested in philosophy. I took a lot of courses in English and economics, too, but majored in philosophy. And realized pretty much as soon as I graduated, I wasn't going to get a very good job with that degree.
11: So, well, you could always teach philosophy.
12: I could do that, but I would have to get a PhD and probably go to school longer than I wanted to do that. So I decided to go to law school, which was philosophy is a good major if you're going to go into law school, because both disciplines are about logical thinking, analysis, good writing skills. And so actually the philosophy major was good preparation for law school.
11: Say the very least. So your career spans from government and academia and finance, really at the highest levels across all three.
12: Yeah.
11: What's the through line connecting each of these worlds?
12: Yeah.
11: Government, regulation, academia, and finance.
12: Yeah. Well, I've done a lot of different things in my career, and young people, I tell them, don't try to pre-program your career, and don't be narrow-minded about opportunities. And a lot of people stay in the same job for 30, 40, 50 years. I respect that. That's fine. That was never for me. I'm always looking for new things. But I guess my first entree to the big leagues, or at least adjacent to the big leagues, was when I worked for Bob Dole as his counsel. First on the Senate Judiciary Committee, where I staffed him on the Voting Rights Act compromise to Title II of the Voting Rights Act, which is pretty much just eviscerated by the Supreme Court, which was very, that was my first big project for him. So that hurts. But anyway, I went with to the leaders when I became majority leader. I went to the majority leader's office with them and handled a broader range of issues. But that's really, and then I was on his 88 presidential campaign, actually, which obviously started in 1987. Those campaigns start a good year before the primaries begin. And that's where I started off as a civil rights lawyer and did civil rights issues and other things for him. But we had the 1987 market crash during the time I was working for his presidential campaign, became a big issue. I had to take a crash course in stock markets, and that's when I was first exposed to finance and found that I was really interested in it.
11: Really interesting. I want to focus on some of your writing, because you've written for very different age groups, demographics.
12: Right.
11: So Bull by the Horns, obviously, for adults about the GFC. But the Money Tales book series is aimed at kids.
12: Right.
11: And then the new book is really aimed at teenagers, people starting out.
12: Right.
11: How different is it communicating somewhat complex ideas to each? Or is it the same? Is it just making it understandable? Or is it a different approach for each group?
12: It's a bit of a different approach. I think, that the fact that I didn't really start in finance, that I segued into it working for the stock exchange, then later many other senior level jobs, I had to start from scratch when I was learning it. And I had to learn it fast. But I think my own experience helped me really break down and understand how to approach understanding finance. And one of the big issues is the terminology, the jargon that we use in the financial industry. And that can be very confusing and intimidating. And I think sometimes weaponized, frankly, by people who are trying to sell a product or service. I think my early need to really start from scratch and learn it helped me later break down and explain things. And then I think also my philosophy major, the logical thinking, breaking things down into their component parts, understanding the causal connections, kind of laying it out, the analysis out for people in an understandable way, is something that I've always tried hard to do and have refined over the years. Bull by the Horns was definitely, it was written for a general population, but it talks a lot about securitization and topics that might make some people's eyes glaze over. But for industry professionals, I think it was of interest. But my children's books, and actually I wrote another book for teens called Bullies of Wall Street, which was a book about the financial crisis for teenagers. And then I have, golly, since 2006, I've been, as a sideline, writing picture books for children. And those are really fun because those are fictionalized stories. I use rhyming verse. They're just fun. You can be creative because they're really about basic concepts, you know, compounding interest, risk, capital formation. Those are things that really you can't explain at a very basic level for kids. Ponzi schemes is one of them. Asset bubbles is one. I wrote one. It's called Daisy Bubble. It's kind of a riff on the tulip bubble that occurred in Hollywood hundreds of years ago. And I was concerned that kids were not going to get this. And that's one of my more popular books, especially with the boys. There's a character named Sly Seal that's manipulating the daisy market. And I make that very transparent in the book, and they enjoy that.
13: That's very funny. My favorite part of Bull by the Horns is just the really vivid detail you go into in with the clashes with Tim Geithner and Hank Paulson. If you could go back in time and magically change any decision that was made during the GFC, what was the wrong decision and how would you fix it?
12: You mean during the crisis or in the lead up to the crisis?
13: Either or. What do you think the big issue is? It's never one thing.
12: Mm-mm.
13: But let's since I mentioned Geithner and Paulson, what of their decisions do you think was most problematic that you would have liked to reverse?
12: Yeah. Well, I think there should have been more accountability. I do think there should have been more accountability. I think
13: meaning Bankers Wall Street that helped create the crisis.
12: Yes, we should have at least provided more financial penalties, even if we weren't going to send people to jail. I think the bailouts could have been less generous. I am still outraged that we let them pay bonuses at the end of 2009. So I think that was, after giving them all this capital. And then once they, got the benefit of all these other programs and, stabilized themselves to enable them to pay that capital back so they could pay bonuses at the end of 2009 when the rest of the country was reeling in a recession. No, I think we could have been a lot tougher. So, but, these things are all compromises. And actually, it was more with Tim Geithner than Hank Paulson. Hank and I could usually come to a common ground, and we did on issues where we started with different viewpoints. But I think there is a perception of some that they were kind of the Wall Street was the center of the universe and heartthrob of the economy, and we needed to take tender loving care with it and all of that. And we need to do something. I'm not suggesting we shouldn't have provided some stabilization measures, but we didn't have to. I think we really went overboard, and I do regret that. And I think people are still mad about it. I think a lot of the polarization that we have today stems from the perception on Main Street that not only did we bail these guys out, but we bailed them out very generously.
13: I couldn't agree more. Let me shock listeners by saying I think President Trump got something right almost accidentally by taking a piece of a company like Intel. My big complaint during the bailouts were, hey, if you're going to give these publicly traded companies a bailout and not send them to bankruptcy court, well, great. Take 40% of the company and promise to sell it back to the public markets within a decade.
12: Right.
13: And it would have cut the cost of bailouts substantially and would have hurt existing shareholders and management who made who helped create the whole disaster.
12: That's exactly right. Yeah, no, I think that was, we did a little bit of that, but not enough because I think there was just a visceral reaction against being too tough.
13: Alternative is that handsome building downtown with the tall columns and the judge who basically says, okay, you're now in receivership. When you look at the next best alternative is you're toast. Okay, we'll give up 40% at a substantial discount and live to fight another day.
12: I couldn't agree more. Their baseline was how these companies had operated before they got into trouble. And my baseline was, bankruptcy was the alternative. We did, but it was uneven too. So we put Fannie and Freddie into conservatorship.
13: Right.
12: And maybe they should have been put in bankruptcy too, but they were the statute provided for conservatorship, where they still, language.
13: Still.
12: So they got punished pretty well. And they didn't, you know, we were still getting, well, now they're allowed to keep their capital to build their capital base, but the government's made quite a bit of money since then from that. AIG, poor AIG, you know, they were, as my kid, they were effectively put in conservatorship by the Fed and finally emerged from that. But, you know, there was an unevenness too with the way that some of those entities were treated versus, for instance, a Citigroup, which,
13: right,
12: you know, what else can we do to help you, Citigroup? I was, it
13: for
12: was
13: the third time, fourth time,
12: they're, yeah, four they're, times, yeah,
13: they're
12: yeah.
13: like every generation, yeah. They're back, they're back with their hat in hands,
12: and they
13: hey,
12: will be again.
13: We need a few
12: Frazier.
13: Billion, right?
12: I'm rooting for, but you know, historically, you know, Citi's going to be back.
13: So I'm kind of fascinated by, over the course of your career, you have spanned three distinct cycles of deregulation,
12: right?
13: So we had Graham Leach Bliley,
12: right,
13: which certainly was a major factor,
12: right,
13: that led to the GFC.
12: Yes, it was.
13: We have the entire Dodd-Frank deregulation of the decade, the past decade, and then everything that's,
12: yeah,
13: like all the carve-outs, and then most recently, yeah, reducing the amount of net cap in reserve that,
12: yeah,
13: banks have to hold.
12: Yeah, that's ongoing.
13: Why do we keep having these crises?
12: Yeah.
13: Is it structural? Is it the American political system?
12: Yeah.
13: It seems like we're constantly repeating these,
12: yeah,
13: cycles,
12: yeah,
13: over and over.
12: Yeah. Well, we are. And deregulation was a big part of the crisis. Nobody wants to say that, or just lack of regulation. The Fed and Bernanke and Greenspan have both said this. The Fed had the authority to write lending standards, mortgage lending standards for the entire industry. Problem is, most of these mortgages were being originated by non-banks. The,
13: right,
12: banks were funding it, right? But they were providing the conduit funding to get them in the securitizations. But the Fed had the power to stop that and just flat out refuse. Oh, we don't want to constrain credit.
13: Coming up, we continue our conversation with Sheila Bair, former chairperson of the FDIC, discussing regulation and deregulation in the modern financial system. I'm Barry Ritholtz. 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
0: This is a Bloomberg Money Minute. Say what you will about the younger generation, one thing you can't say is they're selfish.
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0: Jim Cadogan is CEO of GoFundMe. The crowdfunding platform's latest survey shows 71% of Gen Z, 14 to 29-year-olds, reported some kind of giving in the last week. That's more than millennials, Gen X, boomers, or any other generation.
1: That applies to every single kind of giving. That's cash giving, giving to individuals, giving to nonprofits.
0: And when the giving's on GoFundMe, Cadogan says 91% of it goes to nonprofits, not just friends and family. What's driving the generosity? Cadogan says it speaks to the defining aspect of Gen Z as the first digital native generation.
1: Social media is very effective for sharing. And for Gen Z, telling people what they're thinking, telling people what they're feeling, expressing their identity through action is more important than any other generation.
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3: What are the date parameters for Generation Alpha?
5: Yes. So there is some disagreement, but generally speaking, Generation Alphas were born between 2010 and 2024, 2025.
3: Okay.
5: So basically between the ages of 1 and 16 years old. It is the largest generation that's ever existed. It's about 25% of the population. And I think part of the concerns about this generation are actually not coming from a nefarious place, because a lot of these kids had huge milestones happen during the pandemic. You know, scientists and sociologists are worried about the effect of the pandemic. And then they underwent such a massive transition, you know, being home all the time and then now back in school. And so a lot of the concern and examination of this generation happened because I think people were unsure what the effects of that were. I do think the genesis of a lot of the kind of worry, which has, of course, transitioned into criticism, came from that.
3: Stacey, what is different about the way these kids have grown up, or I guess are growing up, compared to past generations?
5: I mean, I think one of the big things is screens. Mm-hmm. Because during the pandemic, we were all home. A lot of socializing, education, all of that happened in a lot of cases entirely through screens. Add to that sort of the growing world of social media, the growing world of games like Roblox. And you've got a generation that sort of moves between worlds in a way that other generations don't.
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13: I'm Barry Ritholtz. 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My extra special guest today is Sheila Bair. She's the former chair of the FDIC, which she helped steer through the financial crisis. Her latest book, How Not to Lose $1 Million, aimed at teenagers and helping them really understand the basics of finance. So let's talk about something else that's a potential issue. Private credit has exploded in the past decade. It's now over $2 trillion. And while we have all of these private non-bank credit funds, they're all being funded regulated banks. Is this just regulatory arbitrage?
12: Well, it is, but not in the way that I think the bank's sound bites make it sound. So their sound bite is that the capital regulations are too onerous, much tougher than they are for these private funds, which is nonsense. The private funds are much less levered than banks, right? Banks are, you know, on a non-risk-weighted basis, you know, these big banks are operating with 6-8% capital funding,
13: right?
12: Equity funding. So it's not like they have tougher capital requirements. The problem is these risk-based rules, and this is exactly what was going on in subprime too. The risk-based rules, through the magic of securitization structures and quote-unquote over-collateralization, you can lend to a private fund, and the private fund will give you collateral. They'll give you their loans, and they'll say they'll be valued 150% of what your loan is, right? So that you're way over-collateralized. And if you do it that way, the capital rules will give you a very favorable capital treatment. So you can use a lot of leverage, increasing your return on equity, with that by lending to the fund. If you make the loan directly to the highly levered business who the fund is lending to, you've got a very, very high capital charge. Mm-hmm. And so the argument is, well, you're directly exposed to this highly levered business. So, you know, you need to have it tougher than if you just lend to the fund. The problem is that you're basically allowing banks to lend and fund indirectly highly risky mortgages that they would not do or not be permitted to do, frankly, if they were doing it directly. And that's exactly what was going on with subprime, these horrible, unaffordable mortgages peddled to a lot of people who didn't understand what they were getting. The banks were funding that through their credit lines and their warehouse funding to, you know, provide the money to the originators, packaging them up with securitization and selling them. And again, the capital required for that was much, much less than actually making a mortgage yourself and holding it. So it really is the same basic flaw in how the risk-based capital rules work. I would just say you can't fund a loan directly or indirectly that doesn't meet prudent underwriting standards, because what happens is the banks, from a societal standpoint, the banks are funding a lot of really risky loans that, if they go bad, can have broader bad adverse ramifications for the economy. But they don't look at it that way. And in point of fact, there are pending capital rules now that will make it even more favorable for these banks to be lending to these intermediary funds as opposed to lending directly. So that's what's driving this, not because banks have much tougher capital rules than private funds. That is not true. It's just that they can use more leverage to lend to the fund directly than to lend to the business itself.
13: Here's what the banks say, and I don't necessarily believe this, but it's not completely unconscionable. They say when we were securitizing loans during the financial crisis, lending standards had been completely abdicated in all of these no income check, no job check, sign and pray. And then, it'll all come out in the collateralization and the syndication. We'll spread the risk around.
12: Right.
13: This is, hey, these are, when lending money to firms that have been in operation for 10, 20 years and names like Apollo and Carlyle and Blackstone who are trying to get a return, on investment. And this sounds a little familiar. You know, they would never put their reputations or their names at risk by doing anything too stupid. And besides, the default rates have been really low, and it's spread out across sectors and geographies. Is that a fair argument, or?
12: It is a fair argument. And I'm not saying private credit is a legitimate asset class. I don't think it's systemic, primarily because you don't have all this financial engineering sitting on top of it. I do think they've been making some really risky loans. There are a lot of conflicts of interest involved, since a lot of the private credit funds are affiliated with the private equity funds. They're lending to the private equity portfolio companies. And this is a particular problem. Actually, I think this is an investor protection issue more than systemic issue. Mm-hmm. I really do. And for sophisticated investors, I think private credit is absolutely a legitimate asset class. You know, got to understand it's not regulated. You don't really know what the loans are worth, right? So there's a big problem with getting a proper valuation on the assets. Not a lot of transparency for retail or even high net worth individuals. There's liquidity issue, right? The business model doesn't really work unless most of the capital is locked in. And frankly, there's a lot of research questioning whether it really provides better returns. You know, the S&P 500 has been kicking it for several years now. So, you know, so there are a lot of questions, but for sophisticated investors, you know, go forth and do it. And I don't think it's systemic, but I do. And I do worry about these life insurance companies and the annuitants, because again, you've got a private equity owned life insurance affiliate. You've got the private credit affiliate. You've got the life insurance affiliate lending into the private credit affiliate. You're using these third party credit raters, to make sure, you know, it's all at arm's length.
13: But, very incestuous.
12: You know, yeah, and the BIS did a study about a year ago on this, and others have taken a look at these valuations, and they're finding significant evidence of inflated values. So I do think we need to protect at the retail level. There need to be some not expanding access to this.
13: So you're not a fan of private equity or private debt in 401ks?
12: No, I am not. As a matter of fact, I am not. You know what? If you want to, there's a pub, you want to buy stock in KKR, go for it. You know, you might check how it's been performing. I don't know how it's been performing. But I'm just saying there are if you really want exposure, there are, you know, publicly traded BDCs now. There are publicly traded BDCs. There are public ways to do it. There are some funds, 40 Act funds, that do invest a small percentage in alternatives too. So there are ways now. But yeah, opening it up for directly for retail, especially 401ks, to start, you know, loading up on this asset class, I think is really problematic. And I do worry that, you know, the plan sponsors, the fund sponsors, the 401k sponsors are going to be getting the hard sell about, you know, putting this stuff into people's 401ks. And I don't think retail. I know I don't. I don't want exposure to it. I've read enough to make me really worried about it. So I think really sophisticated big institutions, which have traditionally been their investor base, they want to do it fine. But no, it's not right for retail, and it shouldn't be going into 401ks. And I'm very worried about that.
13: And to put some numbers on what you referenced about the performance, the median alternative fund doesn't do all that great. It's not that diversified,
12: and
13: it doesn't outperform the S&P 500. Hey, if you're lucky enough to get into a top decile fund, you're going to kill it, but it's going to take a couple hundred million dollars to have access to that.
12: The retail people are not going to be getting the creme de la creme on this. No, that's a huge issue. They're going to stuff the riskier stuff into the 401ks.
13: It makes a lot of sense. So we've talked about everything but too big to fail.
12: Right.
13: Which was a big part of the lead up to the financial crisis and how the Fed, the FDIC, everybody dealt with it afterwards. As an example, JP Morgan Chase now has over $4 trillion with a T in assets. Can a bank that size be effectively regulated? Is too big to fail the norm now?
12: Oh, I think so. It absolutely is. I mean, I worked hard in Dodd-Frank to come up with, to instill better authorities to put these large institutions into a resolution type process where you would impose that accountability. You could fire the top management, the boards, and impose, you know, make the shareholders and bondholders, unsecured creditors, absorb the losses, all the stuff we didn't do during the crisis.
13: You mean normal bankruptcy rules?
12: Yeah, exactly. Yeah. Well, it was similar to the FDIC process, which is basically a bankruptcy process. And Title II and Dodd-Frank provides for both a Title II mechanism, which is FDIC run, and a bankruptcy process, a Title I process. So the tools are there, but I don't think there's any, I hate to say this, but I don't think there's any chance they'd ever use it. I really don't. I think they're going to bail out again. They already do. They'll set up special lending facilities or ratchet interest rates down. You know, they'll, if you know, private equity. So actually, I worry more about private equity than private credit, because private equity funds are heavily exposed to software companies, which we don't know how that's going to shake out. But there's quite a bit of concentration there. So, you know, but if that sector gets into trouble, you know, the Fed will lend to the banks who can then lend to the funds. I mean, that's just the way I think it works now. And I think a lot of the push for ever more deregulation, lower capital rules, is based on the assumption of the big bank lobbyist that they're never going to go down. There's another kerfuffle, another problem. The Fed's just going to open up the spigot again. So, you know, why should they have to operate with all this capital when they can lower their capital and get much higher returns in equity? And I do think that's the unspoken rationale, because it doesn't make any sense otherwise, because we've got a lot of uncertainties in the banking system right now. To be lowering capital makes no sense, unless you're just banking on a bailout if things get dicey.
13: Let's talk about a financial crisis that really has gotten a lot of short shrift given everything else we just discussed, which is the student debt crisis.
12: Yeah.
13: We've seen just an explosion of student loans. It was briefly, and defaults, it was briefly put on pause during the pandemic and right afterwards. I just saw a survey earlier today that said 83% of young people say this is a bad economy, when by most historical measures, it's a booming economy.
12: Yeah, yeah.
13: So how did we get here? Why is it so difficult to fix? What is a potential policy solution to the student debt crisis?
12: Yeah. Well, and I think the headline numbers are, in this K-shaped economy, I think the headline numbers can be misleading, because you got to look at how all that wealth is being distributed. But I think Christine did. I will give credit to the Trump administration in Congress, the BBB, the Big Beautiful Bill. I hate that name, but it had some really important reforms to the student loan system. So they've dramatically simplified the repayment options. There's now a standard plan and a one income-based repayment plan. They have imposed some accountability on colleges, which desperately needed to be done. And so it's easier to kick colleges now with high default rates out of the loan system. They have gotten rid of negative amortizations. One of the frustrating things about student loan borrowers was that because in previous administrations, the repayment plans that were based on a percentage of your income were set so low that people were, even some of them were paying zero.
13: Coming up, we continue our conversation with Sheila Bair, discussing her latest book, How Not to Lose $1 Million, A Young Person's Guide to Avoiding the Tricks and Traps of Our Financial System. I'm Barry Ritholtz. 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
2: ABC News, I'm Chuck Siebertson. 10 random shootings that terrorized folks in Austin, Texas this weekend. Being investigated, police say, with two of the three people they're looking for now in custody.
3: These individuals are armed and dangerous. They shot four people already today.
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4: At this time, we can confirm that four individuals have been shot. One has sustained serious injury, and the other three minor injuries.
2: No word on the motive or motives. Person in Canada who was on that cruise ship has been confirmed to have hantavirus. Worrying doctors and others, more than 20 Ebola outbreaks in Congo and Uganda. Dr. Gene Kaseya, head of Africa's top public health organization.
5: We cannot afford to have this outbreak in many African countries.
2: He says Americans and others should pay attention because the virus can travel with people traveling on planes. Two military jets collided in midair at an air show at an Air Force base outside Boise, Idaho. The military says all four crew members ejected safely. This is ABC News.
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6: From Bloomberg World Headquarters in New York, I'm Doug Krisner. Let's update top stories and look at market action as well. The PGA Championship is close to wrapping up. Aaron Rye is atop the leaderboard. At 9 under par, he has shot 65. The U.S. and Iran remain far apart in a deal to end the war and reopen the Strait of Hormuz. On Sunday, a drone attack sparked a fire in a nuclear plant in the UAE. No reported injuries or elevated levels of radiation. At the same time today, President Trump made it clear his patience is wearing thin. Earlier on social media, Trump said for Iran, the clock is ticking and they better get moving fast or there won't be anything left of them. Axios is reporting that Trump is waiting for an updated proposal from the Iranian side. Meantime, Iran's semi-official Mehr news agency said that Washington offered no tangible concessions, which will lead to an impasse in negotiations. Right now, in electronic trading, crude oil prices pushing higher with WTI up nearly 1.8%. at 107.25. We're getting some more details about last week's summit between Presidents Trump and Xi. Today, the White House said that China agreed to purchase at least $17 billion in agricultural products from the U.S. annually through 2028. Treasuries coming off their worst week in a year, given worries over accelerated inflation. We had the 10-year yield topping 4.5% Friday. The CEO of Double Line Capital, Jeff Gundlach, said it's not possible for the Fed to cut interest rates when the two-year Treasury is nearly 50 basis points higher than the Fed funds rate.
7: I think that based upon the term structure of the Treasury market, the odds-on bet is that the next move by the Fed will be a hike. I know that that was not the way we entered the year on the consensus thinking. People were looking for two rate cuts this year, but the inflation market has simply not cooperated.
6: That is Jeff Gundlach, the CEO of Double Line Capital, speaking on Fox News' Sunday Morning Futures. He went on to say that his firm's model suggests the next print on headline CPI is going to begin with a 4. Global news 24 hours a day. This is Bloomberg.
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26: This is a Bloomberg Money Minute. With skyrocketing airfares and rising jet fuel prices, a lot of people are making their summer travel plans based on where their points will take them and not necessarily where they want to go.
27: So a lot of people are focusing on using their points, so from either flying through an airline all the time or also through their credit cards, like an Amex or a Chase Sapphire Reserve.
26: Josiana Joshua is a personal finance reporter for Bloomberg News.
27: They're using those points to dictate where they're going and get the best deals, and that's kind of where they're determining how to travel and where to travel.
26: And that has many people seeking out less pricey destinations.
27: What's out at the moment is Paris and Rome, but we also saw what's in is Brussels, where hotels cost almost half as much as they do in Paris, and Naples, where it's 30% cheaper to stay than Rome.
26: Even the lowest priced flights to Europe this summer are running north of $1,000. I'm Charlie Pellett, Bloomberg Radio.
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28: On the latest Balance of Power podcast, Beef, Beans, and Boeing. We talk with Republican Senator Steve Daines of Montana, who traveled to China ahead of President Trump to pave the way for deals.
29: It's important to remember it's the second largest beef export market in the world, and U.S. beef was prohibited from that market until 2018. I was over there that year negotiating with China to getting access for the first time, which we did. But then these licenses expired last March, and the Chinese did not renew them. So everything I'm hearing is it's positive, it's moving forward. I think the left hand doesn't know what the right hand's doing sometime to get the final pieces done on the licenses. But when we were there last week, it was about Boeing, it was about beef, it was about beans. And sure enough, as we're starting to see, we're unpacking these deals. This is real good news. It was $1.2 billion of exports of U.S. beef to China before it ceased. So this will be good news here, certainly for farm and ranch country.
30: Well, and on Boeing, as Joe just mentioned, Senator, the president told Fox that China will be buying 200 big planes. Was it your expectation that that order would be larger than that? Because it certainly seems the markets was.
29: Well, I haven't seen the mix between the maxes and the wide bodies yet specifically, but I know China had not purchased a Boeing aircraft in 9 years. And of course, it's one of the largest commercial aviation markets in the world and one of the fastest growing. Very important we're in that market because the Chinese have their own homegrown brand of Comac, which are now commercially viable.
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31: I'm Barry Ritholtz. You're listening to Masters in Business on Bloomberg Radio. My extra special guest this week is Sheila Bair. She is the former chair of the FDIC. Her latest book is out, How Not to Lose $1 Million, A Young Person's Guide to Avoiding the Tricks and Traps of Our Financial System. So you went from writing a crisis memoir for adults to totally the opposite direction, basic financial literacy for children. What made you decide to aim in between at young adults and teenagers?
1: Well, actually, it was my editor who, you know, everybody, when I first started running the picture books, everybody said, oh, this is too, you know, elementary school children are too young for this. And they're not. They absolutely, and the books have sold well, and they totally get it. But my publisher, everybody said, you need to write a book for teenagers. And my publisher thought that was a good idea as well. And so I thought about it, and I thought, yeah, because, you know, there's more and more financial education being required in high schools, and I'm concerned that as schools start offering these courses, that there's, you know, good quality, accurate content. There's a lot of people out there providing financial, you know, a lot of people on social media, a lot of curricula, you know, sponsored by industry groups. And so I thought, well, you know, I'm going to throw my hat in here to try to provide just some basic financial advice to teenagers as they're entering adulthood. So my publisher's initiative, but I think it was a good idea. And I'm pleased with the way the book came out.
31: So I'm glad you brought up social media.
1: Yeah.
31: Gen Z and what's the new generation after them? Generation Alpha?
1: Yeah, I
31: someone said Generation Jones is another one. I can't keep up with it. But they all seem to get a lot of financial advice from Instagram and YouTube and TikTok rather than, let's say, more professional experienced folks.
1: Right.
31: How did that impact how you thought about reaching this age group, and how did it shape the tone of your book?
1: Yeah, so it was, I did want to get some accurate information out there because there's a big theme of this book is, you know, I say in the introduction, building wealth is not hard. You need to establish a regular saving and investing habit. You need to avoid debt. That's really what you need to do. But there's so much advice that's just the opposite, and especially on social media, it pushes debt, you know. Well, why bother with a nice safe index fund? You can go borrow some money and buy a rental property and make way more returns than that. No. So, but there's crazy stuff like that, or borrowing to invest in crypto or MIM stocks or, you know, gambling, you know, and their kids are getting confused about the difference between gambling and investing. They're very different things. So I wanted to provide some correctives to that, and then just basically also address and flag common financial behaviors that cost people money, like carrying a credit card balance. That I'm very open in my first chapter about I totally got in trouble with credit card debt. I was just graduated from law school. I was a civil rights lawyer then, didn't know anything about finance, didn't care, thought it was beneath me. I needed to, buy some clothes for work. I needed to get an apartment and furnish my apartment. And so I was getting all these solicitations from various credit card issuers who had found out that I was now, you know, working for a living somehow. So, yeah, I got in trouble with credit card debt, and I made that minimum payment. I thought, wow, this is great. I can borrow this money, and it's this tiny little payment every month. And I ended up, I think it was about $6,000 in interest when all was said and done.
31: Oh, my God. That's a lot.
1: Well, yeah, which if it invests in the S&P 500, it'd be worth around $240,000, $250,000 now. So there you go. So, but I think, just avoiding things like that, the average family pays $1,600 a year in credit card interest. If that was just put into an S&P 500 index fund, boy, you know, over 30 or 40 years, that's, you're talking real money. Huh. So I wanted to emphasize that is the simplicity of how to build wealth. Compounding opportunity costs are big themes. I think those are so fundamental to understanding how to manage money. And I just want to help kids avoid mistakes. I don't want them to have financial problems when they grow up. I want them to get off on the right foot, which I did not, and a lot of people don't.
31: So you mentioned a couple of really interesting things that taken together. Howard Lindzen runs a venture fund, and he calls it the degenerate economy: gambling, speculation, end of day options, meme stocks, crypto coins.
1: Yeah.
31: And all of these have been through apps and other methods, because of the phones, have been adopted by teenagers en masse. What do you make of the degen economy, and what does it mean to the future health of these young adults?
1: Well, it's very dangerous. It's particularly a problem with young boys. And, oh, by the way, they shouldn't be doing this if they're under 18, but a lot of them are, as we know. They're targeted, and they they don't understand the worth of money. The apps just make it so easy. They don't make the connection between the financial losses they're experiencing. It's a game for them. And the industry advertises. They do gamify it. So, and even, stock trading, some of these online brokers, the big ones, they gamify it. And it's not a game. It's serious. Money's serious. And I think one of the things from early on, if parents give their children allowances but tie that to work, I think it's really important for kids to understand early on the connection between work and money. It's not just free, easy, because too many kids don't make that connection and their parents are generous with the credit cards or whatever. And they use their credit card numbers to do all these gaming apps. And I just don't think the reality of what these kids are doing actually sinks in until they're really in over their head. And I think it's purposeful. I think, kids don't understand the difference between gambling and investing. Well, there's a big difference. And you're investing, you're supporting capital formation in the real economy, helping businesses who make real goods and real services raise money and operate, or supporting the secondary market that enables all of that. And what are you supporting with gambling or crypto? I mean, some crypto, to the extent it represents the technology, I think crypto technology is very valuable. But these different currencies and tokens, they have nothing behind them.
31: You can call them shit coins.
1: Okay,
31: I'll
1: call them shit coins because there's nothing behind them. I'm amazed that Bitcoin is held up. I think it's just, it's kind of the granddaddy of them all. So if you're going to invest, most people do a Bitcoin because they've heard about it and the rest of it is crap. But Bitcoin may be too, but it has lasted. I will give it that. But what are they supporting? And they're losing money. There was a study done of gambling apps that showed that the people that use gambling apps, only 5% take out more money than they put in. And it's addictive. And these gambling platforms, even if you start winning, you're doing great. Here's a little money. Why don't you keep going? They want you to keep going until you start losing money because the odds are you will always lose money. And Bloomberg came out with some great research recently on prediction markets. 75% of the profits, I believe, are going to 1% of the
31: users.
1: Less
31: than 1%.
1: Less than 1%.
31: It's crazy. It's so.
1: The whole game is rigged. Well, even active trading of stocks, very few people can do that and make money.
31: Consistently over time.
1: Yeah, and you're going to be going against people who do it for a living, have a lot more access to data and expertise and, algorithms and all the things, all the tools you will not have when you try to actively trade stocks.
31: So this is kind of fascinating. I bet most people don't know how much of a passion project this has been for you so long. Did I read this correctly? You established the financial education division within the Treasury Department.
1: I did. The Office
31: early
1: of Financial
31: 2000s?
1: Education. Or 2001. I established the Office of Financial Education, and it's grown now. It's in the Treasurer's office now, and I think they hold a group. It's called FLEC. And it's basically a council of all the different financial education components of the various different regulatory agencies. And it's a good group. Yeah, I did start it. That's one of the things that got me interested. And actually, my first book was pre-crisis. Rock and the Savings Shock, it actually came out in 2006. Because based on that experience, it inspired me to start writing kids' books because I became aware that there really weren't any resources for elementary age schools.
31: So How Not to Lose $1 Million covers basics like savings accounts,
1: right,
31: student loans, debt,
1: right,
31: avoidance,
1: right,
31: and retirement planning. It kind of raises a question. Why aren't we teaching our kids financial fundamentals at the grade school level?
1: Yeah.
31: Why is this not just part of civics?
1: Well, it can and should be. I mean, I think there's a big movement now to have a standalone high school personal finance class, which I think is good. But it needs to be more than that. It needs to be every year. It needs to be introduced. And, math curricula is an obvious place because I think it will make math more interesting to kids if you do use money examples, right? So you want to learn about ratios and percentages. Let's talk about compounding and how much your money grows at 4% interest a year or whatever. So it does need to be introduced every year. And again, that's one of the reasons my books they're supplements to curricula. I don't write educational curricula, but there's certainly could be assigned readings to go with those classroom efforts. And I think that's important. And the kids get it. They're interested in it. They absolutely get it. They're not too young.
31: One of my favorite parts of the BBB was the newborn accounts.
1: Oh, the Trump accounts,
31: The baby bonds, which Cory Booker started talking about. I'm drawing a blank on the name of the venture capitalist who suggested something like this years ago.

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1: 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Alexis Noriega is my video producer. Sean Russo is my researcher. Anna Luke is my podcast producer. I'm Barry Ritholtz. 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
2: From ABC News, I'm Chuck Severson. 10 random shootings that terrorized folks in Austin, Texas this weekend are being investigated. Police say with two of the three people they were looking for in custody.
3: These individuals are armed and dangerous. They shot four people already today.
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4: At this time, we can confirm that four individuals have been shot. One has sustained serious injury, and the other three minor injuries.
2: Austin Mayor Kirk Watson.
5: These are occurring primarily in South Austin, and we don't have any specific motive that has been identified. In fact, these actions appear to be random.
2: A person in Canada who was on that cruise ship has been confirmed with hantavirus. Worrying doctors and others, more than 20 Ebola outbreaks in Congo and Uganda. Dr. Jean Kaseya, head of Africa's top public health organization, says Africa needs to manufacture vaccines.
6: We cannot afford to have this outbreak in many African countries.
2: He says Americans and others should pay attention because the virus can travel with people on airplanes. Two military jets collided in midair at an air show at an Air Force base outside Boise, Idaho. ABC's Melissa Don.
7: A harrowing scene of sparks and debris flying as the jets descend. Four parachutes immediately deploying, the air crews ejecting from the aircraft.
2: The military says the crews are safe. Opposition from Republican and Democratic lawmakers to the Justice Department setting up, President Trump's direction, a nearly $2 billion fund for payouts to Trump's political allies who claim they were wronged by the government. Lawmakers say Congress controls all money matters under the Constitution. Congressman Jamie Raskin, Maryland Democrat, calling it a slush fund.
8: This is completely unconstitutional, and Congress has got to move to stop it, not just the courts.
2: Raskin on ABC's This Week. Oil prices are higher as President Trump posted on social media that for Iran, the clock is ticking, and they better get moving fast on a deal to end the war. 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
9: Gusty winds may cause delays flying in or out of Dallas as we head through the evening hours. Temperatures tonight only dropping into the upper 70s. Showers and thunderstorms in Denver through the evening may cause a few delays. Temperatures will bottom out in the upper 40s tonight. Clear skies but windy in San Francisco. Some delays possible. Temperatures in the 60s. Showers and thunderstorms with breezy conditions from Minneapolis. Some delays possible through the evening will drop into the 60s. Showers and thunderstorms may cause a few delays in the Tampa and Orlando areas this evening, temperatures dropping into the 70s. Mostly cloudy, breezy in Chicago, a few delays possible through the evening before winds die down, lows dropping into the 70s. A shower or thunderstorm in Washington this evening, then skies clear out, low in the upper 60s. I'm Scott Kaplan, and that's your Bloomberg travel forecast. Now back to the latest headlines from ABC News.
2: Crowds in the National Mall in Washington have memories of today's prayer event, Rededicate 250, Defense Secretary Pete Hegseth's pre-recorded remarks on the Revolutionary Army's winter at Valley Forge.
10: George Washington did not lose faith. We know the painting of him at Valley Forge. One hangs in my office. Kneeling in the deep snow, his hat and sword nearby. Washington bows his head.
2: It's part of America's 250th birthday celebration. Dry conditions and high winds bring fire risks through the early part of the week in Southern California, says ABC News forecaster Carly Gomez.
11: And we are still looking at some gusty conditions. They are

0: mostly for our desert spots, areas around Ventura County Mountains, and we're also seeing them around Big Bear. So mountains and deserts is where we're seeing the gusty winds, but also some fire concerns. Could be dangerous throughout tonight as some of the wind gusts peak up to about 60 miles per hour.
1: Some earnings reports this week from Walmart, Home Depot, and others could be economic snapshots. Starting in June, you can buy a piece of SpaceX, according to ABC's Dave Packer.
2: The Wall Street Journal reporting that Elon Musk's rocket company is planning to go public on June 12th with what could be the biggest public offering of all time. SpaceX looking to raise as much as $80 billion with the IPO. It comes after Musk recently put his XAI artificial intelligence business under the SpaceX umbrella.
1: Our Dave Packer, Chuck Sievertson, ABC News.
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4: From Bloomberg World's headquarters in New York, I'm Doug Krisner. Let's update top stories. We'll look at market action as well. We begin with Aaron Rye of England winning the PGA Championship for his first major title. Rye finished at 9 under par, 271, to win the Wanamaker Trophy. Right now, oil prices are pushing higher on signs the U.S. and Iran remain far apart on a deal to end the war and reopen the Strait of Hormuz. On Sunday, a drone attack sparked a fire at a nuclear plant in the UAE. There were no reported injuries or elevated levels of radiation. And at the same time, President Trump made it clear his patience is wearing thin. Today on social media, Trump said for Iran, the clock is ticking and they better get moving fast or there won't be anything left of them. Axios is reporting Trump is waiting for an updated proposal from Iran. Meantime, Iran's semi-official Mehr news agency said Washington offered no tangible concessions, which will lead to an impasse in negotiations. WTI crude oil is up by more than 1.7% at 107.25. We're getting a few more details about last week's summit between Presidents Trump and Xi. Today, the White House said that China agreed to purchase at least $17 billion in agricultural products from the U.S. annually through 2028. On Saturday, China's Ministry of Commerce said it had agreed with the U.S. to establish bilateral boards of trade and investments. U.S. Treasuries are coming off their worst week in a year, given worries over accelerated inflation. And this week, G7 finance ministers and central bankers will be meeting in Paris. The priority is to tackle imbalances in both financial and trade flows. And this recent sell-off that we have seen in global bond markets will likely be a topic. The U.S. 10-year Treasury rose above 4.5%. In the Friday session, and the dollar extended gains. All of this shifting bets around Fed policy. Traders now see an interest rate hike as a lock by March of next year. Global news 24 hours a day and whenever you want it with Bloomberg News Now. I'm Doug Krisner in New York. 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

0: This is Wall Street Week. I'm David Westin, bringing you stories of capitalism. The AI race isn't just among companies and countries to get there first. It's also a contest between scientific discovery and making a whole lot of money. And Demis Hassabis is trying to win at both. And even as some governments are trying to attract new business and wealth through favorable taxes, others are going the other way, which has led to a nasty public spat between Ken Griffin and New York's Mayor Mamdani. But we begin with the war in Iran, which seems far from over despite President Trump's wishes. But so far, the war hasn't really bothered the debt and equity markets all that much. Bridgewater founder Ray Dalio has spent a career making long-term investments based on his understanding of the geopolitics and the politics of great economic powers like the U.S. being challenged by others.
1: Follow the cash. Follow the money. Okay? There's a reaction like wars are bad, and wars are bad. But the reality is markets trade as the present value of future cash flows by and large. And so if you've got the cash, follow the cash. So what's happening in the way of changes, what it means for energy in Asia, or what it means here and for our cash flows, but the markets are trading on the basis of the cash flow. So when we came into this period of time, there was a reaction before we had the earnings reports, where there was a reaction that this is a scary thing. Quite often markets will sell off at that time. They did sell off. And then we had great earnings estimates. And the reported earnings were much greater than the actual earnings. So follow the money, okay? At the end of the day, you're exchanging a lump sum payment for a future cash flow, and that's what matters.
0: What about those longer term trends? I mean, tectonic plates, as they were, shifting, whether it's monetary, whether it's financial, whether it's geopolitical. How does the war in Iran fit into those sort of long term shifts?
1: Yeah, it's interesting. If you look at the markets, Pearl Harbor comes. Imagine that. And you see not much effects. Initial effect, and then you see the cash flows mattering. But over the period of time, it depends. There are the winners, there are the losers, and there are the neutral countries. Okay? Economically, the winners still experience the cost of the war, the debt, like the British Empire had the debt and had its consequences. The losers of the war get wiped out. You change all orders. You change the domestic political order, the international order, the monetary order, and almost everything. The winners are the neutral countries because they profit during the war. The United States made a lot of money in both World War I and World War II in the time when that wasn't in the wars. And then it accumulated a lot of gold and so on, and then it entered the period late. So the neutral countries are the ones that end up not being disrupted and end up doing the best.
0: I'm not even sure what it means for the U.S. to win the war in Iran right now.
1: But I think it's clear.
0: Tell me.
1: Okay. The world is looking at, will Iran have this control of the Strait of Hormuz? Will it retain the uranium, the nuclear, and will it also have the power through the missiles and others to inflict harm? Will the United States have the power to fight the war? In other words, with politics and Americans with gas prices and cost of living, we now have a situation where the world is looking at this and defining it. Does the United States have the capacity to win the war? And this has huge implications because it means, for countries, it means alliances. Why do they have the bases there? The United States has about 750 bases in about 80 countries. And those bases are largely there under the assumption that the United States will turn up and defend them. Right now, that perception is changing. So I think winning the war is clear. Iran is perceived as a middle power, not a great power, and can the United States win it or not? And this is now having a big effect in, when I go around the world, like in Asia. You know, the United States has been viewed as a countervailing force relative to China. Okay, now it's believed that, the United States cannot be relied on to fight that war, will not be there with those bases. And this is changing relationships with China, too. You're seeing a number of leaders go up to China and essentially have relations, but it's like the tribute system. But also in the region, there's the recognition, in their view, that there is an environment where the countries in the region have to recognize and respect that power. And so now you're seeing that happen. That tribute system is not a oppressive controlling system. It's much more like there's the more powerful have an obligation to behave well with the less powerful, and the less powerful have an obligation to recognize the more powerful, and they should operate in a harmonious way.
2: You say that as far as we can tell, the Chinese by and large think they're doing pretty well in the rivalry with the United States right now.
1: China Inc. is making a ton of money. In other words, if you look at the amount of money that they are making through their export earnings and the amount of financial assets that they've accumulated and are accumulating, it's huge. So one talks a lot about trade, but you have to look about at money and the quantity of money and their earnings and their raising of living standards and how they're competing in various areas, certainly AI, but robotics and a number of areas, you would have to say that they are doing very well.
2: We say the post-World War II order imposed largely by the U.S. is breaking down. Do you say China has a substantial say, if not dictating, the next world order?
1: Yes, of course. But that doesn't mean, I think you said it well, and not dictating. I think that there will be an evolution. And I think that China's rise in relative power that we're talking about is creating a situation that they will create a tribute system type of system. And what's important and actually practical about that is it recognizes that there are differences in power. Okay, the system that we went through, a tiny country in the United Nations could have the same vote as a huge country, and it wasn't a practical system. So I think you're going to see it evolve in that region as being a tribute system type of system. I think increasingly we're going to see that in the world. I don't expect China to be an aggressive military power. I think that they, you will see economically, Chinese companies competing in the world, you're going to see an acceleration of that. The use of the renminbi as a world currency, you're going to see an acceleration of that. It won't replace the dollar quickly, but it's going to grow quickly for transactions. So you're going to see that kind of operation. You're going to see negotiations, you're going to see that you will not be able to push around China, that there will, it will be a force.
2: What does this mean for investors such as you? I mean, investments are made against an order of some sort. There's a predictability, you have contracts, you can enforce them. If in fact there's a breakdown of the world order, what does that say to investors?
1: I think first of all, when we think of investing, we have to think of what is investing for, and it's our total life, not just making the most money. So they have to think about diversification very well, right? In other words, they have to think about, we're now in a turbulent time. And that means, for example, the value of money could be a risk. What currency is it going to be in? So, and how do you diversify? So, for example, now as we have AI having a big effect, it's a fantastic technology that's like going to have big revolutionary effects. If we look in history of such cases, what we can see is then it also can create bubbles. Also, liquidity is very valuable in a very rapidly changing world. because uncertainty is so great. Look at the difference in SaaS stocks, by way of example, right? So who would guess? Who could know? And so liquidity is very valuable. That's right. Diversification is very valuable. And when I say diversification, I do include gold in that, in terms of money, because we do have a question mark in terms of money. These are not tactical moves. In other words, I don't think that the average man should be moving in and out based on what I say or what others say. They should have a strategic asset allocation mix that they by and large stick to that has the best reward to risk ratio.
2: Coming up, what happens when the world of scientific discovery runs up against the need for hundreds of billions of dollars? The story of Demis Hassabis of DeepMind next.
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1: This facility is a 5-megawatt solar facility currently hosting 10 mama cows and their calves.
0: Lauren Schellenberger is vice president of regenerative energy and agrivoltaics at Silicon Ranch near Nashville, Tennessee. Agrivoltaics is when farmers use land for both agriculture, like cattle or crops, and solar power generation. Rangeland scientist Anna Claire Monlazun tells the Associated Press they're finding real benefits.
19: Less moisture is leaving the soil. That could mean things like we need less irrigation or we are more drought tolerant.
0: Agrivoltaics has been used successfully with sheep farming, but it turns out cows can graze under those panels too. Lauren Schellenberger.
1: There's a real opportunity to improve land and soil over time that will pay dividends to the landowner.
0: Advocates say this could also meet soaring electricity demand without contributing to climate change and help farmers make extra income while they keep their land in production. Amy Morris, Bloomberg Radio.
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24: We haven't seen a breakout of yields to these levels in quite some time. And that 5% level for the long bond, that matters. And it has in the past for equities. So I'm keeping an eye on what happens in the stock market today, frankly.
25: What is pushing rates higher? Again, you mentioned that the 30-year at 5.10%. That really gets people's attention. The 10-year at 4.55, that breaks out a little bit. What's going on there?
24: Well, I think we're still trading the conflict in the Middle East. We're still worried about the energy complex. We're coming off of a series of inflation prints that have demonstrated that we're already starting to see some pass through to core. There were a few technical adjustments from the BLS that propped up the core numbers, so we weren't particularly surprised or worried, but the market clearly is, and we just went through the 10 and 30 year auctions, and so they're still in the process of being redistributed. And as we have seen in the run up to pretty much every weekend, we're worried about the event risk of those 2 days in the Middle East, because frankly, anything can happen.
25: I guess the angst is more persistent, more stickier inflation? Is that what we're seeing?
24: I think that's part of it. There's also a fiscal concern. The inflation argument is fed into by the notion that the labor market remains on solid footing. We had a higher than expected, but still low initial jobless claims number. Inflation is moving along fine, but not to levels that are troubling yet. If the unemployment rate had been materially higher or we hadn't had strong payrolls, I think we'd be in a much different macro environment.
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26: This is a story about passion and profits. The quest for scientific discovery often begins with curiosity, but money and power can follow closely behind. We saw it with the printing press, the nuclear bomb, and now we're seeing it with artificial intelligence. When a technology becomes powerful enough to change the course of humanity, who should benefit most from it? And who has the power to control it?
27: Maybe Demis Hassabis turns out to be the Robert Oppenheimer of the 21st century. Somebody who, you know, leads a project like the Manhattan Project, brings into the world an incredible technology. It's a massive scientific achievement and it's dangerous. And I think the builders of the technology, including Demis, as I got to know him, had that same thought.
26: Sebastian Mallaby is a senior fellow at the Council on Foreign Relations and the author most recently of The Infinity Machine. His book chronicles the rise of artificial intelligence through the lens of one of its key players, Demis Hassabis, a Nobel laureate and the co-founder of Google's AI lab, DeepMind.
27: Right from the start, they were thinking, you know, the Manhattan Project was both good and bad, and probably going to be the same with AI, and we have to be careful. And so right at the beginning of DeepMind's story, Demis Hassabis meets his scientific co-founder, Shane Legge, at an AI safety lecture. in London. And this is, 17 years ago. You know, again, the nuclear analogy is instructive. We have a nuclear non-proliferation treaty for nuclear weapons. It's not completely airtight, but it's better than nothing. And that's what we're going to need to have with artificial intelligence.
2: To get there, some believe that we might need a wake-up call. That's what Nobel laureate Geoffrey Hinton told us late last year here on Wall Street Week.
4: Some people say that our best hope is to have AI try to take over and fail. We need something to really scare the out of us. Something like Chernobyl for AI. I'm not sure I agree with that, but that's certainly a possibility. We need something to make people pay more attention and put more resources. So at present, the big companies aren't going to put like a third of their resources into figuring out how to make it safe. But if it tried to take over and only just failed, maybe they would.
2: Even without an AI uprising, Mallaby thinks policymakers have become more aware of the technology's risks, especially in the wake of Anthropic's Mythos rollout.
27: Mythos is a dangerous point because already, you know, the US Treasury Secretary, the Fed Chairman have told the banks, listen, your bank accounts are going to be emptied if you don't protect yourself against these systems. So we've had hints of Cuban Missile Crisis already. I would point out to Geoff Hinton, who I like very much, that, you know, before the nuclear non-proliferation treaty in the 60s, there was the 1950s. And in the 1950s, that's when the IAEA to track all the nuclear material was created. In 1956, it was negotiated. So, you know, that was actually ahead of the Cuban Missile Crisis.
2: Whatever the outcome is for AI, Mallaby thinks it will be shaped by the people who create and control it, and their individual personalities and motivations.
27: And in Demis Hassabis's case, you know, he's building something which he himself says is dangerous, right? Why do you do that? What makes you want to do it? And the answer in his case is scientific curiosity. He is so burningly determined to understand what he calls the fabric of reality, that he expresses that ambition in spiritual language, that to understand nature is to become closer to God.
2: For others, Mallaby says, it's the ambition for money or power.
27: I think if you look at the other end of the spectrum, you look at Mark Zuckerberg, for him it's always been really commercial, right? He wants AI because it will make Instagram and Facebook be more compelling, maybe more addictive. That's what he's motivated by. I think Elon Musk just wants to be the greatest industrialist of all time, so he wants to do it for that reason. Sam Altman is kind of opportunistically riding, again, something that will make him powerful. This is a man who thought of running for governor of California. He is rumored to have thought of a presidential run. So he wants power.
2: But whether it's power or money or scientific achievement that motivates the world's AI titans, they all have at least one thing in common: the drive to be number one.
27: I remember going to see Demis right after the launch of ChatGPT at the end of 2022. And of course, this was the moment when DeepMind and Demis Hassabis had been the leaders in global AI without dispute for, you know, a decade. And all of a sudden, this upstart in California, Sam Altman, drops this model, it goes viral, and Demis is no longer the leader. So I go see him and I say, well, how do you feel about this? And he says, Sebastian, they've parked their tanks on the lawn. This is war. You could see that competitive fury in his eyes. And yes, I think most complicated human beings have more than one personality inside them. And in Demis's case, there is the scientist, there is also the furious competitor.
2: There's also the enormous need for money, for capital to compete, for compute, but also for the talent that comes across in your book about how much it costs to really get some of these scientists to come work with you. Does that necessarily take it out of the science and make it fundamentally a commercial phenomenon?
27: Well, it's definitely a commercial phenomenon, and we just saw in the results this week from all the big tech firms that they've expanded what they say they're going to spend on the computing chips, the infrastructure that they need. This is just going from extremely big to crazy big. So you're totally right, it's commercial, and we can't escape that. But it could also be scientific, right? That you could have both at the same time. And for what it's worth, you know, Demis's view is that the future path to, you know, the kind of AI that can unlock all of science is through these large language models. There's no alternative path where you go in some totally parallel route. So we're going to build these large language models. They're going to get better and better. They're going to become more agentic, where they actually take actions. They're going to understand the physical world, that spatial intelligence. And then from there, it will get into, you know, the ultimate test, which is, supposing you trained an AI and you told it everything that people knew in 1911, could it then invent by itself general relativity?
5: The tension between the science and the business of AI has come to a head in the ongoing trial between Elon Musk and OpenAI. At the center of the trial is a debate over who should control the ChatGPT creator, and the outcome could shake up the corporate models that have underpinned the tech industry's explosive AI growth.
6: As of right now, as we speak, it's something like $725 billion this year from the big investors. How does that pencil out?
27: I mean, fundamentally, what we've got at the moment is an A-plus technology with a C-minus business model. And the purpose of capital markets is to bridge from today, when the technology is great but you're not making money, to some, you know, beautiful future when finally you figure out the business model and you do make money. But I think we're running an experiment in the limits of that capital market function, because the capital markets are not infinitely deep. So when you have OpenAI, which was spending money like completely crazy and was not attached to one hyperscaler deep-pocketed balance sheet, and that was extremely precarious, is extremely precarious. I said 3 months ago that I thought there was a 50-50 chance that OpenAI would go bust. Basically, I mean, it would be absorbed by another company. And I still believe that by the summer of next year, there's a half chance that it just runs out of its ability to raise money, has to sell itself.
6: And that's where the hyperscalers are now all created equal. Because in a Google, they can say, we're making up more money on search, and maybe Genius as well. We've got some revenue coming in for this. And Amazon can say, we certainly have the cloud that's helping us a lot. Then you get to a Meta, it's not quite so clear what they have to support this investment.
27: Right, right. And they just seem to be quite clumsy about translating all the money they spend on AI into actual AI results. And we'll see how this plays out. But there was this moment last year in 2025 when they were doing record expenditures on the signing bonuses of AI scientists, because basically they didn't have much of a team. And the only way they could get a team coming from behind was to just 10x people's salary. And so, you know, all the other labs were going nuts. I actually witnessed the head of one of the other companies, you know, pretty much yelling at the Meta person, saying, you know, you're draining all our talent. You guys are, you know, completely useless. You're never going to build a system that's really powerful because you're hopeless. But you're taking our good people away, and then the Chinese will overtake us, and then they'll kill us. It's pretty extreme.
5: If throwing money at a problem is the clumsy solution, and often not the right one, what business model both contains ambition and allows science to flourish? Mallaby says some of the big players have tried through their corporate structures, though none has yet proven effective.
27: You know, all of the top three labs have experimented with these governance ideas. And in fact, in my research for this book, I found out about a thing called Project Mario, which was secret hitherto. But Project Mario was essentially Demis Hassabis saying, I need safety governance, I need a kind of non-profit board which will oversee the powerful AI when I get it. And we can't just have the corporate board of Google deciding how it gets rolled out. That's not democratically legitimate. That's not good for humanity. We need that non-profit structure to be grafted onto Google. So he spent 3 years fighting about that. As we know, in OpenAI, more in the public domain, they began as a non-profit, and then they grafted on a for-profit later. Anthropic has its own version of this kind of hybrid for-profit, non-profit. But the harsh reality is, as you said earlier, you know, this is an extremely expensive technology to build. And so the for-profit, capital-raising, kind of red in tooth and claw capitalist thing is going to dominate, because you need money all the time.
6: Is there anything the government can and should be doing now on the safety front?
27: So there are three things. The first thing is, we already have a national AI sort of security monitoring body, but it doesn't have enough resources. It doesn't have the power to veto a model before it's released. We should have one which is like the Food and Drug Administration, which is properly resourced, it has expert staff, and if the drug is not safe or efficacious, you can ban the release, right? AI is just as dangerous as drugs, so we should have an FDA for AI. Second thing we should do is we should divert more money from just building the model stronger to alignment research, where you align the model with human priorities. That's a whole field of engineering. It's getting some resources at the moment, but you know, obviously it's not in the commercial interest of the companies to invest too much in that. So public policy needs to support the public good of AI alignment. And the third thing is on the international front, because like it or not, the Chinese have very good AI models. So unless we bind in China and other countries like France, which has the AI lab Mistral, and other places, we need everybody to acknowledge, just like we did in the nuclear age, that this is dangerous if it proliferates into the hands of terrorists and so forth. And so we should all come together with agreed, joint, common safety standards. Otherwise, if just one country is safe and the other ones aren't, we haven't made humanity any safer.
5: The invention of the atomic bomb gave humanity a stark warning. It's up to humans to safeguard against technology of immense power endangering us all. And as the AI battle rages all around us, maybe we can take some lessons from that earlier arms race to limit the potential damage from the next one. Coming up, don't tax you, don't tax me, tax that guy behind the tree. But what if that guy is Ken Griffin?
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7: ABC News, I'm Chuck Sievertson. 10 apparently random shootings that terrorized folks in Austin, Texas this weekend. They caused a shelter-in-place alert are being investigated, police say, with two of the three people they were looking for in custody.
8: These individuals are armed and dangerous. They shot four people already today.
7: Emergency radio from Grotastify. Austin Police Chief Lisa Davis.
9: At this time, we can confirm that four individuals have been shot. One has sustained serious injury, and the other three minor injuries.
7: A person in Canada who was on that cruise ship has been confirmed with hantavirus. African public health officials say there have been more than 20 Ebola outbreaks in Congo and Uganda. A federal mediator ordering both sides back to the negotiations tonight in the Long Island Railroad strike. Two military jets collided in midair at an air show at an Air Force base outside Boise, Idaho. Military says the crews ejected safely. Oil prices are higher. This is ABC News.
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10: From Bloomberg World Headquarters in New York, I'm Doug Krisner. Let's update top stories and look at market action as well. Aaron Rye of England has won the PGA Championship for his first major title. Rye finished at 9 under par, 271, to win the Wanamaker Trophy. NextEra Energy is discussing a mostly stock deal for Dominion Energy. We are told it would value Dominion at around $66 billion, making it by far the largest power deal on record. Now, NextEra Energy is already one of the largest power companies in the U.S. Oil prices are pushing higher on signs the U.S. and Iran may remain far apart on a deal to end the war and reopen the Strait of Hormuz. On Sunday, a drone attack sparked a fire at a nuclear plant in the UAE. There were no reported injuries or elevated levels of radiation. And at the same time, President Trump made it clear his patience is wearing thin. Today on social media, Trump said for Iran, the clock is ticking and they better get moving fast or there won't be anything left of them. Right now, WTI crude oil is up nearly 1.8%. 107.25. We're getting some more details on last week's summit between Presidents Trump and Xi. Today, the White House said China agreed to purchase at least $17 billion in agricultural products from the U.S. annually through 2028. It was on Saturday that China's Ministry of Commerce said it had agreed with the U.S. to establish bilateral boards of trade and investment. U.S. Trade Rep Jamison Greer spoke today to CBS Face the Nation about some of the details.
11: We saw China over the past couple of days reduce a host of non-tariff barriers on agricultural products such as beef and poultry, et cetera. And so we've seen them already starting to do things to facilitate imports from the United States.
10: That is U.S. Trade Rep Jamison Greer speaking to CBS Face the Nation. U.S. Treasuries are coming off their worst week in a year, given worries over accelerating inflation. This week, G7 finance ministers and central bankers will meet in Paris. A lot of things for them to discuss, not the least of which will be the sell-off in global bonds. 10-year Treasury last quoted in New York Friday at 4.59%. This is Bloomberg.
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30: Now these frozen entrees are getting a modern glow-up. These meals now prominently feature lean proteins and fiber-rich vegetables, with many of these meals made specifically for those on weight loss drugs. And GLP-1 usage is forcing food makers to rethink portion sizes. Around 12% of adults say they're currently on a GLP-1, and that number is expected to grow significantly in the coming years. Courtney Donahoe, Bloomberg Radio.
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34: Yeah, it really does kind of serve as a quite large appetizer, if you will, in terms of just the sheer size of it. Again, north of $5.5 billion. I don't know if we've confirmed that they've exercised the green shoe. You have to imagine that happened almost instantaneously. So this would be the largest chip IPO of all time here in the U.S. And the big focus is, again, in a few weeks, what happens with SpaceX looking to raise $75 billion and how the market can digest that capital, and just thinking through how that does set the table for an Anthropic and OpenAI potentially later this year. Just given that across those three deals, it's pretty much an entire record year of IPO proceeds.
25: Yeah.
0: And there was a lot of drama surrounding this IPO because we had reporting that showed Arm Holdings and SoftBank, which owns Arm, the majority owner, wanted to buy this company a couple of weeks before the IPO.
34: Yeah, it's kind of unsurprising for all intents and purposes. The interesting thing from that reporting from Ed Ludlow and team is kind of the question around the cash and stock component. And when you think about the fact that right now, Cerebras, however you want to pronounce it, is about $65 billion in market cap. Yes, Arm is $225 billion, but there is an interesting kind of financial gymnastics that would have had to be accomplished to complete that deal. And the question then going forward is just how large would the company be?
0: Benefit it has is that it's an AI chip maker, and that, like, you know, hits on so many different things right now. Is it a competitor to NVIDIA?
34: Yeah, that's how they're billing themselves.
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6: This is a story about balancing the books. Faced with putting together his first budget, New York City's Mayor Mamdani managed to pick a nasty and very public fight with one of the biggest names on Wall Street, Ken Griffin. New York City has long been known as the City of Opportunity, home of the Statue of Liberty, Broadway, and Wall Street. It's also home to the highest number of billionaires anywhere in the world. The city's new mayor thinks they might be able to help him with his budget problem.
7: When I ran for mayor, I said I was going to tax the rich. Well, today, we're taxing the rich.
6: In April, New York City Mayor Zoran Mamdani stood in front of a penthouse on Billionaire's Row, a penthouse owned by Citadel CEO Ken Griffin, and made him the poster child for a proposed so-called pied-à-terre tax on second homes in the city with an assessed value of $5 million or more.
7: This tax will raise at least $500 million directly for the city.
6: The move triggered some of the other Wall Street leaders to come to Griffin's defense.
8: If your goal is to make New York City kind of financially solvent, what you don't want to do is drive out the Ken Griffins of the world. Wall Street and the tax revenues from Wall Street are what enable New York City, all the people in New York City, to have a better life.
6: Mamdani originally proposed increasing real estate taxes overall, but thought better of the idea after Governor Hochul came up with some help from the state budget. So far, however, he's sticking with trying to tax the most valuable second homes in the city.
9: I think Mamdani made a mistake, you know, going after Ken Griffin by name as he trumpeted his success in raising taxes, even though he only got a tiny morsel.
6: Wall Street veteran Whitney Tilson ran for mayor of New York City against Mr. Mamdani last year.
9: What we're talking about is, you know, those pencil towers overlooking Central Park that are dark at night because nobody actually lives there. I do think tone matters, and just out there painting billionaires as evil is really dumb, given that 1% of New York City taxpayers account for 47% of the personal income tax paid in New York City. A bunch of billionaires went down to Florida during COVID, and that has real budgetary impacts on New York. We should be rolling out a welcome mat for every rich person who wants to live, invest, here, and we're already a very high tax city, depending on how you measure it, probably the highest tax burden of any city in the country. But there's something unique about New York. I tell my rich friends who are thinking of moving, the whole point of being rich is you can live where you want to live.
6: Imposing new taxes on their property may not be the best way to attract wealthy residents. But Steve Fulop, the head of partnership for New York City and the former mayor of Jersey City, has even deeper concerns.
10: I think that there is a bigger message with regards to the Ken Griffin conversation. Okay, it's not great that he was highlighted in that way. And in this environment where you have people being the targets of political violence, CEOs being assassinated, it's inappropriate. And that's been covered fairly extensively.
6: Whether it was smart to target a specific Wall Street CEO like Ken Griffin or not, the fact remains that New York City has struggled with years of budget shortfalls. Mamdani's new proposal promises to balance the city's budget, at least in the short term, despite inheriting a $12 billion deficit, but only with that pied-à-terre tax included.
9: It's about the size of the budget. New York, if it were a state, it would be the 13th largest state by population. It would be the third largest state by budget. So he's looking at some real budget cuts. And that, of course, affects the unions that were among his biggest supporters. He wants to spend more money as a democratic socialist. So he's sort of caught between a rock and a hard place.
6: The challenge facing Mamdani is made more complicated by the structure of the tax system. Property taxes are the single biggest source of revenue for New York City, accounting for more than 30% of its budget. But those taxes hit residents in very different ways. As an example, even though single-family homes have the highest nominal tax rate, caps on assessment mean they pay the lowest effective rate, putting most of the burden on apartment buildings, condos, and commercial property owners.
9: There are weird anomalies in which someone who is grandfathered into an older building but very expensive apartment on Park Avenue is paying a much lower tax rate than a blue-collar person out in one of the outer boroughs, right?
11: It's a very different burden on those owners, the middle-class family in Queens versus the billionaire on Central Park South. So you have to come up with some type of other structure. I think the pied-à-terre tax is a fair idea.
6: Ruth Culp-Haber is a partner at commercial real estate firm Wharton Property Advisors. For her, the issue isn't so much the idea of a new real estate tax. It's more a matter of how Mayor Mamdani is going about it.
11: To take for granted an owner such as Ken Griffin, who has contributed in the form of his company, it's going to be 25,000 jobs before he's done, and hundreds of millions to hospitals and museums. I mean, this is a guy we want here, you know, and we don't want to antagonize him in any way. Citadel alone has paid tens of millions in taxes. Yes, their employees make a lot of money. And I can understand how some people have a problem with that.
6: Citadel has about 1,300 employees in the city, and Griffin is now saying he'll move at least some of them to Miami and take another look at a huge new office tower on Park Avenue.
11: Not only has he committed to a 60% ownership of this development, but he's committed to being the anchor tenant, meaning he's going to take like half the space in the building. This is a major commitment. If he pulls out from that, the message that is going to go out literally to the world is New York is not a good place to do business. It would be a disaster.
6: This wouldn't be the first time Griffin made good on a promise like that. Citadel once employed more than 1,000 employees in its 50,000 square foot office building in Chicago.
11: We need to look to history and what happened in 2022 with Ken Griffin in Chicago, with Governor Pritzker. And Ken Griffin was building his business in Chicago. There was politics got involved. Ken Griffin wasn't happy about the crime situation in Chicago, and he left.
6: Thus far, most of what we've heard about to address the budget gap has been about raising more revenue. But Fulop thinks it's not fundamentally a question of how much the city is taking in.
10: I think at the core of the problem is that you have a spending problem and less of a revenue problem. And that's what we try to kind of hammer home repeatedly.
12: Where did New York City go in the wrong direction with their budget? There was a time not too long ago that they had balanced budgets.
10: Yeah.
12: They were doing okay. Is it because the spending just grew too much, or did the growth of the overall economy slow down?
10: I mean, look, it's complicated because you have a lot of things simultaneously happening. So you had costs, COVID, go through the roof. You have tariffs. You have wages and union contracts that have increased fairly significantly. You've had very progressive mayors that have layered on additional social service. So all those things kind of come together. But a pragmatic person would look at it and say, the city budget has grown significantly faster than the rate of inflation, and that is a question mark on why. But putting that aside for a second, what we've tried to say is we should be thoughtful about the program overall and whether it achieves the outcome that you want to achieve.
12: If the pied-à-terre tax goes forward, if it's $500 million, that's still way short of where we need to be.
10: Right.
12: I mean, the estimates are over $5 billion.
10: Right.
12: So if you'd won, if you got to be mayor, where would you look for the other $4.5 billion?
13: I found it very difficult, and I tried to really get down into the weeds. I mean, you can see $5 million to build a public restroom in a park is 10 times too much. We pay six times as much as any city in the world to construct 1 mile of subway. So you can see those examples. Just the school budget is 37% of our $118 billion budget. I have been very involved in charter schools and education reform over the years, and I know there's a lot of fat in there, you know, dead people on the payroll and that kind of thing. So I think I might start with just sort of a 1 or 2% across the board cut, and that sort of gets you in $118 billion budget, that gets you a bunch of the way there, and then negotiate from there.
12: Balancing the books on a New York City budget is never easy. And it's not surprising that there's a range of ideas about how to come up with a few billion dollars to make it work, with or without calling out specific CEOs and their penthouse apartments.

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2: 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I'm David Westin. 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
4: From ABC News, I'm Chuck Sievertson. A new example of why that U.S.-Iran ceasefire is called fragile. A new warning to Iran from President Trump since today's incident in the United Arab Emirates. ABC's Alex Brochet in Washington.
5: In a social media post, Trump saying, quote, they better get moving fast or there won't be anything left of them. Trump's warning coming after the UAE says it repelled a drone strike at a nuclear plant, something authorities there called an unprovoked terrorist attack.
4: Oil prices are higher, over $107 a barrel, up nearly 2% in U.S. trading. Global oil over $110, up about 1%. Another incumbent's been primaried. Senator Bill Cassidy, Louisiana Republican, voted to impeach President Trump for inciting the January 6th attack, and he was critical of Health Secretary Kennedy. He didn't survive this weekend's primary. ABC's Olivia Rubin.
6: With Cassidy now gone, just three of the 17 Republican members of Congress who voted to impeach the president remain. The rest have retired or lost their seats, all a striking reminder of the dominance President Trump still holds over his party.
4: The Trump-backed candidate, Louisiana Congresswoman Julia Letlow, will face a runoff with State Treasurer John Fleming next month. Declaring a global health emergency, these folks, says ABC's Alex Perez.
7: Authorities with the World Health Organization have declared the deadly Ebola outbreak in the Democratic Republic of Congo and Uganda a public health emergency of international concern. The CDC says the risk to the American public remains low.
4: African public health officials say Americans and others should pay attention because viruses can travel with people on airplanes. The 10 shootings that terrorized folks in Austin, Texas this weekend appear to be random, police say, with two of the three people they were looking for in custody. Four people were wounded. Two military jets collided in midair at an air show at an Air Force base outside Boise, Idaho. The military says the crews ejected safely. 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
9: Gusty winds may cause delays flying in or out of Dallas as we head through the evening hours. Temperatures tonight only dropping into the upper 70s. Showers and thunderstorms in Denver through the evening may cause a few delays. Temperatures will bottom out in the upper 40s tonight. Clear skies but windy in San Francisco. Some delays possible. Temperatures in the 60s. Showers and thunderstorms with breezy conditions from Minneapolis. Some delays possible through the evening will drop into the 60s. Showers and thunderstorms may cause a few delays in the Tampa and Orlando areas this evening. Temperatures dropping into the 70s. Mostly cloudy, breezy in Chicago. A few delays possible through the evening before winds die down. Lows dropping into the 70s. A shower or thunderstorm in Washington this evening. Then skies clear out. Low in the upper 60s. I'm Scott Kaplan, and that's your Bloomberg travel forecast. Now back to the latest headlines from ABC News.
4: Indigenous leaders say that federal contractors are desecrating sacred Native American places and cultural sites at an unprecedented pace in the rush to build more walls on the U.S.-Mexico border. Construction accelerated after the U.S. Homeland Security Department waived cultural and environmental laws. A humpback whale found dead this week off a Danish island has been identified as the animal released 2 weeks ago in a spectacular rescue effort. The whale had repeatedly become stranded off Germany's Baltic Sea coast. How Memorial Day weekend travel is shaping up from ABC's Ike Ajachi.
10: According to Going.com, the average domestic airfare for this Memorial Day, it's about $459 round trip. So where are people actually going? Well, Going.com says travelers are gravitating toward classic vacation spots. Think Las Vegas, Honolulu, Los Angeles, San Francisco, right here in the Big Apple, with Seattle topping the list as the number one destination this year.
4: The worldwide ticket sales for the Michael Jackson biopic, Michael, is now over $700 million, say studio estimates. Something new for Pope Leo. Children he was talking to at the Vatican Sunday were teaching him the viral 6-7 hand gesture.